0: my face.
1: Wow.
0: And the other people in the other car, they were okay. They had their seatbelts on. A couple of them spent the night in the hospital. I heard some yelling and screaming. I spent about 6 weeks in the hospital over there, and then I had to come back here for an operations. And so anyway, I was blind. At that point in time, I had a mechanical engineering degree, so I had an education, but I knew nothing about blindness, and there was no technology for the blind. My Division of Blind Services counselor indicated to me that computer programming was a pretty good field for blind people just getting started. I said, well, that's cool. I'll go back to school. So I went back to school, learned a little bit about programming, not much. State of Florida bought me a Total Talk from Dean Blasey. So Dean and his wife came down in the middle of winter and installed it and taught me how to use it. I thought, gee, that's awfully nice of the owner of the company to come to do this. Well, it was the middle of winter, and it was a free trip to Florida. Figured that out later.
1: Nice.
0: So a friend of a friend gave me a job at his hotel. That was my first job as a blind person. So anyway, I kept calling Dean and Mike Romeo, the guy that invented the Romeo Brailler, because I had problems with the terminal. I said, why doesn't it do this? Why doesn't it do that? Can I do this? Can I do that? So after about a year and a half of that, Dean offered me a job. So we moved up to Maryland, my wife and I, and a six-month-old baby girl. And so really my career in access technology, I owe to Dean Blasey, because he really got me started. And Romeo, too. They were the two really smart guys of that company. And there was a couple other really smart ones. So by asking questions and reading books that they gave me, you know, I became a programmer. Now, I didn't read the books. I go home at night, my wife would read them to me.
1: Oh, wow.
0: Because that was even before we had a talking PC.
1: Right.
0: It was just a terminal that you hooked up to a mid-sized computer. So that went good. And then I worked with Dino, what we called the information through speech, the ITS. And that was a terminal with a built-in CPM computer. So then I could actually read disk and stuff like that. And then we worked on the Total Talk PC, which was a DOS computer. So that's how I got started. And I think I skipped over a part there, but the main part was I had a technical education and computer programming sounded pretty good. Thanks to the guidance from my counselor and a few breaks along the way, like my wife's employer's husband offered me a job. He owned a couple of hotels. I always like to say, you need to be prepared because opportunity will knock and you have to be ready for it. So I was ready for it. I had these good advice from my counselor. I had a very generous offer from this guy who owned the hotels. I met Dean Blasey. I wouldn't say I was prepared to go to work for him, but I worked hard at it when I got there. And of course, he's a great guy. And that's how I got started. Dean got me started into access technology. And a guy named Tim Cramer, a famous NFBer, he got Eden started in access technology. So right. It's not always what you know, but who you know.
1: it's really cool, though, that this whole cluster of names, you know, it just comes up so much, especially around the birth of what I consider kind of, you know, that birth of access tech.
0: Yeah, a lot of key people.
2: Remind our listeners who might be a little bit younger, what year approximately? I'm guessing early 80s, correct, when all this sort of got started?
0: Yeah, 81, I went to work for Dean. And so I think I started using a talking computer in 79. And then Dean's company went out of business, if you can believe that. It was called Maryland Computer Services. And they made the Cramer Modified Perkins Brailler. And it was a Perkins Brailler with solenoids and a computer in it. And unfortunately, it broke a lot. So that was a money-losing proposition, and the company went out of business. And so I was working for anybody else that needed computer training. That's how I met Bill Joyce. He was blinded in an accident. Anyway, I trained him on a couple different times, and it was his idea to start a company, Bill Joyce. So I said, well, great, but I don't have any money. He says, well, I'll pay for it, and you run the company. I mean, you can't beat a deal like that.
1: What I always wondered where the mystery of the Hunter Joyce, you know, yeah, never
0: we
1: heard.
0: Think of a name. We had a couple different names we wanted to use, but I forget what they are. But finally, we just decided, well, we'll just use our last names. And since I was going to run the company, he put me first. So it's just a lot of good luck, a lot of good fortune in my life that even though I was blinded, I had a lot of help along the way to really get things rolling. Melissa was asking about the time period. I worked for Dean from 81 to 85, and then a couple

0: years just doing some consulting and training for Division of Land Services. And then met this guy, Bill Joyce. So we started our company in 87. And that's when I thought of the name Jaws, and nobody liked it when I first mentioned it.
1: Now, was the movie out then? I don't remember. When did Jaws, the movie, come out?
0: Oh, yeah, the movie was out in the mid-70s. And there was a product on the market called Flipper. It was a DOS screen reader.
1: I remember Flipper, and I remember the TV series Flipper too. Yeah. So the movie Jaws actually was kind of the catalyst for you to call it Job Access with Speech?
0: Yeah, yeah.
1: Nice.
0: I was joking around with my friend Jack Gilson.
1: Now, I'm sorry, I got to interrupt you really quickly. Jack Gilson is a very dear friend of mine. He, in the Georgia Rehab Agency, was the Access Tech man when I was coming through as a consumer, and we formed a relationship and were colleagues as I became a professional in the space. And he retired a few years ago. I still need to reach out to him as a matter of that. I didn't know that Jack was part of this whole team. Very nice.
0: Yeah, he worked for Dean also. That's how I met him. And then he worked for my company for a little bit. I agree with you. He's a great guy. So I was joking around with him one day, and I said, hey, let's call it Jaws. It eats Flipper. So nobody liked that idea. When I say nobody, there's like three people in the company. There was Jack, who was my wife, and Rick Skipper, our programmer. Hmm. So, but then I thought, oh, Job Access with Speech.
1: And you won them over.
0: It took about a month for people to get used to it.
2: Were there other names out there? Were other people saying, oh, no, we should call it such and such? Or was Jaws really the only contender at the time?
0: We had stupid names like PC Tongue. And we're gonna use the Rolling Stones. What was it? I think a big pair of lips or something from one of the Rolling Stones albums.
1: Wow!
0: And there was Arctic Technologies had a product out. Telesensory had a product out. Mm-hmm. IBM had a product. IBM was just called Screen Reader. Well, it can't beat that. Anyway, that's the short version of how that'll
2: work. That's funny.
1: We could have all been using PC Tongue.
2: Yep. All these years. Then we'd have laughed at Jaws. Oh, Jaws, that's silly. Now we're laughing at PC Tongue. You know?
3: But I love Jaws. You know, there's so much you can do. I love your foam sharks that have been given away, and the
1: cookie jar is my favorite.
3: Cookie jar. Yeah. I mean, there's just so many great things about Jaws, except it is kind of funny. Every time I tell my daughter's teachers that they'll be using Jaws, I always have to say Job Access with Speech and kind of explain what it is. But it's a great name.
0: Well, Eric Damery, you know, he's still there at Vispero.
1: Yeah.
0: He came to work for Henter Joyce in the early 90s. And he's the guy behind the Jaws candy jar and the little foam sharks.
1: I believe that. It makes perfectly good sense now. I believe
0: that. We had a shark uniform that somebody would wear at the conventions and walk around the convention floor.
1: Now that I did not know.
0: Shoulders, and that was really fun.
1: We got to resurrect that. We got to find that uniform.
3: Yeah.
1: I'm not wearing it. I'm not going to wear it. Put that out
2: there. Yeah. So you work together, and you created Jaws, and that was just for DOS at first, right? And then Windows came along. You know, what was that transition like? Because wasn't there a lot of worry that the Windows environment really wasn't going to be able to be usable by screen reader users, people that were blind?
0: Yes, absolutely right. Dean saw the Macintosh. And he was just blown away by the touch screen, the Windows sort of screen. He said, I don't know how we're ever going to make this talk. Well, and then he went out of business and he started working on the Braille and Speak. So I did the DOS version my programmer was Rex Skipper, a young guy right out of college. And he got a better job. And we hired Chuck Opperman. And we had some idea how to do it, but really we got ideas from IBM. You know, a guy named Jim Thatcher, he was one of the pioneers. Mm. And Berkeley Systems. A guy named Peter Korn. they had a system.
1: Is it the same Peter Korn that now Amazon fame?
0: Yeah.
1: Oh, okay. There you go. Man, I didn't know that all these guys were that active back then. And I know Jim Thatcher's name, but I can't place it. Yeah.
0: Yes, you know, to give them credit, we learned a lot from the IBM guys and from Peter Korn.
1: Nice. And
0: Peter wanted to sell us his system. You know, we could use his code. But I made a decision that if we're going to be in the software business, we got to have our own. We got to develop ourselves, because that way you're more in control. You don't want to be dependent on somebody else for a technical product like this.
1: Absolutely.
0: So we struggled. Chuck Offerman worked on it for a while. And then I met with Glenn Gordon at one of the CSUN conferences because he lived in L.A. He was a customer, a Jaws for DOS customer, and real sharp guy, and he's blind.
1: Yeah, he is sharp.
0: He started doing some part-time work for us, and then Chuck got a better offer from Microsoft. So Chuck was gone. And then I talked Glenn into coming on full-time with us, even though he's still working at UCLA. So Glenn's the guy that really made Jaws for Windows work. He figured it out. Got some guidance from Jim Thatcher at IBM and Peter Korn.
1: Just as an aside, though, Glenn, I was doing a job modification for some customer service representatives over at Wachovia National Bank, and we were having problems with the IBM interface. And it was so funny. I tried everything. I just couldn't get it to work, couldn't get the terminal to work and connect with the server, et cetera. And I called Glenn up. It was just such an easy fix. He just told me I needed to change the cursor. And once I did that, everything worked just smoothly. But he knew all that stuff, you know, backwards and forwards. Very impressive.
0: Yeah, he's the best programmer I've ever worked with. He's a very smart guy. So he was the reason for our technical success. And Eric Damery was the reason for our sales and marketing success.
1: Yeah.
0: And there's another guy named Jerry Bowman, who I met at a board meeting for a local training center for the disabled. And I was having problems with the company, the personnel. He offered to work for me for free. And he ended up firing. It was only 8 people at the time. He ended up firing 4 people and hiring some others to replace him. So he pretty much was the general manager and chief operating officer of the company. And at first he worked for free. He was retired. He worked for free. And he kept looking for somebody to take his place. And finally I said, why don't you just do the job? We'll pay you. So he worked for Henry Joyce for another 8 years, I think it was. Great, great guy. And he pretty much ran the company that was dealing with all the personnel issues. That was his forte, was human resources. So it takes a lot of people to make a company like that work. And especially, well, like me, I was an engineer. I didn't know anything about business.
2: Sure.
0: But we learned as we went.
1: You knew enough about business to surround yourself with people with expertise in areas that you needed. And I think that is really a true testament to the success of the product. You put things in perspective that I hadn't thought about. There was other competition out there. There was kind of a beta VHS environment, and Jaws won out. So
0: yeah,
1: that's a testament to you at least managing it in a way that brought all of that skill set to bear.
2: Well, and I think also, I mean, the biggest theme that I also noticed throughout this is that you had a lot of blind people that were actually using the product. And I mean, you even got hired by Dean because you kept calling him and saying, hey, could it do this? Why won't it do that?
1: Yeah.
2: You know, we needed to do this. And I'm assuming that that's still what drives some of the features in Jaws today. The consumer reaching out to the Sparrow and saying, hey, we need it to do this, or we need it to do that. Or the whole transition from DOS to Windows, people were saying, hey, I use your product, but you know, we're going to be moving to Windows. We're not going to be able to be on DOS forever. I still miss DOS with WordPerfect, I'm just going to say.
1: Oh, yes.
2: But anyway, I've gotten over it. I you know, use Microsoft Word and I use Windows. But I mean, can you talk just a little bit about that? Because it just seems like you were able to surround yourself also with very smart, very capable blind people that really were able to make it not just, this is what we think Jaws should do, you know, in a sighted perspective, but, you know, no, this is really what Jaws should do. And this is really the way that's going to make it the easiest, or that we think is going to make it the easiest.
0: Yeah, you're absolutely right. We were very receptive of advice from our customers. And that's how we, when I started out with Dean in 81, well, I was a programmer, but not a very good one. But also did the technical support. So every time we sold the talking terminal, I'd be on the phone for hours doing technical support. So I kind of, let's say, grew up doing technical support, doing a little bit of programming, and also figuring out the user interface. So I went with Jaws. I think it started, well, I know it started with Dean. We, quote, invented, unquote, the speech pad, using the numeric pad to read the screen. And With Dean, he and I invented the dual cursor design. Other products, you had a review mode. Once mm-hmm. you went into review mode, you could read around the screen like with a JAWS cursor.
1: Yeah, we had a mouse long before sighted people, you know, with that JAWS cursor. Yeah.
0: Yeah. So we, quote, invented some things that are kind of standard today. When we got to the point where we had to make some decisions about JAWS for Windows, do we want to reinvent the user interface or stick with the JAWS for DOS user interface? You know, the two cursors, the numeric pads, speech pad, up, arrow, down, arrow, left, arrow, right, arrow, all that stuff. Using the insert key as like a shift key. Those are all in JAWS for DOS. And other people were coming out with their Windows versions, but they changed their user interface. WindowEyes comes to mind about that.
1: Yeah.
0: And anyway, we had a lot of talk, Glenn and I and Eric and several other people in the company. How are we going to do this? Well, with Glenn and his brilliance, he figured out how to read the data on the screen. And then we agreed to just stick with the user interface that we're already familiar with.
1: Thank goodness.
0: Yeah, thank goodness. And it came out pretty good. In January of 1995 was our first public display of the product.
1: Yeah, Windows 3.1, I think, was the operating system.
0: I think you're right. We had 20 people come into St. Petersburg for training, and we rented a bunch of computers. We had everybody in a motel. And I think out of 20 computers, three of them crashed each day.
1: Wow.
0: It wasn't real solid.
3: Yeah, it sounds like Windows, though. Windows crashed a lot in the early days. Yeah. I remember that very clearly. Yeah. So,
0: if we didn't reinstall JAWS every day, it would crash.
3: Mm. Wow.
0: It would crash because something about the memory management. Those were shaky days, but JAWS was successful but we did come out about 6 months before the main competition, which was WindowEyes. So we got a jump on WindowEyes, and they never actually caught up as far as I can tell.
3: Yeah. Well, and I mean, I think there were more people probably that used JAWS for DOS than that used Vocalize. You know, that was the main competition. But, you know, you were obviously there to stay and are still. I mean, there's many other options out there, but still JAWS is the one that if you're really going to get the most out of your computer, I've heard over and over, JAWS is really what you need to learn. And JAWS is still that standard. So we've come so far. You know, what are your thoughts about all the technology that we have now? And what do we need to keep doing? Or what are your thoughts about this explosion of technology? What we need to keep doing to make sure we have access to all the technology? Any thoughts about, you know, new things we might need or things we need to pay more attention to as everything's moving along?
0: Good question. I'm not really up to speed on all the technology, what has to be done, but I don't think that's a problem. I think the technology, if it hasn't been solved by the screen reader gurus, it will be. I don't think the technical aspects are the problem. The problem is, the way I see it, is we have already explained how web pages should be written, how software should be written so it's accessible. That's been out there for 2 decades or more. The problem now is a lot of developers don't follow those guidelines. So there's a lot of things that are not accessible. Even the Southeastern guide dogs, I've told them 3 or 4 times, you know, a graphic link, it doesn't do it for me. I need text. But yeah. And they're geared to a web page for blind people. Newt Gingrich, he has a newsletter that goes out frequently. A lot of graphics in that are, you know, a graphical button, a graphical link. Hulu, you know, the TV guys, Hulu and Peacock. Something new that I've subscribed to because I like to listen to the Formula One racing all over the world. And I can get it on Spectrum, Hulu, and Peacock. But a lot of those things are like there's a graphic button, but it doesn't say that it's a button. It doesn't announce itself as a button. It just says graphic. And only by trial and error can you figure out, oh, that's the one that mutes the sound, or that's the one that goes live.
1: Yeah. So you don't want to, by mistake, hit the one that formats all of your hard drive. Oh, that's what that does.
0: There's a lot of... I think that's the issue we have now. It's spreading the word that this is the way it's supposed to be done. And I don't know exactly how to do that, but I was doing some research on it today, preparing for this interview. And ADA and the 508 guidelines have been out there for decades also. Maybe not 2 decades, but certainly a decade. And that is, if you want to sell your product to the U.S. government, your web pages and documentation and software need to be accessible. And
1: that's the guidelines
0: right there. Well, yeah, that's well and good, because the U.S. government enforces that.
1: And is one of the largest customers.
0: Yeah.
1: Yeah.
0: So something like that might be what we should start looking in. Excuse me, looking into the politics of it. It's the politics. Now, I don't want our government telling our software developers how to do their job, but I wouldn't mind if they did a little something extra to enforce the fact that these guidelines for accessibility should be followed.
1: Yeah.
3: Absolutely. You know, sometimes what happens is they'll say, well, it's 99% accessible. It's just, you know, it's just the stuff for the screen reader that's not done, you know, and it's, that's not all the way accessible. And that's in educational products as well. School systems are also, and colleges are supposed to purchase only products that are accessible for everybody, staff, students. And it happens all the time with my 2 daughters that are blind, that they're supposed to use something in school and it's not accessible. And, you know, yeah, you can find workarounds, but it's very, very frustrating, particularly during the pandemic and during online school, when classmates had easy, ready, super quick access to tons of books. And, you know, our girls had access to books because of Bookshare, but didn't have access to the same titles in the same app using their Braille displays as their classmates did. And it was just the company that was lagging behind. I mean, there's, like you said, everything's out there. They shouldn't be selling products to schools that aren't fully accessible, but they are. And that is just, as a parent and as a person who lives in the world, it frustrates me all the time when I come across things that are not accessible to me. And it happens pretty much on a daily or at least a weekly basis. And it's just silly, because there's really no reason right now that should be the case.
1: Let me thank you, Ted, for anointing Melissa and I with this great honor that you didn't even know that you did. I think you were the first guest that ever had to do research before appearing on the podcast. So the fact that you did research lets us know that we're hard-hitting journalists and interviewers, that you felt that you had to be prepared for our hard questions. So thank you for that.
0: Yeah, Chris got me going on it. He sent me a list of questions he was going to ask.
1: Yeah.
0: So I started writing stuff down.
1: Had you intimidated. Yeah. We don't mess around, man. We're the Nation's Blind Podcast. We don't mess around.
0: I was complaining about all this software that's not accessible, but what we really need to come up with is the solution. I heard about the 508, and that's one solution, but I don't know how we're going to reinforce that or enforce it.
1: Mm-hmm.
0: So what else do y'all want to know?
1: What's the difference between offering a framework, right, that people can work on so that they can make sure it is more universally usable across platforms, and putting such strict, you know, requirements and regulations in place that it stifles innovation? And I think that's what we're trying to balance, finding that balance. I'm curious about this, and this wasn't one of Chris's questions. So right now, when we talk about JAWS, right, and I agree with what Melissa said earlier, I have found no real substitute, you know, in those areas, especially when you're talking about employment, because of the power and the customization that's available through the JAWS and the macros, et cetera. But there's two things happening. One, the proliferation of other kind of free software, NVDA is one. And then we also have the evolution of so many screen readers that are native to the operating system. So IBM used to have IBM screen reader. I don't think they do that anymore. But the Microsoft Narrator, you know, VoiceOver. What is your sense of whether that's going to be, that's more helpful, whether it's problematic?
0: Well, I think it's problematic. Actually, at one of the NFB conventions, I spoke to the computer science group, and 2 guys from Microsoft happened to be there. In fact, one was Chuck Opperman, who used to work for my company.
1: Mm.
0: And at that point in time, Microsoft was threatening to come out with a real screen reader. And so in my talk, I said, when that happens, it'll be free, but it's only going to work with Microsoft software.
1: Mm-hmm.
0: And the blind people, the customers out there, are not going to get anything special. Like if you work at a hotel or for the airlines, it's not going to work for that. So that was my point. It might be free, but it might not be any good either. Whereas alternatively, have a company like Hunter Joyce or GW Micro screen readers. That is our business. That's the only business. Mm-hmm. Of course, we branched out in a few other things like Braille displays. And that's what drives the fact that, in this case, JAWS is very good. That was the thing we focused on. And just like the VoiceOver and TalkBack, I've used both of them. Mm-hmm. I'm currently using VoiceOver, but I think we need some screen reader developers working on this stuff because those touch screens are terrible. And I have actually applied for a patent on what I think is a solution to that problem. And I had a couple programmers working for me for about 6 months, but they just weren't getting it. They were sighted young guys. I was going to say kids, but, you know, they're 30s or so. Mm-hmm. They just didn't get it. They didn't understand what I wanted or why I wanted it. So I dropped that. I temporarily dropped it. I hope to be able to hire a smart programmer to keep going on that. Sort of like a modification of the VoiceOver, let's say. Mm-hmm. I think that's the problem. These phones are moving so quickly. It's hard to keep up. And they don't have any real focus on the accessibility issues.
1: Yeah, it is hard to make sure that that's a priority as the systems evolve. But we're continuing to fight that good fight with our partnership with all of them to make sure that accessibility stays on the radar. You know, some days we have really good success and other days we may lose a few steps in this race. But we're committed as an organization to make sure that blind people have full access to it.
0: Yeah, that's what I'm glad you brought that up, because I think that's a very important thing for the NFB to be doing. Remember back in 1994, well, you may not remember, but the NFB and other consumer groups got together and they started putting pressure on Microsoft to make it easier to make a Windows screen reader. Mm-hmm. So Microsoft asked a few questions. Well, in fact, Chuck Opperman was working there. So he told them, well, the hardest part is the off-screen model. So what they decided to do is to buy an off-screen model from one of the companies out there like mine that had one, and then they'll just make it part of Windows. Mm-hmm. And everybody can use it. Then you put your own user interface on top of that. Well, that was a pretty good idea, but it had the same drawbacks as I mentioned before, that they're not going to focus on that. They may not, right, keep it up and all that. So anyway, they chose our product, the JAWS off-screen model, for a variety of reasons. I'm not sure which was the key one, but they never told us why they chose ours. But when the other vendors found out about it, they started complaining. They complained to Microsoft. Microsoft got fed up with that and said, we don't need this. And so they dropped that project. But somehow word got out that Microsoft chose our software over the others.
1: Wow.
0: And man, sales just took off right there. So there's an interesting story there. Guy Chuck Opperman worked for Hunter Joyce, and he was the brains behind the off-screen model for a while. And he met some Microsoft guys, and all his life he wanted to work for Microsoft. So they offered him a job, but he had a non-compete agreement with my company.
1: Ooh.
0: So one of the guys, one of the Microsoft guys came to me and said, look, we want to hire Chuck. We know he has a non-compete. What do we have to do? And right away I thought, this guy's always wanted to work for Microsoft, not Hunter Joyce. So I said, well, we like Chuck and we're going to miss him, but you can have him.
1: Wow.
0: So I let him out of the non-compete.
1: Wow.
0: And you'll see that one good turn deserves another. So at the same time, we hired Glenn Gordon, and that was that's what kept us going.
1: Win-win. Very so nice.
0: When Microsoft went through this process to decide what software to buy, well, of course, Chuck was familiar with our software. So that was one reason we got picked. So, you know, I did him a favor and he did me a favor.
1: That's nice. That's nice. Well, I mean, it goes to show you, as you said, one good turn deserves another. Very nice. Thank you for sharing that story.
0: When I first decided to be a computer programmer, I said, okay, I got a college degree. I'll go back to college and I'll get a computer science degree. So I went to the University of South Florida, which is in Tampa, 40 minutes away from where I live. And I had an appointment with a dean of the computer science department. I walked in there with my counselor and blah, blah, blah. And then basically after about 10 minutes, he told me, I don't want any blind people in my class. I had a blind guy and it took up too much of my time doing the labs and all that sort of stuff. So I was shocked. I was new at being blind and being discriminated against. So we walked out of there with my tail between my legs and I got to thinking, Well, that's one college out of about, I don't know, 30 colleges right here in Florida. And there's another one right down the street from where I lived, which was a branch campus of the one over in Tampa. So I walked in there and I just signed up and I went into class. And they got me a high school student to read the books for me. They paid for that. And when I mean, the Division of Blind Services paid for the reader. And I did several programming courses and one or two industrial engineering courses at that branch campus.
1: Well, what programming language?
0: COBOL and PL1.
1: There you go.
0: I think those are the only ones I did there, but I already knew a little bit about Fortran because as an engineer,
1: right,
0: back in the early 70s, I did one or two courses in Fortran.
1: Fortran, yeah. I still think COBOL was the best programming language ever invented, but that's me.
0: I don't know. I like C myself. But.
1: Well, yeah, because you evolved into that. I didn't use C very much. I like COBOL because of the requirement for all the documentation. And what I noticed, and I came from a tradition of structured programming way back before Windows and all the GUI interface and stuff. So we were very, and also in that era, which you can imagine and relate to, when memory was a extreme commodity, you know, having a meg yeah. worth of just memory for your hard drive was like, wow.
0: Yeah. I was telling him about that guy not wanting me in his course. You know, it really discouraged me, but it was only days later I thought, well, geez, there's more colleges. The lesson I learned from that is sometimes what looks like a roadblock is really just a direction sign.
1: Mm-hmm.
0: So I just had to take a different direction and keep on going.
3: I wonder, did you ever have a chance to go back to that guy and let him know who you are and what you ended up doing, you know?
0: I don't know. I wish I had his name.
3: Yeah. That would have been nice.
0: And like my counselor that told me about computer programming, I wish I remembered his name. As you know, back in those days, late 70s, early 80s, there was no technology. Like today, I write everything down, you know, on my computer.
1: Yeah.
0: But back then, I didn't know Braille either. So I lost a lot of information along the way.
1: Well, thank goodness you were going through rehab at a time when the counselors had kind of more autonomy and willing to take, you know, what at that particular time must have been considered some type of risk in investing in the consumer. Hopefully we'll get back to those days someday, you know, but yeah. I'm pleased whoever it was that helped you go down that path.
0: Yeah, he was an older gentleman, you know, ready for retirement. But he was very dedicated to helping blind people. And I think the criteria at that point in time was if you had an education and a job offer, they would buy you the equipment.
1: Yeah.
0: So yeah. I had a job offer and they bought me a talking terminal from Dean Blasey for $6,000.
1: Nice. And that was a lot of money. It's still a lot of money, but back then I'm sure it was quite a bit.
0: Yeah.
1: That's a pretty significant investment.
0: Yeah.
1: You know, I love the fact that you're talking about these individuals in a way that expresses your gratitude, you know, for what they did. And as I said, you know, before we started recording, I have that same degree of gratitude and appreciation for you and, you know, your life work and developing and the Digijaws product. And again, I just marvel at how humble, you know, you are. I noticed this when we were interviewing Dean. It's just the impact that you guys have had on countless lives would have made me think that you were a little bit, you know, a little high-headed, but you both equally entertaining, fun, easy to talk to. But the humility that you demonstrate, I think, is exemplary. And I just really appreciate you for what you've done and for who you are.
3: And I really appreciate you. Just echo that. But, you know, it's even... it's a little different for me because I have two blind daughters who are now also learning the technology. And so not only is it me and my husband that use it every day, but it's also our daughters. And just knowing that they'll have something that can keep them competitive and keep them going as technology changes is super important. And of course, being able to use a Braille display and have both of those things, both the speech and the Braille, particularly because, again, they're fourth grade and sixth grade. So we want them to be able to listen, but we also really want those words under their fingers because that's really literacy. And so JAWS just marries both of those things. So we definitely thank you as well for that.
1: Hey, do you have anything you want to share with our listeners as we look at closing out the interview? Or maybe this is just part one of another, but anything you'd like to share?
0: Well, yeah, but the humbleness, that's just my personality and Dean too. Mm-hmm. We both know we're very fortunate to have ended up where we are. And one other guy I want to mention is Jim Fruchterman, who started
1: Story Hustle.
0: So, so he was always fun to be with at the conventions and stuff. And so he really lit up that part of the industry, the OCR.
1: Yeah, that was it. I mean, between my Braille and Speak, my JAWS, and my open book, I was able to access my college education.
0: And Kurzweil, too, come to think of it. They were an OCR.
1: Mm-hmm.
0: One of the questions that Chris asked was, what products did you work on? Well, we had the Total Talk, the ITS, Information Loop Speech, the Total Talk PC.
1: You mentioned that was one that you thought you might have been leaving out earlier.
0: Well, I did have this thing called Virtual Pencil, which was a different way of doing math using a computer. And it did good with arithmetic, addition, subtraction, multiplication, and division. And it did good with algebra. And our intentions were to keep going with all kinds of, well, calculus for sure, and differential equations, blah, blah, blah.
1: Mm.
0: It turned out that I was burning up money like crazy. We sold about, I think, 500 of them. But that's not enough to really keep you afloat. And it was hard to get the big sales, like a whole school district.
1: Mm-hmm.
0: Or like at a college, it wasn't really college math yet, but when we sold JAWS to colleges, like in California, the California State University system bought JAWS for all of their colleges. There must have been about 30 of them.
1: Mm.
0: And that's a big sale. But with the Virtual Pencil, we were just getting a little bit here, a little bit there, so had to give that up. But another thing off the subject of computers, when I was a motorcycle racer and an engineer, I was always tinkering, and I invented and patented a wheel alignment tool for motorcycles. And my dad and I made, this is after I went blind, I did that. And my dad and I, my mechanic, we made about 500 of them and sold them. But again, we weren't making any money. And I had the opportunity to learn about computers. So I switched careers, but I still have a couple of wheel aligners around here. I was very proud about that one.
1: You have any virtual pencils laying around?
0: No, I don't.
1: Okay.
0: Well, actually, I do. On my hard drive, I do. And on my backups.
1: Okay.
0: I don't have any of the packages that we used to ship out.
1: Right. I had never heard of the virtual pencil. I'm going to have to do a little Googling on that one.
0: See, the cool thing about that was we did it the way sighted people do math. So a sighted teacher could look on the screen and see what the blind student was doing.
1: Hmm.
0: And then the blind student, it also tutored the blind student because it would come up, it would give you the answer if you wanted it to. But then there was a test mode where you could go through, let's say there was 10 math questions. You could go through all of that, save it, and email it to your teacher, who may not be in front of the class. The teacher might be, you know, 100 miles away.
1: Interesting.
0: And so the teacher could email the work to the students, and the students can email the finished test back to the teacher.
1: That was definitely technology before its time. Would have been a great COVID virtual teaching tool today. So,
0: And see, in those days, I'm talking 15 years ago. Well, actually, I patented it in the late 90s, but didn't start working on it until about 03. But it took a lot of skill for a sighted person to learn Braille math, and they were quite rare and valuable people. Well, when this product came along, I think it threatened a lot of jobs, and it never really caught on. But what you said about it would be a good time for the past year, you know, being able to have that remote access. Anyway, it's out there. Anybody that wants to pick it up and run with it, because the patent ran out a couple of years ago.
1: Well, there you go. You might be getting contacted by some pretty ambitious entrepreneurs that want to restart something.
0: I would love to restart that. I just need a smart programmer to get involved. I'm a little too old and too lazy to do any serious programming.
1: I'm hoping that someone feels inspired, you know, that meets that criteria and does reach out to you. And then we can all take credit that it happened here on the Nation's Blind podcast.
0: Yeah, that would be great. The virtual pencil and my idea for smart
1: patent pending idea. Yeah. This has been a joy. I've been smiling throughout the whole conversation. I don't know if you've been able to hear my voice, but it is indeed an honor. I really do appreciate you. Again, I know I keep saying it, this is a broken record, but it's true. And pleased that you were able to share with us on the Nation of Blind podcast.
3: And I'm quite sure that our listeners are really going to appreciate it too. So thank you.
0: Well, you're welcome. Liz, if you want to have fun sometime on this podcast, get Dean and me together.
1: That's what I said. That's exactly what I said to Dean.
0: We got some stories to tell.
1: Well, we're going to do that. And now that it's out there, I'm sure our listeners are going to demand it of us. But
0: anytime I'm available, hopefully, knock on wood.
1: Beautiful. Right.
0: Thank you very much.
1: No, talk sir. Thank later. You. We appreciate it. And we hope that all of our listeners have enjoyed this as much as I have. Hope that you guys have learned a lot with respect to the history that we've discussed. And it's really refreshing to have individuals that have lived through that and really been instrumental in doing it, actually be able to voice their stories. I just think that it makes it so much more real to me. Love this. Love you guys. Thanks for listening. And remember, you can live the life you want.
3: Blindness is not what holds you back.
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6: I Was a Teenage Easter Bunny by Tammy Dodd Jones. Today, Tammy Dodd Jones is a mother and has been a successful teacher of blind children for many years. She is also an active leader in the National Federation of the Blind. Here she reminisces about her first real paying job, a rather unusual one as a teenage Easter bunny. Here is how she tells her story. My first real part-time paying job began during my sophomore year of college. Prior to that, I had resisted the temptation to earn a little extra money because I was attending school on a scholarship which required me to maintain good grades in all my classes. I had been afraid to commit to a job that would reduce my study time every week on a continuing basis. Then, my mom, of all people, clued me in about a part-time seasonal job she felt was right up my alley. Mom often took on extra work, and the previous December, she had acted as a photographer's assistant for one of our local malls. So in early March, she learned they were looking for a few temporary employees to help with the Easter photography project. In short, the mall was looking for people who could work as Easter bunnies. Now, this job wasn't as easy as it sounds. You had to work lots of evening and weekend hours, wear a thick floppy costume that would have kept you warm during a January blizzard, and walk around wearing a 30-pound papier-mâché bunny head with no eye holes. The only light that entered the head came from several small holes on either side of the bunny's cute buck teeth. A picture appears at this point in the story. The caption reads, Tammy Dodd Jones. Although the mall had had many applicants, most people wouldn't work under those conditions for what they were willing to pay, or were too clumsy, or were just plain freaked out by not being able to see the people and objects around them clearly. Of course, this didn't bother me. I have had very limited vision most of my life, and had completed a course in orientation and mobility just a few years before, in which I used sleep shades, a type of blindfold, and a long white cane to travel independently all over the city. Even without a cane, I was confident I could do a really good job. The afternoon before my first day of work, I caught a city bus out to the mall. I wanted to figure out the best route to get to my job. I found the mall office, and the assistant manager showed me the dressing room and the time clock. She gave me my time card, and I attached a small piece of plastic Dymo tape with my initials brailled on it to the top edge, the part that wouldn't actually go into the machine. She showed me the route I must take from the dressing room to the platform with the big white wicker chair, where I would sit with children on my lap as the photographer took pictures. I was really excited. The next day, I took the bus to the mall a little early, so I walked around about 30 minutes before clocking in. My card was right where I had left it, so this didn't take much time. I found the dressing room and exchanged my slacks and long-sleeved shirt for shorts and a t-shirt. I was really glad I did, because when I climbed into my costume, I immediately started to sweat. Then I had to wait for the bunny head. Although every employee had her own costume, we all shared one head, which was sprayed with disinfectant after each person's shift was over. The head was large, heavy, and handmade, so duplicating it would have been expensive, and storage between Easter seasons could have been a problem. My coworker's shift was finally over, and it was my turn. I balanced the head on my shoulders, and I discovered that I had to move my head very slowly and carefully to keep the head from overbalancing or shifting. If I leaned over too far, the head, which was over 3 feet tall from chin to ear tips, would be in danger of falling off. I had a few close calls at first, but I quickly got the knack. The photographer walked me to the platform the first day, but later, after he learned I was fine on my own, he let me find my own way. The area behind the stage was roped off, so there were no people to run into. I would casually trail the wall to the platform, and then follow the platform around to the steps. It was easy after that. There were 5 steps up, and the chair was just 3 steps beyond the top stair. All I had to do was sit in the chair and wait for the photographer's assistant to lead a child up to me. Then I would invite him or her onto my lap, or would place the child there myself using my mitten-like bunny hands. Sometimes I would talk, and sometimes I wouldn't, depending on the circumstances. Sometimes I would sing the Peter Cottontail song or recite a nursery rhyme. Whatever it took to get the child to sit still and smile. After the picture had been taken, the assistant would come back and lead the child back down the stairs, while I waved goodbye. Then the whole process would start again. This went on nonstop for about an hour and a half, after which I got a 15-minute break to go back to the dressing room. There I could take off my head, get a drink, or use the bathroom. Then it would be time to go back out to meet the public once again. Depending on how long I was working that day, I might get a half-hour meal break. I usually spent this time in the dressing room eating a sack lunch. Although I would always climb out of my costume to cool down, I didn't want to have to change into my street clothes until my shift was over. During March, I usually worked from 15 to 25 hours per week, 4 to 6 hours per shift. During spring break, I worked even more, picking up extra hours as employees quit or were let go for one reason or another. One bunny became a photographer's assistant, so the rest of us divided up our shifts. I gradually built up quite a little nest egg. This pattern continued right through the day before Easter, with a very few exceptions. Once the mall agreed to bring their Easter bunny to a local nursery school, so I suited up and was led to the nearest exit, where a van was waiting. I climbed in, but had to sit on the floor. The bunny ears were too tall for me to sit on the seat. When we arrived at the school, I climbed out, and the kids were right there, ready to greet me. I got lots of hugs and pats and handshakes. I handed out candy and eggs and coloring books advertising the mall. They all told me their names, and I tried hard to match the names with the voices. This is something I do regularly, so I didn't make too many mistakes. The kids were impressed, and so was my boss. After about 40 minutes, it was time to leave. I made my way back to the van, led by 2 children holding my hands. They didn't know I couldn't see. They just wanted to be with me as long as possible. I felt really good. Back at the mall, it was business as usual, but the memory of how happy those kids were to see me helped make the hours fly. Other incidents stick in my mind. One Saturday, some of the guys from my co-ed dorm came to the mall and were fooling around. 4 of them decided to get their pictures taken with the Easter Bunny. Now, they really didn't know me, at least well enough to know where I worked. But I recognized their voices. One guy perched on each of my knees, and the other 2 knelt on either side of me. While the photographer was setting up his shot, the guy on my right knee turned to me and asked, "Are you a girl rabbit or a boy rabbit?" I just laughed and left him guessing. Another time, a close friend visited me at the mall and got his picture taken sitting on my lap, complete with long white cane. A few years later, he died from diabetic complications, so that particular picture means a lot to me. I worked for the mall 3 Easter seasons in a row until they contracted the work out to some big outfit that did the same thing in malls throughout the Midwest. By then, I was about to graduate and was interested in work of a more permanent sort. However, I will never forget my first real paid work experience, and I still get a kick out of telling people how I was a teenage Easter Bunny.
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1: All right, welcome to another episode of the Blind Parents Connection. This is Anil Lewis, and I'm here with
2: David DeNotaris.
1: David, I think we've been really getting some really good feedback on the podcast. I think it's a testament to the subject matter and the plethora of interviews that we've conducted to provide valuable information. And of course, we wouldn't be able to do this without the support from the Gibney Foundation. So really appreciate this relationship. And I hope that they recognize, as a family-oriented organization, that they're helping change the lives of many families across the country through supporting the Blind Parents Connection.
2: Absolutely, Anil. They're helping stretch imaginations and raise expectation and improve opportunities, and that's what the National Federation of the Blind does each and every day.
1: Yeah. So we've had some interesting discussions about a variety of different topics, and this episode will be equally as interesting. We're going to be talking about school and education. I mean, what good is it being a parent if you can't get your kids educated so they can go out and get real jobs and take care of you, right? Yeah, and blind parents want that too. My son just graduated college with his degree in psychology, and I'm hoping that he goes on to get his graduate degree because he's going to have to get a job that really supports me in a lifestyle which I've grown accustomed.
2: That's right. That's right. Absolutely. I hope he's aware of that. And my kids, Neil, we just dropped my son David and Mary Kate off at college this past weekend at the University of Scranton. And I'm just so proud of them. My daughter Emily, she started 10th grade. So
1: nice.
2: Education is just so important. It's the key that unlocks potential.
1: Yeah. So we've overcome the big hurdle, but you got to get them started. You got to get them started. And that whole kindergarten, elementary school, that really, I still have some horror stories about some of those particular instances now. So hopefully this podcast will help individuals faced with that particular challenge learn from our mistakes and also benefit from the suggestions of many of our members that have been interviewed.
2: There's some great interviews, some wonderful insights, and I'm sure you're going to enjoy.
1: Well, great. Well, let's start. The first thing we recognize is that as a blind parent, the first thing you're going to have to do, the big significant challenges, you're going to have to start educating those educators about you as a blind parent. So I think that Louise starts us off by showing us how we need to get these teachers ready to deal with us as blind parents. Let's take a listen.
3: The most success I've had is just meeting with them at the beginning of the school year, just at the meet and greet before the school year begins, and just saying, hey, I'm blind, and I'm so glad you're my child's teacher, and within whatever is reasonable to you, but I just want to let you know that I love to receive email communications or whatever type of communication is easiest for you, you can suggest to the teacher. And oftentimes it just takes that much, just making them aware. Also finding opportunities to just be a part of that dialogue with teacher and parent. But, you know, teachers are very busy, but they also make time for parents who are interested in their child's success. So it's a team effort for sure.
1: Yeah, I agree with her. It is a team effort, but making sure that everybody's on the team and aware of the different roles and responsibilities of the members of that team are also very important.
2: Anil, many parents and many educators have shared with me that it's so great when the parents and the teachers meet at the beginning of the school year, regardless if your son or daughter has a visual impairment or not. Teachers love to know how you like to receive information. People like to know that they're involved and that they want their kids to succeed. So it's just so great that we can, you know, make that connection with the teachers at the beginning of the year, regardless if our kids have a disability or not.
1: Yeah, I agree with that. But I'll have to be honest. Those teachers are going to be going into this with a preconceived notion of the capacity, or more importantly, the incapacity of blind parents. And I think that Patty Chang talks about how we can help kind of eliminate that pre-existing bias.
4: The same assumptions apply. They think that your kids are taking care of you. They will assume that you can't assist with homework. You know, I would try when the kids were younger to go in and talk to the teacher before we started school. Now, when the kids got older, I didn't do that as much. But yeah, you've always got implicit biases. You know, some of them would insist on talking to my husband rather
2: right.
4: than me, which is a common issue. And some of them were great. I mean, we had one of the kids, I can't remember which one, had a second or third grade teacher that, oh, can you come in and teach? I mean, you know, so I don't want to make it sound like it's everybody. It's not. It's not at all. The ones that you remember most are the ones that were difficult. But there were some of the school personnel were awesome.
1: David, you sounded like you could relate to Patty when she was talking about the teachers wanting to talk to her husband instead of her.
2: And Neil, I've been at parent-teacher conferences, and they would always talk to my wife, and they would always hand my wife the packet of information, and they would always hand my wife the agenda, and they would always ask my wife, well, do you have any questions? And my wife would say, well, my husband's here too. So Dave, do you have any questions? And I would always be the guy with the questions, you know. So it's so important that we let them know that we're involved and that we're interested and that we're going to be a resource for the children and for the student.
1: Yeah. Mm-hmm. Very nice. And I think that your interview with Melissa kind of puts out some other things that we can do to help ease that transition of understanding between the teachers and us as blind parents.
5: I have been so lucky, and I will say this every day in every way I can. My kids, in general, have had the most wonderful, supportive, energetic, creative, awesome teachers. I mean, I couldn't really ask for much better as far as that goes. Every year, we get the teacher assignments for the kids, and I will often send an email, actually all the time, even now that, you know, Elizabeth's first grade teacher actually had Oriana, and she also had Austin, so she's had the whole trifecta. So, you know, she's very familiar, and now all the third grade teachers that Oriana had also taught Austin. So it's just, now I'm sort of known, or we're sort of known in the school. I've also done volunteering, and I'm the chair of the advocacy committee at the school, and I helped coach a couple Destination Imagination teams way back when, and
6: very cool.
5: I've gone into the classrooms and talked to kids about blindness, and so, I mean, I'm kind of known, and that was really important to me and to Mark, to be involved parents, to go to the family reading nights, the family science nights, to do all those things so people just know who we are. And that's what my email basically says is, you know, hi, I'm Melissa Riccobono. My husband and I are both blind, in case you didn't know. The more things you can send us via email, the more we'll appreciate that. Please don't send us handwritten notes because those are very hard for us to read. Please, if you have a concern, either email it or give us a call. And it's mostly worked out very well. Sometimes, you know, we've had to remind teachers like, hey, I saw a permission slip came home. Could we sign it via email? Could you just send it to us? And, you know, can we just say right here, like,
6: reply, yeah,
5: permission for our child to go. So those things, you know, certainly we need to be on top of.
2: Anil, I love the question. What's a little thing that we can do that'll make a big difference? And I really believe that a little thing that we can do that'll make a big difference is getting involved and volunteering. And I always felt that the teachers, the administrators, they really didn't take me seriously when I'd show up. And they would talk to my wife and they would, you know, exchange pleasantries. But I wasn't really taken seriously until I really got involved. And I got involved and I told my wife, you know, I really want to do something. She goes, well, you know, how can you get involved? What would be something you'd like to get involved with? I said, well, maybe I could, you know, coach the wrestling team. And then, so my son was in third grade, and then I started coaching the wrestling team, and then I started meeting other dads, and I started meeting the other kids, and I started meeting the other coaches, and I started meeting the other teachers and the other administrators.
1: Nice.
2: And then I really feel like they saw the value that I added. I just wasn't someone who was sitting on the side and taking, but I really wanted to make things better for my son, for the team. And so I really feel that that really helped me, they appreciated my contribution.
1: Okay, David, the question is, did your team win?
2: Oh, well, that's another story.
1: Come on.
2: Oh, yes, they did. Of course, they did.
1: Because if they didn't, you know what they would have said.
2: Oh, that blind coach. You got to get a new coach.
1: Exactly.
2: Right? They was blaming on the coach.
1: Yeah, nice. I had a similar experience, too. And I think that Melissa's point about doing things more than just working with your children, getting active with the school, really makes a big difference. I joined the PTA of my son's school, and I think that they were reluctant to have me participate, but it was really interesting that just through my work with the Federation, you know, and all the meetings, because we have meetings, and
2: sure,
1: we handle our meetings in an appropriate fashion, we follow specific protocol, But it was really interesting how the members of the PTA didn't know the fundamental way of just

0: You know what I mean? And so we get to the car, open up the door, put the car seat in, and put her in the car seat, and off we go to school. And then when we get to the school, I get out the car, get her out the car first, take the car seat, and grab her hand, and we walk up the stairs and walk into the door, and boom, we're at school. It's not, people may make this assumption that it's hard for us, but actually it's pretty simple. A simple task for us as blind people to take our children to school. So that's it.
1: Well, I don't know about you, David, but when my son was going through school, it was long before blind people had this thing called the iPhone.
2: Yes.
1: Yeah. So in the beginning, you know, when we were just going to daycare, I would actually walk about, quarter mile with him. When he was very little, I put him up on my shoulders and walked to the bus stop. And then we'd catch the local MARTA bus about 2 miles to his local daycare. And then I'd pick him up the same way, pick him up from daycare. We'd go catch the MARTA bus, get back home, and walk back that way. But as he got older, he was lucky. I guess I consider it lucky. He went to the same elementary school that I went to when I was a kid, which was right around the block from our house. So most of our mornings were spent, you know, walking together to and from school until he was old enough to walk to and from school himself. So we used it long before Lyft. We got around in those particular ways. What about yourself?
2: So when we lived in New Jersey, I would walk my kids to school. It was right around the corner, and I really enjoyed that. And the kids, and Neil, the kids were always great, you know, and they would always ask, "What's that? What's that?" Oh, and my kids would explain, "Oh, that's my dad's cane. He can't see, and that's how he uses to get information around him." Mm-hmm. So they were sharing information, and then I'd walk them to the door, and I'd make sure they got in the door, and I'd go home. Then we moved to Pennsylvania. Then they started taking the bus. So I said, "Well, I'll walk you down to the bus stop." So I'd walk them down to the bus stop, and then, you know, then they started getting a little embarrassed. You know, Dad, you don't have to walk us to the bus stop anymore. You know, so but that was such a blessing for me to be able to meet other parents and meet other kids, and you know, and you know, when the kids weren't afraid of blindness, it seemed like the parents weren't either.
1: That's a very good point. And it's just like any other way, many people get to know the other people that live in their neighborhood through the kids' interaction. You know, when I was coming up, it wasn't even a blindness thing. My mom got to know all the other people in the neighborhood because we were playing with their kids, and they'd be over our house and we'd be over their house. So yeah, it's all a part of being normal, fully contributing members of society in our neighborhoods. Another dreaded task of being a blind parent is, how do you help with homework?
2: Oh my.
1: Yeah.
2: So we've got some really great ideas. Certainly, educators wonder, how are you going to help your kids with their homework? And when sometimes other parents wonder. And so we've got some really great strategies and techniques. Lisa Maria shared some with us that I think that people are going to find informative.
3: This year has actually been the easiest for homework because the teacher is super organized, and she had, you know, a strategy from day one that the parents were all introduced to at back to school night. And she told the parents, like, "This is what I'm going to do. You're going to have math every day. And then the kids are going to have these 9 options to choose from every week." So there was a strategy, and that helped a lot.
1: She's correct. Having a strategy is key. And other components of that strategy are making sure that, again, the kids are involved in the homework process and the teachers understand what is going to be best for you to help with that homework process. And I think Terry does a good job of talking about both of those aspects.
4: You know, I am involved in my kids' homework. We talk over it. What do you have for homework today? I think that, as a parent, helps the child. I might not be able to see what's written on the paper, but I'm able to help them do their homework just by being there and talking through it with them. Yes, I do have a blind child, and a lot of her homework is in Braille, but this is third grade now. Before, when the child was bringing home handouts, and when my other child was bringing home handouts where they had to color this and color that,
2: right,
4: I had communication with the teachers, which I still do. Email, text. There's different platforms that teachers use these days. ClassDojo, Remind Me. Before the school year, every year, I would introduce myself. I would let them know that I can't see handouts being sent home. Could you please shoot me an email if there is something I need to know so I don't miss out on anything?

0: You know, one thing that I like that Terry was talking about is different strategies, and hope is not a strategy. And certainly homework could really be stressful if you don't have a strategy, and you don't want homework to be a stressful task. So by having different strategies that you can employ to help your son or your daughter do their homework is really going to make the process a whole lot smoother and less stressful for you and them, and probably even assist with their whole educational process. Now, Anil, Melissa, in our next segment, she really talks about how when, you know, kids can start reading some things themselves. And I think that she makes some great points here. Let's give that a listen.
1: As far as doing homework, you know, we were very lucky. Austin could read before he started kindergarten. So in kindergarten, when a lot of people have a lot of trouble because the homework tends to be pretty darn visual when your kids are real little, you know, color this picture or cut these pictures apart and put the ones that rhyme together, or, you know, whatever it is.
2: Yep.
1: And Austin could almost always, he could read a lot of those instructions himself. He also, if he didn't know a word, certainly he would spell it for us. He knew all his letters, so he could spell it, and we could either tell him what it was or we could help him sound it out. So not that we weren't, you know, right there with him, but he was kind of able to do a lot of that.
3: Yeah, I agreed. It was much easier to help with homework once Amari learned how to read. And I really love the fact that people should understand that it's not the child making an accommodation for the parent. It really is a system that, although necessary, also helps the students learn to read. I know my son learned to read very early because, you know, he learned how to sound out words as I was getting him to assist me with his homework. But this is not something specific to blind parents. This is something that every parent should be very active in their child's education, especially in that homework process, because that's a time to bond and a time to learn and a time to grow. So,
0: Anil, when my kids were younger, I would braille their three by five cards their spelling words. So the teacher would send home their spelling words, and they would read me their spelling words, and I'd braille them, and then they would write on the 3x5 card above the braille in print what that word was. And then so we made our own flashcards. And Anil, that was so much, it was such a blessing just to be able to be involved and have fun and using the words in different ways and defining the words. And that was just another way for me to contribute, another way for me to be engaged with my son and daughters. And it's just another way for me to know that I was helping them, you know, we're their real first teacher, and I was doing my job helping them get the education they need.
3: Yeah. And now Micah shares another strategy that she worked with her child.
4: We were very intentional about which kinds of preschools we sent him to. And so he went to a Montessori preschool, and he had the opportunity to really do a lot of learning and playing, of course, too. But he learned his letters in preschool. And I say that because it helps with how I handle homework and things now. So he learned his letters in preschool. I would help him with that at home by, you know, flashcards. I would read stories to him. You can get print and braille books depending on what medium you read in. So we always read a lot to him. You can braille a flashcard and they have the print letter, and then you can verify what they're saying with the braille letter if that is your reading medium. But because he knew his letters and he actually knew how to read before he got into kindergarten, that really helps with homework. Because I feel like, this is just my parenting philosophy, whenever we're doing homework, I'm not doing it for you. I'm here to help guide you. But he needs to be able to read the directions and to be able to read what's on his paper. So I have him read it because it's his job, not mine, not because I'm blind and I can't read it. I could always use an app if I need to get a hold of whatever content he has. So that's how we deal with homework. He does it, and then if he has questions, I answer it. Or if he doesn't know, if he's reading a print book that doesn't have braille, he doesn't know a word, he'll spell it, and I can help him sound it out that way. So those are some techniques.
3: I love that Michael pointed out the use of the print braille books. I use those to teach Amari how to read as well. And it's interesting because I believe they were originally designed to help sighted parents teach their blind kids how to read. So we inverted that and used it as a tool to allow me as a blind parent to teach my sighted son how to read. Most important, I really like what she said about her son, telling him that it's his job, you know, and it's not hers. So I love that.
0: Anil, I used to really enjoy the print Braille books and reading those to my kids, and especially bedtime. And then I remember one day I got a phone call from one of my daughter's teachers, and she says, "Mr. Gutierrez, I need to apologize to you." And I said, "Why is that, ma'am?" She said, "Well, your daughter was saying today that her dad could read her books in the dark." And I told her, "Mary Kate, no one could read in the dark." "Oh, yes, my dad can read to me in the dark." "Mary Kate, no one could read in the dark." And then she explained that you used Braille. and I just wanted to apologize to you because I didn't realize that, and I was arguing with your daughter in front of the class, and I'm just so grateful. And would you come in and read one of those print Braille books to us?
3: Nice, very nice.
0: And I did.
3: Yeah. And, you know, Braille is not the end-all be-all, although we as an organization advocate for Braille because it's the true literacy tool for blind individuals.
0: Absolutely.
3: There are other tools that can be used to help a blind parent who may not be as Braille proficient also be active in their child's education. And I think Louise does a really good job of describing this simple tool.
2: The big hurdle that I had was the homework sheets that would come home, and she wasn't yet old enough to read the instructions to me. And at least the method that I found useful was I would maybe once a week or once a month have my husband read her spelling words onto a voice recorder. And then I could have that to refer to throughout the rest of the week and working with our daughter on those homework words. So that was helpful.
3: That was a really nice description of simple technology, that recording technology. But unfortunately, people think that technology is like the solution for everything.
0: No.
3: And it has created opportunities for us to be more involved in the process, but only when it works. You know, that's the key. Technology has to work.
0: Anil, I'd like to share that I've realized that my daughter now in 10th grade, she doesn't have a lot of textbooks. And now a lot of the textbooks are just CDs or just online.
3: The next interview from Patty really describes how, although it creates tremendous potential, it can be useless if the technology itself is not accessible.
5: I think it's a lot harder now because so much stuff is online and it's not necessarily accessible to blind people who are using magnification or screen reading software. This I could see as a problem. I only encountered that towards the end. The last school my daughter went to was Whitney Young, and they had a grading system that was inaccessible. So I couldn't go in and see what was going on with her grades. And then, you know, there really isn't much else you can do except get a reader. I mean, have someone look at it.
3: Yeah, it's nice to know that whenever that technology fails, we can always go to the old tried and true, finding an individual to read for us. That will always be a fundamental skill set. And Eric kind of talks about his use of readers.
6: And I've also used human readers, too, sometimes to access homework, because sometimes it is inaccessible. If my wife is out of town or something, you know, involved in something else, then I have used human readers as well. Now that our kids are older and it's a different phase, I mean, they can read their homework. You know, they may or may not understand a particular skill that it's asking them about, and that's where enrichment and extra practice or working through the homework together, that's where that comes in. But when your kids are younger and they can't yet read all the expectations or the directions or whatever, then, yeah, using a combination of technology and in-person human readers is important. And I think the use of human readers is just something we tell our college-age students at the center all the time. Just because it's 2019 doesn't mean that the judicious use of human readers is any less important. In fact, with apps like Zoom and other screen sharing apps, you can use a human reader for something that's inaccessible from hundreds of miles away. So using a variety of factors is still important and definitely achievable.
0: Anil, I love the thought that access equals success. I remember when my when our school came out with the software with an app for the phone so you could track your kids' grades. And then my son said, "Dad, I don't think this is going to be accessible."
3: He was hoping.
0: He was hoping about that. But so we need to use all different techniques. And sometimes the technology or the tools aren't out there, and we've got to create them. That's why the Federation is out there advocating and innovating apps like the KNFB Reader and other technologies that allow us to access information independently.
6: I used KNFB Reader the other night to extract a PDF of a story about Apollo that my daughter needed to read. And it was available in PDF, but of course it was an inaccessible PDF. And so I was able to use KNFB Reader to make that happen. And that was just so awesome.
3: I think it's important not only that we are, as the National Federation of the Blind, creating technology to be solutions to the problems that we face, we also develop really good partnerships with individuals and innovators that develop technology. And the IRA technology of having sighted remote assistance through the use of an iPhone and sometimes these glasses is also a proven technology that Melissa describes how it helps her in educating her children.
1: Now, of course, it's so different, too, because there are scanning, you know, the KNFB reader. There's a service called IRA where you can call an agent and either use glasses or use your phone and they can tell you what they're seeing. I did do that the other day with Elizabeth's homework because it was only in print and it was really tiny print. And of course, she is a blind kid, so she was having a really hard time. So I had, you know, I had IRA read it. I've also had IRA check Austin's homework because sometimes he doesn't finish the whole thing because he's in a hurry. Mm-hmm. So we have done things like that as well. But that wasn't available, you know, even just a few years ago.
3: I wonder if the guys over at IRA know that they're being deemed the homework police.
0: Exactly. Minus two. You didn't do number 13.
3: What a cool way to use the technology, though. That's nice.
0: To be able to access that information and to know that, you know, you're being able to help your son or your daughter complete their assignment and it's you're going to feel good about it, they're going to feel good about it, it's really a win-win.
3: Yeah. And here's Eric again with another example of how technology can be used to help parents work together toward making sure they're sharing information that's helpful for them in educating their kids.
6: My wife and I have a shared Dropbox folder. So sometimes one or the other of us will have a file from a teacher or something, and we'll put that in Dropbox. That way we both have access to it.
3: Seems like the consensus solution, though, David, is for not only technology to be the solution, but to be integrated in all the other ways, whether it be reader, engaging the child, using technology. All those things are important in order to make sure that we can be very active in that educational process.
0: The using the KNFB reader and ARA, that's just really going to level the playing field, Anil. And I love the thought when we can get the same education, we can get the same trainings, and of course, we'll be able to help our kids get the same jobs.
3: Yeah. And Michael gives another example of how, you know, these multi-tiered strategies can be used to educate her son.
4: Like anything that comes home in his folder, it, like I said, I can use an app to read that. I could always scan it and put it on a computer if I needed to. A lot of times I have him read it because, again, it's his school. It's his responsibility. I want him to be informed about what's going on around there. And then he has a calendar that, you know, you check off every day when he does his homework. So this has just happened to be happenstance. His teacher actually puts like a sticker star on every day that they get right. So if, you know, the day before I can find that tactile sticker and go to the next day and put the check on there. And the teacher knows that I'm blind. So if the check isn't exactly in the little slot, it's okay. Like she gets the point.
3: It's nice to know that the school systems are still using those fundamental reward tools that used to be used when we were coming up in school, like the smiley face stickers and the check marks and all of that.
0: You know, what gets rewarded gets repeated. And I remember the first time on one of my papers, there was a raised smiley face sticker, and it said, good job. And I was so proud of that. And so those stickers that, you know, Micah was describing before, you know, are just such good little reminders and little rewards that, you know, keep people doing the right thing.
3: Nice, nice. And again, stickers can be made accessible. So mm-hmm. there you go. Mm-hmm. And most of what we talked about now has really been like Montessori school strategies, public school strategies.
0: Yep.
3: But, you know, just like other parents, blind people explore other options around education as well. And I think that Ashley talks to us about her experience homeschooling.
0: Yes, very cool. Let's give that a listen.
4: So we homeschool. So grades are a little bit different in that regard. He and my daughter are doing I think, amazingly well, considering they haven't been in this country their whole lives, and so there was a lot. I'd say the first 6 to 9 months that they both were home, it was their schooling, if you want to call it that, consisted of learning English and just getting adapted to, you know, this new life. And then we started to work on, you know, what you would consider more school-related subjects, recognizing letters and you know, math, numbers, and that type of thing. So because our kids are, you know, from Eastern Europe and they're not necessarily following the same course and timeline as the public school. So right now I'm not using a set curriculum. Like, I haven't bought a full-fledged homeschool curriculum. I'm going through the individual subjects and tailoring it to where they are at, just cognitively and developmentally, and buying, you know, resources for each subject. So for example, they're both learning Braille, and so I've made use of some items actually sold on the NFB's Materials Center.
3: I'm glad that you mentioned the Independence Market, what you referred to as the Materials Center, because we do try to, as an organization, the National Federation of the Blind does try to provide some fundamental resources to help blind individuals, you know, do a variety of different tasks. And some of the tools we use with, you know, helping parents in the education process, whether it be slates and styluses or even some fun, accessible games, because you don't want to study all the time. But we like to do that. And I'm glad you mentioned it.
0: Anil, the board games, the cards, there's just so many things out there. You know, I love the word gamification. And it's
3: you just made that up.
0: No, it's a word.
3: Okay.
0: Gamification. And it's creating, you know, games out of everything. And if it's just to learn the letters and numbers by using playing cards and just making fun education.
3: Making learning fun.
0: Is what we do. And if there's some supplies at the Independence Market, I'd encourage people to visit.
3: Yeah, nice. We have one more piece of an interview, which I think, although simple, really kind of brings everything to a really good close. It's from Eric, and he talks about the parent's fundamental responsibility of being engaged, but also when you can, embarrass your kids.
0: Let's give that a listen.
6: And as far as my daughter, I emailed the school librarian last year about something, and Bree was like, "Dad, why'd you do that?" I said, "Because I had a question." "Yeah, but I didn't ask you to do that. I mean, that's embarrassing that a dad, you know, the parent emails like one of my teachers." And I said, "No, that's called being a parent." So, you know, and so again,
7: it's so embarrassing, Dad.
6: It was embarrassing, but it was all congenial and professional. And I've had to do that several times with teachers or the principal. My son had somebody had gotten into his PE locker and stolen his uniform. Not a big deal, but again, I was able to shoot an email out and just let the principal know, "Hey, you know, just to make you aware that this is a thing in the locker room, so if you could check on it, that'd be awesome."
3: Like with the rest of our podcast, a lot of what we discussed here is not truly different than what we've done, well, what any other parent would do. We do talk about the way that we need to address the misconceptions and the biases that may exist. And we also talk about those specific tools that blind people use in order to access information and communicate. But other than that, the whole fundamental participation and responsibility and accountability that any other parent would have raising their child, getting them a good education, that's the same thing that we as blind parents want to do as well. And I think that it was enhanced by giving examples of how we as blind parents also integrate ourselves into the school system in a variety of different ways, whether it be from PTA or coaching wrestling. Or, David, I think that you're looking at actually pursuing an even greater engagement with respect to the education system.
0: Anil, absolutely. Statistics show that involved parents, kids do better in school. And so it is just so important that we're involved on so many levels, and we let people know about our ability levels. So I attended my first school board meeting a couple of months ago, and Anil, not one person was discussing anything about accessibility or services for people with disabilities, and so I decided then, you know, there's a place for me here. I can make contributions. I can stretch imaginations. I could raise expectations, and I can improve opportunities for the staff, the students, and all involved. So I'm really excited about running for school board in November. I just passed the primary in May. And,
3: nice.
0: And so that was really cool, and now we have the election coming up. So it's being involved, and I love being involved, and I love knowing that I can help make things better for everyone involved in it.
8: 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Or call us at 410-659-9314. 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
1: Hello, listeners. Welcome to the Blind Parents Connection. This is Anil Lewis, and I'm here with my buddy,
2: David Dino Terrence.
1: All right, we're just two blind dads sitting here talking about being good blind parents. We want to thank the Gibney Foundation for really providing the support for us to continue to put these podcasts together to educate blind parents or potential blind parents and also the public around the capacity of blind parents.
2: Absolutely. Anil, on today's episode, we have some amazing interviews discussing child-proofing homes as well as playing inside and outside. Some great ideas, strategies, techniques, and stories that I'm sure the listeners are going to find really interesting.
1: Yeah, and I'm glad that we're having this opportunity to really talk about the child-proofing piece, because I think that one of the biggest obstacles that blind parents have is society's perception that children are not safe in our care. So you'll notice that through some of the segments we have here, that it's not too foreign to what sighted parents would do.
2: In our first interview, Lakeisha Holmes, she is absolutely amazing. She's a mom of a 17-month and a 2-month-old, and she provides some great strategies on how she child-proofs her home. And that's certainly a great question, Anil. People are always wondering, well, is your child going to be safe, or are my kids going to be safe if they come to your house?
1: Yeah, so let's take a listen to what Lakeisha has to say.
3: Yes, so for my 16-month-old, we have outlet covers that we put into the outlet because he's curious at this age, and so he wants to see what everything does. So we make sure we have all the outlets covered so he won't get the urge to stick his fingers in there. We also have cabinet locks. He's going through a phase where he wants to play with all the Tupperware and pots and cans, and so we lock the cabinets so they're not as easy for him to open. And those are the two methods that we use for him. And they're pretty good methods because he doesn't know how to take off the lock, and he doesn't know how to pull the outlet covers out. So they come in handy.
1: I love that the strategy she's talks about here are just the same strategies any parent would use. but I need to warn her that she says he doesn't know how to take off the locks. That's yet. It will come a time when he's able to take those locks off, and she's going to have to develop some new strategies.
2: I think, Anil, one time my son set it up so I couldn't figure out how to open it.
1: There you go. So, and the student becomes the teacher.
2: Exactly.
1: And the child becomes the parent.
2: That's when I just got rid of the locks completely when he had outsmarted me.
1: There you go. And I love the fact that, you know, this is really talking about how in this environment, although it's a blind parent, still encouraging the child to explore their environment. And I think that's important to state as well.
2: Children are busy. They're curious, and they love to explore. And we have to identify ways to allow them to do that in a safe and productive and positive environment.
1: Yeah, absolutely. And Bradley O'Connor has some other suggestions that parents can use to help child-proof their house.
4: One way I've kept a lot of things safe is I have a very child-proofed apartment. It's a very open sort of format, so we can't put like a gate on the kitchen. So anything that's below, like on his level, any drawer has a magnetic lock on it that you open with like a magnet key, which I have loved because then I just don't have to worry. And it's, again, as they get older, it's less of an issue. But when he was little, I never had to worry about him figuring out how to open the lock or anything like that, because he couldn't get into them. So I could, you know, shower or do other things and not have to stress so much.
2: Awesome. Briley had some really good ideas there. That, you know, I love the fact, Anil, that there's high tech and low tech ideas and strategies and tools that people use. My kids, you know, now they're 20, 18, and 15. We didn't have any high tech magnetic locks or things like that, but that's a great idea.
1: Yeah, I don't know anything about magnetic locks, and a lot of things that, you know, parents use today weren't around when I was a kid. We didn't have outlet covers when I was a little baby. Of course, I used them as a parent of a I mean, as a blind parent, I used the outlet covers and some of the things they talked about. The cabinets we had had the little bitty push locks on them, not magnetic. So we are really advancing into that space.
2: Well, I'm really glad. I know when my wife and I, we got married and started having kids, we started getting those little covers for the light sockets. And they're really good because, you know, Anil, I was the little guy, you know, I was the explorer. And, you know, I wanted to see what happened when my sister told me that it was okay to put a penny in the light socket. Maybe we should move on to Lakeisha.
1: Probably a good idea.
2: And how she talks about some ideas for keeping her kids safe.
1: Sounds like a good idea.
3: So my son has a play area that he comes to play in front of our house. And he has all of his toys here. So what we have to keep him secure, we have baby gate in the entrances so that he can't come out of them. His play area has green flooring. And so if we hear him and we feel like he's not on the green flooring, we'll just say, get back on the green, get back on the green. And you know that that's him. So we just have certain terms that we use with him and also let him know he needs to communicate with us in order for us to know where he is to make sure he's safe.
1: Again, another example of really good strategies that blind parents can use. You know, the whole get on the green, I think that's cute. Probably going to be raising a football player with that type of talk. But if the child steps out of that play area, that there's some noise that's different or some added noise that allows Lakeisha to understand that he's going outside of the boundaries that she has set for him to play, and that cues her. One of the things that I used to do when I was raising my son as a toddler, he would be walking around. And, you know, I have some guests over and I just have to yell out to him, Amari, will you please come in here so I can tie your shoes? And he walked in and people would see his shoes were untied and they were wondering how I knew that his shoes were untied. And it was because those little plastic tips on those little baby shoes, you could hear them hitting the linoleum on the kitchen floor. So picking up on sounds is a very good thing, a very good strategy, a skill set that blind parents use to keep their kids safe.
2: Absolutely. And I will hear next from Jennifer Athey. You know, she'll talk about the same thing. Anil, Jennifer is a mom of three, an amazing individual. And she talks about how when, you know, things are quiet, she knows her kids are up to something. And then as, you know, they get older, as kids get older, their boundaries expand. Mm-hmm. And so they'll move, as Lakeisha was saying, they'll move from the green to be able to go further and further away. And using, as blind people, we use those different cues and we grant more ability as they develop. We develop trust.
3: At home, you know, as you can hear in the background, our kids are loud. And if they're not being loud, then that's a pretty good indicator of
5: they're up to something.
3: They're into something they don't have any business being into. And so then we figure out what's going on and go from there, you know. And my youngest has these nifty little shoes that squeak when she walks. They're called pip squeakers. And so as long as she's got those shoes on, there's no hiding for her.
1: I love the pip squeakers. It's just nice seeing those kids walk around. Squeak, squeak, squeak, squeak, squeak. But of course, it's one of those kind of temporary solutions, right? Because sooner or later, the kid's going to understand how to take those shoes off and sneak around, which I really love because it just shows that, you know, the kids are growing and learning and, you know, really testing their boundaries just like any other child would.
2: Using different strategies to adjust and to adapt and to overcome. Our next piece, Anil, we have Adelmo Vigil, who's a dad and a granddad, absolutely amazing individual.
1: Yeah, he's a great guy.
2: He also talks about the importance of using listening and using cues. Let's give that a listen.
6: Mm-hmm. I use my hearing for a lot of things. I mean, sometimes they would be in the room and I'd say, what are you guys doing in there? Nothing, Dad, nothing. And I'd tell them, well, that sure is a noisy nothing. You know, because I knew that they were up to something, and then they would stop because they knew that I was probably going to be headed down there to the room.
1: That sure is a noisy nothing. I love that. That's a classic line, and I think that every parent can relate to that, blind or otherwise. I think we've been talking a lot about childproofing the environment that kids play in the house. I don't want people to think that we create some type of false prisons for our children. We recognize that it's important for the kids to play. But we recognize that we want to make sure that before they play, that they're in a safe space. So just leveraging what we've talked about around safe and childproofing toward the goal of allowing students to play. There are some other ideas that many of the blind parents shared with us around how they help create nice, fun playing experience for their children.
2: Jennifer is going to share some great tips on playing just regular games as well as adapting some games so her and her family can have fun. It is so great that we have some ideas from Jennifer and talking just about how some things are just fun and that you don't have to adapt games. It's just things that everyone plays with.
3: Yeah, you know, like with my youngest, she has things like shape sorters and blocks and that sort of thing. And, you know, with a shape sorter, you can tell which shape goes where. And with blocks, at her age, it's all about just stacking and knocking things down.
1: Oh, yes, the joys of setting things up and knocking them down.
2: Right. Oh, and I used to love playing with dominoes and lining them up and knocking them down and Legos. I just used to love to build stuff and build the tallest I could build it and just knock it down. I just love doing that.
1: Yeah, it's nice that, you know, again, people think that blind parents need some degree of intervention to allow their kids to play, and we're just playing with the same toys that any other kids would be playing with. I also think that it's important to understand kind of an added benefit around being a blind parent and the techniques we use to make sure that kids can play in a safe environment. Micah is another proud parent of two kids, and she has some really good information to share.
5: It's sort of a perk of being a blind parent that, like, I'm very involved in my kids' playtime. You know, everybody wants their kids to play independently sometimes, and that's true of both my boys too. But I'm always trying to be, you know, on the floor with Finley and making sure that he's not eating shoes or eating cords or whatever else he wants to eat. You know, so just making sure that I'm involved in playtime. And for Logan, now it's knowing who his friends are and making sure that his friends are invited to our house. And I talk to his friends, and his friends know who I am, and I know who they are. That's an important thing for any parent, but especially a blind parent, to know who your kid's with, and, you know, to be able to familiarize yourself with those people. Because I'm not going to, you know, glance down the street and see whether Logan's with his friends or with some other random person, but I can still know who he's with and know which kids are coming into my house and running around and stuff like that. So we try to give our kids a lot of playtime. I think playtime in general is very important. And we try to make sure that we are very involved in that. And because we're so involved in that, we can make sure that the kids are safe.
1: I love the way that Micah kind of describes the intimacy of play, that's created by a blind parent's need to really have hands-on, you know, experience with their child's play, you know, showing them and demonstrating to them physically how to use the different devices, and then monitoring that play through that hands-on. It really is, like she said, a tangential benefit to being a blind parent of a child. The other thing I really like about what she says is just sensitizing her child's playmates around, you know, blindness. So she talks about getting to know them and understanding them so she knows who her kids are playing with, which I think any parent's going to do that's a responsible parent. But I love the fact that in doing that, she's also educating the playmates around blindness. You know, it's sometimes so much easier to educate children than adults because they're not afraid to ask the questions that adults are embarrassed to ask. So that's really, again, another benefit. She's really sensitizing all of her kids' playmates to understanding blindness and the capacity of blind people as well.
2: Isn't that great? And, you know, my mom would say that, show me who your friends are, and I'll tell you who you are. Mm-hmm. And the fact that, you know, she's, you know, playing with her kids and then getting to know who her kids' friends are, that's really great. And then those kids are going to go home and they're going to say, yeah, and I was just at Mrs. B's house, and, you know, she's blind, and, you know, mm-hmm. she cooked us lunch, and do you know that she knew when you know, Jimmy did this?
1: Yeah, just normalizing the whole experience. And yep. I think that's important, that peripheral education. We have another dad that we talked to around being a good blind parent, Sean Calloway, proud pop of his little daughter. You can hear it in his voice when he talks about how he interacts and plays with her. So let's take a listen.
7: Well, one of the things, especially with my daughter, I am my daughter's play partner. I mean, she's the only child. So when I've come home, it's you know, one of the things we like to do, you know, and I thank God for Netflix and Hulu and things of that nature, because these are accessible tools for me, accessible apps where we can just turn on and watch a little audio describe Martian the Bear, Barbie Dream House, you name it. There are a lot of audio describe movies and cartoons that my daughter and I can watch together. That is a big joy of mine, to sit down with her and we can enjoy something together. Also, we like to do, like, play with different toys, you know, Legos. Have to be sort of I have to play with dolls as well. So, you know, we do it all. You know, like I said, she's the only child, and so when I come home, it's all about my daughter. And so we do a lot of playing with toys, a lot of watching videos and movies and things of that nature.
1: I love the way that, again, as I said, you can hear the love that he has in his voice around his daughter and playing with his daughter. But I love the way he highlights also the benefit of just accessibility.
2: Yes.
1: Talking about Hulu and Netflix, you know, for those of you who don't know, just being able to use the remote control to bring up the various shows has been a tremendous benefit to blind individuals, to make sure that particular experience is accessible.
2: Yes.
1: And then you also mentioned audio description. So I love the fact that as he's watching Barbie, you know, with his daughter, the audio description is telling him about the action that's going on the screen, so he can really be engaged with watching the video with his daughter. So I really love the way he highlighted that. So just different tools that allow us to be really good parents. And I love, like I said, the way he expresses that in his particular statement.
2: You know, Neil, every Friday night, and then as my kids get older, it's happening less frequently. But every Friday night was comedy night at our house,
1: mm-hmm.
2: and we'd have pizza and wings, and then at 8 o'clock, you know, we'd pick a comedy movie to watch. And then when I started to be able to use the remote control with the accessible guides and the, you know, Apple TV and mm-hmm. the different apps that he was mentioning, then I get to, you know, select the movies too. And so that was just family time together, you know, either, you know, being outside or being inside, just being together. So important.
1: Mm-hmm. And I love that blind parents also, you know, the play dates and getting all the other kids to come over and that kind of thing. That's important, too. We're not living our lives in isolation. So we want to make sure that our kids have the same experience to interact with their peers the same way, you know, other kids do.
2: And our next clip really provides some, I think, out-of-the-box thinking about how to do that. Her name is Louise Walsh, and she is an amazing mom. Let's give that a listen.
8: I try to have regular play groups at my house, and I might invite half a dozen people, and if one person shows up, I consider that a win, because it's a way to just get to know people, and the more people you know, the richer life becomes.
2: It is the network that will eliminate the legwork, and she's creating a great network. And she maybe I'll invite six people, but only one or two show up. She's still creating an opportunity for her kids to play and to learn and to grow, and that is a rich life.
1: Yeah, and again, that's just another example of how just allowing those other playmates to interact in that environment helps us go that much further toward educating, you know, these upcoming leaders in this world that blindness is not something that detracts from someone's capacity. So really like that. Really like that.
2: Our next clip, Anil, is from Ashley Wayne. Ashley has two kids. One is blind and one has cerebral palsy, she shares. And she loves to come up with different ways for her kids to fit in and not sit out. Let's give that a listen.
5: Mm-hmm. We actually just got a bunch of games for Christmas that my kids love to play. My daughter loves to play Connect Four, and that's a very tactile game.
9: Four.
5: And tic-tac-toe, we play that a good bit. She loves those type of things. We have a trivia-type game called Freeze Up. That, you know, it's an audio, like, talking game, and My son likes to play that too. And it's very, the buttons are very large, so he can interact with that pretty
9: very
5: easy.
9: Cool.
5: They like to play tag, hide and seek, typical kid games.
9: Yep.
1: Again, another example of how the same games, you know, that you would just be playing with your kids, period, as a parent, blind or sighted, are the same games. And some may require a little bit of a modification, but not very many of them. Talking about the whole litany of potential games that you can play, Melissa Riccobono and the Riccobono family, they really do love playing a lot of different games. And we get to hear what, you know, the litany, the short list of the many games that they get to play at the Riccobono household.
10: We love playing card games, board games, Scrabble, Boggle, Monopoly, Exploding Kittens, Arari. I mean, just we have two cabinets pretty much full of games.
9: Right.
10: And we love that. My son particularly loves playing chess, and I'm not a chess player, but his dad is. So they will play.
9: That's
10: he also
9: cool.
10: really loves this game, Stratego, which is all about strategy. Again, I'm not that great at it, but his dad is really good at it. So they will play that fairly often.
1: Again, that was an extensive list of games, and you know, many of them out of the box you may be able to use, but sometimes like cards, we've added Braille to cards to allow them to be accessible. Melissa mentioned chess. I know that the chess boards usually have the tactile squares on the chessboard, and all the pieces are tactile. I mean, you can tell the difference between a rook and a king and a pawn just through the touch. And based on the color, I've seen in some chess sets, what happens is there's a little slice off of the top of one of the color sets that's a little different, so you can also distinguish what color the pieces are. So it's really easy in many instances to modify many of the existing games out there so that they are now visually accessible to allow blind parents to play with their kids. So,
2: Anil, I remember my mom, we had the game Connect Four and black and red checkers. And my mom would just use, she just put a piece of masking tape on some of the, you know, she'd scrunch it a little and a piece of masking tape on, you know, the red checkers. And then I was able to feel which ones were mine, and my sister and we were able to play Connect Four. And it was just, all it was a piece of tape. That's all it took, was a piece of tape that allowed me to play. So, you know, I love the question, what's a little thing that we can do that'll make a big difference? And that just little tape made a big difference for me to play that game and, you know, label the washing machine and do lots of other stuff.
1: Yeah. Now, we don't want people to think that, you know, the only place that blind parents can have fun with their kids is in the house. You know, we also enjoy, you know, going outside of the house to have playtime with our kids as well, which brings into play a little different skill set, but we're still able to do it in an effective way that creates enjoyment for our kids and for ourselves, for our whole family.
2: Absolutely. It's a big world out there, and we just can't be afraid to you know, stay inside. And so people always wonder, well, how are you going to take care of your kids, or how are you going to help them have as many different experiences and do things and go places? And I think our next clip, Melissa really provides some strategies and even gave me some confidence to want to travel outside.
10: You know, Baltimore has a lot to do, and so we love taking advantage of that when we can. Baltimore Book Festival, we went there this fall. You know, there's all sorts of different things, museums and the Science Center, the aquarium. We were actually aquarium members for a while, so we could go to the aquarium pretty much whenever we wanted to. And my kids loved doing that, and there's actually a pretty nice accessible aquarium app that sort of lets you know where you are in the aquarium, gives you info on the exhibits. So my daughters, my two daughters are also blind. I forgot to mention that, but my daughters and I can use that. That's really nice.
1: Example of how technology allows blind parents to really interact and engage in the different environments. And I would venture to say that the same app that Melissa's referencing here, I bet you there were many sighted parents as well who would benefit from the information that's made available. Because, you know, if, you know, taking your child to an aquarium, you want to make sure that they don't think that dad's not so bright because he doesn't know the difference between a hammerhead shark and a whatever. See, I'm already showing my ignorance. I need the app right now just to do it. So
2: a jellyfish.
1: Yeah, there you go. I just love the fact that, you know, the technology that we're talking about is technology that hopefully will help everyone and that it creates an opportunity for blind parents really to get their kids engaged in the environment outside of the house as well.
2: Absolutely. I love the thought, access equals success. And when we can access the same information, we can have the same experiences and do the same things and go become the person that we desire to become. You know, Anil, our next clip, Brylou O'Connor talks about something that is really something that's become really popular.
1: It's kind of an outdoor indoor.
2: Yep, it's an outdoor indoor playground, and it's loud, and there's lots of people, and I'm sure people are wondering, well, how would a blind person, you know, take care, supervise, watch their kids there? She gives them some great tips. Let's give that a listen.
4: We do indoor play parks. That's a big thing here in the wintertime.
9: Sure, yep.
4: So with those bounce houses and gyms, those are actually in some ways a little bit more challenging than outdoor, keeping track of them outdoors.
9: Any strategies you can share for that?
4: So initially when you go somewhere, find out what the exit points are. So is there potential for bolting? If there is, hang out by an exit. You know, park yourself there. Climb through the structure with them the first couple of times, which they will probably want you to do anyway, to get an idea of where things can be. Kids love their parents, especially when they're little. And you are the keeper of the food. You have the snacks. You have the things they want. So they're going to come back, you know.
9: Absolutely.
4: So I tend to park it at a table near the big play structure. My husband is a little more nervous than me. I'm a little bit more of a chill personality in some ways. So I'm not as much, I don't climb in there as much with him as he does, but Corb feels more comfortable doing that, which is everybody's, you know, everyone has a different comfort level. I've found that Silas doesn't stay away for too long. And if I get worried, I'll just walk around the big structure and go, Silas, where are you? And he'll hear me and go, I'm up here, mommy. Okay, good. Well, you're still in there, then we're fine.
1: There you have it. The key to being a successful parent and making sure that you're controlling your kids. Just remember that you have the snacks. I love that. That's really kind of those answers to every question when you're talking about your children. They will come back to you as long as you feed them. I love the fact that she talks about how she thinks it's a great idea to go through the little play areas with the kids, but then she says that she doesn't do that, that she lets Corb do that part. So she's right. Everybody to their own strengths and their own abilities.
2: You know, and we all, you know, play in different ways. We've been hearing about watching videos, and we've been hearing about board games, and we've been hearing about going to the aquarium. Our next clip is something that, you know, I love doing, and I've had a lot of fun and taking my family camping. And boy, Adelmo, he really tells just a great story about taking his family camping in the Isle.
6: Well, back in 1985, we bought a pop-up trailer, a camper. And, of course, I'm not the driver. My wife is the driver. My wife said to me, she goes, man, the things you make me do. Because she never even dreamed that she'd be pulling a trailer to go camping in,
9: Right.
6: And so we would, hook up the trailer, and we'd go up to the mountains and go do some camping. One of the things about my wife and I is that we always seemed, and to this day, we always seem to adopt kids. And we had this a couple of kids, two brothers. One of them was in my third grade class, and 2 years before he was in my class, his dad had gotten he had gotten hit by a car and passed away. Mm-hmm. The year that this boy was in my classroom, his mom got hit by a car and passed away. We took those kids. They were two Navajo children. We took them under our wing pretty much, and they spent a lot of time with us. I mean, the grandfather would come and drop them off sometimes, didn't even check to see if it was okay with us. I mean, he just dropped them off. They just assumed that it was okay, and it was. You know, we would take them. And we'd take these kids camping with us, too. Yeah. And so our children and two boys, and those two boys, they became like brothers. And so we'd go camping, and we'd set up the tent. We'd set up the where they were going to sleep, or the trailer, you know, where we were all going to be. And we'd start setting up the table and everything else once we set it. My wife, basically, her only duty was to drive the truck and get us there, and then we and the boys would work on setting it up. And, of course, she did too, but, you know, she didn't have to worry about saying, well, I got to do this. I mean, she did a lot of the cooking. And then, you know, in the evening we'd start a little fire and we'd have hot dogs and things like that. We'd like to go hiking. We'd like to go out and walk and enjoy nature, and I did that. At night, I played the guitar, you know. And my wife and I and the boys would sit there and we'd sing. We always sang gospel. And so we'd sit there and sing and, you know, have a good time. That was really one of our main hobbies. And because of that, our son, our oldest son, him and his boys, there's two sons, and my 9-year-old granddaughter now is starting to sing, but my son has a band.
9: Really?
6: And they go out and play, and they go out and play different places. And my two oldest sons are on that band, and they're really excited about it. And just a couple of weeks we were there, and we were singing, and he said, he told the people, his fans on Facebook, he said, this is what started us, listening to mom and dad singing, and us singing and playing the guitar, and, you know, just having a good time, family time.
1: And that's powerful, family time. I mean, that's what it's all about. It's not about blindness or being sighted. It's about family time. And I love in the description of his camping that he describes how he, I think he said adopted, but, you know, really just brought in some kids that weren't his kids, which speaks to two really powerful things, in my opinion. One is that blind people have the capacity and the heart, right, to be part of that whole broader community and sure. love other kids. But even more so, the fact that the degree of his competence as a parent was really reflected in the other guardian's ability to let their kids be with him and his family. So I think that that's a true testament to, you know, our desire to live in the world and be fully participating members of so-

0: And then she said to me one day, Anil, she says, you know, Dave, I think I might have been wrong. I said, well, what do you mean, Mom? What were you wrong about? She said, remember I told you and your brothers that you had to be go-getters? I said, yeah. She said, I think it's just as important that you're go-givers.
1: That's nice. That's nice. And that's really who we are as an organization, too. We try to make sure that we empower blind individuals with the skills, you know, to be competitive, we say, in some environments, but really more importantly, to be fully participating members of society, live, work, and play among all our other neighbors. And that's what we want to do. We want to make sure that as we empower them with that skill set, the benefit of our organization is that those individuals then are also inspired to give back. So a lot of what we do is not just us helping ourselves selfishly, but us helping each other to grow and then encouraging each other to give back to that next generation of blind individuals. And if we keep doing this right, you know, who knows?
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4: Air Carrier Technology Accessibility Act. To allow blind and low vision individuals equal access to technology used in all phases of air travel. From the editor, here is the third fact sheet taken to Congress in 2014. Unlike the others, it requires some comment. After its writing, the National Federation of the Blind discovered that Senate Bill 556 had been introduced by Senator Harkin of Iowa. While it does not go as far as the proposal for legislation in this fact sheet, it does acknowledge the problem the Federation intends to address with a Senate bill, offers the chance of adding friendly amendments, and shows potential sponsors in the House that this issue has been acknowledged as important by the other chamber. Our message then was this. Here is Senate Bill 556, a good bill, and a good start on what we need in air travel. Here, too, is our fact sheet, a model for what we would like to see in a House bill, and for what we hope Senator Harkin will fold into S-556. Here is the fact sheet. Despite anti-discrimination laws, airlines continue to deny access to blind passengers. In 1986, Congress passed the Air Carrier Access Act, ACAA, to prohibit discrimination on the basis of disability during all phases of air travel, including purchasing a ticket, checking in, boarding and deplaning, receiving in-flight services, and assistance getting around the airport. Air travel has changed significantly since 1986, and most services now require interaction with technology. However, airlines have failed to honor the ACAA by ensuring that those services are usable by blind travelers. The Americans with Disabilities Act, ADA, also prohibits discrimination on the basis of disability in public transportation, but because of unique security issues in air travel, airlines were explicitly excluded from the law, compounding the problems facing blind air travelers. Technology creates opportunity to expand the circle of participation, so the law needs to be updated to capture the prospect and ensure equal access. Passenger interaction with technology is a fundamental requirement of air travel. Passengers have multiple options of accessing flight information that replace endless phone calls and check-in lines. For booking and accessing boarding passes, flyers use websites, mobile apps, or kiosks. Mobile apps provide real-time updates on departure and arrival information, and even make it possible to scan a digital boarding pass at security checkpoints. On board, passengers can make in-flight purchases of movies, drinks, or Wi-Fi by using consoles on the seat back in front of them. Technology enhances the flying experience, and who knows what innovative tools might emerge in the future. Blind passengers pay the same price to fly the friendly skies as everyone else, and yet cannot use any of these services. Airlines should stop this discrimination by embracing readily available solutions. Technical criteria for accessible web content and best practices for mobile apps were released back in 2008, and accessibility standards for ATMs and usable kiosks have been on the market for years. Rather than utilize these options and deploy accessible technology, airlines meet the needs of their disabled passengers by offering internet rates over the phone to those who self-identify as blind and giving priority access to blind flyers in line. Technology can meet the unfulfilled

0: build promise of equal access, yet airlines choose to use an ineffective method of access that relegates blind passengers to antiquated methods of service. The Air Carrier Technology Accessibility Act provides equal access throughout the air travel process by requiring that all methods of booking flights, checking in, obtaining boarding passes, and making in-flight purchases are accessible to blind passengers. 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Establishes a complaint mechanism to resolve issues of non-compliance with the Air Carrier Technology Accessibility Act. 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For more information, contact Jesse Hartle, Government Affairs Specialist, National Federation of the Blind. Phone 410-659-9314, extension 2233. Email jhartle, J-H-A-R-T-L-E, at nfb.org.
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4: Good morning, fellow Federationists. Oh, there it is. Good morning. It is great to be here in person. I'd like to begin by thanking the members of the committee who selected this year's recipient of the Distinguished Educator of Blind Students Award. We had Emily Gibbs from Texas, Michelle Chacon from New Mexico, Paul Howard from California, and Conchita Hernandez, who is, even as we speak, giving dance lessons to our kids in NFB camp. So thank you very much, committee. And I'm going to start by saying that when we met to discuss the several applications that we received for this award, I kept my thoughts to myself because our recipient is someone I have known for many years. And he, without a doubt, stood head and shoulders above the other nominations we received. Back in late 1990s, early 2000, we had a totally blind student at our Montessori school. And I later found that in this person's early years of his teaching career, he worked with this student and on through high school. So I met him when he drew the short straw and had to present for the Department of Education at our state convention. And he was warned by his colleagues how ruthless and horrible we would be to him, and confessed to me later that he found just the opposite to be true, and we developed a wonderful collaborative relationship focusing on the importance of education for our blind students. He also chaired a fund that we had in Oregon established after the closure of our Oregon School for the Blind, and we received $5,000 for our first Bell Academy in 2014. I served with this individual on the Oregon Commission for the Blind, and when he applied to be the superintendent of the Washington State School for the Blind, I was contacted for my recommendation. I give two types of references. One is glowing to the extent that one believes no human being is capable of such accomplishments, and the other is, my attorney has advised I say nothing to you on this person. You might guess which I gave for this individual. So his state president, Marcy Carpenter, said that at the School for the Blind, they had a contest to see how many digits of pi the students could recite. And the winner got to throw a pie in the superintendent's face. And I wish I'd have been there for that. But Marcy says, I have pictures. We'll post them. The other thing that I find particularly great about this individual is he attends the state conventions entirely through the end of the business sessions on Sunday. And I know because I've been there. So Oregon is going to claim part of this guy because he lives in Oregon. He works in Washington. So go Northwest, right? the National Federation of the Blind honors Scott McCollum, Distinguished Educator of Blind Students, for your skills in teaching Braille. Oh, I have a plaque. I should show the plaque, huh? Sorry, Suzanne. For your skills in teaching Braille and other alternative techniques of blindness, for graciously dedicating extra time to meet the needs of your students, and for empowering them to exceed all expectations. You champion our movement, you strengthen our hopes, you share our dreams. July 7, 2022. I also have a check for $1,000, and Scott will be presenting at the meeting of the Parents of Blind Children this afternoon. So now, Scott, a few words.
5: Thank you, Carla. I wasn't going to cry, and you started it. Okay, I'll get through this. Thank you, Carla, President Riccobono, and members of the National Federation of the Blind for such an incredible recognition and award. It's really hard to read my notes through my tears here. As was stated during the introduction, my name is Scott McCollum. I'm currently living, I actually moved, Carla, and working in Washington State, serving in my 7th year as the superintendent of the Washington State School for the Blind. Before I say much more, I'd also like to recognize and thank my good friend, Marcy Carpenter. Yeah, give her a round. Many of you may know Marcy as a devoted and very engaged member of the NFB and president of NFB Washington. Marcy serves on my ex officio board of trustees representing the National Federation of the Blind. Marcy, thank you for nominating me for this very distinguished award. I'm so incredibly grateful and honored to be selected as this year's Distinguished Educator of Blind Students. While there may be a number of awards in education spaces that recognize effective and positively impactful teachers and administrators, being recognized with such distinction by the oldest and largest organization led by blind people is incredibly significant to me. I work hard to center the voices of the children we serve as well as blind adults in the work we do at WSSB. So this recognition coming from all of you is not taken lightly. Thank you from the bottom of my heart. I still have more to say. I've spent nearly 25 years in the field of education of blind children. The honest truth is that I've loved every step of the way, from teacher to program and coordinator to school and agency superintendent. With every step, I've benefited from having great support and influences that helped me learn, grow, change, and improve my craft. Thank you to everyone who has supported me along the way. I especially offer my heartfelt appreciation to all my former and current students who have taught me every bit as much about life as I have taught them. Thank you to all the families that have trusted me to work with their most precious resource, their children. Thank you to my colleagues and friends who have constantly supported and challenged and inspired me. And finally, while they aren't here with me today, I'd also like to thank my mother and my wonderful wife, Jennifer. Thanks. Thank you. Both my mother and my wife have been there to provide support at critical times behind the scenes that have allowed me to flourish and thrive in my professional roles. After finishing my undergrad in elementary education and my graduate training in education of blind children at the University of North Dakota, I started my career in the late 1990s working as an itinerant teacher of blind students in school districts across Lane County, Oregon. During those early teaching years, I immediately saw the need for and pursued additional training, eventually earning my master's degree in orientation and mobility in the early 2000s. I loved serving as a teacher and an O&M specialist. Here it may also be fitting to recognize and thank Carla McQuillan. Carla happens to own, as you heard, and operate a few Montessori programs in the area where I started teaching, and one of my very first students to whom I taught Braille started his education at one of Carla's schools. I remember meeting with Carla in the early days of my teaching career. Carla was a strong advocate for my student and a fantastic example of a blind adult living their best life for everyone else involved. Later on in my career, I had the opportunity, as Carla mentioned, to serve on the board of directors for the Oregon Commission for the Blind. Carla, you've been such an excellent role model for me and so many others. Thank you. I served as a teacher and an O&M specialist until 2010 when I made the transition to administration. I was hired to coordinate one of Oregon's 8 regional blind and low vision education programs and manage the implementation of legislation that had resulted in the closing of the Oregon School for the Blind. As a new administrator, one of the efforts that I'm most proud of resulted in helping Oregon design and implement the nation's first online adaptive state assessment accessible to Braille readers. Those efforts led to the purchase, related training, and distribution of a Braille embosser capable of producing tactile graphics, a 40-cell refreshable Braille display, an updated version of JAWS screen reader, and Braille transcription software for every single student reading Braille in Oregon's public schools. I've spent the last 6 years serving as the superintendent of the Washington State School for the Blind. Serving at WSSB has allowed me to have a statewide and national impact on improving services and supports for blind children. At WSSB, we are able to provide the full continuum of services and supports, all in the name of accomplishing our mission of empowering blind individuals to reach their full potential. We offer a wide range of short and long-term service options, which include but are not limited to residential, day, short courses, online, as well as itinerant, direct, and indirect options to meet the needs of the students we serve. We also partner with others to provide a range of transition options, as well as a materials production and distribution center that reaches well beyond the borders of Washington. Today, while I serve as superintendent of WSSB, I also continue to learn as I work towards a doctorate in educational leadership. This fall, I hope to begin the formal dissertation stage of my program as I aim to complete a qualitative study about the educational experiences of blind children of color in the Pacific Northwest. My proposed study will seek to center the voices of these young adults so that we can learn more about their complexities associated with their intersectional identities and lived experiences. I'm almost done. I promise. It's been quite a run for me so far, and I look forward to the future. I've been fortunate to have the opportunity to serve and positively impact blind children throughout the entirety of my career. I've loved and appreciated every opportunity and I have had, and I couldn't have done it without the support and guidance from others such as all of you, the NFB, as well as my fellow teachers and administrators, and the many regional and national partners that exist in this space. Oh, and a little update about that student that attended one of Carla's Montessori schools. He's in college pursuing his dreams and passions connected to his interests in biochemistry and becoming a doctor someday. He recently co-authored an article published in the scholarly journal called Free Radical Biology and Medicine. His article is titled, Strategies to Protect Against Age-Related Mitochondrial Decay Do Natural Products and Their Derivatives Help? I have no idea what that all really means, but what I do know is that he's doing pretty well, and I'm honored to continue to be a mentor and friend long after the days when I served as his teacher and O&M specialist. In closing, thank you for choosing me as the 2022 Distinguished Educator of Blind Students. It's an incredible honor just to be nominated, let alone chosen to receive this award. I can't thank you enough and will cherish this award and this moment as affirmation that I'm headed in the right direction. Thank you.
3: Carla Jones. Thank you, Scott. Thank you, Carla, to the committee. Everything you said was worth it, so don't worry about that.
5: I have one more thing that might be.
3: Oh, good. What do you got?
5: Well, that $1,000 check, while I'm very grateful to receive such a gift, I'll be donating that back to the Washington State chapter of the National Federation of the Blind.
3: Oh, very nice. Thank you. I'm sure Marcy will take it.
1: Proudly raising expectations. Because low expectations create obstacles between blind people and our dreams. NFBRN, the National Federation of the Blind Radio Network.
6: Live the life you want. Nobody can stop you. Shoot for the sun and break on through. So you're blind, you'll be fine. We've got good news. You can live the life you want. Yes, we know the truth. Do you know our truth? How did you learn it? Have you recently examined, tested, and rediscovered our truth? Or have you taken it for granted, settled for the convenient truth of the moment, or internalized what others have convinced you is the truth? Are you still seeking to find the truth among uncertainty? Author Robert Greene wrote, quote, "If you view everything through the lens of fear, then you will tend to stay in retreat mode. You can just as easily see a crisis or a problem as a challenge, an opportunity to prove your mettle, the chance to strengthen and toughen yourself, or a call to collective action." In response to the early challenges of the 21st century, President Barack Obama observed, quote, "For we have always understood that when times change, so must we, that fidelity to our founding principles requires new responses to new challenges, that preserving our individual freedoms ultimately requires collective action." Related to standing for your truth, Desmond Tutu shared, quote, "If you are neutral in situations of injustice, you have chosen the side of the oppressor. If an elephant has its foot on the tail of a mouse, and you say that you are neutral, the mouse will not appreciate your neutrality." And of elephants, comedian Seth Meyers noted, quote, "It's nice to have an elephant in the room. There's nothing more helpful than something everybody's thinking about." The banquet of the National Federation of the Blind offers an opportunity to examine our shared truth. Often, we do this by contrasting our lived experience as blind people against what is said and perceived about blind people throughout society. I have been contemplating what we mean when we say we know the truth. After all, there are those outside our federation who would claim they also know a truth that is very different from our own. As I have been examining my understanding of truth in a highly divided America, I want to share with you the continued strength I find in the unity of the organized blind movement. Tonight, I ask that each of us reflect upon our truth, and I encourage us to activate that truth in ways that builds ourselves and our community. This is a call to reclaim our truth. In linguistics, the concept of reappropriation or reclamation is the cultural process by which a group reclaims words or artifacts that were previously used to limit or denigrate the group. As a movement of blind people, we have done this many times. Examples include showing pride through use of the word blind and finding innovative ways to advance the importance of Braille literacy. Tonight, we will consider what to do with the parable of the blind men and the elephant as a means of rallying the collective action that is called for in this moment in our history. If you are not familiar with the parable, let me offer you a very short overview. A group of blind men heard that a strange animal known as the elephant had recently been brought to their town. None of the men were aware of the animal or what it was like. Their curiosity excited, they ventured together to examine the elephant by touch. The first person, whose hand landed on the trunk, said, "It is much like a thick snake." The next man, who happened to touch the elephant's ear, shared that he believed it to be much like a type of fan. Another, whose hand first found the elephant's leg, said, "The elephant is a pillar, like a tree trunk." The man who found the elephant's side exclaimed that it was like a wall. Meanwhile, another man found its tail and thought of it like a rope. The final man felt its tusk and described it as being firm, smooth, and like a spear. Let me pause there to say that the roots of this parable go back dozens of centuries, with the earliest written versions appearing in Buddhist, Hindu, and Jain texts, likely as interpretations from stories shared in the oral tradition. The parable has been retold in literature around the world, in religious teachings, in the explanation of scientific concepts, in the training of leaders in corporate settings, and in popular media appearing in a variety of artistic forms. Parables are tools that are used to convey some truth through story so that complex ideas and profound aphorisms can be more easily understood. In this example, many have said that the parable is meant to demonstrate humankind's tendency to rely upon siloed experiences to claim absolute truth, often responding violently in the face of equally true yet seemingly opposing experiences. There are those who will claim that it is the ultimate message of the parable that matters. But think for a moment about what that requires. To achieve this enlightenment, you must first accept, internalize, and know to be true that blind people are by their nature and circumstance foolish. The very basis of the parable requires it. Is it not ironic that a story meant to convey the perils of narrow understandings, misconceptions, and stubborn adherence to one's own limited experience would so thoroughly underestimate the true capacity of blind people? The ending of the parable and its intended meanings have a number of variations. In most versions, the blind men discover their disagreements about the elephant, suspect the others not to be truthful, and angrily confront each other. Variations exist as to how the elephant's body parts are described, how violent the conflict becomes, and how the conflict is resolved. An even deeper layer of complexity can be brought to the parable depending on whether the storyteller presents the elephant as the literal animal or one of its many symbolic representations. Nearly every version plays on the misconception that blind people are inherently limited in their understanding of the world. In one stark example, one of the blind men describes the elephant as soft and squishy when he encounters not the elephant itself, but what it left behind. In fairness, there are variations of the story in which the blind men start listening to each other and cooperating to understand the entirety of the elephant. However, the popular narrative ends with a non-blind hero entering the scene and describing the entirety of the elephant, the conclusion being that all of the blind men are wrong. Sight is right. After all, historically, this parable has been shared through the words and understandings of non-blind people, not the blind themselves. But we know a different truth. The truth about blind people has historically been defined by ocular-centric norms and the systems of truth established to support those norms through the vision industrial complex. For centuries, blind people were understood to be incapable of contributing to society, and we, as blind people, had no power to test the validity of that truth out in the world. The parable of the blind man and the elephant reflects a supposed truth carved in stone through centuries of low expectations the world over, which contributes to limited opportunities for the blind. The establishment of formal programs of education for the blind that emerged in the late years of the 18th century and took hold in this nation in the 19th century created new possibilities to examine the accepted truth. However, few tools existed for the blind to effectively share information, and it was difficult to join together outside of institutions run by non-blind people. By the early part of the 20th century, blind people began to find ways to organize and share their aspirations for the future. A series of dramatic events, including world wars, the Great Depression, and the expansion of transformative social programs, significantly shifted the reality of the human experience. From those circumstances rose a generation of blind people who recognized that in order to reach the tipping point for sustained progress, we needed to build a vehicle for collective action on a nationwide basis. On November 16, 1940, 16 blind leaders came together from 7 state organizations to establish the National Federation of the Blind. At our beginning, The primary concern of the organized blind movement was to create a foundation to discover our truth by making it possible for every blind people to get out from under the care of their families and realize their own potential. Jacobus Tenbrook, a blind scholar of the United States Constitution, was elected as our first president. And under his leadership, we put ideas, words, and relationships into action to give momentum to our movement. The parable is premised on the belief that the blind men come to the elephant with limited experience. The story also relies on the classical belief that blindness is isolating. It does not take into account that blind people might work together and show up with inherent skills, experience, and problem-solving techniques. Dr. Tenbrook, for example, was mentored by a blind professor named Newell Perry, who prepared him for building the organized blind movement by instilling in him the value that we are stronger together. In those early days, the system of agencies for the blind exerted powerful control over the perception of blindness and what it meant to be blind. To the agencies, the burgeoning movement was likely the elephant in the room, the unacknowledged but certainly inescapable effort towards self-determination and equality by blind people. The parable does not align with our experience in this movement in other ways. In every version of the parable I encountered, the blind people are always men. As an aside, some will argue that this was the true limitation of these individuals, not their blindness. From the beginning, the National Federation of the Blind has been comprised of leaders of diverse backgrounds and experiences who all happen to be blind. Our experience has been that our truth is more evident and guides us to more effective collective decisions when it is built on a strong diversity of personal characteristics brought together in unified purpose. Please do not misunderstand. Working collectively is not always easy. It takes real effort, emotional intelligence, and patience. But we are all better when it is successful. And while we still have a lot of work to do to reach blind people who are underrepresented within our movement, we can confidently say that the blind men in the parable, devoid of a diversity of experience, are not representative of our truth and the power of our individual actions collectively focused. By the middle of the 1950s, it was clear that the system of agencies for the blind felt threatened by the truth that came from the National Federation of the Blind. In the parable, a central problem is the blind men remain divided and mistrustful of each other. They were not organized and did not understand that they shared a common goal. The principle of divide and conquer was used to maximum effect by the Vision Industrial Complex to challenge the very right of blind people to freely associate in an organization like the National Federation of the Blind. From our perspective today, we must realize that history can and will repeat itself if we do not continue to seek to understand the truth. The nature of the attack on the organized blind movement is best documented and articulated in Dr. Ten Brooks' presentation, The Blind and the Right to Organize, delivered in New Orleans at our convention in 1957. This presentation was not given at the banquet, but it is as significant as any of Dr. Ten Brooks' banquet speeches. Here is what he said in part on that occasion, his 46th birthday. Quote, "The right of the blind to organize is equally based in law, in morality, in history, in logic, and in common sense. It is at once a human right, a constitutional prerogative, and a public duty. It fulfills the legitimate personal needs and, at the same time, clearly serves a public purpose. The right of organization for all men is a vital prerequisite to democratic government and a necessary condition of mature social life. The right of organization for the blind is no less than this, but it is also something more. It is an immediate and urgent obligation. If the opportunity of self-expression and self-determination is not to be ignobly lost for our generation at least, and perhaps for generations to come," end quote. Despite the warning, the power structure of the Vision Industrial Complex continued to grind away at dividing the blind of this nation. Some blind people did not trust the collective wisdom of blind people and brought the organized blind movement dangerously close to fulfilling the classic teaching of the parable. However, the blind of our movement came with experience, and they valued working together. Through the 1960s, our elected blind leaders focused our collective attention on understanding the nature of the elephant and reclaiming power from the agencies. We did not fulfill the ancient parable. Our blind predecessors wrote a new story, gave power to our truth, and handed down to us a legacy that we must continue to teach. Although the echoes of that embattled time in our history are now very faint, we continue to feel some of the scars that slowed our progress in the 1960s and 70s. We must not let our collective movement be divided again, even in a society where division rather than unity often feels like the norm. Examining what history has said about us and reclaiming the narrative was a signature of Kenneth Jernigan, who served as the second long-term president of the National Federation of the Blind. He had the benefit of mentorship from the collective wisdom of the first generation of Federation leaders. Most notably, he took the truth of blind people and put it into practice within an agency for the blind. He demonstrated that an agency need not be in opposition to the organized blind movement, but rather can contribute to it by providing quality training and opportunity built upon high expectations. In addition, his writings expose how the historical narrative about blind people, like the parable we have been considering tonight, do not reflect the experience of blind people themselves, but rather the misunderstanding internalized through society's low expectations. And while the teachings of Dr. Jernigan met great resistance from some of the most powerful players in the vision industrial complex, we found that our truth set us free. As the movement grew in power, an increasing number of professionals in the field began to question their own understanding of blindness. As blind people emerged from Dr. Jernigan's training programs in Iowa and began taking leadership positions around the nation, many professionals realized that our truth might be very different from the prescribed narrative taught in the blindness field. By the time the third generation of the Federation came into leadership, the blind were poised to advance our truth. In 1986, our convention elected Mark Maurer, a lawyer, advocate, and bold leader, to carry our movement forward into the new century. As the Federation's longest-serving president, he led us through a tremendous period of growth and influence. We amplified the dissemination of our stories with powerful materials like our Kernel book series, through increased engagement with traditional media outlets, and via an aggressive agenda that would ensure that blind had access to information in a digital era. Blind leadership and teaching became a central theme as the Federation's affiliated training centers in Colorado, Louisiana, and Minnesota, all led by blind women, began to raise expectations within the organized blind movement and challenge the narrative of the vision-centered approach. The techniques used by blind people were formalized into the structured discovery methodology, and the success of blind people shattered the traditional narrative. And while the vision industrial complex expected that blind people were the subjects of research to be studied and fixed, we reclaimed the narrative. Our movement elevated blind people to be the architects of research projects based upon the possibilities rather than the misconceptions. We changed the narrative in education, rehabilitation, and employment. However, we did not stop there. Parables are one thing. The laws of our nation are another. We took ownership, shaping the laws based upon our true experience. We have led the way in legal discourse by affirming the truth that blindness is respectable, and we have helped to organize the disability rights community to carry this truth forward into the future. And while our truth is not fully codified in federal and state laws, without a doubt, the narrative of 2025 is now much closer to our truth as blind people. Today, the human experience is undoubtedly different from what it was just a few short years ago. Interactions have been monumentally changed with the growth of social media platforms that are driven by algorithms tuned to dividing, not uniting. Economic pressures heightened by a worldwide pandemic have pushed society toward isolation, not collective action. For all the progress we have made, our truth has still not reached all of the people who need it. At the same time, our success, which has come through collective action by the blind, may in turn make it easier for some blind people to believe the false narrative that a movement is no longer needed. Add to this the complexity that the convergence of artificial general intelligence in the years ahead may leave some feeling like the computers rather than the people will write the narrative of the future. Tonight, I ask each of us to examine our truth. Our understanding of what it means to be blind is not etched in stone. It is a reality that takes continued cultivation in an ever-changing world. Have we discovered all there is to know from the wisdom of blind people? Only if we believe that we have found the limits of what is possible when we work together. Will the emergence of artificial general intelligence mean that we have nothing more to learn about being human? Only if we believe that the machines are a replacement for the heart and the connection that come uniquely in the human experience. At no time since 1940 has it been more critical that we commit ourselves to the power of collective action. Yes, not even when the very existence of our movement was in question, was it more important than it is to us today. Our truth has emerged from working together, teaching each other, believing in each other, and questioning centuries of misunderstanding. And that truth grows because of the power we continue to give it. In a relatively short period of time, we have made significant progress. In a relatively shorter period of time, that progress can be significantly diminished. As Dr. Tenbrook wrote, the right to live in the world is something more than the right to remain in it. We cannot go back to a time when we were relegated to being the passive recipients of another's charity, and presumptions of incapacity overruled lived experience. So far this year, we have suffered both innuendo of inability and outright attacks on the hard-won protections afforded to us under the law. Our truth lives within a society that is divided along so many lines. If we allow our community, our understanding of the true capacity of blind people to be divided in the same way, we are doomed to be defined by the historical ending of the parable of the blind men and the elephant. The commitment to work together starts with each of us, recognizing that we all have something to gain or lose. The Federation, our movement, is built through the will and power of the people. How the parable is rewritten continues to be up to each of us. Through our choices and everyday actions. This banquet marks the end of my 30th consecutive convention. When I first walked into this convention in 1996, I thought I knew the truth and that it was a certainty. I had convinced myself that accepting my own limitations was the best way for me to live my life. Blind people who did not know me opened their hearts and their own understanding of the truth to me. They invited me to consider something different, even though it would dramatically shatter my truth. Year after year, I have returned to this convention, and each year, this movement motivates me to not simply accept the truth as a certainty, but to test it. Every time I have accepted that challenge, even when it was uncomfortable or when I was afraid of what I would find, the wisdom of blind people has made me better and more open to continuing my own changes. I could not have ever imagined how our collective truth would fulfill so very much of my life. I have lived within the organized blind movement longer than I have lived without it. Yet, I can easily remember what the truth used to be like. And I never want to go back to not knowing the power and wisdom of our Federation family. I want to invite each of you to make that same deep reflection in your own life. Ask yourself whether you have discovered the full truth about living blind in America, or whether you have settled for what is most convenient. Then, I want you to ask yourself, Whether you are creating space to teach others about the understanding we share, not weaponizing the truth or shaming others into understanding, but taking the careful, loving steps needed to invite people to experience the power for themselves.

0: important in your life, and that we must reclaim the narrative within society. That is my commitment and reflection as I anticipate the next 30 years of our time exploring our truth together. When the parable of the blind men and the elephant was handed down from storytellers to those who first wrote it down, blind people had no means of organizing and sharing. By the time of the founding of the National Federation of the Blind, blind people had figured out ways to get the experience needed to begin rewriting the historical narrative. Today, blind people have a choice to leave the crafting of the narrative to someone else, or to be part of the effort to build the truth and share it throughout society. I have made my choice, and it is to trust this group of people to help me discover the truth of living the life I want as a blind person. And while some may say that we should reject the parable based on its known misrepresentations of the truth, I say we should reclaim it and use it as a tool reflecting our truth. Here then is my attempt at rewriting the parable based on the experience of the National Federation of the Blind.
1: The Blind Explorers and the Elephant. A group of blind travelers, all ages and genders, arrived in a village where the people spoke in awe of a strange and magnificent creature, an elephant. Rather than speculate, the group decided to investigate for themselves. While some of the blind people were nervous, they trusted the more experienced travelers.
2: "Let's not just touch it randomly,"
1: said Amina, a thoughtful woman with a knack for orientation.
2: "Let's ask good questions, make observations, and compare notes."
1: They agreed on a plan. Using the structured discovery method, each person explored the elephant systematically. They moved with intention, asked questions, and examined multiple parts: trunk, tusks, ears, legs, tail, belly, and back. Carlos, feeling the long, flexible trunk, remarked,
3: "It moves like a strong hose, but it's warm, and its skin is textured."
1: Maya, crouched near a massive foot, noted,
4: "This leg feels like a pillar, but it ends in a padded, round base."
1: David climbed carefully with help and said,
5: "Up here, it's wide and flat. I think I'm on the back."
1: Lynn, exploring an ear, said,
6: "It's huge and thin. It fans out like a blanket, waving in the breeze."
1: Jabari, examining the tusks, added,
7: "These are smooth and curved, like polished horns."
1: Afterward, they sat together in the shade.
3: "I think I understand only part of it,"
1: said Carlos.
3: "But hearing what you all have experienced will help me build a better picture."
4: "Yes,"
1: said Maya.
4: "It's not a snake or a wall or a fan. It is an elephant, and it is all those parts and more."
1: Together, they built a shared understanding that none could have formed alone. They drew a detailed map, created a tactile model, and even taught others in the village what they had learned. The villagers, amazed, asked, "How did you figure it out?"
2: "We explored,"
1: said Amina.
2: "We asked questions, shared what we learned, and listened to each other. We cannot wait for opportunities to come to us. We must seize the moment, even when it is uncertain. That's how discovery works."

0: I believe this version of the parable better reflects our experience in the National Federation of the Blind. Although it would be even better if more blind people had contributed to the rewriting. It is essential that we, the blind, reclaim responsibility for shaping and sharing our stories. The blind must be the ones to write the narratives, sing the songs, perform the plays, telling the truth about our experience. Then we must share them throughout society. We must continue to utilize our movement to raise expectations for the blind during a very disruptive period of human experience. This will not be without disappointment and sacrifice. The road to equality has plenty of pitfalls, and there are bound to be setbacks. But our story is filled with the song of hope, as it has been since the beginning of our movement in 1940. Our shared truth is not yet as well known as we would like. Our hope for the future has not yet moved a critical number of allies to make its acceptance a certainty. Our stories are not yet celebrated among the best of the human experience. This is why we declare with firm conviction that a movement of blind people is more relevant and necessary today than at any time in our shared history. We know that movements are not powered by perfection. They are powered by persistent people. Our movement advances because blind people and their allies make a commitment to our truth, a truth that evolves as we test the limits and raise expectations generation after generation, a commitment that requires us to show up, make sacrifices, listen to and teach each other, and speak up through personal stories. Through the bond of faith we share together in this movement, our story will change the world. My Federation family, let us be proud of the movement we share. Centuries of misunderstanding created the narrative that blindness was our limitation and that we needed someone else to care for us. We organized and began reclaiming our narrative. Under no circumstances will we again allow our stories to be misrepresented. And under no circumstances will we stop crafting our true narrative. Every day, we struggle against persistent low expectations, but we do so with hope and our truth that it is respectable to be blind. But equality in society is not yet ours. We deserve a world where every heart and mind know the truth of our story. The only way we can get to that future is together through the courage, determination, and creativity of a diverse, shared movement. This is the commitment we make to each other. This is the love, hope, and determination felt in our movement. This is the bond of faith that fuels our hope for our tomorrows. Let us go together to find those blind people who have not yet discovered the power of their story. Let us show that we belong in the world and we make it better. Let us sing our our song of truth. You and me, NFB, let's dream together. NFB, you and me, lives on forever. You will see, yeah. Let us go build the National Federation of the Blind.
1: And now, another story from our popular Colonel book series.
2: A Blind Teacher on the Job by Judy Krecek, K-R-E-C-E-K. Here is the editor, Kenneth Jernigan.
3: Sometimes we forget how much encouragement we can give one another just by sharing our reflections on our own jobs. It can also happen that talking with others about our work provides us with new insights and perspectives on our lives. Recently, Judy Krecek, a member of the Kankakee Heartland chapter of the National Federation of the Blind of Illinois, spoke to her chapter about her job as a teacher. Each meeting of the National Federation of the Blind, whether at the local, the state, or the national level, is a time for sharing, reinforcement, and encouragement.
2: When people ask me why I'm a teacher, sometimes I answer June, July, and August. But of course, that's not really true. I love teaching. I can touch children's lives and make a difference. Even if I help only one child in 20 years, I feel my work has been successful. When I was young, I played school. I think maybe I went into teaching because of my family. Neither of my parents had a happy childhood. My father grew up in an orphanage. For that reason, he made sure that our family was very close. My mother was unloved and was encouraged not to further her own education, so education and affection were very important to her. I spent my early years in a class for blind children, but they did not teach Braille, which was a big mistake. In fact, I did not learn Braille until I was in college. I did not enjoy my experience in school, for I was pulled out of regular class and sent to the special education class. I was encouraged not to play with the regular kids, and I was basically segregated from the mainstream. In the sixth grade, this program deteriorated because the teacher said that I should be able to read large print books as fast as the regular kids. Never mind that I had several eye problems. I ran home to my mother and told her that the teacher said my IQ was okay, but I failed every test I'd taken because I could not read very fast and sometimes not at all. The truth was that no one knew Braille, so I was not taught, and as a result, I was set up to fail. I simply could not see. My mother tutored me in the subjects I was lacking, and everything was better. In those days, when a blind student went to private school, there were no materials, so my mother bought a tape recorder she could not afford and read all my books for me. She continued doing all of my reading through college and even typed my Latin in large print. If I had not had a mom like that, I would not have made it through the system. Mom had three other kids, so she was very busy. She was invaluable to me. In high school, I would sleep only 3 or 4 hours per night because it took me so long to complete my assignments. I simply could not see. This is why Braille is so important. I could not keep up using print. When I was 16, my mother asked if I wanted to quit because it was such a strain. Of course, I didn't. When I was 10, I did get a talking book machine, but we had to fight for it. They said they did not have children's books, and that if I had the machine, I might not push myself to read. Again, I did not read because I could not see, but no one realized this. When it came time to decide about college, I had my mother's support, but my father thought it unnecessary. Of course, now he brags about how I have 2 degrees. At that time, I think my father was afraid of what would happen in a new situation. When it was time for student teaching, I was told I could not do it. The woman in charge said that she had wanted to be a doctor, but that we do not always get what we want. She said she would not want her child in my class for safety reasons. I didn't know how to answer. They made me teach on campus, but I did do it. They gave me a rough time, but I still got the license. I've had several parents who wanted to pull their children out of my class because it was too hard, but not because of blindness. I've always talked these parents out of moving their children. It's good for everyone to have challenging classes. What I'm trying to tell you is that when you meet the people in your life who tell you that you cannot do something, you have to prove them wrong. All the way through school, people will say that they admired my enthusiasm, but... When people say but, it's time for combat. I had many interviews when I was looking for my first job. On my license, one line stated that I was blind. When the interviewers read that, there were all kinds of excuses about why they did not need me. I had a lot of rejections before I got my first job. The only reason I got the job I did was that Latin was my minor, and the district was desperate for a Latin teacher. The superintendent offered me the job on the spot. It was August, and he needed a teacher that day. He asked if I had any questions, and I said that I did not, but that he had not asked about my blindness. He simply asked if I thought I could teach, and of course I said I could. He said that was all he wanted to know. I was thrilled, because I was going to earn real money, $5,300 a year. I do love my job. The first day of class, I always tell my students in what ways I proceed differently. I work from recorded texts. I have the students listen to pre-recorded stories, which they love. When a student needs help with pronunciation, I instruct that student to spell the word rather than point. Even though the students know that I'm blind, they ask what kind of car I drive because everyone in their world drives. I have to remind them that blind people do not drive. Of course, my students pull pranks, but they're all out of love. One day, they turned my desk around so that when I sat down, I banged my knees. They just wanted to know how I'd react. We talked about people's feelings and how we must respect one another. I give them assigned seats and tell them why, and I hire a reader to do some of my grading. Also, I teach computers and use one myself. I got roped into teaching the class because I had the skill. I have two classes of 3 hours each, language arts, social studies, etc. Using the computers has really helped my students' writing skills. Every year I have them participate in the Young Authors Contest, which is quite a challenge. I also use my talking clock calculator, which has other features as well. A lot of people think that I am smart, but I, like many, have to work hard at my job. I insist on the best from my students. I know that the results are worth the struggle. One problem I see these days is that they want to give up too easily. I do my best to encourage them to keep on trying. Blindness does make for more challenges, but we all know that. All people face challenges. Being blind simply makes them obvious. I've worked now for 24 years, and I've been happy to have a job that is very, very rewarding.
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0: All right, this next presentation is Lived Experience in Action. Blind leadership comes to the Lighthouse Guild. Now, this next gentleman I first got to know when he was working at National Industries for the Blind, and at the time, if you noticed a blind person in the top leadership at National Industries for the Blind, you paid attention. But it was very clear when I met him the first time that he was not a token blind person. He was interested in bringing real, authentic, lived experience to the work that was happening there. He has gone on to build his executive skills and experience. He's taken on many leadership challenges, and I have followed his work from afar, and I've noticed that in everything he does, he tries to portray a positive image of high expectations for blind people. Most recently, he had great success at Guiding Eyes for the Blind, where he pioneered efforts to have guide dogs that you could run with. If I have the statistics right, he's run in 7 Chicago marathons. I don't know if he's still trying to get it right, but maybe we can sign him up as one of our blind ambassadors for our coast-to-coast effort. In preparation for our rideshare rally, we said we would reach out to guide dog training programs because we were sure that they would be in solidarity with our effort to push back on rideshare companies. You heard me say 2 days ago that only one guide dog training program came to our side in the rideshare rally, and that was Guiding Eyes for the Blind because of Thomas Panic. And because he's a blind person who's had the experience. I planned to go visit him at Guiding Eyes for the Blind, and a few days before I was scheduled to go visit him, he said, "Well, you can still come if you want, but just to let you know, I'm leaving here in a week." So I told him I'd come visit him at his next stop, which is in the leadership of the Lighthouse Guild, which is also a historic moment for the services at the Lighthouse Guild to have a blind person leading that organization in the state of New York. So I did visit with him within his first couple weeks at the Lighthouse Guild. And as this audience knows, we are always interested in having more blind leaders bring more authentic experience to the work of agencies for the blind. And I am confident, both from the history, but also from the initial meeting we had back in April, that this gentleman will help to bring true blind-centered approaches and more blind people into the work of the Lighthouse Guild, which I think is really significant for us at this time. He also has a lot of other interests, and he would like me to say, and we're very happy to welcome his wife, Dr. Melissa Panic, to this convention. So here to speak to us for the first time in his capacity as Chief Executive Officer of the Lighthouse Guild is Thomas Panic.

0: That's an amazing introduction. Thank you, Mark. Truly a privilege and a pleasure to be here with you today. I'm going to describe myself a little bit. My wife says I look a little bit like Ryan Reynolds. I'm wearing a Bourbon Street baseball cap, blue suit with checks, blue tie, gray pants, a bald, blind version of Ryan Reynolds, by the way. And I have a Yell Lab guide dog at my side named Number 10. I'll get more into that in a little bit. You know, my favorite quote from Helen Keller says, "Life is either a daring adventure or nothing." To keep our faces towards change and behave like free spirits in the presence of fate is strength undefeatable. When I was a boy, I didn't know there was an organization like NFB that believed you can live the life you want. I didn't know that a transformative membership and advocacy organization of blind people was watching out for me. No one told me blindness was not going to hold me back. When I began to lose my vision 40 years ago, I had very little hope in a time when there was not much understanding about differences. And the ADA was the American Dental Association. And so I took a very difficult but adventurous path to get here today. I'd like to share it with you, hoping you can learn from my lived experience and I can learn from yours. A few months before I was born, Apollo 11 put an American flag on the moon. Back then, we committed our country to what seemed like an impossible goal, to put a man on the moon. We all know that together as a country, we made a dream come true. When I was only 8 years old, the stars in the night sky began to disappear. My older brother and I stared out of our bedroom window from the top bunk almost every night, searching for specks of light in the heavens above. One clear February night, Andy made a small triangle with his forefingers and thumbs pressed together, excitedly helping me find the brightest star in the night sky. I held my breath as long as I could so as not to fog up the window, pressing my forehead to the cold glass as if inches would make a difference in light years. "There, you can see the bright nose, can't you?" Andy asked impatiently as he wiped the glass clean with his pajama sleeve. Gasping for air, I held my breath again. I didn't know what to say because I saw nothing at all. Tears streamed down my cheeks. At 8 years old, I knew deep in my heart I was going blind. The blackening sky was just another reminder that every day I could see less than the day before and the day before that. No one explained to me that my night vision and visual field were slowly fading, causing the dog star to disappear forever. So, as a boy, I focused on what I could still see. That year, my kindergarten teacher, appropriately named Miss Armstrong, told me there was an American flag on the moon. So I squinted through my Spider-Man binoculars at the moon outside of my bedroom window, trying to see the flag. Back then, if your parents did not know something, there was no ChatGPT to ask. For those of you my age or older, you remember encyclopedias. I was a pretty determined boy and read one letter at a time that no telescope was capable of seeing the American flag from Earth. My self-diagnosis was, well, I must not be losing my vision after all, because no one could see perfectly. I felt a little better and entered the phase we call denial. Yep, that phase lasted, say, about 20 years. Blindness is a condition of lacking visual perception. We know that, and can be due to physiological or neurological factors. We know that. But I didn't know blindness had nothing to do with motivation, drive, or achievement. By the time I was in middle school, I noticed I had trouble seeing colors, chalkboards, and at night, I was completely unable to see. While I did not know this at the time, I had something much more important than 20/20 vision. But I was too eager to be like everyone else. So I tried to hide my sight loss and made a lot of excuses. At first, it was pretty simple. I knew I could not play tag at night, so I stayed indoors after dusk, blaming the mosquitoes. I preferred running over baseball or football because I could follow the footsteps of the runner right ahead of me. My coach could not understand why I never pulled ahead, and I always came in second place no matter how much we trained. I played slide trombone and memorized the music by ear. That was easy enough. That was okay until marching band, because I walked right into the drum set up on the 50-yard line in the middle of the homecoming game. That slide poked right into the bass drum. I avoided any admission to anyone that something was different about the way that I perceived the world around me. Why? Fear. I thought that as soon as I let others know that I was losing my vision, my life would change. I didn't know there was NFB out there making a difference in my future. I did not know the power that could come from my lived experience. Failure is defined as being unsuccessful in achieving one's goal. It is to neglect to do something or to let someone down. But failure is an opportunity to learn. Being mobile on my own, I have failed. I have shattered my left leg, cracked open my head, broke both my arms, several at ribs, and I've lost count of the number of stitches in me. Had I kept this up, I would never have reached some level of a stability or safety. It would have been likely that I would have been unable to help others, let alone myself. There were things I was told I should never, ever do. But I thought as long as I didn't hurt anyone else, why not try? I began to think of the things that I often dreamed of, even if everyone else doubted any of them were possible. All sorts of impractical adventures filled my imagination. Running topped my list. Of course, I could always settle for jogging in place on a treadmill, like a hamster stuck on a wheel going nowhere fast. But I dreamed of finishing the biggest road races in the world, the Boston and New York marathons. Riding a bike was on my list, too. Perhaps I could find a tandem bicycle made for two without worrying about crashing. God forbid I would ever get behind the wheel of a car, but maybe one day cars would fly. What about stepping a mast and sailing the ocean or flying a plane? I took a deep breath, committing my growing list to memory. I counted to five impossible feats of fun on my left hand, and on the fingers of my right hand, I started counting up the implausible ways that I could help others, even though at the time, I could barely take care of myself. I couldn't see well enough to enlist in the armed services, but could I find a way to serve my sweet land of liberty? If I was lucky enough to become a father, could I care and provide for a family or build a house with my own two hands? And if I could ever find a way to help others avoid the pitfalls I had fallen into, I would jump at the chance. What would other people think? These things made most sighted people nervous. It didn't take long to envision my list and commit it to memory. A countdown list of the 10 most impossible of feats. These 10 things, I vowed, I would focus on above all else, even if they would make me and everyone around me panic. When I could no longer see well enough to be mobile, a great gift was given to me. I received a free white cane from an organization known by three letters, NFB. Shortly thereafter, I put my trust in a guide dog, and with my newfound skills, I could once again navigate the world on my own. At the age of 25, I finally went back to college. My first day with my first guide dog back on campus, I was proud of my difference. I walked into the library, and a young lady at the front desk handed me a key to a room. Back then, the access technology that we have in our smartphones took an entire room of scanners, computers, and devices to read textbooks aloud. So it was under lock and key. Well, my list of the impossible got a little shorter that day because that young lady who kept that key to the room also had the key to my heart. Dr. Melissa Panic, who is here today, please shout out. And nearly three decades later, we are proud parents of four young adults who are forging their own path. Our daughter Madeline is studying to be an ophthalmologist. Over the past 30 years, history has been made for people who are blind. Like many of us who feel different, I first believed that inclusion meant going again on the mainstream. And I'll tell you, I have to take a breath here. I started thinking to myself, what are those impossible goals? Demanded I need to push the limits and reach beyond the mainstream. I started with running. I started with a race called the Army 10-miler. Anybody run that one? A sighted runner guided me through the race by connecting to my left arm by a tether. I trained and trained and trained, and the team I ran with came in second place. After the Army 10-miler, I decided to run a half marathon. Before that race, I put the course map on the kitchen table, and Maddie, just a young girl at the time, guided my hand along the street map. She called out the turns patiently until I could visualize the route in my mind. As I was nearing the finish line, my guide runner was tethered at my side, and so far, it was a great race at a fast pace. But then, something happened. A photographer stepped out onto the race course to take my picture of all things, and I ran, boom, right into the cameraman holding this stool. That stool broke three of my ribs. Ouch. Now, my good friend Eli Manning, New York Giants quarterback, told me, two-time Super Bowl winner, gave me this guide dog at my side, and he told me running blind is a contact sport. So I rolled into the end zone, across that finish line, and crawled over to the medical tent. 1 year later, I trained with a team and qualified for the Boston Marathon. When I got ready at 4 a.m. Marathon Monday, I put on my Boston Strong hat with pride. It was my lucky hat as I set out to the start line. The first 16 miles were tough. My guides at my side, the Newton Hills were to come. And it was getting hotter. And at mile 21, I reached a hill called Heartbreak Hill. Just as I got beyond the crest of that hill, I knew something was very wrong. I turned as green as my Gatorade, flat on my back, and I went into the medical tent with only a few miles to go. I could not go on. I was about to fail. In running, we call this a DNF, or did not finish. But then Melissa came over with my guide dog to visit me. The Boston police took my dog to the medical tent and led him onto the course. He happily wagged his tail and sat by my side until I could get back on my feet. I stood up, got back on the course, and here's where the real story happens. With my guide walking alongside the course with me, I gave it my all to get to that finish line. The last 3 miles took me longer to complete than the first 23, but I was reminded of how powerful we can be when we find the power of our inner drive. Sometimes finding an empty chair, pairing my socks, or getting through a city feels like a marathon and takes most of my patience, effort, and energy. But just because I'm blind, it does not mean that we're entitled to a DNF. If you've failed, you have found an ideal lesson. So, you know me a little bit by now. Did I give up? I decided to give the Boston Marathon another try. I'm proud to say I finished Boston not only once, 5 years in a row, with a top 20 finish. But what about independently? There was only one challenge left in the world of running that I could think of: to run a race on my own, guided only by dogs. My guide dog and I arrived at the start line before sunrise, along with 20,000 other runners. I snapped on his bright yellow harness, which he proudly wore with his name imprinted on the side. Four green boots fit snugly around his oversized paws as he leaned into my side. The start gun popped, and we surged forward with the first wave of runners. The harness handle pulled taut as I felt the timing mat of the start line pass beneath my feet. Running blind with a guide dog is like dancing with a partner. With a little practice, our footsteps were in sync. That said, dogs have two left feet, right? We navigated expertly at a confident pace through Manhattan, and then we were off to the hills of Central Park. With less than 1 mile left to run, I could hear the familiar voices of my friends and family and trainers screaming with excitement. We made the final turn into the park with less than 400 meters to go. But no one was yelling my name. Instead, the crowds were cheering on the 2-foot-tall runner with four running shoes and a tail wagging at my side. I joined the chant, tightening my grip on the harness handle. Tears streamed down my face as I followed the first canine in history towards the finish line. I dreamed of this moment for a lifetime. That day, we proved to the world that with a little determination and ingenuity, anything you put on your list may one day be possible. If you want to hear how that story ended, pick up my book called 10, like the number spelled out, on Kindle or Audible Book. Who can name another impossible task on my list? How about flying a plane? Did I give up and say, I'm not flying no plane? No. Picture this. A blind guy calls the FAA and asks for a Braille version of the instrument flight rules. On my flight, I took off near Dulles Airport, and the instruments read aloud the altimeter, airspeed, and horizon. No, that wasn't me that landed on the White House lawn. I would not recommend this as a career path, but I think you get the point. You see, I demonstrated that reaching for the impossible diminishes our differences. So, what's next? I encourage each and every one of you to create your list of what now may seem impossible. You remember driving a car. How could I, a blind person, dare to put on my list of the impossible driving a car 30 years ago? Until I saw Mark going around Daytona. Anybody remember that? I am adding to my list every day. Here I am, standing before you, a dad, a CEO, and an athlete, proud of everything we've accomplished together. Like in a marathon, sometimes it may take me a little longer to finish. Other times, I know I'll be the first to forge a new path. Being the first president and CEO of Lighthouse Guild in New York is an honor. With this comes the responsibility to help others who are blind. Lighthouse Guild provides exceptional services that inspire us to attain our goals. Our vision is your vision. What's on your top 10 list? Share it with me, because I know in my heart now, anything is possible. Thank you very much.
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3: Anil Lewis, and I'm proud to be here with Melissa Riccobono.
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1: Well, yay, I'm glad they're listening.
3: Primarily because you were there, and I tell people, I said, you know, I enjoy doing this podcast with Melissa, but I'm just going to tell you guys, for Melissa, it's an addiction. This is what Melissa lives for. Yeah, you have a very strong fan base there.
1: Oh, well, thank you to my, should I embarrass my children? Yeah, let's go for it. Thanks to my peeps in Colorado for being fans and for listening to the podcast.
3: Yeah, that's not embarrassing.
1: We always joke that, you know, the microphone will have to be pulled from my hand. I'm not going to voluntarily let it go. So
3: yeah, no one's going to have you let it go.
1: Oh, well, yeah, that's
3: good. I'm sure that, you know, if they even tried, you would advocate for something else.
1: See what you did there.
3: I tried. It was
1: weird.
3: We're
1: going to talk about advocacy, aren't we?
3: Yes. We're going to talk about advocacy and get past that weak segue. Yes.
1: So what are we advocating for today, Anil? Or what are we talking about advocacy about?
3: Well, we're talking about how the Federation advocates in this current climate. And I think, and this is one thing I reiterated when I was in Colorado as well. Things go so well for the Federation, but I think sometimes we get so focused on the wonderful successes that we have that we don't continue to remember that to our core, we're a grassroots organization. Mm-hmm. And even in the face of all this uncertainty and people, you know, being kind of afraid of what's going to happen next, I mean, this is when we're at our best. So looking at what we're confronting around the different changes in government and the reduction in force and the reduction of money and the services that are being provided that we know are essential for our success in this world. This is where we earn our bread and butter. This is where we steel sharpens steel on this one. So we're going to be talking about that. We have some really wonderful guests to help us talk about this effort. We have Leah Campbell from Oklahoma, a growing wonderful friend of mine through our Kenneth Jernigan Leadership and Service Program and some other activities we've had an opportunity to participate in. And we have Nathaniel Wales. You're Connecticut, right? Nathaniel's, you keep moving around?
4: Yes. Okay, we've been in Connecticut for, oh goodness, almost 18, almost 19 years when my wife got into law school here and we ended up settling here. And I found a great job doing civil engineering work for the federal government.
3: Well, cool. So in the context of what we're discussing, we'll let you guys introduce yourselves, if that's okay.
1: Yeah, let's start with ladies first. How about you, Leah? Go ahead and introduce yourself and just a little bit about who you are. And maybe just, I mean, you've been advocating for a long time, but maybe just a slight introduction about the advocacy that you've done in and around the NFB and for other organizations or things that are near and dear to your heart.
5: Thank you again for inviting me to be here. My name is Leah Campbell. I live in Oklahoma, where I serve as the first vice president and legislative director for the Oklahoma affiliate. I'm also a ABLE National Resource Center ambassador and a chapter advocacy coordinator for the United Spinal Association for people with mobility disabilities, where I advocate for wheelchair users. I also advocate for rare disease with the Every Life Foundation for Rare Diseases because I was diagnosed with a rare autoimmune condition, and that is how I became blind. So just to kind of tie that together, began losing my vision when I was 10 and was totally blind by the time I was 12. I was misdiagnosed with a disorder and treated for it. And one of those treatments actually paralyzed me as a quadriplegic, which is how I became to advocate for wheelchair users as well. Fast forward quite a few years, I'd gotten paralyzed after college. It also took my sensation of touch. So made trying to live as a blind person quite difficult. But in 2019, I went to People with Disability Awareness Day, shared my story with legislators at the Capitol. Shortly after that, I came to the NFB searching for ways to access things for a blind person, but one who could not use sensation of touch or braille. And I also spoke to my legislators about the inaccessibility of absentee voting in Oklahoma, which they introduced as a bill, and Oklahoma House Bill 1711 was signed into law in May of 22, giving blind and low vision Oklahomans the ability to vote electronically by electronic ballot delivery system. So that was really my first huge win. And in January of 21, I participated in my first Washington seminar virtually and my first Rare Disease Week on Capitol Hill with the Every Life Foundation, and have been doing that ever since.
6: Got it. And Nathaniel, how about you?
4: So, as you know, I live in Connecticut, moved here from California, was actually born in Wisconsin.
6: Really?
4: I've been, yes.
6: I had no idea.
4: Yeah.
6: It's really awesome.
4: Yeah. Born in Madison, but we moved out to California when I was nine. I've been blind for my whole life. Low vision is the term I might have used for myself growing up, but always needed, accommodations and the need for appropriate skills training. And in school, got a bet the National Federation of the Blind, my family and I did when I was in high school through our Parents of Blind Children division. Went to college, studied civil and environmental engineering, got some good adjustment to blindness training at one of our centers run by members of the National Federation of the Blind, what we would now call a Structure Discovery Training Center. And then started my career in California and then moved here to the East Coast, working in civil engineering and planning large infrastructure for either the state or federal government. And I serve as first vice president also of our Connecticut affiliate, very involved with our board on legislative advocacy here in Connecticut, advocacy with our Agency for the Blind, which would through a little bit of uncertainty a few years ago. And I think we actually came out stronger as a result of it and have a really a solid director and continue our advocacy in Washington, D.C., and making sure that Connecticut can pull its part for the blind and disabled.
3: We were also hoping that Lindsay Kerr was going to be able to join us, but unfortunately she wasn't. But we were able to get some pre-recorded information from her. So let's let Lindsay introduce herself.
7: Yeah. So hi, everyone. My name is Lindsay Kerr, and I live in California. And then as it relates to advocacy, my journey really started when I started college over 10 years ago when my college didn't have an audible signal in a place where they should have, as there was no parallel traffic. So there was really no non-visual way to cross a particular intersection. And thanks to a petition, I was able to get that done. My advocacy journey has continued with work with the National Federation of the Blind, whether that be attending Washington seminar or even I was one of the 250 or so people that attended the rally for rideshare in San Francisco in October of last year. I'm also a teacher of the visually impaired. I'm in my first year. And so this particular area holds a special place in my heart, not only as someone who is blind, but also I work with the next generation of students. And so I see the issue that this could hold for them, because it could mean that I may not be able to come into their classrooms and give them that proper instruction, but also it could mean that they're not going to get the literature that they need in order to continue their education through the different library services, et cetera. And then it expands to our older populations that may be losing their vision later in life because they don't have the services that they need, especially having such a life-altering circumstance happen to them.
3: That's our panel. So just to be specific around what we're discussing today, we're going to be talking about the mass layoffs. These are announcements that happened in the past month. The mass layoffs with the Department of Education, the Medicare telehealth benefits expiring, and the reintroduction, thank goodness, of our Medical Device Accessibility Act.
6: Definitely. But before we get into all that, I think I'm being told we should pause for a message. So should we pause there, Anil, and come back to it in just a minute?
1: Are you considering an end-of-year contribution? Now is the time. 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
6: All right. So here we are back, and we are talking about advocacy. And as Anil said, the Medicare telehealth benefits, the Department of Education layoffs, and the introduction of the accessible medical devices. What do you want to talk about first, Anil? What do you think? Where should we go from here?
3: Well, let's see. In October, multiple news outlets let us know about the reduction in force of all our federal employees in the Special Office of Special Education and Rehabilitation Services, OSERS. So this is going to prevent blind children from receiving the essential services that we know are essential. That's me using the word twice, to their success. It also will prevent blind adults from receiving services that are essential as well.
6: Well, especially blind seniors who just maybe lost their sight or are losing their sight. If they can't get the training or the technology or the things that they need to live independently, they're going to go into nursing homes. And that's going to cost the taxpayers many, many more dollars than if they were able to get proper training.
3: It's also going to impact our blind vendors program, too. So, all of those services that we receive from these are going to be impacted. And the really frustrating part about it is this is just another example of how we as an organization have advocated to make sure that these services exist so that we can become competitive participating members of society rather than beneficiaries of the public goodwill. So the reduction in all these spaces really ends up creating more of a burden on society overall by prohibiting us from, gaining the skills and the training for us to be participating members. So It's very frustrating.
6: Yeah, it definitely is. I mean, as a parent of kids that are receiving special education in school, not just even for blindness, but for some other very recently diagnosed disabilities, it's very scary. And one who is now college age and has just applied for some rehab services, and we have no idea where that's going to go or how that's going to be impacted by these things. And probably right now, the letter that might come to our mailbox pretty soon, I'm guessing, is yes, you qualify. We don't really know what it's going to look like and when you're going to be able to get services, but here you go.
3: We could talk about it all day, but we do have some people here that maybe they have some thoughts.
6: We do. So, I mean, it'd be great to get their thoughts on the Department of Education. Should we start with the Department of Education?
3: Makes sense to me.
6: All right. Nathaniel, I think you were trying to maybe jump in. Do you have some thoughts about that?
4: I have a number of thoughts. I describe myself and the wonderful educational opportunities that I've had and the career that I have, the career that my wife as a blind woman has had. And I look at those opportunities that were built over decades. Special education, access to a good education, a true, free, and appropriate public education, learning Braille, cane travel, getting good rehabilitation services. All of those things are things that have contributed to us living the lives we want. And then just like you look at your kids, Melissa, I look at my son and think of his older brother who was up in heaven. They both had their own, our son has, and our older son had very different disabilities, things that we as parents with a disability, with one sort of disability, have had to learn more about. I have a little bit more empathy for her parents of blind children, but it's very frustrating and it's very scary to know that the opportunities that our son, who just turned 5, is a child with he was on the autism spectrum, could very well be fewer. We're going to have to fight much harder for them, his rights, his opportunities, and his dignity as a person are under real attack by this. There are several million children in this country that this impacts Yeah, it's very scary, and it calls for all of us. Every time I forward out a legislative alert, every time that I call my congressman, his office in D.C., and encourage my fellow members to do so, I'm fighting for the people right behind me and for my own son.
8: Yeah,
6: absolutely. Very well said. How about you, Leah?
5: Oh, yeah. I grew up in a very somewhat rural town in Southwest Oklahoma, and went through public school. I lost my vision. It wasn't until I was 10. So I had that special education and the IEP and able to stay in school. And that just enabled me to be able to graduate successfully as salutatorian and go on to college. And just what it's going to take away from students and older blind Americans, like you were talking about, and think about them possibly ending up in nursing homes because of not being able to live on their own and support themselves.
6: Yeah.
3: We're really curious, with the basic elimination of ulcers, a couple of questions that have been posed to our members are, should education return to the states? If so, why not? Or how can we, including our members, advocate for the reversal of the mass layoffs within ulcers?
6: So should we maybe see what Lindsay has to say about some of these things first, and then we can respond to what she has to say?
7: I don't think it should return to the states, and here's why. We have some states that are smaller, meaning that they have less funding, or we have some states that are larger that may have more funding, and so the quality wouldn't be as good as it is with it being in the federal government now. It's not perfect, but it's better than it could be just being in the states.
6: Okay, that's a great point. Nathaniel, do you have another point about that?
4: A couple of points, if I may.
6: Of course.
4: First, Lindsay is exactly correct that returning education, I don't even know what people mean when they say return education to the to the state, because the education of children who are blind. I learned Braille in California and in Louisiana. It was the same code. Lindsay teaches the same code as kids in Connecticut or Maryland are being taught. The education that blind and other disabled children need doesn't change no matter what state. And I suppose we could even say no matter what developed country you live in. So it makes sense that the standards and the quality standards and what is quality, what is less than quality, is not something that is going to be dependent upon your state government. It makes a lot more sense for that to be set at a national level because it doesn't really change based upon where you live. The other thought is oversight. Who is going to enforce quality standards?

0: They even had a cafeteria that served three squares a day for $1,500 a month versus $3,500 at a nonprofit training center in North Central Louisiana. And that seemed odd to me, but actually I never even got to ask the question because they played some games with how they implemented the policy and my parents, and credit goes to both of my parents, but this one goes especially to my dad, actually called them out and said, you wrote this policy for Nathaniel and that's not right, because he asked, and he called them out, called their bluff. But that didn't do anything for the next person after me, because now they had the policy in place. And it was like trying to go to college out of state, right? Or go to a private versus a public university. But people who looked at this objectively said, wait a minute, how does this add up? Joanne Wilson could not run the Louisiana Center for the Blind without charging $3,500 a month in tuition. And yet this state center in the Bay Area with state employees, with state pensions, and nothing wrong with government employees. I am one. But that's not cheap. She's like, this doesn't seem to add up. And so, or maybe she thought she was doing something wrong. And so she called the Department of Education in Washington, D.C. and said, I don't get this. How is this happening? They're like, these numbers don't seem to add up to us either. And they called California Rehab and said, you know, we're not understanding this. We want to audit your books. And rather than present their books for auditing, they changed the policy and it went away. And that's why people like Lindsay now, you know, can go, if she wanted to, a structured discovery training center, why many people after me were able to go. My wife, other wonderful TVIs like, you know, Rosie and Marco Carranza, Priscilla Young, who works with blind seniors and is a master cane travel teacher. And why did that happen? Because there was federal oversight to make sure that federal funds were not being controlled by the state and at the whim and goofy accounting to benefit their coworkers, but rather was being used primarily for the benefit of blind and disabled consumers.
1: What a story.
0: Yeah.
1: Leah, how about you? What are your thoughts?
2: Well, I agree with everyone here that no, it shouldn't. And I have a concern that what would happen in the interim if it does shift to the states, that all these people on the federal level already know how to manage it and disperse money and things of that nature, and who's going to fall through the cracks in between, and would there be any safety mechanisms? And there's a huge learning curve that would be there.
1: Definitely. And then who, I mean, as Nathaniel said, who are the people that say no if things are not being run correctly? And where does the money, would there even be federal money? Which then, as Lindsay said, that goes to a really huge disparity, because mm-hmm. some states with lower taxes or lower income or whatever else would have potentially much less funding, and states that had more, or if you were a richer family that happened to have more means, then your child would get something, where a child who has less means, and I'm not saying that doesn't still happen, but the whole purpose of education and public, free, appropriate public education is to help that happen much less. And yeah. So.
3: And the reality is all education is so local, really.
1: Yes. You think?
3: To really double down on what Nathaniel was saying, so many school districts, you know, if you live in a very affluent district, then they can supplement whatever federal funding to provide a whole different level of education. So I think that the strength of having it on a national level is it at least, and I hate saying this, but in so many instances, that's what's so important. It creates a floor where no one can be provided less than what mm-hmm. really is essential. And I think that's important. And also the consistency of the way that it's implemented across the country to at least provide that minimum standard, that free and appropriate public education mm-hmm. is so important too. If we didn't have that federal oversight, Nathaniel's absolutely right. It would be just a mixed bag of education being provided to blind students across the country.
1: right?
3: And services to

0: blind adult.
1: So we've had a great discussion so far. And, you know, in the NFB, we're always solution focused as much as we can, right? There's always hope, or we always try to be hopeful. So what can our members do? How can we advocate? Leah, do you have thoughts about that?
2: Sure. I've got a couple of things I think on that. One thing for the members that in this instance, since the Health, Education, Labor, and Pension Committee, they're looking at doing the reduction is so important, and they kind of hold the power that we can reach out to those senators that are on there. Oklahoma senator is one of them. We can also contact our representatives in our local districts, you know, in Washington when they're there. And we can always call the offices. We can send emails. Sometimes when you don't feel like you're not being heard, you can always schedule a meeting with them and explain things to them on what you experience.
1: And it is the story. Stories are very powerful. Nathaniel, how about you?
3: I completely agree with Leah. Our U.S. senators are in the minority party here in Connecticut, so maybe our advocacy with them will look a little different. But still, our voices matter. Wherever you live, our senators and representatives need to know how important this is and that this is a priority, especially, and we deal with this in the NFB. There are so many problems and challenges out there. We've got to prioritize. We've got to make sure that we keep all of us, no matter where we live, whether we're, you know, red or blue or purple or whatever, we keep advocating, we keep calling, we keep sending emails, we keep making appointments and telling our stories and letting our friends in Congress know that we want them to do this and that we will have their back. And we have information and stories that they need to hear. I'll say I called my congressman's office in D.C. the other day about this, trying to schedule a meeting. And they told me how to do it. But they also asked for my information. And she must have pulled me up in the office's database because she's like, yep, I see your letter to the aide. Congressman Himes completely supports this. They even sent me a reply by email with a letter that he had signed on to. Your congressman, no matter which side of the aisle they sit on, a good office will track this stuff, and you will have a track record with them as an advocate. And keep that up and keep encouraging your fellow members, your fellow chapter members, your fellow at-large members, people at your state convention. Keep writing these letters. Keep putting the pressure on. And if it can be helpful, go to D.C.
1: Absolutely. What does Lindsay have to say about all these this topic?
4: I think the first way they can do it, as I have done, and I think this is how I ended up on this particular podcast episode, is just continually emailing their congressional members from the releases that come out through our different listservs through the national office, but also, you know, letting their friends and family know how these things are impacting them so that your friends and family can help in that advocacy. Because if your friends and family don't understand how you're being impacted, that change can't happen. And, you know, more congressional members and, you know, legislators don't understand how we're being impacted, especially with us being such a small population in the grand scheme of such a larger population that, you know, we're the side of the communities like they're the minority and we're just the ones being impacted.
0: Yeah, Lindsay makes some really good points there. I think as members of the Federation, that's our biggest strength. I often tell people the reason we're so successful as a membership organization is because our members are so involved and engaged, and we are really quick to make sure we tell society how we feel about these issues, whether it be our friends and family or members of Congress. We really take our responsibility to be proactive in correcting any, you know, social ills that we identify. So I think that point is very well taken.
1: Definitely. So now we come to Medicare, and as of October 1st, the telehealth benefits have expired, and this would mean that, or does mean that, beneficiaries will be required to travel to a medical facility in order to receive regular diagnostic care that could have been administered virtually.
4: You know, I think telehealth should continue. It's opened more doors for many who, you know, didn't get access to medical care prior to the pandemic. And I mean, I don't know if you've seen this through social media. I recently discovered it and I thought it was really interesting. You know, medical care for telehealth isn't even, you know, just your typical seeing the doctor and that sort of thing, but even dentistry has gone to telehealth, where there are mobile dentists that will come into your home or even come into nursing homes to get that proper care. And so because of the pandemic, we've opened more doors to medical care that we didn't have prior to. And so, you know, having telehealth has opened the doors that we didn't expect to have it open.
1: Nathaniel, do you have anything else to add?
3: It's opened up new doors. It's opened them up not only for patients, especially patients for whom it is very hard or expensive to travel. You know, even if they're in a small state, transportation is always a challenge, and sometimes it's necessary, but there's a lot of times that it's not. But it's not only good for patients, but it's also good, honestly, for doctors and other medical professionals who want to be able to provide care without having to sit in an office and be exposed to germs and pathogens and things like that. This is good for the providers as well, but it's particularly important for blind and disabled patients.
1: I agree. And I would say, I didn't think I had anything else to add, but I do, because I have chronic fatigue syndrome and I was finally able to find true help through the Cleveland Clinic. And the first time I had to go to the Cleveland Clinic, that was 3 years ago. From that time forward, I've been able to do telehealth. Now, I'm very lucky. I have private insurance, and so I'm able to use that telehealth. But otherwise, I would either need to decide that I'm on a good trajectory, I don't really need to see my chronic fatigue doctor anymore, or I'd have to be hopping on a plane every, for a while it was 3 months, now it's 6 months, but still an actual trip to Cleveland. I don't think I would want to do that when right now I can just get dressed one morning, Zoom with my doctor for about 15, 20 minutes, make sure everything's going well, ask any questions that I have, and then be cleared for another 6 months or have medications adjusted or whatever else. So it's obviously very, very important.
0: My whole piece around this is really the fact that it's not just around disability. I think telehealth just makes sense. For me, the biggest thing is the logistical concern. Right now, in order to actually go see a doctor in their offices, there's at a minimum, sometimes a 4 month wait just to get there. And the thing that really frustrated me before telehealth was you get up, you go to the doctor, you'd have to wait in the waiting room for like an hour, then you go see them for 15 minutes and then you're back again. So I think that telehealth just makes sense, period. So I don't know why we would want to stop this since it's so progressive. The other piece is now, with everything that's going on, really, I think it started in COVID especially. I know me seeking professional help with some counseling and dealing with the emotional stress and some other things. I mean, the convenience of being able to do that in a telehealth environment was just, I mean, that was the deal breaker for me. If I would have had to do anything more than just set up that opportunity to really speak with and engage with the counselor, I don't know whether I would have done that or not. And I think we are going to be doing a podcast on mental health, and that's just a key component for me.
1: So, I mean, the good news about this one is that there is a bill and it has been introduced, and it does have bipartisan support to make sure that these benefits won't just stop. And I believe that it's to make these benefits permanent. So I'm guessing, as far as advocacy goes, making sure that people know about that bill and that our members are on top of that and talk to their legislators about that and just kind of follow it as it makes its journey from being just a bill, only a bill, sitting on Capitol Hill, to becoming, hopefully, a law. All right, speaking of laws and bills, the Medical Device Non-Visual Accessibility Act has been reintroduced in the U.S. House of Representatives. Yay! Anil, do you want to talk a little bit about what this legislation will do?
0: Sure. The Medical Device Non-Visual Accessibility Act is a piece of legislation that ensures medical devices are manufactured with non-visual access. And this is really key. This is work that we've been doing with some of the manufacturers, but we recognize that without legislation, we're probably not going to make as much of an impact as possible, because we can make the argument about the return on investment and that kind of thing, but still companies, they research and develop in the same rhythm. So unless we're able to get them to understand the business efficacy of it, then sometimes the regulation is going to be required in order for them to make that particular move. And it's very interesting that a lot of the technology today is being built with a lot of digital interfaces already. So if they at least put some attention toward accessibility, it'd be a less harder thing to meet than I think they expect. So we're hoping that this piece of legislation not only hopes to educate the manufacturers, but also for those who refuse to be educated, will require them to do what we know is the right thing to do.
1: Yeah, absolutely. I'm a CPAP user, and I just got a brand new little tiny travel sized CPAP. And it was pretty cool because I could actually go in there and change some settings myself. Of course, I talked to my doctor to figure out what settings I needed to change. And that was nice, except that the app, that part of the app, everything else was fine, but that particular part of the app, I actually had to have my 18-year-old help me with because it was not accessible. And if they ever change their apps, again, right now, I'm able to see my events per hour, see how many hours I slept and used my machine, see how my mask was sealed throughout the night. All these are really, really important. But if they ever change the app, it could just not exist anymore, that I wouldn't be able to have access to any of that data. And of course, somebody that doesn't have a smartphone or somebody that's not very technology savvy, they're not going to be able to get that data in the same way that I'm able to access it and use it and help it for making decisions for my health and talking to my doctor when things don't seem right or there's numbers that just aren't making sense to me. So Nathaniel, do you have anything to add about this bill?
3: You know, this is one, you know, as a parent, working with baby monitors, you know, when our kids were little, you know, thinking about parents who need accessibility because their child has a different disability or a rare disease. And look, this is something that may not affect me today, but diabetes runs in my family. I'm fortunately in very good health, but, you know, I am mindful that having access to blood glucose monitoring and everything that I see my dad do, my dad is a type 2 diabetic, you know, that is something that very well may be something that I'm going to need at some point for myself, for my wife, and it is something that certainly has been for my kids as a parent.
1: Leah, how about you?
2: The only things, I can see where this can really work, you know, with people doing home dialysis, even like subcutaneous IVIG in my community, just doing some of those things at home rather than having to go to infusion centers just takes a lot off of people. And then just the fact, I mean, if we do get telehealth back, just being able to report your weight, your blood pressure, and, you know, your temperature accurately and being able to monitor those things is so important to just maintaining good health. And so I just think it would also be great because as wheelchairs are considered as medical devices, for me being blind and a wheelchair user, I think it would be great if I could have a wheelchair that would actually have auditory output and I knew what things I was adjusting and things of that nature.
1: Oh, or like your bat, if it's an electric wheelchair, I bet your battery, knowing what the level is, I'm guessing would be really helpful. I never even thought about that.
2: How far you can go and get back.
1: Right. Yeah. I never even thought about that, but yeah, that makes a ton of sense. Absolutely.
0: So then I'd like to add really interesting from transitioning from the previous topic. Telehealth is greatly complemented with the accessible medical devices. Leah talked about, you know, being able to do blood pressure and weight. You know, mm-hmm. I have these products and they weren't necessarily designed to be accessible, but my scale, my glucose monitor, my blood pressure, they all work through an app on my phone, and that information is accessible to me. And not only that, the apps themselves, most of them kind of communicate through the iPhone health app, which then I can actually allow my doctor to have access to. Mm-hmm. So it makes that process even more seamless. So, you know, normally when you go into a physical space to see the doctor, they put you on the scale, they weigh you, they take you in the back to take your blood pressure. For me as a diabetic, they may prick my finger to take a glucose. And, you know, I don't need to be physically present for them to do that. I have the tools here, as long as they're accessible, and then I can get that information, and I can also constantly share that information with my doctor. This again, is just a win-win.
1: It is. And knowledge is power, right? Mm-hmm. I mean, say what you want about the scale, and there's a lot of people that will say, don't weigh yourself every day and this and that makes sense. But I do think that in general, knowing what your weight is kind of from week to week or even every couple
0: changes
1: weeks,
0: your behavior.
1: That's powerful. It does. It does. Or, I mean, at least for me, like I'm a little higher than I want to be, but I'm holding very steady. So at least I was like, okay, I may be a little bit higher, but at least I'm not gaining more. If I really start gaining more, then I really, really need to kick it up another notch. But right now, even if I'm not super happy where I am, at least I'm really stable. And in general, I'm doing pretty well. And so, you know, maybe it's not as big a deal. But anyway, I just think that knowledge is so powerful. And that's why we need this type of bill to pass. So any final thoughts, Anil, on advocacy or any of these topics or anything else that you want to share with our listeners and our members?
0: I'd like to see if our guests have any final comments, because I always have final comments.
1: Oh, but, okay. All right. Who do you want to start with this time?
0: I had to start with my buddy Leah.
1: Okay. Start with your buddy Leah.
0: Yeah, because I'm a Southern gentleman, you know, ladies first, all that. Chivalry is not dead. It's just, you know.
1: Is it dormant once in a while?
0: No, it's not even dormant. It's on life support, but we're going to revive it. Yeah.
1: Oh dear.
0: It's going to be fine.
1: Okay, good. You're going to revive it all by yourself.
0: I'm leading the charge, and okay, I'm sure Nathaniel's going to help me.
1: Okay. Excellent. Go ahead, Leah.
2: All right. Well, I think when it comes to advocacy, I would just really like to encourage people to just be willing to share your story. You don't have to know the particulars of the legislation or the bills. Just being there to be vulnerable and share your experiences and how things have impacted you is really powerful and what the legislators want and need to hear. They're in Washington. They don't know how it affects us, especially as blind people or paralyzed people or anything in a small minority, because they don't experience it. So how are they going to do it if we don't tell them? And if for people are getting nervous and things with going into speaking, just remember that you are the expert on your story, and that's it. They don't know. And, you know, whatever you tell them, they're there to listen.
0: Well said. How about you, Nathaniel?
3: In addition to everything that Leah said, which was absolutely spot on. Look, I'm a numbers guy, right? I'm an engineer. I look at, you know, what the standards are and how much something might cost. And somebody might say, well, you know, a standard is too expensive, whether it's the standard, a national standard for teaching Braille to our kids, or a national standard for accessibility of medical devices, or a standard of what we're going to pay for with telehealth benefits. But ultimately, having all of those standards in place and having oversight over them is the most effective way, no matter what space you're in, to help people live the lives that that they want. Having those standards sets expectations for cost and make sure that money is spent wisely. We do need money spent, but there are ways wisely and with good oversight.
0: Agreed. So let's hear final thoughts from Lindsay.
4: I think it's important that we get the younger generation helping in that advocacy journey so that they understand that although they may not be of voting age, they still have the ability to have that voice. And I think it really will help build their skill sets as they exit the high school and go into the either employment space or even college space, so that they have the tools they need to advocate to their employers for accessibility, or even to their college disability service offices to advocate for accessibility.
1: That's a really good thought. One of my earliest memories actually is sitting on my mom's lap as she called Jim Sensenbrenner, who was a senator, representative, I don't think he was a senator, representative in Wisconsin, talking about why the free matter for the blind mailing should continue, and how if it didn't, it would really impact my sister and her schooling, and, you know, having to pay for the books that she needed, and also impact me as I was growing up. And so, yes, younger people definitely do need to see that, and they are watching. So that's a really good point.
0: Yeah, and I echo that, because I think that we get to a place where we become victims of our own success, and the young people have to recognize that we had to fight hard to get here, and yes, they're going to have to continue to fight hard to keep it. But what Leah was saying early on also is very important with respect to recognizing that we have expertise through our lived experience that should be valued. Overall, these topics are so interesting to me that as we as an organization continue to fight, you know, to be fully participating, contributing members of society, these particular decisions are trying to relegate us back to an existence of beneficiaries of the public goodwill. So why would we want to spend less money to end up costing the government more money? It's just counterintuitive to me. The Office of Special Education and Rehabilitation Services just to make sure that people with disabilities can access the same services that are provided to everyone else in the ways that we need them. So, you know, in the regular education environment, students get print books. We want to make sure that in that regular education environment, blind students get Braille books. It's really fairly common sense, but I think that what happens is not enough of the policymakers really have real engagement with individuals with our lived experience. So again, that's why our advocacy is so important. Our advocacy is not going, you know, stomping, protesting. When it comes to that, absolutely, we have teeth to do that. But our advocacy is about relationship building. And I love the way that our members really develop relationships with policymakers so that they gain a degree of respect, that those policymakers can recognize that the services that we need are going to be cost effective for society. And even more so as we advocate for accessibility of medical equipment and telehealth, those are services that benefit beyond just people with disabilities. Those are services that benefit everybody. I mean, everybody can benefit from more accessible devices. Everyone can benefit from easier access to telehealth services. So again, that's a demonstration of our desire to be proactive, contributing members of society, not just beneficiaries of the public goodwill.
1: Yeah, so, so true. And I mean, that is anything that walks you through how to set it up or gives you that feedback. I think more and more as I watch my own mom aging and I see things that maybe she struggles with and see how it helps her, if there's actual instructions that she's able to listen to and kind of, you know, she can see, so she can look at it at the same time. But I think that's really, really important. And so I love that idea. And I love that we're really trying to make it better for everybody. So,
0: and we'll provide some links to some information in our show notes. And we are looking to hear your stories, your lived experience. If we can help amplify or echo what you're out there communicating to others, let us do that collaboratively and work together, because it's through that collective action of the National Federation of the Blind that we can assure that blind people can live the lives we want. And that life we want is, again, to be contributing members of society. So until next time, remember, you can live the life that you want.
1: Blindness is not what holds you back.
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7: Authentically blind on stage and screen, one blind actress transforms obstacles into stepping stones by Merrilee Talkington. There is a photo on the page, the caption, Merrilee Talkington. From the editor, the last speaker of the morning on Sunday, July 8, continued the performance theme. The presentation was as moving as anything I've witnessed, but the transcription is similarly the hardest I've ever participated in. We have tried to capture the spirit, enthusiasm, and poise of Merrilee, but what she said and the way she said it isn't easily framed using the rules of written grammar. It is best experienced through audio, so let this presentation serve to push those who are reading this in Braille and in print to listen to these remarks as delivered. A link to the presentation can be found on the Braille Monitor show notes page. Here is what Merrilee Talkington said.
8: This girl is on fire. I love that I get a theme song. Now, who decided to put me after J.P. Williams? Come on, that's the hardest act to follow. He's amazing. He's absolutely amazing. I love it. All right. My name is Merrilee Talkington. I am a professional actor. And I am so, so excited to be here because the ferocity in this room is stellar. When I walked in on, when did I come? July 4th. Walked in the lobby. And the number of young people, the number of you young people, all you young people with canes, I was stunned by how many young people there were, and it inspired me so deeply because I don't remember having that kind of community when I was younger. And so I'm just so deeply honored to be here and privileged. So let's dive in. Okay. I think one of the things that I wanted to talk about was transformation. This thing that I hear a lot of people talking about is how to turn obstacles into stepping stones. So just to give a little history, I was born with rod cone dystrophy. I'm totally blind centrally. My mom has it. It's genetic. My peripheral vision, I have peripheral vision. It's been degenerating over time. I'm light blind, which, lovely, these lights are shining right in my eyes. And I'm photophobic. So I'm light blind, and light causes me pain. So for those of you who have rod cone or cone rod, who don't have central vision, you know, you understand that to see people, you look away from them. So in fifth grade, I got what I like to call the talk from my mom, who I have the same thing she does. And she said, and I want to preface this by saying that I don't judge her for saying this. She was working with the strategies that she had at the time, with the experience she had at the time. And she laid this out in front of me, and she said, now you have a couple choices, or a choice and a couple options. To see people, you need to look away from their face. Okay. Or you can look at them and not see them. If you look away from their face to see what you need to see, the world that we live in will treat you differently. I was in fifth grade. Or you can teach yourself to look people in the face, not see what you need to see, and move through the world. And as a fifth grader, I wanted to move through the world with as much ease as possible. So I chose option number two, and I trained myself to look people in the eyes. And I still do. Which can be very confusing for many, many people. Because when they meet me, they assume I'm fully sighted, which is not the case. But what it has opened up for me is I play mostly sighted characters on stage. 95% of the characters that I play are sighted. So, let's just jump forward. First acting class. I took my first acting class, UC San Diego. I was studying psychology and, yes, great, awesome, San Diego. Psychology and mathematics at the time. My grade point average was so-so. I needed to raise it. And I was looking for classes that I could take to raise my grade point average. And my friend said, take an acting class. And I was like, no way. No, not even close. And I couldn't get into any other class. And I was like, fine, I'll take acting. So I took acting. And something happened. I started telling stories about other people, stepping into who they were. And it was the most incredible experience of my life, those first days in acting class, because all of a sudden, this enormous imagination that I had had a platform to play on. And I'd always been good at voices and characters, but I never really had an avenue to walk down and express those things. And all of a sudden, I'm getting to live other people's lives. And all of a sudden, my life then felt limitless. And I started working with all these different characters, you know, and just like playing and then just doing something else, right? And then we talk, and you know, in every single character, it's not just about voices, but then you take on these completely different experiences of life. Right? And so I realized this is what I want to do. And I never thought in a million years that I couldn't do it because of my eyesight. Never. Never crossed my mind. So, graduate. UC San Diego. Grade point average lifted because of that acting class. I stop off in LA. That's a whole other story. We won't go there right now. But I end up in San Francisco. And I go to my first theater audition. Yay, Bay Area. Go to my first theater audition. And they had what's called cold sides there. It's cold read. And what a cold read is they have the script there, and you're supposed to grab the script and read it and do the audition, you know, look it over, and 15 minutes you're supposed to go up. Well, of course I can't read the script. So I asked the director, is there a photocopy machine? Because this is back in the day. This is 20 years ago. There's no technology around, right? And I'm like, is there a photocopy machine? He has no idea. So I go out searching for a photocopy machine, and it takes me 2 hours. And I find a photocopy machine at a local business. I think it was a real estate place. And I said, can I use it? And they were very kind enough to let me use it. And I enlarged it as much as I could enlarge it. And I found my way back eventually to the theater after 2 hours, and the director was still there. And I went in, and the sides, the script, still weren't large enough, so they were pretty darn close to my face. And I started reading, and the director said, if you can't read this script, you don't belong on stage. And he excused me from the audition. This is 20 years ago. I had no mentors. I had no one to look to talk to about this. There were no blind actors that I had ever seen or knew of. And I know that a lot of you can relate to this feeling of isolation. And this was one of those pivotal moments where I went home and I was devastated. And the question I asked myself, do you believe him? Do you believe that you do not belong on stage because you cannot read this? And the answer that came back was a resounding, no, I do not believe him. But what I did believe at that point was that I needed training, and everything is about training, training, training, training. Because this business, the acting business, it's, you have to be well trained. You can dream to be an actor, but if you don't actually do the work, it's not going to happen. So I went to school. And this is where I began to advocate for myself, because I had to advocate for myself, because I was the first blind, low vision. I was the first disabled person to walk into those acting classes. And my first acting class, movement acting class, was at a studio. It was an Alexander Technique class, which is a movement class. It's all about alignment. And the teacher said, "I'm sorry, but I don't think this is going to be the right class for you. You really need to see what I'm doing." And I said, "No, that's not right. I'm going to be in the class and we're going to figure this out." And so I had to battle my way into these classes. And then I go into the class and I end up being the top student. And so I'm like, what is going on here, people? I have the drive. I have the willingness to go in the room. So you need to match that. But this happened over and over and over again. But it developed my muscle to self-advocate. So I auditioned for grad school, because at this point I've taken probably 10 or 12 studio classes, night classes, Shakespeare, voice, whatever, but I want to take it to the next level, so I want to audition for grad school. So I do that, and I don't get in. Not because of my vision. I just don't get in. Grad school, the program that I auditioned for, is one of the top in the country. It's extremely competitive. But I didn't give up. I trained more that next year, prepared myself even more, and I auditioned the next year and I got in. I got into ACT. And I was the first person with a disability to ever actually get into that school. I believe I'm still the only person with a disability to go to that school. And at this point, there's only two legally blind actresses in the country with an MFA in acting. I'm one of them. And the thing, and I'm sure all of you have heard this before, I remember being taught at a very young age that you have to work twice as hard just to get to the baseline of everybody else, all the sighted people. And I said, I don't want to be at the baseline. I want to be great at what I am doing. So I'm working three times as hard, four times as hard. And I never took for granted one moment where I was in grad school. Not one moment. And so I had this experience, and I want to share this experience, and it's less about my vision and physically, and more about the vision for myself. We were doing this show called Master and Margarita, and it was directed by this wonderful Eastern European director named, Adrien Girard. And the role that I was cast in was Abaddon, the Angel of Death. And he had all these... You know, he said, okay, I want your big red curly hair everywhere. And I said, no, actually, if I'm the Angel of Death, I think I should be gender neutral. People shouldn't know if I'm male or female. I should be everything at all times. And there was no, I had no language. I had no lines in the script. I wasn't actually written into the script. And he said, well, okay, fine. You can be gender neutral, whatever that means. Because that was 15 years ago. We didn't even know what that meant. And I realized that he wasn't calling me to rehearsal. And so I thought to myself, okay, if I'm the Angel of Death, where would I be? And I said, I'd be everywhere. So I started putting myself in all the scenes. So I showed up to every rehearsal and I put myself in every single scene. And the director was like, this is brilliant. I had a brilliant idea. She's in every scene. I love it. And he took, you know, and we go to opening night. And the irony is that if you ask anybody now who saw the show, who's the character they remember? The Angel of Death. And the director comes up to me afterwards and he's like, just to let you know, I am taking credit for this. I said, okay, that's fine, that's fine. But this whole thing about, it really solidified for me that moment, that particular moment, when the world doesn't have a vision for you, you must create a vision for yourself. And that is something that I hold in my heart very deeply, because long story short, I moved to New York after grad school and I don't get that fancy agent. I don't get all those auditions because acting is really, really competitive. It's so competitive. And so I go there thinking, oh, I've got this great degree. I'm going to do it. And it didn't happen. So what I did is I took my career in my own hands and I started creating my own work, or I continued to create my own work because I was already creating my own work all through grad school, much to the chagrin of my professors. I created my solo show, Truce. I played 22 characters in that, half of which were blind. And I started creating other work too, experiential work. That's what I like to call it, experiential work, where I was writing and directing and acting and stuff, and using site-specific, not just straight theaters, because even me as an audience member in a theater, I lose a lot of it. I can't see a lot of it. So I was creating theater that you could experience, that people could walk through, and really getting my confidence that way, not waiting for somebody to choose me. I was choosing myself. So I'm creating work, but I'll tell you, moving to New York, it was tough. And I actually ended up having a nervous breakdown. And I moved back to San Francisco to heal. And I thought, oh my God, I failed. I went to New York and I failed. I couldn't do it. I couldn't hack it. I'm not strong enough. And I went back to San Francisco, and there was this little whisper of a voice that said, no, no, this is exactly as it should be. You're on the right path. Have faith. Have faith. Have faith. Take time to heal. And so I went back to San Francisco, and I stayed with my grandmother, who gave me unconditional love, and I kept writing. And I wrote a play, and I directed that. And then I started slowly building a community in the Bay Area. And I was healed. I found this new strength after going through something really, really traumatic, failing, moving back, going through something really traumatic, taking the time to take care of myself, and then picking myself up and taking that next step forward, because I knew that I was supposed to be an artist, that I am supposed to be an artist. Because I know that I'm preaching to the choir here. This game ain't easy. It's not easy, right? There's pain involved. There's failure involved. But the mark of who we are is what happens after we fail. And that's pick ourselves back up and keep going. So I'm in the Bay Area, and this is where the next level of advocacy started happening, because I had to teach the Bay Area community how to work with me and how to open their doors to more persons with disabilities. So I made the agreement with myself that, Marilee, you're going to go out and you're going to stay open and curious and engage in any and all conversations that come towards you. Because half your job is artist and half your job is advocate. And I walk into that, and I walk into every room carrying both those banners. Sometimes I don't want to. Sometimes I just want to be an artist. I do. I really do. But I know, because I'm the first, I have to be an advocate. It's my responsibility to, because if I don't, no one will. So I'm getting into those rooms, and I'm getting cast, and my craft as an actor is getting more and more developed, and my craft as an advocate is getting more and more developed, because I'm figuring out what I need and how to ask for it. And that's a hard thing to do. I mean, because things can change, especially in my business. Not all theaters are the same. Not all directors are the same. I get different bosses every 3 months. So I have to go into a new space, assess, and then communicate, and then negotiate. So this is kind of a fun thing. I was in a show, and this was me accommodating for myself, because most of the time I'm figuring out for myself how to do things. I was in a show called Solomanian. It was about Salome, and I played 5 different characters, one of which was a soldier boy, a Cockney soldier boy. He was a lovely little boy. And The opening scene was five of us soldiers, I was the only woman, by the way, launching ourselves over a 10-foot ledge with a rifle and a bayonet attached to it. And the first time we rehearsed it, and the director's like, okay, everybody, run and jump over this thing and land on the ground safely. I'm like, okay, this is, all right. Because I'm that person that's like, I will figure it out. You tell me I can't, I'll go off and figure out how to do it and come back and go, here you go. Because they're not going to know. God bless those sighted people. They're not going to know. So he throws me this, you know, he throws all of us this blocking is staging. And, I forgot to say, we're in full battle gear and gas masks. And he says, okay, great, let's do it. And I couldn't do it. I couldn't do it first time out of the gate. Couldn't do it. And he said, do we need to change the blocking? And I said, just give me a sec, Mark. Just give me a sec. I need a sec. And when I can't do things, the first thing that happens is I feel pain. I feel frustrated. I feel pain. I often will shed a few tears to myself. And then I grit up. And I turned around to him and I said, do what you need to do. I'm going to talk to the stage manager and I'm going to rehearse this after rehearsal's over. And that's what I did. I got the stage manager and I went through and I marked every single spot where my foot and my hand needed to go. And I did it over and over and over and over, dozens and dozens and dozens of times. Until it was complete muscle memory. I didn't need any eyesight at all. At all, at all. So I fly over, or I should say, opening night. We're all running from backstage up on this ledge. And the guys come over, and I fly over, and my body is doing what I just trained it to do because I'd been rehearsing it literally hundreds of times after rehearsal over and over again. And I fly over, and I land on the ground, bayonet in hand, and I realize I did it. I just did this. And I didn't kill anybody. This is awesome. So that's just one little story. I realize I'm going over time here. 2 minute mark. Thank you. I want to jump fast forward to this NCIS experience. It was awesome, y'all. It was awesome. Let me tell you this. Going into the room, I took this job very seriously, not only as an actor, but an advocate, because I knew this was a big deal. I knew this was a huge deal for NCIS, for CBS, for me personally, for the community. And so even in the audition room, when usually casting directors are like, do you have any questions? And I said, no, do you? So I just opened up the conversation. After I got cast, the executive director and the director called me and said, this is so wonderful. You're going to be with us. Wonderful. We're going to be working. You're blind. All right. We just want to, you know, and I'm like, and this is what I said to them. I said, don't worry, it's going to be great. You're going to love it. And they're like, they wanted to know, though. They were scared. I wasn't. They were. And so that night I wrote a cheat sheet. How to work with me, a cheat sheet. I'd never done that before. And I wrote down, This is my disability. This is how I see. This is how it manifests. These are the identifiers I like. You can call me blind, legally blind, partially sighted, partially blind. You cannot call me handicapped. I don't go by that. You know, just laying it out. Boom, boom, boom, boom, boom. Director, if you're giving me direction, I may not look at you, but I am listening. Also, if you could wear feathers, that would be great. So I'm throwing out a few jokes here and there where it turns out this little cheat sheet that I sent to them circulated through the entire NCIS production team. through CBS, I booked another show while I was on CBS, flew to Toronto. That cheat sheet had made it all the way over to Toronto. And they're like, we love your cheat sheet. It just, it's really great. We really get you now. So, but all this to say that, and I know that you all understand this, that self-advocacy is so huge, especially when you're the first, second, and third, and any number through the door. We have to speak up for ourselves. We have to carry a large vision for ourselves when the world doesn't have that vision for ourselves. So I want to leave you with one thing. And this is a quote that I read and that I still read over and over and over again. It's by Marianne Williamson. Perhaps you have heard this quote. I'm sure you have. Our deepest fear is not that we are inadequate. Our deepest fear is that we are powerful beyond measure. It is our light, not our darkness, that frightens us most. And we ask ourselves, who am I to be brilliant, gorgeous, talented, fabulous? Actually, the question is, who are you not to be? So the intention I want to leave with you, the intention that I have for myself, and the intention that I have for all of you is own your fabulousness. Own it. Own your absolute uniqueness and own your power to be the magnificent creators of your destiny and dreams. Thank you.
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7: Career mentoring takes spot for first event at Jernigan Institute since the doors opened. Five photos appear on the page. Photo one, the caption, a group of blind adults and students cross a street toward the Jernigan Institute, a brick building. Photo two, the caption, four blind students at a round table touch materials for a team building activity. Photo three, the caption, a blind professional in a blue suit with a white cane speaks to blind students. Photo four, the caption, a blind professional speaks to a group of blind students who are seated at computer desks. Photo 5. Three blind students talk to two mentors in a small group session. The National Federation of the Blind Jernigan Institute, a four-story brick building that stretches across a full Baltimore City block, was closed to the public and did not host events for 16 months due to the COVID-19 pandemic. On July 26, 2021, the building officially opened back up. Safety protocols are still in place, and we continue to recommend calling ahead to schedule a visit. We held our first in-person event on August 14, a career mentoring seminar. The National Federation of the Blind Career Mentoring Program connects blind and low-vision students with successful blind role models who help them navigate their path from education to career success. Hosted in conjunction with the Maryland Association of Blind Students, a federation division, the August seminar agenda included working in teams, blind professional presentations on their careers, resume writing, and group discussions on elevator pitches, assistive technology, and professional attire. A group of 10 blind students attended with several mentors that helped make the day packed with guidance, fun, and connections.
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11: Hello and welcome to the Nation's Blind Podcast. I am Melissa Riccobono, back with you again. So happy to be back. And I'm here where?
12: Anil Lewis. It's convention time, ladies and gentlemen.
11: It is convention time. There is no question about that. We are working hard to get convention going. And I don't know, Anil, what's your favorite part of convention?
12: Convention. That's my favorite part. Oh my goodness. I mean, the crowd, the people, the energy, all of the good work, everything.
11: I mean, I agree with you. I guess more so, I love the presidential report. Mm-hmm. I love that recap of what we've done. And the second thing that I really love is something that some people, I think, kind of shake their heads and groan. And no, it's not the financials. Those are also very important, but they're not really my
12: entertaining
11: favorite part. That's right. But I love resolutions.

0: I'll never forget it, but I don't remember part of it. I don't remember what resolution I spoke for or against. I just remember feeling very passionate and just getting goosebumps when Dr. Maurer called on me. And at the time, I wasn't a state president. I mean, I felt like I was kind of a nobody. I wasn't really, of course, because none of our members are nobodies. But it was just such a powerful experience that I was able, as a member of the National Federation of the Blind, to stand on the floor of the convention and state my point of view about this resolution, either for or against. That just sticks with me. And I've seen other people, I've seen young students be able to do the same thing. And I think for some people, that's really when they truly become members of the National Federation of the Blind.
1: I agree. The resolutions component for me is a reaffirmation of the commitment of the National Federation of the Blind to be member driven. And I think, unfortunately, many of our members miss that aspect of what we're doing. Otherwise, the resolutions committee meeting would be overflowing. But it is that opportunity to see how deliberative the leadership is with respect to getting that feedback, considering that feedback from our members, and really not with just feedback, but that direction from our members. And the other important piece of it, I think that if people pay attention, it really helps them understand the nuance of the decisions that we have to make regarding our policies.
0: Yeah.
1: So many times, many of our members come to us and they think that it's just black and white. It's just so simple. You're either for or against audible traffic signals. You're either for or against truncated domes. And when you listen to the deliberation of the resolutions committee, you find out that there are some considerations that need to be addressed in order to come up with the true policy that we can execute. Sure, it's nice if one person introduces a resolution and thinks that they have the answer, but then it has to be run across the spectrum of our membership to get those different perspectives to come to a consensus policy or procedure that we can implement all together. That's where the collective action comes to play, and the resolutions are at the foundation of stimulating our collective action.
0: I completely agree. I am going to talk just a second about something that's in the interview that we're going to hear, but I think it's such an important point that it bears repeating. Just because a resolution might fail does not mean that we are saying that we don't believe in whatever it is. We're not against the policy because a resolution fails. We're only for the policies on record of the resolutions that pass. And so I think people might get very angry and say, oh, the NFB, they're against such and such, or they're against that. And no, it's not necessarily that we're against the big picture. It's that we couldn't pass that particular, or didn't pass that particular resolution the way it was worded.
1: Right. And it doesn't mean we're not going to take action.
0: Right.
1: Many times during the process, we consider, no, this doesn't need to raise to the level of a formal resolution. There's plenty of work that we can do. Like, our advocacy and policy team can take some action on this. Our blindness initiative staff can really do some research and integrate, you know, develop a program or project. So again, the process is to get that feedback from our membership. And again, the direction from our membership. And then the leadership can make a determination as to which resources we should bring to bear in order to affect the change that our members want to see.
0: Absolutely. So we have a really cool conversation to bring to you. We actually have President Rick Abono. He has done a conversation with Resolutions Chair, and this is Donald Porterfield. They are going to share their thoughts on resolutions, and it's a really nice conversation. So should we get to it?
1: Sounds good.
2: Greetings, fellow Federationists. It's a pleasure to be back on this episode of the Nation's Blind Podcast to talk about resolutions. And I'm even more proud to have with me to banter and talk about one of the most important processes we have in the Federation governance, our resolutions, the president of the National Federation of the Blind of Arizona, and a member of our national board, Donald Porterfield. Donald, welcome.
3: Well, thank you for this opportunity to talk about resolutions, the important role it plays in the work that we do here in the National Federation of the Blind.
2: So, Donald, to start off, I think it would be great for you to give listeners of our podcast just a little brief background sketch on your history and experience in the Federation.
3: I first joined the National Federation of the Blind back in 2011. And if I'm not mistaken, it was April of 2011. And I attended my first national convention that same year in Oregon.

0: Orlando. It was an amazing experience. You know, I was fairly new to being blind. And for some reason, I thought that I was a singular type blind person, that I was going to blaze trails as this brand new blind attorney, because there couldn't be that many of us, could there? You know? I mean, I found out that I was wrong, but I got my first leadership role later that year when the affiliate president in Arizona, a gentleman by the name of Bob Kresmer, asked me if I wanted to take on the legislative and advocacy director position here in Arizona. And of course, I asked, do you have guidelines about what to do? And he says, no, kind of up to you. And he gave me a lot of leeway to do advocacy, to do legislative work. And then he encouraged me to run for a position on the board, which I did, and I was elected. And then he encouraged me to run for the vice presidency, which I did, and was elected. And when he stepped down, I moved into the role as the president. I've been on the National Resolutions Committee for several years now. You know, I look at that process as one of the most important things that we in the Federation do. But my short history, like I said, it runs from 2011 to the present. You know, I've been a member of the Federation for about 11 years now, and I've held, various leadership roles, been really active in terms of legislative and advocacy. And like I said, I believe in the function and the role that resolutions play in what we do.
1: I think it's a great example of how leaders come to be leaders in this organization in many different ways and with many different backgrounds and capacities. And obviously you stepped in with some experience and some training, but you also declared that you were ready to work and ready to help out with the decision-making process. And I think so often people miss the fact that the Federation provides a very blank slate for you to get involved in helping to build the organization. And resolutions is an important part of that because it is a political process. You have to draft something that can garner support, but really anybody can draft a proposed resolution and bring it to the committee. Now, I, of course, take the resolutions extremely seriously. It kind of sets out a roadmap for my work, especially guiding our staff and other leaders during the year or the years to come. But Donald, can you talk from your perspective about the importance that resolutions play in our movement?
0: I guess one of the things I've heard it said and I've seen it work is the National Federation of the Blind. We're a democratic organization. You know, we elect our leaders. Every member gets an opportunity to vote. And so the resolutions come from individuals who care about the advancement and the independence, the equality that blind individuals such as the two of us, work every day to help achieve. And not just the two of us, there is an innumerable number of people working on those things. And because they're voted on by the membership, it's more than just the proponent who has ownership in that resolution. It's our entire organization, because it has an impact, and our anticipation and hope is that it's going to positively impact each and every one of us. So like I said, I believe that the process of selecting and reviewing and discussing and voting on resolutions goes to the core, to the foundation of the National Federation of the Blind.
1: Can you talk a little bit about, from your perspective as chairman, your willingness to work with people on taking their idea and getting it into resolution-worthy form?
0: We are definitely going to continue that process. We've already had resolutions that are starting to roll in. And, we're reaching out to those individuals, trying to get back to you within 2 days, 3 days at the max of receipt of the resolution. We might not have the exact direction to point you in, but, we will acknowledge that we have received your resolution. And whether it's me or another member of the resolutions committee, it might be, a member that's from the state of that proponent, we will try to make sure that somebody helps get the resolution into final form. And final form means so many things. There's a formatting, very sort of stylistic thing. And we have people that will review the resume for grammar, for spelling and things like that. because it's a document that represents us, but making sure that the research has been done. You know, is there more research that needs to be done and put into the whereas clauses? Anybody that's read the resolutions realize that a resolution is, whether it's half a page or 2.5 pages, it's really one long sentence that talks about an issue that we, the National Federation of the Blind, need to address. So we will still have individuals that are willing to work with writers of resolutions to assist them in getting it into that final form that can be presented to the committee.
1: So nfb.org/resolutions is a great place to find examples. So Donald, we talked about people writing resolutions, and the individual writing it and submitting it may or may not be the proponent, but there does have to be a proponent for the resolution that appears at the committee meeting to defend the submission of the resolution. Can you talk about the importance of the proponent appearing at the meeting?
0: The one thing we say every year about the resolution is that the resolution does not stand for itself. There has to be more. The proponent is there to articulate what was the general impetus or thrust of writing this resolution and what this resolution ultimately hopes to accomplish. Essentially, in our democratic process, it's akin to a bill in the House or the Senate, in that the proponent is serving as that sponsor, and it's possible your resolution gets voted down. If the proponent is not available or not in convention to support that resolution, there's very little they can do to revive that resolution if the committee votes it down, but they feel strongly enough about getting it in front of a convention for a vote. So having somebody that can speak to the reasons, the subtleties of that resolution, I think is very important for our understanding.
1: So process number one is to get a resolution in final form to the committee, and the committee can support that process of getting into the final form. Step number two, if it's going to appear in front of the committee, there has to be a proponent there to speak for the resolution. Now, the committee has an important job of recommending resolutions to the general body of the convention. So the committee votes them up or down. Now, as you point out, if the committee votes them down, it makes it harder to get them to the floor, but they can, in fact, get to the floor of the convention if the resolution has the support of enough delegates to the convention. It can still appear on the floor as recommended by those delegates.
0: That is correct. And I believe the number of delegates is 5.
1: 5 delegates. That's correct.
0: So if your resolution gets voted down, and the committee will debate and discuss the resolution, we won't modify or change it. Now, if there's a misplaced comma or something, we might clean that up, but no substantive or major changes will be made by the committee to a resolution, and we'll vote it up or we'll vote it down. And as President Riccobono just said, up votes go to the convention floor and down votes, unless the proponent can obtain the support of at least 5 delegates in attendance, the resolution does not go for a vote and follow the full membership. And there is a third thing that can happen with a resolution, in addition to it being voted up or down. The proponent can withdraw the resolution, especially if they feel like sometimes it might be covered by other policy initiatives, or sometimes they might realize that, well, I need to do more work because I really can't answer all the questions that I think need to be answered in order to gain support for this resolution. And so it can be withdrawn as well.
1: That's a great point. You know, we hope that enough due diligence is done at the front end, but proponents that recognize that their proposed policy statement may have some flaws do the responsible thing by pulling their resolution. So there are a number of ways to get it to the floor. By the way, another one is that the board of directors, which of course represents 17 leaders of the Federation, most of whom, not all, are delegates. So the board of directors could bring a resolution to the floor. And once in a while that happens. If there's an emergency item that comes up during the convention after the resolutions committee meeting, sometimes that will happen. Now, the committee simply recommends the resolution to the convention when it brings it to the floor. And by the way, if the committee votes a resolution down, that does not set policy for the organization. And the same is true for the convention. If the convention votes in favor of a resolution, it becomes policy. But if it votes a resolution down, then it doesn't make a policy statement at all. A lot of times people want to attribute voting a resolution down as adopting a policy that is opposite of what's stated in the resolution. And that's, of course, is not the case. So an important political distinction there.
0: And like you said, it was talked about the national board bringing resolutions is also, I think, an important thing for individuals to know, because sometimes there are things that, as you said, that happen quickly and at the last minute that need to be brought to the convention floor. So writing a resolution, coming up with the ideas for a resolution, it's a year-round process. It's not just something that occurs in the summer of our convention year or late spring. It's a well-crafted resolution, especially if it's a technical resolution dealing with technical matters, it will probably take some time to draft that resolution and to do the research. So I would encourage people to begin the process of resolutions now and indefinitely immediately after we've presented the resolutions to the convention.
1: Yeah, it's a great point. And some resolutions even start as local issues that get discussed, debated. And that's what we do in our organization as blind people. We get together and we share ideas and decide what major policy statements of the organization should be. I know we're running short on time, but we should also say that policy statements, resolutions, once they become approved by the convention, they become policies of the organization. But they can evolve over time with future resolutions. And I think a good example of that is when you go back and look at 20 years ago, when we first started talking about the problems that quiet cars, silent and hybrid vehicles posed for blind people, the convention wasn't quite sure if it really felt that we should go ask the government and car manufacturers to do something big and bold about it. So you can go back and notice that over a period of, I don't remember, 3 or 4 years, we had resolutions that progressively showed that our community was evolving its understanding of the important thing that this was going to be. And that ultimately led to our passing a very strong resolution about the need for federal law, which was signed into law in 2011 before Donald came around to the Federation. And during the pandemic, we saw the final outcomes of those regulations. Commenting to a friend who came and picked me up in a Tesla the other day that thank goodness that car makes a sound because of the work of the National Federation of the Blind. But it shows that our policies also evolve. So, Donald, I want to make sure we don't get away from this conversation without you telling folks, how do they reach you?
0: There are a couple of ways to reach me. One, of course, is by phone, and I'll give you that in just a minute. But resolutions can be sent to resolutions@nfb.org. And those come to my inbox as well as the inbox of a couple of other individuals. I can be reached by phone at 520-850-2180. If you insist upon snail mail, my address is 7360 East Vactor. And that's spelled V as in Victor, A-C-T-O-R. Ranch Trail, Tucson, Arizona, 85715. The quickest ways, of course, is by sending the email to resolutions@nfb.org or giving me a phone call. If I don't answer during the day, leave me a voicemail and I will get back to you. One important thing I did want to say about resolutions before I close is that when writing a resolution or when you have an idea about something you think is a resolution, I think an important question to ask is, does this really require a resolution or should I create more work for President Riccobono and ask that he write a letter to an organization or a business or a government entity? Because sometimes we can get in the door and get those things started. It doesn't always have to wait till convention time.
1: That's a great point. And of course, as individuals, we can do a lot to push businesses I mean, for example, is the Federation on record as in favor of accessible websites? Well, yes, we are. So you can point to that in a communication to any business out there, and you don't need a statement from the Federation about that. So you can also utilize the resolutions in advocacy work on behalf of the National Federation of the Blind and in our individual work to self-direct and empower blind people to break down the barriers that stand between blind people and our dreams. Donald, I'm looking forward to your first time in the seat. I know it's going to be great. Did you have anything else you wanted to share with the podcast audience?
0: Well, I am looking forward to seeing everybody. I tell people all the time about the power that we have when we come together as a collective. And the resolutions are part of our collective effort to bring about positive change for blind people. So thank you for this opportunity to chair the resolutions committee and this process. I'm excited. Thank you.
1: Thank you very much, Donald, for your chairmanship of the resolutions committee, and to all of the members of the committee for taking up the awesome responsibility. Back to our podcast hosts.
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3: Very interesting conversation. I said earlier that he's very busy. It's a good thing that he's very busy. Melissa, I might be out of a co-host position.
4: I was thinking the same thing, Anil. I was really kind of worried. And you know, this podcast is very important to me.
3: How important it is to you, yes.
4: At one point, you said that you'd have to pull the microphone from my cold, dead hand. And I kind of said,
3: No. You said that. Don't open. Let the record show that Melissa's dedication and passion to her role.
4: I love this podcast. It's one of my very favorite things that I get to do. But I mean, I thought President Riccobono did a fantastic job interviewing. And, you know, Donald Porterfield is a great interviewee. Or conversationalist. Yeah. I guess we don't really want to call it an interview because it was much more of a conversation. That's really what we want to do here on the Nation's Blind podcast, is to converse with one another. I'm definitely looking forward to being at the Resolutions Committee meeting this year. Please, President Riccobono wanted me to share with all of you, if you know you can't make it to the convention, please register for the virtual experience. You can actually register after the 31st of May for the virtual experience, but please try to register before if you can. We just love to know what numbers we're looking at. And of course, if you can come to convention, you still have some time, please register before May 31st.
3: I sincerely hope that listeners to this has really highlighted the importance of the resolutions process within the National Federation of the Blind and has inspired and encouraged many to participate. And I think that especially if you're one of those individuals that are saying, well, why did we do this and why didn't we do this? I think it'll give you a lot of insight, you know, with respect to all of the different concerns, because the beauty of our resolutions committee, it is a very inclusive, very representative sample of all of the members of our organization through all the various characteristics that we embrace through our membership. So again, it'll give you an opportunity to step outside of your own perspective and look at what we're doing through the lens of so many other members in the development of our policies.
4: Absolutely. Well, Anil, I think that's about all we can say about resolutions.
3: There's plenty more.
4: There is.
3: Therefore, be it resolved.
4: But, you know, please remember, and I don't think they really talk about this much in the interview, but remember that your delegate to the convention, that's really where, if you feel really strongly, if you're not going to be there or if you are going to be at convention, your delegate is really the person to talk to about any concerns or any strong feelings you have about a resolution. You want your delegate to know where you stand so that if it comes to a vote only of the delegates, you know, they can take that, not that they might vote with you or against you or whatever, because the delegate has to be somebody that represents all the members of the affiliate. And that's why they're elected. They're elected so that they do represent all the members as fairly as they possibly can. But if you haven't shared your concerns with your delegate, then you can't have that conversation. So make sure you do that as well.
3: Very good point. Well, we've knocked another one down there, Melissa. Yeah. Educating our membership, letting people know how vibrant the Federation is. Oh, I can't wait to see what's next.
4: I can't wait either. And I can't wait to see everybody at convention.
3: Excellent. Until the next time we communicate with our listeners, we want you all to know that you can live the life you want.
4: Blindness is not what holds you back.
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7: Little Things Do Count by Patricia Maurer. Children are curious about blindness and are much less hesitant than our adults to ask questions about the things they really want to know. My wife, Patricia, frequently speaks to school children about how blind people do this and that, the little things of life. Here is her report of one such encounter. I was in a rush that morning. The kids got up late and would not get ready for school quickly. I didn't have the right change for their school lunches. They didn't want anything for breakfast and were both crabby in the car on the way to school. My secretary was driving, and we were headed for a school to talk with fourth graders about how it is that blind people live their lives. Considering the frame of mind I was in, I remember thinking that it would have been much better that day if I could have gone back home for another cup of coffee, or maybe to go back to bed. When I got to the classroom, I was greeted by the teacher. She seemed to appreciate my coming very much. She said that the children had been reading a story about a blind woman and how she raised her daughter. She said that she thought I could answer some of the children's questions. She said that she didn't know the answers and didn't want to give the children wrong information. I stood before the class. I used to teach elementary school. I was blind then, too. I enjoyed working with the children then, and I could see I was going to enjoy this class, too. I talked with the kids about Braille and showed them a book in Braille. I showed them a book called The Boy Who Thought He Was a Dog. This book was in print, and the Braille had been added. I explained that a blind parent could read to a sighted child, or a blind child could read with a parent who could see. I had a Braille watch and a deck of Braille playing cards. The children had to take a look at all of these things, and then they had questions. One of the children asked how blind people can tell money apart. I explained how coins such as nickels, pennies, dimes, and quarters are easy to tell apart. They are all different sizes, and quarters and dimes have ridges around them, while pennies and nickels are smooth. There are many ways that paper money, like $1, $5, $10, or $20 bills, can be identified. Some blind people like to keep different bills in separate places in their wallets. The most common way to distinguish paper money is to fold the bills in different ways. One of the boys asked if blind people can play games or cards. I said many games such as Scrabble can be played with Braille letters and a board with raised or tactile squares. Backgammon boards can also be tactile, and so can boards for chess or checkers. Pieces can be made of different textures, shapes, and colors to tell them apart, or a small piece of tape can be put on one set. Monopoly cards can be brailled, and the board can also be brailled or marked. Yahtzee and other games using dice are easy if you use dice with dots that you can feel and count. Not all games have to be made especially for the blind. Many games and toys that you buy at the store are easy and fun for the blind. Sometimes you can use your imagination to think of ways that a blind person can use the same things as a sighted person. One little girl noticed that my clothes matched, and she wondered how I knew what colors I was wearing. I said that most articles of clothing will have at least one distinct way of identifying them by feel. They will have different buttons or snaps or bows or ties, or the fabric or texture will be different. Some dresses or skirts will have belts or elastic at the waist, or different kinds of pockets. You might know that the red shirt is the one with the funny-shaped buttons, or the blue pants are the ones with no pockets. You can tell that the blouse with the fuzzy collar is green, and is the one that matches the green pants with the belt that feels like rope. In this way, blind people can tell their clothes apart by touch, and they can tell what clothes match each other. Sometimes, however, there may be more than one shirt or blouse that feels alike. Men's ties can feel alike also. For these times, some blind people like to mark their clothes in a special way. There are tags that are meant for sewing in Braille labels, or a safety pin can be used to identify that this is a black pair of jeans. Some people sew a button to the tag of a blue suit and cut out a corner of the tag on a gray suit. Some people make a list of the suits, shirts, ties, and other clothes that feel alike and match them with each other using braille numbers and letters attached to each piece of clothing. As I talked to the children, I told them that my husband and I are both blind and that we share the grocery shopping and cooking. The kids wondered how we bought our groceries. I told the children that there are many kinds of food that can be identified by touch, such as fruits and vegetables, hot dogs, chicken, and other items. But things like cans of soup, cereal boxes, canned vegetables, gallons of milk, ice cream containers, and other things may be hard to identify. Many blind people like to shop with a friend who will help to find things and can read the different brands and types. Or a blind person might use a store employee who can help find the groceries. We talked of many other things, and one of the final questions was how it feels to be blind. I said that when you are newly blind, in the beginning it can feel frustrating or scary. This is because you have not learned how to do things for yourself as a blind person. But once you learn the skills that blind people use, you no longer feel that way. Blind people do the same things as sighted people. We go to school or work, and we do the things that we need to do. We do this naturally, without even thinking about being blind. The blindness becomes just another part of who we are and what we are like. Time ran out before the questions were all answered. The teacher said that the children would be writing to me. She gave me a gift. It was a container of fudge, which she had made to thank me for coming. The time I spent with the children that day and the letters which I received from them later made me think. We are all so busy with our jobs and our families that we sometimes do not realize that it is the little things that count.
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10: Hello, and welcome to the Nation's Blind Podcast. I'm Melissa Riccobono, and I'm not here with Aneel Lewis, but I'm here with another wonderful person that I am pleased to be able to call a friend, Chris Danielson. How are you, Chris?
11: I'm fine, Melissa, and it's great to be back on the podcast with you. I don't get to do this as much anymore, but it's always lots of fun.
10: It is fun, and you know, tell the folks at home, just in case they don't know, what your new/not quite as new job in NFB is these days.
11: Yeah, so it's been almost a year now, crazily enough, but I am the editor of the Braille Monitor, which is, of course, the flagship magazine of the blind people's movement. And I am privileged to have that job. I get to edit our magazine and get the news out to all our Federation family and meet lots of cool people through their writing and interviews and all that kind of stuff. So it's a great gig.
10: Wow. So it's kind of like the podcast, just in a little bit of a different way.
11: Right. Just a little bit different format.
10: So, you know, it is fall and it is back to school. And let me ask you, Chris, when you were going to school, both high school and let's kind of focus it on college, since this episode has more to do with college and advocacy in that space. But when you were going to college, did you ever think that you might be either sitting down with somebody co-hosting a podcast and or editing a flagship magazine for a nonprofit organization? Were those on your radar?
11: No, not at all. When I started college, I had just started to get involved in the Federation. And so I didn't really know where that was going to lead. And I was, frankly, more worried about college at the time. At the risk of dating myself, podcasts weren't even a thing yet. They weren't even close to being a thing. So I never thought I would be co-hosting a podcast either. How about yourself?
10: Well, let's back up for just a second. What was your major in college? What did you imagine yourself doing? And then I will tell you what I imagine myself doing.
11: Okay, so I imagined myself being a lawyer. And my major turned out to be political science. I was waffling between English and political science, but I finally decided on political science. I thought that was probably better preparation for law school. And it was okay preparation for law school. And then, of course, I went on to pursue my graduate degree, my law degree. And then I was a lawyer for a little while, but now I'm a recovering lawyer and editor of the Braille Monitor. So I didn't really see all that coming at the time. I didn't see the career change and all that down the line. I thought I would go into law or politics, and that would be what would happen. So
10: yeah. Yeah. So, I mean, interestingly enough, kind of very similar for me, not the law part, but right. I went
11: law,
10: to
11: law may or may not come up later in the episode.
10: Yeah,
11: as well,
10: that's true. Yeah, absolutely. So my degree, my undergrad is in psychology, and my graduate degree is in counseling psychology with an emphasis in school counseling. And I was a school counselor for a while and really did love it. But then I had my children and just didn't really feel right about counseling other people's children and somebody else kind of raising mine. Though I've always thought, and I do sort of have some regrets that I didn't make the time to stay current with my license, because now that the kids are back in school, or not back in school, but in school, you know, they're teenagers, one's a young adult, I'm not needed in the same ways here at home. And if I were to go back to work in kind of a traditional place, I would love to go back in a school. But I've also thought that early childhood would be the best thing ever. I would love to work with itty bitty blind kids and itty bitty kids with all kinds of disabilities and just help their families have those high expectations, learn to play and let their kids explore and all those wonderful things. But no, podcasts weren't a thing in college. Now, you know, interestingly enough, I guess for both of us, sort of political science and law, you know, you have to interview people, right? You have to ask questions. Sure. And counseling is kind of the same thing. So it seems far away, but in some ways, it's not really as far. If you think about it, it's not really as far.
11: There are definitely some similarities. And I'm like you. I don't have a ton of regrets. I don't really feel the need to get an active law license again. But I will say that I feel like my legal training has helped me even in my change of career. Because we do some legal and policy work in the Federation, and I have to write about it sometimes. And so it's helpful to be able to read something like a legal complaint or a judge's opinion and analyze it. But enough about us. We have two actual students on our podcast today.
10: Yes, we do. And, you know, why don't we let them introduce themselves, and then we'll kind of talk to them about their journey. And as Chris said, legal stuff is going to be a part, unfortunately, of this conversation. So I don't know, Chris, do you want a certain student to go first?
11: Well, I am very old-fashioned. Maybe this isn't a thing anymore, but I'm always for ladies first. So, Miranda, do you want to introduce yourself and say what you're up to?
12: Sure. My name's Miranda Lacey. I'm 43 years old. I'm in my final year of graduate school at West Virginia University studying social work. I'm also a single blind parent to two teenage boys.
10: Wow. You're busy.
11: You're busy. I think I'm busy, but okay. And a master's. Wow. So another graduate student.
12: Yes.
10: Great. And our other student, go ahead.
13: So my name's Harold Rogers. I'm 34, and I'm also in my final year in the WVU online master's program. And I also sit on the Statewide Independent Living Council. I'm a member of NFB of West Virginia. So.
10: Wow.
11: Wow. Great. Busy people. Busy yes, people.
10: Absolutely. So Miranda, why don't we start with you and just sort of talk a little bit about your journey up to this point. You obviously, if you're getting a graduate degree, that means that you have gotten an undergraduate degree at one time. And so do you just want to kind of talk us through your education journey in college?
12: Sure. So my undergraduate degree is West Virginia State University. In 2021 with an undergraduate. I had extremely low vision when I returned to college in 2020 is when I went back to finish my degree. And so I had to work with the university on accommodations. And then, as you know, COVID happened in 2020. So a lot of things moved to online. So it was difficult, but I made it through.
10: Got it.
11: Right.
10: Harold, how about you?
13: So I also am a graduate of West Virginia State University. My undergraduate degree, however, is in social work. And I graduated with Miranda same year. We walked together. And as Miranda mentioned, you know, COVID kind of happened. And, you know, a lot of our coursework was transitioned to online. And the university had to, as many universities had to adapt to that, but they rose to the occasion, and we made it work, and we got through it.
11: So then I guess, so you both got through your college programs, and then obviously both went into graduate school. So I guess we'll go back to Miranda to start. What, if anything, changed when you started pursuing your graduate degree?
12: Okay, so from the first year I applied for graduate school, I wasn't accepted, and Harold was accepted, so he started a year before I did in the same program. And I did a lot of research before entering the program, and I saw that the school had the Division of Excellence in Disability, and so I thought it would be a good choice for me as far as being accommodated between graduating in 2021 with my undergrad and starting graduate school in 2023. I had a cataract surgery that took the rest of my remaining vision, so I had a transition there, and so it was difficult, but I went full steam ahead, and I wanted to start my graduate program. I didn't want blindness to hold me back from achieving my goals.
11: Okay, so full credit to you. Entering any graduate program is going to be intimidating, I would think. I was certainly intimidated by law school, and you were coming into it in a situation where you had lost your remaining eyesight, but you were determined to forge ahead.
10: Right.
12: That's
10: not
12: correct,
10: only, and you know, just because you lost your remaining eyesight doesn't mean that you lost any of your smarts that
11: right.
10: you had, any of the things that you gained from your undergraduate degree. I mean, obviously, you were accepted into the program. So, you know, let's just be clear, like you were ready to go. The university thought you were ready to go. You know, anyway, you know, we keep kind of beating around the bush, but I guess it kind of turned out not to be the case. Harold, you started a year earlier. So while Miranda was sort of adjusting to her vision loss and everything else, what was going on in the program for you that maybe was making it difficult for you to compete equally with your sighted peers?
13: So, yeah, as Miranda mentioned, you know, I started a year earlier at WVU. One of the reasons that I selected West Virginia University is they happen to be the oldest school of social work at the MSW level that we have in the state. They also have a partnership with HRSA, the Health Services Resources Administration, and they look at rural integrated behavioral health. And so that was another reason why that I chose WVU's program, with their emphasis on integrated behavioral health. But immediately upon entering into the program and getting into the coursework, I faced challenges with the learning management system, you know, Blackboard, and interacting with elements in my courses and activities and the assignments that required the clinical readings and the recommended articles that we have to read in graduate school in a clinical social work program, which is a pretty big part of it, were not accessible to me. And so that immediately became a problem.
10: Yeah, I would say if you're not able to read the readings, that's a pretty big problem.
11: Was this a surprise to you? I mean, you'd been at the same school, although not in the graduate program. I mean, how did it feel to suddenly start having these problems?
13: So it wasn't the same school. So West Virginia State University is actually located in Institute, and they are not affiliated with West Virginia University.
11: Oh, okay. I see.
10: Got it.
13: But I was familiar with, you know, online learning management systems, although West Virginia State University used Moodle and WVU uses Blackboard. But yeah, the big surprise for me was just there didn't feel like that there was a whole lot of care put into the construction of the courses. And then it was a huge red flag for me that the clinical articles weren't working, because again, that is a huge part of clinical social work when we're looking at, you know, evidence-based practice and evidence-based interventions. You know, we have to have that the latest cutting edge treatment models and research to draw from to influence our practice. And I wasn't getting that. So I immediately, raised my concerns with the university and instructors. And
10: wow. So I will want to continue to hear about this story for sure. But let's pause for this message and then we'll come back and we're going to hear a little bit more from Miranda as far as whether she had similar experiences. And I'm really curious. So start thinking about this, what the response was when you told your instructors at this school that is supposed to have this disability institute.
11: Yeah, seriously.
10: That you, as disabled students, weren't able to be, you know, getting the information that you needed to participate. So anyway, we're going to pause for the message first and stay tuned. We'll be back in just a second with Miranda and Harold so they can continue their stories.
14: Lace up and join us for a 10K walk or run across the Chesapeake Bay Bridge on November 9th, 2025. 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
10: All right, welcome back. So Miranda, Harold talked about not having access to articles, having trouble with the Blackboard learning system. Were there other things, or were those the same issues that you faced when you started the program a year after he did?
12: So I faced the exact same issues from the beginning. The orientation was not accessible. And so I made it a point to, you know, email constantly and say, this is broken, this isn't working, file IT tickets. And so it was just very overwhelming for me because I no longer had the option to magnify and, you know, go about it a different way. I had to rely on my screen reader. That's the only way I had to you know, read the content. And so they had to figure something out.
10: And what was the response for either or both of you when you were bringing these things to the attention, bringing these IT tickets, talking to your instructors? Hey, I can't read this. I can't do this. This isn't working for me. I'm guessing the response wasn't, oh my gosh, we're so sorry, let's fix this. Or maybe it was, but I mean, what was the response? What kind of reaction did the university give you?
13: So I would say the university's response was not adequate because, you know, I didn't have the recommended readings that I needed. The instructors didn't have the appropriate training nor the assistance, you know, in not only building their courses, but addressing the problems. So, you know, I would go to ITS and it would be like, we're looking into this problem, and it would be a back and forth of, you know, testing and elaborating on what systems were being used, but there wouldn't be a whole lot of resolution in the meantime in the courses themselves. So eventually, you know, I guess to bring it to a head, you know, I met with the department, most of the leadership in the School of Social Work, as well as the Office of it's now the Office of Student Accommodations, but they had a name change. So the director of the disability office, as well as my accessibility specialist, and just kind of said, hey, you know, can we look at this? Can we try to work on it, you know, making these things better? Because they're just not up to the standard that they need to be. And we need to work on, clearly, I mean, if we're not going to make the current clinical information accessible to me, then we need to revise that. And, you know, I didn't really get a whole lot of, you know, response other than, you know, the university, the instructors, the head of the disability office, basically saying, like, you know, we're going to work together in teams and meetings, and, you know, and we're going to, you know, look into this problem further. And that was pretty much it.
12: And for me, I think the most significant way that they handled it first was to send it to IT. So I worked directly with IT. Even an IT person coming to my home to help me try to figure out how to navigate the broken system. And she soon realized that there's nothing she could do to help. And so they would shift the blame among themselves from the Office of Student Accommodations to the instructor, to the course designers. And it was just shifted around instead of someone saying, well, it's broken and here's how we're going to help you. And that's still going on today. So.
10: Wow. Frustrating doesn't even begin to cover, I'm sure, what you
15: absolutely
10: both felt. And you know, I say in some ways going to school back in the dark ages when Chris and I did, technology was just coming in, more so for me than for Chris, because I'm a little bit younger than Chris is, not by much, but a little. And, you know, nowadays, so much more is done online. And because absolutely it's online, I mean, there is no reason this absolutely day and not age that things online should not be accessible. And so back when Chris and I were going to school, our default mindset was, well, this isn't going to be accessible, so we're going to have to hire readers. We're going to have to get books on cassette tape. Remember those? We're going to have to get people to actually go to the library with us and help us read the articles because they're not you know, they're going to be in these print journals that you actually have to pull off the shelves from the stacks. Yes, I'm old enough that that was actually a thing. It wasn't until graduate school when some of that, because I lived further away from campus because I had gotten married, they were actually able to scan things and send me articles electronically. And it was like a whole new world was opening up. But that was just like, I was on the cusp of kind of all of that happening. And so I think it is just beyond frustrating that instead of figuring out how to make this better, the response seemed to be, well, it's not our fault. It's this person's fault. Well, no, it's not our fault. It's this person's fault. And like you said, Miranda and Harold, nobody's saying, okay, it doesn't really matter ultimately whose fault it is. Here's what we're going to do to fix this. And by the way, wow, this really is an opportunity for us to go to our staff and really help them learn how to make all their courses accessible for any students that might come along. And what a win that would be for us.
11: Yeah,
10: as a university.
11: I mean, the lack of taking responsibility. And the other thing I would say is, even though it would have been an opportunity, all schools should have taken these opportunities years ago. I mean, these are not new. There are laws about this stuff. The Americans with Disabilities Act, being the primary one, and the Rehabilitation Act. And it's not as if any of that is new. I mean, the Rehabilitation Act, and I, you know, even I didn't even use as much technology as you did, Melissa, and it was very much up to me most of the time to find readers and to figure out how I was going to interact with printed materials. I did have a Braille book for one course because it was a math course and I insisted on it. And I did, of course, have, what used to be Recordings for the Blind. But I mean, it was a very different time, but at least I was in control and most of the time. And it seems like it's got to be so frustrating to have a situation where the school has these responsibilities, but nobody's taking responsibility. Nobody's taking charge and saying, we have to fix this problem for Harold and for Miranda and for any other students that are having it. And it's not like they don't have the infrastructure. They've got the Office of Student Accommodation, which is supposed to know something about these things. I got to get down off my soapbox here, but I can't imagine the frustration that both of you must have experienced. I don't know if you want to add anything about how it felt, but, you know, and you certainly don't have to. I realize it's not always easy to talk about, but I mean, you're just trying to get through school, which is, you know, enough of a challenge, not because you're not capable of it, but just because school is supposed to be challenging. And then you've got this to deal with.
12: Well, can I say that I wasn't aware of reader services. I'd never had to use reader services in undergrad. So when I found out that that was an option for me through the president of WVNFB, she recommended a reader. I reached out several times to ask for that as an accommodation. And I was given an article about how I was requesting a personal aid and they couldn't give me that. And it was so degrading and so humiliating. And it is difficult to talk about. And so.
10: Wow. So it shouldn't be a surprise to any of our listeners at this point that both of you decided you weren't going to take it. And that, you know, you had tried in good faith to communicate with the university, to have them be aware of your needs, to be aware of what wasn't working, gave them ample opportunities to fix this, and they weren't moving. And so think it's safe to say that both of you weren't happy with that. And you both reached out. Did both of you reach out to the National Federation of the Blind to see if there was any legal course, or how did that take place?
12: So, if I'm allowed to talk about, my friend Harold was having a mental health crisis related to the accessibility problems. And in desperation, you know, I had just started the program. So this was late 2023, early 2024. And I didn't know what to do, but I knew there had to be someone who could help us.

0: Yes.
1: Just so everybody knows. Yeah. Wow. So there you go. Harold, do you have a different perspective on it or?
2: No, but I do want to add some context just because that way for the listeners and for the overall conversation that we have a clear narrative. So in those meetings with the university's departments in the leadership of the School of Social Work and the Office of Student Accommodations, I said, look, you know, I had in my younger years, I had went to Washington Seminar and back when NFB was doing the Blind Drivers Challenge, I was aware of NFB's history working with Apple and iTunes University. You know, and I knew the National Federation of the Blind, you know, had the center, the SENA team. And so I told the university, I said, look, let's try to, you know, start with, you know, the NFB of West Virginia, and we can work together to again, we can fix this together. You know, we can set the example for online education together. And that just didn't, you know, as Miranda said, you know, we had several meetings with Ms. Cook and the university and those kind of, I mean, those communications, unfortunately, those lines of communication broke down very, very quickly. And I would also just add to again, just for context that, you know, another really, really important, I would call it the signature pedagogy. And as Ms. Riccobono, you know, you have a background and you went to graduate school for counseling and psychology. So you know about practicums and field placements and the significance that the clinical internships and practicums play in shaping your overall perspective as a professional in the field. It is equal to your coursework, for sure. And so I also have to, you know, had to go and do an internship and fill out an application for that. And I, you know, again, no surprise to the school. I said, hey, you know, I'm blind and I'm going to need accommodations. And it was like crickets. And then I went to the placement and told the placement, and that was crickets. So, the amount of the amount of expectations in an environment in a clinical setting with a social work student at the master's level, especially when there are not appropriate accommodations in place. There's just no way for you to be effective at clinical social work. And so I did the best I could, you know, with raising the alarm bells many times. And then eventually the workload just got to the point where I had to shift to remote work and some health issues were exacerbated. But yeah, so, I mean, there's just so much. I mean, you know, and I don't want to rattle along, but so I'll let, you know, you all step back in. But yeah, there's just so much really that's happened with this situation.
3: And so many layers. I mean, because one thing impacts the other thing. I mean, that's all what social work is about, right? All the social things that go yeah. together to make people who they are, to make their situations what they are. I mean, of course it makes sense that you're having some health issues because there's situations that are beyond your control.
1: I mean, being academically successful is, you know, at this level is enough, you know, to have to deal with. And when you're not getting the support you need, and then you have a situation where in effect, what is happening is the challenges are putting you in a situation where your own academic ability isn't enough to solve the problems. But of course, to people who don't know any better,

0: it starts to reflect on how they perceive you in terms of how you're doing in the program. And that's really unfair. It's really crazily unfair that obviously two very intelligent and accomplished individuals like yourselves were put in a position where the issue became not your own skills, not your own drive, not your own resources, but just the fact that you could not count on the institution that is supposed to be working to make you successful to do that.
1: Very well said. And, you know, let me point out, the NFB doesn't want to sue people. I mean, that's not, people often think that that's all we do, or that's what we want to do, or that's what we jump on first. And I think that from this podcast, you're getting the idea that no, that's not our first line of defense. So obviously the first line is the advocacy, and both Miranda and Harold did that. And then the second line was, let's get an advocate involved. So Sherry Cook, the president of the NFB of West Virginia, did that. And then it was only after all of those things that Eve got involved. And, you know, we in the NFB also don't have unlimited resources. We can't take every case that comes across our desk, unfortunately. We'd love to, but we just can't. And so for us to say, no, this is absolutely egregious. And not only is this absolutely egregious, but this is egregious enough that we feel that at this point, the only way to possibly salvage the situation for these two students and the students that come after, and to set a precedent, which I think is equally as important, for other universities of how it should be done right, you know, that's when the lawsuit came into effect. And so it's not that we just willy-nilly run out and, oh, you didn't, you know, you didn't have a an alt tag on this image, and that's the only thing on your website that's broken, but we're going to sue you for that. No, no, that's not how it works.
0: you folks were not sue happy. And plus, and you don't have to talk about this, but it can't be fun to still be attending the university that you're in litigation with, in certain ways. So, I mean, this is not a course of action that anybody takes lightly, including the Federation, and I imagine certainly not the two of you.
2: Absolutely. Yeah. It's very uncomfortable. So,
1: yeah, I can't even imagine. Are you both still students at the university, or what does that look like while this is going on? Because I can't quite imagine being in court with certain people one day and then coming back to class in another day. So what does that look like? Can you talk about that?
2: Sure. That's what it's going to look like. So, wow. You know, it's there's tension. I feel like, you know, it's just extremely uncomfortable. That's the best way to put it. And it's really sad. It's really sad that it had to come down to this because we didn't want it to. So,
3: yeah. And I would also just add to that, you know, I just, again, I know I kind of back up a little bit, and I just wanted to kind of echo, you know, what Ms. Riccobono said about the National Federation of the Blind. You know, on one hand, you know, the National Federation of the Blind, feels, and you know, they've made this amply clear in many of their publications that, you know, discrimination itself is actually the thing that holds back, you know, people with disabilities, you know, the most. And we tried, I mean, I'm talking countless meetings with the university over and over and over and over again. And to Ms. Cook's credit, you know, you're talking somebody with 30 years of experience in rehabilitation counseling, someone that ran the West Virginia Rehabilitation Blind Services Division. So, I mean, we had, you know, weight of experts, experienced people that really, you know, knew how field placement and some of these things should look and what should that look like, and they were willing to sit and take the time to delicately address these problems. And then to what Mr. Danielson said, that, you know, not to brag or nothing, but yeah, academically speaking, you know, you're talking about, and I know she doesn't like to brag about herself, so I'll brag, you know, for her. You're talking about somebody that is a single mother. Okay. You're talking about somebody that graduated a university with honors in psychology, you know, is in psychi, and is going to graduate school, and having this significant event of losing your vision, but not just losing your vision at a frequency and rate that most individuals would step away from, you know, graduate school and those responsibilities and all the other things that she deals with, and just address that, that's significant enough. And yet she's still willing to persevere and to, like you all said, stay inside of a program that we're actively challenging in litigation as social work students, which I would also just add, for this happening, by the way, from a school of social work that is accredited by the CSWE, is heartbreaking to me. It's truly heartbreaking.
0: And I should say, Miranda is also a 2024 scholarship winner, and you didn't brag on yourself, Harold, but you have I believe you have, and I'm not going to remember the name of it, but you have some kind of national fellowship in your field, correct?
3: Yeah, well, I did. So,
0: right.
3: You know, so I was actually one of only 23 people that was selected for the Rural Integrated Behavioral Health Program through HRSA. That's through, the Department of Health and Human Services. And I also graduated, by the way, undergrad in the School of Social Work in Alpha Delta Mu, which is West Virginia State University's chapter of the National Honor Society in Social Work. So, you know, you're talking to two people that this is very important to us on many different levels. And we were not at all litigation, you know, happy.
0: Right. And two people that don't make excuses, that meet challenges head on and have succeeded.
1: Two people that would really be so valuable in the field of social work for so many different ways. I mean, talk about all the things that social workers try to help clients with.
2: Yeah, and can I speak on that? So
1: yeah, of course.
2: I am a survivor of domestic violence, and I'm currently doing an internship at the YWCA Resolve Family Abuse Program. And one of the reasons why social work is so important to me is because as a single mother, I had to learn to navigate poverty and those complex systems. And I just really want to empower other people in West Virginia to live up to their fullest potential and to help them navigate those systems to meet their needs.
1: And that's what social work is supposed to be all about. And for the university to just stifle you at every turn, that is, I don't know, that's like a quadruple punch to the gut, in my opinion. Yeah. I mean, it's looking kind of difficult for you both right now. What does keep you going? And do you have any advice for others who are either planning to go to college and are a little bit worried about the process, or who might be in a similar situation? What are the things that you're learning and taking from this? Are there any bright sides right now that you can share?
2: my bright side would be to have a friend like Harold who's going through a similar experience. And so someone who understands what I'm going through. And I know not everyone will have that, but just being mindful, continuing to advocate for yourself, you know, just don't give up. And a lot of times throughout this process, I've received a lot of blame for the problems with accessibility, and I just don't internalize that. I just keep moving forward because I need to set an example for my boys. And that's what's most important to me, to keep my eye on the prize that I'm going to graduate, that I'm going to be employed, and I'm going to set an example for my children. So, yeah.
3: Yeah, and I think the ray of hope for me, and probably the best way for me to look at it, even though in my opinion the restraints and the label that's been placed on me is unjust in my opinion, I think the ray of hope for me is that, you know, in this new internship that I'm at, is aptly named Redemption Services. And we actually worked with the CSED program in West Virginia, and what that is the children with serious emotional disorders. And so they oftentimes have families that are, you know, they're the most vulnerable. You know, we in West Virginia, we have a epidemic of the foster care crisis, some of the highest rates in the nation, 7,000 children. And so the ray of hope is actually my clients, you know, getting to work with these vulnerable children every single day, and to, again, like, to see the growth, and the power that social work can have on a family system, and restoring and reunifying that family system in an environment to where, you know, not only are we giving you tools and coping mechanisms, but we're giving you positive binding resilience that you build up within yourself. And to get to watch that as a practitioner is amazing. It's truly a blessing to me. And I would say to all the people out there that are, you know, coming up against what NFB talks about often are low expectations, I would just recommend and encourage you that you see those low expectations as opportunities for challenging those low expectations. And the NFB has many, many different vehicles in which they do that. There are so many different things that you can do through the National Federation of the Blind in regards to building up a coalition of people that are like-minded. Especially students, you know, I can't say enough about, you know, the NABS organization. They do so many different things, so many different events. They're extremely, the board on the NABS board is extremely passionate individuals, and scholars in their own right, and achievers in their own right. So I would just tell you that, you know, you're not alone. And a lot of those low expectations and a lot of those barriers, they are isolating at first. But again, I think you should just look at those low expectations as an opportunity to turn those low expectations into an example, and how we can raise them together, you know, with each other's help. Because that's what it's all about when it comes to really being a change agent. And a wounded healer. You know, we all have experiences, and we can look at those experiences and weaponize them in such a way to allow them to not to define us, but to refine us. That's what that would be my advice to you.
1: Wow, incredibly, incredibly well said. And I loved what Miranda said before about not taking it personally, because and I can't imagine how hard that is. But of course, we always tend to blame ourselves. Most of us are much harder on ourselves than anybody else would ever truly be in real life. And so not taking that personally, really being able to step back and say, the fact that this is inaccessible is not my fault. Like, I didn't create the course. I didn't pick the articles. This is not my fault. And what's the definition of insanity? Doing the same thing over and over and expecting different results. And so if I'm beating my head against the wall over and over and over, I'm going to get a headache. And it's not going to be helpful. And I'm still not going to be able to access this material because it's broken. Now, I mean, on the other hand, if there are things that you can learn, sometimes it is little tricks from other blind people who use the software that can say, oh, yeah, I was having trouble with that, but I've found that if I do this, this, and this, that sometimes it works better. And sometimes that does help. Obviously, I'm sure you've tried all of those things, all those tips and tricks. But I guess the first part is really talking to other people, figuring out, is it training that I need? Do I need more training on how to use my screen reader? Or do I need more training in Braille or whatever it might be? Or do I need tutoring? Is it not that the material's inaccessible? Is it that I'm horrible at math and I just need help to get through this subject, not because it's not accessible to me, but because it's math? And
0: yeah, I had help. A math tutor, by the mm-hmm. way.
1: Right. So, you know,
0: right,
1: I need it.
0: Yeah.
1: Yeah. I need help with math because I just need help with math or whatever it is, or writing. You know, it's nothing to do with blindness, but maybe you have dyslexia in addition, or you have some other disability where writing is difficult. Whatever it is, those things, and asking for that kind of help is completely okay. All students have the ability to get tutoring and different things if they're struggling in classes. But if you have a disability and everything that's put in your path is completely inaccessible to you, and there's nothing that's really put in place for you to have that change, then, as Miranda said, not taking that personally, not saying, oh my gosh, I'm not going to graduate and it's all my fault. Instead, kind of turning it around and these are low expectations. I still want my degree and here's what I'm going to do to go forward. And we do have a toolkit, Chris, right? A higher education toolkit on how to advocate in kind of those early stages. So hopefully you're not needing to get to the stage where Miranda and Harold are.
0: Yeah, hopefully. I mean, you know, it is important to point out there are blind college and graduate students, who are all over this country. And there are institutions that have stepped up, some of them because of settlements with the National Federation of the Blind, and have done the right thing. It is important to realize that there are ways to deal with this. And, there is our, self-advocacy and higher education toolkit, which is available. Hopefully that is tremendously helpful to, a lot of our blind students. And I will say that my bright side, coming out of this story is that Harold Rogers and Miranda Lacey are part of the National Federation of the Blind. Because these are two people who are going to make, who are working to make a positive difference for blind people and for other people. Both of them so movingly talking about the work that they are doing and want to do. And we all have your back. We all have each other's back. We have the resources to help each other. And that is what our movement is all about.
1: Definitely. So I think we're kind of coming down to the end. Miranda and Harold, is there anything else that you would like to share with our listeners before we wrap up?
2: Thank you for bringing attention to this, because I feel like it's very important. And I think my goal here is so that no blind person will ever feel how I've felt. So if nothing else comes from this, I hope that that's the result.
3: I would just say that, you know, that it's clear that, you know, together we can, you know, raise those expectations that are low, and to move towards a place in society in which we are living, you know, the lives that we want. And the National Federation of the Blind, you know, their new Access On podcast, by the way, is somebody that is a tech enthusiast in their spare time, is also an amazing resource.
0: Nice cross promotion there, Harold.
3: Yes, highly recommend that podcast.
1: Your check from Jonathan Mosen's in the mail.
0: Yeah, exactly.
3: He's amazing. Just getting his voice.
1: Oh, I know. Isn't that the truth? During the national convention, I don't know if I've shared this on The Nation's Blind before, but our daughter Elizabeth was listening to Jonathan talk, and she's like, I think that he should read audiobooks because I want to hear him read books to me. So anyway, yeah, definitely. Chris, is there anything else you want to add?
0: No, I just want to thank these wonderful individuals for sharing their story and sharing their time with us. It can't have been easy, but you both did a wonderful job. And I think it will share with our listeners that none of us are alone as blind people, and none of us have to be alone, and we're all in this together.
1: Stronger together. That should be like a convention theme. Oh, wait, it already was.
0: I think we have.
1: Well, thank you all so much for listening to The Nation's Blind Podcast. We will definitely be with you, coming to you again. And until that time, remember, you can live the life you want.
0: Blindness is not what holds you back.
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6: We will now move to the 18th annual Dr. Jacob Balotin Awards. Here to give this presentation is the chairperson of the award committee, the president of the National Federation of the Blind of Utah. Apparently Utah didn't come this afternoon. And the second vice president of the National Federation of the Blind, here's Everett Bacon. Yeah.

0: All right. Thank you, Mr. President. How's everybody doing out there? Now, that's the kind of reception I was looking for. That's outstanding. Let's see if we get a little thunder this afternoon. When we did this a couple of years ago, the ceiling was rolling, wasn't it? Man, it was something else. Okay, well, here we are, our 18th annual Dr. Jacob Bolotin Awards. For 18 years now, we have been recognizing accomplishments in the many fields of blindness. I say fields because there are many aspects to being a blind person and many aspects of different types of ways that you and people can achieve in blindness. Let's think about some of them. Braille, cane travel, independent living, access technology. Those are just some of the aspects of blindness. So many of them exist out there, and there are so many different accomplishments that blind people are doing. Now, let's think about what blind people are doing outside of the fields of blindness, whether that be architecture, whether that be medicine, whether that be space travel. So many different aspects of blindness and many achievements of blind people out there. And that's what the Dr. Jacob Bolotin Award recognizes. Dr. Jacob Bolotin, the blind doctor, the first ever blind doctor that we are aware of, accomplished many different things in his very short life. I always like to recognize one of those things. He wanted to go to college. He was a smart man, knew he could do great things in college, and he wanted to go to college and eventually medical school. He was immediately told, no, we can't get you into college. He kept persevering. He kept fighting, trying again. Eventually, he was given an opportunity, and he went to college. And from there, he was told by professor after professor, no, we can't accommodate you. No, you can't. We don't have any type of way for you to do your schoolwork. And he figured out ways to do it. He figured out ways to make his books accessible. He figured out ways to do the work in order to get where he needed to go. And eventually, he became an administrator of a hospital, leading the way in the field in the Chicago area in blindness and in medical doctor. So this is a pretty awesome award and a pretty awesome thing to be recognized by this. I'm very honored to be a part of the Dr. Jacob Bolotin Award and to chair the committee. I followed in the footsteps of two outstanding chairs in Gary Wunder and James Gashel, two people that I very much recognize and honor. I have an outstanding committee that works with me on the Bolotin Awards. Mrs. Mary Ellen Jernigan is part of that committee. Dr. Natalie Shaheen is part of that committee. Steve Jacobson is part of that committee. Donald Porterfield is part of that committee. And Jessica Beecham is part of that committee. We reviewed over 50 applications, different nominations, so thank you so much for all of your nominations out there. We reviewed over 50, and we came up with 4 finalists this year. So I want you to take some time now to learn about these finalists. So Will, let's roll the video.
1: During the following presentation, names and logos of organizations appear on screen as they are mentioned, and pictures of individuals appear as they speak.
2: Federationists and guests, the National Federation of the Blind is proud to introduce the recipients of our 18th annual Dr. Jacob Bolotin Awards. Made possible in part by the generous support of the Alfred and Rosalind Perlman Trust and the Santa Barbara Foundation. These winners have broken down barriers faced by blind people in innovative ways, changed negative perceptions of blindness in blind people, and pushed past existing boundaries to motivate blind people to achieve new heights. The 2025 winners are Micah Ball, or the sexual health education, research, and training initiative specifically designed for blind people.
3: Certainly, I appreciate the support of the committee and of the blind community for myself and the work that I'm doing here. But I think on a larger scale, I am so grateful for the investment that we are putting into ourselves, into this area, which is, it's tough, right? It's not as easy as saying we need to learn about science, or we need to get jobs, or we need to have access to Braille, which are certainly all very important things. This is a little bit more of a sensitive area. It's a high priority area, but it's hard. And so I'm so proud of us as a community for investing in this education, but also in this research, so that we can learn how do blind people drive educational opportunities, whether it's sexual health education or any other kind of education as well.
2: Lee Martin for the National Federation of the Blind Newsline Indiana television show, which he produces and co-hosts.
4: I would like to see our initiative with this programming to extend itself to our youth, to get them involved more in journalism, to get them involved in media. I know television, it has a lot of challenges, but they're good challenges to overcome.
2: Casey Robertson, for her tireless and groundbreaking work to teach Braille to teachers and paraprofessionals, as well as blind children.
5: Literacy is my love. And if everyone else has access to literacy, then so should blind people. So I have made it my life's work to make sure that we can teach people Braille in the best possible way, because one of the myths we always hear is Braille is hard, and that is not true.
2: Sam Seavey, for his Blind Life YouTube channel, demonstrating access technology and emphasizing blind people living the lives we want.
6: My channel is mostly known for assistive technology. It's one of the top resources for assistive technology information pretty much anywhere. But I also like to focus on the life side of the blind life. And so I love to get out and interview amazing people in our community, or amazing people working with our community, or amazing companies that are helping to further accessibility and advocacy within our community. And so I think the award will help me do that much better.
2: These winners will each receive a trophy and a monetary prize to advance their work to help blind people live the lives we want. Now, the National Federation of the Blind proudly presents them with their Dr. Jacob Belawton Awards.
0: All right. That sounds like some pretty exciting award winners, doesn't it? All right, well, let's learn a little bit more about them. The first award that I want to give out is to the National Federation of the Blind of Indiana Newsline television show. For over a decade, this blind-hosted television show has reached over 7 million viewers and listeners. NFB Indiana Newsline has been on the air for over 10 years now and has interviewed many blind dignitaries, including President Rick Abono, Dr. Mark Maurer, and Pam Allen, just to name a few. Many state and local legislators and officials have been guests. They have been proud to tackle the critical issues facing blind people in Indiana and throughout the United States. I am excited to award this Belawton Award to Lee Martin and Diane Graves of Indiana and their outstanding achievements, and also to honor them with a $5,000 award. Lee, we're going to hear a few minutes from Lee, and here's your award, sir.
7: Thank you so very much.
0: All right, and the podium's right here.
7: Okay, thank you, thank you. What a great honor. I'd like to give honor to my Heavenly Father for this opportunity. There are so many other individuals that I need to acknowledge, but the chairman told me I only had a minute or 2 minutes, and so I'll just give my acknowledgments. I had to keep this a secret from my affiliate members and a lot of family. Mr. Bacon, the chairman, told me that you had to keep this a secret, so I went back to my military days, and if you ever captured, you just give your name, rank, and serial number, and that's what I did. So now you know. But I want to thank our national president. I want to thank Dr. Maurer for all the encouragement that he's done over the years. He doesn't realize how much of impact he's had on my life. I want to thank or acknowledge my president for a number of years in the state of Indiana, and his lovely wife, Mr. Ron and Jean Brown. I also like to give acknowledgments to my better half, Ms. Pamela Martin, for enduring and endearing with me over the years. My co-host, Ms. Florence Myers, we both worked pretty diligently on the last 10 to 12 years during this project. Serving and service is our initiative. So I am very thankful to be able to be serving. There's so much that we can do, so much that you can do. I never thought I would be up here at this podium saying anything to my Federation family from across the country. And I say to each of you, be innovative, be inclusive, be collaborative, and be dedicated to the movement. And also, as you move forward, as Dr. Jernigan was saying, bridging gaps of visible differences as you live the life you want. So find your niche in the organization, continue to serve, and understand that God is our refuge. Take good care, and God bless you.
0: Thank you. Thank you so much, Lee.
7: Thank you.
0: All right, thank you so much, Lee. Our next award recipient, Sam Sive and the BlindLife.net. 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Sam shares personal experiences with blindness, provides in-depth reviews of access technology, and offers practical tips of independent living. Overall, the platform aims to inspire and inform the blind and low vision with a positive message and a humorous approach. The Blind Life is such a comprehensive resource guide and has such a widespread following of numerous technology companies pay to have their products featured on The Blind Life. Heather Looney and 18 other blind people nominated Sam for this award. Yeah, that's an extremely impressive, and it demonstrates the value he has brought to so many. So I want to recognize Sam Sive with this award and also with a $5,000 monetary award. So Sam?
8: Right up here, Sam.
9: Thank you.
0: Here's the award.
8: Thank you very much. Thank you very much. Hello, NFB. Wow, this is incredible. They told me I needed to be quick, so I want to thank the leadership of the NFB. I want to thank the committee, the award committee, for this prestigious award. I definitely want to thank my good friend Heather for the nomination, and I need to thank my family. Without their support over all of these years, me making my crazy videos, none of this would have been possible. But more importantly, I need to thank everybody out there, my fellow VIPs. Without your support, without your trust in me, obviously none of this would have been possible, and I truly appreciate that. You know, when I started the Blind Life 12 years ago, I never thought it would turn into this. Over 1,000 videos on my YouTube channel, creating content exclusively for the blind and visually impaired across all social media platforms, including the podcast, and being recognized as one of the top resources online for information about assistive technology for the blind. I am humbled by this, and I truly appreciate it. And thank you guys again. And remember, get out there and keep living your best blind life. Thank you, everybody.
0: Love it, man.
8: Thanks.
0: All right. Okay. Micah Baugh created the first ever blind-focused sexual health education research and training program. This program was debuted at the 2024 National Convention of the National Federation of the Blind. And it provided an opportunity for participants to receive a hands-on approach to a subject that rarely has any focus designed with blind people in mind. Norma Crosby stated that this program could have devolved into silliness and inappropriate behavior. But because of the well-thought design and careful planning by Micah, blind people were provided an education to help them be more informed partners, more informed about their health, and more informed about how to advocate for their needs. The Dr. Jacob Bolotin Committee is excited to give this award to soon-to-be Dr. Micah Baugh, and also a $20,000 monetary award to help her with her outstanding research. Micah Baugh? Congratulations, Micah. Here's your award. And the microphone's right in front of you.
9: Well, this is fun. You know, deep gratitude breeds great joy. So it is a lot of fun. I'm so happy to be able to be part of the celebration of all of the work that we're doing as a blind movement. I very much appreciate Norma Crosby, Pam Allen, and Jessica Beecham for their leadership and love and caring and feedback when we needed it. And I also appreciate the 14, 15, 16, however many of you facilitators that were there last year, but mostly the almost 200 of you that came and participated with us, that were brave and walked in the room to learn about things that are sometimes a little bit difficult. So thank you to everybody. I appreciate it. I appreciate the committee's commitment to research. Sometimes research isn't fun. Sometimes it takes a long time, and there's a lot of numbers and things that aren't very interesting, but it's so important for us to generate the data that we want to use to change the world. So thank you.
0: You did great. We could have just replayed her speech, you know, from earlier. That was pretty impressive. All right, our last award recipient, I'm really excited to give this award to, Dr. Casey Robertson. Just by hearing that applause, Casey is one of the most distinguished teachers of blind students in the country. She has taught hundreds of other teachers, students, and paraprofessionals, and has her pioneered approach to teaching through a natural order of contractions demonstrates that learning Braille is easy and is fun. It is not difficult, as society has proliferated over decades. Blind educators and students across the country have benefited from this approach, and we are now seeing a revolution of understanding that Braille truly is beautiful. And that is because of people like Casey. For years, Casey has privately taught a 15-week summer class that both parents and professionals have completed. She offers this class freely and of her own time. Casey is the embodiment of being blind at heart. And I can't wait to see what she is going to do next with this award. I'm proud to honor this award to Dr. Casey Robinson and to give her a $20,000 award to continue her research.
10: Oh, my heaven.
0: All right, Casey.
10: So he said 2 minutes, but I'm a little speechless right now, so it won't take that long. I want to start by thanking our Heavenly Father for giving me this small baby. 24 years ago, my niece that was blind. It was the first blind person I ever met, and she transformed our entire family's life. I'd like to thank Dr. Edward Bell and the PIDRIB staff for training me and teaching me what it means to be blind. And I would thank each of you, every single person out there, for accepting me into a family like no other. So on the count of three, we're going to say Braille rocks. One, two, three. Braille rocks!
0: All right. Okay, let's give one last Federation huge round of applause to these outstanding award winners. Thank you so much to the committee. Mr. President, that is my report.
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12: Ensuring that blind children can swim in the mainstream demands concerted action, by Eric Vasiliauskas. There's a photo on the page, the caption, Dr. Eric Vasiliauskas. From the editor, Dr. Eric Vasiliauskas, his friends call him Dr. V, is a medical doctor with two blind children. His name is familiar to regular readers of the Monitor. Dr. V is intelligent, motivated, enthusiastic, and unequivocally dedicated to seeing that his blind sons have every chance to live and thrive in the world they will inherit. Much of this passion he shares for other blind children, so they will not be sidelined and told they must wait, wait, wait. Sometimes Dr. V writes to talk about his children's accomplishments, sometimes to share techniques, and sometimes to warn us about trends in education that threaten much of what we want for all blind children. This article is a warning and a wake-up call. The days when a blind child was prepared to compete with his sighted classmates armed only with a slate, a brailler, and his textbooks in Braille are over. Today, active participation requires technology, not just technology for the blind, but technology used by the sighted. Eric warns that, while we embrace this concept philosophically, we are too often unprepared to deal with the practical problems it presents. The same is true with the textbooks of the 21st century. A hard copy Braille or large print book is not enough. Here is what Dr. V has to say. I have learned that iPads are being piloted not only in the high school, but also in every school in our district. At my younger son's elementary school, the whole fifth grade class will be using iPads this school year. One of the other elementary schools in our district chose to pilot iPads at the kindergarten level. The whole district is getting wired to phase in the electronic era. This is no longer some futuristic possibility. The E-wave is here and will likely roll into your district before you know it. How many TVIs, teachers of the visually impaired, and parents are ready to assure that their blind K-12 students have equal exposure to all that the iPad has to offer? How many know how to link Braille note-takers to iPads? With this reality in mind, I share the following thoughts. According to the U.S. Department of Justice and the U.S. Department of Education joint statements, existing accessibility laws include requirements to ensure that e-based and web-based education is accessible to all. Therefore, not only are e-based and web-based instructional materials and tools mandated to be blind student-friendly, but e-content must, to the greatest extent possible, be equivalent to the content provided in the educational experience of print reading students. The laws and regulations seem quite clear, and specifics have been well defined in the U.S. Department of Education and Department of Justice Joint Frequently Asked Questions document. Yet surprisingly few individuals in school districts, the blindness education field, and textbook publishers appear to be aware of the regulations, and fewer still appear to be in compliance. Mechanisms to inform all those that need to know and to encourage and enforce compliance are lacking. I know that some teachers and parents have started to address the issues. As a parent of two blind students mainstreamed in an academically high-performing school district, I would like to describe what I perceive to be some of the main issues on this topic. I will start with a thought-provoking theoretical scenario and then move on to try to define specific areas of concern that not only warrant attention but need to be addressed. I am hoping that those of you who have interest, motivation, connections, and clout will take these issues to heart and also take the lead in tackling them head-on locally in your school districts and VI programs, at the state level and nationally. Imagine a large-scale study spanning a decade or so which divides all sighted students in the U.S. into two groups. Study Group 1 would have full access to the entire content of current textbooks, or iPad-based e-textbooks if you prefer. The other half of the students, Study Group 2, would be given access to only the main body text and some side text. Study Group 1 would have access to detailed maps for social science and well-done graphics for all sorts of both science and math. E-based graphics might even be interactive. The millions of students in Study Group 2 would have limited access to all non-text visuals and would have exposure to only a limited number of makeshift maps and diagrams, deemed to be the most important ones, created by someone in the school district. What would the results of such a study be? Who would score better on tests? Who would rank higher in their classes? Would higher education and job opportunities be effective? Answer: there would be outrage over how unfair this type of study would be, well before it ever got off the ground. Such an experiment could never happen because it would be considered unethical. Yet this illustrates the position some blind students are in today, and the position many will be in very soon if we don't act. I am a huge fan of technology and e-text with its potential to enhance the learning experience of all, but the scope of the accessibility issues that need to be addressed in emerging electronic education and technology is broad and is not getting urgent attention. These issues should be addressed thoughtfully and preemptively rather than reactively. These are not esoteric concerns. They have now become concrete academic issues. It would not be a stretch to take the position that this may even be an equal rights issue. 1. E-textbooks for blind students are not an educationally equivalent experience to the standard print textbooks that sighted students are using. The most glaring example of this is that, in current e-textbooks for blind students, the pictures, charts, and diagrams are frequently omitted. It is critical to understand that in-state adopted textbooks, beyond the main body of text, most pages contain additional diagrams, illustrations, graphs, pictures, charts, and links to suggested web pages. These charts and other visuals make up a quarter to a half of the content on a given textbook page. Much of this information is not really supplemental, but represents the key points of what the students are expected to learn and understand. Not only is the graphic content not described fully in e-textbooks, but the presence or absence of the graphics may not even be noted, so blind students may not be aware that they are missing vital information presented to sighted students. As an aside, some of the California state-produced embossed textbooks omit figures, diagrams, charts, and even maps. When their absence is noted, the omission is signified by the words, "See teacher for this section." Given the reluctance of children to ask questions for fear of standing out, one must wonder how often the question is asked and adequately addressed. The e-files, sometimes provided to students, are a wonderful supplement. When adequately constructed, they are easily searchable and portable and give students ongoing access to glossaries and textbook dictionaries. E-text affords students the opportunity to look up specifics in other chapters easily when they don't have the embossed volume readily available. Unlike sighted students who have the whole book in the classroom and at home, hard copy Braille readers have real-time access to only one or a few volumes at a time in class, and unlike their sighted peers who have a full textbook for home use, many, if not most, don't have a full embossed copy of their textbooks for home use. Yes, this is a real problem for many reasons. some teachers teach chapters out of sequence. When studying for exams, students may need access to other chapters, and the textbook glossaries and indexes are in separate volumes to which blind students do not have ready access. Part of the reluctance of TVIs to use e-textbooks is the argument that they are not completely cleaned up. Not all are fully transcriber-proofed, having extra symbols and markers that students must ignore. While the formatting of e-textbooks for blind students is a problem, more and more TVIs and students realize that the e-textbooks are readable and usable. In some of the poorer electronic textbooks for blind students that I have seen, the book is presented as a folder. The files have been formatted as rich text files, some of which are readable in their downloaded form on a Braille note taker, while others are not. The file names within the folders are page numbers, not chapter titles. This does not appear to have been well thought out. Imagine the problem when turning the page of a book using a note taker means closing a file, returning to the file list, traversing that list to find the next file, and then waiting while it is opened. Such a design makes turning a page a major ordeal and prevents the book from being searched for words.

Books don't necessarily provide the blind or visually impaired reader a literary experience equal to that of students using the print versions. Bookshare is truly an amazing resource. For the last few years, most of our school district's summer reading books have been available for immediate download. The few that were not yet available were quickly processed by the Bookshare staff and posted within a few weeks. The Bookshare staff and volunteers are a phenomenal group of individuals. That said, some problems may not be obvious to all. My elder son finished one of his ninth grade summer reading books, The Curious Incident of the Dog in the Nighttime. The text was fine, but the print version of this book has a number of visuals in the form of diagrams, puzzles, formulas, pictures, and symbols that are an important part of this novel. Some of the symbols were transcribed incorrectly. In most cases, these significant components were omitted altogether. The context of the visuals was not described and not even referred to. It just wasn't there in the downloadable version. My son could tell that something was missing based on the context and requested that we go to our local library to check out the print version of the book. We did and described each graphic. He contacted Bookshare to report this problem. The response he received was, "This is a publisher-quality book, and unfortunately we cannot edit publisher-quality books." This novel is a summer reading book, not only locally but elsewhere, and as such, it is part of the academic curriculum. An increasing number of academic literary books are including graphics that are an integral part of the stories. I am an optimist and hope that this can be appropriately addressed. Hopefully, the publisher-quality textbooks that Bookshare produces will soon be closer to the true print-equivalent experience for our students. As e-textbooks are further refined, students will still need access to high-quality transcriber-produced and embossed textbooks for diagrams, charts, maps, and other graphically displayed components. It is not just acceptable that such information is omitted because students need hands-on experience to understand graphic layouts. I understand, based on current law, that omission of pertinent graphically displayed content in state-adopted textbooks is not only patently unfair to blind students, but does not meet the legal requirements set forth by the laws of this country. Those that produce and distribute textbooks for blind students should pay attention to this legal requirement, for they may be held accountable for assuring compliance with the law. 2. New generation e-textbooks will bring about a shift to an entirely new dimension. In their current form, e-books for use on Braille note-takers are basically just the straightforward text found on book pages. Graphics, charts, tables, maps, etc. are currently not adequately described and are too frequently omitted. As state-adopted textbooks are provided electronically on devices such as the iPad, e-textbooks will no longer be two-dimensional, straight text with pictures and graphics. Instead, students will find specific words, concepts, references, and pictures that will hyperlink to other pages or websites that discuss those issues in more depth. These links will likely include links to non-accessible videos, still pictures, and documents coded in the portable document format, PDF, a highly popular format for text and pictures that may or may not be accessible, depending on how it was created. Since many students use Braille note-takers to access materials, access to PDFs must somehow be made a priority for those who develop note-takers. The ability to use hyperlinks will make textbooks multidimensional. A student will not just read, but will be given information through sounds, pictures, and other forms which have traditionally been limited to entertainment, but are now a part of education. To my knowledge, no clear plan is in place to address this shift to the next dimension. Who is responsible and accountable for assuring that blind students will have equal access in their educational experience when these books replace print on paper? 3. The move towards electronic and web-based teaching experiences is no longer theoretical, but is actively occurring in classrooms and curricula all over the country. This is happening at all grade levels, in some districts more rapidly than others, but the shift is definitely in progress. While this has the potential to level the playing field for blind students, the reality is that many teachers' web pages are inaccessible. These are used to give assignments, let students share their work and ideas, and track their progress and current grades. Many web-based school calendar programs are similarly inaccessible. Many publishers' web pages are not fully and independently accessible. Equally important, publishers' websites used by many state-adopted textbooks that students are instructed to use to learn more about concepts, access study guides, and take pretests contain links to materials that are not fully and independently accessible. Based on the U.S. Departments of Justice and Education new accessible technology guidelines, these conditions are illegal, yet they are widespread, as commonplace as exceeding the speed limit. It appears that few school district personnel are even aware of the requirement to provide accessibility, and those who do have few clues about how to become compliant.
According to the guidelines, accessibility is mandated by

0: By the law, whether or not any blind students are in that class or school, just as wheelchair accessibility is now required irrespective of whether or not wheelchair users attend the school. Given that many districts are now in the early stages of trying to comply with the declarations of the Department of Justice and the Department of Education, now is the ideal time to make districts aware of the problems that must be addressed in serving blind children. 4. Teachers of the visually impaired don't get enough training to be proficient in all the necessary technologies the blind or visually impaired students need to succeed optimally and reach their full potential. Education of our future TVIs in the various blind and low vision technologies needs to move well beyond mere exposure. Students in TVI training programs should demonstrate functional ability to use screen reading software, OCR products for the blind, and the various note-taking and reading devices available. Districts will likely have a preference of screen reader, note-taker, and OCR package, but proficiency in their use is a must. TVIs must also be responsible for teaching their blind and visually impaired students to use iPads and wirelessly link them to Braille displays so that students can access their curricula. TVIs need to be able to teach students to create and format Word, Excel, and PowerPoint files and to use documents written in the portable document format independently. The reality is that very few sighted TVIs are truly proficient with these technologies. A lack of proficiency can lead to everything from the inability to teach the needed skill to teaching it in a way that makes the student believe the process of coupling and using these devices is confusing and inefficient. One wonders how actively and adequately TVI teacher preparation programs are addressing these new technologies and their integration with assistive technology for the blind. 5. In addition to raising expectations for teaching programs, alternate solutions should seriously be considered. School districts should consider partnering with national organizations of the blind, such as the NFB, and with state schools for the blind. The California School for the Blind has a phenomenal technology program that runs regional in-service training for TVIs and has campus-based week-long programs for young blind and visually impaired students in the summer and occasionally at other times. Such opportunities are significantly underused. Their online tools for teachers and technology users, the students, should be better used, and online teaching content should be developed further with all these factors in mind. An additional strategy would be for all local VI programs to hire at least one proficient blind TVI. In general, blind teachers will be the most proficient with the various blind technologies and their functional application because they use these tools daily. I realize that some sighted TVIs are capable of doing it all, and I applaud them, but, based on my interaction with families and TVIs from around the country, many lack proficiency with technology for the blind. Having a blind person on staff who uses this technology, not just to teach, but as a part of daily routine, is likely to provide not only an efficient and enthusiastic teacher, but a role model for students and teachers who need to see that a future full of possibility is just around the corner. 6. While infants and toddlers are being exposed to iPads and iPhones, this is not an exaggeration, I see this in my office regularly. Equivalent exposure for blind kids typically begins later, in elementary school and beyond. In fact, at our son's high school orientation this week, the principal described how his elementary school-aged children and even his 5-year-old have iPads and use them to access Khan Academy, www.khanacademy.org, and Rocket Math, www.rocketmath.net. He gave examples of the way these programs have helped to boost his own young children's academic performance. How many blind children have this type of access? If we believe in equal expectations, why don't our students have equal access? If we do not insist on an immediate educational awakening and paradigm shift in the blind VI educational arena, very few kids at the elementary and middle school level will be anywhere near as proficient as their sighted peers in technology. While I have observed a slow shift in the exposure at an earlier age to technology, the gap between sighted kids and blind kids continues to create a situation in which blind children fall through the cracks. Arguably, the exposure of sighted kids to iPads and iPhones and child-oriented computer programs will increase this gap unless we address the issue. Blind children need computer games they can play and the hardware to play them. They need early access to screen readers at home, age-appropriate electronic games they can play, and access to the latest and greatest technologies that become available to their sighted peers. 7. Last, the concept of blind accessible when dealing with technology for young children needs to be defined. There is a big difference between something that is technically accessible and something that is usable. Real equality demands a product or service that is not just accessible, not just usable, but efficiently usable and accessible. We hear this concern from employed blind people who must be efficient, but it applies as well to our children. Childhood is the time when they will form many of their attitudes about blindness and the alternative techniques blind people use. Experience will determine whether they come to regard alternative techniques as slow and inefficient, or whether these techniques represent the best in creative and innovative solutions, paving the way for blind people to be as productive as their friends, classmates, and eventually their coworkers. The problems and obstacles that lie ahead have been described and appreciated by many educators, parents, students, leaders in industry, and members of the blind community. Yet, as I look around, I can't quite figure out who is really taking the lead. Many well-meaning and strong advocates are aware of the problem, but no clear team leader has emerged. My goal is to encourage the people whose lives are most affected to assume this leadership role. Some of you may be familiar with these famous lines from the poem, Invictus. I am the master of my fate. I am the captain of my soul. We all have a vested interest in this area. The web-based, electronic-based educational fleet of ships has set sail for both charted and uncharted waters. Many exceptional and experienced sailors and captains are involved, but all are steering their own ships with their own goals in mind. For the voyage to be fruitful, a more coordinated course needs to be charted. We need a mission and a fleet admiral to oversee the voyage and to take responsibility for addressing the obstacles that we will encounter along the way. A team approach is needed locally and at the state and national levels. I can see no greater priority.
1: 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We're NFBRN, the National Federation of the Blind Radio Network.
2: The continued significance of the National Library Service for the Blind, Expanding Braille and Implementing the Marrakesh Treaty by Karen Kenninger. Two photos appear on the page. Photo 1, the caption, Karen Kenninger. Photo 2, the description, National Library Service for the Blind and Print Disabled logo. From the editor, Karen Kenninger is the director of the National Library Service for the Blind and Physically Handicapped, NLS, soon to be renamed as you will see from the article. Ms. Kenninger clearly defines the role that the library plays and makes it clear that even with all of the other sources we have for material, nothing replaces our library. She also outlines what the library is doing to take advantage of new changes in technology and the work we must all do together to fully reap the benefits of the Marrakesh Treaty. Here is what she said.
3: Good afternoon. I am delighted to be here. It's a real honor and a privilege to stand here and tell you about the things that are happening in our library. NLS and its network form a free public library service for people who can't read print. There was a time when it was the only source of accessible reading material that we had, but today that has changed. We have access to Audible, to Bookshare, to Learning Ally, to the Internet. We have options, including an expanding trove of commercially available and pretty well-narrated books. And we can read print titles with a whole bunch of different apps. So, ladies and gentlemen, why is NLS still relevant today? I submit that the reason is precisely because it is our free public library. Nearly every town in America has a free public library. Why? Why do cities and counties and states and the nation, why do we spend tax dollars on libraries instead of, say, roads? Well, Franklin Roosevelt put it this way: to bring together the records of the past and to house them in buildings where they will be preserved for the use of men and women in the future, a nation must believe in three things. It must believe in the past. It must believe in the future. And above all, it must believe in the capacity of its own people to learn from the past so that they can gain in judgment in creating their own future. Among democracies through all of the ages and the history of the world, building these permanent institutions such as libraries and museums have, for the use of all the people, flourishes. And that is sorry. And that is especially true in our own land because we believe that people ought to work out for themselves and through their own study the determination of their own best interest, rather than accept such so-called information as may be handed out by certain types of self-constituted leaders who decide what is best for them. Libraries are critical to our way of life, and NLS is our free public library. And it's accessible. You don't have to drive to it. You don't have to have technical skills to use it. You don't have to pay for it. And you don't have to go it alone. We have professionals to help you find anything that you're looking for. With over 110,000 titles on BARD and counting, and about 20,000 magazine issues, it holds the content comparable to a mid-sized public library in a community. NLS is relevant because we, as blind people, have a right and a need for full accessibility and to a free library service. Every bit is our neighbors and friends. We have a right to information, and we have a right to self-determination. So, what is our free public library system doing today? Well, let me talk about a couple of things. First of all, we are working on providing a Braille e-reader to the NLS program. Braille is our literacy medium, just as print is for the sighted. As print has moved into the digital realm, so has Braille. And I believe that every blind person should have access to digital Braille. So for the past 7 years, with tremendous support from NFB and other partners, I have been working to make Braille e-readers part of the NLS program. And we're on our way. As of today, we have two contracts in place to develop and distribute Braille e-reader technology to our program. Those contracts are currently under review by the Government Accountability Office, which will be completed later this month. We expect to do the development in the next several months, and by next spring, we will be piloting these devices through our network libraries. I've been talking about this for a long time, folks, and this really is happening. We'll have a limited number of devices and a limited number of libraries to start with, because the purpose of the pilot is to refine the machine, make sure that it's what we need. It's to refine the distribution, the training, the tech support, and the maintenance processes and all the other things that surround this project. So we'll be starting out with 2,000 machines, and we will be selecting a few Braille lending libraries based on their capacity to actually participate in the project. I know that people are interested in whether or not they can sign up to be pilot testers, and the answer is that that will probably be done through the network libraries. We will be providing some of these devices to NFB headquarters for them to give us their feedback as well. So we're going to have 2,000 devices to start with, and we are requesting funding from Congress and from 2020 through 2024 at this point. For additional funding to continue to add to the project. We have a long ways to go, so we're going to need a fair amount of funding. But we've already had tremendous support on this particular piece of it from NFB and will continue for several years. And I know that Congress is ready to give us the money, so I'm very excited about that. So what is it going to look like? Well, initially, it's intended to read NLS books. That's its goal. It will render BRF files and TXT files, and there might be some others. I'm not quite sure where we landed on that. It will have software that can be updated as time goes on. It's going to have 20 cells, and they're going to be 8-dot cells. It will have a Perkins-style keyboard. It will have search functions, bookshelf, bookmarking, all the kinds of things you need to read library books. It will have Bluetooth for connectivity to Bluetooth devices. It will have internal storage for standalone functionality and wireless capability so that you could go directly to BARD and download. If you don't feel comfortable or don't have the access to doing that, however, books will also be distributed from the regional libraries on cartridges that will connect to the device, so you'll have both options. What it will not do is it will not have a note-taking capability, and it will also not have onboard text-to-speech. We expect that hard copy Braille will continue for the near future until we get these devices in place. We expect that we will continue to update the project as we go forward. And eventually, we anticipate having hard copy Braille on demand, but we're a long ways out from that. So that's where we are with the Braille e-reader. Thank you so much for all of your support as we move forward with this project. As you know, the Marrakesh Treaty was ratified, and we are now full members of the Marrakesh Treaty, and I want to talk a little bit about what impact that's going to have on NLS in the United States. The first thing that happened was that as part of the ratification process, the Marrakesh Treaty Implementation Act was passed last October. That act changed the Chafee Amendment, which we have been using since 1996 to bypass having to ask for permission to create books. It also changed several things. It broadened the type of works that we can do to include musical scores without having to ask permission. It changed the eligibility issue. Eligibility used to be dependent on whatever NLS said, but they've taken that away from the NLS program to say this is who an eligible person is under this amendment in the United States. A person who is blind, a person who has a visual impairment or a perceptual or reading disability that cannot be corrected, or a person who has a physical disability that keeps them from either managing a book or moving their eyes well enough to actually read the book. So the definition is a little bit bigger, and one of the impacts that I think that's going to have is that we will have more people with reading disabilities entering the NLS program. It has also changed the terminology from specialized format, which we considered to be Braille, to accessible format, or Braille, or like talking books, to accessible format, which broadens the possibilities for the formats that we can use. And it has added a separate paragraph that allows for import and export. But the NLS program itself has another law, and that law is our funding legislation, and it tells us how we can spend our money. And really, it all often comes down to money. And so we need to get our law conformed with the Marrakesh Treaty Implementation Act, the new Chafee Amendment, so that we will be able to participate fully in the Marrakesh Treaty. So at this point, NLS has submitted legislation, which is right now in the Senate Rules Committee, undergoing a standard process, and we are hoping to get it out and get a bill number so that we can really start advocating for it. And that law that we're hoping to get changed will give us permission to participate. It will conform our definitions to the definitions in the Marrakesh Treaty. And it will do some other things, one of which is to preserve priority for blind and for veterans. If we have a lot more people coming into the program, we want to make sure that those of us who are the basic owners of this program will have priority. So there are some other things that it does, but that's, as I said, we will be hoping to move this forward as soon as we can get it out of the get the bill number and get it moving forward. So We'll also be changing our regulations to conform to the new laws. So there's many things going on there. But until that happens, NLS has been a member of the World Intellectual Property Organization's project, which started out being called TIGAR, but now it's called the Global Book Service, which has allowed some exchange of materials. We've gained a lot of information through that process, and we are still part of that process, and we will be able to continue that on a limited basis. Basically, what we are contending is that a one-for-one swap is not abusing our funding legislation, so we'll be continuing that until we can broaden it. We know that we have need for Spanish and Russian and Mandarin, Cantonese, a whole lot of different languages, and we also know there's broad interest in our own collection. So, but for now, as it affects us as patrons of the National Library Service, we will be adding what we can through the Global Book Service, and we will also attempt to fulfill requests specifically from patrons. If you take your requests to your network library and ask them to forward them to us, they will do that, and we'll try to find the book for you. So where do we go from here? Well, the legislation change needs your support, and I know that we will have that support, and I'm very grateful for that. Our funding requests are still on the table and will also need continued support. We have two funding requests. We have the one for the Braille e-readers, and we also have one to build out our IT infrastructure so that we can support more people, and I know we can count on all of your support for that as well. So in closing, I want to thank you again and again for your ongoing and proactive support of our free library service. So let us all, through the work of the NFB and through our own individual efforts, let us all continue to work out for ourselves and through our own study the determination of our own best interests through our public library system. Thank you very much.
4: Hey, Karen. Did you talk about the name change?
3: Oh, I forgot.
4: Did I miss it?
3: No, I didn't.
4: No, you got to talk about that.
3: Oops, I forgot something else. We are going to be changing NLS's name. I have talked with President Riccobono about this, and we are changing it sort of subtly. We are going to be calling it the National Library Service for the Blind and Print Disabled. We hope to make that official in October. Thank you.
4: Okay. Thank you, Karen.
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6: 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It's Jonathan Mosen at the Jernigan Institute in Baltimore, Maryland, welcoming you to episode 38 of the podcast. 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I'm pleased to welcome back to the podcast Karthik Kannan, who is one of the co-founders of Envision. Envision has long been known for their AI-powered technology, including the well-known Envision smart glasses. But today marks the beginning of a new chapter. Envision is preparing to launch a new product built on stylish next-generation smart glasses hardware from Solos, paired with the Envision Ally platform. Today, we'll go deep into what this new hardware and software experience offers, how it stacks up against competitors, and what Envision is doing to keep blind users at the center of their innovation. So Karthik, a big day for you. Welcome back to Access On.
7: Yeah, it's great to be back again, John. I really appreciate you having me here.
6: Let's get right into the big announcement. Why partner with Solos? What drew Envision to their smart glasses platform as the successor to the Google Glass?
7: Yeah, so I think one of the things that we really wanted to do from the time we launched the Envision glasses in 2020 was to constantly keep an eye out on what the next generation of glasses might be. So in a way, this partnership can be, you know, it can be told that it's 5 years in the making. That's really how long, you know, we've been scouting for glasses. And what in 2023, of course, there was this whole ChatGPT revolution that happened. And simultaneously, we started seeing a revolution happen with smart glasses, right? So we started seeing mainstream folks like Meta and all of these guys start, you know, building smart glasses for the mainstream. In fact, last year, we partnered with a research team at Meta to build a pair of, or to build Ally on their next generation of research glasses called Aria. So there's a lot of activity happening in the smart glasses space. And we started seeing that smart glasses were getting more mainstream. They started looking more mainstream. They started looking more natural. They started reducing or dropping in price. They started becoming more powerful. And they just became more versatile over a period of time. And so that's what triggered us to say, hey, you know what? We've got this great tool with Ally, which I'll talk about in a bit. And we thought the perfect place to put Ally would be on one of these next generation smart glasses that are out there. And so we started scouting for partners and we came across Solos, who's been building smart glasses for, you know, for quite some time. They've been putting out glasses for a while. And this new Solos device that we encountered perfectly fit the bill for a lot of different reasons. It was lightweight. It comes in at 22 grams, which is the same weight as a regular pair of prescription glasses. You know, if I were to wear these glasses, you won't even notice that they're smart glasses. But hidden in the frames are two HD cameras, not one, but two HD cameras. And it's got two batteries stacked, in them. So you get all day battery life with these glasses. They just connect with your phone easily. You can just pair them in under 30 seconds, like how you would pair a regular pair of headphones. And the best part is we could run Ally on it and we could charge customers like $399, which is a massive improvement in the price of smart glasses in the assistive technology space in general. You know, so when we launched the Envision glasses, we were like at $2,500, and we've been able to now, you know, bring this to a much wider audience for just $399.
6: Right, that's a significant saving. What's the model of Solos that you've gone with?
7: So we're going with the Ergo V model of Solos. And it, like I said, it offers, it also has speakers on it. It's also got mics and it's got two HD cameras that can capture up to 4K in image resolution. Yeah.
6: Let's talk a bit more about that all-day battery life. Can you quantify that a bit more for me? What kind of typical usage can people expect?
7: I would say when you're using it with Ally, you can expect anywhere between 6 to 8 hours of battery life. And this is on continuous usage. You can get up to about 10 hours of battery life if you were to also put it on standby, 10 to 14 hours of battery life if you put the glasses also on standby. And it takes about 20 to 30 minutes to charge the glasses up to full capacity because they support fast charging.
6: And how do you charge it? Is it similar to the Ray-Ban Metas where there's a case or is there a USB port built directly into the glasses?
7: So the way it works is the side stems of these glasses are detachable. The earpieces of these glasses, those are detachable. So you can actually detach them and then just plug them into a USB-C cable and then let them be. So that's basically how you would charge these glasses.
6: And when you get the Envision version of these glasses, are they going to behave very differently from if you just bought them off the shelf? So there's some sort of special firmware that you have built into the glasses that you're selling?
7: Yes. When you buy a pair of the Ally Solos glasses, there are minor tweaks to the firmware
8: that is specifically done for Envision.
7: So it would be different from the pairs that you might just get off the shelf from the Solos folks as well. You could do that, to make it work really well with, you know, the Ally functionality, you would just need to get them from us because the firmware is tweaked a bit in order to make it more accessible for the audience.
6: So if you've already bought these glasses and you want to use them with Envision, are you out of luck? Do you have to buy another pair that's Envision specific?
7: No. If you already own a pair, you could just go ahead and make it work with your existing pair just fine. What we have done, for example, with tweaking the firmware is making the audio cues slightly different and being able to change the name of the Bluetooth device and so on. And we will have further customizations made to the firmware in the coming months. But for an average user, if they already own a pair of Ally Solos glasses, they can Solos Ergo V, they can just simply go ahead and pair them with their Ally app and get working. So the tweaks are minor for now. So the first,
8: the initial few months of using it shouldn't,
7: for the first batch of customers shouldn't make much of a difference. But over the course of time, we will want to have certain changes made to the firmware that will make it more tailored for our use case.
6: Right. I recall reading in the tech press that the Solos glasses have done pretty well with ChatGPT integration. So is that functionality users will have access to through the Envision version?
7: So one of the cool things about the Solos glasses is that you can actually pair them with your phone as a regular pair of headphones. So you can just simply, if you're using something like ChatGPT with a pair of headphones, that's exactly how it would be with the Solos glasses. But there are a few key differences. For example, ChatGPT won't be able to access the camera that's on these glasses. So you will be able to have these audio conversations. But if you ask something like, hey, can you tell me what's in front of me? ChatGPT won't have access to the camera on these glasses. Whereas when you go ahead and connect them with the Ally app, the moment you finish connecting it, Ally will have access to all the onboard sensors of these glasses. So these glasses also come with an accelerometer, they come with a gyroscope, they come with these cameras as well. So Ally has a deeper integration with these Solos glasses than what other AI assistants have.
6: One of the nice features for deafblind or hearing impaired users of the current iteration of Google Glass that you've been using is that you can pair those with other audio devices. In other words, Bluetooth hearing aids or something that might just make the audio a little clearer. Is that a feature that's available with these Solos smart glasses?
7: That's not going to be possible with these glasses because, like I said, these glasses act as a pair of headphones, but with cameras in them and other specific parts of it, which we can access through a special SDK. So because of that, and because it's of its nature as headphones already, it's not possible to connect another pair of Bluetooth devices to this particular Bluetooth device at the moment. This is something that we are kind of working with the Solos people for the time being. So yeah, we had to make a trade-off. For example, in the case of the Envision glasses, users, and let's say you go into a new environment or a new, space with its own Wi-Fi and all of those things. Usually you had to go through the process of connecting to the Wi-Fi of that place all over again. But the good thing with these Solos glasses is that because it's paired to your phone, you don't have to worry about losing internet connectivity as long as your phone has internet connectivity, either in terms of 5G or in terms of Wi-Fi. You should be totally fine with using these Solos glasses. Like it's pretty seamless that way. So we have to make some trade-offs between, certain aspects of the glasses becoming easier, whereas certain aspects of it becoming impossible or hard to do in the beginning. So that this is one of the trade-offs that we had to make with the Bluetooth devices.
6: And what physical controls are on the glasses themselves?
7: Glasses feature a simple, tactile button located on the right-hand side to turn off and turn on the glasses and put the glasses into pairing mode. And you also have like a slider, which you can use for both volume, but also for the walkie-talkie mode in the Ally app. So you could just go ahead and tap and hold the slider area to turn on the mic and have a, you know, talk to Ally, and then they can take your hands off, where you can just simply put Ally on mute, and listen to it. So, you know, so it doesn't respond to the other audio in your environment. So that's basically, what we have. These are the only two controls, on the glasses. Yeah.
6: And can you just go ahead and take a picture, a regular photo with these glasses?
7: Yes, you can. So you can take a picture with the glasses. We are working on building a bit of an AI camera that allows you to take pictures and store these pictures on the Ally app or in your photo gallery directly. And you can simply use them, you know, later on if you want to. So you can get really cool, crisp, you know, first-person POV shots and save those to your gallery. That's something that we're rolling out soon.
6: So if we compare what's available on these new Solos glasses with Envision with what's available in the Envision smart glasses, is it some sort of trimmed down, more bare bones experience compared with the Envision glasses?
7: Yes and no. So let me explain. When you, these glasses run Ally, they're specifically designed for Ally, which is Envision's new conversational AI assistant, specially designed for blind and low vision people, right? So essentially what happens is people can wear the Ally, you know, Solos glasses. And the moment they put the glasses on, Ally comes on, right? And you can have a conversation with Ally back and forth, which is very different from the Envision glasses experience, where you put on the glasses, you're presented with a menu, you pick certain functions for certain tasks. So you specifically go into instant text to read short pieces of text, or you specifically go into scan text to read the documents. Whereas with the Ally Solos glasses, it's very straightforward. You just put them on. There's no menu. You simply ask a question. Hey, can you read this menu for me and tell me what vegan options are there in it, right? And the glasses knows that it needs to use scan text to scan the document for you and then give you a response based on what you asked it. Or if you're outside, you don't have to like specifically go into find objects, or you don't have to go into a describe scene and then tap on that and then, you know, get a description and then ask a follow-up question and so on, right? You can very simply go ahead, put on the glasses and say, hey, tell me what's in front of me, or tell me when a train is approaching. So those are things that the glasses can do for you out of the box, which makes it an extremely simple yet powerful version of what is available on the Envision glasses. So it's not meant to have these menus. It's not meant to have these buttons and stuff like that. So what might take 20 to 30 seconds for you to do on the Envision glasses, you can do in basically a half a second with the Ally Solos glasses. So that's the main difference between the two. So in a way, yes, it's a trimmed down version of the UI, but in this case, it's like, it still retains what the glasses can do, but it's wrapped in this really nice conversational layer, which you can have a conversation with back and forth.
6: So although the experience is more conversational, is it still possible for me to ask the AI to scan a document, do complete OCR, rather than just give me a summary of the document?
7: That is correct. I think that's where the Ally Solos glasses differs very much from your Ray-Ban Metas or other kinds of glasses, right? Other smart glasses, where they simply use a ChatGPT model or a Meta Llama model to simply scan the text for you and give you only access to certain bits of information. In some instances, these AIs might outright refuse to give that information, saying, oh, I can't, you know, identify for, you know, I can't provide personally identifiable information, or reading this document is against my policies and so on. Because this is designed for blind and low vision people, this is trained not to refuse, you know, things like being able to read something. So you could literally go ahead and say, read this document for me, and it will read a document from start to finish without skipping. You could just simply then say, hey, okay, tell me about this part of the document, right? Or if you're reading your bank statement, it will read the bank statement of yours from start to finish. And then you could basically say, okay, tell me specifically about what is the amount that I have to pay, or what does it say about this aspect of the statement? And you can export the text that you scanned with these glasses to the Ally app on your phone. And there is a reader built into the Ally app, and you can read the text on your phone later on as well. So there is a library that's built in. You can just simply pick documents that you have scanned with the glasses in that library, open it in the reader, and then read it with the Ally app, pretty much like what you were able to do with the Envision app.
6: And when I have my complete document, can I save it somewhere?
7: Yes, you can. So you can go ahead and save it directly onto your device, right? Onto your phone. So because these glasses are paired with the Ally app, whatever documents you might scan with these glasses, you can simply ask Ally to save it for you, and Ally will save it onto your library. And you can just later on open the Ally app on your phone and then refer to it from the library. That is possible.
6: So in terms of pointing out the strengths and weaknesses of the options that we now have, I guess it's fair to say that if you're heavily steeped in social media and you're using smart glasses to instantly post your pics to Facebook or Instagram or send photos via WhatsApp, doing a lot of those social things, then clearly the Ray-Ban Metas will continue to have a significant advantage there.
7: Yeah, like if your aim is to take pictures and put them onto social media or, use it for streaming, I would say, the Meta Ray-Bans offer a decent, they're a great option for that, right? Whereas the Ally Solos glasses is for anybody who really wants to use AI in their day-to-day lives to get things done without having to worry about the accessibility part of it, right? So you could just simply buy these glasses for $399. You could still take pictures with them, but then they don't have this, direct integration where you're streaming stuff to Instagram or, posting pictures on Facebook directly from the glasses and so on. You can still take pictures with them. You can still post them from your phone. But essentially, this is a tool to help, people read text to recognize faces, recognize objects, help them with navigation, those kind of tasks, which they want like a reliable AI tool for. This is the Ally Solos is basically aimed at those people.
6: I want to ask you about latency in a live travel situation. So Meta recently added their live AI feature, and if conditions are good and things are behaving and there's not too much server load, you can have a conversation with the glasses as you walk along, and that can potentially be quite helpful. Are Ally and these glasses equipped to do something similar?
7: Definitely. Ally is all about real-time assistance, especially the Ally Solos version is designed to respond in under half a second, right? And we have been perfecting that for quite some time. I think anyone who's used the Ally app on their phones to have a conversation with Ally back and forth know that it's a snappy thing. And what we've done with the Ally Solos glasses is try and make it even more snappier. We've taken some of the extra bells and whistles that we use in the Ally app on the phone. We've taken them out because they're not really needed in the case of Ally Solos, which has made it a lot faster. And you can have back and forth conversations very easily with the Solos glasses. They're designed for real-time assistance. They're designed for conversation, right? And conversation usually means that you have to be as snappy as you can. We have tested this on 5G and 4G networks, and they have a pretty decent, latency. So I'd say somewhere around 500 to 600 milliseconds latency. But when we're talking about 3G networks, especially if you're trying to take a picture of a document where we usually use more high-res versions, then it can get quite slow. Then it can get around 3 to 6 seconds in terms of latency of having back and forth conversations with it. But most likely, if you're out and about, if you're in a 5G, 4G environment or on Wi-Fi, it should be really, really snappy. It's designed for giving you fast feedback.
6: So you're coming in at $399 with these glasses, which is a pretty aggressive price point, and it's a competitive one. Is that an introductory offer, or is that the permanent price?
7: It is an introductory offer. This is a pre-order campaign that we're running right now, so we're offering this at a much lower price than we normally would. We have to settle on what a final pricing for this would look like, but that is something that we'll announce post the pre-order campaign. Right now, our primary focus is to get this technology out into the hands of people, and so our pricing is designed to be in such a way. But having said that, you won't see a dramatic increase in price after the pre-order campaign. We're all going to say, we're going from $399 all the way to $1,000. That's not how it's going to be. It's always going to remain at a price point of, we'll try to keep the price point under $700 in total. That's what we're aiming for.
6: You're taking pre-orders right now. When are you going to start shipping product? And are orders placed right across the globe from the Envision website?
7: We're starting pre-order campaigns today, August 14th, and we expect to ship by the end of September. And we will be shipping worldwide through the Envision website itself. So people from across the world can basically go ahead and order these glasses for now. Yeah.
6: Now, there is a premium tier for Ally. There's a free tier, but there's also a premium subscription that will presumably become more capable over time. So I take it that when you're thinking about buying these glasses, you need not only think about what they're going to cost you with the initial outlay, but also the ongoing subscription to make the most of them.
7: So we will offer a trial of the of the pro version of these glasses with the pre-order campaign, right? So we'll offer people up to a year to be able to use Ally Pro. And once the pre-order campaign is over, or rather what would happen then is we'll offer people a bundle where they can buy the Ally Solos glasses and they can get up to a year of Ally Pro for free. And after the first year, they can go ahead and pay a subscription for Ally Pro. And even if they don't pay for the pro version of Ally, they will still get all the free functions of Ally. So it's not that they will be cut off from using Ally entirely. They can just simply make a purchase of the pro version or not, but they still be able to pair their Ally Solos glasses with the Ally app and use it effectively.
6: So what value do you get for your subscription at this stage?
7: So with the Ally pro version, there are a few things. One is the amount of minutes per conversation. So with Ally Pro, you can have unlimited number of minutes per conversation. And with the Ally Free Edition, we offer up to 10 minutes of free conversations. There's no cap on the number of conversations you can have with Ally. You can have as many conversations as you want, but one continuous conversation is capped at 10 minutes overall. Another thing is we're constantly adding a lot of pro features. For example, conversation history is a pro feature we added. We also are adding shortcuts to the app. So for example, you're somebody who likes to, when you first, start your day, you'd like to go ahead and get a daily briefing of what's happening around you for a specific topic. For example, in accessibility, you could simply create a shortcut for that within Ally and then hit a button and Ally would just fetch that information for you before you start your day, right? So you could go ahead and build shortcuts with Ally. We're also introducing live video very soon. So live video is, again, very different from having to constantly keep asking Ally to take pictures for you. You could simply turn on live video, walk through a space, and Ally doesn't need to be prompted. It constantly understands new information that's coming in and talks to you about it. So you can have a conversation over a video stream rather than, discrete pictures, right? So that's something that we're introducing in the pro version. But also introducing an option to upload an unlimited number of files. So importing files and reading files is something that people do a lot on the Envision app. They like the Envision glasses for that. We also have that on Ally. And the best part is you can import files from anywhere. You could simply just forward and your attachment over to Ally, and Ally will read your documents for you on the web, on the glasses. So there are a lot of these pro features that we have in the works, and we're going to be introducing all of them. And that's also going to be a key difference between the free version of Ally and the pro version of Ally.
6: There was talk at one point of calendar integration. Is that already up and running?
7: We have access to calendar already, so you can basically tell Ally, hey, can you tell me what's my agenda for today? And Ally will be able to do that for you. We'll be able to fetch the calendar information. We're also going to be soon adding the option to put information into your calendar as well. So you could ask Ally to set up a meeting with so-and-so at like 2 o'clock in the afternoon, and Ally will create an invite and send the invite also to that person and so on. So we're going to be adding a lot more integrations to the calendar going forward.
6: And is that also a pro feature?
7: It's a little undecided. So I think we will make certain aspects of it free, just so that more people can have access to it and try it. But that's a little undecided at the moment.
9: Yeah.
7: Most likely it's going to be on the free version as well, but with some minor limitations.
6: I want to explore this live video feature with you that you've got coming, because there is a limitation of all the currently publicly available live video features, which is that you cannot ask these AIs to scan for something constantly and alert you when it finds what you're looking for. For example, you might be walking down the street and you want to find a particular business, and you could ask it to look for a sign. It won't do that, and nor will it help you locate something that you have lost by constantly scanning for it. Is that something that your live video feature is going to be able to do?
7: Definitely. This is one of the key use cases that we have cracked
9: with live video.
7: One of the things that people want live video to do, for example, is look for specific bits of information, right? Like you said, shop names. You could be walking down an airport aisle and you could be saying, hey, can you look for, like, you know, gate number 5 for me, right? Or tell me when there's gate number 5A or 5B. And for the longest time, we thought this kind of technology was not really there yet, but we started to do a lot more research and try to figure out how best can we put this together. And yeah, I think we've cracked it.
9: We're still doing rounds of internal testing with this feature right now, but it's
7: there for people to test, and they're perfecting it, and we'll soon launch this for everybody to use, right? So it's not going to be like a feature that we announce and hasn't shipped yet,
9: or it's not going to be only for certain number of users or for internal users only. It's something that we will be shipping to everybody
7: who's using Ally pretty soon.
9: Yeah.
6: You mentioned briefly earlier identifying faces. So let's talk about that, because this is an area where many people are saying, look, as a blind person, I'm being deprived of information that everybody else just has, everybody else takes for granted. What's your thoughts on finding a way to allow blind people to identify somebody that they know?
7: I think it's definitely something that should be part of these AI tools, being able to teach faces of friends and family members and having glasses recognize them for you. And that's something that, we have on the InVision app, we have on the InVision glasses, and we'll also be bringing to Ally Solo's glasses very soon. Just being able to teach faces of friends and family members and then have Ally Solo's recognize them for you when you're having a conversation with it, right?
9: So that's an important feature to have. And I think, like you said, right, if you're a sighted person, you don't need this most of the times. But if you are blind or low vision, this is a very crucial aspect of being able to recognize what's around you.
7: And that's something that I believe in as well. Like if you didn't need it, there's no point in having it. But if you really need it, you should be having access to it.
9: Again, this is our stance about this is very different from the big tech stance that is usually like, oh, we don't want to recognize people because it's against our policies.
7: But I think since we're a device that's aimed at the blind and low vision community and we're built for accessibility, it's important to have this, and we will have this feature.
6: What sort of user feedback are you receiving about Ally at this point?
7: It's been a whirlwind. Ever since we launched the Ally app and ever since we started doing internal testing of the Ally Solo's glasses, the feedback has been overwhelmingly positive, which is why we wanted to kind of have this out sooner. The idea was to scout for glasses and then, you know, try to put something towards the end of the year and have something early next year and so on. But when we started doing internal testing, we just realized that our assumptions were wrong. This technology is already here. It's making an impact. I think people find it very simple to use. I was, you know, doing this test with an 85-year-old who had come to our office to test out these glasses. And I just gave her the glasses and, just told her basically how to pair it with your phone and stuff like that.
9: So she was doing it by herself, and I was constantly explaining to her that this is how you do it and this is how you actually pair the glasses and so on.
7: But, you know, 30 seconds into it, she's like, stop, you know, I already finished pairing the glasses and I've started my Ally call. So like, what are you droning about, right?
9: So we knew that was a key moment for us that, okay, this idea of building something simple so that people who are not so tech savvy can use it, still use it, was like, you know, it was a green signal for that.
7: I think a lot of people found it pretty powerful to use because you could ask it to read things for you.
9: You could ask it to recognize people, recognize objects, and
7: you could personalize Ally as well. So you could give information about yourself, your dietary restrictions, your favorite sports, all of that stuff could go into Ally.
9: And as you have a conversation with Ally Solos, that's something that, people really enjoyed.
7: And also people like the reading capabilities of the glasses, which, to be honest, for me, doesn't come as a surprise because we've been perfecting that since the early days of InVision.
9: So InVision AI, the InVision glasses, they're all great reading tools.
7: So we're just taking that exact same technology, putting them into the Ally Solo's glasses. So people found it pretty accurate when it comes to reading printed text or handwritten text and so on. So those are the key bits of feedback that we've had so far from people.
9: We just thought, okay, if people feel overwhelmingly positive about it, we should just put it out there already, you know?
6: Are you still going to be selling the Google Enterprise glasses, or is this the end of the line for them? And for those who've already invested some considerable amount of money in those glasses, what does it mean for those people going forward?
7: They will be supported going forward. We've got over 5,000 people across the world who own a pair of Envision glasses, and those glasses are perfectly fine for Ally today, for Ally that will come a year from now. So I don't think that's going to change at all. So anyone who has a pair of Envision glasses can definitely keep their pair of Envision glasses. If they want the Ally Solos glasses, which are lighter, which have better cameras, they're free to purchase them, right? But the Envision glasses still has a lot to offer, especially

0: With regards to selling the glasses, we'll eventually not sell this hardware because the Ally Solos hardware is just as good, if not better, in some aspects. So you've got these,
1: you know, HD
0: cameras, you've got all the
1: battery life.
0: You've got a much longer
1: battery life than
0: the Envision glasses.
1: You've got,
0: great speakers
1: and
0: it connects to your phone easily.
1: So
0: keeping
1: that in mind
0: and keeping the
1: general
0: nature of
1: smart
0: glasses and how
1: they're evolving
0: very quickly,
1: we'll
0: not be selling
1: Envision
0: glasses.
1: The current
0: hardware
1: beyond
0: a point.
1: But still,
0: there is still some way to go for us before we get
1: to that
0: point where we stop
1: selling
0: these glasses.
1: But
0: whether we
1: sell them or
0: not in the
1: near
0: future,
1: we will
0: continue to
1: support
0: glasses
1: for the time
0: being.
1: We
0: will
1: continue to
0: support
1: everyone who
0: has
1: bought a pair of
0: Envision glasses.
1: And we'll
0: continue to
1: support
0: them
1: through
0: regular updates.
1: And
0: we'll
1: also
0: keep adding
1: more features
0: to
1: Ally,
0: which will
1: then
0: reflect
1: on
0: the Envision
1: glass, the
0: Ally feature
1: within
0: the Envision
1: glasses
0: as well.
2: There has been some
0: chatter
2: on social media about Envision notifying people that they are going to discontinue the Envision AI app, which has been very popular. And I'm sure there must be difficulties for the team in maintaining two separate code bases. But does that mean that blind people will be losing out on some functionality as a result of the deprecation of that app?
0: We are not going to be phasing out the Envision
1: AI
0: app anytime soon.
1: It's still
0: supported by
1: Envision.
0: We are still
1: working
0: on it.
1: Again,
0: we
1: just
0: had an update
1: go
0: out
1: for the
0: app
1: last
0: week.
1: The main
0: reason
1: for
0: us
1: to
0: send
1: push
0: notifications
1: to
0: users of
1: the
0: Envision app
1: and notify
0: them is
1: to
0: tell them that,
1: hey, you know what?
0: Whatever
1: features
0: you
1: guys
0: like
1: within
0: the
1: Envision
0: AI
1: app
0: are
1: made
0: better
1: in
0: the Ally
1: app,
0: right?
1: So if you're
0: looking
1: to
0: describe
1: a scene
0: with the
1: Envision
0: app, it takes
1: you about
0: 20
1: to
0: 30
1: seconds
0: to get a
1: description.
0: And then you
1: need
0: to
1: hit
0: another
1: button
0: to ask
1: a follow-up
0: question.
1: And
0: it's
1: a very
0: slow back and
1: forth
0: that
1: you will
0: be having
1: with
0: that
1: model.
0: Whereas
1: with
0: the Ally
1: app,
0: you
1: could
0: simply hit
1: a button
0: and then
1: get
0: much
1: richer
0: descriptions.
1: You could
0: get
1: better.
0: Yeah,
1: and it's
0: the speed of
1: conversation is
0: very,
1: very
0: quick.
1: It's
0: under
1: half a second.
0: You can
1: just
0: simply go back
1: and
0: forth
1: with
0: the
1: Ally
0: app. So in
1: many
0: ways,
1: the Ally
0: app is
1: much
0: better
1: than
0: the Envision
1: AI
0: app. But
1: I know that
0: there are certain aspects
1: of
0: the
1: Envision
0: AI
1: app.
0: For example,
1: instant
0: text,
1: which
0: runs
1: completely
0: offline,
1: which
0: people really
1: love.
0: Scan text,
1: which
0: is,
1: again,
0: something that
1: people
0: really
1: love.
0: Being able
1: to share
0: images
1: with
0: the
1: Envision
0: AI app
1: to
0: get you
1: to
0: read
1: it or
0: to
1: get
0: you
1: a description
0: of it.
1: These
0: are features
1: people
0: really like.
1: And
0: we
1: will
0: eventually
1: build
0: all
1: of
0: them
1: into
0: Ally
1: as well,
0: right? So we
1: will
0: bring
1: all
0: of the offline
1: features
0: of the
1: Envision
0: AI
1: app,
0: bring
1: it
0: to 100% feature
1: parity,
0: and then
1: we
0: slowly
1: discontinue
0: the Envision AI app,
1: which
0: will not happen
1: anytime
0: soon.
1: It will
0: definitely
1: not
0: happen
1: this
0: year
1: or
0: early next year.
1: Our
0: aim is to
1: slowly
0: port
1: the
0: features
1: people
0: love
1: over
0: to Ally
1: and
0: then
1: discontinue
0: the
1: Envision
0: app
1: entirely.
0: So that's
1: still
0: some ways
1: to
0: go.
1: So the Envision
0: app, AI
1: app
0: is not
1: going
0: anywhere.
1: People
0: can still
1: use
0: them.
1: But
0: my suggestion
1: for
0: anyone
1: liking
0: the
1: Envision
0: AI app
1: is
0: to
1: also
0: give
1: Ally
0: a shot, because
1: we
0: have
1: much
0: better
1: AI
0: at
1: Ally
0: than we have
1: at
0: Envision.
2: Right, because one of the pieces of feedback I saw coming up a lot on social media was there were people who were saying, look, I haven't seen any app that reads screens as well as Envision AI does. And obviously that's happening offline, low latency. You just point the camera at a screen and it just works.
0: I totally agree. And I think that's the reason why we want to continue to keep the Envision AI app. That particular feature of low latency,
1: really fast,
0: reading
1: of everything that's
0: on a screen,
1: that
0: will definitely
1: come
0: to
1: Ally
0: very soon.
1: We are working
0: on a
1: version
0: of
1: instant
0: text
1: where
0: people can
1: simply
0: trigger
1: that
0: with
1: the press
0: of a button, and
1: Ally
0: will
1: just
0: open
1: up the video
0: feed
1: and then
0: just
1: start
0: reading
1: everything
0: that
1: is
0: that's in front of you completely offline. So we're
1: going to have
0: that
1: feature
0: coming
1: on to
0: Ally very
1: soon.
0: But
1: for now,
0: people
1: are
0: more than
1: happy to
0: use
1: the
0: Envision app, and
1: we are
0: more than
1: happy
0: to
1: support
0: the community
1: by
0: continuing to
1: support
0: the app.
1: We
0: just wanted
1: people
0: to try out
1: Ally,
0: to say, hey, you know
1: what?
0: Whatever
1: feature
0: you
1: have
0: right
1: now
0: that you
1: really like
0: at
1: Envision,
0: it's
1: better
0: with
1: Ally.
0: So please go ahead and
1: give
0: it a
1: shot. But yes,
0: I'm aware of some features
1: that
0: work completely
1: offline that people
0: really like, and
1: we'll
0: definitely
1: bring
0: them
1: on
0: as well.
2: Right. And I see the sound business strategy that you're putting in place here, because really these new glasses are a gateway to people using Envision Ally as a service. So you're pivoting to being a services company. Subscription revenue will be the primary

0: sustainable revenue source, and I understand what you're trying to do there. Can we talk about the immediate future of Ally? What can people expect in the near future as this evolves?
1: Ally is going to get faster. Ally is going to definitely work with video and real-time video as well. So you don't have to keep taking pictures for Ally to be able to see what's in front of you, to be able to guide you and stuff. So that's definitely coming. Ally is going to be available in more places, right? So glasses, the phone, the desktop, those are just one aspect of Ally being everywhere. So we are going to give Ally a phone number. So you could text Ally on WhatsApp or Telegram or iMessage. You can even call Ally on through a regular phone call. And Ally will be present in more and more places as we speak. And Ally is also going to work offline. So we know a lot of people like offline functionality of the Envision app. And I think that's an important step to make a product truly accessible. It has to work offline. So we're definitely going to bring Ally offline as well. So these are the things you can expect from Ally over the next 6 months.
0: And I think when we were last talking, we talked about how you have access to multiple large language models and that Ally is making a call based on algorithms that you have about which large language model to use to give the best outcome in any particular situation.
1: Yes, that is Ally's biggest strength. Ally is not tied down to just one single model provider. Our vision from the very beginning, when we started 8 years ago, was use the best AI that is available today. And wherever there are gaps, fill it in with your own AI, right? So that's the approach that we have always taken. So yes, we're using some of the most powerful large language models today. You know, whatever is the state of the art in each aspect, you know, some models are really good at picking the right tool to help you. Some models are really good at giving you very nice, accurate, you know, visual descriptions. Some models are great at reading tables. So we just keep having, you know, dozens of models in our pipeline that, you know, do small tasks really, really well. And we keep picking and choosing the best models. So since we are not one big tech company building, you know, smart classes, and we are forced to kind of only use our models to like power the, our products, we can just use any and every bit imaginable. Yeah.
0: Well, we certainly look forward to purchasing a pair of these Envision Solos for the International Braille and Technology Center and letting people know what we find. And if people would like to find out more, where can they go?
1: People can order a pair of glasses from ally.me/glasses. So that's ally.me/glasses. And people can go ahead and purchase a pair today. And we will be shipping them the end of the year. End of September. Not the end of the year, much sooner than that. And we will be having weekly webinars. We'll be, you know, showing the glasses more and more, online. So people can go ahead and sign up, to be notified about these webinars on the pre-order page as well. And apart from that, I would strongly encourage people to go ahead and try out the Ally app, which is a free app. It's available on iOS, available on Android. Just search for Ally in your app store or Play Store, or go to ally.me, which is ally.me, and you can use the web version of Ally as well.
0: Well, we look forward to hearing from listeners who are going to take the plunge on this. You've obviously been working very hard on it. It must feel very good to finally be able to spill the beans and tell the world. And we really appreciate you coming on the podcast.
1: Oh, definitely. I'm super excited for this.
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0: Well, since we've been talking about the Envision glasses, it seems like a good idea to start with this email from Kathy Blackburn. And she says, "Hello, Jonathan. I bought the Envision glasses and received them last Tuesday, July 29th. The rep from the company that sold them to me helped set up my account with Envision AI and showed me the gestures to use on the glasses touchpad. So far, so good, I thought. Imagine my chagrin when I received a push notification on my phone last Friday saying that Envision AI will be phased out soon in favor of the Ally app. Had I known this sooner, I probably would not have bought the glasses. I had already downloaded Ally to my phone, but the interface to set it up is somehow not standard. I enter my phone number and the system texts me the verification code. Even though I know I'm in the edit field and have tried to type in the code, I hear several bonks as though the system is not accepting my input. Even when I finally think I have the code entered, I get the message that what I have entered is invalid. I emailed support at letsenvision.com almost a week ago. I finally got an answer back today. I tried again to complete the authentication process with the same results. I'll continue my correspondence with support at letsenvision.com. Have you or NFB heard about the phase out of the Envision AI app? Thanks, Kathy. We certainly saw the buzz on social media, and that's why we raised it with Karthik today, who seems to be telling us that while they're trying to encourage people to use Ally, they don't intend to take the Envision AI app anytime soon. I actually recently completed this process with Ally that you've been going through because I wanted to use it a little more, and I wanted to use it on the web. And I found, interestingly, that when I started using Ally quite some time ago, I registered using my Apple account, and I found that because I'd done that, I didn't seem to be able to log in on the web, which is curious that Envision is offering a way that's supported in their app, but not supported on the website. So if you go to the website, you can sign in with Google or you can sign in with email, but even though they allow sign in with Apple on the app, they don't seem to allow that on the website. So I ended up having to delete my old Envision account and start all over again with my email address. And this did require me to authenticate with my phone number, and I found it very easy. This is a process that often works this way. When you are in an app that texts you an authentication code, what you'll often find is that just above the keyboard, there's a button you can double tap that takes the code from the last message that was received and pastes it into the right place. So all you have to do is double tap the code and you're done. And I found that when I did that with the Envision app, it was a snap for me to go through that phone number authentication process. So I hope that does help you, Kathy. If you haven't tried that yet, just wait for the code, look for the little button above your keyboard, double tap it, and you should find that the code is all completed in the right place, and you can hit the submit button to proceed. Let's go to another email now. This one comes from Sarah, and she says, "Hi, Jonathan, I have two questions. First, I have been having a lot of trouble with Adobe in accessing PDFs, access any of the settings, or make any changes to the accessibility settings for use with JAWS and Windows. PDFs won't display properly at times, or they will for a while and then show a blank message. Or there are times when it takes forever for the screen reader options dialog box to come up, and then I can't permanently set these options, so I don't have this repeat every time I open a PDF. I am concerned as I need this for work. Others have the same problem as I do. Any advice would be appreciated." I know, Sarah, that for very large PDF documents, if you have loading the whole document selected, it can take a while, but it sounds like your problems are much broader than that and not something I can immediately reproduce. I find that if I go into the preferences, I can configure them, including the reading preferences and the accessibility preferences, the way that I need to, and they do seem to stick. But if anybody else has seen this and worked around it, then please help Sarah out. Drop us an email at accesson, all joined together, at nfb.org. What we are also hearing, though, is that increasingly people are finding using Google Chrome and their accessible PDF implementation a very good alternative for at least reading PDF documents. And I understand that Chrome is now doing OCR on inaccessible PDF documents, so that might also be something worth trying. See how you get on with PDF files in Google Chrome. And Sarah continues, "On a different note, since you use technology so much, I was wondering which laptop you use. Thank you and keep up the good work." Well, my personal laptop, Sarah, is a Lenovo ThinkPad X1 Carbon. I've used various laptops over the years, and there are plenty of good ones out there. But for my particular use case, I just like how light and sturdy the X1 Carbon is. It's got a great keyboard to type on, and I do a lot of typing. The battery life is pretty good, and if it breaks, the service tends to be okay as well. I bought Bonnie, my wife, a ThinkPad a couple of years ago, and it just suddenly stopped working one night. Just not a thing going on with it. And I tried all the usual reset tricks and things like that. And Lenovo came over because of the contract that we have and serviced it at the apartment. And we were up and running again. So that was pretty impressive service. And we've had good luck when we have required it. But there are plenty of other good brands. And actually, it's a good topic. So if people are particularly pleased with the laptop that they have at the moment, maybe share what laptop you recommend. And why? Good topic. Access on at nfb.org if you have laptop recommendations. And of course, these days, there are these AI PCs that you can get that do all sorts of clever things. Now, let's hear from Francis, who says, I'm a long-time Bard user. While listening to books with my Shocks, I'm unable to pause, start, or stop a book with my Shocks. Am I missing a setting, or does anyone have any information as to why it won't work? I wonder whether something has to be enabled in the Bard app for this to happen, Francis, but let's see if anybody has any thoughts on this. Access on at nfb.org if you want to be in touch. Stephen Hudson has been in touch, and he says, first, I want to say congratulations on the first ever live episode of Access On. That seemed to work pretty well as far as I heard, although I don't know how much needed to be edited out to make it flow as smoothly as it did. Ah, the wonders of the editing room, Stefan. Regarding the JAWS licensing and pricing changes, I'm still rather disappointed when it comes to the lack of official communication from Vespero. Aside from the blog post that was written in June, there has been no new information aside from the mention of support for time-based software maintenance agreements in the release notes of the July update. I wonder why this change was necessary when the old system worked just fine. Software is changing so rapidly now that it would be foolish to willingly allow a perpetual license to expire for too long. And with the old system, people were guaranteed two major upgrades along with major updates to those upgrades. The only justifiable reason I can think of is that they're trying to match the functionality of the perpetual licenses to the subscription licenses as much as possible. What I find most concerning is that people may have to purchase an entire new license if their SMA expires. Previously, people with existing licenses could pay a discounted price to get their SMA up to date. The price depended on how long ago the SMA expired, and there was a cap so that people didn't have to pay the full price of a new license. That was always the nice thing about a perpetual license. There was no rush to renew an SMA as long as someone didn't wait too long, and there can be many reasons why someone may not be able to keep their license from expiring in time. Power or internet outages, natural disasters, medical or family emergencies, unexpected financial problems, computer issues, etc. Unless there's a grace period before someone has to pay full price, this new system sounds like it punishes people for not keeping up for any reason. And because software is constantly changing, the version they're licensed to use can quickly become obsolete. This would force them to either pay a ridiculous amount of money just to get back up to date or switch to a subscription. If they can't renew the subscription, the software reverts to demo mode. Some of this is, of course, speculation on my part, which wouldn't be necessary if Vespero would just be clear about what they are doing. As for the subscriptions and SMA renewals, the SMA status page is a bit misleading. According to the blog post, the standard home subscription that's over $600 annually is more for state rehabilitation agencies to purchase for clients. However, it appears as a purchase option along with the option to renew the SMA. And the home annual program isn't mentioned as an option there. Someone who isn't aware could think they would need to pay over $600 a year to use their computer unless they called sales and asked what was going on. Unless they really wanted to use the portal to manage their license, it would be highly illogical for someone to pay over $600 annually for that subscription instead of renewing their SMA. And if they had to pay full price for a new license, they'd be better off with the home annual subscription if they qualify for it. Also, the page says that I can renew my traditional SMA, which will give me 2 feature releases, but the actual product page says it gives 2 years of updates from the date of purchase. I also had to call sales to make sure my current SMA is still good, because the SMA status page only says that I'm licensed for the current version and gives me purchase options as if it were to expire soon, making it seem as if the SMA I purchased last year wasn't being honored. I was told that I'm good until version 2027. I'm sure all of this is unintentional, but it feels very deceptive and like it's designed to exploit people. That's not a reputation any company needs, and trust can be difficult to earn again. I truly don't understand why there can't be more transparency when it comes to sales. These are products that people depend on every day, and they need to know when and how terms are changing. Why they're changing would also be nice to know. Also, changes like these shouldn't be implemented until everything has been worked out. That just seems like common sense, but there seems to be a shortage of that these days. Thanks, Stefan. And Vispera has recently announced another change, which is that come September, they will only be providing technical support to people who have a current JAWS license. So your SMA is current, or you're owning a current version of JAWS, or you've paid one of the new subscription fees. So if, for example, you are running JAWS in 40-minute mode, you haven't paid for the product, then you will no longer be able to receive technical support from Vispera.
3: Hello, Jonathan and everyone else. This is Bryant from Idaho. First of all, I want to thank you for a great podcast. I'm glad to see that you're undertaking this podcast, and it's been a great resource. I wanted to send this contribution in because I'm seeking some clarification on some confusion I have with the JAWS pricing structure changes. I've been using an SMA agreement since 2015, and I recently renewed it in October of 2024, right after JAWS 2025 was released. And according to my JAWS version information, it claims that I have 2 upgrades left, which would mean that I'm good through up until the release of JAWS 2028, and then I would have to renew. However, I was under the impression that these SMA agreements are now timed and are good for 24 months. So either I'm misunderstanding something, or these changes aren't put into effect yet. If anyone could give me some clarification as to what exactly is going on here, I'd appreciate that.
0: Thank you, Bryant. Good to hear from you in Idaho. The definitive word on this would, of course, come from Vispera, but my understanding is that these changes are not retroactive. So if you've purchased your SMA back before these changes were made, then the contract that you have with the company will be honored for the period of the SMA that you currently have. Once you get to purchasing either a new subscription or a perpetual license, then any new terms would take effect at that point. We are going to Hungary for our tech tip this week from Peter. And he says, I may not be the only one who struggles with Alexa from time to time, trying to make her do what I ask of her. For an unknown reason, she doesn't understand some commands when normally she does. For example, 9 attempts out of 10, she does not understand play RTVSR Patria from TuneIn. This is a Slovak public service radio station that broadcasts in Hungarian during daytime hours. A solution can be if one sets a new routine for the particular function that should work but does not. In this case, I configure a new routine in which when I say start radio, she begins to play RTVSR Patria. I think this method can be especially practical for those of us who don't use Alexa in an English language environment and often ask her to play podcasts and radio stations that have non-English names. I hope this tip can come in handy for some of your listeners. Thank you very much, Peter. That's an ingenious idea. That concludes this episode of Access On, the technology podcast of the National Federation of the Blind. 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
5: A Silent Compliment by Michael Freeman. There is a picture at the beginning of this story. The caption reads, Michael Freeman. Michael Freeman is president of the National Federation of the Blind of Washington State and has built a successful career in the high-tech industry. Here he describes a small incident which took place recently while dining with a friend at a local restaurant. An incident which, as he reflected on it, pleased him very much. Here is what he has to say. Like most blind people, I am accustomed to restaurant personnel who are uncomfortable interacting with me. This discomfort is partly due to the fact that they cannot spontaneously make eye contact with me without speaking, and partly due to the fact that they have probably interacted with few, if any, blind persons. We are a very small minority in society. If I am with a sighted companion, it is common to hear my companion being asked, "What would he like to drink?" or "Would he like cream and sugar in his coffee?" I usually deal with this by turning to the waiter or waitress and simply smiling and answering the question. Although this doesn't always work, I was once asked by a waitress in a Mexican restaurant if I knew what I was eating. It usually gets the point across that I am competent and that interacting with me is easy. Last weekend, however, I encountered a novel situation at a local steak and seafood restaurant. While some blind persons might have taken it to be a sign of ignorance or even neglect on the part of the waitress, I considered it a compliment, albeit one without words. I had taken a partially sighted companion to dinner. We had not been to this particular restaurant in several months. However, the manager remembered me. The waitress had not met me before. She handed both my companion and me print menus, but upon being informed that neither my companion nor I could read them, had no trouble shifting mental gears and reading the menus as necessary. All through dinner, the waitress used common sense, simply asking me if I wished refills of coffee or if my companion and I wanted dessert. We did. We interacted so easily with the waitress that I think blindness no longer was much of an issue for her. This was as it should have been. With proper training and opportunity, blindness can be reduced to being a physical nuisance, a nuisance which does not interfere with the enjoyment of life, gastronomically or otherwise. As my companion and I lingered over our after-dessert coffee, I began to wonder what had become of the bill. I did not think the waitress had presented it to my companion. She would have protested and just handed the bill to me. Nor had my companion told me that the bill was being placed in front of me. She is losing her vision, but can still see a fair amount under certain conditions. I did not think to search for the bill, as waiters and waitresses at this restaurant usually make a bit of a to-do when they bring the bill. So my companion and I sat drinking our coffee and engaging in pleasant conversation. Finally, we decided it was time to leave and let other patrons have our places. I flagged down the waitress and asked her for the bill. I was told in some astonishment that the bill was beside me on the table. Bills at this restaurant come in an elegant little leather notebook that has a place to put one's credit card, which the waiter or waitress takes to be processed. I reached out, and sure enough, there was the little notebook. I sheepishly put my credit card in the proper place, and the book was spirited away to process the bill. My companion said that she hadn't even seen the bill book because it was black and didn't show up well to her against the background of the table. We both laughed, and I gave the waitress a healthy tip when she returned with my credit card and credit card slip. As we waited for a taxi, buses don't run late in the evening on weekends, I pondered what had just occurred. Some blind people, I mused, might have become irritated, thinking that the waitress should have told me that she had presented the bill. It seemed to me, however, that such a reaction would be misplaced. Although it might have been helpful for the waitress to tell me the bill was there, I certainly could have searched for it myself, and I further thought that the waitress had paid me the supreme, if tacit, compliment of presuming that I would find the bill and deal with it myself. She was right. Once I came to my senses and knew the bill was there, I handled things in the usual way, and only needed her to show me where to affix my signature on the credit card slip. We are all used to being complimented out loud. Silence can also be a compliment.
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7: All right, everybody, we have a great panel coming up, and you will not need to leave early because you won't want to miss this. This panel is one that I've been waiting for, and I think you're going to find it's going to cap off a great convention of presentations, perspectives on growing pains in the organized blind movement. In the interest of time, I'm not going to take a lot of time to introduce the tremendous panelists we have. They're all young, emerging leaders contributing to our movement, and I've asked them all to come talk to us about the growing pains of transitioning from being a student to being an active leader in affiliates in the National Federation of the Blind. And I think their sharing their perspectives will help all of us better understand what we can do to continue to foster the next generation and continue the legacy of giving and the spirit of, that we have in the National Federation of the Blind. I've asked a gentleman who we all admire for his leadership across the generations of this movement to moderate this panel. So please welcome our Executive Director of Blindness Initiatives, Anil Lewis.

0: right. What a day. What a week. You guys, some people left, but they made a mistake because this panel is going to be a very dynamic panel. I don't get an opportunity to give a blindness initiatives report, but President Rick Abono talked about all the good work we're doing in that space. But this is even more important because, as we say with blindness initiatives, the projects and programs that we operate are intended to build the federation. And there's no better way to build a federation than making sure we create opportunities for our leadership to constantly grow and evolve. So let me say this. This may be the last presentation on the agenda, but this is really going to be a call to action for work we need to do throughout this coming year. We have some young people here that are leaders in this organization, and I just want to be very candid because we're going to have a very frank discussion around a topic that's essential for us to address if we really want to continue to build the National Federation of the Blind. We have a tremendous student program. Our National Association of Blind Students are phenomenal. Yeah. But we recognize that we're not doing our best to tap into that talent as they evolve from being student leaders to leaders in the broader organization. We have three courageous young people that are going to talk about their evolution, some good, some bad, but I think that it's important for us to know the full story if we're going to develop some projects, programs, intervention strategies to make sure that we can continue to tap into this resource. So first, I want to let them introduce themselves very quickly by talking about the roles that they play. This will establish their credibility to you. So we'll start with Manai Hill Joffrey.
1: Yes. Hi, everyone. My name is Manai Hill Joffrey, and I'm a recent graduate of Cornell University and a proud graduate of the Colorado Center for the Blind. And I have served as the first vice president of the National Association of Blind Students and have recently stepped down from that role a couple days ago and have served in NABS for the past 4 years and am proudly in a couple weeks going to start my first full-time job as an associate product manager at SMP Global.
0: Awesome. Thank you, Manahil. Next is Gene Kim.
2: Hi, everyone. My name is Gene Kim. I recently graduated from Stanford University studying human-computer interaction and accessibility, and in a couple of months, I will be starting my PhD in computer science at MIT. Thank you. Manahil is better than me at most everything in life. However, I did go to the Colorado Center for the Blind 1 year before she did, so I will take that win. In terms of my other federation involvement, I first joined the National Student Division in 2020, helping with a lot of back-end work like social media, logistical tasks, helping out with our website as the webmaster. Then I served on the National Student Division Board of Directors, including being the secretary and chairing the membership committee and a handful of other roles for about 3 years. In terms of my other federation involvement, I serve on the Jernigan Fund Committee and the National Membership Committee. I also serve on the Board of Directors of the National Science and Engineering Division. I also help with some of the STEM2U programming to bring accessible STEM to our blind youth. And in terms of my state involvement, I have been helping out with our student division in various roles for about 6 years. And I've been helping with our state scholarship program, including this past year, where I chaired that committee as well.
0: And later we'll hear what he does in his spare time. So next is Kinshuk Tella.
3: Hey guys, how's it going? Thanks so much, Anil. So my name is Kinshuk, and I am from the great Buckeye State of Ohio. Where are you at? There you are. Awesome. So I am a recent-ish graduate from the Louisiana Center for the Blind. I know my friends up here, they don't know, but you know, this is the better center. And I'm also a recent-ish graduate from Miami University, where I got my master's in environmental science and my undergrad in geology.
0: Nice.
3: Within the NFB, I had a really interesting start. what I have served within my chapter as a member, a secretary within the NFB of Ohio, as a board member, and more passionately, I really love to help coordinate and run our state scholarship program the past couple of years in Ohio. Nationally, I recently, a year or two ago, I finished my term on the National Association of Blind Students Board of Directors as a board member, and I've served for 4 years in NAB's various capacities, helping to, much like Gene, run student seminars. I worked on the content creation committee, ran the podcast with a really wonderful, there we go. And then really involved with NAB's, and more recently, nationally, I'm serving on our National Scholarship Committee this year.
0: And, sweet. And as I said, we're going to have a frank discussion, so I want to frame this very well. I read a book by Don Miguel Ruiz. Don Miguel. The Four Agreements. Thank you very much. 1997. And it's a simple framework. I encourage you to read it. But we're going to practice these four agreements as these students express themselves. One, we're going to be impeccable with our words. Right? Two, we're not going to take anything personally. Three, we're not going to make any assumptions. And four, we're going to always do our best. And I think this panel is going to model that, and all of you can really pay attention to this presentation. And I think if we establish those four agreements, we'll all learn something before it's over. So now we're going to have them talk about their evolution from being student leaders to their broader engagement into the organization. And we'll start with Kinshuk.
3: Awesome. So if there was a jackpot for getting into the right affiliate at the right time in your life and the right time for the affiliate, I think I hit that jackpot. I got super lucky to be involved with Ohio at age 18. This was 2019, at the time in which the NFB of Ohio had incredible and still has incredible leadership, incredible ensemble of leaders who are really enthusiastic and wanting to invest in young leadership. They were looking to restart the student division during the same year I won the NFB of Ohio scholarship in 2019. And I think I got really lucky, honestly. And my story is somewhat uncommon, unfortunately, but it can be replicated. So I'm really excited to be talking about this afternoon. So, I got involved with the NFB Ohio when I was 18 years old, a freshman in college. And as very, very quickly, I found the philosophy and the leadership that was modeled by the organization to be something I never knew I needed until that convention. Incredible leaders such as President Richard Payne, Suzanne Turner, Dr. Carolyn Peters, Barbara Pierce, and so many more really invested in my success and wanted to meet me where I was. And it was that catalyst that really allowed me to grow and to get really involved with student efforts, helping to run the student division in Ohio. I met Kenya Flores at the convention, who got me really involved with NAVS. It kind of really perpetuated these feelings of belonging and community that I didn't really know I needed until at that point. And so ever since then, getting involved with the NFB at a local level was so much easier. Having the collaboration between the student efforts and our very important affiliate and local efforts was really incredibly important in my personal development. Despite being involved locally, the leadership in Ohio really did take the time to invest in my success nationally. A month into my involvement in the NFB, President Richard Payne gave me a really unexpected phone call. I was on campus walking home from the gym on a snowy, wintry December day in Ohio, and he gave me a phone call and he said, Hey Kinshuk, do you want to come to DC with me and represent the NFB, talking to congressmen, advocating for policy that's relevant to all of us? And I thought he was crazy. I didn't expect him to. I was like, what can I offer you, right? That's kind of the question I asked myself. But he saw a need and a place for young voices, and he invested the affiliate's resources into me. And that single trip to DC was incredibly pivotal to my development as a leader. And ever since then, the transition out of being in school and graduating over the past year and a half or so and transitioning into other kinds of work in the organization, especially through the scholarship programs, has been incredibly easy and seamless and positive.
0: Very nice. Thank you for sharing. So, Manahil, would you like to share your story of evolution?
1: So thank you so much again, President Riccobono, for hosting this amazing panel, and because this is a conversation that is really important to have. As I'm so happy for Kinshuk that about his amazing experience, I would love to talk about mine. I mentioned in my introduction that I stepped down this week from my role from NABS, which I've been involved with for the past 4 years ever since I found the Federation. And that's very nerve-wracking for me because I'm not sure, and I'm still trying to navigate where my presence and my involvement in the organization goes from here. And it's mainly to do with how I, and this is not just an experience that is solely for me. I'm sure if anyone here has any, maybe even affiliate presidents, anyone who knows of individuals who have been either involved in the national student division or even local student divisions in the past, it's really common for them after they graduate college, after they're done being a student, to leave the organization, to not continue to get involved in their affiliates, in other other parts of the organization. And I think it's really important to figure out why that is the case. So to talk a little bit about my story, I first got involved a handful of years ago through winning, to be fortunate enough to win a state scholarship in my local affiliate. And I was super grateful. Back then, I never met any other blind people before. I, you know, just applied for this scholarship because I needed money to go to college. And from there, I had my eyes open to meeting so many ambitious, determined, incredible blind individuals that had broke barriers that I never thought was possible. And it was so inspiring to me that I really did want to get involved and hit the ground running with this organization. And again, at that time, and no one I'm talking about here is currently in leadership, but at that time with the previous administration in my affiliate, I felt very unwelcome in that space. I would try to reach out multiple times to ask of how is it that I could get involved, to no answer, to a lack of enthusiasm. Again, I was very new, not only to the organization, but to the organization's philosophy as well. So maybe I didn't always say the right things, and maybe I didn't always know exactly how the structure worked, but I really needed someone in that moment to teach me and help me figure out what exactly it is for me to do and how exactly this organization does function. So through my multiple times of trying to get involved in my local state to no avail, the following year I was fortunate enough to win a national scholarship. thank you. And that was an incredible experience for me because not only did I attend the convention virtually that year and see this organization on a local scale, a national scale, but I was introduced to the National Association of Blind Students, students that I felt welcomed me with open arms and really made me feel like I had a home in the organization. And through there, I got very heavily involved very quickly in NABS. And it started some various different conversations in my home affiliate. There were two camps here. The first being individuals thinking that because I took such an active role and such an immediate role in NABS that I had no interest in being involved in my home affiliate, and that I didn't care about affiliate work, and that I felt above affiliate work, which was very disappointing for me to hear and me to observe, because I know I was trying. The other camp of people, though very understanding that of my newfound involvement in NABS, thought that I was way too busy to be involved and be engaged in my local affiliate.
0: And let me share really quickly, just to let everyone know, and I appreciate you doing it much more fluidly than I had anticipated. Menahil really had some angst about really being this candid in disclosing that she didn't have the traditional wonderful kumbaya experience of transition from the Federation through the Federation. So I really want to respect her for being vulnerable and really disclosing this. So Menahil, I love the way you broke down the two camps. Tell us how that impacted your evolution into the work that you're doing now.
1: I'm so sorry, Anil. Could you repeat that question?
0: Oh, I know it's hard to hear it, yeah. Believe it or not, from the mics. But tell us about, I appreciate you sharing the two camps description. Tell us now about how that impacted your evolution into doing work in the broader organization.
1: Yeah, of course. So because I felt that these two different ideologies, people thinking I was either not wanting to be involved in the affiliate or being too busy to be involved in the affiliate, that really, unfortunately, turned me away from trying to be involved in my affiliate. And that is, again, I'm saying all of this to, a lot of this had to do with the former administration and former leadership administration, but a big thing that I want to emphasize here is that it's really important for individuals and affiliates to communicate with their students, because the assumption was already made that I didn't have time for my affiliates. I was not asked, or not even if when I reached out to ask to help with various parts, whether that be Washington seminar, state convention, my pleas were ignored because the assumption that I was too busy.
0: Very nice. And we're going to talk about some solutions to that particular dilemma, because what Menahil is expressing is not unique to Menahil. I'm pretty sure if there are students in this room, many of them can resonate with that same situation as well. So let's hear about Gene Kim's evolution.
2: So my story falls somewhere in between Kinshuk and Menahil's, which is maybe why they put me in between them up here. So in 2019, I found the Federation as a national scholarship winner. And much like Kinshuk's first introduction to our movement, I was a very shy, socially anxious, and awkward 18-year-old who got shot straight into Las Vegas. But during this crazy week, Tim Elder and Jordan Castor from my California affiliate really made it a point to grab breakfast with me. Now, I was still nervous. It was a very fancy breakfast spot somewhere I was not used to going to. And I was so nervous that I didn't know what to pick. So I ended up picking a bagel and cream cheese at a fancy breakfast place. And I was like, man, it's not a good first impression. But apparently that damage wasn't too bad, because a few months later, in October, Tim Elder called me and said, hey, I want you to come to this networking dinner we have going on. It's like 15 minutes from your place, and I think it will be a great time. What he didn't tell me, though, was that he was actually inviting me to an entire weekend of the California State Convention. So then, through a series of accidental events, I ended up finding myself as the secretary of this thing called the California Association of Blind Students, and then I started doing student work. But the thing is, I noticed that the students, if I can be candid here, back then, this was about 6 years ago, were kind of off on our own doing our own thing, right? Cricket Beidelman was the president at the time, and we simply just did our own student things, our own calls. We didn't have affiliate members showing up to our calls. There's a chance that some of our affiliate leaders may not even have known when our calls were. And it's that miscommunication, that kind of siloing of our student activities, really basically gave me this perception that student division work was just student stuff. And we could not really participate, maybe we're not qualified enough or welcome to contribute to the affiliate work. So this led me to join the National Association of Blind Students to continue that student work to have a broader impact. So then again, I felt this choice, similar to what Manaha was talking about. And for me personally, I was very busy with school and other things, so I decided I can either help at the local level or I can help at the national level. And to an 18-year-old who is really excited and wants to make a big impact, when you say the word national, that sounds very flashy, right? So then I left the state work and then started doing national student work. And the last couple of short stories that I'll share is that an opportunity last year came to me to join the Kenneth Jernigan Leadership and Service Program, the inaugural cohort, yes. And for this program, you are supposed to ask two affiliate presidents to write you a letter of recommendation to serve as your mentors throughout the entire duration, the 1 year of the program. Now, I ended up asking the wonderful Jessica Beecham and Pam Allen. But you'll notice Tim Elder wasn't on that list. And it's not because I didn't have a great relationship with Tim Elder, but because I had been helping out with the national student work and interacting with Pam and Jessica, I felt more comfortable. I felt like I could relate to their stories a little bit more just with their personalities. And I felt really bad. At national convention, I ran into Tim Elder in the presidential suite, and I felt really guilty. I felt a little weird, if I'm being honest. But he still treated me very warmly, and we had a very great conversation. And because he was seeing all of the great work I was doing at the national student level, he invited me to help out with other initiatives like the State Scholarship Committee on the state level. And that's the other thing, right? It takes time to build up that credibility, to establish that trust between affiliate leadership and student leadership, especially when students have limited time and are interested in other things and we're still maturing in a lot of ways. I'll share another story for a little bit later in this panel. But Tim really took a shot on me, and because of that, I ended up getting more involved in the state community, getting to know our state affiliate leaders and handling different initiatives. And now I'm actually really sad to be leaving California to start my PhD in Massachusetts. I'm sure there'll be a great community there, but I feel like I'm just starting out in California, and now I'm going to be leaving. So thank you to Tim Elder for taking a shot on me.
4: Well, thank all three of you for sharing your personal story. And again, hopefully this will facilitate more conversation. I have two questions that I'm going to get you guys to answer really quickly to help start framing how do we build better bridges, right? So the first question is, in reflecting upon your experience, what could affiliate leaders do that would help facilitate a better transition of your work from being involved in the student division to doing broader work within the Federation? So Gene, we'll go back with you first.
2: Awesome. So as I was sharing, I think I didn't really see the value of affiliate work. I, again, thought national sounded flashy, that sounded cool, would look better on a resume. But then over the past year and a half or so, where I've really gotten involved with the California affiliate, I've realized there's something very unique, powerful, and beautiful about getting to know your local blindness community. I'm working at the Enchanted Hills Camp for the Blind as a summer counselor this summer, and I hear lots of stories. There are teachers of the visually impaired who have known each other for 40, 50 years, helping blind babies learn different braille skills and technology skills. And some of them have actually known me, and a lot of them have been sharing stories about how they grew up on the same block in San Francisco together. That kind of local context gets completely lost when you're working at the national level. So I think one thing that affiliate leadership can do is really mentor students in that sense of saying, hey, there's something very unique and beautiful about the work that we do that you can't do anywhere else, and to get students excited and see the value of local work. The other thing I'll say very quickly, because I want to shout out this affiliate, is I went to the Nebraska State Convention last year, and during that student division meeting, the student division was reforming, and there are maybe about 7 or 8 students, you know, small group of students, but strong, but there were 35 people in that room. There were parents, teachers of the visually impaired, vocational rehabilitation counselors, or I should say the State Commission for the Blind, and just seeing and showing the students that, hey, you are not just your own little group over there. You are integrated into this affiliate, and we support you, and we are here to mentor you and guide you as you take your first steps. I think that's very powerful.
4: Thank you. Thank you. Manahil, what suggestions do you have?
1: Yeah, thank you so much. So again, I agree with everything that Jean said. For my experience, I think the biggest thing that affiliates can do is communicate and showcase to the students that you are there for them. Nice. I think the biggest thing for me is, again, as I mentioned this past year, my current affiliate president called me and said, acknowledged the situation of understanding of hearing about my feelings of feeling a little alienated from the affiliates. And because of them hearing about my alienation, they took the time out of their day to call me, figure out my side of the situation, and figuring out additional ways where I can get involved in the affiliate. So that meant so much to me because it showcased that not only did they care about my involvement in my continuation, but they wanted me involved in the affiliate. And that is something that I have frankly not felt for the past 4 years that I have been involved in this federation, and I am so grateful to Aubrey Bird for doing that for me and making me feel very included. And another thing, my final thing that I would say, the biggest thing that I want everyone here to take away is it is really important for the affiliates to provide mentorship and mentors for their students. When I was coming up, I thought the go-to person for me to reach out was my former affiliate president. And not getting any support there, I thought the entire affiliate was in the wrong. And that was a very poor mindset that I had there. Kate Mendez actually recently had a conversation with me about the importance of mentorship and the importance of really looking out and finding a mentor in your affiliate to help guide you throughout the process. So I encourage for all the affiliate presidents listening, seek out your students, have lunch with them at this convention, at state convention, check in how they're doing and figure out which ways they want to get involved, and you are able to plug into their unique skill sets that they

0: and see how their culture is and how they interact with their students. And the results were so varied. It was night and day between Florida and Illinois and Wisconsin and so many other states. And they all had their own individual styles and relationships. And that dynamic itself showed me a lot about how special Ohio was. And I'm not just here to like brag about Ohio, don't get me wrong. But the affiliates that really invest in their students and give them the experiences, like Florida, for example, like many others, those are the same students that I see this week, 3 years later, running around the hotel and serving in various capacities. Camille Tate in Florida and her students, they're so active. I saw them integrated within all parts of their convention. And that really showed me the value of engagement in students. To my affiliate leadership in this room, you have to take the risk. You have to invest in your students, because we can't expect students in states to have the conventional path to involvement through the local chapter all the time.
1: I love the way you framed it as taking risk, and that's important for us to do. So I want to make sure we wrap up so we can turn this banquet space around. Really quickly, though, we've talked about what affiliate presidents can do. We have to be introspective. What can students do? And this needs to be a lightning round answer. So Kinchuk, we'll start with you.
0: To my students in the room, I know there are at least 30 of you here for scholarship. You have to be here. But to my students, I know you have 1,000 distractions on campus. I know it's hard and your schedules are so variable. But the growth and opportunity in this organization will carry you so far. And don't think that you have to get involved after you're out of school to be involved in your affiliate, because it starts now. And it's now that you have the opportunity to form the mentorships and connections and have the community around you that will carry you your whole life. Students, wherever you go in the country, I know you're always not going to be in the same state for your career as you are where you grew up, where you went to school. In my personal experience, I've traveled all over the world, the country, and I've lived in different states. And each state I've been to, I've always felt so comfortable being by myself, because I know no matter where I go in this country, there's an affiliate, a chapter nearby, a community of Federationists that are here to support me. That's something that's a privilege to have.
1: How about you, Gene?
2: So President Elder actually tried to get me involved earlier on during my Federationist journey. However, he invited me to a state convention planning committee meeting, but I was a student and I didn't really know what was going on. And because I didn't know what was going on, I was told, hey, let us know what you want to help out with. We want to make sure you feel comfortable and effectively utilized. But I don't know. So I did not, instead of asking questions and, you know, trying to take that initiative, I just, you know, fizzled out a little bit. And for the students in the room, I really encourage you. I know it can be daunting to enter new spaces. Maybe people are older than you. Maybe people feel like you feel like people are more experienced than you. But there's a reason you're asked to be in this space. You belong here. You are valued. And you have a lot to offer. Oftentimes we say, oh, students are the leaders of tomorrow. Let's invest in our students for the next generation. That's great. But you're also here today. You can make that impact. You are the leaders of today. So ownership of that. Find different ways to get involved and whether even it's a very small task, involved with
1: your
2: affiliate.
1: That's good. Thank you. Manaha, you have last word. Really quickly, what advice do you have for the students?
3: Okay, really quickly. I would like everyone, all my new students in this room, to go to your affiliates and find a mentor. Okay, please, please, you know, I talked a little bit about my story, but as I mentioned, I know a lot of you, whose first convention it is, who is at the NABS meeting, mentioned how awesome and exciting it is to get involved in NABS, and it is, and we would love you to get involved in NABS, but also do not underestimate the power that your affiliate has. Please go sit with your affiliate, find them during banquet, and there is so much that you can learn from them, and communication is the key to success. So please communicate and please see the power of
1: that. That is the key, and that's what we're all about, mentoring. So let's go build the National Federation of the Blind.
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1: Our final item for this morning is definitely an exciting one, and one intended to stretch our imagination. This is the Museum of the Blind People's Movement. Building support to shatter misconceptions. This program item is to talk about something that is not easy to accomplish, but I'm confident we'll do it. We have here to lead us in this effort our outstanding first vice president. Here's Pam Allen.
2: Let me tell you what I wish I'd known.

0: Good morning, Federation family. I am so honored to lead this important conversation about something that belongs to all of us. The National Federation of the Blind, Museum of the Blind People's Movement. And before we begin our panel, I want to acknowledge someone who has played a bold and instrumental role in bringing this effort forward. As we all know, Patty Chang is listening to us virtually, so I want to give a shout out to Patty, who would love to be with us in person, but is here for sure with us. And so, Patty, thank you so much for all of your leadership. I also want to acknowledge Alice and Tyler and all our team working on the museum, and most importantly, President Rick Abono, for challenging us as we make this a reality. Since 1940, the National Federation of the Blind has been pushing back against misconceptions, low expectations, and exclusion. We have organized, advocated, and told the truth about blindness. And now, we are taking the next step. Our Museum of the Blind People's Movement is not just about preserving history, it is about claiming our space. It is about changing how blindness is understood, not through someone else's perspective, but on our terms. It is about telling our stories in all our depth, power, and complexity and pride. And it will not be like other museums, and that is exactly the point. It will grow in stages, starting digitally, but the heart of the museum already exists. Our people, our movement, our belief that blind people have the right and responsibility to define ourselves. Today, you will hear from several panelists who will each speak briefly about why this museum matters to them, united in the understanding that we cannot wait for someone else to get it right. We will build it. We are building it. But before we hear from our panelists, let's start with a short presentation that sets the stage for what this museum is and what it can be. And we need all of us to make it a reality.
1: Throughout history, blind people are told, "You can't. You can't be independent. You can't access information. You can't be employed. You can't have a family. You can't reach your dreams."
2: So we made a movement where we believe in blind people, and we lead courageously, and we expose misconceptions, and we dare to dream big.
3: The Museum of the Blind People's Movement could serve as a true physical manifestation of what we have accomplished, allowing visitors to more fully understand the breadth of the work of the Federation and what we have accomplished walking alone and marching together. This museum is essential.
4: It's a blind people's museum, right? So we should get blind people to decide what feels like, what it looks like. We're trying to really also iterate what a museum experience would be like, what a blind-centered experience would be like. We want to do things from the beginning, design all the way to building, that make sure we're including the true perspectives of blind people.
5: It's up to us to tell our story. It is our duty to tell that story.
6: It's important for blind people to tell our own stories because if society tells it, it's told from a flawed perspective.
7: History is typically written and communicated by those with privilege. And in American history, that hasn't been the blind community. So this is actually our chance to step into that role, that responsibility, to accept the privilege that we have to share not only what we want to share, but what reality has really been. We get to learn from the highs, the lows, and everything in between. And that is what I would love to see in our movement. Just the authentic representation of where we started, where we are now, and where we get to go next.
8: We get to show people that you can be independent and you can live the life that you want, and it become real for them because they actually get to see it in person.
9: It tells us that individuals can be part of something that's much greater than us, that we can accomplish anything we set our minds to. It's important to understand the power of one comes in thousands. I have a blind granddaughter. I want her to be able to come one day and experience what I'm experiencing as a shell, as a reality of our movement.
4: What's that one misconception you want to feel and experience shatter in the museum?
10: For me, it would be that blindness is a tragedy.
11: I think it's important to shatter some of the misconceptions and stereotypes.
12: Oh, you're just faking. You're not blind because you walked from point A to point B without stumbling.
13: I think there's still a very big misconception that making technology accessible for blind people is hard.
5: We have our work cut out for us, but there's no doubt in my mind that we can do it.
14: How can I be a part of this movement? How can I join? How can I do my part? How can I be an ally to this group to make sure that we're helping to advance the lives of blind people?
15: Imagine what we can build together. Join the journey to boldly shatter perceptions of blind people, to transform the future. Support the Museum of the Blind People's Movement. Beyond expectations.

0: I am delighted to introduce Roland Allen, whose steadfast leadership and unwavering dedication to our mission have cultivated growth and unity across our NFB community. Whether working with someone during a cane travel lesson at the Louisiana Center for the Blind, serving as a leader in the National Federation of the Blind of Louisiana, or helping spread the word about the work of the National Federation of the Blind, Roland serves with excellence and heart in everything that he does. Here he is for his reflections.
1: Hello, everyone. I am proud to be here today, not just as a member of this incredible movement, but as someone who grew up right here in New Orleans. And growing up, I didn't know any blind people. Well, let me clarify. The only image I had of blindness was a man I saw downtown, not too far from this hotel. He was standing on the street corner with a wooden cane and a sign that said, "Pencils for sale." As a kid, that image stuck with me. And somewhere inside, I thought, is that what being blind means? Is that what I have to look forward to? I was not afraid of going blind. I was afraid of the story that blindness seemed to tell. And that is why this museum, the Museum of the Blind People's Movement, matters so deeply. Because we are not just building a museum, we're reclaiming the narrative. It is about the lives we lived, the barriers we've broken, the truths we've told, and the futures we are building. For too long, society has told our story for us, usually wrong, usually tragic, and always without us. But through the National Federation of the Blind, I learned a different story. I graduated from the Louisiana Center for the Blind. That's where things began to change. I met successful blind people, confident blind people, people living lives that did not fit any of the stereotypes I had grown up fearing. That transformation, going from fear to pride, is why this museum matters. Our Museum of the Blind People's Movement is not just a collection of artifacts. It is a declaration. We are here. We've always been here. And we've always mattered. This museum tells us stories we never learned in school. It shines light on the blind people who organized, who fought, and built a civil rights movement. A movement still growing strong today. This museum gives us history, it gives us dignity, but maybe most importantly, it gives young blind people and the rest of the world a different image of what blindness means. Yeah. I think back to that little boy here in New Orleans, afraid of what his future might look like. I wish he could have visited this museum. I wish he could have witnessed the strength, the struggle, and the success of blind people throughout history. I wish he could have known that blindness is not the end of the story. It is the beginning of a different kind of journey. So why a museum? Because our stories deserve to be told. Because truth is powerful. Because when we tell the truth about blindness, we change lives. Just like mine was changed. Thank you.
0: Thank you so much, Roland. And it is now my pleasure to introduce our next panelist. For over 30 years, Dan Goldstein had the honor and joy of representing the National Federation of the Blind in many legal matters. Although he is retired, he has definitely not ridden off quietly into the sunset. And he continues to remain an active supporter and part of our NFB family. Here is our friend, Dan Goldstein.
2: Hello, fellow Federationists. It is such a joy every year since 1991 but one to come to convention to see old friends and make new ones. It heals my heart every year. Why should this museum also be important to sighted people? Well, 39 years ago, in July 1986, there was this fellow who called my office named Mark Maurer, or as I came to know him, Sir, who invited me to come to the center to discuss handling a case for the National Federation of the Blind. I'm now going to tell you everything I knew at the time about blindness and blind people. Now that I've told you, what was worse was that I didn't know about my ignorance, because what I had in my head was a collection of misconceptions and stereotypes. Fortunately, before Dr. Maurer talked to me, he had me read a number of articles and speeches by Dr. Tenbrook and Dr. Jernigan. And by the time I had finished reading those pieces, first, I knew that I had a lot to unlearn and a lot to learn. And second, that this was a civil rights struggle for equal opportunity that I wanted to be part of and could be if I recognized how much I had to learn. And I'm still learning. So, as you all know from your life experiences, I'm not the only sighted bozo out there. The world is full of sighted people who don't know, to use the technical legal term, diddly squat about blindness. And you encounter that hard fact every day of your lives. But sighted people who are taught about the blind people's movement, as I was, can learn, become part of the movement alongside you, and that is why the sighted, as well as the blind, need this museum. Who needs to go to this museum? Everybody. Parents of blind children, teachers of blind children, employers, policymakers, advocates, legislators, and, well, as you said, everybody else needs to come and to learn about the struggle, and when they leave, support the struggle and recognize that blind people have the right and the capacity to live the lives they want. And when those folks leave the museum, we want them to go home and tell their friends and neighbors how exciting it was to visit the museum, tell their employers what great problem solvers blind people can be, tell their elected officials that it is their job to remove artificial and gratuitous barriers. This museum, in its content and design, will be a powerful monument to human dignity. By the way, I've heard that big donors may get an opportunity to name a hall or a room or something. And I've been thinking about that because Patty explained to me that when you make a pledge or a gift, there's then an edit box that opens up that asks if you want to give in honor of somebody. And I've been missing a voice from the PAC table this year and last year. And so I can tell you, when I make my pledge or gift, I'm going to say that it's in honor of Scott. And if everybody in this room who loved and respected him made their gift in honor of Scott, we would raise a boatload of money. And I just feel it was appropriate. He was the embodiment of our spirit and devoted himself to bring us to the point we've reached. This museum will be a message to the world of what we stand for, what we've fought for, and what our future will be. And while there have been new obstacles to our progress, we're strong, we're together, and we shall overcome. Thank you.
0: Thank you so much, Dan. I first met our next speaker at a leadership seminar. Ramona Walhoff has held multiple leadership roles in our organization, both on the national level and in the National Federation of the Blind of Idaho. She joined the Federation in 1965, and I believe this is her 57th convention. Ramona is known currently for her tireless work to collect videos telling the truth about blindness on Idaho's Blind Channel. And as of the other day, though I know there have been filming happening at our convention, there were over 556 videos to date. So now I will turn the microphone to Ramona for her remarks.
3: Thank you, Pam. My mother was born in 1923, and we're lucky to still have her with us. Her name is Ruth Ireland. Some of you know her. When she turned 100, she said, "I don't need anything." You know, and I think that was the truth. But we still wanted to honor her, not just with a cake. So we collected from family members somewhere around $40,000 and gave her a certificate saying this amount is being given to the new upcoming Museum of the Blind People's Movement. And you know what? I think that amount may increase in her honor. She's not going to live forever. And my family has a lot of blindness involved. My brother is Curtis Willoughby. Some of you know him. He's now living in Arkansas. My sister is Susan Ford. Some of you know her. They're both blind members of the Federation. My nephew is Brent Ford in Missouri. And my mother, although the blindness is not hereditary, my brother lost her vision to macular degeneration in her 90s. So the Federation has had a huge effect on our family. I joined in 1965. That convention was in Washington, D.C., the only one we've ever had there. Bobby Kennedy came, made a speech, got an award. Look it up. I'm not going to tell you all about it. Hubert Humphrey came, made a speech, got an award. Not going to tell you the details. I sat at a banquet table with 3 out of more than 100 congressmen and senators. They were interested in the Federation and interested in us personally. So that taught me that the Federation changes the world. There was one person at that roll call in 1965 that said, this was in the roll call of states. He said, "Our state got 5 pieces of legislation through the legislature this year." You can't ignore things like that. Did we hear things like that in our roll call? Yes, we did. Not the same exact things, but worth remembering. So when you have someone who's turning 90 or 95 or 100 or even 80 or a retirement party, and they have what they need, they don't need a lot of stuff. But it's an honor to remember them with a gift to the Museum of the Blind Persons Movement. Would you like to see a contrast between the Opticon and the Monarch? I would. I can think of dozens of things. You know, the past is interesting, the future is exciting, and the present ties them together. So what do we have but a wonderful opportunity? Do you like challenge? I like challenges, and I think we respond to challenges. Well, the museum is a very exciting challenge. Would you like to make videos available to people in your hometown? I would. So it's up to us to find the teams to build the Museum of the Blind Persons Movement, and we can all do it together, but we need to be creative in finding contributors. And don't forget your family cares about you and what you care about.
0: Thank you so much, Ramona. Next, we will hear from Shane Ostermeyer, also from the great state of Idaho. Shane retired from working in higher education for over 25 years and now owns and operates two family businesses. He is honored to be serving as second vice president of the NFB of Idaho and first vice president for the Treasure Valley chapter in Boise. Here's Shane to share his perspective.
4: Good morning, everyone. I was diagnosed with RP when I was 16, and my twin brother as well. My mom was shattered, because the small town doctor said to her, "These boys aren't going to go anywhere." Now, my mom, a third grade teacher, said, "No way." She started to research and find the truth about blindness, not the falsities of blindness. And that's why this museum and its digital exhibits and a physical location are so vital. I grew up in a very small town in Idaho where the cows and, yes, the potatoes outnumber the people. But through my mom's dedication and her drive, her two boys accomplished their dreams. My brother, before his passing, was a personal athletic trainer. He received his degree from Boise State University in health nutrition. He was even hired to help train a very famous NBA player. For myself, I went on to earn 3 degrees. I have a bachelor's from Idaho State University, a master's from the University of Nebraska, and a doctorate degree also from Idaho State University. The reason that this museum is important is because, like my mom, she was trying to find the truth. And wouldn't it be great if there was a dedicated place that had our stories, not the stories that have been made up, but the truth, the reality that all of us can reach our dreams. That is why, when my mom passed, I made a gift in her honor. In the honor of all of our teachers and our mentors, I invite you to do the same. This museum will be there for the moms that hear those awful words that their children may not accomplish anything. And this museum, as in the promo said, will shatter that and prove that any child can accomplish their goals and dreams Thank you, everybody.
0: It is now my pleasure to introduce someone whose leadership has helped shape the future of accessible technology and who is a true partner to the blind community. Troy Ottilio is the Chief Executive Officer of IRA, a company that is breaking barriers every day. Under his leadership, IRA has not only expanded its reach, but also deepened its partnership with the National Federation of the Blind, working with us to build a world where access and independence are the norm, not the exception. I am happy to turn the microphone to Troy for his comments.
5: Good mid-morning, National Federation of the Blind, every state, every chapter, and everyone here. IRA is proud to be at our 11th National Federation of the Blind Convention, and we are proud to be a financial sponsor of this vision. We're thankful to spend time with you, and I'm here to share our passion for the NFB Museum, to speak directly to the companies and organizations who will hear this message about why they should, and I believe will, support this vital cause. At IRA, we have the privilege of seeing what the world too often doesn't or overlooks. We see up close what most people miss, the creativity, determination, and everyday victories of the blind and low vision community. Through millions of visual interpreting sessions, we've been invited into some of the most personal and powerful moments, solo ventures, airport chaos, first job offers, first dates, homework, cooking, shopping, cleaning, art, finding what's lost, reading accessible forms, and museum visits. From the mundane to the thrilling, these aren't just calls, these are windows into how this community is rewriting the definition of independence every day. Access isn't just a right, it's also about being seen. And from day one, IRA was built on a bold belief. Access is a human right, but access alone isn't enough. If this world doesn't see your story, if no one knows about the ingenuity and leadership in this room, then the job isn't done. That's why the museum matters so much. It will tell the stories that too often go untold to show the world not just what blind people can do, but what they are doing. And it's not just a building. It's a beacon. The museum isn't just a destination. It's a spark. It reshapes public perception, influences policy, fuels pride in the community. And because it's digital first, a blind child in Europe or a researcher in Montana can feel the same pride and connection wherever they are. And we're here in New Orleans, so let's talk about jazz. Yeah. Who here has already heard some live jazz this week? Yeah. Yeah. So jazz is beautiful because it is about improvisation, taking what life gives you, the rhythm, turning it into something new and brilliant and in real time. Doesn't that sound familiar?
6: Yes.
5: That's what you all do every day. You don't wait for someone to hand you the sheet music. You write your own. The NFB calls it structured discovery, and it's one of the most inspiring philosophies I know, and I think it's jazz. So, future sponsors supporting this museum is good business and great citizenship. It's not just about the right thing to do. It's smart. When employers and partners understand the stories this museum will tell, they'll stop seeing blindness as a cost and start seeing it as untapped potential. When we share this vision with our business partners and customers like the state of Colorado, Alabama, Google, Microsoft, Target, Walmart, Starbucks, and so many more, it resonates. They see how it strengthens their own diversity goals, mission, and brand. So at IRA, we're not just witnessing history, we're helping preserve it. With millions of these stories and data points, IRA serves as one portal into this museum. Our contribution isn't just financial. We'll help uncover and share themes, stories that would otherwise stay hidden because we have the privilege of hearing them every day. So every gift builds a legacy. Every donation is a vote for the story of blindness and for who gets remembered and how society sees blindness 50 years from now. We're not just funding a building, we're funding a memory of a movement. And if we don't do it, someone else might, and they might not tell it right. So let's not wait for the world to catch up. Let's lead it. So many individuals have stepped up And that collective commitment is inspiring. But now, it's time for those with the capacity to make a larger pledge to join them. Because this isn't just the Museum of the Blind People's Movement, it's a museum for all of us who believe in dignity, history, and power reclaimed. So, let's keep playing the song. Let's honor the jazz in this room, the unscripted brilliance of this community. Let's make sure the world not only hears it, but never forgets it. Thank you for letting Ira be a part of your ensemble, for building a legacy worthy of the music you create every day.
0: Thank you so much, Troy. Next, I have the honor to introduce a very special family whose commitment, compassion, and generosity have profoundly shaped our shared journey. As first family of our NFB DC affiliate, the Callaways, Sean, Dr. LaTanya Callaway, and the real star, Camille, better known as the Princess, demonstrate exceptional leadership and community spirit, supporting our initiatives and uplifting us all. Let's extend a warm welcome to the Callaways, where the Federation really is a family affair.
6: So, hi, I'm Dr. LaTanya Callaway, everyone. Hello. I'll start off for the family. So when I thought about the Blind People's Movement in the museum, I thought about what would I want Camille to gain from attending the museum. And in thinking about that, I thought about not only her, but children younger than her as well as older. And I envisioned classes going to the museum to really learn and listen. So this is what I came up with, and hopefully you all can agree with this as well. So I would hope that Camille would gain from the Museum of the Blind People's Movement. I would want her to learn the history of the Blind People's civil rights movement, how blind people fought for their rights. I would love for her to understand and develop empathy and respect for people with disabilities and understand what it's like to live as a blind person specifically. I would love for her to understand, thank you so much. I would love for her to understand the importance of accessibility and inclusion. I want her to see why making spaces accessible to everyone matters. I would want her to be inspired by blind leaders and activists. I would love for her to hear the stories of blind people who made and continue to make a difference. I would want her to recognize the power of advocacy and social change, to learn how people can create change by speaking up, mobilizing, and putting that into action for the good of all and others. I would definitely want her to appreciate adaptive tools and technologies for the blind. I would love for her to discover how these tools help blind people in their daily lives. I would want her to cultivate awareness of fairness and equity. I want her to think about what's fair and unfair in society and advocate and make a difference, continue to make a difference. I would want her to explore the cultural contributions of blind individuals, you know, enjoy the music, the art, the stories from blind creators. See the value of diverse perspectives and experiences. Understand why different life experiences are important. And last but not least, I would want Camille to embrace the idea that everyone deserves dignity and belonging. Believe that everyone deserves respect and a place in the world so that they can live the life that they like, what they want.
7: Good morning, everyone.
8: Good morning.
7: I happen to be the husband of Dr. LaTanya Callaway. and father of the princess, Camille Calloway. As many of you know and heard, prior to becoming a Federationist, I did not have the confidence to be a father. I didn't believe I could be a blind father. But after joining this wonderful family called the Federation, I don't think it was ironic that a few years later I became a father. One of the things that makes me proud is that my daughter has a sense of awareness about the capabilities of blind people. I'll never forget visiting her school for the first time, and I met her teacher. This was when she was 3 years old. She said, "Miss Brown, this is my daddy. He's blind, but he can do anything anyone else can do." I never forget overhearing her talking to her friends and telling some of her friends that my daddy's coming home from work. And she said, somebody said, "Well, your daddy works?" She said, "Yeah, a lot of blind people work." So like my wife, I always have this vision. When I heard about the museum and this initiative for the first time as a board member, I just envisioned school trips up to Baltimore with kids visiting the museum. Kids like Camille's age, high school students, junior high school students, right? Because when I give talks on the behalf of the Federation, I often have these discussions on the importance of planting the seeds of capabilities, not in college, not when someone gets a job in the private or public sector. The seeds need to be planted on an elementary school level, right? And so this is why this museum is important to me. But I'm just going to take a second to have Camille tell you all why the museum is important to her.
8: Hello, everyone. I think that having a museum for us is important because children from all around the world, including me, can learn about the everyday challenges and struggles that blind people have to go through, as well as how they overcome them. We can also learn about the resources they use. I think it's important for us kids to learn these things.
7: Now, I want to say this. I have, you know, President Rick Abono has asked for many, you know, ideas, artifacts from across the country. But one picture I hope that is put in the museum is a picture of my child and I playing Uno. And so I wanted to ask Camille, when you and I play Uno, baby, who's better, me or you?
8: Me.
7: I guess I haven't taught her well. Again, thank you all. And when I dedicate, when I dedicate a name for this museum, it's going to be my baby. So thank you all.
0: Thank you. Thank you so much. Let's have a round of applause for all of our panelists. Thank you so much for sharing your authentic perspectives. And I don't know about you, but I am really excited and energized about the Museum of the Blind People's Movement. And I ask everyone to think about your journey and how you can be a part of this. Many of you in this room have been with us for a long time as members, as partners, as champions of our work. You have given generously of your time, your resources, your belief in what we do, and for that we are deeply grateful. Our Museum of the Blind People's Movement campaign is not about replacing that support. It is about inviting you to be part of something additional, something lasting. Some of you are hearing about our Museum of the Blind People's Movement for the first time at this convention and wondering how to get involved. Together, we have a chance to leave a legacy, to create something that future generations will benefit from and that will make a difference today. Because of the choices we are making now, I hope that you are considering joining us in this next step, because we are building this future, but we cannot do it without you. This is our call to act, a call to invest in something that is ours, a museum created by blind people, not to fit into someone else's mold, but to reflect our reality, our lived experiences. This is not charity, this is change, built with intention, built by our community. And that is where you come in. We are building this museum, and to build it right, we need support. Whether you are able to give a large gift, a modest one, or to share the effort with your network, it all makes a difference. Every donation counts, and every voice that spreads the word helps our museum take shape. So I invite you, as a member of our Federation family, as a community partner, as someone who believes in a more complete and honest narrative of blindness, to go to www.nfb.org/contribute/museum. Again, that's nfb.org/contribute/museum. You can learn more and share the link with others, and please give at whatever level you feel comfortable. Every dollar makes a difference. This is our time. This is our chance to define who we are, what we have done, and what we are building next. And we need your voice, your energy, your support, and the support of your friends, colleagues, families, partners, because our NFB, Museum of the Blind People's Movement, will not just tell about our history, it will make history, and it will change perceptions of blindness and transform the future. And we are the ones who will make it happen. Thank you, and let's go build the National Federation of the Blind, Museum of the Blind People's Movement.
9: Well done. Well done. Awesome. Thank you. Thank you very much to Pam and all of our panelists, all of these folks that you have heard from on this panel, including both Pam and Roland, have already made financial contributions and pledges to this campaign, as have the Riccobonos, as have a number of others of you out there. I do also ask you to do what you can and to make your commitment soon so that we can make this museum effort a reality sooner rather than later. So thank you all to our panelists for being here today.
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11: Meet our 2021 Teachers of Tomorrow. The National Federation of the Blind is excited to announce the Class of 2021 Teachers of Tomorrow. This is an immersive, professional development program that connects teachers of blind and low-vision students to the lived experiences of blind people, equipping participants with knowledge about the skills and attitudes that can help students thrive in school and beyond. The list below includes their name and either the school that the teacher is attending or where they recently graduated. Andrea Amstoy, Idaho, Texas Tech University. Megan Becker, West Virginia, Marshall University. Kelsey Bink, Missouri, Missouri State University. Annie Biondi, Texas, Texas Tech University. Leslie Borton, South Carolina, University of South Carolina, Upstate. Madison Caldwell, Georgia, University of Alabama. Anne Marie Chambers, Missouri, Missouri State University. Rebecca Calagreco, Pennsylvania, Kutztown University. Danielle Driscoll, South Carolina, University of South Carolina, Upstate. Stacy Lee Durant, California, San Francisco State University. Caitlin Fleet, South Dakota, University of Northern Colorado. Martha Hazen, Maryland, University of Massachusetts. Kyra Hone, California, San Francisco State University. Sarah Kasem, Louisiana, Louisiana Tech University. Rebecca Kirsch, Texas, Texas Tech University. Jennifer Macias, California, California State University, Los Angeles. Jasmine Motley, California, San Francisco State University. Dorit Reznikoff, California, San Francisco State University. Sarah Scapperdine, New Jersey, the College of New Jersey. Dori Senatori, Texas, Texas Tech University. Ashley Wally, Alaska, Stephen F. Austin University. Helen Wright, Massachusetts, University of Massachusetts. I am so impressed by the enthusiasm, high expectations, and thirst for professional growth that these teachers exhibit. Together, we will build community, explore our can-do blindness outlook, and exchange tools to accelerate the success of blind students, said Dr. Rosie Carranza, our Teacher of Tomorrow director. To learn more about the Teacher of Tomorrow and other education initiatives, visit https://nfb.org/education.
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11: Dan Parker and the National Federation of the Blind make history. A photo appears on the page, the caption, Dan Parker. From the editor, reprinted here substantially as written is a press release highlighting the speed record broken by Federationist Dan Parker. In the June issue, we will feature an article with a lot more detail, and we know it will be good because its author is Chris Danielson. In the meantime, enjoy the news that was released to the press shortly after this historic event. For immediate release, Dan Parker, a blind man, breaks driving speed record. Truth or Consequences, New Mexico, April 5, 2022. Dan Parker, a blind race car driver, achieved the Guinness World Records title for the fastest speed for a car driven blindfolded on Thursday, March 31. Parker set a new speed record of 211.043 miles per hour on the runway at Spaceport America in his custom-built Corvette, which included an innovative audio guidance system designed to his specifications. The previous record was held by Mike Newman of the United Kingdom, who achieved a speed of 200.51 miles per hour in 2014. Parker went blind as the result of a racing accident that took place 10 years before, on March 31, 2012, and graduated from the Louisiana Center for the Blind 7 years ago on March 31 as well. The record attempt was made as part of the acceleration of the National Federation of the Blind's Blind Driver Challenge, an initiative that aims to call attention to the importance of breaking barriers in mobility and to demonstrate the incredible achievements of blind people. It was sponsored by San Francisco-based zero-emission self-driving company Cruise and certified by Guinness World Records official Michael Emprick. The effort to build on the inaugural Blind Driver Challenge event that took place on January 29, 2011, when Mark Riccobono, now president of the National Federation of the Blind, independently operated a modified Ford Escape hybrid on the Daytona International Speedway road course. Mr. Riccobono navigated the course's turns and steered the car around dynamic obstacles by following haptic prompts generated by input from the vehicle's GPS, cameras, and LiDAR sensors. Our Daytona Blind Driver Challenge demonstration changed the perceptions of blindness held by society, including the perceptions that we ourselves held as blind people, said Mark Riccobono, president of the National Federation of the Blind. It further demonstrated to the world that the expertise of the blind is critical to the development of non-visual vehicle interfaces. NFB member Dan Parker has now raised the expectations of blind people even higher by independently driving a vehicle faster than any blind person has done before, proving that the combination of accessible technology and our own capacity allows blind people to safely operate motor vehicles even at high speed. This demonstration reinforces our determination to work with crews and other partners to make cars that can be operated independently by blind people on America's roadways a reality. Transportation is a critical barrier faced by blind people across the nation, and we seek the increased availability of all transportation options in order to successfully live the lives we want. Dan Parker said, "With the help of my Federation family, my outstanding pit crew, and our partners at Cruise, I am proud to bring the Guinness World Records title for fastest speed for a car driven blindfolded to America. We have not only demonstrated that a blind person can operate a vehicle safely, but that we can do it at over 200 miles per hour. We hope this success inspires blind people and shows the world the potential of modern technology like self-driving cars to help the blind break barriers in everyday mobility and beyond."
12: Proudly raising expectations. Because low expectations create obstacles between blind people and our dreams. NFBRN, the National Federation of the Blind Radio Network.
9: It is always an honor and pleasure to be before you at this banquet, and I must say it's been quite a great convention.

Artist Vincent van Gogh explained that great things are done by a series of small things brought together. And Aristotle is credited with observing that the whole is greater than the sum of its parts. This philosophical musing has now been applied in almost every aspect of life, from the Gestalt psychological theory that the whole is something else than the sum of its parts, to applications in physiology, economics, and theology. This concept is now better known as synergy, from the Latin word synergia, meaning working together. Synergy is broadly understood to be a mutually advantageous conjunction or compatibility of distinct participants or elements. Leadership coach Stephen Covey describes it this way. Synergy is what happens when 1 + 1 = 10 or 100 or even 1,000. It is the profound result when two or more respectful human beings determine to go beyond their preconceived ideas to meet a great challenge. In this construction, synergy can be understood as the product of successful organizing. One of the best examples of synergy that I have experienced in my life is the organized blind movement. What are the distinct characteristics that have allowed us to achieve synergy? And how can we continue to grow the exponential impact of our combined effort? Blindness has almost always been understood to be a characteristic that distinguishes one as lacking ability. Throughout the centuries, the fear of darkness shaped the myths about blindness that were shared through oral storytelling and later retold in written works. On many occasions, the blind attempted to come together to move beyond the myths, but they were always marginalized or overtaken by people having the distinct trait of keen eyesight. The dominance of the vision-centered approach resulted in deeply rooted misconceptions about blindness and pushed blind people to the fringe of society. We did not belong. By the 20th century, it seemed as though the great misunderstanding about blindness was unstoppable. That wasn't until blind women and men in the United States gained enough momentum to begin to organize and share their authentic insights. In the fall of 1940, representatives of 7 state organizations of the blind came together to form a unified national organization of blind people, led by elected blind leaders, the National Federation of the Blind. Jacobus Tenbroek, a blind scholar of constitutional law, was elected as our first president, and his leadership was critical to keeping the new organization together. For nearly 8 decades, we have distinguished our movement by continuing to build on the authentic organizational principles that brought us together. The hopes, dreams, and actions of a diverse and committed core of individual blind people, unified in purpose.

purpose and led by elected blind representatives has resulted in synergy. When others who are not elected by the blind have attempted to knock us off course, we have held the line. When those who choose not to join together with us have tried to divide us, we have held more tightly to the bonds that connect us. When others have said the blind cannot, we have followed our dreams and made them come true. With synergy, we are the blind, the National Federation of the Blind. Blindness is merely one of 1,000 characteristics we individually bring to this movement. Yet for our organization, blindness is preeminent to our mission and our governance structure. In everything we have done, we have kept a strong and singular focus on blind people. Although we welcome those who do not possess the characteristic of blindness as members, collectively, they may not constitute a majority of our membership, and they cannot run our governing boards. Kenneth Jernigan, the second great president of the National Federation of the Blind, articulated our philosophy regarding the definition of blindness this way. One is blind to the extent that the individual must devise alternative techniques to do efficiently those things which he would do if he had normal vision. An individual may properly be said to be blind or a blind person when he has to devise so many alternative techniques, that is, if he is to function efficiently, that his pattern of daily living is substantially altered. Under this functional definition of blindness, we reflect one class of people, blind people, a class that deserves equal treatment. There are those who attempt to divide us based upon how much remaining eyesight we have, carving us into categories such as low vision, visually impaired, hard of seeing, partially sighted, visually challenged, and that most feared group, the totals. We reject this hierarchical vision-centered approach, which threatens our common bond and our unified interests. While some of us may use visual techniques now and then, as blind people, we recognize that vision is not a requirement for success in the world. Blindness is our primary distinction, and it gives us authenticity and power. But when we choose to determine our own direction and speak for ourselves, it transforms into synergy. An important second distinction fuels the synergy of our movement: equality. Since our founding, we have taken responsibility for setting the standard of equality for the participation of the blind in society. We have rejected society's second-class accommodations. We have never sought greater advantages than our sighted peers, but we have insisted upon equality of opportunity and freedom from artificial barriers.
Over time, we have raised the expectations for equal treatment. One example is our participation in voting for public officials. Blind people were once forced to have their paper ballots filled out by whomever the polling place assigned as a scribe. The blind did not have a choice. We fought for the right of blind people to vote independently by bringing a person of their own choosing into the voting booth. Today, we favor a new standard of equality, where the blind use the same voting systems as every other voter, with the expectation that the electronic machines will be fully accessible and our ballots will look the same as all others, allowing us to vote independently and privately. We must continue to explore the limits and evaluate equality within our movement and throughout the broader society. Equality contributes to our synergy in another important way. It strengthens our diversity. Blindness is not constrained by race, gender, economic status, or any of a thousand other characteristics. Therefore, if we are going to be a movement of blind people who synergize around equality, we must reflect a diverse range of blind people with a large variation in characteristics beyond blindness. We must continue to value and cultivate diversity, as we have in the past, and we should guard against our diversity becoming a factor that divides us as blind people. I have been reflecting upon what we know about blind people throughout history and during the time of the National Federation of the Blind. A pattern of leadership is evident that I believe exemplifies the value we place on equality within our movement. In the stories of blind people prior to our founding, most of the prominent figures are men, not women. Consider the 19th century essays of James Wilson that profiled blind people in a series of volumes entitled Biography of the Blind. Wilson profiles 63 blind individuals, but only 7 are women. While a handful of other stories of blind women have surfaced since Wilson published his sketches in the 1800s, the record is still thin. Women have faced social, economic, and political barriers that have created inequality compared to men, and their stories have been under-recognized in history. Blind women, faced with the twin low expectations of being female and having the most feared disability, blindness, have been limited in opportunities to pursue their dreams. The lack of adequate training for blind people prior to the organized blind movement contributed to blind women being considered inadequate for even stereotypical roles in society. The full participation of blind women has been further complicated by efforts like the eugenics movement
that reached its height in the early part of the 20th century. Proponents of eugenics believed in selective breeding, which led to a movement to pass state laws requiring forced sterilization of the poor and the disabled. These forced sterilization programs largely impacted women with disabilities and contributed to the misconceptions about the capacity of blind people to be effective parents, a painful history we are still trying to overcome. In contrast, the role of blind women within the National Federation of the Blind is clear and powerful. This evening, I seek to highlight a sample of the hundreds of female leaders of our movement whose stories illuminate the characteristics that have helped us as diverse individuals who happen to be blind to synergize a movement that cannot be divided. At our organizing on November 16, 1940, there were 16 blind people from 7 states in attendance, and 2 of them were women who both served on the National Board of Directors. The first was Mary Ann McCann from Illinois, who was elected as secretary of our organization at that first meeting, but only served for a short time. The other blind woman was Evelyn Burlingame of Pennsylvania, who was not elected to the board in 1940, but was elected as first vice president of the organization in 1942. Let me pause briefly to note that Hazel Tenbrook was also in attendance at the organizing, and her notes are the most substantive record we have of the proceedings. Although she was not blind, she was a significant force in the early development of the Federation. Mrs. Tenbrook set the standard for what has been a proud line of deeply loved and admired sighted marchers in our movement. Let us return to Evelyn, who was born in Pennsylvania in 1906. After graduating from the Overbrook School for the Blind, she worked as the lead stenographer in the legal department of a major insurance company. Later, she managed a small business amongst other jobs. In her free time, she worked to bring together many small community-based organizations of the blind into a statewide organization called the Pennsylvania Federation of the Blind, which officially came into being in 1934. It was the annual meeting of the Pennsylvania Federation that served as the backdrop for the constitutional meeting establishing the National Federation of the Blind. While early Federation leaders had to expend considerable time and energy convincing blind people that we could gain synergy by directing the future through building our own organization, Evelyn already knew the value of organizing, and she was prepared to make personal sacrifices for the movement. Evelyn's hard work, information sharing, and wise counsel to the Federation's president were likely factors contributing
to her election to the National Board. In the National Federation of the Blind, we elect leaders to speak for us, but those leaders must be able to synthesize the hopes, dreams, and innovative approaches that the members bring forward. In that regard, Evelyn may get credit for the Federation's first major outreach and fundraising strategy. On November 9, 1941, she wrote to Dr. Tenbrook to propose that we approach state and national unions to enlist their support in the Federation's cause and to give specific examples of the circumstances in her state. This idea developed into a significant program for making connections and gaining financial resources for the young organization. Evelyn's early and active participation in our movement gave credibility to the notion that blind people can and should speak for themselves. For Evelyn, the characteristic of blindness did not hold her back, and for the Federation, the characteristic of blindness was most important to Evelyn's leadership in our movement. Frances Lorraine Goranson was born in 1918 to farmers near Huron, South Dakota. She was the youngest daughter of the family, and like her older sister, she was blind and received an education at the South Dakota School for the Blind. In 1936, President Franklin Roosevelt signed into law the groundbreaking Randolph-Shepard Act, giving blind individuals opportunities to operate vending facilities on federal property. By the time Lorraine graduated from the school in 1938, she was aware of the new program and prepared to build her own opportunities for the future. By the early months of 1940, South Dakota had two vending locations run by blind people. And determined not to be restricted to a life of low expectations, Lorraine took the initiative to secure the resources needed to open the third. She began by convincing the officials at the Huron Post Office to provide her with space for a stand. She then used her previous connections at the local Kiwanis Club to make a skillful presentation that resulted in the club building out Lorraine's location and providing the early inventory of newspapers, magazines, candy, and cigars she needed to open the doors in April 1940. Lorraine is the first known woman to operate a facility under the Randolph-Shepard program anywhere in the country. Her early success did not leave her satisfied. She learned about the newly founded National Federation of the Blind through an editorial in the All Story magazine, authored by Dr. Tenbrook's mentor, Dr. Newell Perry. On February 7, 1941, she wrote to Dr. Tenbrook expressing excitement about a movement for the blind to speak for themselves. In her opening paragraph, she notes, "I find
that it is more difficult convincing my sighted friends of my capabilities than the duty to be actually performed. She later shares her ambition and commitment. Quote, I am writing you because I am interested in what can be done for the blind and am ready and willing to do whatever I can at any time. To be frank, as I fear I can be, I am so very anxious to get out and make a place in the world. Lorraine possessed another important characteristic that distinguishes members of the Federation: hope for the future. In 1942, the characteristics of blindness, a drive for equality, and a hope for the future, combined with a readiness to work, led her to be elected to the Board of Directors of the National Federation of the Blind. Her self-determined efforts to build opportunities out of the Randolph-Shepard priority laid the groundwork for the leadership we have provided to that program. Another woman from the Midwest was effective in teaching the synergy of local organizations connecting into a national movement. Ada Bates Tiernan was born in Coon Rapids, Iowa, in 1889. She was blinded in an accident at age 5, and her parents sent her to Iowa's School for the Blind, where she stayed until her graduation. In the early part of the 20th century, Iowa had no adult rehabilitation program, and Ada recognized that bonding together with other blind people was critical in creating opportunities for herself. She started by regularly attending the annual gathering of the school's alumni group, known as the Iowa Association of the Blind. By 1941, Ada had moved to Des Moines, where she was president of the local association. She met the Tenbrooks while in Chicago, and a stream of information sharing began between them. Ada joined the Federation as an individual member, since the Iowa Association was interested only in the School for the Blind locally. She understood that the new National Federation of the Blind was essential to bringing inspiration and innovative training practices to Iowa. The hope and determination that came from a national movement fueled Ada's leadership of other blind advocates in Iowa. The Federation's National Convention was held in Des Moines in 1942, and Ada was critical in managing local details, including securing speakers. During that time, the relationship between Ada and the Tenbrooks developed into something more personal, what we would describe as the Federation family today. At the 1944 National Convention in Cleveland, Ada was elected to the Board of Directors of the National Federation of the Blind. In later correspondence, Ada demonstrates a deep commitment to supporting Dr. Tenbrook and advises him on many matters. At the same time, she expresses her own doubts about whether she has the right talents to support the leadership where she has been asked to serve.
During a series of correspondence from February 1946, Dr. Tenbrook expresses a deep belief in the talents Ada brings to the organization, a personal commitment to their friendship, and a faith in her capacity to provide leadership amongst the board members. Ada served on the national board until 1948, and her story helps to illuminate another important characteristic of Federationists: leadership. She wondered if she was really the right person for the job, whether she had the qualities needed to serve, and whether she was adequate to work closely with such a dynamic force for equality as Dr. Tenbrook. These are doubts many of us have experienced when considering the work of this great organization compared to the individual contributions we make. Doubts that are often a result of our internalizing society's low expectations. When she did not believe in herself, the Federation believed in her. That is the bond of faith we pass from generation to generation in this movement. We believe in each other, and it is that element that brings out the leadership potential in each of us. For Ada Tiernan, her leadership was inspired by her participation in the organized blind movement, where the most important characteristics were that she was a blind person seeking equality with hope for the future and a willingness to lead when called. A woman who was not born in the United States and who was not blind at the time our organization was founded came to be a substantial force for sharing our message around the world. Isabel Lyon Dean was born in 1896 in a fishing village on the northern coast of Scotland. At age 28, Isabel and her husband, Dr. Alexander Grant, left Scotland to build their life together in the United States. In 1927, Isabel began teaching in the Los Angeles County Schools, where, aided by her fluency in Spanish, she became a vocal advocate for the sizable population of Mexican-American students. In 1940, she further enhanced her teaching credentials by earning a PhD in comparative literature. Her career took a turn when she developed glaucoma, and by the fall of 1948, Dr. Grant was totally blind. She found no hope among the agencies for the blind she visited, and her uncertainty grew regarding how she would manage her job as vice principal at Belvedere Junior High School. Hope and opportunity returned to her when a friend introduced her to a blind man who was a member of the National Federation of the Blind, an encounter that put her on the road to mastering the skills of blindness, to internalizing our shared philosophy about blindness, and to becoming an active member in our California affiliate.
Dr. Grant's own determination, the unwavering support of her professional colleagues at the school, and the shared bond with her sisters and brothers in the Federation assisted in rejecting the school district's attempt to force her to retire based on her disability. Yet, Dr. Grant would endure more than a decade of maneuvers by the district to sabotage her work by regularly shifting her assigned school and the students on her caseload. The discrimination she faced caused her real pain. One example is that the district assigned her a sighted teaching assistant to be with her at all times. When the sighted person left the room, the door was required to be locked as a safety precaution, a circumstance she described as, quote, the blind teacher in a glass cage. As the first blind teacher in California's public school system, Dr. Grant worked tirelessly so that future generations of blind educators would not face similar barriers. She advocated for new state laws, organized conferences for blind educators, and innovated quality educational services for blind children based on the authentic experience of blind people. A trip to an international conference in 1957 sparked a passion for working on issues of education and self-organization of the blind outside of the United States that would drive the final 20 years of her life. During the 1959-60 school year, she took a sabbatical from teaching to make a remarkable journey through 23 countries, traveling alone with the aim to learn from the educational and living conditions of other blind people and to raise expectations through self-organization. She chronicled her adventures in a manuscript entitled Crooked Paths Made Straight, which went unpublished until 2016. She would make many more international trips and correspond regularly with hundreds of blind people around the world. Significantly, 1960 also marked Dr. Grant's election to the Board of Directors of the National Federation of the Blind, on which she served until her death in 1977. In everything she did, no matter the continent, she was a constant promoter and information gatherer for the Federation. Blindness was what brought Dr. Grant to the Federation family, but it was only one of many dynamic characteristics that added to the synergy that we share in our movement. Isabel Grant was most certainly inspired by a blind educator from New Mexico named Pauline Gomez. Blind from birth, Pauline was educated at the New Mexico School for the Blind, where she graduated in 1940. A scholarship from the Perkins Institute for the Blind gave her an opportunity to meet blind people from around the country and set her on the path to become a teacher. In the fall of 1941,
Pauline became the first blind student to enroll at the University of New Mexico, where she had to pioneer methods for gaining access to instructional materials and navigating the campus independently. Upon successful graduation from the university, Pauline returned home to Santa Fe, where she planned to teach in the public schools. Despite her qualifications, the public school administrators could not imagine a blind teacher working with children. But Pauline was determined to build her own opportunities to share her talents with the children of Santa Fe. On October 1, 1946, Los Niños Kindergarten School opened in the back room of Pauline's home. There were 8 children in that first class, and Pauline served as the only teacher in addition to managing the administrative details of the school. From that modest beginning, Pauline expanded her school over the following decades, serving the children of all of the most prominent families in Santa Fe. Pauline's school had been open almost a decade when she assisted in organizing the New Mexico affiliate of the National Federation of the Blind in 1956. When Pauline became president of the affiliate in 1960, she began aggressively working on legislative proposals to improve opportunities for the blind. A keen educator, Pauline recognized the efficacy of Kenneth Jernigan's Iowa training program using the Federation's philosophy. She wanted that level of training in New Mexico. In 1963, she persuaded the state legislature to study the value of establishing an adult rehabilitation training center in the state, which threatened the monopoly the workshops for the blind had on the employment pipeline. Workshop supervisors attended the 1963 convention of the NFB of New Mexico, where they were able to coerce their blind employees into electing 4 agency supporters to the affiliate's board of directors. Pauline took swift action to guard against this hostile takeover of the organized blind movement by sending affiliate documents to the Federation's president, securing the treasury, and reorganizing the affiliate. All of this while running a growing school in Santa Fe. Whether it was in the president's chair or another position within the Federation, Pauline had a hand in more victories than we can do justice to this evening. From leading New Mexico to be the first state in the nation to pass the Federation's Model White Cane Law in 1967, to developing the Teachers Division of the National Federation of the Blind in 1970, for Pauline, the Federation was personal. Her community contributions outside the Federation were extraordinary and widely celebrated. Her school was admired for its quality and innovative practices. It would have been easy for her to decide that the organized blind movement did not matter. Except for her, it did matter.
She was a blind person. She felt the pain of discrimination, and she understood the synergy of equality. The National Federation of the Blind fueled Pauline's hope for the future, and we helped her to know she could do something to shape that future. She brought perspective, diversity, knowledge, and determination to us, and we gave to her the place where her blindness was a most important factor in her leadership, but the least important factor in her success. There may be no better example of the role blind women have played in the National Federation of the Blind than the pioneering, tough, persistent, dedicated, and generous women who have founded the three training programs that proudly call themselves NFB Centers. While these women, Joanne Wilson, Louisiana, Diane McGeorge, Colorado, and Joyce Scanlon, Minnesota, built upon the philosophy and methodology tested by Kenneth Jernigan, they made significant personal sacrifices and took risks that few would even dream to pursue. While each of these women has an extraordinary personal story, they share a common bond. They are all blind people who, until they came to know the heartbeat of our organization, had internalized some of the misconceptions about blindness that threatened to hold each of us back. It was their coming to be part of our movement which allowed the rest of us to benefit from their leadership. Did the Federation believe in them more, or did they believe in the Federation more? The answer most certainly is yes. Each of these women have brought their talents and energy to our cause, and their lives have been enriched by being part of us. From the perspective of history, now having 30 years or more of graduates from these centers, we can be certain that all of us, are stronger because these women invested in equality for the blind. In case anyone doubts the impact these three women have had on our movement, how about a cheer from anyone who has been impacted by the programs or graduates of our centers?

0: There are thousands of examples of contributions, small and great, from blind people who happen to be women. From managing our scholarship program over the past 50 years, editing our publications, leading pickets and writing protest songs, directing our research and training institute, answering general information calls, testifying in Congress, building affiliates while raising families, commanding local legislatures, pioneering new teaching techniques, managing the operations of our Washington seminar, directing fundraising, to leading or serving wherever this movement has needed them, blind women have added synergy to our organization. That they were women was not nearly as important as the fact that they were blind people who believed in equality, had hope for the future, and were willing to participate actively in the efforts of the National Federation of the Blind. From Arlene Hill, practicing the techniques that blind people use to teach blind people to travel, to Everly Hairston, delivering a powerful address to the next generation of blind leaders from the steps of the Lincoln Memorial in Washington, D.C., we have overcome because of the everyday and extraordinary blind people that have given synergy to our movement. Tonight, I call on us to celebrate these individuals and the thousands of others I have not named by committing ourselves to carrying the march forward. Tonight, we celebrate the diversity of our organized blind movement, a movement that brings together blind people for a common purpose. Blind people who come with varying characteristics, different races, sexual orientations, religions, political points of view, gender identities, disabilities, economic circumstances, languages, talents, insights, and priorities. Yet in everything that matters, we are one as blind people. We cannot be divided. We share a quest for equality and hope for the future. It is our diversity that gives us depth. It is our long-standing commitment to work together that gives us strength. It is our synergy that makes us unstoppable. Tomorrow, we must again pick up the tools of progress. There are those that seek to divide us and slow us down. There are those who say we do not represent those blind people who have some usable vision. There are those who claim that for us, equality means only for blind people who do not have other disabilities. There are those who tell the story that in order to be one of us, you must fit a certain type. To those who share these false claims about us, we say, we, the blind, speak for ourselves. Our movement is for blind people, all blind people, and we will not let others who are not committed to equality of opportunity and hope for the future stand in our way. We will set the direction and the pace, and we invite all blind people to contribute to our synergy. We will not go back to a time when we need to fight the agencies for the blind for recognition. We reject, as we have before, accreditation without authenticity in an effort to validate mediocrity. We leave behind the days when technologies were built and later made usable by the blind. We move past, but do not forget the employment shackles of the sheltered workshops that pay pennies per hour. In doing so, we recognize that there are those who wish to go back to the good old days when the blind received what little charity was offered and the experts in the field were qualified by the amount of eyesight, not insight. To the extent that the past belongs to others, we declare once again this evening that the future is ours. Our future is filled with love, hope, and determination. Our future is distinguished by leadership, collaboration, and authenticity. And our future, as has been our pattern since 1940, is unified in the common bond of faith we hold with each other in this movement. My sisters and my brothers, blindness does not define us or our future. It does serve the most important role of bringing us together in this movement, a movement that is built on equality. A movement that feeds our hope for the future. A movement that empowers us to lead in all aspects of life. A movement where we come seeking a place to belong and where we stay because of those we befriend. Let us recommit to our march toward equality. Let us welcome new members into the family that we share. Let us direct our own future and reach for unimagined possibilities with synergy. Let's go build the National Federation of the Blind.
1: And now, another story from our popular Colonel book series.
2: Even I, by Kenneth Jernigan. Words play a more important part in our daily lives than we sometimes think. They allow us to communicate with each other with wonderful precision, and they are one of the principal features that distinguish humans from animals. It is not that words make us human, but that they enhance our humanity. For the blind, certain words have a special meaning. As an example, when I was a boy growing up on the farm in Tennessee, I learned early on of the significance of the words, quote, "even I," unquote, used by my family and sighted neighbors. As a case in point, consider the game of checkers. In those days, when none of us in that part of the country had either telephones or radios, and when books and magazines were not part of the daily routine, the men and boys often entertained themselves by playing checkers. I wanted to play too, but one or another of my family would invariably explain to me that I had to understand my limitations as a blind person. Eventually, they would get around to saying something like this: "Even I find it difficult to play checkers." The implication was that because they could see and I couldn't, I was obviously at a disadvantage, not only in checkers, but in everything else. This, of course, was just plain foolishness. All I needed was some way to feel the squares on the checkerboard, a problem I solved by stretching a string across the squares and tacking it down at both ends. The job took only a few minutes, and my checker playing was not impaired by my blindness. Even in the face of all the negatives, it took me a while to put the system into place. The "even I" was a definite drawback. And this attitude of believing that sight is always the deciding factor is not just a matter of 50 years ago or some isolated corner of rural America. In the 1950s, when I was a teacher at the California Training Center for the Blind, we had a student who had always been an outdoorsman. He was now in his 40s, had just become blind, and had come to us for training. One day, a number of us went to a wooded area for an overnight camping trip, and while we were there, the new student, feeling energetic in the fresh air, decided to climb a tree. He went up the tree with ease. A passing tourist stopped and marveled. "That is amazing," he said. "Even I would have trouble climbing that tree, and I can see." As best as I could determine, the tourist was probably in his late 60s, and he was extremely overweight. I doubt that he could have climbed the tree if his life had depended on it, but he thought only in terms of sight and blindness. Of course, in the circumstances, blindness had nothing to do with the matter. The even eye was totally irrelevant. Later, when I was director of programs for the blind in the state of

what he was talking about when he said he had a handicap. He had a very limited education, and his intelligence did not appear to be very high. I think a speech impediment was the least of his handicaps, but I'm sure that he didn't see it that way. I suspect that I was much more employable than he and much better able to participate in the rough and tumble of the competitive world. But to him, because he could see and I could not, the edge was all in his favor. As he said, even I have trouble getting along. In the early 1980s, I appeared one night on the Larry King program. In those days, it was entirely radio, and the studio was about 19 floors up from street level in a downtown Washington, D.C. building. It was a lively program, and when we finished at midnight, my driver and I went into the hall to take the elevator to ground level. The problem was that the elevator wouldn't come. This seemed mightily upsetting both to Larry King and his assistant. I pointed out to them that there was a fire stair immediately next to the elevator, and there would be no problem in simply walking down to the street. It is no exaggeration to say that Larry King's assistant was shocked. Apparently, it had never occurred to him that a blind person might take the stairs. Even I would not like to walk down those 19 flights, he said, and I'm sighted. What sight had to do with it was more than I could understand. But after a few minutes of trying to soothe him down and of waiting for an elevator that persistently refused to come, we took the stairs over his protest and walked without incident to the street. This sort of thing happens every day, but it is not limited to the sighted. Let me go back to my teaching experience at the training center in California. In those days, 1953 to 1958, I had not learned to sign my name. My students told me that I was creating a bad image of blindness because of this shortcoming, and that I should get with it and learn to make a readable signature. I argued that I rarely needed to sign my name, that I didn't need to learn how in order to improve my self-esteem, and that I could and would take an hour or two and learn to sign my name if the time came when I thought it would be useful to do so. In fact, when I became director of Iowa's Programs for the Blind in 1958, I did just that. One evening as we were driving across the country from California to Iowa, my sighted wife worked with me for an hour, and I learned to sign my name. It is not the most elegant signature in the world, but it is legible and it serves my purposes. Incidentally, as director of the Iowa Programs for the Blind, I did not sign my name as often as I thought I would, delegating routine paperwork and signatures to a deputy. However, the fact remains that I learned to sign my name in an evening and that I now do it without thought whenever I need to. Yet, that does not end the matter. As I have thought about it through the years, my students were right, and I was wrong. I, who was teaching them that blindness need not mean inferiority, was not proving up. As later events would show, it would have been a simple matter to learn to sign my name. So why didn't I do it? Reluctantly, I conclude that it probably had to do with even I. From childhood, I had been told in hundreds of ways every day that sight meant superiority. In the circumstances, it would have been surprising if I had not absorbed and been affected by some of the mistaken notions. Therefore, when I am tempted to be impatient or annoyed with sighted people who say, even I, let me remember my own experience in learning to sign my name. What we need is not bad temper or blame, but understanding and education. This brings me to the National Federation of the Blind, the organization which has done more than any other single thing to make life better for blind people during the past century. The National Federation of the Blind has local chapters in every state and almost every community of any size. These state and local chapters come together to make up the national body. Although we have sighted members, most of us in the Federation are blind. We give our time and devotion because we have seen what the National Federation of the Blind does in helping blind people lead normal, regular lives. Through its work with parents of blind children, with seniors, with blind college students, and with blind persons seeking employment, the National Federation of the Blind touches every aspect of the daily lives of the blind of the nation. We in the Federation believe that we should stand on our own feet and do for ourselves before asking others for assistance. But we also know that our road to independence cannot successfully be traveled without help from our sighted friends and associates. And we have faith that this help will be forthcoming if it is reasonably requested and wisely used. In fact, the future looks bright for those of us who are blind.
We go into the new century with

0: hope and confidence, and an ever-growing number of the sighted are moving with us as part of our cause. Even eye is still one of our greatest problems, but that too is diminishing and fading into the past.
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2: All right, before we get to our resolutions, we want to spend some time really thinking about our equal protections under the law. And when you think about the people that might speak on this topic, I think we've gotten the best one we could, which is our general counsel, Eve Hill. Now, you know, besides working closely with the National Federation of the Blind, Eve champions a lot of other causes and serves as legal counsel in a lot of other cases. And she's a tireless advocate. She doesn't rest much. She doesn't rest much. And she's always considering what she can do to help combat injustice and strengthen the laws of our nation. So the best thing that I can say about Eve Hill is thank goodness she's on our side. And it's really a joy and pleasure to work with her on a regular basis. Here's the General Counsel of the National Federation of the Blind. Here's Eve Hill.
3: You've

0: right. Thank you. Hello, Federation family. As Mark said, I am Eve Hill. I am a disability rights lawyer at Brown, Goldstein & Levy and the proud general counsel of the National Federation of the Blind. And this convention gives me the energy I need to keep going and being tireless for the rest of the year. So thank you. Now, I come to you not just as a lawyer, not just as an advocate, but as a believer in you, a believer in us, and a believer in the power of collective action. But I'm not here to talk at you like I usually do. I want us to speak together because the change we seek is going to come from you, not from me. And I want us to get loud because the people in Washington, D.C. need to hear us. So let's practice. When I ask, who will fight, you say, NFB. When I ask, who will lead, you say, NFB. Let's try it. Who will fight?
1: NFB.
0: Who will lead?
1: NFB.
0: Great. There are going to be more questions, but the same answer. So let's go. Now, here's the bad news. We currently face threats to the civil rights of blind and other people with disabilities like never before. Offices for civil rights across the federal government have been decimated or shut down entirely. The Department of Justice Civil Rights Division has lost most of its lawyers. The Equal Employment Opportunity Commission, where you're required to file any employment discrimination claim before you can go to court, is going to reduce its staff to a 45-year low over the next year. And the employees that are left in those agencies have been redirected to focus on issues other than disability civil rights. So I ask you, who can we count on when enforcement agencies fail us? Who will lead when the systems leave us behind? You're good. These cuts will leave thousands, tens of thousands of people with disabilities without a federal mechanism to challenge injustice and discrimination. The Department of Education Office for Civil Rights alone received over 22,000 complaints each year and resolved 16,000 of them a year, and 35% of those were for disability discrimination. Now it is only staffed to handle about 7,000 complaints, less than half of what it used to do. And disability cases are no longer a priority. And as the department itself is slated to shut down, there is no clear plan for what happens to civil rights enforcement. The Department of Justice received 95,000 complaints just under Title III of the Americans with Disabilities in 5 years. That's 19,000 a year. The EEOC received 29,000 disability complaints alone in 2024, a 25-year high. So I ask you again, who is going to investigate discrimination cases on behalf of the blind when federal agencies fail us? Who will litigate? Who will make justice real? These are not just numbers. These are people's lives. Blind people are being shut out of crucial, inaccessible websites and important notices like Target and Domino's and H&R Block before the NFB challenged them. Like Exact Care Pharmacy and the Iowa Department of Health and Human Services, who we're still challenging, and like the IRS and the UNC healthcare system, who the NFB challenged. Blind students are being denied equal opportunity in education by schools like West Virginia University, who we're suing, Los Angeles Community College District, who we've been suing for a decade, and Oregon State University. Blind workers are being discriminated against by federal agencies like Lorette Santos and the VA and Miriam Sementwala at the Department of State. They're being discriminated against by state and local government agencies like Marianne Migliorelli, Harriet Goh, and Ashlyn Johnson, and by private employers like Aaron Scheides and Roy Gelfand, all of whom have stood up with the NFB to challenge this discrimination. And blind voters across the country are being shut out of private, independent, absentee voting. So I ask you, who will stand with them? Who will take their cases? Who will defend the rights of blind people across the country? Now, we're not just facing cutbacks in enforcement. We're facing rollbacks to our rights themselves. The Department of Labor plans to rescind its regulations implementing the disability affirmative action requirements for federal contractors to hire people with disabilities. Now, this is important because, in part as a result of these regulations, the employment rate of people with disabilities is at the highest level since records began being kept. The employment rate over the 10 years since these regulations were introduced has risen by 11 percentage points. But these effective regulations are being scrapped. The Department of Health and Human Services has been sued by Texas and 16 other states challenging its new Section 504 regulation, which requires websites, kiosks, and other technologies to be accessible and prohibits disability discrimination by child welfare systems, something the NFB has been taking on for decades. The NFB and all of you have already made yourselves heard by those states about the importance of these regulations, and the case is currently stayed. But we expect HHS may fully or partially rescind those regulations to reach a settlement of that case, which would eliminate our important civil rights. The American Council on Education has asked the federal government to roll back the new Department of Justice ADA Title II regulations, making clear that state and local government websites have to be accessible. The NFB and its affiliates and members have actively participated in the notice and comment procedures on those regulations for 14 years. The Department of Energy is unilaterally revoking its regulation that requires federally funded buildings to be accessible at all. So who will fight back against regulations being rescinded? Who will protect access to technology? Who spent decades fighting for these rules and will now defend them? And so now let's talk about the courts. They are slamming the door shut in our faces. They are eliminating private rights of action, essentially saying, oh yeah, you have a right, but no way to enforce it. In Cummings versus Premier Rehab, the Supreme Court ruled that emotional distress damages caused by discrimination are not available under Section 504, and most courts have applied that to Title II of the ADA as well. In Trump versus CASA, the Supreme Court banned universal injunctions to address discrimination nationwide. Courts are imposing numerous onerous requirements for organizations and individuals to even have standing to assert their rights in court. And the Supreme Court recently ruled that a retired worker cannot challenge their discriminatory retirement benefits because they are no longer an employee of the company. How much sense does that make? So who will bring cases showing that other forms of damages are still available, like lost opportunities and lost educational opportunities? You got it. Who will fill courtrooms with blind people to show judges how important our rights are? What organization has members statewide and nationwide and is willing to bring class actions to establish our rights? Who will bring the vast, powerful network of real blind people to bear witness and demonstrate the impact of discrimination? We are also facing challenges to the very services people with disabilities rely on to survive. Many blind people receive benefits from the Social Security Administration, SSDI, SSI, and retirement benefits, benefits they have earned and paid for. And the NFB has actively litigated with the Social Security Administration, including through litigation, to make the processes of applying for and maintaining those benefits more effective and accessible. For example, we sued successfully SSA to require them to accept electronic signatures on application forms. But now, the Social Security Administration is cutting its staff to historic lows, cuts that are already making it more difficult, even impossible, to get help. Their website is crashing, their phone line is jammed, and field offices are ghost towns. So what did we do? You guessed it. The NFB and several members sued to stop these cuts, asserting the cuts violate Section 504 of the Rehabilitation Act and the Administrative Procedure Act. The court denied our motion for preliminary injunction, which was intended to stop the cuts before they happened, but we are still in the fight. But more cutbacks are coming, such as at the Centers for Medicare and Medicaid Services, which many blind people rely on for essential health care services. And the Department of Education is slated to be shut, which many blind students rely on for special education services and higher education grants. So who will challenge those systems when they fail blind people?
1: NFB!
0: Who will demand access to benefits and services?
1: NFB!
0: And who will not back down?
1: NFB!
0: The collective action of the NFB, its affiliates, and its members is more important now than it has ever been. These are unusual times. But we have faced hard times before. We have rallied in the face of opposition before. And we have come through stronger. As President Bush said when he signed the Americans with Disabilities Act, our problems are large, but our unified heart is larger. Our challenges are great, but our will is greater. And in America, the most generous, optimistic nation on the face of the earth, we must not and will not rest until every man and woman with a dream has the means to achieve it. Who believes in the dreams of blind people? Now I'm going to change it up because y'all were so good at that. I'm going to make it trickier. Because the NFB is made up of people. All the people in this room, all the people in Zoom world, and all across the country. And the real power of collective action is the people who make it happen. As President Obama said, change will not come if we wait for some other person or if we wait for some other time. We are the ones we've been waiting for. We are the change that we seek. The power of the blind people's movement comes from us. We, the people. Yes, we can. Nothing about us without us. So the answer to my next few questions is, we will. Ready? Who will be the change that we seek?
1: We will.
0: And Martin Luther King reminded us that the arc of moral justice is long, but it bends towards justice. Who will bend the arc of the universe towards justice for blind people?
1: We will.
0: And Dr. Mark Maurer explained, we may lose the battle, but we will not lose the war because we will not stop fighting. Who will win the war for the rights of blind people?
1: We will.
0: All right. They may try to cut us out. They may try to roll back our rights. They may try to silence our voices. But we are still here. We are still fighting. We are still rising. because we do not wait. We do not yield. We do not stop. One last time, say it loud, we will. Who will fight?
1: We will.
0: Who will lead?
1: We will.
0: Who will build a better future for blind people?
1: We will.
0: Thank you, Federation family, for letting me play. For letting me play a small role in the blind people's movement. It has been the honor of my career, and I am tremendously grateful. So let's go change the world together.
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1: Welcome to another episode of the Blind Parents Connection. This is Anil Lewis, and I'm here with
2: David DeNotaris.
1: All right, two blind dads helping put together some materials that's going to help blind people recognize that they can be parents, and the society recognize that blind people have capacity to be really good parents. This episode is going to be about feeding our kids, a very important topic. We can't raise kids if we don't feed them properly. So this time we're going to talk everything from breastfeeding to bottle feeding, to finger foods, all the way to spoon feeding.
2: Anil, we have some amazing interviews with some wonderful moms and dads that will provide some real life strategies, tips, and techniques to help us, to help our kids to be as healthy and strong and as nourished as possible.
1: That's right. And before we get started, we give our appreciation to the Gibney Foundation, which through their gracious gift helps fund this educational resource for blind parents. And just to set the stage, we really want to make it clear that this is a needed resource. We've had many stories of how blind parents, blind mothers in the birthing room deciding to nurse their children, just starting to nurse their children for the first time. One particular that I remember recently, the mother was feeding and the child started turning blue because wasn't getting oxygen. So the social worker, who normally, in any other case, would have helped the mother understand what was wrong, how to correct it, and how to do it properly, just assumed, because the mother was blind, that she was incapable of doing it, and then ended up actually putting forth some effort to actually take the baby away from the mother. So we have to make sure that mothers understand that it's possible, and that the decision makers and custody decision makers also understand that blind people can do it. We just need the same proper training that every other mother needs in this particular instance. And I think going into this first interview, David, that you interviewed Briley O'Connor around it, she really describes, you know, some really good technique on how to learn to nurse as a blind mother.
2: Let's give that a listen.
3: So I nursed my son from birth through about 16 months. A couple of things. If you're an expectant parent and you're interested in nursing or anything like that, the thing that I cannot recommend highly enough is to join your local La Leche League or some sort of breastfeeding support group. Get a list of IBCLCs, which are certified lactation consultants, and learn as much as you can beforehand. Nursing is not inherently a visual process. Language you'll see about a good latch for a baby to the breast is often in visual terms, but actually doing it and being able to assess the effectiveness of a latch is not visual. And any good lactation consultant you're going to find will work with you in understanding that. Keep in mind that a lot of women have issues nursing. I had a lot of them. My son had a lip and tongue tie that were not easy to diagnose. And so we had to get those revised. We had some like latch issues and painful nursing and all of that. And if you're proactive, though, you can find people in your community that will be willing to work with you and help. So just educate yourself as much as you can beforehand. And the breastfeeding support person in a hospital that does their typical visit or two, you can request to meet them ahead of time before you have the baby. Prepare as much as you can, which I'm sure we'll get into more about birth, etc. But prepare as much as you can and meet as enough people as you can beforehand.
2: Well, that was really interesting. Thank you, Briley. Next, Jennifer Huckabee Athey provides some additional details that we believe you'll find useful. Jennifer?
4: I have nursed all three of my children for a total of about 4 years of nursing. That includes 3 months of tandem nursing, which means that I was still nursing my first baby when my second baby was born. And so I nursed them together for 3 months. So there are some challenges that you encounter as a blind parent who is trying to nurse. It can be a visual thing, you know, trying to make sure that the baby has a good latch and stuff. But there are ways to feel, you know, the baby's lips need to be flanged outward around the nipple to make sure that the baby has a good latch and good suction and everything so that it's comfortable for you and the baby is transferring milk properly. So, you know, it's easy to feel their lips around the nipple with just your finger and make sure that their lips are properly positioned. And, you know, you can also hear if their mouth is sort of clicking as they nurse, then their latch isn't good and they're sucking in air instead of just milk. You know, it's not just visual. And, you know, a lot of sighted moms, even in the middle of the night, they won't even turn on a light. It's based solely on being able to hear and feel what they're doing.
1: Again, all wonderful information. We have some additional information around pumping, which is a really good addition to the breastfeeding regimen, from Ms. Michael Ball.
5: Breastfeeding specifically is a learning curve for anybody. It's not something that just comes naturally to any mom, whether you're blind or sighted or anything else. And so I think that that's definitely important to remember, that it's hard. It is the hardest thing I've ever done in my life, and that's just my experience. Typically, breastfed babies nurse with mom. They nurse at the breast, and then if mom goes to work or if there's some reason that mom needs to be away from the baby, mom would pump milk and somebody could feed the baby in a bottle using that milk. So they have various kinds of pumps. There's Spectra and Medela and others are out. So you definitely would need to research the brands that you feel like would work well for you. But in general, the systems work pretty similarly. There's a motor, and then there's a tube, and then it attaches to a mechanism that sits next to your breast, and it suctions the milk out and it puts it into a bottle or a bag, depending on the system that you have. And so really just learning how to operate that machine is the biggest challenge, but it's not difficult. There's only a few buttons. You know, it only has one purpose. It's to make milk. It's not like it's got 43 things that it's supposed to do for you. So I didn't find that very difficult. It does take a little bit of practice to make sure that everything is fitted onto your body correctly, because everybody's body is different. So I would really encourage everybody to work with a lactation consultant and make sure that the sizes of the parts, they're called flanges, that's the part that goes onto your breast, that's the right size for you so that it's comfortable. It's not supposed to be painful, and it's supposed to, you know, be something that is not, like I said, is not painful and is not difficult. So if it is painful, then you know that maybe the parts aren't quite the right size. And then the other thing with pumping is that once you do have the milk in a bottle or a bag, you have to store it. There's different rules for how long it can stay in the fridge, in the freezer, in a deep freezer. And I think as a blind person, knowing how much you pumped, you need to be able to have an alternative technique for that. So this is kind of where it comes into working with bottles and measuring and those sorts of things. Bottles are usually done in ounces, so you typically would pump, you know, X amount. Some women pump more and some women pump less. But I found that some bottles actually have some tactile markings on the outside. Nobody did this for blind people, but it works nicely for us. Some people use a talking kitchen scale to measure out milk or formula, whichever you're feeding in a bottle. And then other people just kind of guesstimate. You can feel usually the milk when you pump it. It comes out warm. And so you can kind of tell, okay, this is 1 ounce or 2 ounces, and you can guesstimate. It just depends on how particular you want to be as a parent. And then with freezing it, you want to make sure that it's organized in general. So most people do, oldest milk in the front and the newest milk in the back, because you want to use the older milk first, right, so it doesn't expire. And so just having an organizational system works really nicely. You can use Dymo tape and Braille labels. You can just make sure that you have, depending on how much you pump, you may have like a bin for this week's milk or this month's milk, and a bin for the next month's milk, and do it by month, because the milk usually lasts about 6 months in the freezer, so you can do it that way. It really just depends on, again, how often you're pumping and whether you are sending your kid to daycare or they're just having the occasional bottle.
1: Now I guess it's finally time to address the elephant in the room. Why are two blind dads talking about breastfeeding? Well, you know, my son's mom, she breastfed, but luckily she also used a breast pump. And that allowed me to start being responsible for feeding my son as well. So she would use the breast pump, store the milk, and then when it was necessary for me to feed him, I would use a bottle to feed him.
2: My wife pumped as well, and that allowed me to help in the middle of the night to be able to get bottles out of the fridge and to put them in a little pot on the stove and warm them up. Some people would use the microwave, but my wife didn't want that. So we'd warm up the milk, and then I was able to help in the middle of the night or the 11 o'clock feeding or the 3 o'clock feeding. And it was a privilege to do that. And those are some wonderful memories that I'm grateful that I didn't get a pass on. Now we have Jennifer Huckabee-Athey to provide some additional ideas on measuring and formula.
4: Well, I didn't bottle feed my first two, but my last one I did have to supplement with some formula. And so that was a new experience for me. But with her, I learned to use a funnel in the bottle and measure out the water using a measuring cup. So, you know, you use 2 ounces of water for every scoop of formula. And so I would just use the quarter cup measuring cup because, you know, a quarter cup is 2 ounces. And I would pour it in using a funnel to make sure that it all made it into the bottle. And then, you know, I would do however many scoops of formula powder I was going to use and then just shake it up and, you know, to guide the bottle to the baby's mouth, I would put my finger on the nipple of the bottle and try the baby's mouth with my finger and then let go of the nipple and the baby would just take it.
1: David, you did a really good job of pulling out some really good information from some of our interviewees.
2: Thank you.
1: Jennifer came out with some really good suggestions, and Stacey Cervenka, as always, has even more ideas around measuring and transporting formula.
6: One of the questions that a lot of blind parents have is how can you measure formula and water in a bottle? Because it's often hard to tell, you know, how high the liquid is in the bottle, but just by feeling it. And, you know, you want to be exact. You want to know exactly how much your baby is getting. And so one thing that we did is we bought bottles of different sizes. We had bottles that were, you know, 2 ounces. We had bottles that were 4, 6, 8, and 10. I think we even had a 9-ounce bottle too at one time. And so we would just fill the bottles to this basic, we put in the appropriate amount of scoops of formula that it called for, and then yep. We would fill the bottle at the top. So we would know that if the baby drank the whole bottle, that they had drunk in 2 ounces or 4 ounces. And if the baby had drunk half the bottle, then it was about half that much. And that, you know, having different size bottles is what really helped us. And then another tip that we have that we did a lot of is because we travel a lot, out in the community each day, is we would fill bottles with formula. Like, we would put in the powder before we left the house and then just put the bottles with the dry formula in the diaper bag and also carry bottles of water with us so that we didn't have to measure formula when we were on the bus or at the bus stop. We just had to, you know, put in a little water and it was good to go. And that's also something we did at night. Like, before we would go to sleep at night, we would put a bottle with the correct amount of formula on our bedside table. And if the baby would cry, we would just quickly put in the water. So we didn't have to go to the kitchen, measure out the formula. You know, you would just quickly put in the water, go right to the baby's room. As the babies are older, you just kind of hand them the bottle, go back to your room.
7: That's right.
6: So that, I would say, you know, getting used to kind of measuring out formula in advance and just having a bottle of water handy makes things a lot more expedient.
1: Now that's information that I wish I had when I was still bottle feeding my son.
2: Right. I wish I knew that as well. That would have made traveling and preparing bottles a lot faster and quicker.
1: Mm-hmm.
2: I had a great conversation with Melissa Riccobono, and she makes some really good suggestions on preparing formula.
8: Bottle feeding, again, pretty easy. It's 2 scoops of formula for 8 ounces of water or 1 scoop for 4 ounces of water. You can get the bottles that are those sizes. You can also use measuring cups to
2: yep.
8: measure the amount of water. You can also make a large batch at one time. I know someone, she happens to be blind. I don't think blindness really had anything to do with it, but she would make a very large quantity of formula in her blender. And then she would just have the pitcher in the refrigerator, and she could fill up the bottles very easily and not have to mess with actually making the formula every single time.
1: Yeah, that's really good information as well. But, you know, you can't bottle feed these kids forever. Eventually, you're going to have to move them to eating some solid food.
2: Absolutely. Lisa Maria Martinez shares some really good ideas about solid foods and that really important stage. Let's hear from Lisa Maria.
9: The number one tip I have shared with my blind parent friends is it's all a washable offense. That's what I say. It's a washable offense, meaning you're going to get dirty and it's okay because you could clean up, especially with solid foods. You know, I was just okay with it being a fun, messy event. I have put my kids on my lap, and therefore with their, like, back against my stomach. to feed them that way with a spoon, just for me to get the hang of it, with them sitting on my lap so that they're facing the same direction that I am.
2: Uh-huh.
9: When I got a little bit more comfortable with just the whole spoon in mouth thing, then I, you know, turned them around and a lot of touching, you know, one hand on their chin and the other hand coming to their mouth. All of my children have been very robust eaters and very quickly would take the spoon from me and try to feed themselves.
2: Very good.
9: You know, and then there's always, you know, finger foods and all of that good stuff. So I recommend not worrying about the mess, because it's washable, and just get comfortable with what you and your kid can do together.
1: I love her term of it's a washable offense, you know, but here's some other ideas from Eric Guillory that talks about how to deal with the messy experience of teaching your kids how to eat solid food.
7: When they're learning to eat, we all know they're going to get a bunch of stuff on the floor and, you know, you got to sweep it and all that. And that's cool. That's part of the process.
2: Sure.
7: But for me, when I was doing it, I said, hey, we're going to take this. We're going to break it down to the ground, man. So I had a towel that I designated for this and that I could just throw into the washer, you know, and shake it over, shake it out and throw it in the washer. I had an oversized towel that I could put down and then put one of our kiddos, you know, on that towel and have the food there. And I would still do the spoon feeding thing. And of course, you have to be careful with that. You want to use diligence and wisdom in how you do it, and be precise, because as you have a spoonful of food, you can use your other hand to kind of as a placeholder and put kind of your very softly put your finger like on the side of their mouth so you know where it's going, right? And then feed them. But even then, they're going to spit up and they're going to drop things. And that's, again, part of the process. But for me as a blind person, it was a lot easier. I could contain things a lot more easily if we were already on the floor, on a surface that I could kind of just, when we were done eating, I could just jump up, get them settled elsewhere, and then I could fold things up and wrap it up and keep things in good order. Because if I did it with them in the high chair, it would just be a horrific mess all over the place.
2: Really enjoyed Eric's thoughts and comments on how a dad handles some of these situations.
1: Yeah, dads.
2: All right. Now we move into Briley, and Briley provides some awesome non-visual techniques on spoon feeding.
3: One of the techniques you can use initially when you're learning how to do it is to take your pointer finger on your non-dominant hand, place it at the corner of the baby's mouth, and then aim the spoon for that area. You know, you might make a mess the first few times. Guess what? Baby's eating is messy. Baby's eating
10: does.
3: Is messy for everybody.
10: Yep. Yep.
3: So don't, like, so many blind people, I think, have this idea that I'm not doing this right, quote unquote, because I cannot see. And if you talk to any parents, any first-time parents, all of these things are issues for them, too. Eventually, they learn that the good stuff is on the spoon, and you hold it near them, and they go for it. Like baby birds, they head for that.
1: Yeah, I agree with her sentiment there. Eventually, the kids do find out that the good stuff is on the spoon.
2: Being able to help them find that, and then it helps them to be independent, and
1: yeah,
2: that's really what it's all about.
1: It makes your job easy. They're just on autopilot. You just take the spoon and hover it somewhere in their proximity, and
2: they're going to get it. They're going to get it.
1: Yeah. But I like this next clip we're going to play from Terry Rupp, because it talks about, you know, this whole experience, not just in the context of blindness, but how a lot of it is really just non-visual. It's about hands and voices.
11: Guiding, you know, using your hand to feel where the baby's mouth or feel where your child's mouth is and helping it get in there. And also verbal communication, telling your kids, open your mouth, say, aw,
2: yep.
11: Keep it interactive. And it also helped that I had a dog who cleaned up everything that went on the floor.
2: Yes. Yep.
11: And then it helps to keep your children more independent, because then they start to want to feed themselves, and they, you know, works on fine motor skills with picking up Cheerios and strawberries and all those finger foods. So I really think that being a blind parent has helped my kids learn to be more independent and more vocal, having great verbal communication skills. I have to say that.
1: I mean, I wholeheartedly agree with that sentiment. I think that my son Amari did because of the tools that I had to use to teach him, you know, not only just feeding, just life overall, did acquire a greater degree of independence much earlier than he would have if I was not a blind parent.
2: Absolutely, Anil. I completely agree. I have three kids. David is 20 and Mary Kate is 18 and Emily is 15. And they're all so verbal and they all provide amazing examples and descriptions. And I'm pretty confident that's because they've been providing that information to me ever since they can talk. So maybe you're thinking, well, I'm not sure if spoon feeding is the way. I know that some people also would use bottles that were for more food that was a little more solid. And then Stacey Cervanka provides some other strategies if spoon feeding isn't your thing.
6: As far as solid foods, we did, especially with Leo, we did spoon feed him some baby cereal and small, you know, kind of baby food jars. But what we found worked the best with both kids was, number one, using baby food pouches, because those, you know, your kid, A, can feed themselves. They're kind of little pouches that your kid can squeeze. And they're a lot less mess than spoon feeding with a spoon. And we also did a lot of just finger foods, like little cut up pieces of fruit, cut up pieces of vegetables, cut up pieces of meat or cheese or hard boiled egg. And that way the baby could feed themselves independently, which we felt was good, because then the baby, you know, our thought is, why is it important that we spoon feed the baby? It's actually more important that the baby learn to feed him or herself. So our kids ate a lot of finger foods, and then as they grew old enough, you know, when they were like two-ish or whatever, and they were old enough to start, we began teaching them how to use a spoon. And they also, by that time, they had seen us all using spoons, and they understood how to do it. You know, it's messy at first, but I mean, they had an idea of what a spoon was. Like, they had seen Mommy and Daddy and Leo use a spoon, so she knows what it's for and kind of how to use it. So we, with Josephine, we did almost no spoon feeding. We really just went right to finger foods, just because, I mean, we just kind of felt like, why is it important that we spoon feed her right now? Like, it's probably better that she just feed herself.
1: I think this has been a really good podcast, chunk full of information around feeding. And I think that any blind parent listening to it is going to be able to take care of the challenge of feeding their child. But I think this next clip really sums it up really well, because it brings into focus all of the different strategies that we've talked about in simple terms. But it really builds on the real core of what we as blind parents use as our central motivating factor to be good parents, and that's just love. So I think you'll hear that in this particular clip.
10: Really, the way that I had to overcome it was just by practice and trial and error. You know, I was her mother, and I had no choice. I had to learn, and I had to figure out ways that would work. You know, she needed to be cared for, and it was my job to do that, and I was going to figure out ways, and we made some messes.
12: Right.
10: It was not the, you know, the cleanest or the smoothest at times, but I just worked at it and realized, you know, fairly quickly that I could do all of that. Feeding, just worked with her on how to hold the spoon and would feel her hands to know she was doing it correctly. And, you know, I helped. And if we spilled, you know, okay, well, that's what napkins and Clorox wipes are for. And we just clean up and keep going.
2: That was really a great perspective by Ashley Wayne. Really grateful for that. And this program today has been about feeding and nourishment. And I know that I have been nourished by so many people in the National Federation of the Blind. The blind parents who have shared their ideas and their strategies and their worries and their fears and their doubts and their successes.
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1: A roller coaster of emotion, the highs and lows of federal regulations on website accessibility, or the lack thereof, by Kyle Walls. A photo appears on the page, the caption, Kyle Walls. From the editor, Kyle works in our advocacy and policy department as our research and regulatory specialist. That title only begins to reflect what he does and who he is, as you will see. He and his colleagues have worked hard to review and comment on long overdue regulations to help clarify the intent of and see to the implementation of the Americans with Disabilities Act. Enjoy the information and the way it is presented. On a sunny summer day in Washington, D.C., long before most people had even begun to imagine, let alone understand, an idea as conceptually huge as the Internet, the Americans with Disabilities Act, ADA, was signed into law by then-President George Bush. The date was July 26, 1990, and the location was the South Lawn of the White House. President Bush remarked that, with the signing of the landmark legislation, every man, woman, and child with a disability can now pass through once closed doors into a bright new era of equality, independence, and freedom. Then, just a few short years later, as the 20th century was drawing to a close and the 21st century was dawning, concepts such as website, email, and surfing the net started to become practically household ideas all across the country. In the waning years of the last century and the early years of this century, many American children and teenagers became familiar with having a computer that was connected to the World Wide Web in their school libraries or in a home office that their parents used. I was one of those teenagers. For all of the younger readers, yes, the dial-up noise that we heard every single time we wanted to connect to the Internet is just as bad and annoying as you've been told. But it was also a sort of chime, marking our passage through the doorway to a whole new online world. Unfortunately, that digital world, much like the physical world the ADA was initially passed to reshape just a decade earlier, was not accessible to people with disabilities. It would take another 10 years before any meaningful action was taken to rectify the problem of inaccessibility in the digital space. On July 26, 2010, on that same South Lawn of the White House that President Bush stood on exactly 20 years earlier to sign the ADA, President Barack Obama held a ceremony to announce the publication of an Advance Notice of Proposed Rulemaking, ANPRM, to address the shortcomings in the accessibility of the websites of public entities, ADA Title II, and private companies, ADA Title III. To be clear, under the Americans with Disabilities Act, websites are required to be accessible to people with disabilities, but frequently companies and state and local governments will argue that the law does not provide a clear definition of what it actually means to be accessible. This is where a federal regulation that explicitly defines digital accessibility would be exceedingly useful, both for people with disabilities who need to access the websites and for the entities and companies that are legally required to provide that access. This is why the 2010 announcement of an ANPRM to address that very issue was met with such fanfare, enthusiasm, and anticipation for the rule that was sure to be published in the next few years. Right? Not exactly. 6 years later, a supplementary advance notice of proposed rulemaking, SANPRM, seeking a response to more than 120 questions about digital accessibility, was published on May 9, 2016. Critically, this SANPRM also separated the Title II and Title III regulations, choosing to focus exclusively on Title II. Of course, the Federation, along with 49 other organizations, submitted formal comments answering many of the questions posed by the Department of Justice, DOJ. It wasn't exactly what we were hoping for, and it was a significant hurdle to jump over, but finally, 26 years after the passage of the ADA, and 6 years after the announcement of forthcoming digital accessibility regulations, there was real movement toward making the online world accessible to people with disabilities. Unfortunately, that small glimmer of hope would be short-lived. Just 18 months after the publication of the supplementary advance notice, the Department of Justice announced that it was withdrawing the website ANPRM altogether on December 26, 2017. The Grinch himself, with his heart three sizes too small, couldn't have stolen more holiday cheer than the DOJ did that day for all. So, for years, that's where we were. Shopping, reading, blogging, vlogging, and any host of other things that people do online became commonplace. Constantly connected smartphones had long since become the norm in American society. The 2010s gave way to the new roaring 20s, where an unprecedented pandemic made digital connectivity and accessibility more important than ever. Yet, there was still no federally defined standard for accessibility when it came to the online arena. It was outrageous. So the Federation intensified our campaign to get the regulations released. At the 2021 Washington seminar, we unveiled the 21st Century Mobile Apps and Website Accessibility Act, which was a priority, once again, for our 2022 Washington seminar. On February 28, 2022, we, along with 180 other disability advocacy organizations, sent a letter to the Assistant U.S. Attorney General for Civil Rights regarding the promulgation of website regulations. At the 2022 convention in New Orleans, we passed Resolution 2022-01 regarding need for federal legislation requiring all websites and applications to be accessible. On September 29, 2022, Senator Tammy Duckworth of Illinois and Representative John Sarbanes of Maryland introduced our Websites and Software Applications Accessibility Act, a more focused version of our Washington seminar legislation in both the Senate and the House. At the 2023 convention in Houston, we passed Resolution 2023-01, demanding the promulgation of Americans with Disabilities Act website accessibility regulations. Though a long time in coming, finally, it seemed like someone was paying attention. On August 4, 2023, more than three decades after the signing of the ADA, and more than a decade after the publication of the Advance Notice of Proposed Rulemaking, the Department of Justice published the ADA Title II Notice of Proposed Rulemaking, NPRM. After 13 years of waiting and thousands of hours of advocating, the federal government had finally taken the next step in the promise made during those two White House South Lawn celebrations. This was the moment we had been anticipating for years. This was cause for another celebration, a date that would live on in memory for decades to come as the day we finally got the regulations we had been demanding for so long. We were beside ourselves with excitement, and then we started to read the NPRM. The proposed rule established WCAG 2.1AA as the accessibility standard. We liked that. The proposed rule defined large public entities as having 50,000 or more residents and gave those entities 2 years to meet the WCAG 2.1AA standard. Small public entities were defined as those having less than 50,000 residents, and they were given 3 years to meet the standard. We felt the deadlines were a little long, but we were willing to accept them. The proposed rule maintained the defenses of undue burden and fundamental alteration that were established in the original ADA. We had no quarrel with that. The proposed rule created 7 new exceptions that entities could use to weasel out of their obligation to make aspects of their website accessible. Wait, what? This was shocking and unacceptable. At no point could we have imagined that something so concerning would have been released by the DOJ. The 7 proposed gateways descending into inaccessibility were an exception for archived web content, an exception for pre-existing conventional electronic documents, an exception for web content posted by third parties on a public entity's website, an exception for third-party web content linked from a public entity's website, an exception for course content on a public entity's password-protected or otherwise secured website for admitted students enrolled in a specific course offered by a public post-secondary institution, an exception for class or course content on a public entity's password-protected or otherwise secured website for students enrolled or parents of students enrolled in a specific class or course at a public elementary or secondary school, an exception for conventional electronic documents that are about a specific individual, their property, or their account, and that are password-protected or otherwise secured. As you can tell, these 7 exceptions would allow for a tremendous amount of content to be exempt from the accessibility requirements set forth in the rule. Particularly egregious are the 2 exceptions regarding password-protected course content at elementary, secondary, and post-secondary schools. If the rule were to move forward as is, it would allow password-protected content on a school's learning management system, aka most of the content used to teach children and college students in our increasingly digital world, to be inaccessible. This ridiculous exception would erect a major barrier for blind students, blind parents, and even blind educators. The exception for pre-existing conventional electronic documents is just as outrageous. The NPRM gave examples of formats that would fall under this category. They include word processor files, spreadsheet files, presentation files, and PDF files. Every file type listed is easily made accessible, usually with only a few extra minutes of effort, making this exception wholly unnecessary. It is abundantly clear that the Department of Justice did not consult with blind Americans during the creation of this proposed regulation. Otherwise, it likely would not have created such broad and unwarranted categories of exceptions. For that reason, we wanted to ensure that our comments regarding this rule were precise, thoughtful, and well-reasoned. We studied the NPRM for several weeks, held numerous brainstorming sessions, and passed around multiple drafts. We took the time and did the research to provide the best possible answers to all questions we thought were relevant, while making our position clear that we absolutely opposed all 7 exceptions created by the proposed rule. In the end, we created a powerful set of comments, answering all relevant questions posed in the NPRM and letting the DOJ know, in no uncertain terms, exactly how we felt about the proposed rule. President Riccobono officially submitted our comments to the DOJ on September 19, and we posted them to the policy statements page of our website the next day. I sincerely encourage you to go read the entire document. It's not a short read, so you might want to grab a snack and get comfortable before you begin, but I can honestly say it is perhaps the most important set of federal comments that I've had the privilege to be a part of.

0: letting the world know that blindness is not the characteristic that holds us back. We're NFBRN, the National Federation of the Blind Radio Network.
1: Mentoring cultivates and nurtures relationships that contribute to lifelong learning and to living the lives we want, by Maurice Perret. A photo appears on the page, the caption, Maurice Perret. The National Federation of the Blind Career Mentoring Program is bounding into our third year of collaborative work with state agencies to provide pre-employment transition services as outlined in the Workforce Innovation and Opportunity Act, signed into law by President Barack Obama in 2014. These critical services are offered through the powerful vehicle of mentoring with a positive philosophy of blindness that says that it is okay to be blind, highlights the necessity of mastery of essential alternative techniques of blindness, facilitates learning how to cope gracefully and respectfully with a myriad public misconceptions about blindness, demonstrates blending inequality with and rising up to the high expectations of our sighted peers, and a recognition that giving back to society serves as a quantifiable demonstration of the value of our contribution. These are the foundational principles of our program. Several state agency directors and administrators around our nation are taking advantage of this strategic partnership with the NFB, and many are reaching out to replicate it in their regions. To date, the NFB Career Mentoring Program has provided pre-employment transition services and mentoring to some 92 transition-age youth from Maryland, Mississippi, Nebraska, New Mexico, and Virginia. 75 active mentors have been integrated into the program, as well as 3 local coordinators who provided support for various activities, including personal interactions through monthly mentee Zoom meetings and separately occurring mentor Zoom meetings. Through 9 in-person and 3 virtual Career Quest retreats, which have featured activities in career exploration, work-based learning experiences, tours of college campuses, exposure to job readiness skills, including non-visual techniques for independence, and self-advocacy in conjunction with our annual Advocacy Day on Capitol Hill, in collaboration with the National Association of Blind Students and NFB of Virginia's Project RISE. Several of these mentees have matriculated successfully into post-secondary college and university programs, others are actively pursuing employment, and the balance are still enrolled in high school. We held 8 Career Quest weekend retreats so far, with the number of transition youth participants ranging from 8 to 24. Quarterly retreats were held in cities from Pearl and Starkville, Mississippi, to Omaha and Lincoln, Nebraska, Baltimore, Maryland, and virtually anywhere and everywhere. These intensive weekend retreats focused on themes ranging from career exploration to enrollment in post-secondary education and training opportunities, and incorporated hands-on, work-based learning experiences that included basic auto repair, business enterprise program, office administration, residential and commercial facility management, tandem bicycle assembly and maintenance, Taekwondo studio. Our robust and innovative programming is delivered essentially in 3 key ways. The first and most important component of our career mentoring program is our vast network of adult blind role models that are matched with our mentees based upon common career interests, educational pursuits or background, creative hobbies, and similar experiences. As a nationwide membership organization that encompasses numerous committees and divisions, we avail our young consumers access to state and national leaders of blind students, state and national conferences and conventions, a vast array of helpful resources to build a peer network, and a knowledge base for collective program solving and advocacy. It is our sincere belief that the mentoring relationships that are cultivated and nurtured contribute substantively to lifelong learning and toward living the lives our blind and low vision consumers want. Largely because of our sustained engagement with these mentees beyond the audio/video conferences, the impact that the program is having is readily observed from the first weekend retreat until the present. In addition to the specific pre-employment transition services that transition consumers were availed of through the Zoom conferences, many developed new skills while traveling, some for the first time ever, through an airport and on an airplane. Following discussions, for example, at the Take Charge of Your Voice and Your Choices Career Quest conference, mentees from Mississippi noticed and remarked on how they were treated by the public in the form of an imposition of over-the-top assistance. This sparked a lively conversation about self-advocacy that occurred during the monthly mentee Zoom meeting the day after their return from the retreat. The second component of our NFB Career Mentoring Program consists of hosting monthly audio/video conferences. Using the Zoom platform, we work on the development of specific employment transition skills with targeted objectives. We use a combination of pre-recorded presentations, open-ended questioning, knowledge-based assignments, and active engagement between the coordinators and students. The following are examples of some of the audio/video conferences. 5 phases of project development/management. This session featured a recorded presentation from Nimer Jaber, a blind mentor from California who works for the Google Corporation, who provided students with a project management framework that they could use in pursuit of their vocational and post

0: secondary pursuits. According to the Project Management Institute, PMI, project management is the application of knowledge, skills, tools, and techniques to a broad range of activities in order to meet the requirements of a particular project. There are five phases of project management, and if the life cycle provides a high-level view of the project, the phases are the roadmap to accomplishing it. The five phases of project development slash management are initiation, planning, execution, controlling, closing. Mentees discussed each phase and applied them to their individual projects. For example, one student related the project management structure to a physical science final school assignment due by end of summer involving research and a presentation on the COVID-19 pandemic. This student is pursuing her studies in criminology forensics. Another mentee related the execution phase to distributing tasks and roles in a team collaboration, dividing them into work groups, and executing resources such as money, budget, and costs. She applied this to her endeavor of writing a book. Taking charge of your accommodations. This session on the importance of advocating for accommodations in high school and college featured a recorded presentation from blind mentors Trisha Kulkarni, president, and Elizabeth Rouse, member of the board of directors of the National Association of Blind Students, a division of the National Federation of the Blind. This presentation included short role-playing scenes that provided students with techniques and strategies to self-advocate for appropriate accommodations and how to distinguish from unnecessary special treatment in high school and college. One college student studying to become a teacher found one of the scenarios quite relatable to her own school's situation. She described the career mentoring program as essential in filling the gaps of support from her community and family. She found the mentors and coordinators to be useful resources for answering questions and providing advice on how to deal with critical life circumstances. Discussion questions included, who has participated in their Individualized Education Plan, IEP, or Individualized Plan for Employment, IPE? Is telling your teacher or counselor someone else has an accommodation a good justification for you to receive the same accommodation? How can you learn about what rights you have? What is the difference between an accommodation, an alteration, an exemption, and an exception? One student described how she was exempt from taking an exam in elementary school because it was unavailable in a format made accessible to her. Were she confronted with a similar incident today, this young lady said she would refuse this form of special treatment, recognizing that she was being denied an important learning opportunity. Mentees discussed the value of being an active participant in their own IEP and IPE meetings and learned how to effectively advocate for reasonable college or other post-secondary accommodations. Mentees were encouraged to describe specific accommodations or tools which they planned to add or reinforce in their own IEPs or accommodation meetings in the upcoming school year, and to describe what strategies they would use to advocate for them. Other examples of our skills development topics include leadership skills development in pursuit of educational and career goals, where mentees applied lessons in leadership development and workplace readiness training to their identified academic and career goals based upon a published article of a firsthand account from Dr. Frederick K. Schroeder, a recognized leader in the field of education and vocational rehabilitation of the blind, entitled Nurture the Ability, Sustain the Confidence. Getting the inside scoop, turbocharge your career through job shadowing, where after listening to a presentation on job shadowing from Rashida Bunting, a mentor from New York City, mentees discussed their past job exploration counseling and work-based learning experiences and identified potential opportunities for job shadowing in line with their career goals. They discussed essential elements that included preliminary research, preparing questions ahead of time, dressing professionally according to the corporate culture, bringing appropriate note-taking equipment or devices such as braille note-taking devices and refreshable braille displays, laptop or notebook, or portable recording devices. Legal and courtesy considerations were discussed regarding the use of recordings in a professional environment. Consumers also discussed arranging optimal times for both the person job shadowing and the person/persons being shadowed and the importance of following up after the job shadowing experience. This was emphasized not only as a courtesy, but also as a way of building one's network, which might also result in a positive professional reference. Building confidence in doing your fair share, the real reasons blindness skills matter, where after listening to an interview with Pam Allen, executive director of the Louisiana Center for the Blind, consumers engaged with adult students presently in training in a discussion about the value of mastering blindness skills as they relate to instruction and self-advocacy. Specifically highlighted were counseling on opportunities for enrollment, workplace readiness training, blending into society on terms of equality of expectations, giving back, and being comfortable with their blindness. They also learned how mastering blindness skills positively contributes to their productivity as well as to how competent they are perceived to be by others. Building your professional portfolio, student recommendation letter samples and writing tips, where after listening to a pre-recorded presentation related to counseling on opportunities for enrollment and workplace readiness training from Kimberly Sherbarth, a mentor from Nebraska, consumers engaged in a discussion about various letters of reference, making use of student recommendation letter samples, academic references, reference lists, writing tips, why they are important, and how to make the ask. In order to effectively address the impact of COVID-19 on the lives and learning environments of the students, we were dynamic in restructuring the focus and format of our Zoom conferences. During our monthly audio/video conferences, we engaged with the mentees to help them deal with the new reality of remote learning by taking inventory of how they were accessing these educational tools and whether accessibility barriers existed. We learned that most of our college-enrolled mentees were accessing their coursework through the Canvas Learning Management platform as well as the Zoom audio/video conferencing tool. Several mentees referenced their struggle to focus on their academics during COVID-19. They were encouraged to pace themselves and create a schedule for their daily tasks, including tracking daily accomplishments using lists labeled completed, in progress, deadlines, and challenges. Mentees were also encouraged to notify their mentors as well as program coordinators if their grades became adversely affected by inaccessibility due to COVID-19. Our local coordinators used the time prior to the Zoom meetings to connect with each of the mentees to assess how they were coping with interruptions in their educational programs and to help them implement strategies to maintain a reasonable and practical momentum. In addition, we shared a free download resource, the 3-hour audiobook on Zoom, Meet Me Accessibly, A Guide to Zoom Cloud Meetings from a Blindness Perspective by Jonathan Mosen. The third component of our NFB Career Mentoring Program consists of retreats that combine several learning modules into chunks of interactive sessions over a weekend. These were previously held in person, in-state at a local conference center. However, as the proverbial saying goes, necessity is the mother of invention. Our new reality has required us to develop virtual learning modules to approximate a comparable level of engagement and learning that we would have achieved from the in-person experience. An example of this is our Fall 2020 Career Quest retreat entitled Self-Advocating on the Job and in Life, consisting of virtual modules that engaged the students in group improvisational role-play scenarios and debates. The retreat took a deep dive into self-advocacy and self-determination, and it featured a dynamic panel of young blind professionals and involved discussion and completion of a work values inventory, exploration of career goals and planning next steps, and mentee journaling throughout the weekend. Although present circumstances have forced us to alter how we do our work, we have neither ceased nor slowed down a bit. Since schools across the country were closed and instruction moved into virtual learning platforms due to the COVID-19 pandemic, our blind and low-vision students needed the support of blind mentors more than ever before. Thankfully, our monthly mentee Zoom meetings had already been in place for some time. We look forward to taking our programming to the next level in 2021 to maintain and nurture a momentum that we believe will continue to equip these young blind and low-vision consumers with a competitive edge in education, employment, and personal success and independence. We are ramping up our Zoom learning platform and plan to expand our Career Quest retreats to additional states, including Illinois. We welcome all interested transition youth to complete our online mentee application at https://nfb.org/mentee-application. We are also constantly in search of positive blind mentors. Candidates should complete the online application at https://nfb.org/mentor-application. Without the countless volunteer time and energy from our mentors, the NFB Career Mentoring Program could not thrive. Additionally, a tremendous debt of gratitude is owed to those who have served tirelessly as local coordinators. Elena Crew from Maryland, Chelsea Page and Kerry Johnson from Mississippi, and Shane Burrish and Kelly Coleman from Nebraska.
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2: Welcome to the Nation's Blind Podcast. This is Anil Lewis, normally with Melissa Riccobono, but she's not here with us today. But we do have a Riccobono in the second chair here. I welcome President Mark Riccobono, President of the National Federation of the Blind. How are you, sir?
3: Thank you. I was waiting for the applause, but you know, the podcast, what can we do?
2: Well, you know, the applause is always there. It's always there. This is an exciting season for the Federation. It's this time of year that I reflect on my first national convention of the National Federation of the Blind in Chicago, young blind guy, new to blindness, and walked into that general session hall and those bagpipes blasting and the thousands of blind people cheering and celebrating life. How about you? Is this kind of an exciting time for you?
3: Yeah, absolutely. Now, you beat me to the national convention by a year, although that's the one that was closest to my home. So you think I would have made it. But, you know, I was a college student. I was probably hanging out at Daytona Beach or something. I don't know.
2: as college students do.
3: Yeah. But yeah, the convention, for so many reasons, is such a special time. And I kind of find this year, unlike last year, where it was like, what's happening? You know, I'm thinking about the traditions I have now. Well, you know, 1 year of traditions. You know, I had my little rhythm of walking in the park in the morning before getting on Zoom and having my little snacks right here. And so it's a whole new set of customs that we're building. And I'm looking forward to, you know, another virtual banquet, which will be fun. We're going to have people in person this year even.
2: Oh, nice. The virtual banquet last year was fine. Well, overall, to put it in context, normally our conventions are thousands of people. We take over hotels in major cities and let them know that blind people can live the lives they want. But last year, as a result of the pandemic, we had to convert to a virtual experience, which I have to give our hats off to our OT staff and the rest of our team, because we really converted that into a real robust, dynamic experience with very short notice. But of course, I know that you're going to be humble about it, but that doesn't come without true leadership. We appreciate you leading us into that. So do you think coming into this year with that particular kind of practice convention under our belt, that this was going to promise new, more positive, innovative, dynamic experiences?
3: Yeah, I mean, I hope so. I hope it'll be smoother. I mean, I think it'll feel better to all of us. And I'm really hopeful that in local communities, more people will be connecting in person. You know, we really kind of thought that's what would happen last year. It would be possible for people to gather together in little clusters across the country. And some did, but, you know, mostly people didn't, you know, it was still a huge unknown. But, you know, this year, with a large percentage of people being vaccinated, you know, a lot of our members who I've talked to, you know, are going to try to get together and figure out how to do that smart. And because we're all hungry, right, for that. Between the meetings, when we can talk about stuff and catch up and debrief and debate, the anticipation for this convention is that it's a transitional moment for us, because we're really it's signifying our coming out of COVID back into getting together, transitioning into that, you know, a year of coming back together, leading to our next convention, which will be in person without a doubt. And that presents a lot of energy and excitement for new things.
2: Agreed. And I think the satellite experiences that you described will kind of be the onboarding to getting back fully in person. So having individuals meet in cities and local locations throughout the country to tune in to the virtual convention this year is going to be kind of the appetizer for next year. You talked a little about the planning that goes into the convention, more your traditions. But of course, I think that a lot of people don't recognize the amount of energy and effort that goes into making the convention happen the way that it does. We tell people we make it look really easy, but it's really not. Can you speak to some of the planning that's going into the convention?
3: Well, there's a lot of elements to that, right? There's all of the meetings that we have, and we have, you know, 20-some national divisions that all meet during the convention. We have committees that do work during the convention. We have groups that have interest meetings, and of course, our partners and sponsors, you know, who really help to make the convention possible, both through the dollars they put in, but also through the personnel and resources they bring. You know, our convention really becomes a gathering point beyond the business of the organization for so many aspects in the blindness field. So all of that takes a tremendous amount of coordination and outreach. And then we have this layer of, you know, this is not just spinning up one Zoom meeting and sending out the link. This is literally, I don't know what the number is, but it's multiple hundreds of meetings and Zoom configurations and making sure that all the right boxes are checked to make sure we can enable captioning or, you know, other services. When do we need chat? When don't we need chat? It's a lot of details, different details than in person when we bring boxes of stuff and people to an in-person convention. So there's the whole communication layer, and then there's the planning of the program, you know, lining up speakers, which is not terribly different, except that, you know, we need to make sure they're still in the right place at the right time on the right day. And then there's the, you know, coordinating the business of the organization. You know, we'll have a board meeting, we'll have some elections, resolutions. You know, we've made some changes this year to the resolutions so that we can post them even earlier. Again, trying to make sure that everybody has access to what's going to be debated. So that takes work, right? Because it's not as simple as saying, here's a document, let's consider it. You know, edits get made in the process. The resolutions committee considers technical changes. All these things happen, you know, behind the scenes.
2: I was just going to say, all of the things you just described, you know, at my first convention experience, that's what made it so robust. It wasn't just sitting around listening to speakers. It was going in and involving with those groups and divisions, et cetera, and having those casual conversations with other blind people, because so much of what I've learned to be a successful blind person has come from those organic interactions. But the formal program itself is just outstanding. We as an organization really bring in the movers and shakers around accessibility, policy, et cetera, that really impact and affect blind people.
3: Yeah, you know, we're going to have a secretary from the Biden administration who will be live in the convention. You know, that's a big deal anytime you get a cabinet level secretary. We have a member of the United States Senate, big deal. You know, even in the virtual environment, getting these people to think that the blind are important enough to participate with, you know, that's significant, right? Because they have a lot of other choices they could be making. And we have, you know, some great personal stories we're going to hear. We're going to hear about the voting work that we're doing. You know, we're starting to compile my job evaluation, which is the presidential report. And, you know, we have the trouble of how do we talk about all of the things that we do in 1 hour, which is not easy to do. And how do we continue to talk about our philosophy and how we advance it? So we're going to be talking about inclusion and advancing in spaces with inclusive design, why there's still a need for blind people to have a civil rights organization. It's not enough just to say we've made progress. We need to push hard, push really hard on some of these things. Voting's a great example, but you know, museum inclusion. And then we need to explore the hard questions with each other. We live in a nation where it's not new. Race has always been a topic of conversation, but there's a renewed consciousness about that, and we can't pretend like blind people aren't living in a society where that's the case, right?
2: Exactly. So we are a subset of society, so we represent all of those, the good, the bad, and the ugly.
3: So how do we have that conversation within our space where we know that we do have, regardless of the differences, the perceived differences we have, we do have this common bond. So how do we hold to that common bond and use that as our grounding to have these honest, sometimes difficult, sometimes, you know, painfully reflective growth conversations with each other. So all of those things will happen at the convention. But then, you know, the most exciting thing for the convention for me is that blind people will determine what we're going to do with our future. And nobody else is going to determine that. So, you know, a good example is our board of directors has made a proposal to the convention's going to consider to establish a new fund. You know, we have other funds. We have our Kenneth Jernigan Fund, which helps to provide resources to get people to the convention for the very first time. Again, that life-changing experience. Man, we're going to blow out the first-timers next year since we haven't been able to really bring first-timers for 2 years. It's going to be huge next year. But we have, you know, our White Cane Fund, which, you know, gives us resources that aren't locked down to a specific program. So whether we need to go advocate for a blind parent in Georgia or work on voting in New York, we have those unrestricted resources. So the board is proposing creating what we're calling the SAFE Fund, which would be to give support to blind people who have come through the organization's code of conduct process. And we've found that they've been harmed in some way by someone in the organization. And we've found that through our code of conduct process. It fits with the work that we've been doing this year, especially to look at our processes and support for survivors within the organization. It's a bold, forward-looking proposal that I think really gives us a way to move forward and something to make the Federation the safe space for all blind people. And that fits in with all of those other things that I've talked about.
2: Right. And I commend you on the diligent work you've done about addressing this societal ill. I mean, because as I said earlier, we are a subset of society prone to all the good, the bad, and the ugly that society overall experiences. And I think that you've done a masterful job of really reinforcing the policies and procedures and strengthening them in a way that we create safe environments so that people really can have that real authentic, mind-blowing experience that we want to convey in not only just our convention and all of our programs. I do commend you on that work. And for our listeners who are dedicated, you may remember we did a whole episode with our survivors. And I encourage you, if you haven't, to go back and take a listen to that one. I think it's very powerful. I learned a lot in that discussion as well. But part of what we're doing in creating those safe spaces is also providing a degree of inspiration, you know, for our members and our friends to go forward in that next year to get the work of the Federation done. And that's done through your banquet speech. How's that coming along, sir?
3: Well, it's coming along. It's coming along. I think it's in version 6 right now.
2: Okay.
3: It'll be version 7 right after we record this podcast.
2: Outstanding. Any heads up and any hints for our listeners? We get a peep into.
3: Yeah, well, I guess I'm willing to let this listening audience on the podcast know that they always kind of take an interesting direction once you start to get into them. And they're reflective of what's happening at the moment. And I think this presentation in particular is intended to try to enlighten some of the conversations that we need to have within our movement today, but to do so from a historical context, because the words, the actions of other people who came before us, who aren't here, they're gone, they can't defend or deny, but we can examine, and to some extent, the complexity, right? Because we don't really know. We don't really know. We weren't there. We don't have all the facts, but by looking at the complexity of those situations, I feel like we can expose a little bit more of the complexity of where we are today. You know, the social media environment wants us to make snap judgments on little facts. And the truth is that's not the way progress happens. Most situations are much more complex than we can get into a Facebook post or a tweet or an Instagram photo. And the hard work of the Federation is to do that, to have those conversations. And I guess the last thing I would say is my concern in 2021 is that some people have come to feel like blind people are the problem, that other blind people are the problem, that certain segments of blind people are the problem. And I'm just going to intend to blow the top off that and say blind people are not the problem.
2: Very nice.
3: Blind people are the solution, and blind people staying together is the solution. It's always been the solution. It's still the solution. And darn it, it's hard. Yeah. It's hard. Staying together is hard, right?
2: Yeah.
3: Henry Ford and all that. Staying together is hard. And if it was easy, right, there'd be lots of civil rights movements for blind
2: or no need for them.
3: Exactly.
2: You're absolutely right. It is hard. And again, I think it speaks to the degree of emotional intelligence that you have to practice as you execute your responsibilities. And I do love the way that the banquet speech doesn't come off as trying to be some definitive statement around this is what you should believe. It does provoke perspective and gets people to kind of analyze and really kind of reflect within themselves as to what role they may potentially in moving the organization forward. So I am definitely looking forward to this year's banquet speech as well. I love the way that you make them relevant to not only the time that society is dealing with, but also organizationally, you know, some of the challenges that we're facing. And it serves as a tool that we can use and reflect upon throughout the year. So I respect the time and energy it takes to do it. I think a lot of people may not recognize the time and energy that it takes you to do it, but either way, we all benefit from the end result.
4: National Convention is a time to connect and engage. 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
2: So the convention overall, we talked about systemically, but what is indeed your favorite part of convention?
3: Well, in general, it's the engagement with people in so many different ways, whether it's individual conversations, whether it's listening to a presentation in a breakout, whether it's feeling the power of the crowd, you know, in the roll call of states, or, you know, even reflecting upon those members we've lost in the last year at the board meeting. You know, all of these personal elements fit together. Now, in the in-person environment, you know, it comes in the moments sometimes you don't expect, coming across a little kid in the hall who's learning to get on the escalator with his or her cane for the first time. What I usually do at the in-person convention is I find an opportunity to go stand in the coffee line at whatever the coffee shop is. Shocks people that I'm standing in line. You know,
2: getting your own coffee. Wow.
3: What are you doing? But in the virtual environment, we still have a presidential suite. And I guess I haven't said that yet. So good plug. Please zoom in to the presidential suite. You can make an appointment or you can just come by and hang out with other Federationists. It's kind of a safe, friendly Zoom space where, you know, you can just talk and raise questions and get ideas. But, you know, I get to meet with people there one-on-one and sometimes groups. Nice. And, you know, that's a big deal in person, but it worked out really well virtually.
2: Yeah, just no M&Ms.
3: No M&Ms. But, you know, it's cool for me because I got to meet with people all over the place. I walked in the park while I talked to some folks or I sat in my office or, you know. So, yeah, the people is really what makes it powerful. And, you know, that's really why the work that we've been doing around our code of conduct is also important, right? Because in order for our organization to have all of the power it has, people have to have confidence and trust in the other people. And that was your experience coming to the convention. That was my experience. Like dozens of people who I didn't know at my first convention. I mean, thank God they didn't worry about what my bias was and my own messed up ideas, right? They just took me as I was, as I showed up and said, okay, well, let's show you something else.
2: Yeah, selflessly share their time, like in a moment. Yeah, and that's really the power of us as an organization, people willing to share their time and their talent, you know, just freely with individuals as we interact with one another.
3: Yeah, so the people, that's the big thing.
2: I am surprised, but you did touch on it when you said the little kid in the escalator, but I thought that when I asked the question, it would have been just the impact that we have, especially on the blind youth, because if we can catch them early like that, I mean, just imagine the lives that they're going to live when they become teenagers and adults.
3: Yeah, I agree. That's an element that it's so much more difficult to grasp in the virtual environment.
2: Agreed.
3: Right? Yeah. Is how do we truly impact the younger generation? And, you know, we're trying it right through things like NFB Bell Academy and the youth track at convention. But, you know, I'm sure these kids are as more tired than the adults of the virtual environment. So hopefully we're making connections and coming back together in the fall.
2: Yeah. And I know that as an organization, we like to say, let's do it and let's celebrate it. And then we already start focusing on what's next. So not to diminish what's going to happen July 6th through the 10th this year. What's next?
3: Well, partly the convention's going to determine that, right? The convention's going to set our direction. But I think what's next, and this is, you know, truly interesting, as an organization, we're going to reemerge back into in-person meetings. And we need to continue to be thoughtful about how we do that and to what extent we can continue to allow people to participate virtually. That's not new for us, right? We've had chapters connecting people via phone and other methods for a long time. But I think what we're going to find is that the difference that it makes in coming together in person and having those unplanned interactions, because to some extent, the meeting itself is, you know, largely it's a planned interaction, you know.
2: True.
3: But the learning that comes from the spontaneous, well, you know, we should go out to lunch after the chapter meeting, or, you know, hey, let me show you this new device I just got, and here's what it does. Or, oh, you've been having trouble doing something with your cane? Well, let me show you. Those things are the power of what we do, and I think we're going to be reminded of all of the power of those things and as we come back together and the energy that comes from having those interactions. You know, beyond that, we have an aggressive advocacy agenda that we need to continue to, to pursue. We need to plan for the next phase of our program work. You know, now that we've done our Braille enrichment work virtually for two summers, what does it look like next year? What's the combination of things? Bringing people back to our building for seminars. You know, we built this beautiful new space in our building and we used it twice and then we went into COVID. So we're ready for seminars. You know, we're ready. We haven't had a leadership seminar. I just didn't really invest the time in trying to figure out how to do it virtually because of everything that else that was going on. So we need to have, we need to get back to leadership training in the way that we always have. And what does that look like going forward? So many other opportunities. We want to build a museum. We want to build a civil rights museum for Black people. How do we do that? Well, we're going to learn how to do it. We've invited someone to the convention to talk to us a little bit about museums. We've been playing with that. That's going to be a huge project. And how do we help blind people reintegrate into employment when we know that, you know, a lot of employers have invested more heavily in remote working tools, which we know are only remotely accessible. So you know, there's a whole new challenge in front of us, but yet so many more opportunities. The Biden administration, the United States Access Board with a blind person for the first time at the head of it, the legislation that we're promoting on web accessibility. There's a lot of opportunities for us to make progress on equal access for the blind in society.
2: Plenty of work for plenty of people to do. And
3: that's
2: I'm hoping that our listeners have all registered for the convention to find out where they fit in, because my mantra is get in where you fit in. If you visit nfb.org/convention, you can get all the information, up-to-date information about our convention. Registration is free. It's still open, I believe. So I encourage people to still register. And then there are other ways of accessing the convention as well. Are we streaming through the Amazon devices or YouTube this year?
3: Yes. First of all, you can register even during the convention. You'll be able to register, and there will be daily updates every day during the convention. So I encourage you to register before convention because there's a lot of information coming out, and we'll be using the Crowd Compass app. If you register, you'll get a specific invitation to that app. Streamlines getting you plugged into that. You'll be able to get the general sessions on Zoom, but also on YouTube through our Nation's Blind skill on the Amazon devices. Just ask it to open the Nation's Blind. Undoubtedly, there are other ways that we can you can get the convention. I think we streamed it through Newsline last year. We pretty much we've offered every avenue we could think of.
2: Some of our local chapters actually conference called people in to who didn't know how to call into Zoom. They actually set up little conference call numbers and got them in. So yeah, we're very creative.
3: Absolutely. Absolutely. So participate in the convention, and the agenda will be online. By the time this podcast hits your ears, I'm sure it's already available online, and you can download it in various formats. The formats will be added as they're available, EPUB, BRF file, all of those things. We try to make it as easy as possible to get into the convention, and it's free. And we want it to be free because we want people to know who we are and to come to be part of our movement.
2: Well, I'm definitely looking forward to it. Again, I know that there's more work that you have to do because we are in the midst of that planning. But is there anything you'd like to offer our listeners as we get ready to sign off?
3: Only to say that the convention theme this year, we don't always have a theme, but the convention theme this year is Stronger Together. Hmm. And we're going to be spending time thinking about how we unify our work and transform our dreams into reality together. And again, staying together is hard work, but it's the right work to do. And it starts with individuals making a commitment to participate actively. So come participate in the convention. Don't just visit it. Make a commitment to spend as much time as you can in the 5 days that we have being an integral part of the conversations and the decision-making of the organization. And if you're new to us, dip into as many places you can and find out who we really are. Mm-hmm. Because, of course, you should determine for yourself who we are. Don't let someone else tell you who we are. Find out for yourself. Come on in. Look around. That's the beauty of the virtual convention, I think. And I hope that it will result in you joining us in Orlando. Or not Orlando. How about New Orleans?
2: 2022. Aye. Looking forward to it. Well, thank you for joining us, President Cuono. Again, really appreciate your hard work, your commitment. Toward the organization, board of directors, thank you all, and all of our members who work and staff who work to put forth the effort that's going to be required in order to make our 2021 convention the best ever. And we want our listeners to make sure, as President Rick Cuono said, that you actively participate, not only just in convention, but actively participate in the podcast.
3: You almost forgot something there. You almost forgot that one of the most exciting parts of the convention will be that a half an hour before every general session, you can tune in and hear the Voice of the Nation's Blind podcast team. I don't know what you all have planned for those pre-convention sessions.
2: You're right. I forgot about that. You get a little spice of Nation's Blind podcast, Melissa and I, before each session.
3: That's right. That's right. Yeah. So I'm sure you'll think of some exciting things to do.
2: Well, we won't be as good. You're the master of the reveal, but I think that we're going to be planning some pretty innovative, interesting topics of discussion and interaction. So thanks for reminding me about that. We'd love to hear from you. There's several ways for you to reach out to us. You can visit us on Facebook by looking for National Federation of the Blind. You can follow us on Twitter. Our Twitter handle is @NFB_voice. You can call us. That number is 410-659-9314, extension 2444. And you can also email us at podcast@nfb.org. This has been the Nation's Blind Podcast. And listeners, until next time, remember, you can live the life you want. 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
6: Nights of Walking by Mark Maurer. As readers of the Colonel books know, Mark Maurer is president of the National Federation of the Blind. He is also the father of two active, lovable children. His recollections of the birth of his son emphasize again the innate normality of the blind, the concern with the everyday activities of employment, marriage, home life, and children, the lack of the feeling that blindness is the center of every activity and the cause of doom. Since I am a lawyer, I do a lot of traveling. I was away in Idaho working on a case when our first child, David, was born.
7: My wife Patricia and I live in Maryland, more than 2,000 miles from Idaho. I had a hearing on Monday morning, and I needed to interview witnesses and prepare argument for the case. My wife had been pregnant for several months, but the baby wasn't supposed to arrive for quite a while. When I left on Friday morning, everything was fine. When I spoke with Patricia on Friday night, she was feeling better than she had for weeks. I went to bed more than 2,000 miles from home, ready to buckle down to do the work for the court appearance scheduled for Monday. Early Saturday morning, I commenced interviews with witnesses. The trial would focus on the constitutional rights of private citizens to free speech and freedom of assembly. I was preparing testimony for the court and marshaling arguments for the summation. The court appearance would be brief, not more than half a day. A number of the facts to be presented were quite unusual, and the time before the judge would be severely limited. Preparation and planning were absolutely vital. A number of the witnesses and I were in the living room of the home of one of the parties when I was summoned to the phone. The voice of one of my best friends, Dr. Kenneth Jernigan, who was then serving as president of the National Federation of the Blind, came on the line. He said, "Don't worry, you are a papa. Everybody's fine." Immediately, the focus of my attention shifted. The court hearing had to be completed, and the planning and preparation were no less important, but I felt a tremendous urge to head back to Baltimore. All through Saturday and Sunday, as I worked on the case, I thought about my new baby boy and his mom. The hearing occurred on schedule Monday morning, and as soon as it was over, I boarded a plane headed east. It is a long way from Boise to Baltimore. The plane touched down about 11:30 that night, and a friend picked me up and drove me to the hospital. My wife was tired but glad to see me. She told me that there were those at the hospital who had been wondering whether I really existed. Baby Maurer had not yet been named. We decided to call him David Patrick. Because our new boy was premature, he weighed less than 4 pounds, he had been assigned to live in a little plastic box called an isolette, which had wires and dials. The isolette had its own heating and air conditioning system, which was set to keep the boy warmer than ordinary room temperature. Sometime around 12:30 a.m., I went in to visit him. I was instructed by the hospital staff to wear a gown and to make sure my hands were clean. David Patrick was little and scrawny. He wore a teeny little cap to keep him warm, along with his blankets and diaper. I sat there with him in a rocking chair for some time, but he didn't have very much to say. I asked him where he wanted to go to college, but I guess he hadn't made up his mind. Because he was so small, his leg bones, from his knees to his ankles, felt sort of like matchsticks to me. The hospital had tiny little preemie diapers for him. They look like toys you might get for the baby doll that you give as a Christmas present. David Patrick got himself all wet, and the nurse asked me if I wanted to change him. The door to the isolette opened out to make a little shelf. The idea was that David Patrick's blankets should be spread on the shelf, and he should be placed upon them to be changed. I put him on the shelf and took off his diaper. Then I crouched down to get at the cabinet underneath to get him a new one. The nurse said to me, "Watch it, he might roll off." The nurse's voice was not loud, but it carried considerable force. Accidents can happen, and a fall of 3 feet for a baby of that size could cause severe damage. Those few words from the nurse were stern and to the point. My job was to keep track of that boy, so I reached up over the shelf and took hold of the little guy. With the diaper changed, the blankets back in place, and the hat back on, it had fallen off during the changing process, we sat peacefully a while longer. I told David Patrick about the cases I was involved in. We discussed politics, crops, the economic situation in the country, and the weather. At about 2 o'clock, I told him I'd have to go because there was another busy day ahead. But I told him I'd be back, and he seemed to know that I would. At the time David Patrick was born, I was building a law practice. Each day I would go to the office, deal with clients, draft motions and petitions, make court appearances, accomplish necessary travel either within the state of Maryland or throughout the country, deal with other lawyers, and conduct my everyday business. Each night, when I wasn't on the road, I would visit the hospital to see how David Patrick was doing. He stayed for a month after he was born. Patricia and I were working full-time each day, she as an administrator of programs for the blind, and I as a lawyer. David Patrick stayed with a babysitter during the day. When we brought him home in the evening, he was often hungry and sometimes sleepy. During the night, he slept just like a baby. That is, he woke up and cried every 2 hours. Sometimes he wanted to eat. Sometimes he needed clean clothes. Often he needed both food and clothes. Many nights he just wanted company. Occasionally he would let me rock him in the rocking chair, where I could doze. However, there were times that he wanted to be walked. I never could find a way to sleep while walking the baby. Up and down, up and down. I did learn to sleep almost everywhere else. My colleagues came to know that if we were riding in an elevator in a 20-story building, I would sometimes take a brief nap on the way up. The doctors were afraid that David might be subject to sudden infant death syndrome. This is a condition which causes the heart and lungs to stop functioning long enough that the baby dies. Consequently, David Patrick was required to wear a heart and respiratory monitor. The heart monitor had two major parts. There was a belt that wrapped around the baby's chest. On the belt were three small electrodes. Wires attached to these electrodes plugged into a box that had switches and displays on it. If David's pulse stopped or his breathing was interrupted, the monitor would beep. Patricia and I took a course to tell us what to do in case of an emergency. The first step was to take David Patrick and give him a good shake. The heart monitor would also sound if one of the electric leads to the monitoring belt came loose. During the first month that our son was home, the device sounded several times, but these were all false alarms. It wasn't always a false alarm, however. One night, the monitor woke us from a deep sleep. I jumped up and found that David Patrick was not breathing. I wondered if I could remember all the steps we had learned in the course to revive an infant. The first step was to shake the baby. I was ever so grateful that step number one worked. David Patrick received a thorough shaking. He complained about it, but he had to breathe to do it. David Patrick was the first child, and Diana Marie came 3 years later. Today, they are both in school and doing fine. You would never know that both of them were premature. The children and I still talk about crops and politics and the weather, but there are other topics of conversation. Homework, boy and Girl Scout activities, trumpet lessons, making fudge, and visits to Grandma. Even though both Patricia and I are blind, our children are not. Sometimes the subject of blindness is part of the conversation. When I was 6, I was enrolled at a boarding school for the blind, which was many miles from our home. My parents took me there and left me to stay in the dormitory. I was homesick, but my father had told me that he would be back to bring me home the next weekend. When Friday came, he was there. During the next 4 years, my father came every other Friday to pick me up and take me home. I knew I could count on him. I looked forward to his coming, and I planned for the long trip home. He might not be able to be with me as much as he would have liked, but he'd be there on Fridays. Both of my parents were like that. Once my mother told me that no doctor could work on me unless we had talked about it, and she had given her permission. At the school for the blind, I got tonsillitis and was sent to the hospital. Officials at the school told me that an operation would be necessary. I knew that my mother had promised me that no one could work on me unless we'd talked about it, and she had given her consent. I was told by the hospital officials on a Tuesday night that the operation would occur the next morning. Early on Wednesday, my mother came to my bedside. She and my father had driven much of the night in order to come to the hospital. They told me that the operation was really necessary and that I would be all right. I felt much relieved, especially because my mother had done what she had told me she would. The quality of being reliable is fundamental. I have tried to emulate my father and mother in this respect. When I have promised my children that a thing will happen, I have tried to make it come true. And when they have needed my support, I have tried to give it. There is an oft-repeated saying, which is that nothing comes free. The folksy expression is, there ain't no such thing as a free lunch. Each individual must pay for what he or she gets. However, children demand much from their parents and others. They need to be nurtured, fed, clothed, walked through the wee hours of the night, bathed, entertained, directed, and taught. They take inordinate amounts of time, energy, concentration, and money, and they have nothing tangible with which to pay. However, there is one commodity which they possess in abundance, love. Despite all the troubles and trials, the children give at least as good as they get. They provide something which can be had in no other way. They add an irreplaceable element to the warmth and the caring of the home. I take family life for granted today, but it wasn't always that way. Before I came to be a part of the National Federation of the Blind, I wondered very often whether there would be a future for me. Today, I know that there is, and I work within the organization to help other blind people come to the same realization. We in the National Federation of the Blind are in many ways a family of our own. We have warmth and caring for each other, and we work to bring opportunities to blind people who have been afraid that they might not have a future. One of the characteristics which is most notable about our organization is that if a blind person is willing to work and needs our help, we do what we can to give it. The National Federation of the Blind is always willing to be supportive to blind people who are working hard to gain independence and a positive future.
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0: United States Department of Justice sues Uber for $125 million, by Chris Danielson. A photo appears on the page, the caption, Chris Danielson. On October 15, 2024, members of the National Federation of the Blind and our allies protested denials of rideshare service to guide dog users and other blind and deafblind people in front of both Uber and Lyft's headquarters facilities in San Francisco. There have been significant developments since then, including the rollout by both companies of features allowing guide dog or service animal users to voluntarily self-identify to facilitate a more streamlined reporting and follow-up process. At the same time, Federationists have continued to report violations not only to the companies, but to the U.S. Department of Justice, DOJ, Civil Rights Division. The reports to the Justice Department have now borne fruit. On September 11, 2025, DOJ filed a lawsuit in the United States District Court for the Northern District of California against Uber under Title III of the Americans with Disabilities Act, ADA. The complaint focuses on the denial of rides to blind and deafblind people who use guide dogs and extends to other service dog users and wheelchair users. DOJ says that it brings the action based on reasonable cause determinations that Uber has engaged in a pattern or practice of discrimination against people with disabilities, and that a person or group of persons has been discriminated against, and that Uber's discrimination raises an issue of general public importance. The lawsuit seeks court orders to stop the discrimination and $125 million in compensatory damages for individuals who have reported discrimination, as well as civil penalties of up to $100,000 per violation. The 90-plus page complaint is sweeping, and many of its details are distressing to read. It describes how Uber and its drivers have routinely refused service, imposed illegal surcharges and cleaning fees, and failed to modify policies that would accommodate riders' disabilities. It alleges that Uber knew of these problems but failed to take preventive measures such as adequately training drivers, monitoring compliance, or providing meaningful relief to those harmed. It cites instances where there is evidence that drivers remained on Uber's platform even after flagrantly violating riders' rights. The DOJ details many harrowing incidents. Blind riders like Michael May and Ryan Dorr faced repeated denials after informing drivers they traveled with guide dogs, causing anxiety and missed appointments. Deafblind rider Valerie Hyatt endured drivers calling her service animal filthy and deliberately engaging in intimidating and frightening behaviors, such as taking detours, making unnecessary and unplanned stops, playing loud music, and accusing her of lying about her disabilities. After being denied multiple rides and missing his flight, veteran Jason Ludwig, who uses a service dog to help with his walking, balance, and daily tasks, had to endure a 16-hour drive in a rental car, which aggravated his chronic back pain to the point where he could not stand or walk when he arrived home and had to remain in bed and miss work for 5 days. Despite the considerable expense of the missed flight and rental car, Uber's insulting solution was to offer Mr. Ludwig a $15 ride credit. Wheelchair users like a 7-year-old boy identified as J.E. and medical physicist Kingsley Joseph
8: repeatedly experienced drivers refusing to transport them because the drivers claimed they could not stow a collapsible wheelchair in their vehicles, even in cases where the vehicle was obviously large enough. J.E.'s mother noted that these experiences, as well as insensitive and intrusive questions from drivers, caused her son to have more depression and anxiety about his disability and to become reluctant to travel. Riders with inflexible prosthetic limbs, like Elizabeth Lawrence, were denied the simple accommodation of sitting in the front seat for more legroom. The complaint further alleges that Uber discouraged complaints by limiting account credits for riders who repeatedly faced discrimination and subsequently sought refunds. It also alleges that Uber failed to share the outcomes of investigations, leaving victims without recourse and allowing violating drivers to continue operating. It notes the rollout of the self-identification feature, which it says occurred after Uber was notified of the DOJ investigation leading to this enforcement action, but alleges

0: The DOJ is listening and accumulating evidence to take Uber to court. The lawsuit represents our collective effort, but our government can bring pressure to bear on Uber that simply was not available to any individual or even to the Federation as an organizational plaintiff. $125 million is a substantial number, and it is undoubtedly focusing Uber's attention and drawing the notice of Lyft and other rideshare providers as well. Pursuant to its specific powers under the ADA, DOJ is also seeking a civil penalty of $50,000 for a first violation and $100,000 for each subsequent violation to vindicate the public interest in eliminating disability discrimination. To reduce the possible civil penalties, Uber needs to show that it has made or is making good faith efforts to end the discrimination. Money aside, it is in Uber's interest to take much more aggressive action than it has so far to finally stop the denials. A call to ongoing action. This historic lawsuit underscores the essential role the National Federation of the Blind has played, and will continue to play, in the fight for equal access to transportation. By organizing protests, documenting violations, and urging members to report discrimination to DOJ, we helped to build an extensive record that made this enforcement action possible. But our work does not end here. We will closely monitor the progress of this case, push for meaningful remedies beyond monetary damages, and continue to hold Uber, Lyft, and all transportation providers accountable. Together, we will not only ensure compliance with the law, but also secure the dignity, independence, and full participation that blind, deafblind, and disabled riders demand and deserve.
1: Blindness is not the characteristic that defines you or your future. 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
2: Our next speaker became blind in her teenage years and was, like so many of us, unsure what that would mean for her life. Unfortunately, she learned about a radio astronomy project which captured her imagination and gave her motivation for an entire career. Now, one of my first assignments for the National Federation of the Blind as a staff member was to put together science programs. And starting in late 2003, I was part of our key relationship team with the folks at the National Aeronautics and Space Administration. I spent a lot of time with the folks at the Goddard Space Flight Center. And in 2005, there's a lot of talk about this young woman that they had as a blind intern at Goddard. And I was just asking her, because I don't think we ever actually met each other at that time, but I know that I heard a lot about Wanda Diaz and the work that she was doing as an intern at that time. And so it's really great that our stories intersected there, but they also come back together enthusiastically at this moment, 20 years later, when we have the opportunity to hear from a blind woman who is living the life she wants, pursuing interesting research and scientific topics in astronomy. She's really a leader in her field, especially in sonification and many other areas, which I'm sure I don't well understand. She can explain them much better. And I was really happy to come across her again when I had the opportunity to attend the National Federation of the Blind of Puerto Rico convention last year. So here to speak with us about the work that she does and to inspire us about the opportunities for blind people in science, technology, engineering, and math is Wanda Diaz-Merced.

0: Morning, evening, afternoon to you all. You sound so full of energy. That is the effect, scientifically, that is the effect of a good lunch and a wonderful, magnificent convention organized with only the human centered in the organization of the convention. Congratulations to you all. President Rico Bono, thank you so much for the very kind invitation to present here at the convention. It is the highest honor, and I wouldn't be anywhere else. It took me almost 24 hours to arrive. I left, it was supposed to be 6 hours, but then it multiplied by four.
1: Tell them what time you got to the hotel.
0: Oh, that was the longest time to arrive to the hotel. But, before it multiplied to infinite, it stopped. We all got together, we put our hands to work, and mainly my determination to say no. I need to be in New Orleans. So you better take me there. That was it. Sometimes we have to be firm, right? Respectful, but firm. I also want to thank my people from the National Federation of the Blind Puerto Rico, who are sitting back there with all their energy. It has been because of their love, not only their love, but their support and their advice. That many things in my life has begun to move in the direction of victory. And many victories that are cooking right now that I will not tell you about that. So, I will tell you a little bit of my story, which is a story I don't have a long time, right? But it's a story that is unconventional, inside the unconventionalities or conventionalities of our histories. I humbly will begin my story relating to you or based on humble conversations that I have had with scientists that are blind and scientists that are early onset disabilities, that they study science, but then they finish working on accessibility or education and people outreach, or doing something else not related to the science, which is what they trained themselves to do. Education and people outreach is very important. It's the most important. It's the basis of everything. But if I didn't study to do education and people outreach, why do you divert me to education and people outreach? My sight loss sped severely and aggressively. I'm diabetic since I was a child, very, very, very small. And my sight, or my vision, or how do you say that in English? Help from Puerto Rico. My sight loss sped severely and aggressively. And already at my early 20s, I was totally blind. I only have 5% of sight vision or peripheral vision on one eye. So I cannot read. If I'm in darkness or in this air, I do not know if there is light in this room. I assume there is, because sighted people, they need to orientate, right? But I cannot orientate unless I have my very good friend, the cane. So by being here with you and having accepted the invitation, the very kind invitation from President Rico Bono, I trust that we will reach a time when, if we do education and people outreach, it's because of choice and not because we have been diverted into that. That when we are in the education realm, when we are getting educated, we will be able to worry only about getting good grades than to improve the accessibility of material that had to be accessible before getting to our hands. That we will be able to focus on our human development, on the development, on the skills that we want to develop. Because I experienced losing my sight late during my development. So I experienced and I learned using monosensorial styles. With monosensorial, I mean using your sight. That was the main style at that moment. Because I experienced that. And being very, very careful with my words, having then later lost that kind of freedom, it brings me to grief at the thought of the countless peoples that give up, that stop considering, and even think that the field, the work market, or even the field of science, but I'm talking about the work market, going to have a job and be productive, not only for society, but for yourselves, is something that is reserved for just a few. And with that, it makes me grieve the thought of the countless peoples that may just give up, not contributing to society. So today, being said that, I'm here as a scientist who uses multisensorial perception, or the many human senses, sight, touch, sense, the tongue. We are not using it right now, but who says that we are not going to use it? That use combination of sensorial human senses or multisensoriality to explore, to use our perception to scrutinize data sets, to do exploration of astronomy information. I do not do accessibility for the sake of the ones coming behind me, for the millions that will raise after this convention today. I don't do accessibility. When people come to ask me about accessibility, I tell them, go and ask a specialist on accessibility. I didn't study that. I'm a scientist who focus on doing research and producing results on my research. So, thank you. So the situation of lack of access led me to do an interdisciplinary doctorate on human-computing interaction and astrophysics. So as I was doing my PhD in astrophysics and analyzing data, I had to build a prototype that I was using. I had to use in order to analyze the information. A good mentor at NASA Goddard Space Flight Center, his name was Robert Candy. He gave me the opportunity to go to work with him as an intern. My grades were very, very, very bad. They were the shame of the university. I was almost like, I don't know how the grading is in here in the United States, but my best grade was a D, almost an F. But I would pass the class. I was studying hard, but not understanding anything that was happening in the classroom. And perhaps you have heard this before, but when sneaking a recorder into the classroom, after recording the mathematics or the nuclear physics class, the only thing that I would be able to understand was these sounds. You put this here, there, and substitute here, and then after you do this, and this is the result. Nothing else. So not even my professors had the skills to convey with words what they were explaining. I was completely left out of their loop. So when I'm working with Bobby at NASA, he said, Wanda, I want you to do a project in order to translate the data that is saved in the heliophysics data facility databases into sound, for blind people to become familiarized with the data that is saved in that database. And I said, I don't want to become familiarized because I'm already familiarized. I want to do the science. So he said, well, make it so. So I began working 24/7 in order to make this this data not only accessible. Remember, I don't work with accessibility, but to make it accessible to Wanda and for Wanda to be able to listen and to find ways so other people can extract science from the data. So we work 24/7, because even though he was asking for blind people to become familiarized, and I didn't want to become familiarized, he was giving me a scenario. And I said, this is the scenario to move things forward, to demonstrate to my mentor, who is trusting me. He trusts that I can do this. He said, make it so. Make it happen. I need to honor that trust, and I need to show him that he's not losing my time with me. So I worked 24/7. I wouldn't go out. I wouldn't socialize with the other interns. Why would I socialize with them? I wouldn't understand what they were talking about. They would talk about these huge projects, saying words that I had never heard before. And because I couldn't read, I couldn't even imagine how those words were written. It was a very, very bad situation. But my mentor, very patiently, he answered all the questions very respectfully. And one day I said, Bobby, I don't know if I can finish the goal, if I will be able to achieve the goal. And he said, the only thing I need is for you to continue doing what you do, working really, really, really hard. What I like of you is that you're not waiting for anyone to come and do it for you. And I took that as a strengthening of that act of trust. At the end of the semester, I published my very first scientific paper on the most energetic explosions in the universe, called gamma ray burst. And we released the first edition of the sonification prototype. So we did experiments, because why these people were not using sound? Is this a Wanda thing? Or is this something that they stopped using it because they are very smart? These people, they know it all. It must be because of a reason, but I couldn't find evidence. So I did experiments, and from the experiments with professional astronomers at the University of Harvard, the Center for Astrophysics, the Harvard Smithsonian Center for Astrophysics, we evidence with professional astronomers that sound increases sensitivity to events in the astronomy information that by nature are blind to the human eye. Transforming completely our role in the science from benefactors only focusing on education and people outreach to benefactors of the science that can come to the science and with our skills make more discoveries and reach the discoveries in science. And with that gave us a big impulse, because it also revealed a huge fracture in the sciences, that because of the evolution of a machinery and technology focusing on monosensorial technologies and monosensorial productivities had left out other performance styles in order to produce better science and produce results for society. So I have been going from one observatory to the next, to the next, to the next, to the next, to the next, to the next, to the next, and infinitely to the next, always being diverted to education and people outreach. But when I noticed that they come to divert me to education and people outreach, I said, I didn't come here to do that. You need to hire someone that will focus on that. And when I do my science, with my science done, I will go and do education and people outreach. So I went into Italy. And my mentor in Italy, late Dr. Stavros Katsanevas, he said, I trust sound as the gravitational science do. I trust sound to allow us to peruse more information from gravitational wave telemetry or measurements. So we analyzed a very well-known event in the gravitational wave community. And we did it that way because no one would be able to contradict my findings. If I would find something new, I would say, you have perused that data over and over, and you couldn't find what I found. So we analyzed the data using audio, and we were able to find things that were blind to artificial intelligence, machine learning algorithms, and also to the other collaborators in the gravitational wave sciences. And I want to play the sounds for you. I know, I can't find the, forgive me. I deeply apologize. Okay. Can you click on the speaker? I apologize. I will find it.
2: I'm right here.
0: Yes. There it is. You will hear, I will not tell you, right? You need to notice the change. It's very subtle, it's very fast, and it's at some point in the data set. Sighted people, machine learning algorithms, it is augmented, right? So we zoom into the data. We augment the data in order to make it very, very, very sensorially perceptible with the ear of everyone. But I'm going to play it and you gravitational.

0: after coming back from Italy, or being in Italy with working with my mentor, I realized that the work for equality and the work for us to mainstream in the job market, in economy, in society, that those two jobs, those two tasks are equal, are prestigious, and we should pay the same attention to the two tasks, are of the same equality, and are equally important. Thankfully, and very enterprisingly, and looking to the future, Her Royal Highness, Dr. Princess Nisreen El Hashemite, established a new organization under the Royal Academy of Sciences International Trust. This organization is called Science in Braille. These are professional scientists that are doing their science. They are producing science. I go around just making sure they are doing their science. They are performing their science, and we sit down in order to transform not only the scientific economy, but the work economy into a multi-sensorial economy that will allow us to perform at our own maximum, and that will support and enhance the ways we have to perform at our own maximum. So this work also includes having very difficult conversations with different peoples, right? Because sometimes the economy depends on monosensorial technologies, on monosensorial ways of performing. So sometimes difficult conversations and sometimes convincing stakeholders this is the way to go, because our skills produce more science and more benefits to society. So again, multisensoriality is not for accessibility, not yet. Is to produce more results for society and the economy. And you are the ones with the skills from birth, because you lost your sight in any way. You are the ones that can come into that economy and transform that economy into one that will autonomously give the chance to everyone. Right now, we are using zonification. Zonification has gone to Luxembourg. The Asteroid Foundation is using it for defense. It's being used to do diagnosis on neonates or recién nacidos. I do not know how to say that. Neonates. At birth, but you know, when a child is born, it recently comes out of the mother, right? So doing diagnosis of autism to children, also being explored to use it in flights for astronauts and to security for pilots, also to training for people in the autism spectra and many other things. My students, they do that. Some of them, they didn't know how to divide when they were in high school. And I think they build antennas, they learn to divide, they learn to do their operations, they don't give up, and I think, and I believe, and I'm completely sure they are the most outstanding people in the world, because they didn't allow any social stigma to stop them. They took things in their hand, and they transformed it, and they didn't give up in their dreams. Right now, we are all, this is how I want to finish, we are all at the stage of life. Each and every one of you is at the stage of life with the future in your hands. The decisions we take here at the National Federation of the Blind, it moves the country forward. It moves each of our lives forward. At all moments, is our time to win. And we will achieve equality by keeping focus, not being diverted, and by not giving up. And remember, always keep in mind that to win is to never give up. Thank you, and I apologize.
1: 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We make the Braille Monitor available on NFB Newsline, and you can subscribe to it in several formats. 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
2: setting up teachers for success in their university Braille courses, creating and maintaining high standards by Sheila Amato. There is a photo on the page, the caption, Sheila Amato speaking at the 2012 Braille Symposium. From the editor, Dr. Sheila Amato was the 2003 recipient of the Distinguished Educator of Blind Children Award presented by the National Federation of the Blind. She has recently retired after a 38-year career teaching blind students and those with other impairments. What Dr. Amato wrote was tailored for academic publications. We have changed the text in which she refers to herself in the third person and have made other edits to conform to monitor practice. Here is the paper she submitted after the Braille Symposium. Beginning in 1989 with a presentation at the annual convention of the National Federation of the Blind, Dr. Susan Spungen identified her perceptions on 8 major reasons for the increasing illiteracy of people who are blind. One of these concerns involved a lack of standardized Braille teaching methods and of quality control to ensure high standards of teaching. 7 years later, Spungen wrote in an article, Braille and Beyond, Braille Literacy in a Larger Context, in which she outlined concerns related to the inadequacy of Braille instruction provided to blind children. Spungen noted at that time that Braille illiteracy is a major symptom of a larger problem. One way to address the problem identified by Spungen is to examine the practices of university programs that prepare teachers of students with visual impairments, TVIs. Intrigued and concerned by Spungen's comments in 2000, I explored the practices of university programs in meeting professional standards in literary Braille. I conducted a descriptive study of standards and criteria for competence in Braille literacy in teacher preparation programs. In this, I explored the specific roles played in the achievement of proficiency in Braille literacy by university teacher preparation programs in blindness and visual impairment, and concluded that there was widespread diversity and a lack of consistency in the way that professionals are prepared in literary Braille. I called for the development of objective outcomes for university graduates to ensure that their students are taught by professionals who are competent in the Braille code. For more than a decade, this work was not expanded by university programs that prepare teachers of students with visual impairments. Then, in 2010, Rosenblum, Lewis, and DeAndrea confirmed my findings and reiterated the need to establish minimum levels of Braille competence for graduates of university preparation programs. Their research attempted to establish the content validity of several performance statements associated with basic knowledge, production, and reading of Braille by beginning teachers. Implications for practitioners. The implications of this work support the premise that the identification of content-valid performance standards establishes a stronger research base on which to create voluntary standards for defining the Braille competence of future TVIs who complete university programs. The adoption of such standards can reduce inconsistencies among university programs and to increase the proficiency of program completers in their ability to read and produce literary Braille. The writings of Spungen, 1989, 1996, Amato, 2000, and Lewis et al., 2012, are examples of the handful of attempts by professionals in the field of education of individuals who are blind, visually impaired, to identify both problems and solutions in this vital area of education, that of literacy for individuals who are blind. It is now 2012, nearly 25 years since these problems were voiced by Spungen at the NFB convention. A lifetime for the blind young adults who are now entering college or the workforce with often inadequate literacy skills. Yet 25 years later, we are still identifying these same problems. What are the solutions to assure that those who use Braille as their literacy medium have qualified professionals to teach them to read and produce Braille? The topic of ensuring that pre-service teachers of the blind have a firm understanding of the Braille code was presented during the problem solution session titled Setting Up Teachers for Success in Their University Braille Courses, Creating and Maintaining High Standards, which was held on September 28, 2012 from 4:05 to 6 p.m. in the NFB of Utah Auditorium at the Jernigan Institute. I was the presenter at this session, a university teacher, trainer, and retired teacher of students with visual impairments. The session was moderated by Mark Riccobono, Executive Director, Jernigan Institute, National Federation of the Blind. In this session, I identified thoughts on perceptions why future teachers of students who are blind are, or are not, receiving proper instruction in Braille, and thoughts on strategies that could be implemented to increase their competence in Braille literacy tasks. Participants, led by moderator Riccobono, discussed possible solutions. We traveled the road from where we are through where we need to be to how we are going to get there. Shifting paradigms of education lead us to identify continued new challenges. During my talk, I described 5 concerns for university programs preparing TVIs. At the conclusion of the presentation, audience participants were given the opportunity to comment on how these concerns could be addressed. The first concern was recruitment. In the current model, there is a documented shortage of TVIs in our nation. Participants in the session suggested the following strategies could be used to improve recruitment. Find out why people go into this field of education of children, adults, who are blind in the first place. How do they find out about it? Include parents of blind children who are often passionate about the education their children are receiving. Encourage current teachers to return to school for add-on endorsements in blindness education. Reach out to high school programs. Teach Braille to high school students to pique their interest in Braille. Support enrichment programs such as the Teacher of Tomorrow program. Offer scholarships for future TVIs based on academic ability. Fund after the fact, not before. Encourage TVIs to conduct lessons on Braille for regular education students. Invite guest speakers who are Braille users to go to university programs to speak with future TVIs. Build into the National Certification in Literary Braille, NCLB, a question about candidate willingness to become a mentor for a future TVI or to become a member of a pool of resources. Investigate having our organization, NFB, connect more with teachers. Pursue innovative ways to show the general public what Braille is. Address special education administrators about the literacy needs of blind children. The second concern was related to geography. There is limited access to education and training for future TVIs in diverse geographic regions that do not have teacher training programs. The online method of education is one method of service delivery with promise, but it is still problematic in areas without high-speed internet access or when the platform used by the college or university does not afford full accessibility. Participants in the session suggested the following strategy to be used to improve accessibility to such educational programs. Consider summer institutes in which students come to campus for a period of weeks during the summer and do other parts of the program online. Hybrid online instruction with face-to-face requirements is already occurring at many universities. The third concern, about time, with its many broad definitions, involved the following. Clarify online instruction and daily coming to class requirements and interaction with the professor and classmates. Many university students just do not put in this time. Support the varying time management strategies used by future TVIs in training. Advise university students about the challenges of courses while holding down a job and or caring for a family. Pursue discussion of whether the typical university semester provides an adequate time in which to learn the Braille code to a high level of proficiency. The fourth concern was the future TVI's array of personal skills. Advise future TVIs on knowing their own learning style and choosing a program that is a good fit. Advise future TVIs on issues of time management skills, self-discipline, self-motivation, organizational skills, and study habits required for successful study. Assess future TVIs' knowledge of English grammar, spelling, and sentence structure before enrollment in the program. Assess future TVIs' computer skills in navigating course websites, creating files, and using email before their enrollment in an online program. Provide reasonable accommodations for future TVIs with disabilities. This does not mean lowering the standards. The fifth area of concern identified was technology. Continue discussion of teacher preparation on the best methods to use for Braille instruction, Perky Duck Simulated Braille Program versus Perkins Brailler. Continue to work towards the full accessibility of online platforms. Explore better ways to communicate Braille across the Internet. Ask ourselves, what drives our service delivery? Does the fact that we can offer online courses mean that we should do so? Participants in the session suggested that the following strategies could be used to address some of the issues in technology. Use of video technology to demonstrate pedagogical skills such as inserting paper into the Brailler or proper hand position for reading Braille. Use of video technology in Braille instruction. Use of mobile devices to access course materials. Use of social networking sites to support learning. For the past 25 or more years, we have continued to identify these same concerns about literacy instruction for both TVIs and their students. The future is in our hands. It will be up to us to continue such collaborative sessions with the ultimate goal of developing solutions so that our blind children will be empowered with the literacy skills they need to be successful adults.
3: Letting the world know that blindness is not the characteristic that holds us back. We're NFBRN, the National Federation of the Blind Radio Network.
2: If only I had Braille when... by Terry Rupp. There is a photo on the page, the caption, Terry and Marley Rupp. From the editor, Terry Rupp is the mother of two children, one of whom is blind. She serves as the president of the National Federation of the Blind of Nevada, and this article is taken from a blog she composed several years ago. It is as relevant now as it was when it was written. If only I had Braille when
4: I was a child learning how to read. If only I had Braille when my classes took turns reading out loud, and I was skipped over because I couldn't even read the large print books that the schools provided me. If only I had Braille when the waiter handed me the menu when I sat down with my friends at a restaurant. If only I had Braille when my kids asked me to read the signs on the trails where we were hiking. If only I had Braille when my son had a 102-degree fever and I had a brand new box of medicine and didn't know the correct dosage to give him. If only I had Braille when I was reading the directions on the box of blueberry muffin mix. If only I had Braille when I wanted to read a nutrition label on a granola bar wrapper. If only I had Braille when my kids find a new book and want me to read it to them. If only I had been offered Braille as a child instead of fighting to learn it as an adult. If only Braille was as common as print. If only all blind or visually impaired children were taught Braille so they wouldn't have to struggle to read as adults. Braille is something that I am very passionate about. Tonight, as I was reading my children their bedtime stories, I started thinking, if only I had Braille when... Did you know that only 10% of blind or visually impaired children are taught Braille? Did you know that as a child I struggled to read large print, fell behind in school, and worked twice as hard as my peers to keep up? Did you know that I didn't fully become literate until the age of 23 when I finally learned Braille? What if only 10% of sighted children were taught how to read? I have to admit that I haven't thought about these things quite as much in the last few years. However, now I am teaching my own daughter how to read and write, and now I am personally transcribing many of the books that are on their bookshelves into Braille so that I can read to them because it is faster than waiting for new Braille print books. As a child, I used to wish that I could be either completely sighted or completely blind so that I wouldn't have to be stuck in the middle, always having to explain my so-called disability. Now all I wish for is for more Braille for blind children learning how to read, more Braille for blind adults all over the world, more Braille, more Braille, more Braille.
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6: Welcome to another edition of WTOE Radio, presented by throughoureyes.org. 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These shows are dedicated to those individuals who are blind, visually impaired, or disabled. We hope to foster a better understanding of their issues and concerns through public education and awareness. Now, ladies and gentlemen, our host, Joe Ruffalo.

0: listening to all our great listeners, our faithful listeners, our new listeners. We're back again for another wonderful interview. And we'll talk about this interview in a few minutes. But, you know, we always start the show out with a couple of tidbits or informational pieces. First, I want to give a shout-out to Renee Freeling. She is a member of the Echo Group, and you'll hear about that group a little bit later in the 9 o'clock show with Look at the Bright Side. But Renee's been ill, and we hope she's feeling better. And Renee, if you're listening or not listening, our thoughts are with you, and get strong again and get back there and do what you need to do. She's a good lady and works hard towards her goals and all that good stuff. So, Renee, you get better, okay? Yeah, this is spring. March 21st, 22nd was the first day of spring. So we're kind of like in the middle of spring right now. And I want everyone to think about how you can move from where you are in spring forward to a new commitment. What is it that you would like to do this coming year or next month or whatever it may be? But let's think about your spring into your new commitment to move into out of your comfort zone and into something new. Very important. And think about springing into volunteering. There's a lot of work out there to be done. Roll up your sleeves and get out there and do what you can do for others, because, you know, the more you do for others, the more you do for yourself. Spring into that commitment. That's the most important thing that we can do during this time of volunteering. Speaking of volunteering, our last show back in March dealt with the Race for Independence with Parnell Diggs, and that show will be archived very shortly. I suggest that everyone listen to that show, and you'll hear about the Race for Independence, the Imagination Fund, what we can do to help raise awareness towards the National Federation of the Blind, towards the Jernigan Institute, towards our goals to keep moving forward. And we say Race for Independence, we're talking about a vehicle that blind people can drive. Now, don't get too nervous. I'm not going to drive it for a while. But we're figuring out a way how that can be done. Because if we can do that, just think of all the other technology that will fall right into place. It's so important. So the Race for Independence is, the website is www.raceforindependence.org, and check it out and become an imaginator. Help us raise the funds to change what it means to be blind, the most important thing we can do. We have some highlights coming up in New Jersey, May 22nd, which sounds like a long way away. It's only a little over a month away. The Parents of Blind Children and the Blind Children's Resource Center, along with the New Jersey affiliate of the National Federation of the Blind, will be sponsoring in 16, or is it 18? Somewhere's around there. Big band concert. And for more information, you can check the NFBNJ website at nfbnj.org. And it should be a fun time, a good fundraiser. 18-piece band. Sounds like it's going to be good, loud swing music. They're going to have some dance lessons for us, some door prizes, and it should be a good time. On May 1st, Parents of Blind Children are conducting their spring workshop, and you can find information on that on the website, www.blindchildren.org, or you can call Carol Castellano at 973-377-0976. We got to go to a short commercial break very shortly, but I just want to thank all our listeners out there. We are starting our sixth year with Through Our Eyes, and it's been an enjoyable time working along with Lenny and Lori and Quintina and everyone else behind the scenes that make this show work. They make me look good. I always look good on radio, and soon we may be doing something else about that. But right now, I look good on radio. I was told I have a face for radio, and I can prove it to you when you meet me in person. But we've got to go to some commercials, so sit back. When we come back from commercials, we have a very special guest with us this evening, Access Technology Specialist Wesley Majerus from the National Center for the Blind, Baltimore, Maryland. We'll be discussing International Braille and Technology Center, so stay right.
1: And now, back to the show. Here's Joe.
0: And good evening, everyone. Glad you stayed there. Those who are joining us, we talked about commitment, making that commitment for this spring season. And we talked about the Race for Independence, the Imagination Fund, who is helping us with, of course, some funds so in order for us to produce these shows. So thank you to all who have contributed towards the March for Independence, as we used to call it. Now it's the Race for Independence. So thank you all. Tonight, our special guest is from the National Center down in Baltimore, Maryland. He is a member of the Access Technology team down there. He's a specialist in that on that team. He is going to give us an overview, and we'll ask him some questions, so on and so forth. If you'd like to make a call this evening, you can do so at 1-888-572-0141. And we'll take your call. But this evening we have a special guest. Wesley Majerus is with us. Wesley, good evening.
2: Good evening, Mr. Ruffalo. How are you, sir?
0: Oh, Mr. Ruffalo. He doesn't know me that well. Thank you, sir. I can call you Wesley. You can call me Joe.
2: Great.
0: There you go. Perfect. I always like to start out with something that I've learned from the Braille Monitor and through our newsletter. I like to have a little editor's note in front of the article. So your editor's note tonight, tell us a little bit about who you are and why you are where you are today.
2: Well, I am, as you said, an access technology specialist here with the National Federation of the Blind Jernigan Institute, and I've always had an interest in how things work and what causes different things to happen. And I think that led me to be the curious little kid that likes to take stuff apart to figure out what makes the alarm clock ring and what makes the musical toy sing. Also, and then that led into, you know, computer programming. So I did a little bit of that in college and with the state of Nebraska. And that using computers on a daily basis got me interested in access technology, which is the field that we deal with a lot here. In addition, just learning about website accessibility and software accessibility, because it's something that I deal with on a daily basis.
0: Great, and I'm glad you deal with it. I'm the one that breaks the computer, and you're the guys that help me fix it. So I'm good for job security. And that's what I do at work. The IT guy is very happy to see me come to work. Keeps his job going. Some of us have a niche for that, and some of us have a knack for, you know, making them break or whatever. So together we work as a team. So you came from Nebraska to Maryland. How long have you been at the National Center?
2: I started here in September of 2008.
0: Oh, congratulations. Very good. Super. So now you're at the National Center. You are assigned to the International Braille and Technology Center. Can you give us a little history of why we started that center?
2: Well, over the years, there have been devices and software that have come out that help blind people to access information, whether that be over the computer or to use independent devices like note takers, Braille displays, and the like. These devices are made by small firms that, in many respects, don't have an actual showroom floor. You know, you call the company and you order whatever device it is, or you ask them to tell you about it. So you're dealing directly with that company. So back in 1990, on the 50th anniversary of the National Federation of the Blind, it was decided to open the what was then the National Braille and Technology Center, now it's the International Braille and Technology Center, to be a place where blind people could gather information about these access technology pieces, whether they be hardware, software, or actual access devices, in a non-biased type of a way. And it started out small and now has grown into a room of about 5,000 square feet with about $2.5 million worth of non-visual speech and Braille access technology.
0: And you must have a lot of fun playing with those pieces of equipment.
2: It's a job with a lot of writing,
0: all that
2: a lot of fun.
0: Equipment there. How large is the staff?
2: We have a team of four people working on access technology initiatives.
0: Right. Now, so we, I guess that was the purpose and objectives of the International Braille Technology Center to try to buy one of every piece of equipment on the market, and then it's there on display, or not just display. You guys get a chance to play with them and evaluate them. Is that correct?
2: That is correct. We have the opportunity when the, you know, we stay up to date on the access technology that's being released and keeping the technology that we have, up to date, up and running. So we evaluate the technology. We find out what its strengths and weaknesses are with devices that come from a family. That is to say, you know, note takers, for example. There are several different manufacturers that make note takers. Well,
0: right.
2: a lot of these things have, you know, very similar features, because one will come out with something and the other will catch up, but they all have their own strengths. And so for something like that, we're trying to find the strengths and weaknesses of the technology. And because we've purchased it, we can give somebody, whether they come into the center to take a tour or whether they call us on the phone or see us at our national convention, we can give them a non-biased evaluation of that
0: Correct.
2: Technology.
0: Because our job there is to evaluate the equipment. Not to sell it. We're not salesmen, so, but just to give, the way I best explain it, and tell me if I should do this or not, I tell people that the IBTC is just like Consumer Reports, where we get a refrigerator or a radio or a television and take it apart and put it together again and tell you what's the strong points, what's not the strong points, whatever, and print it up, and there it is. So
2: right.
0: We kind of do that too. So if someone wanted to buy a note taker and didn't know exactly what to buy, they can contact the National Center, IBTC, and get an evaluation on all the note takers?
2: Yes, what we have is we're open to the public, so if you can make it to Baltimore, you can. We ask that you set up an appointment, and that's just so that we make sure we can cover your area of expertise that you want to look into, and that you can, that we have someone that can meet your needs and you can get the most out of the visit. But if you can't make it to Baltimore, we have several resources that you can still benefit from, because we do want to serve everyone around the nation. And most definitely, we can. A lot of times when we evaluate something for somebody, we'll ask them questions to try to figure out what are they actually going to use the technology for.
0: Correct.
2: What do they already have? Because we don't, you know, a lot of these things are pricey, and we don't want anyone to have to spend any, you know, extra money if they don't have to. So we try to tailor, you know, a response to that individual person, because each person's needs are going to be different.
0: Correct. I know at the last couple, maybe three or four or five, I mean, time flies by, it might be more than that, at the National Convention, this year it's in Dallas, Texas, July 3 through the 8th, there usually is I call it an appliance workshop or an appliance demo setup. We're going to have that again this year?
2: We won't be having the Accessible Home Showcase in attendance at the convention. What we will have, though, which we've had for several years, is our Access Technology Seminar Day, which is this Saturday. This year is on Saturday, the 3rd of July. And that is a time when there are several sessions that people can come to and learn from us about different topics.
0: Right. I remember with going back to the accessible home kitchen, it was very intriguing for those who were there and saw it, or if not, I guess you can go online and read about it in our past issues of the Braille Monitor. But it was decent, it's not the right word I'm looking for, to see all the different appliances that could be adapted for those who have vision loss. A lot of touchscreen things are coming out there. And let's talk about that for a moment. I know there's a bill up, H.R. 4533, in the House, dealing with a technology bill of rights for the blind. Dealing with touchscreens, I mean, we're in the 21st century. I keep reminding myself of that. And so many touch screen things that are out there, they're not accessible to people who are blind. So how are you addressing that at the IBTC?
2: Well,
0: are you
2: consumer
0: talking to
2: electronics
0: manufacturers?
2: A, say again, or repeat that.
0: Pardon?
2: I missed the last part of your
0: question. Okay. With the touch screens, is the IBTC talking to some of the manufacturers on how they can assist the manufacturers with making their products more accessible?
2: Yes, we are working on a consumer electronics initiative, and that involves several things. We do talk to manufacturers occasionally. Manufacturers have often come and visited us, and some of them reach out to us on the technology answer line that we have. In addition, we have also, for the past few years, gone to the Consumer Electronics Show. That gives us an opportunity to kind of evaluate the trends of technology that are out there on a mainstream level, to see what is hot, what's coming out. And it also gives us the opportunity to both identify appliances and devices that might be accessible to us, and also to talk to manufacturers about what they can do to make their devices and software more accessible.
0: Now, the show you just mentioned, that was just recently, I guess that was in March, late March, in California?
2: That show that you talk about there is the California State University of Northridge CSUN conference. That's actually the largest disability and technology conference. The CES is actually a mainstream electronics show. That's the first part of January of every year. And if people are interested in knowing more about that, we did a Braille Monitor article that appeared in, I believe it was the March Braille Monitor, that kind of talked about our consumer electronics trip.
0: Yep, and the Braille Monitor you can get right online at www.nfb.org and go to publications and find the Braille Monitor for, I guess it would be March, and there it is. Good stuff. Yeah, you just mentioned in your comments the answer line. Tell us what the answer line is, or the question
2: line. Is,
0: I guess
2: is
0: it's a question line. You guys provide the answer.
2: One of the resources that we have available to people around the nation, it is a voicemail box. If you dial 410-659-9314, press option 5, that gets you into our technology answer line mailbox. This is a place where you can ask us to access technology-related questions, and we can give you a call back and provide you with an answer. It is important that you do leave a message, because this is being routed into a voicemail box, which we do check quite regularly, and we will be glad to talk to you and get you an answer.
0: What are some of the most common questions you get on the answer line?
2: I would say that the top question we get is about cell phones. Cell phones are one of those things that change almost every 2 to 6 months. The carriers are coming out with new phones, so people are wanting to find something that they can use. Cell phones are big. Wanting to buy a new computer, what kind of screen reader should I buy, etc. That's big. We get a lot of on note takers and Braille embossers as well, but cell phones probably takes the cake as the most asked question on the answer line.
0: What do you feel is the most accessible cell phone out there today?
2: Well, there are a lot of them out there. I think the one that's getting the most buzz, you mentioned CSUN. As I walked around the floor at CSUN, I think I saw 9 out of 10 people with a cell phone had an iPhone. And I think it's getting a lot of buzz. It's very popular, and it's very usable as well. But it's not for everybody, because it is a touchscreen, because it is expensive. But I think it's one of the most accessible that's
0: right
2: out
0: now,
2: there, in addition
0: to
2: the two fingers.
0: Accessible. It's very simple for a person who's blind to use that same phone? Is it a touchscreen, or is it more difficult?
2: Well, there's a little bit of a learning curve, but it's once you get the hang of it, you're able to do a lot of the same things that your sighted counterparts do, the apps and everything like that, as long as the apps are accessible.
0: Right. Now, there's another cell phone out there called the KNFB Reader. Can you tell us a little bit about that?

0: we did as the Jernigan Institute help that come to fruition by providing feedback and research. It's manufactured by KNFB Reading Technologies, and it's runs on a Nokia cell phone now, and something that was the size of a washing machine back in 1975 has shrunk down over the ages now and can read text using a device that can fit in my pocket and has a camera.
1: And that phone could be as simple as a reader, just use it as a reader, and go all the way to the other side of the post and be a cell phone, a reader, global tracking, a translator. What else does it do? I can't remember all the things, but quite a bit of things on it.
0: Well, yeah, it's a full-fledged cell phone, so, I mean, it can browse the web. It can tell you whether you've got decaf or regular coffee, provided it can read the packaging.
1: I get a kick out of when they read something in Spanish and they hit the translation mode or whatever, and it speaks to you in English and vice versa. So, again, to have product that's important for us is one of our goals, but to have product that we can help design for those who are blind and for those who are not blind is important, because there's more sighted people out there than blind people. And sometimes these products are designed for people who are blind, and that's great. But if we can get the sighted person to buy into our product, then the price comes down. I don't know if you know this or not. You probably do, that the scanner was designed for people who are blind to scan their papers in and read it on the computer. And then a lot of sighted people like that idea. So I remember when I first looked at a scanner years ago, it was about $800 for a scanner. And now you can get them on special at Staples for about $39. Again, get a product that is usable for all and the price comes down. Even the phonograph. Thomas Edison made a phonograph 100 and some odd years ago, and he specifically made it to have people read onto those discs or whatever, books or magazines. So it was going to be a reading machine for the blind. And then, lo and behold, someone said, well, if you can read on it, you can put music on it and let's sell the music. And before you know it, that's what happens. So is there any technology out there that specifically that you see right now designed for the blind that may attract those sighted guys and gals? I think the KNFB mobile is one, especially if you're traveling overseas and you need to read some documents in German or in Spanish or in French. You can do that now. But you see any of the products out on the market?
0: Well, I don't think of any right offhand. I do know, I can tell you some interesting facts, though. When the Braille and Speak came out in 1987, it was a little note taker about the size of a videotape, had speech output, and you could Braille into it. And that was a PDA before the word PDA was really fashionable. So, blind people had PDAs before the sighted did. And an interesting fact that I learned a while back is that the QWERTY keyboard was actually designed by an Englishman who wanted to have his wife be able to write him letters, so he designed the QWERTY keyboard. His wife was a blind person, and so. But right now, nothing is really jumping out at me in that regard.
1: Right. Well, I'm sure something will be out there shortly.
0: Yes.
1: And we'll figure that all that good stuff out. How many visitors you get on a year at the International Braille Technology Center?
0: It's a very popular place. I don't have the exact statistics, but not only do we get employers, we get a lot of students, both looking at maybe doing research projects for technology, but also blind students. Many members come to Baltimore for seminars, and we provide them with tours so that they can see the latest in technology and get their questions answered and hopefully help people in their own states with technology issues as well.
1: Yeah, we were talking off air before, Wesley and I, about this coming weekend. New Jersey is bringing about 31 students down, and some of our mentors will be there. We'll have about 42 people there this weekend, and

0: We sent the agenda out, and tomorrow night I have a conference call with the students, and they're all commenting on the International Braille Technology Center. These kids are into technology. They're in that generation where they want to learn all this stuff, and it's good. And, gosh, if I have a question about technology, I go to them. It's like years ago when you had a program of VCR, you go to the kid that's 5 or 6 years old, he programmed the VCR for you. So I guess when you grow up with this technology, or you have a interest in it or a liking for it, it comes more natural to those who fit in that category. And then you get people like me who say, what? Touch what? I'm afraid I'm going to break it. So I guess you get many different people who visit fall into all those categories.
1: Definitely.
0: There you go. The question just came in. Of course, the board here. Let me see if I have it in front of me. Let's see. It says, who funds the International Braille Technology Center? You said there's several million dollars worth of equipment there. Do you charge for the tours? Who actually funds it?
1: Well, this is something that we... we purchase all the technology, so donations to our organization come into play when you look at, you know, the technology being purchased. The Imagination Fund, dollars raised through the Race for Independence and other programs, and, you know, donations that come into our organization help pay for that technology.
0: Yes, they do. I know when the International Braille Technology first opened, it was the National Braille Technology Center, as you stated before. And I remember seeing it, maybe a few months old when we went down there. And it was very impressive, don't get me wrong, but the room wasn't that big. You said it was over 5,000 square feet?
1: Yes.
0: Whew, that's a good size room. We just have about a minute left, and let's, before we go into podcast break, give us the website or phone number where people could reach you, and then we'll go to a podcast break.
1: Definitely. You can go to www.nfb.org, click Products and Technology, and then click Technology Center, and there's a lot of different resources there that you can take advantage of that we can get into as we go on. But www.nfb.org, click Products and Technology, and then Technology Center.
0: Perfect. And what phone number can they reach you at, or someone at the center?
1: You can reach us at 410-659-9314, and the technology answer line is option 5.
0: Perfect. All right, everybody, stay tuned right where you are. Stay tuned. Yeah, stay tuned. Don't hang up. Hang in there. We're going to go to a few-minute podcast break. We'll be right back with Wesley and International Braille Technology Center. And so hang in there a few minutes.
2: And now, back to the show. Here's Joe.
0: Okay, welcome back, everyone. I'm glad you hung around there. And the second half of the show, we have to do some overviews with the cell phone and note takers. So let's get Wesley back on. Wesley, are you there, sir?
1: I am here.
0: He didn't leave us. Oh, good. Technology is working well. Thank you, Lenny. Thank you, Lori. Wesley, while we were on podcast break, we did get a call in. And they wanted you to go more in depth, I guess, into the cell phone. So that's all the question says. So nothing specific, but let's do some overviews on the cell phones.
1: Sure. There are a few different types of cell phones. One of the most complex to find and the most complex to pin down are what I call out-of-the-box low-cost cell phones. That's because the manufacturers have different model numbers for them, different names for them, and also because they recycle through the market very quickly, and they run on their own internal software. The guts of them are specific to that particular phone or that particular manufacturer. And some of them do have accessibility features like limited menu readout. They might announce the numbers that you're dialing, or the battery level or signal strength. But unless it's publicized on the carrier's or the manufacturer's website, it's kind of tricky to find them, and often your store carriers won't know what they are unless you get a really good one. We try to track some of these down here, but it's even hard for us because, like I said, there's so many of them, so many different model numbers, and even, you know, you got your big carriers, your regional carriers, and the like. So there's those. Now you go into what I call the phones with operating systems. You have Symbian cell phones and Windows Mobile cell phones. You find Windows Mobile cell phones on pretty much all carriers. And Symbian is a lot of that is a Nokia thing. It didn't used to be that way, but now you're seeing a lot of Nokia cell phones running what's called Symbian, and those are primarily found on companies like AT&T or T-Mobile that run GSM, which is Global System for Mobile Networks. Now, think of it this way. Symbian is an operating system. Windows Mobile is an operating system. So they're two different flavors, if you will, of cell phones. But those types of phones, you end up using screen access packages that also have magnification to act to use them. So if you're using a Symbian phone, it's on AT&T or T-Mobile, you would look at either Mobile Speak or Tox. Tox is pretty popular on Symbian because it uses Eloquence, which is the same voice if you use JAWS or Window Eyes that you're probably used to, and it's very familiar. Tox has a pretty good web browsing capability to navigate web pages on the phones. Mobile Speak is getting one. Their web was improved in the latest release, but Tox is pretty established there. Now, if you're looking at Windows Mobile, you'd probably do this if you wanted phones with touch screens, or if you were on something like Verizon or Sprint that don't have GSM phones, then you are pretty much going to use Mobile Speak. It used to matter whether your phone had a touch screen or didn't. Now, with Mobile Speak 4, it is possible to use phone with or without a touchscreen as long as it has Windows Mobile. My personal preference, this is just my personal preference, is to not have a touchscreen when I look at Windows Mobile, but some people like them.
0: Yep.
1: Then the iPhone 3GS is very popular. We kind of touched on it earlier. The neat thing about this phone is that it has a built-in screen reader called VoiceOver. Apple has built it in. As long as it's an iPhone 3GS, you can either plug it into iTunes and enable the VoiceOver that way, or you can have somebody in the store or a sighted friend or something turn it on for you. And you use gestures to move around on the screen and read what's on the screen. And it's kind of liberating to be able to buy the exact same device that my friend or family member bought from the same store, peel it out of its shiny packaging, and activate it without any extra software having to go on the phone.
0: Great.
1: You just pay the cost of the phone. And there's
0: great.
1: The Android operating system, which is very new. It needs to mature a bit, but it holds some promise as well. I don't recommend it at this time, but it may hold some promise in the future.
0: Super, super. Now, the cell phones that you just mentioned, I know recently there was an article in the Braille Monitor, and again, www.nfb.org, and go to Braille Monitor and you'll find it there. I know there's some articles about cell phones there. It's probably outdated because, like you just said, every 2 to 6 months these phones upgrade themselves or new ones come out and things like that. I work with many, many seniors, and some of my seniors want to have a cell phone, and they don't want the cell phones you just described. They're looking into a simple cell phone. And one that came to mind, I was at a convention recently, one of our NFB conventions, and someone had a phone, and you can tell us about phones for seniors, that's not the right word to use, but a real simple phone, the Jitterbug phone. You know anything about the Jitterbug?
1: We have looked at it. It's we're still kind of looking at it. It's actually it's good, but you know, it still doesn't have the menu readout or the voices that there's no voice output on it. And to get to the voice dialing, you have to do a couple keystrokes. I mean, if you want something real simple, you might want it, but it wouldn't be the first one on my list.
0: Right. What would be the first one on your list?
1: What's that?
0: What would be the first one on your list?
1: Low-cost phones, I don't have anything that comes right out at me at mm-hmm. this point, unfortunately, because there's just so many of them that we're always on the hunt for a good one, and I don't have a number one pick there.
0: I bet. I guess the best thing to do is to ask questions, read about the different cell phones, and I always found this to be the best way. At national convention or at convention or a chapter meeting, go up to someone who has a phone and say, what do you like about that phone? What features do you like? Is it easy to use? Is it voice? If someone's already using it, might as well ask them. A, they're not a salesman. And they'll tell you, oh, this phone is wonderful. I wish I didn't get it. I wish I, you know. So that's another way of doing it, too. Just ask those important questions.
1: This also brings up the need for our Access Technology blog. There, when new technologies come out, we write a lot of articles for the Braille Monitor, as we've been mentioning. But there are times when a new piece of technology comes into the IBTC that we're getting ready to evaluate, either product, service, software, that we'll often do a short take on it on our blog, which, again, from the website I gave you, the www.nfb.org, you click Products and Technology and then Technology Center. One of the links there is Access Technology Blog, and that's a good place to stay tuned because we do try to put audio recordings and things on there.
0: Great, super stuff. You said there's a staff of four. I know Ann Taylor is the director of the International Braille Technology Center. And then you, who are the other staff members?
1: Tony Olivero is another Access Technology Specialist, and Clara Van Herpen is our Access Technology Content Specialist, and also works with some of our low vision stuff.
0: Great, yeah. Let's talk about the low vision. I mean, we talked about International Braille and Technology. What type of products do you have there with the low vision side to it?
1: Well, We have a small contingent of low vision products. We have the screen magnification software on the computer, both Mac and PC. We have some closed circuit TVs, and we have the handheld magnification devices. And each of the cell phone screen readers, Tox and Mobile Speak, and for that matter the iPhone, have magnification there too. So we have, that's kind of some of the stuff that we have.
0: Great. Before we go into note takers, you talked a little bit before about the Braille embossers. How many different Braille embossers do you have at the center?
1: Oh, there are several. Everything from, we have one that is a very unique one because there are only four of them in the United States.
0: Hmm.
1: And it comes from Belgium. It prints at around 850 characters a second. Braille's from huge rolls of paper. Has some sounds really cool because it's air driven, fairly expensive, all the way down to the type that you might see on your dorm room table or in your home office. That's between $2,000 and $10,000.
0: And how, I mean, you say how fast does it print again?
1: 850 characters a second.
0: A second. Well, that sounds pretty impressive to me, and that. What are some of the other Braille embossers you have there? Price range. You have to go, from what end to what end?
1: Well, we have that Interpoint 55, which is the fairly expensive one. So that's I believe around $89,000, all the way down to about $2,500, which is something like a Romeo attaché that's
0: personal use and things like that. The one for $89,000, I guess that's for a university or books or whatever.
1: A lot of those bigger ones.
0: The average person isn't going to buy that, I don't think.
1: Yeah, that you'd see that in a production house more. The ones with the rolls on them, the production houses are going to have those, the printer magazines and things.
0: Right, yep. Let's go into, someone called before, we're on break time, they want to know about note takers, and the one question was, when did they first come into vogue? And I guess you had mentioned 1987. I can't believe it's been 23 years ago, but it has been. So let's talk a little bit about note takers. What are some of the advantages of them? They're getting smaller. They do more. They weigh less. So let's talk about that.
1: Definitely. The one thing I would say about note takers is that they are indeed just that. There are some people that say, well, if I've got a note taker, I don't need a computer. That is far from the truth. Mm-hmm. Imagine what would happen if I was a business person and I said, well, you know, my cell phone does email. My cell phone does web browsing. You know, I'm just going to throw my computer out the window. You would think that was crazy, and indeed, it highlights the need that you want to have a computer along with your note taker. So note takers have gotten smaller. They've gotten faster. You see them with Braille and QWERTY keyboards. The Braille Note Apex is probably the newest note taker. Actually, it is the newest note taker that we have. It's HumanWare's replacement for the Braille Note M-Power. It is comes in with 32 Braille cells, Braille input, and voice output or Braille output, if that's what you choose. Does email, has a calendar. You can do some web browsing. I like those for students, in addition to the Braille Sense Plus for students, because they have closed menu systems. You know, you can move through the different functions, and you don't have to know a lot about how the guts of the note taker work in terms of what operating system it runs. Now, if you're a business person, if you're adventurous, if you really care about what the operating system itself does, you can look at something, say a PacMate, that has Windows Mobile 6 on it. And it's the same version of Windows Mobile 6 that you might find on a PDA that you buy at the local store. They've just adapted it with their own little version of JAWS that runs on it. And so the PacMate has a Braille keyboard or a QWERTY keyboard, and you can get it with 20 or 40 cells of Braille. And it's the interesting thing about it is that the Braille display can be removed if you don't want to use it at the time or put mm-hmm. back in. Mm-hmm. It's that makes it fairly heavy. It's one of the heavier note takers. Another disadvantage is that the Wi-Fi and Bluetooth are not built into that one. The mm-hmm. Braille Sense Plus and the Braille Note Apex have all of their Bluetooth and Wi-Fi built in. The PacMate, you have to add it with little connection cards.
0: Great. You know, there's a big push now. You know, we talked about technology and how it changes so rapidly. Over the years, the let's use this for an example, the Library for the Blind began producing records and record players, and then the next generation or two were cassette players and cassette tapes, and now the new generation. Let's talk about the new generation of getting our books and how to download, and why a Victor Stream or not a Victor Stream. So let's touch upon that for a little bit.
1: Definitely. So the Library of Congress and other publication entities are moving to this. It's called the DAISY system, Digital Accessible Information System, and that allows you to be able to provide book contents that are structured. So the chapters are marked with headings, as are sections, subsections, and for cookbooks, maybe even clear on down into recipes and ingredients and things like that. You can mark those up fairly well. And the way that the Library for the Blind has done it is that they're making it available on with audio only DAISY, and it's fairly good sounding audio available from the Bard Braille and Audio Reading download site that you can download the books to your computer and then put them on either a flash drive or an SD card for playback on a number of players. Or they're coming out with now they're starting to roll out the players for the NLS that have the little plastic cartridges. Either the library is going to send those to you, or you can actually buy blank ones you can download stuff onto. Those players will actually even take a thumb drive. You can drop a thumb drive into a port on the side, and it'll take it that way as well.
0: Super. Well, I would love to see if we can go back in the history and bring Thomas Edison back today. I wonder what he'd say. It's amazing how these things happen.
1: Yeah, definitely.
0: You know, in another 10 years from now, we'll be seeing that what we're talking about today, not even 10 years, is mm-hmm. you know, kind of obsolete and not being used anymore and those kinds of things. But It's just
1: I've been out of high school 10 years this year, and I still remember the days of high school and college having to carry around the tape, you know, the big, huge box of tapes, because you didn't want to just take two tapes home with you because you might need something, you know. And, you know, fast-forwarding and rewinding through the different things hear the beep tones. And
0: yep, absolutely. And then you can get the cartridge, you said, or whatever, on, you know, from any catalog or whatever, and then put 15, 20 books on there, and there you go.
1: You're definitely
0: set for a while. Mm-hmm. Yep. I know on May 5th, the library here in Trenton, Library for the Blind in Trenton, New Jersey, and that's called the Talking Book and Braille Center, is having a seminar all about the digital player. So many of our members will be journeying down to Trenton on May 5th and to get their hands on that machine and see how it works and those kinds of things. So it does happen. It's all valuable. It's all important. We need to get into the 21st century. On a sidebar, Carol Castellano, the president of Parents of Blind Children, emailed me the other day. And she says, Joe, would you like the newsletter still in print form, or would you like it emailed to you? So I wrote back to her. I says, Carol, this is 2010. I've just reached the 20th century. I know we're in the 21st century, but email it to me. And she wrote back, woohoo! So I'm one of those guys that is still, I guess, way back of the starting line with this stuff. But gradually I'm getting it. It's important stuff to do. And I wouldn't be where I was without my computer, without my note taker, without Lenny there figuring out how to keep this show going and up, and Lori and things like that. So technology is what it is. You know, it's here. Let's learn to live with it. We have a few minutes left. Anything you want to recap before we get our final question?
1: Well, I would like to just make sure that people know that in addition to our blog and our technology answer line, we also have a couple resource lists, which we're in the process of updating. We have our technology resource list, which is access technology related, gives contact information for companies, also provides descriptions of the products that are in the access technology field. We also make a list of usable consumer electronics. We go out to a big box store every once in a while and take a look at things. And if things are exceptionally accessible, we provide a user interface description and the year that we find it and things like that, so that you can know things about those, like washers and dryers and the like, to find them for yourselves. In addition, we provide the model number as well.
0: Great. Well, so we just got a question that just came across the board here.
1: All available from our Access Technology website.
0: It goes, we just got a question in, and it has to do with note takers, and I think it said, it's hard to read the screen here, or hear the screen, I guess, whatever. I guess it's called the netbook. You can buy them off the shelf in any Staples or whatever.
1: Right.
0: Can you give us a little highlight on the netbook?
1: Yeah, the netbook is it's kind of taking the computer industry by storm, at least on the PC side. It is a smaller than a regular laptop and less expensive. The thing you really want to look for if you're going to go this route is you want to make sure that it has a 93% or better keyboard ratio. The reason for that is that you want to make sure that you can feel the keys and that the keys are not too cramped together.
0: Mm-hmm. And how many different models are out there?
1: Oh, there are a number from popular manufacturers like Dell, Samsung, Asus, Fujitsu, I think, is going to make one. There are even some that are being provided by the cell providers that have data cards already built in. I wouldn't go that route if I were going to do it.
0: And they're about, if I remember correctly, a few hundred dollars, I think.
1: Yeah, $200 to $400.
0: Right, and you can put your screen readers on them, and away you go.
1: Most definitely. A lot of them run Windows XP, and you're starting to see a lot of them that also run the new Windows 7 Starter Edition.
0: That's great. Yeah, we're in the process of looking at new equipment at where I work, and it was on our list. So I'll see you over the weekend at the International Braille Technology Center. We bring our students down to put my hands on a couple of these things before we purchase them. And that's the advantage of having you there, Wesley, and the staff and the equipment there. As you said, it's open to the public. Call, make an appointment, and get your hands on this stuff before you go spend your hard-earned money on a piece of equipment. And after you get it, you say, now, what did I get this for? So that's what you guys are there for. One more time. Very important. I like to do this a few times because people tune in and out of our show or I may have missed from the beginning. I want you to give us the website again and your phone number.
1: Definitely. We have our website at www.nfb.org. You click products and technology, and you click technology center. 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That opens you into our section of the website that has our technology resource list, our list of usable consumer electronics, our blog, and information about the Technology Center for you to read. If you want to give us a call, you can reach our technology answer lines at 410-659-9314, option 5. Again, 410-659-9314, option number 5.
0: We just have about a minute or two left, Wesley. I'm just going to ask you this last question, and it's I'm springing it on you. Not that this is a rehearsed show, because it's not. What is the most important aspect of the International Braille Technology Center that wants you to stay there? You know, why are you working there?
1: I think that it is the fact that I help people. The fact that by input that I provide to manufacturers, or even somebody as simple as, you know, somebody, one of our members, you know, if I've helped them find something that they can use or give them advice that steered them in a direction where they can, you know, find a piece of technology that's going to benefit them, that's kind of a gratifying thing.
0: Well, I hope to make you very gratified, if that's the right word, on, I guess, Sunday when I see you, and when you show me the netbook or whatever you got to show me that day or different ones, and I'm able to sit down and feel those keys and figure which is the right one for me to have, and I'll make you feel very satisfied on Sunday. I'm sure of that.
1: All right. We look forward to it.
0: Very good. Very good. Before we close, I want to thank our listeners for listening. I want to thank for all those who tuned in this evening for our show, and I want to thank Wesley. And he's a busy man. He stayed later at the office this evening to be a part of our show. We appreciate that. We have been getting several questions over the past few months on the possibility of perhaps doing a quarterly show pertaining to technology. And I know we've talked about this before, so we'll talk about it more after the convention. We'll let you guys get your convention hats on and work the convention. But I'd like to, you know, pursue this a little bit further. Maybe perhaps one show we could set up that camera, that webcam, and we could do a show with showing the note taker up on the screen and showing that what the keys look like and what's the difference of this computer or this piece of equipment compared to this piece of equipment, and we could do a show on cell phones. So I'm saying that out loud because when I say that out loud, it puts pressure on me to get it done. So tell Ann Taylor to be ready. I'm going to track her down in Dallas. Not really track her down, but I'll just ask for where she is and we'll find her and we'll talk about it. Because I think there's a tremendous need to promote the National Center, to promote the International Braille and Technology Center, and to promote the fact that there is millions of dollars worth of equipment there that we spend money on to test and use and see and touch, that we've got to get the word out to people that it's there for our purposes, our needs. And I know I appreciate what you guys do down there for guys like me that still am trying to figure out how to use a tape player. No, this is a poor joke, but, you know, for those who are not tech people. So I appreciate that, Wesley. Any final comment before we get the final wave of the flag?
1: Well, thanks for having me. It's been a pleasure.
0: Ladies and gentlemen, we are over time, and I want to thank everyone for listening. Remember, the National Fetish of the Blind is changing what it means to be blind. Appreciate you listening. Good evening.
2: 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Co-producer, researcher, Marie Sawyer. 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Director, Laurie Viscuso. 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
5: Crying Over Spilled Milk by Parnell Diggs. There is a photograph on the page of Parnell Diggs. We often say that the real problem of blindness is not the lack of eyesight, but is the lack of understanding about it. The truth of that statement is borne out forcefully in this story by Parnell Diggs. Here's what he has to say. My long white cane extended, I walked into a hotel restaurant one Thursday with my wife and 19-month-old son. I asked for a Braille menu, and Kim and I began talking. Our family was being observed, I soon learned, by two ladies at a nearby table. Jordan played with his toys while we made decisions about lunch. Kim and Jordan were having the buffet, and Daddy, everybody knows I love a good sandwich, was instructed to put Jordan in his high chair as soon as I had ordered off of the menu. From his high chair, Jordan was unable to disturb the drinks I had made certain were across the table beyond his reach. "I bet he wants his milk," a lady from the nearby table said, striding over and placing the styrofoam cup in front of my son. I grabbed the cup and gave Jordan a sip of milk. "Say thank you," I prodded, knowing the plastic lid and straw were not designed to prevent spills by toddlers. Moving the cup again out of harm's way, I sat down and awaited Kim's return from the buffet line. The low-pitched thud against a container full of liquid, the soaked tablecloth, and the embarrassed laughter of the two ladies on the other side of the high chair created an awkwardness which could have been avoided if the two ladies had not been so well-intentioned. As a favor to me, they had gently placed Jordan's cup in front of him a second time on their way out of the restaurant, not realizing that I had deliberately placed it where he couldn't reach it. I jumped up. "Yeah, pull him away from the table," one of them said as I checked Jordan's clothes, which were still dry. Could they have imagined that I am a self-employed attorney with a wife who works at home? In their wildest dreams, could they have realized that I was there to preside at a business meeting that weekend that would be attended by 350 persons? Put a white cane in my hand, and I became a blind man who didn't know that my son couldn't reach his milk. "You may want to get help," they suggested. "It's running onto the floor." I guess they figured out why I had put Jordan's milk where he couldn't reach it. A sighted parent may have done the same thing as opposed simply to holding a child's hands down. Without a sippy cup, I made a judgment call, and they had made a judgment call too. They knew that I was blind. Rather than assuming that I had put the cup out of reach on purpose because my 19-month-old son could not yet hold that type of cup, the ladies who had been observing us assumed that I, being blind, didn't know where I had put it. This spilled milk was definitely worth crying over, but not because we had to change tables and ask for more milk. In their minds, my life experience was irrelevant. Jordan, though still a toddler, had already exceeded the competence of his blind father. The ladies who would give Jordan his milk so he could spill it would not give me a job so I could buy it. The tears I shed are a result of the knowledge that my son will very soon come to know that people think his father is incapable of providing for himself, his family, and incapable even of doing something so fundamental as giving his son milk. Jordan will be told that he is less fortunate than other children are because his dad is blind. But thanks to the National Federation of the Blind, he won't believe it. Blindness is not a tragedy. With proper training and opportunity, blindness can be reduced to the level of a mere physical nuisance. I am determined that this is the message of blindness that my son will hear most.
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7: This next item is the quest for equal access, innovating blind-centered maps and diagrams. One critical area of access to information that we are concerned about is maps and diagrams. But oftentimes, most people have simply decided that they already know that making maps and diagrams accessible to blind people is too hard, so they haven't worked on it. Our next presenter decided that if maps and diagrams, if no one was going to work on methods for making them available so he could use them, he will just work it out himself. And so he is doing that. As a blind person who is a software engineer, he has started his own company called XR Navigation. And he is at the forefront of finding innovative ways to get access to this vital data. He's also a PhD candidate at the Georgia Institute of Technology. You should know that he received an NFB scholarship in 2012, so he meets a high standard. And his work is one of the tools that public entities might use to fulfill the resolution that was passed at our convention last year regarding access to maps by higher education institutions and other entities. He's here on this stage for the first time, but he's no stranger to the Federation, and in fact, we were aware of his efforts to innovate in mapping, so the Federation made a strategic contribution to help him with the early stage work of his mapping project. For the first time in his capacity as Chief Executive Officer of XR Navigation, please welcome Brandon Biggs. Yeah.

0: Thank you so much, Mr. President. I want to start by telling a story that demonstrates why accessible digital maps and spatial diagrams are important. You smell the smoke and pull up the wildfire evacuation map, and your screen reader reads, map region, graphic clickable, blank. If there is an accessible version, it's a table with one column saying the name of the fire and another column with a level of containment, which is not particularly helpful in this case. Traditional methods of making digital maps and spatial diagrams accessible is through using turn-by-turn directions, nearby address searches, simple alternate text, and tables. The problem is that these completely remove the spatial information that makes something like a map a map. I want to demonstrate the magnitude of this problem. Sighted people view, on average, 300 maps a year. This is just maps, not any other types of spatial diagrams. Contrast that with blind people, who, on average, view less than one. This is the massive gap that we're trying to close with our tool, Audium. It's the first digital map and spatial diagram tool that everyone can use. The low vision experience for sighted and low vision users allows you to zoom in up to 200% without squashing interface elements, adjust the border width of features to make them easier to see, and hear the text labels read out in speech. The non-visual experience is like a video game, or an audio game for those who know what I'm talking about, where users hear the name and sound of objects as they move a character around the map. Like this. Play sound file one.
1: First tier section in Nixon Hall. First ramp, trash cans along the ramp. Second row table, west in Nixon Hall.
0: Audium is fully usable visually, auditorily, and through what we call interactive alt text that can be read on a Braille display. We're also working with the companies producing the full-page Braille displays so that you can read the tactile graphics on those as well. I like to split navigation tools into two different categories: orientation tools and mobility tools. The tools that we're used to, such as Good Maps and Blind Square, are mobility tools, and those are used to get you from point A to point B. Orientation tools are tactile maps, and they help you build an understanding of a space before you actually go. Audium is a digital orientation tool. This next example is an indoor map that might be familiar to some folks, except without the extremely long elevator wait. Play sound file
2: two. This is a demo of the multi-level Audium building experience at the New Orleans Marriott. I'm currently at the Canal Street entrance, and I want to go to the Grand Ballroom. The first thing I'm going to do is open up a list of all the objects on this map by pressing the M key for menu.
1: M. Filter objects submenu 2 of 202.
2: And I'm going to use Control F to find Grand Ballroom.
1: Control F. Find edit selected Grand. Enter. Result 2 of 3. Grand Ballroom. Acadia Ballroom. Third floor. Room is 13.
2: And it tells me it's on the third floor. So I'm going to escape out of this.
1: Escape. 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
2: And open up the menu of only the objects on this floor by pressing Shift M.
1: Filter objects submenu 2 of 42.
2: And find an elevator.
1: E. Elevator. First floor.
2: And get directions to it.
1: Go 2 of 6.
2: Enter.
1: D. Directions submenu 5 of 6. Enter. Elevator. First floor is 13 steps left and 7 steps up.
2: And now I'm going to use my arrow keys to move around the map. Every arrow press moves me 1 meter by default, and I can change that by pressing the dash and the equals key. I'm going to go left first.
1: Left arrow. Canal Street entrance exit. First floor. Left arrow. Bumped into wall.
2: So I hit the wall, and I'm going to go up.
1: Up arrow. Walkway. 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Walkway. Left arrow. Walkway. Left arrow. Bumped into wall.
2: And I'm going to use a trailing technique similar to what I would do with my cane to see if I can continue up and to the left.
1: Up arrow, walkway, left arrow, bumped into wall. Up arrow, walkway, left arrow, bumped into wall. Up arrow, walkway, left arrow, walkway, left arrow, walkway, left arrow, quarter tower elevator lobby.
2: And I'm going to hit the D key to see where that elevator is now.
1: D, elevator, first floor is 3 steps up. Up arrow, bumped into wall. First, left arrow, door. Up arrow, elevator, first floor.
2: And I'm going to use the levels menu by pressing L.
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2: And that switched all the features to the third floor, so I'm going to press the Shift M key to open up all the objects on this current floor.
1: Filter objects submenu 2 of 41.
2: I'm going to find the grand ballroom.
1: G, grand ballroom. Go 2 of 6.
2: And get directions.
1: D, directions. Enter, grand ballroom. Acadia ballroom. Third floor, room, is 2 steps up.
2: And if I go up.
1: Up arrow. Bumped into wall.
2: There's a wall, so I'm going to go down.
1: Down arrow. Quarter tower elevator lobby.
2: And I'm in the elevator lobby, so I'm going to go left.
1: Left arrow. Quarter tower left arrow. Acadia ballroom foyer. Third.
2: And I'm going to go up.
1: Up arrow. Acadia ball. Up arrow. Bumped into wall. Left arrow. Acadia ballroom foyer. Up arrow. Acadia ball. Up arrow. Grand ballroom.
2: And we made it to the grand ballroom.
0: There are a lot of walls in this hotel. These types of maps are useful for orienting to airport terminals. I don't know if anybody has any issues with those. Stadiums. Understanding and selecting where you want to sit on an airplane. And orienting to the emergency evacuation maps that are so important. They are on every single room door in this building. So that is what Audium can make usable. One of the clients that we recently worked with was the Vision Rehabilitation and Assistive Technology Expo. And this team organizing the expo is primarily blind. And before working with us, they had to have a transcriber transcribe everything into Braille, which was quite slow and cumbersome. Every time they would need to make a change, they would need the transcriber to transcribe the new change, emboss it, and mail it to all the different committee members. But with Audium, every person was able to use and view the map in Braille, in audio, and visually, depending on what they desired. This allowed, and you can update the map virtually overnight. This allowed the team to competently review and approve the exhibit hall layout. They then made that map available to all their attendees, and over 2,000 people were able to view and did view the map. This next example is a neighborhood map, and you can view a neighborhood map for free on our website by going to audium.net, that's audiom.net, and I'll say that a little later as well, and entering in any address in the world, and it'll pull up a map exactly like the one you're going to hear right now.
2: Is an Audium OpenStreetMap neighborhood map of the National Federation of the Blind Conference in New Orleans. I am currently on the Sheraton Hotel, and I want to go to the New Orleans Marriott. I am going to start by moving my character around the map, 1 meter each arrow press. And that's because I have my step size set to 1 meter. I can adjust that by pressing the dash and the equals key and change it to whatever I want it to be. I'm going to press the up arrow.
1: Up arrow. Sheraton New Orleans Hotel 49 level building at 500 Canal Street, 146 meters tall. Hotel, 210.7.
2: And what that told us was the name of the object that we're on, which is the Sheraton Hotel. We learned its address, how tall it was, and then we heard some coordinates that tell us where we are on the map. We also heard a short sound representing the hotel. I'm going to press up arrow one more time.
1: Up arrow. Empty space. 210 points.
2: And what that told us is that we are now off the hotel in empty space. And empty space just means that there's no data for that location. There's a lot of empty space on maps. So we have a key command, control up arrow, that will jump us to the next object in that direction so that you can avoid most of the empty space.
1: Control up arrow. Jumped 5 meters north to paving stones. Sidewalk.
2: Now we're on the sidewalk that's to the north. So north is what you're default facing when you start an audio map. And I'm going to orient myself to this sidewalk. So not all sidewalks go east and west. So let's see what this one goes.
1: Oh, orienting to southeast selected paving stones.
2: All right, so it goes southeast to northwest. And now I am going to open up a list of all the objects on the menu by pressing the M key.
1: M. Filter objects submenu 2 of 880.
2: There are 880 objects in this menu, and I'm going to down arrow through them.
1: Down arrow. Paving stones. Sidewalk is right here. Down arrow. Sheraton New Orleans Hotel 49 level building at 500 Canal Street, 146 meters tall. Hotel is 5 steps right and down arrow. Canal Street 4 lanes asphalt. Main road.
2: And so we can tell that the hotel is to our right and the Canal Street is to our left. Now I'm going to press the N key to go and find the New Orleans Marriott.
1: N, Norta 114 General de Gaulle Solon, bus route.
2: And this is a bus route, and I'm going to keep pressing N.
1: N, Norta 100 Algiers out. N, Norta, N, New Orleans Marriott 5 level.
2: And there we go. Now I'm going to hit enter and get directions.
1: Enter, go 206. D, directions, enter, New Orleans Marriott 5 level building at 555 Canal Street, hotel, is 42 step left, application.
2: So the New Orleans is 42 steps left, and we can jump to the left to see what is to the left, although we heard that it's Canal Street, so let's verify.
1: Control left arrow, jump 10 meters northeast to Canal Street, 4 lane.
2: Yep, Canal Street is to our left. I'm going to press, go back to the sidewalk.
1: Control right arrow, jump 10 meters southwest to paving stones.
2: Now I'm going to move along this sidewalk. I can either repeatedly press the up arrow or hold the up arrow down and move along step by step, or I can press the control up arrow to move to the next object along the sidewalk, which is what I'm going to do.
1: Control up arrow. Jump 29 meters southeast to paving stones, service road, and paving stones, sidewalk.
2: So there's a service road that we need to cross after the Marriott, between the Marriott and the crosswalk.
1: Control up arrow. Jump 39 meters southeast to asphalt zebra marked. Pedestrian crossing. Asphalt zebra marked.
2: And now we're at the pedestrian crossing, which is the crosswalk on the corner. So I'm going to press the left arrow since we know that Canal Street is to our left.
1: Left arrow. Asphalt zebra marked. Pedestrian crossing.
2: And orient to this crosswalk.
1: Oh, orienting to northeast selected asphalt zebra marked.
2: And now I'm going to press the control up arrow to move across this street.
1: Control up arrow. Jumped 8 meters northeast to traffic signals. Traffic signal.
2: All right, so we landed on the light, which is typically in the center of the crosswalk. And now I'm going to press the up arrow.
1: Up arrow. South Clay.
2: And there is no crosswalk underneath us, so that means that the crosswalk turns a little bit. So I can press the left or the right arrow key to figure out where it went. So I'm going to press the left arrow.
1: Left arrow. South Claiborne front.
2: And we're back on the pedestrian crossing. I didn't let it read out all the different bus routes because bus routes are very long. And I heard the sound of the pedestrian crossing, so I know that I'm back on it. I'm going to press the control up arrow.
1: Control up arrow. Jump 9 meters northeast to crossing the tracks. Asphalt.
2: So there's something here called crossing the tracks. And so if I press the right arrow.
1: Right arrow. Canal Street streetcar. Left arrow.
2: And we heard that there is a streetcar track that we are crossing. So I'm going to press the control up arrow one more time.
1: Control up arrow. Jump 3 meters northeast to crossing the tracks.
2: Oh, there's another crossing the tracks. So I'm going to continue forward.
1: Control up arrow. Jump 12 meters northeast to traffic signals.
2: And we're back. There's another light. And then I'm going to continue forward.
1: Control up arrow. Jump 7 meters northeast to paved sidewalk.
2: and we're back on the sidewalk. So what we heard there was there are two lights and two track crossings that we need to do in order to cross Canal Street. Now I'm going to press the O key to orient to the sidewalk.
1: O, orienting to southeast, selected paved.
2: And we are oriented southeast, and so I'm going to get directions now to the Marriott.
1: D, New Orleans Marriott 5 level building at 555 Canal Street Hotel is 6 step left and 32 step down.
2: And so it's down. I'm going to turn around 180 degrees by pressing the shift down arrow key.
1: Shift down arrow, northwest.
2: And I'm going to move along this sidewalk by pressing the control up arrow.
1: Control up arrow. Jump 24 meters northwest to paved sidewalk and Dorsair Street one-way service road.
2: So there is another crosswalk that we need to go. It's more like a service road driveway. We need to cross that street, so it's something to be aware of.
1: Control up arrow. Jump 31 meters northwest to paved sidewalk and New Orleans Marriott 5 level building at 5.
2: And we made it to the Marriott.
0: There's a reason why we did the other direction going between the two hotels, because this one had a bunch of crosswalks. But it would have been nice to have known, you know, before coming here that there was all those complicated intersections. But that's what Audium allows you to do, is explore all this information that's there on the map before actually going, which gives you a lot of confidence when you're actually moving from point A to point B. And you don't actually need Google Maps or any of those turn-by-turn directions tools if you have a map. This type of tool is useful for understanding where polling locations are if you would like to know where to vote, understanding the trails in a park if you'd like to go hiking, learning where your classrooms are on a university campus, and understanding the zoning requirements in a city if you'd like to build an apartment building. This next example is what we call a thematic map, and it's our final example. And these types of maps have some kind of data overlaid on top of the geographic information. Go ahead and play the sound file 4.

0: There was a pitch that's relative to the other pitches in the column, so we can tell that North Dakota has a higher number of cases per 1 million than the other rows. Now I'm going to press enter, and that jumped me to the center of North Dakota and switched the statistic on the map to cases per 1 million. Now I'm going to use my arrow keys to move around the map, 50 kilometers each arrow press, and I'm going to use a technique called weaving to explore the border of North Dakota.
1: Right arrow, North Dakota, 383,964 cases per 1 million. Right arrow, North Dakota, right arrow, Minnesota, 322,284 cases, down arrow, Minnesota, left arrow, down arrow, South Dakota, 319,779 cases per left arrow, South Dakota, up, left arrow, down, left, up, left arrow, down, left arrow, up, left arrow, down, left arrow, Montana, 312,280 cases, up, right arrow, up, left, up, right, up arrow, empty space, right arrow, empty, down, right, up, right, down, right, up, down, right, up, down, right, arrow, up, right, down, arrow, left, arrow, down, right, down, left, arrow, down, arrow, south.
0: And what we got there was the shape, orientation, and size of North Dakota, and the distance, direction, orientation, and general layout of all the features bordering North Dakota. We also learned that Minnesota has the highest number of cases per 1 million bordering North Dakota, but North Dakota has the highest number of cases per 1 million out of all the features we explored.
2: Definitely takes a little bit of getting used to understand how to go and trace around these objects, but this type of map is really useful for understanding weather information, where wildfires are, temperature information, air quality, and understanding what gerrymandering is, and live election results, which is what we did this last year for the U.S. presidential 2024 election. Audium also shows different types of spatial diagrams, such as anatomical, meteorological, circuit board diagrams. Audium also allows blind people to independently draw and create their own shapes and digital diagrams. We have performed over 13 academic studies on over 150 blind and 40 sighted participants. And in our most recent evaluation, we compared the spatial knowledge understanding that people had after viewing a table, an audio map, and a visual map. And we found that tables communicate no spatial information, but there was no statistically significant difference between a visual map and an audio map. These results are extremely promising, and we're continuing to do research in this area. There are two major areas that Audium can contribute to around increasing independence in the blind society. First is with employment. Audium can allow blind people to independently perform tasks in over 1,000 professions in STEM specifically, such as epidemiology, oceanography, meteorology, cartography, and architecture. We do have a few blind people in these professions, but it's only one or two, and they will tell you that having access to be able to view and create digital diagrams is really important for their profession. The second is in allowing blind people to independently participate in civic engagement projects. In my city of Atlanta, Georgia, we have a transit authority that recently published a complete redesign of the bus routes around Atlanta. And they asked for public comment for that bus route redesign. Being someone who uses public transit for independent navigation, I decided I'd give my feedback. So I logged onto the website, went to the survey, and the very first item on that survey was a map that was completely blank. And every single question on that survey required the use of that map. So this meant that I was unable to provide my feedback. This happens all around the world. Blind people are unable to participate and give their voice to the civic institutions on civic projects that impact them the most. And this is what Audium can help with. When I've spoken to institutions about making their maps and diagrams accessible, they say, "You're the first person to have ever asked us about making these accessible, so it must not be important." When I ask how many people they would need to hear from in order to make it important, they say, "One." Other than you. So our

0: vision is that all digital maps and spatial diagrams are usable to everyone, but we can't do this alone. We need your help. I want everyone to pull out your phone, plug in your headphones, and visit this link, audium.net/email. That's audio, M as in map, .net/email. And that will pull up a contact form with the top digital map tool providers and their contact information and draft emails and a number of institutions that provide digital maps to the public. And I want you to send an email to an institution that resonates with you the most. If you have another institution or have a digital map or spatial diagram that you would like to use, our contact information is the second option on that contact form. So send us that information about that diagram or institution, and we will help you make that usable. Digital map and spatial diagram accessibility is where audio description was in the 1970s. But we have one massive advantage. The Americans with Disabilities Act Title II regulations are going into effect next year, and this requires all digital content be made accessible, including maps and diagrams. So I would like everyone to join me in demanding that all public maps, digital maps, and spatial diagrams be made usable, because it's your right. Thank you.
1: Blindness is not the characteristic that defines you or your future. 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
2: Okay, this next presentation is Sexual Health Education and Research, a community-centered approach driven by the blind. I learned many years ago through the Federation that the best way to be a teacher or a leader is to continue to learn things from the perspectives and lived experience of those that you are honored to teach or lead. And I try to do that on a daily basis in this movement. The first time I remember getting to know our presenter, our next presenter, was during our 2006 Rock It On program, which I was in charge of. That was not her first experience with the Federation. I looked back and noticed that she was published in Future Reflections in 2004. I told her that recently. I'm not sure she looked it up because she might be not so happy with what she said 20 years ago, but then most of us aren't, right? When she was in the program, she was only a sophomore in high school, but I can point out very significantly that in the Rock It On program, she was selected to be the mission director for our rocket project, which says something about her leadership and how early she started showing leadership potential. My experience has been she always has keen insight to offer and does not fail to share with you her perspectives, which always are informative. She was educated in schools, including the School for the Blind, and so she knows well the failures of the education system for blind children. And I particularly love her dedication to doing something about it. She works often in our Texas Federation youth programs. And her and I have often shared thoughts. She shared thoughts with me about how the blindness field and the materials produced around sexual health education are greatly lacking. So last year, I appointed a committee, a subcommittee of the board, to work with her on our first sexual health education program here at the National Convention. And I know many of you went to participate in that because I dropped by and I noticed that it was a great success. So I asked if she would come talk about it here. I was really honored to be in our Betsy Zaborowski conference room in April when this young lady defended her dissertation, calling out many times the work of the National Federation of the Blind and adding further academic credibility to the lived experience that we share combined with real research methodology. I'm certain that this won't be her last time with us. She will be making many, many more contributions to our movement, but I'm really honored to be introducing her for the first time on this stage as Dr. Micah Baugh.

0: Thank you. This is my 18th convention, and in all those years, this is one of the first times we're discussing sex education on the convention floor. But something I learned at my very first convention, this is the National Federation of the Blind, and we're not scared to tackle difficult things together. We're not afraid to get comfortable with uncomfortable topics. We don't shy away from tough conversations with others or among ourselves, and we certainly don't sit idly when we recognize injustice or inequity. I'm going to talk a lot about what other people say to us and about us, but I'm also going to invite you to consider what we, blind people, say to ourselves and each other collectively as a movement. Are we amplifying messages of hope and courage and inherent human value? Or to what extent, and I know it's hard to think about our faults, but to what extent have we amplified the messages of cruelty, neglect, and injustice foisted upon us by others' erroneous assumptions and misconceptions that we could never be sexual beings? But most importantly, what are we doing about it? You might have some feelings here in the next 20 minutes. They might even be some unpleasant feelings. You probably weren't expecting deep emotions on your Sunday morning. I wasn't expecting deep ones when I wrote this, but here we are, so at least we're in it together. Let's start with what other people say to us. The good news is, these are not our people, in case you were wondering. These people, often well-meaning experts in the vision field, send us messages about our needs, our desires, our hopes, our values in the world. Sometimes these messages are edifying, but usually they're just not. They said that blind kids don't need to learn Braille because it's too outdated. So we said, if they won't teach them, we will. And now we have the NFP Bell Academy. Then they said, blind kids can't learn science, technology, engineering, and math because it's too visual. We said, if they won't teach them, we will. And now we have a whole generation of science nerds and tech geeks. And then they said, teachers of students with visual impairments know everything they need to know. We said, first, let's try teachers of blind students. Secondly, no, they really don't. And yet again, if they won't teach them, we will. Say hi to a Teacher of Tomorrow cohort member if you see one today. There's 20 of them here at this convention. They're learning how to be our people. Let's make sure we're their people, too. One of my favorite things about our movement is the spunk and feistiness with which we attack injustice. Usually, when the messages we're hearing are as mired in misconceptions as those I've just highlighted, we spring into action. In other words, challenge accepted. But messages about reading and careers aren't steeped in the same social stigma and taboo as other messages. They don't wound us to the core of our worth as humanity like other messages do. Do you know what else they've been saying for all these years? Do you know what they say when it comes time for the talk in fifth grade or middle school? What they say when it comes time for health class in high school? If you think for a second, you know what they say, because somebody said it to you or a blind person that you care about. The things that hurt most are the most difficult to forget. And as the kids say, these messages hit different. Still, I'll state it plainly, and just so we're clear, everything I'm sharing here is backed by real-life research conducted by real-life disabled scholars, which, as a researcher myself, quells my ever-present anxiety about whether the statement I'm about to make is valid or not. Luckily, I did the entire literature review for you. You're welcome. So I can say with total confidence that everything I'm sharing is legit. So here's what they say. They say, in summary, blind kids don't need sex education. It's too awkward. It's uncomfortable. How would we even teach them that? We can just let them skip that class. And if we can't get them out of the class, maybe we'll just forget to make the materials accessible. So that way no one will feel awkward about them touching a picture of a vagina. Blind kids don't even need this information anyway. They're all so weird and nobody's gonna wanna, you know, have sex with them. Let's just discreetly encourage the parents to put her on the pill so that we can avoid periods and, God forbid, pregnancy. I hope we know how untrue and wildly misguided these statements are. But false or not, they sink in. What others say to us too often becomes what we say to ourselves. The underlying squeamishness here, it's not just about sex education. It's about whether we, blind people, deserve the information and opportunity to live full and enriching lives, lives full of love, intimacy, and yes, good sex, if that's what we desire, as everyone else. But you know what the worst part of this is? And here's where my raging feelings enter the chat, and I hope yours do too. The worst part of this is that in my 15 years of working with blind kids, I hear these messages from them. They tell me how I'm just not relationship material, and nobody's gonna date me anyway, so I don't need to learn that stuff. And my family says they'd take my baby if I ever had one, so I'll just never have sex. If young blind people tell me these things in today's modern, enlightened, hip world, I know the things our elders could share would be even harder to hear. These messages are insidious. They hurt, sometimes so profoundly that we'd rather pretend that they don't apply to us or they don't affect us than engage in meaningful efforts to address the hidden kernels of truth behind them. But whether we address them or not, we carry the things that people say to us within us. They grow and they flourish, and we risk projecting them onto others in our movement, sometimes the most vulnerable folks around us. What do we say to the survivor who's trying to heal? What can we offer the blind parents who are trying to support their queer teenager? What answers do we have for a young blind woman who finds herself pregnant and doesn't know how she got that way because she didn't understand how menstrual cycles work? Do we respond in scoffing tones that sex has nothing to do with blindness? Or blind parents can figure this out on their own, it's not our job. Or my personal favorite, well, I didn't need sex education to figure out how things worked. These started as things that others have said to us, but they've become things that we've said to ourselves and each other. Because it's really difficult to confront the systems that perpetuate these norms. But is this who we are? Do we cede the right to write our own narrative in all aspects of life, even those that usually occur in the dark behind closed doors? I think not. I think, in fact, I know that we're better than that. So they said blind kids don't need sex education. So even though it's hard, even though it's uncomfortable, even though we are tired, and even though we don't all agree on the specifics of how and when and what to teach with sex education, we already know what solves this. It's the same refrain from the Braille, science, and teacher crises. If they won't teach us, we'll teach us. They wouldn't teach us, so we taught us. We, the blind, developed the Sexual Health Education Research and Training Project, which, to my knowledge, is the first research-based, blind-led, blind-centered sexual health education effort for blind adults. It was designed by blind people for blind people. No. Lest anyone think we approached this haphazardly, I'm going to throw out some fancy research lingo to assuage your worries. This is for all those science nerds who appreciate a long, overcomplicated description, but it's also for those skeptics who aren't sure if we ought to be venturing into research, or sex education, or research on sex education. The SHIRT project employed a community-based participatory research model, which is a social justice-oriented approach that was adapted for public health in the late 20th century. It's only about 25 years ago, in case you were wondering. This approach follows 9 key principles, which you can find in the peer-reviewed literature if you're so inclined. But suffice it to say that in this kind of research, it's the researched, not the researcher, that holds decision-making power and leadership. It's not academic experts telling blind people what we need. It's people with academic expertise and people with community-based expertise working together to solve agreed-upon problems using agreed-upon methods. We also used a critical disability theory lens. CDT scrutinizes the systems within which disabled people live, as opposed to scrutinizing the disabilities or the people themselves. Here's how I like to think of CDT. Instead of the traditional breakup line of, it's not you, it's me, CDT says to ableist systems and the people that perpetuate them, actually, it is you, you're the problem. And that's a view that I would venture to guess resonates with many of us here today. So with the CBPR approach and CDT lens in mind, we developed a sexual health education intervention, which is just what public health folks call a program, for blind adults. Because we know from previous research from Drs. Wild, Kapperman, Kelly, and others that blind adults did not get adequate sexual health education in high school, and because we do, obviously, have standards, we used the National Sex Education Standards as the basis for what content to include in the intervention. The NSES details all the skills and knowledge that one should have after leaving high school, so it was a logical place to start when trying to fill those gaps. SHRT also combined 13 constructs from 3 conceptual frameworks during intervention design, implementation, and evaluation. Conceptual frameworks are just roadmaps for researchers, and they tell us what elements to think about and how those elements relate during the research process. We chose the reach, effectiveness, adoption, implementation, and maintenance, or REAIM, framework, and its companion, the Practical Robust Implementation Sustainability Model, or PRISM, because these are widely used, robust, evidence-based frameworks in the field of public health. They've been tested, retested, critiqued some more. So in short, these frameworks work. With REAIM and PRISM, while REAIM and PRISM contemplate every aspect of the intervention design process, including the target audience, they lack the detailed consideration of the specific and unique attributes of each target audience, like blind people. And that's where our third framework, the 5 Principles for Disrupting Compulsory Sightedness, comes in. This framework was developed by blind scholar Natalie Shaheen, and it maps... It maps in hierarchical order the necessary infrastructure for a given educational endeavor to cultivate success for blind learners. Now, these things might seem obvious to us, like embracing non-visual techniques, creating an empowering environment, ensuring that all equipment and materials are accessible, but they're sadly novel concepts to some of those experts in the vision field. The combination of interdisciplinary frameworks addresses a key problem with much of the programming, sexual health or otherwise, developed for blind people. In my experience, well-meaning content-specific experts like sex educators want to be inclusive, but they develop programs that lack the need or that do not meet the needs of blind individuals. Conversely, professionals in the blindness field want to address identified knowledge and information gaps, but they lack the content-specific expertise, like credentialing and sexual health education, to do that effectively. It's the combination of blindness-specific and content-specific expertise that's critical here, and though it took us 3 frameworks and 13 constructs from them, we achieved that goal with SHRT. So at this point, I've introduced to you lots of acronyms: SHRT, CBPR, CDT, NSES, REAIM, PRISM, 5 principles. We've got a whole alphabet soup. Since we all know that the quality of your work directly correlates to the number of fancy acronyms you have, I posit that I have thus adequately convinced you of the valor of this endeavor. Sarcasm aside, the fact that our work is grounded in science is profoundly important, but it's also a bit of a drag if research isn't your thing. So let me turn now to some of the things we learned from our years-long, meticulous effort to bring the SHRT project to fruition. I'll spare you the research specifics this time and just say that we learned these things because we asked blind people, both the 14 facilitators that helped run the event and the 178 participants that attended it, what they thought. So this information comes from us. It doesn't come from somebody else who thought they might know what blind people need. It's clear from our data that there's a resounding need for continued sexual health education work in our community. Both participants and facilitators emphasize that they were excited and relieved that our organization was engaging in this critical work. Here's what two participants said. One said, "The positive blindness philosophy and complete openness of the facilitators was amazing. Every table I visited was patient, kind, and happy to answer questions. The fact that this was happening at all changed my life." And I cannot name just one thing that was great about this particular activity. I've been saying for a long time that we needed a way to learn about sexual and relationship health that would be inclusive to blind people, and this was it. Our data also highlights that for sensitive information like sexual health, it is imperative that blind people have autonomy over what and how they learn. So rather than creating a seminar where folks would be exposed to prescribed content, we developed a self-directed open house where participants could decide what and how they learned. Some folks were just interested in anatomy, others were there for the contraception, many were interested in gender and identity, but most folks wanted to visit every table to learn all that they could. It sounds so simple to let people choose what and how they learn, but for many attendees, this was the very first time. These are adult attendees, and this was the very first time that they could, one, choose what topics they wanted to know about, two, have time to explore those topics without 57 people asking if they needed help, three, have access to somebody who knew non-visual techniques and could answer their questions, four, decide that they didn't want to talk to that person who was there to answer questions because they wanted to explore on their own, and five, have everything, not just one thing or two things, but everything available in accessible, high-quality formats. Here's what this meant for just one participant. It's a story that was shared by one of our facilitators. "I had an asexual, aromantic person come to my table, and she was in tears, and she said, 'I never thought I'd be welcome at an event like this.' And then she said, 'I can just leave the tables where I'm uncomfortable, and I never thought I'd be able to do that.'" This person was asexual, meaning they don't experience sexual attraction to anyone at all. They're also aromantic, which means they don't have romantic feelings either. Essentially, this is perhaps the last person we might expect to attend an event about sex. But she showed up because, well, I don't know why she showed up. We'll have to do more research to know why people came to these things. But I would hypothesize that it's because she got all the wrong messages growing up. But regardless, this person had a transformative experience because her autonomy was respected, because we made space for all of us, and because we had the courage to tackle these difficult things together. We learned plenty of other things about what makes sexual health education effective, what we did well, and what we could do better. But with my remaining time today, I want to share with you a few more glimpses of what happened at the SHIRT Project. We didn't shy away from tough conversations, and these stories, these are our collective reward. At the end of the evening, a blind woman, probably in her early 20s, who didn't know how to use a tampon, was learning how to use a tampon, asking questions about why is this here and how does it stay in, and having all these questions answered for her that nobody's ever answered before. This is incredibly important information that somebody should have shared with this person, and it didn't happen until this event. And we had someone come up who wanted to be a blind parent. She had never met a blind mom before, and she didn't really think it was possible. She burst into tears hearing our stories about how we were parenting positively in the community and how it really was possible. Then she starts being all apologetic about crying, and I was like, no, it's fine. Please keep crying. And at that point, that's when I knew that this is where I'm supposed to be. And finally, we had a family who lost a baby at 13 weeks. And seeing the 3D printed 13-week ultrasound, they connected with it so emotionally and so hard. It was such an important moment for them to see what their baby might have looked like. They finally got some closure. We don't have to continue to simply absorb the messages of others. We're not empty vessels just waiting to be filled with whatever they decide we should hear. We don't have to wait and hang on and hold tight while someone else determines what crumbs of knowledge we're allowed to have. If we ask nicely, maybe someone will explain how to use a condom. If we don't make a fuss, perhaps they'll describe labor and delivery or lactation. Maybe we'll get enough to get by, and maybe we won't. But make no mistake, unless and until blind people are at the center and at the helm of this sex education ship, we will never experience the freedom to live the sexual, asexual, or anywhere in between lives that we want. We decide what messages, ideas, and values and priorities flow freely within our movement. And when we do that, by extension, we also decide what flows freely from our movement into the hearts and minds of those vision experts and anyone else who hasn't yet realized that when we say blind people live the lives we want, it applies to every aspect of our existence. Whether you're a blind, black, queer and kinky, retired pastor from rural America, or you're a young, blind, deeply devout Catholic from the inner city who's just trying to conceive a child, you belong here. And if none of these struggles resonate inside you because you did get adequate sexual health education or because you did figure it out all on your own, pick up a brick and help us build something because you especially belong here. Maybe you don't need blind-led, blind-centered sex education or research, but I assure you that blind-led, blind-centered research needs you. It's not about your personal views on sex. It's about our collective right to have equal, if not superior, access to all educational opportunities, including sexual health. We didn't stay silent when they wanted to do away with Braille. We didn't sit still when they said that STEM careers just aren't for you. We're moving to make sure that teachers have the tools and philosophy they need to nurture our next round of blind leaders. Wherever there's educational injustice, wherever blind people are getting the short end of the stick, and whenever they tell us that you're not eligible for all that life has to offer, we'll be there. We'll step into weird, awkward, uncomfortable spaces together. We'll do the work to generate the data that will tell us how to make it better, and we'll use that data along with courage and commitment and a solemn promise forged from shared pain and shared resolve that we will not let their messages win. We'll do research on Braille and science and sex and whatever comes next. We'll craft our own messages to share with others, and most importantly, those messages, our messages, are the ones we'll amplify back to ourselves. Thank you.
1: Well done.
0: Okay.
1: Very well done. Great job. Great
2: 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The National Federation of the Blind's flagship publication is the Braille Monitor. 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
3: Personal Reflections on Freedom by Maurice Paré. There is a photo on the page, the caption, Maurice Paré. From the editor, Maurice Paré is a talented, conscientious Federationist. He is what I would consider a deep thinker. He and people like him have caused me a lot of difficulty in my life. When I left home as a senior in high school, I knew there was a lot I needed to learn academically, but I thought myself very experienced in the ways of the world. I knew who the good people were and to stick with them. I knew who the bad people were, and I prayed for the wisdom and good sense to stay away from them. My values were strong, but too often the things I thought I believed depended on categorizing people I did not know and making judgments about circumstances in which I'd never found myself. I made judgments about people of different religions, races, sexual orientation, and cultures, seldom to their advantage. I didn't really understand why black people marched, the words of my father echoing through my head, if they really are so poor that they need all of this help, why aren't they out working? I listened without outrage when the commentator Paul Harvey suggested that the nuclear weapon had been given to the United States, for without it, how could we hope to combat the hordes of Asia? When I heard about a prison riot, it never once crossed my mind that any imprisoned person should have a single right in the world, for hadn't he or she already forfeited any rights by whatever they did that got them there? So then, people much like Maurice came along and introduced me to subjects such as sociology and honors history. It isn't so much what they said in their lectures, but in the books they demanded I read. Suddenly, Malcolm X was transformed in my mind from a senseless, militant radical to someone who had something to say. Did I have to agree with all of it? I didn't. Did I have to agree that he made compelling arguments and that they could not be dismissed as irrational or products of a lesser mind? I most certainly did. And who was this Martin Luther King, disrupting traffic and blocking bridges? Well, when studied in his own words and the words of his contemporaries, it was almost unbelievable to me that he was actually criticized for his demands that the activities in which he would be involved must be peaceful and that the human race must be convinced by persuasion, not force. These were not the interpretations of King that came from my home or its location in the world, and taking in this new information was both an intellectual and a moral struggle. What was it that I didn't understand, and would I ever? I thought that perhaps leaving college and entering into a professional career might make the world a little easier to understand. Years alive and wisdom seemed to be closely associated, so certainly easier times were to come. But to tell you the truth, they haven't, and I am still challenged by what it means to be someone other than me, to judge without judging those who have grown up in different environments and have had significantly different opportunities from my own. I will never know firsthand the experiences of trying to incorporate blindness and blackness, blindness and being a Muslim, blindness and having a significant disability that is both visible and changes the need I have for meaningful service and meaningfully respectful treatment in our country. The Federation constantly challenges me in trying to establish a bar that is high enough to cause people to jump, but not so high that it causes them to fatally trip or, less dramatically, to conclude they will never jump again. I hope that you will give serious consideration to what Maurice has written, and perhaps, unlike me, you will not be surprised by the burden that falls upon us as adults to actively work at thinking, understanding, and opening our hearts to people and to situations we would have easily dismissed. Here's what Maurice has to say. I intend to examine the weighty, at times elusive, and fluid concept of freedom in general, socio-political, as well as on personal terms, and to show the way in which it applies directly to us as an organization. Often, following one of our annual National Federation of the Blind conventions, it takes me a while to fully digest and absorb the impact. Ever since this most recently held event, however, I have been considering some of the lessons from the 2021 convention in the context of the broader discussion about freedom. In his banquet address entitled Reflection, Revolution, and Race, A Growing Understanding Within the Organized Blind Movement, President Mark Riccobono quoted the young black poet Amanda Gorman. When day comes, we ask ourselves, where can we find light in this never-ending shade? The loss we carry, a sea we must wade. We've braved the belly of the beast. We've learned that quiet isn't always peace, and the norms and notions of what just is isn't always justice. And yet, the dawn of ours before we knew it, somehow we do it. Somehow, we've weathered and witnessed a nation that isn't broken, but simply unfinished. To the extent that our nation refers to the people collectively, I wholeheartedly concur. However, we often view nation as a self-contained entity, with defined boundaries, as in a box or as a set of institutions. Institutions that have outlived their usefulness or moral justification are broken and cast aside and replaced with institutions that are more progressive. The example comes to mind of the period known as Radical Reconstruction in the southern United States that triumphantly followed the war that ended institutionalized chattel slavery. President Riccobono revealed the sometimes complicated history of the organized blind movement in the context of contentious matters confronted in our nation, particularly as they related to race. I was filled with a sense of pride at the determined and conscious efforts of blind African Americans in the South who initiated and defended their bid to become integrated into the National Federation of the Blind as full and equal members. As our president pointed out, this took many years of determined hard work and advocacy. In recent years, we have also learned from others of our sisters and brothers who bring their intersectional traits to the broader discussion in our movement, and we are consciously richer because of it. We have become even more acutely aware of our socially defined group identities and the characteristics assigned to them, unfortunately sometimes by those who do not share a particular identity, and even sometimes by those who do. These assigned characteristics can be harmful and evolve instead into caricatures laden with misconceptions and societal misunderstandings about a group who shares that identity. The conversation, as it is sometimes referred to, therefore, comes neither easily nor comfortably. We take our cues from the broader discussion in society led by recognized or self-appointed spokespersons who represent various schools of thought. When something emerges from the depths, it is observed as if for the first time. For the rising sentiment being, the process of emerging has been long and painstaking. As much as freedom seems to be a universally coveted value, there is wide disparity about how freedom is defined. The question comes to mind as to where freedom fits into what has been dubbed the social contract. Strict libertarians and conservatives decry the limitations on constitutionally protected liberties on a spectrum that ranges from government intrusion into our personal lives to contemporary issues regarding mandated masking and vaccination requirements amidst a pandemic. The thinking goes something like this. I should be unencumbered in my Second Amendment right to own and carry whatever firearm I choose, practice my First Amendment religious expression in whatever fashion and in whatever public or private space I want, and engage in or refuse whatever medical or recreational intervention that affects my body, so long as it does not infringe upon the rights of others. Civil libertarians, on the other hand, balance the common good against personal freedoms and can sometimes bring judgmental language to the table that further fuels misguided conversation that fails to lead us to a reasoned and productive conversation. Of course, there are any number of rules that regulate our individual and social existence. We all, for the most part, agree that it is prudent to stop at a red light or stop sign. Western Judeo-Christian society generally accepts essential elements of the biblical commandments. 10. But the seventh day is the Sabbath. In it thou shalt not do any work. 12. Honor thy father and thy mother. 13. Thou shalt not kill. 15. Thou shalt not steal. 16. Thou shalt not bear false witness. 17. Thou shalt not covet thy neighbor's house. Deuteronomy 4:13. Upon these principles was constructed a common law legal system to enforce these Western societal values. Our democratic republic has eternally struggled with minority rights in the context of majority rule, and our federation was no exception, as eloquently illustrated in President Riccobono's memorable banquet address. Glaring disparities in our society perniciously restrict individual freedoms of movement, shelter, and employment largely based upon demographic factors such as race, age, nationality, citizenship or resident status, gender identity, and visible or invisible disabilities. These competing philosophies were poignantly displayed during the rigorous debate over Resolution 2021-02, sponsored by Luann Blake, Director of Research Programs for the NFB, and passed by the Convention regarding Suppression of the Rights of Voters. The contention seemed to focus around barriers imposed upon voters that include requirements of state-issued voter identification and additional medical verification documentation for voters with disabilities. In her address to the convention, Eve Hill, partner at Brown, Goldstein & Levy, said, "Blind people are at the heart of the civil rights struggle for voting equality. Blind people have faced and continue to face massive barriers to voting. Blind people face inaccessible or burdensome registration requirements, and they face inaccessible election websites that prevent them from getting information on elections and candidates. Blind people face transportation and other barriers to even getting to the polls. So the lack of convenient polling places keeps blind people from voting." Terms like voter suppression, voter ID, voter fraud, and ballot equity appear to be highly volatile political triggers. As members of society as a whole, those of us in the NFB also carry deeply held views on issues such as these. 56 years after passage of the historic Voting Rights Act of 1965, we as blind people continue to struggle for fairness and equality at the polls. The 1938 Fair Labor Standards Act, FLSA, mandated a federal minimum wage for all workers, with notable exceptions. Created as an incentive for nonprofit agencies, ostensibly to provide training and employment opportunities for employees with severe disabilities, a 14C voucher system was established to exempt certain of these agencies from compensating their workers equal to otherwise able-bodied workers, sometimes even within the same work setting. The concept of freedom is still invoked today to defend this archaic and grossly unfair system of super-exploitation. Ironically, it is argued that without 14C provided opportunities, workers with disabilities would have nowhere else to go to exercise their individual freedom to fulfill their need to be productive and find personal satisfaction in performing an honest day's work with a paycheck, however meager that may be. Anil Lewis, NFB Executive Director of Blindness Initiatives, testified in a joint hearing of the House Subcommittee on Workforce Protections and the House Subcommittee on Civil Rights and Human Services. Link available on the NFB Braille Monitor show notes page. One of the purposes of this hearing was to discuss the Transformation to Competitive Integrated Employment Act, H.R. 2373, which would phase out subminimum wages over a 5-year period, 73 years and counting, and 14C remains the law of the land. In 1979, Milton Friedman claimed that we should remove restrictions on our freedom by government to fully realize the ideal of freedom. Friedman, 1979, page 61. Karl Marx, by contrast, asserted that the concept of freedom couldn't be achieved through isolated man's calculation of his interests, but gained through the community where everyone has the means of cultivating his gifts in all directions. In comparison with classical economists' concept of freedom, consisting in the maximal absence of restraints on the individual's choices for increase of their interests, well summarized by Friedman's concept of freedom, Marx's concept of freedom lies in individuals' collective use of rationality or reason that can develop their concrete social relations as a proper sphere of realization of human freedom. Link available on the Braille Monitor show notes page. In other words, while we are all unique and separate individuals, we do not exist on our own islands, but must adhere to levels of social regulation and enforcement. A class-conscious view of our history reveals the power of the people to affect and even enforce societal change. The last century bore witness to two tectonic people's movements that shook the world: the Russian Revolution of 1917 and the opening of socialism in the Americas with the 1959 Cuban Revolution. Our federation was born in the context of massive and often tumultuous labor battles in the United States that established the Council of Industrial Organizations, which fueled the women's rights, anti-war, and the civil rights movement that crushed Jim Crow segregation and other restrictions on individual liberty. These powerful examples endure as evidence of what is possible when we consciously commit our collective energy, time, and resources to effect the change we want to see. I have oft of late seen the noun adult used as a verb, as in adulting. I imagine this to mean engaging in practices leading up to or otherwise reserved for mature adults. Growing up was like a corridor with rooms that spiraled upward, opening to new and exciting freedoms. A first venture away from home, an independent walk to the school bus stop, the first monetary allowance, getting one's driver's license, securing a first job, etc. With each of these newly discovered liberties came another set of rules and restrictions that could even lead to the freedom being taken away. Also with these freedoms came choices, each with their own layers of consequences, positive, negative, or neutral. We all place value on the decisions we make, often on a hierarchy that can lead to rationalizations. Ah, what the heck? It's just one cookie after all. As we learn to live in the world, we also recognize the impact of the choices we make upon others around us and our friends, family, loved ones, peers, colleagues, and community. We are uniquely equipped as a species with voices that can be used to express our needs or our indignity when those needs are not met or when our freedoms are treaded upon. A functional element of adulting, therefore, seems to involve strengthening one's ability to make decisions and live with the results of them. Our organization is also amidst refining what it truly means to be a member of the NFB. Increasingly, we urge that newcomers to our movement learn to internalize who and what we are, and that our individual conduct and behavior matters greatly and affects the very function of our organization. We learn that blindness is not the characteristic that defines us or our future, and that every day we raise the expectations of blind people because low expectations create obstacles between blind people and our dreams. We come to believe that we can live the life we want. Blindness is not what holds us back. We also learn to recognize our privilege and responsibility to participate actively in the efforts of the National Federation of the Blind to achieve equality, opportunity, and security for the blind, to support the programs and policies of the Federation, and to abide by its constitution. Federation leaders developed and continue to refine a code of conduct designed to protect the rights and freedoms of every member, regardless of identity or intersectionality. Since our inception in 1940, the NFB has tried to integrate blind people into all aspects of society and to change public perceptions that our participation and contributions are somehow of less value or worth. Through the power of collective action, we learn what freedoms are afforded us as members in good standing to influence the policies and decisions that affect the nation's blind. To the uninitiated, this can seem like a very daunting weight to carry. All of us came to the Federation at varying stages of our blindness journey. I, like many others who joined the Federation, became involved and motivated by what I could gain from the organization. I grew in the Federation based upon what was asked of me and which transformed my sense of self-worth and value as a blind person. This was, of course, at odds with the message that rang loud and clear through 1,000 points of well-intentioned, backhanded acts of kindness that set a lower standard for me because of my blindness. As a member of the National Federation of the Blind, I have come to understand and take seriously the responsibilities I feel for building the organization through mentoring and helping others when I can. This, to me, is what it practically means to be part of a powerful vehicle for collective action. By learning together and developing our leadership capabilities, we come to understand the fullness of our power and worth in our society. We learn that anything is possible and that we are not expected to accomplish great things entirely on our own. Our Federation stands uniquely strong and decisive in the world and our demonstrated ability to improve the lives of blind people everywhere. We can scarcely afford to pause to consider our accomplishments, lest it distract us from the ongoing challenges we continue to confront in an ever-evolving economy and culture.
4: Letting the world know that blindness is not the characteristic that holds us back. We're NFBRN, the National Federation of the Blind Radio Network.
5: Recipes. This month's recipes have been contributed by members of the National Federation of the Blind of Connecticut. Amazing Chili by Chris Kuhl. Chris Kuhl is the second vice president of the NFB of Connecticut. Ingredients: 2 pounds ground meat, 1 16-ounce can stewed or crushed tomatoes, 1 12-ounce can red kidney beans, 2 medium onions peeled and diced, 2 medium peppers seeded and diced, 1 cup zucchini 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Method: brown and drain ground meat and place in a crock pot or large pot with a fitted lid. Add remaining ingredients and stir to combine. Simmer covered for 2 hours or heat on high in the crock pot for 1 hour and simmer on medium until ready to serve, stirring occasionally. You can serve this chili over rice, spaghetti, or crushed tortilla chips. 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Shirley Leibowitz is a longtime member of the NFB of Connecticut. Ingredients: 2 1/2 cups flour, 1/2 cup pure cocoa powder, 2 1/2 teaspoons baking powder, 1/2 teaspoon baking soda, 1 teaspoon ground cinnamon, pinch salt, 1/2 cup milk, 3 sticks butter, 2 cups sugar, 3 eggs, 2 teaspoons vanilla extract, 2 teaspoons grated orange zest, 2 cups grated zucchini, 1 cup walnuts, chopped. Method: preheat oven to 350 degrees. 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In a large bowl, cream together butter and sugar till fluffy. 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Fold in zucchini and nuts. Pour batter into buttered tube pan and bake for 1 hour, or until a toothpick inserted halfway between center tube and edge of pan comes out clean. Loosen center and edges of cake from the pan after the cake has cooled on a rack for a few minutes. Place rack on top of pan and invert. The cake should slide out. Remove the tube from the cake and cool completely. Corn Casserole by Betty Woodward. There is a photo on the page, the caption, Betty Woodward. Betty Woodward is past president of the NFB of Connecticut and currently serves on its board of directors. Ingredients: 1 stick butter, 1 15-ounce can creamed corn, 1 15-ounce can whole kernel corn, drained, 1 egg, 1 cup sour cream, 1 box Jiffy corn muffin mix. Method: melt the butter in a 2-quart casserole dish, add the corn, sour cream, egg, and muffin mix and stir to combine well. Bake uncovered in a preheated 350-degree oven for 35 to 40 minutes or until mixture is set. Serve immediately. Party Potato Bake by Beth Rival. There is a photo at this point, the caption, Beth Rival. Beth Rival is president of the NFB of Connecticut. She managed to get these recipes to us despite an October snowstorm and no electricity for 3 days. Ingredients: 1 large package shredded sharp cheddar cheese, 1 can condensed cream of chicken soup, 1 pint sour cream, 1 stick butter, melted, 1 medium onion, chopped, 1 package frozen hash brown potatoes, crushed cornflakes for topping. 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
7: Hello and welcome to the Nation's Blind Podcast. I am Melissa Riccobono, one of the hosts of the podcast, and I have my co-host with me today, and his name is...
8: I'm Anil Lewis. I'm another co-host of the Nation's Blind. Melissa, we're at it again.
7: Yes, we are at it again. It is great. I have to say, it's been wonderful to be with all of you so often. I love that we're getting back into a really good recording rhythm and we're able to bring podcasts to you on a fairly regular basis. And it feels nice to have the chance to talk with you more regularly, Anil. This is nice.
8: Yeah, and I enjoy it too. But some topics are a little more difficult than others. You know, today's topic, we're talking to some young adults who are, you know, engaging in their college lives. And, you know, reflecting back on my days in college, it's making me very nostalgic and wishing I didn't have to worry about, you know, mortgages and work. So, yeah, I'll try my best to get through it. So maybe they'll motivate me and encourage me to look at life differently.
7: Oh, my gosh. I remember college and the same things. Although, you know, Anil, we never, or at least I didn't, enjoy what I had when I was there. Because of course, when I was in college, I thought that all the stresses of classes and exams and midterms and papers and all of those things,
8: yeah,
7: that was all very hard. Do you have, very quickly before we bring our guests in, do you have one piece of advice you would wish you could give your former college self?
8: Well, you're making me feel better because you're pointing out the aspects that I kind of, you know, blushed over because I only remember the fun time that I had in college. So I guess the advice I would give is find that balance, because when I first went into college, I really focused on all the fun and not the academics. So then when I really buckled down, I had to really, you know, focus on the academics. So find that balance, you know, have fun, but also really be committed to your academics.
7: You know, it's

0: same time, I look back and, oh my gosh, that was a time in my life when I could have had more fun, when I could have made more stupid mistakes, when I could have just let things go a little bit and let myself find more of my people in college. I think that was the other part for me. I was very reserved and actually very shy and really had trouble connecting with people in my dorm and people in my classes in a really meaningful way. And so if I could give myself advice, I would really want myself to have a little bit more fun and really put myself out there just a little more so I could find my people. But I digress. We're not going to talk about us.
1: Finding your people. That's a good thing.
0: Yeah, finding your people.
1: I had too much fun. Let's see where these guys fall on the spectrum. Let's see. Let's bring our guests in and see where they fall on the fun academic spectrum. Yeah.
0: Absolutely. So we have three young people, as Anil pointed out. We're going to start with, just only because he's the first on my list, not for any other reason, Joshua Olkani. How are you, Josh?
2: I am doing well. I'm doing well. It's a good day. I had two classes and now I'm here. So
0: excellent. Yeah. Great.
1: So did you have any fun today, Josh? You just had your class.
2: I did have fun in my class, actually. I'm taking a bowling class.
1: Oh, look at what he did.
2: Yeah, yeah.
1: A what class?
2: A bowling class. So that was pretty fun.
1: Oh my God. Oh my God. Wow.
0: Did you get any strikes today?
2: Not today, but I did the other day. So
0: nice.
2: Hopefully I can, you know, keep that up.
0: Excellent.
1: So what is your major with the bowling class?
2: So basically I needed one more credit to get financial aid. And so I decided to take a bowling class.
1: Oh, I see.
0: Nice. Okay.
1: Nice.
0: That's okay. That's amazing. Right. That's great.
1: But what is your major, Josh?
2: My major is human resource development.
1: Okay. Well, bowling will come in handy. Human resources, that's one of the things. I joined the bowling club of one of my employers. So, yeah. Okay. I get it.
0: And where do you go to school?
2: I attend school at the University of Minnesota.
0: Ah, my sister is alum from University of Minnesota. Excellent. And what do you want to do with your degree in human resources? Because that's possibly a pretty big, oh my goodness, sorry, words.
1: Field?
0: There's a big field, exactly, a big field, and you could do several things with it. So do you have an idea of what you'd really like to do with it once you graduate?
2: Yeah, so I have two paths in mind. The first path being I would work for a talent acquisition agency, essentially just helping people connect with employers that are looking for people with specific skill sets. It's kind of a combination between HR and sales in some ways. And then the other route would be not doing anything HR related at all and going to grad school for finance. So we'll see what happens.
1: Nice.
0: Very, very nice. Well, thank you so much for being with us, Josh. Next on my list is Trisha Kulkarni. How are you, Trisha?
3: I'm great. It's great to be here.
0: And did you have fun today, Trisha?
3: I did. My day started very early. I went on a run at 6:45 in the morning. So,
1: well, we were asking if you had any fun.
3: But it was fun because afterwards I got to celebrate with an iced coffee and a good breakfast. So
0: very nice. Very nice.
1: Are you in class as well?
3: So actually today I didn't have any classes this morning. I'm living the grad student life right now. So a lot less classes than Josh probably, but just the same amount of work.
0: Yeah, absolutely. So what's your major?
3: So I'm wrapping up my master's degree in computer science at Stanford University. And I also did my bachelor's in computer science. So did different concentrations along the way. My undergrad was focused in computer systems, and now I've switched over to human-computer interaction, which focuses on user experiences and the design process.
0: Ooh.
1: Nice. My undergraduate is in computer information systems.
3: Awesome.
1: That's nice.
3: Thanks.
1: Fun stuff.
0: So what would you like to do? What would be your dream job after you graduate?
3: That's the million-dollar question right now. Currently navigating the job recruiting process, but I think in my last year of my grad program, I did a fellowship on business and entrepreneurship, and I'm now really excited about merging those two fields to hopefully make an impact in the world. So most likely I'll be working at a startup trying to figure out how we can use AI to make a positive difference in the world.
0: Nice. We definitely need that. Absolutely. We need good scientists as opposed to mad scientists to try to make sure we're doing well with AI.
3: Yes, absolutely.
0: Well, it's great to have you here.

0: And I notice now that these are students in alphabetical order backward. So there you go. But our next and last guest is Jen Han. How are you, Jen?
1: Hey, guys. It's good to be here. I was going to make a joke that you saved the best for last, but maybe not.
2: No, that's not a joke. No, that's not a joke.
0: We did. Yeah. No, absolutely we did. So did you have fun today, Jen? Or was it all work?
1: I did. I was just going to preface, if you've ever met me in person and you're thinking, she does not sound like that. I've been sick all week, so that's exactly why. But yeah, today...
2: You're one of the best sounding sick people I've ever heard.
1: Yeah, I'll take the compliments where I can get them.
2: That's a pretty good sick voice.
1: But today was pretty chill. It was a really slow morning. And so today I'm just taking time to rest and take it easy. So.
2: Okay, so you're not in any classes this semester?
1: No, so I'm actually in this really weird transition space where I'm taking temporary positions, and so I know that your next question is probably be what's your major, and so it kind of leads into that. My first degree was in molecular biology at the University of California, Los Angeles, and then I did take a year to kind of work in the medical industry. And then I decided I wanted to go back to school to pursue my degree in nursing. So then I went into what's called an accelerated bachelor's of nursing. And so it's designed for people who already have a bachelor's degree. And so it cuts out a lot of the prerequisites. And so it's a 15-month program to get your BSN. And so then I went to California State University, Northridge, which is kind of right by me here in Los Angeles. And I completed that in around May of last year. And then I studied for the what's called the NCLEX, which is the nursing licensing exam for the like the national board. And then I passed that in September. And then I took some time off to just travel, be with family.
2: Thank you, because I was exhausted with just describing that academic trajectory. Good for you.
1: Yeah, people are like, you need a break. I'm like, yes, I do. And so I took that. Absolutely. I took that. I took the rest of the year off. I spent time with family. I caught up with friends that I hadn't seen in a while. Really just take nice time for you. And so now I'm kind of in this weird phase where I'm like, oh, I think I kind of want to go back to school again. But I'm also kind of...
2: So is that your plan, to be a professional student, or do you have a vocational trajectory?
1: Yeah, right. I think I'm pretty good at it at this point. But nice. Now I'm kind of in this space where I am like kind of taking temporary positions in the nursing field, but also looking to go back to school by next spring.
0: Wow.
2: Nice. And if you went back to school, what would be the degree pursuit?
1: Yeah. So it's going to be, I've got two bachelors and now I want two masters. What can you do? So it's going to be a dual master's program, in dual master's in nursing leadership and business administration.
2: Oh, wow. Wow. Awesome.
0: Oh, that's awesome.
1: Yeah. Wow. So it should be a lot of fun.
0: We have some really smart people on this call, Anil. I'm very impressed, as always. I'm always excited to talk to young people about their goals and their passions.
2: It surely does.
0: Yes, absolutely. Mm-hmm. Absolutely. So Trisha and Josh, you guys are very, you're very modest. Neither of you mentioned the fact that you happen to be scholarship winners for the National Federation of the Blind. So congratulations to both of you on that.
2: Yeah.
0: Are you current? I'm guessing you guys are both current winners in this class, or have you been in the past?
3: Yeah, I was a winner this past year in 2024.
0: Okay, got it.
4: Yeah, and on my end, I found the Federation by being in the 2018 scholarship class and then was really fortunate to get the Tenbrook Award in 2023.
0: Wow.
2: Oh, nice. And for our listeners, the Tenbrook is a person who does win a scholarship for the second time. And that's a very high bar to reach, to be able to get an NFP scholarship twice.
0: Yeah. I mean, it's a high bar to reach to get it once. It's a really hard high bar to reach to get it twice. I was a winner. A winner in 2000. Yeah, I always have to go in my head and think back. But yes, the class of 2000 was my scholarship class. And Anil, I think you won too, right?
2: The best class ever. The best class ever. 2002. Mm-hmm. There will be no scholarship in class in the Federation that surpasses ever. That. And I can understand why Josh and Trisha, you know, they were remiss in mentioning it because they knew that I was on the call here. But it's okay. You should still be proud, even if you weren't a 2002 winner. Yeah.
0: Gosh. Oh my goodness. Well, that's funny.
2: So let's talk about being blind and going to college.
0: Yeah. That's the question that I was going to ask, actually. Very good segue, Anil. What has all of your experiences been as blind students? And maybe Jen, since we had you go last first, maybe we'll have you go first now.
1: Yeah, sure. I think college in general is just, it's such an opportunity. I mean, really, it's an opportunity to be able to discover a lot of things about yourself that you weren't able to previously. It's an opportunity to just have a lot of fun, but it's also an opportunity to really find what you are passionate about. And there's a lot of self-discovery in that. I have a lot of, you said professional student, so I'll say I have a lot of experience in college. but really it's being blind in that space. It definitely comes with its own challenges, for sure. Not just academically, but socially too. There's a lot of things that you'll have to navigate. But it also kind of helps you really get in touch with yourself and really see and remind yourself that, hey, you are far more capable than what you initially perceived. And just kind of to the point of, I think you guys mentioned this earlier, finding your people, that really matters for sure. Especially when sometimes it's really easy to feel isolated. It's really easy to have imposter syndrome. But I think college, they say this, there's a cliche of like, oh, you're never going to experience like years like that again. It is so true. It's absolutely true, for sure.
2: I'm just curious, do you feel comfortable sharing one of those social situations that you say you found difficult to navigate?
1: Yeah. I mean, there's a number of them, but it's really like, for example, like when you and your friends like go out to eat, right? And you can't read the menu. Mm-hmm. And so you have to be open about that and explain that. Like, hey, you know, it's simple. It's such a simple example, but it, like when you're in college and you have those social pressures to like fit in and be cool and stuff and like wanna, you know, play it off, like, and then you have to be like, oh, hey, like I can't read this. Like you kind of have to, it makes you realize like this might be, like kind of an off saying, but it's like it's not as big of a deal as it is in your head as you make it out to be in reality. And so when you
2: I get that.
1: Yeah. And so when you kind of encounter those situations and you tell people like, hey, I need help reading this menu, or hey, like we're gonna walk into a movie theater and I need you to be my guide, like I can't see, like, you know, or for whatever reason, right? Or hey, we're gonna attend an event, I need you to stick around close so we don't lose each other. People are willing to support you and show up for you if you just communicate that. And so I think so often we kind of get caught up in the anxiety of, oh, what are they going to think of me? Or, like what's going to happen here and there? But in truth, like people, you know, like I said, we often magnify those things in our head. And then in truth, it's, you know, people are willing to definitely show up.
2: I'm glad you shared that, especially when you were mentioning the consequence, like the imposter syndrome. You know, you're going and rather than getting someone to tell you what's on the menu, everywhere you go, you're the one that gets that cheeseburger.
1: Yeah.
2: You're probably pretty sure they're going to have a cheeseburger on the menu rather than stating, you know, what's on the menu. Yeah, that's real. Thanks for sharing that.
0: Yeah, absolutely. And I mean, it goes beyond college. I've had experiences like that fairly recently. So the better you get navigating all that in college, the better you're just going to get throughout your life. And it's so silly. I mean, the person that I struggled most with is one of my best friends. And I don't know what it was, but she's a very quiet individual. And I was always terrified when we were together that I was going to just lose her because she's just quiet. And finally, I got up the courage to just say, can I take your arm so that we don't lose each other? And she was like, oh, of course. And it was no big deal. But it took me, I don't know, at least two or three times. And this is a person I really care about and very much trust. And so I totally get it. I totally get it. Josh, how about you? What's it been like being a blind student?
3: Yeah, so I would say my first couple years was very similar to Anil's college experience. It was a little A little crazy.
2: My man. Nice.
3: A little crazy. Nice. And, you know, I got to have a lot of fun experiences that I most definitely can look back at and be happy about. And then the latter two, junior and senior year, has been a lot more quieter. And it's been more of a grind to like figure out what I want to do, what direction I want to go in, and just kind of narrowing down like who I want to continue to be around. Cause like, I feel like freshman and sophomore year, there's just like an abundance of energy to be social. And like, you know, you make these large friend groups and are going to parties and going like to hang out with people constantly. But I think once you get an apartment and like, you know, are in those latter years of college, at least in my experience, it's most definitely been a shift. As for being a blind student, I think that, you know, I really echo what Jen had mentioned earlier of like those social situations generally being a little bit more difficult to navigate than like our sighted counterparts, because there is that barrier there. Like I know, just as an example, in my case, a lot of those times when I would go to those parties or those events, you know, there would almost be like a misunderstanding of or a lack of belief that like I was blind. So, you know, people would come up to me or and like they would be drunk, you know, they would be out of their minds and they're like, oh, like you're not blind. And like they'll go on tirades. They'll be like, you're not blind. Like I swear to you, you're not blind. And you know, I have to sit there and be like, why would I pretend about that? You know? And so this happened to me throughout college, but probably one of the things that sticks with me the most, because I feel like it in my head, it shows the audacity of people to not only not believe that you're like, you know, you're blind, but then like making it a bigger thing in public. So yeah.
2: Interesting. Interesting. How about you, Trisha?
4: Yeah, I definitely echo a lot of what's already been said. I am thinking back to the beginning of the call where we were talking about academics and fun. And I think there's one other category that should be added, which is personal growth. And I think when I think about the past 6 years through my academic journey, I think of all three of those categories. I think coming to a really competitive environment and studying a STEM subject, I feel like I've faced a lot of access barriers almost immediately when I entered campus. I was at my first lecture of the quarter of my freshman year, and I was super excited to be in class. It was this huge lecture hall of 500 people, and the professor was super animated. And the thing that he projected on the board was a robot that moved around the screen. And the whole first class was about graphical interfaces. And it was only after the class that I was able to talk to the professor and figure out, you know, how am I going to get that information? And a lot of those early years were figuring out how to advocate for myself. And also just there wasn't a lot of infrastructure for how a blind student could go through these classes. And a lot of the curriculum wasn't designed with us in mind. And so I think that felt like a big responsibility when a lot of people were out at parties or getting to just hang out with people. I was at office hours late, or I was on the phone with the TA troubleshooting. And I think that's something that people don't talk about enough, is just that the educational system, for all of the growth that it's had and for all the great access that we've been able to have, there's still a lot of work to be done to make the experience actually equitable and to encourage people to stay the course. Because I think there's plenty of times that I could have given up on that academic journey. I'm really glad I didn't, but yeah. I think that is one thing. And then with the fun component, I definitely can relate to that too. College has been an amazing time to just get to know people from all walks of life, studying all sorts of things. I think I expected to make my closest friends in my classes or in spaces where I am super similar to the other person. But I think college is a really great time to meet people who your path probably wouldn't have crossed with otherwise. And so I look at all the people in my life now and all the people who have enriched the journey, and I've met them from like the most niche corners of campus. So I really am grateful that I've had the space to connect with people. I think that's a big part of what college is about. And then finally, with personal growth, I think about my journey with blindness as a big part of that experience. I lost my vision unexpectedly right before high school. And a lot of high school was figuring out the how of how I was going to take classes and do Braille and all of that. But when I got to college, it was the how of how was I going to define myself as a college student and how was I going to make friends? Like, the friends that I had in high school were people who knew me before I went blind. But now I was like having to introduce myself and navigate a lot of those social situations for the first time. And I think at the beginning, I think of some of the stuff I did back then and I cringe because like, I think it was classic teenager trying to figure out who they want to be and how they want to be known. But there were times early on in my college career where like there would be a fun fact about myself and I would be like, this is my guide dog, Libby. And like, that's my fun fact. And then over time, I kind of realized, you know, that doesn't actually tell people anything about me or who I am.
2: You? Yeah.
4: And so I think now I really try to live my life on different terms and kind of, you know, use the NFB philosophy that blindness isn't the only characteristic that defines me. And like, I want to be known for the other characteristics I bring to the table as well.
2: That's nice. I must admit, when I saw this topic as a podcast topic, I thought a lot of what we were talking about is all the lack of academic accommodation. So the whole social aspect of this has been really enlightening for me and hearing you share it. So taking all that into consideration around, you know, how education has evolved, but yes, there's still some barriers. I was just curious to know whether you guys have any, you know, stories of access barriers you faced and the advocacy that you had to introduce in order to get access to the educational environment. But before you tell us your stories, let's take a listen to one of our sponsors.
5: 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And you could be one of them. The 2025 NFB scholarship applications are now open. The deadline is March 31st at midnight Eastern. Apply today.
0: Okay, we're back. And so before our ad, Anil mentioned or asked the question of what ways have you had to advocate during your college experience? And so you guys have had a minute to think about this. Anybody would like to start? We're open.
1: I was going to say, like, I'm really glad you guys capped this at an hour because I could talk hours and hours about this, literally hours. So to Trisha's point, absolutely. We enter into spaces, especially in the STEM industry, we enter into spaces that were not built for us. And so you're going in there and you're knocking down walls just to make things accessible. And some people don't like that. And some people are so used to things being done a certain way that if you do it any other way, it's seen as wrong. And they will find any and every justification to try and get you to quit. And so kind of to that point, when I entered into the nursing industry to pursue my bachelor's of nursing, I knew that there were going to be hurdles. I just didn't quite know what extent. And kind of back to my first bachelor's, I did encounter hurdles, but the university was extremely accommodating. For example, when I had to do lab work, they assigned me an assistant who could just help with visually describing the experiments that we were doing. And that helped a great deal. And that's a great accommodation if you have any like chemistry labs or any like biology labs that you have, to have a personal assistant who describes things to you, who tells you what's going on visually, and then you're able to take that information and draw your own conclusions. Mm-hmm. And so that's a really, really good one. Beyond that, they were really, really accommodating back at UCLA. And then when I entered into this new industry of nursing, things got so, so different just because it becomes a lot more real when you are dealing with actual patient lives. And when you're dealing with actual medications and like just medicine, I mean, medicine in general is it's a hard field for sure. It's a field that you really have to go in every single day and think about why you chose this industry in the first place. Because, beyond just being blind, right? The field itself is hard and it's not meant for everyone. And so you're going to encounter days where, you face some really hard truths. You face, and not to get, too serious, but that's why they say, remember your why, because, people, you're faced with mortality. You're faced with hard, giving patients hard news.
2: Yeah.
1: You're faced with, feeling like you want to fix something, but you can't. And, if someone has a really poor prognosis, all you can really do is make the time that they have left meaningful. And you're also faced with just, the family dynamics when a patient has a situation, breaking hard news, all these different things. And so it's like that on top of navigating it as a blind individual. And so when I went into this industry and trying to pursue this field, I made it super, super clear to my professors, hey, I'm legally blind. My motto is, it's not about making exceptions, it's about being creative. And so they honestly, when I told them that, they did not know what to do with me. They were like, we have never encountered a blind student before. Like, we can try and check with our other partnering nursing schools. But in truth, there are very far and few of us in the medical industry. And so that's something that I've been really pushing for and advocating for. And so some of the barriers that I encountered were very technical based. So they involved a lot of the nursing skills, for example, like putting in an IV, for example. A lot of it relied on visual. And so I had to really adapt that and be like, okay, I can't really, I have tools, but I need to be creative with those tools, but I also need to use my other senses, like my ability to feel. And so you rely more heavily on that. So the first thing that I would say is use what you already have. You don't need to go buy super expensive stuff and try 15 different gadgets in order to accomplish the same thing that your senses can. And the second thing is really use your community. And that's how I was able to find kind of the tools that I use now. But I absolutely faced a lot of opposition. I mean, there were times where professors intentionally and unfortunately failed me and made me repeat my clinicals just because a nurse on the unit had said that I was unsafe. And then when I asked them the reasoning behind that, they had no reasoning. They just said, she just said you were unsafe. But I'd never interacted with this nurse before. And so there's a lot of preconceived biases, a lot of things that you have to navigate. And that's just one story. Like I said, I could talk about this for hours, but truly it's...
2: And it's probably extremely challenging for you because, it's a very noble profession, but there are not a lot of blind people in that field. Right. So in some instances when, we can show so many blind people doing it, it really eases the conscience of a lot of people who do have those concerns. So you are kind of on the front line of creating opportunities. The other piece I think that's important, you highlighted this as a success in your work, and Trisha highlighted it, but having those relationships with your professors, I think a lot of people don't recognize that that's advocacy. I think a lot of people think that it's about fighting and, it's my right. But developing those relationships with the individuals who are providing the instruction and working with them, collaboratively to meet your educational needs to get access to the information, that's a first line step of advocacy. And it's also really good around professional development. So thank you for sharing that.
0: Yeah. And I would just say too, kudos for you for holding on tightly to your why. And deciding that even with all the other things that you were dealing with, that it was still worth it. And ultimately you got your degree, right? So you proved to yourself and to others that you really do and can belong in this space. You can be safe. You can do all the things that were required of you. I do want to be a little bit careful though, because there might be people listening to this that might start feeling bad about, oh, I went to college and it didn't work out for me, or I ultimately decided that it wasn't worth me dealing with this, that, or the other. I think it's really important just to know that all of these things are one person's personal journey, and that if you decided ultimately that if you had decided ultimately, hey, my why is not strong enough, I want to find some other way I can help in a similar way, but maybe it's not nursing, that could have been okay, as long as that is really because you decide that and not because somebody else is pushing you. Or, you know, it's very, very hard, but I do want to just caution people that sometimes people are able to fight through these battles, and other times the better thing, or the thing that's going to give you the most peace, is to walk away. And figuring out when to do that is another super important part, I think, of college, of adulthood, of growing up.
2: Yeah. And that's why I think it's also good to have these conversations for that, because many times it is very frustrating. But when you hear some other individuals facing those same challenges, maybe they have come up with a strategy that, you know, would be helpful if you do choose to pursue it. So yeah, I love having these conversations, because, you know, I tell people, as an organization, we're not experts in everything. We're experts in blindness, but even with that, we don't know it all. And I love the way that through these shared experiences, we can all continue to grow.
0: Absolutely. So Josh or Trisha, do you have ways that you've advocated for yourselves or for other students?
3: Yeah. So in my case, I have a lot of admiration for Trisha and Jen for being in STEM fields. I am not. So a lot of my issues have come from my STEM classes, such as calculus. Calc for me was a very, very big struggle, just due to like the visual nature of like understanding it, and due to like that situation being how it is, like, you know, taking calc the first time, I took calc and had to ultimately withdraw, kind of speaking to the piece that like had just gotten mentioned of like, you know, sometimes you have to understand when like things aren't going the way you want them to, and like, you know, trying again later is ultimately the way to go about doing it. So for me, that's what I ended up having to do, because with calc, there was a lot of like, okay, like here are the videos lecturing about this. And like when like it gets to a certain point in calculus, it's not simple derivatives and antiderivatives anymore. It's like more complex, and like the amount of things that you have to keep in your head, for me personally, got to a point where like it just was not mathing and adding up. So one thing that I did was I started to like preemptively, before I took calc again, just previous semester, is, you know, having that conversation with my access consultant here on campus, and, you know, figuring out ways how to make the class more accessible. And even then, when those conversations were had, there weren't really more explanations or more like assistance to make it more accessible. And like, one thing that I realized could be very helpful for me is like continuing to, you know, lock in and go to like one-on-one tutoring sessions, and like just not show up to lecture or discussion, because ultimately like I wasn't really getting anything out of those classes. So that's something that I have had to pick up over like my 4 years in college so far. And like whenever I am taking more of a technical class, sometimes I do have to make that call and, you know, ask myself, am I really gaining anything out of going to this class, or can I learn the same thing with a tutor one-on-one? So
0: that's very powerful. And good for you for recognizing, hey, I could go to this class, I'm not getting anything out of it, I'd rather spend my time going to this tutor instead. And, you know, that's great. Trisha, how about you?
4: Yeah, I want to echo I could talk about this for hours. And I think the sad part is that, like, I think it's a given that any blind student who's navigated the higher education system probably has a wealth of stories of fighting access issues. So I kind of just wanted to start with that. But I think there's so much time to share their stories. But I wanted to highlight maybe a few other ways that I've advocated that have meant a lot to me in my journey. One is, I think there's this idea of an undue burden on a university to provide accommodations and we're always talking about like what's reasonable for the university to have to do. But through my experiences, I started asking the question of what's reasonable to ask a blind student to do while they're taking classes. Mm-hmm. And mm-hmm. that like was just such a big responsibility that was put on me early on. Like my instructors were really nice and wanted to work with me. And I was fortunate to be in a field that is very innovative and wants to come up with new technology to help you, but they're like, yeah, just let us know what you need. And sometimes when you're in an introductory class to a field you've never studied before, you don't really know what you need. I think as I came to find some of those answers, I wanted to position myself in places where I could maybe share those answers without putting it on the next blind student who came through the system. And so a lot of my time has been spent as a teacher's assistant in the computer science department, talking about inclusive pedagogy of teaching, but also just like breaking down barriers of who people think can be in the field. Because when I walk into a classroom building, people are trying to help me find my classroom and help me find a seat. And it's a really powerful moment to be like, no, I don't need the seat. I'm walking up to the podium. I'm teaching this class. And so I think that nice. Being able to do that just changes the narrative a lot.
2: Yeah.
4: And maybe take some of that burden off of the freshman who's taking intro comp sci for the first time. Kind of in a similar vein, I've also had the opportunity to engage in accessibility research at the university level. So my PhD mentor is studying electrical engineering, and we've been able to publish a few papers about how we need to change the landscape of blind students who are taking electrical engineering and computer science classes to be more hands-on. There's like a lot of perception that mm-hmm. blind students should just be learning the concepts and have a lab assistant to do everything for them in the lab. But with enough advocacy and information sharing, it is possible for a blind person to be soldering or to be building circuits. And yeah. we want more people to be doing that. So there's that. And then on the other end, I think that these pain points are always what keeps people engaged in the blindness community too. And so for me, a lot of my college was spent as the president of our national student division. And through that role, I think that one of the most powerful experiences was just having that collective action and being able to share stories and advice. I remember actually getting emotional my sophomore year because I was having a really tough day at school. And when I got out of my classes, my job was to compile testimonies that we were going to put forward to Congress for advocating for accessibility in higher education. And to be able to compile multiple testimonies from every state in our country with people sharing similar pain points, it just really fueled my fight for legislative action and systemic change as well. And then on the flip side, like also now being able to share some of those answers and that advice to blind students on a more personal level has also been really awesome. Getting a call from someone in training talking about wanting to be a computer science major. I can't give them all of the secrets or keys to success because I think there's still a lot that has to be figured out. But I think we're further along than we've ever been to making that an easy process. So,
2: yeah, but I do think that our National Association of Blind Students, the NABS organization, is one of the keys to success. I know that you and Josh have been very active in NABS, and I want to give you guys a chance to shout out on that, but I want to make one really good point on what you just talked about in the electrical engineering field, because I think that as we strive to make sure that those environments are more accessible, like for blind students to be proactively engaged in that, we develop tools. And I love that in some of the programs that we've done around STEM, we develop tools that not only make it possible for blind people to actually engage and participate, but the tools we develop become multimodal tools, right? That not only just help blind people, but they help others. I mean, when you're talking about electrical engineering or even more in a fundamental way, being an electrician, you know, the different tactile wiring and that kind of thing allows even sighted individuals to do more creative work in systems without having to actually see everything. So I love the fact that as we strive to fully participate, we're creating tools that makes it easier for everyone, better for everyone.
0: That's really why it should be nothing about us without us, right? And that's mm-hmm. why people should want blind people in their companies and blind people in all sorts of places in life, because I totally agree with you, Anil. In fact, I was going to bring up that very point. And I think that that's why we're needed, because we can come up with these ways that are different, but that might reach somebody else or help somebody else with understanding. Or I don't know, I think any curriculum that's a hands-on curriculum is a much better curriculum than one that just is, let's teach to the test. And I don't know. Mm-hmm. So I think mm-hmm. that's great.
2: But I'm also, you know, again, very glad you mentioned NAPS, because it'd be awful if we didn't take advantage of this opportunity to talk about the National Association of Blind Students. And I also think we've been remiss in teasing about the scholarships without promoting our national scholarship program. We got, you know, we give 30 scholarships to blind students every year. If you go to nfb.org/scholarships, plural, you still got time to apply at this recording time. It's getting close to February. The deadline is not until March 31st. So I encourage you all. And the key to successfully winning one of those scholarships is to get the committee to get to know you, but you have to do it in writing. So the essays are very important. And I see here in some of our notes that Joshua, our producer, was talking about some comments in your essay about your background and was wondering if you would share some of that.
3: Yeah. So, and feel free to lead me in the right direction if I'm not hitting on the points you want me to. But ultimately, I grew up in Lawrenceville, Georgia, to two Nigerian parents.
2: Ooh, Georgia.
3: Yeah, Georgia. And I have an older brother who is also blind, and we live with our grandma back in Georgia. And growing up, you know, we kind of, my brother and I kind of had the, you know, collective mindset of kids just being kids and like going out about our days, being very ignorant to like the work that like my dad had to put in, the work that my grandma had to put in, the work that like, you know, people around us had to put in to make sure that like our lives continue to be stable. And then unfortunately, things like drastically shifted because my father passed away in 2017. So with that passing away, like a lot of those responsibilities and a lot of the weight of those things that like Anil was joking about at the beginning of like, you know, a mortgage, all those things that adults have.
2: And that's not a joke.
3: It was not a joke. It was not a joke because after like my father passed away, those things became my issues that I had to deal with on a daily basis. And so growing up, I genuinely do believe that like it's given my brother and I a more realistic outlook on like a more realistic outlook earlier on than some of our peers of like the things that like adults needed to face. Cause given at the time I was only 15, so having to sit down and like call the mortgage people and like pay these bills, like, you know, these are experiences that like when I talked to my friends about at the time, they're like, yeah, that's insane that you're even doing that. So I think that like it also instilled a culture in our house of like, you know, figuring things out and like being okay asking questions, because ultimately like my grandma is from Nigeria and she is not entirely like fluent in English. So like that also created a barrier with like, you know, talking to these different companies or talking to people that we needed to pay bills to. And whenever I like, it's a sad reality, but like whenever I go to Minnesota for school, I really forget about some of these things because the reality is I'm not like in it all the time. And then once I am back in Georgia, the realities of like, you know, the situation are way more available and like real for me to like see. And it like, it honestly motivates me to hopefully at some point be at a point where like financial freedom is attained and, you know, things can change for the better.
2: Yeah. Yeah. And I think a lot of people miss, you know, sharing like that. Well, even in this podcast, it's wonderful, but that's really what makes a good scholarship essay, because the committee wants to know the applicant's heart. I think a lot of people take a whole lot of time talking about their academic prowess, et cetera, which is really important. But, you know, letting our committee get to know you, because the whole goal that we have is to build a bigger, broader community through that particular scholarship program. Melissa, we probably better get to some of our social media stuff and running out of time. What do you think?
0: Yeah, thank you all so much for such wonderful thoughts. And I guess before we get to social media, why don't we quickly ask for a very quick, you know, one or two sentences. What's your one tip that you would give to other blind students? And Jen, why don't we start with you?
1: Yeah, I mean, the tip that I would give is give yourself grace on the day that you face really hard things, but also know that really at the end of the day, you have to be your own biggest cheerleader and to really understand again why you're pursuing what you're pursuing, and that seeing yourself through it, whatever that is, whatever career that looks like, is just going to be the most rewarding thing, and just to hold on to your reasonings and just be easy on yourself. Take care of yourself. I mean, truly. So, yeah, that's my
2: nice.
0: Wow.
2: That's good advice.
0: Very, very good advice. Trisha, how about you?
4: My advice would be to go beyond blindness. College is an incredible place that can teach you a lot about yourself and how you can move forward in your career. And you deserve an education just like everyone else.
0: Wow.
2: Nice.
0: And Josh?
3: Yeah, I would say if you want to go fast, go alone. If you want to go far, go together. And I say that because I feel like when people surround themselves by that group of people that are where they want to be and are able to help them elevate to that level, that is honestly the magic of the National Association of Blind Students. I've experienced it multiple times. And I think that, you know, if people come, they will experience it. So join NABS is my quick pitch.
0: Ooh, and how? Nah. If they want more information about NABS or they want to join NABS, how would they go about doing that, Josh?
3: Yeah, so if you want to get more information on NABS, you can go to the NABS website at NABSLink, and all of the NABS board members' information is on there, so you can reach out to any of us and ask to join any committee or any of our seasonal efforts that we do, such as seminar or auctions. So, yeah.
0: And I know there's a Midwest student seminar coming up. I know that, of course, the students will be in Washington, D.C. Actually, probably by the time this is published, that will have passed. But, you know, you can maybe make some effort to come to Washington Seminar next late January, early February, and be with the National Association of Blind Students. And of course, there is our national convention in New Orleans, Louisiana, and that is a wonderful way. I love the students. That's actually how I joined the National Federation of the Blind, was through the Wisconsin Association of Blind Students. And I still love going to NABS and student events because you guys can bring the energy. And so it's a really powerful way to network with other people who are experiencing similar situations, experiencing similar struggles. And so I definitely echo Josh, please join NABS. So we do have some social media answers. We're talking about the careers that people have and sort of what their advice would be once they graduate college and get into their careers, what they would say to people. And so Diane says, I am a retired educator who is legally blind. I have found over the years that you have to be clear and concise about what you need from others in order to succeed in your career. Don't ever be afraid to speak up for yourself. Nicole from Alabama says, I am an upcoming cosmetology student for the fall of 2025. I am speaking up for myself to have the assistance to achieve vocational goals and to not allow anyone or anything to hinder my progress. And I think those are two really good answers to that question. And I think that it really echoes a lot of what was talked about today on this podcast.
2: Yeah, very nice. Very nice. Well, this has not been as painful as I originally thought. Going back to reflect on those days in college have been kind of heartwarming. And sharing it with these young adults has made it even that much more rich. So did either of you have anything you want to offer before we bring this wonderful conversation to a close?
1: No, just thanks for having us.
3: Yeah, thank you so much. I really appreciate it.
4: Thank you.
2: Awesome. It's been our pleasure. And if I can steal from the advice that you all gave to our listeners, until next time, just remember to give yourself grace, go beyond blindness. And if you want to go far and go fast and go long, then go together. But until we meet again, remember, you can live the life you want.
0: Blindness is not what holds you back.
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8: School and the Chicken House by Homer Page. Dr. Homer Page is chairman of the Boulder County Board of Commissioners and a professor at the University of Colorado. He is also one of the leaders of the National Federation of the Blind of Colorado and of the National Movement. Here he reflects on the things that helped him achieve success. Miss Nellie Stice was my English teacher during my senior year at Buchanan High School in Troy, Missouri. She often read examinations to me. On the final examination, I received 296 points out of a possible total of 300. When we finished the exam, she told me my score and said, "Have you ever thought about what you would be able to accomplish if you were not blind?" Miss Stice did not believe blind persons could be successful. She believed that I had ability, and she felt badly that I, in her view, was destined to be thwarted in my efforts to use that ability. She genuinely felt pain for me. If any other of my classmates would have done so well, and none of them did, she would have said to that student, "Congratulations, you will go far in life." But those were not her expectations of me. In spite of the withering message that I received from Miss Stice, I was generally encouraged as a child. When I was in the first grade, the teacher set up three groups of different learning levels. I was originally placed in the slowest group. My parents are not educated people. My mother completed the 10th grade, and my father went only to the 8th grade. However, they understood that it was not good for me to remain in that group. They talked with the teacher, and I was moved up to the first group. I am sure that nothing my parents ever did for me, apart from giving me life, was so important to my future. If the teachers and administrators and other people had developed the expectations that I couldn't keep up with the demands of the school, then I hesitate to think what my life would have become. I am certain it would have been different and that it would have been much worse. There was another time when my parents came to my rescue. During the summer between my third and fourth grades in school, my family was visited by representatives from the Missouri School for the Blind. My father and I were on top of the chicken house putting down a new roof. We spoke with them from our lofty perch. They wanted me to attend the school for the blind in the fall. My father said no. He said, "My son is doing fine in school. I think a boy's place is with his family, and besides, who would help me with all this work if he were to go with you?" Few things could have been more important to a young blind child than to hear his father affirm that he was successful in school, loved and wanted by his family, and a productive contributing member of the economy of his family farm. By the time Miss Stice made her comment, it was already too late for my spirit to be damaged very much. I was on my way to college, and there were some things that I wanted to do. Now, decades later, I ask myself, have I been successful? In some ways, perhaps I have. But if I have, I haven't done it on my own. I had a supportive family and generally helpful friends and teachers and a group of people working for me about whom I had no knowledge until well into my adult life. That group was the men and women of the National Federation of the Blind. Even though I didn't know it, opportunities had been made available for me by the work of the generation of NFB members that preceded me.
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10: All right, this next presentation was promised to you earlier in the convention. This is the progress report on our advocacy and policy efforts. And We entitle this one, Power by the People. Our advocacy efforts certainly are supported by the expertise of our staff, but it is powered by the individual efforts of blind people all over this country. And the folks that you will hear from now take that to heart every day as they work as part of the movement to move forward our priorities. Here to lead this afternoon's panel is our Executive Director for Advocacy and Policy. He's now been with us for a couple of decades, and he continues to bring energy and imagination to the effort. Here's John G. Parade.

The American author Garrison Wynn said, "Action and adaptability create opportunity." Benjamin Franklin said, "Energy and persistence conquer all things." Both of these quotes ring true for the National Federation of the Blind. Adaptability and persistence are two of our core strengths, especially when it comes to our advocacy. Our most recent Washington seminar is a great example. When we learned that the administration was considering policy changes that could impact the education, employment, and independence of blind Americans, we sprang into action. Just days before the Washington seminar was scheduled to begin, we developed a new fact sheet entitled, "The Laws and Funding the Blind Depend On." We then educated each of the Washington seminar participants on the new information. We urge Congress not to do anything that could undermine three critical laws: the Rehabilitation Act, the Americans with Disabilities Act, and the Individuals with Disabilities Education Act. We educated Congress on the importance of rehabilitation for employment and independence. We educated Congress on the importance of Title II and Title III of the Americans with Disabilities Act for ensuring accessibility. And we educated Congress on the importance of a free and appropriate public education in the least restrictive environment. We also urged Congress to maintain or even increase funding in several areas, including special education, vocational rehabilitation, the Older Individuals Who Are Blind program, and the National Library Service for the Blind and Print Disabled, just to name a few. While some groups would have been frustrated by the last-minute changes, we adapted. And when some members of Congress were unenthusiastic about our message, we persisted. The need for rapid response and decisive advocacy continued after Washington's seminar. On March 7th, we sent out a legislative alert urging our members to contact their representative and senators regarding the expiring Medicare telehealth expansion. We inundated Congress with calls and emails, and I am happy to report that the Medicare telehealth expansion was extended to September 30th, 2025. We will continue to advocate to make this more accessible and effective service permanent. On March 14th, President Trump issued an executive order to close the Institute of Museum and Library Services. There are 39 regional libraries for the blind that get all or part of their funding from the IMLS Grants to States program. On March 19th, President Rick Obono wrote Congress, urging them to fully fund this special program. Our affected affiliates also sprang into action, and I am happy to report that most of the current fiscal year funding has been maintained. We will continue to advocate to ensure that this program is fully funded in fiscal 26 and beyond. On March 20th, President Trump issued another executive order to close the Department of Education. On March 25th, President Rick Obono wrote Linda McMahon, the Secretary of Education, urging her to maintain staffing, funding, and execution of five essential programs for the blind: special education,

employment and special education. For years, blind people with guide dogs have been experiencing rideshare denials. We have utilized numerous advocacy methods, but last fall we determined it was time to adapt our strategy. On October 15th, nearly 200 members of the National Federation of the Blind protested in front of Uber and Lyft's headquarters in San Francisco. We demand equal access to rideshare services. As a result of our protest and at our urging, both Uber and Lyft have implemented voluntary self-ID features. These features are helping, but more is needed. The National Federation of the Blind will not relent until this issue is resolved. NFB Newsline is the largest and most effective information and newspaper service for the blind anywhere in the world. It is available over the telephone, the web, the Victor Reader Stream, the NLS Digital Talking Book Player, the Amazon Echo, several Braille displays, and the iOS app. And I am happy to report that as of June 12th, it is now available in the Google Play Store as an Android app. There are 614 publications, and some portion of NFB Newsline is accessed every 1.6 seconds. Recent additions include Safe Living 101, the Illinois Telegraph, the Texas Plainview Herald, the Utah News Dispatch, the Source, and the Virginia Mercury. There are also TV listings for every cable and satellite provider, 7-day weather forecasts, emergency alerts, and job listings. If you do not already use NFB Newsline, I urge you to sign up. Sean Stewart is our manager of the Independence Market. I am happy to report that on May 15th, Global Accessibility Awareness Day, we launched our e-commerce service. This means you can now order items 7 days a week, 24 hours a day. The web address is nfb.org/e-commerce. Note that all items will ship free matter for the blind. If you need expedited shipment or want to order something that's not free matter eligible, then you'll need to call the market as you've done in the past. We have over 400 items in our catalog, including white canes, Braille and audio watches, kitchen aids, measuring tools, and games. Happy shopping, everyone. The British author Max McGeehan said, "All failure is the failure to adapt. All success is successful adaptation." NBA champion and former United States Senator Bill Bradley said, "Ambition is the path to success. Persistence is the vehicle you arrive in." Over the past 6 months, we have adapted, persisted, and refused to give up. While our education, employment, and independence have been under attack, we have defended our right to live in the world. We will get the accessible instructional material needed to succeed in school. We will ensure that blind Americans get proper vocational rehabilitation. We will fight for accessible websites and software applications. No matter how many regulations are weakened, we will respond with strength. No matter how many times funding is diminished, we will respond with increased tenacity. No matter how difficult it becomes, our optimism will not be extinguished. We are the National Federation of the Blind, and we will live the lives we want. Thank you. Now we do, as President Capone said, we have an incredible team. I like to say we have 50,000 strong advocates. But we also have two in Baltimore
that do a great

0: great job. And the first one you're going to hear from is Justin Young. So here is Dr. Young.
1: At last year's National Convention, we announced the long-awaited adoption of the Americans with Disabilities Act Title II regulations on web and mobile accessibility. This final rule definitively clarified the requirements to meet Title II's equally effective communication requirements in the context of state and local government websites and mobile applications by providing a clear technical standard based on and internationally recognized and widely adopted consensus standards, the Web Content Accessibility Guidelines. This rule also establishes the clarity that educational institutions had been requesting for years and ensured that access to state and local websites, including those educational institutions, will be accessible. Sadly, though, on May 12, 2025, the American Council on Education, the largest higher education association representing colleges and universities, together with 13 other educational organizations, sent a letter to the administration requesting a, quote, delay or to provide additional information, close quote, regarding the ADA Title II website and mobile accessibility application final rule. This is outrageous. The rule was developed over a 14-year period, is incredibly comprehensive, and is the regulatory clarity the education organizations had been clamoring for. The National Federation of the Blind stands with all blind students. We have learned in the past that federal government agencies, from administration to administration, can change its mind. So it is vital we enshrine the principles of this final rule into statute through the Websites and Software Application Accessibility Act. This bill was introduced on May 14, 2025 as H.R. 3417 by Representatives Pete Sessions from Texas and Steny Hoyer from Maryland. The Website and Software Applications Accessibility Act creates a strong statutory definition of accessibility, establishes a technical assistance center helping business owners create accessible web content and mobile applications, and it would hold third-party developers liable. We're working to get a Senate bill introduced very soon. For many years now, Representative Jan Schakowsky from Illinois has been our champion in the House on the Medical Device Non-Visual Accessibility Act. She has committed to reintroducing this legislation in the House of Representatives for the 119th Congress, and we are hopeful to announce its introduction very soon. Also, Senator Maggie Hassan from New Hampshire has committed to sponsoring companion legislation also. This important legislation creates new non-visual access standards for Class 2 and 3 medical devices with a digital user interface, allowing us to effectively, safely, and accessibly use continuous glucose monitors, insulin pumps, CPAP machines, in-home dialysis, and many others. We have the right to independently manage our own healthcare needs and that of our loved ones, and it is high time the medical device industry recognizes that also. Since 1942, the National Federation of the Blind has advocated for the elimination of subminimum wages under the Fair Labor Standards Act. For several years now, we have attacked this problem on two fronts: the federal and state levels. At the federal level, we have advocated in Congress for the Transformation to Competitive Integrated Employment Act, which would phase out over a 5-year period this discriminatory and antiquated employment model. We are working with Representative Bobby Scott from Virginia to get the Transformation to Competitive Integrated Employment Act reintroduced in the House of Representatives, and we are confident this will happen in the very near future. Also, we have commitment from Senators Chris Van Hollen from Maryland and Steve Daines from Montana that they plan to introduce a Senate companion bill as well. At the state level, we are making wonderful progress. On January 21st, 2025, the governor of Illinois signed a bill into law making subminimum wages illegal by 2030. In addition, on May 1st, 2025, the governor of Georgia signed a bill into law making subminimum wages illegal by 2027. Because of the strong advocacy of our affiliates, we have 21 states plus the District of Columbia and Puerto Rico that have either eliminated or limited the use of subminimum wages. Those states are Alaska, California, Colorado, Delaware, Georgia, Hawaii, Illinois, Kansas, Maine, Maryland, Nevada, New Hampshire, Oregon, Rhode Island, South Carolina, Tennessee, Texas, Vermont, Virginia, Washington, and Wyoming. We should all be proud of this great list of states, but the fight is not yet over. The National Federation of the Blind will fight for as hard as it takes to get accessible medical devices, accessible websites, and fair wages, ensuring we're able to live the lives we want.
0: All right, thank you, Dr. Young. As you can hear, we're not only doing well in Washington, but we're doing very well at the state level. So thank you, and congratulations to all the affiliates that have done this state-level work. Let's give yourselves a hand. I like to think of it as we have a multi-front war. We're particularly well at advocating in Washington and advocating at in each of the 52 state affiliates. Oh, here to hear more about what's happening in Washington and to hear more about what's happening in some of the affiliates, here is Jesse Shirek.
2: Federationists, it is my honor and privilege to work alongside you as we advance our priorities through the halls of Congress and onto the President's desk. I read your messages to Congress every time we issue a legislative alert. When possible, I attend your meetings during Washington's seminar. And together, we advocate with energy and persistence. At the 2024 Washington seminar, I had the privilege of joining Affiliate President Tara Chavez and her enthusiastic team from New Mexico. In a meeting with Senator Ben Ray Lujan, Tara opened with our belief statement and seamlessly connected it to our three core priorities. Let me show you how she did it. The National Federation of the Blind advances the lives of its members and all blind people in the United States. We know that blindness is not the characteristic that defines you or your future. Every day we raise the expectations of blind people because low expectations create obstacles between blind people and our dreams. Senator Lujan, we want to talk to you about the barriers that stand between us and access to information through websites and smartphone apps. We want to talk to you about barriers to maintaining our health. And we want to talk to you about barriers between blind people and our dream jobs. That introduction sparked connection. And on May 22nd, 2025, Senator John Bozeman of Arkansas alongside Senator Lujan of New Mexico, introduced S-1918, the Access Technology Affordability Act. Senator Bozeman has long championed this issue, and when Senator Cardin from Maryland retired, we adapted and found a new ally in Senator Lujan. In the U.S. House of Representatives, Representative Mike Kelly of Pennsylvania introduced H.R. 1529 with lead co-sponsor Representative Mike Thompson of California. We now have 29 co-sponsors, including key members of the Ways and Means Committee. If this is your first convention or your first time engaging with our advocacy efforts, you might be wondering, what is the Access Technology Affordability Act? This bill would create a $2,000 refundable tax credit that blind individuals could use to purchase qualified access technology, like Braille note takers, Braille embossers, screen reading software, or video magnifiers. You would receive a credit when filing your tax return, and you could use this credit once every 3 years. Access technology is not a luxury. It is a lifeline. This technology empowers us to search for jobs, apply for jobs, and thrive in the workplace. Some may ask, what will this cost the American taxpayers? And that's a fair question. In the fall of 2024, we worked with Mathematica to estimate the cost of this tax credit. When factoring in the federal savings from blind individuals gaining employment and reducing reliance on benefits, the result was clear. A net savings of $315 million over 5 years. That's right. This bill, it pays for itself. When blind people work, America saves. This is the perfect return on investment. Now let's talk about another critical piece of legislation, the Blind Americans Return to Work Act. On February 10th, 2025, Representative Pete Sessions of Texas introduced H.R. 1175 with lead co-sponsor Kwesi Mufume of Maryland. This bill already has 17 co-sponsors. But why is it so important? Under current law, Social Security Disability Insurance, or SSDI, limits how much a blind person can earn before we lose benefits. This threshold is called Substantial Gainful Activity, or SGA. SGA is $2,700 per month. If you earn under that amount, you keep your benefits. If you go over, you lose them. Our solution is simple and fair. Phase out benefits gradually. For every $2 earned over SGA, a blind person would give back $1 of their benefits. This model already works for SSI and early retirement. Why not SSDI? The Randolph Shepherd Program provides a priority to blind entrepreneurs to operate vending locations on federal locations. Many U.S. states have similar state laws. In fact, Tennessee has one of the strongest. In April 2025, an amendment was introduced at the Tennessee House of Representatives, poised to decimate the mini Tennessee Randolph Shepherd priority. Members of the National Association of Blind Merchants and the NFB of Tennessee worked together. With 3 days' notice, they visited all 99 Tennessee House offices. They captured the attention of the news media, and after articulately voicing objections, the amendment was pulled. Tennessee entrepreneurs' livelihood was saved, and a resounding message was delivered. Do not mess with the blind of Tennessee. In addition to our advocacy work in getting legislation passed, we must work together to object to harmful legislation. In these situations, we must make our voice heard and move forward with optimism, purpose, and persistence. Reach out to our representatives and senators. Tell them our stories. share our aspirations, and demand change. When we speak with one voice, we are not advocating. We are transforming. We are turning hope into policy, transforming our dreams into law. It is time we get the Access Technology Affordability Act and the Blind Americans Return to Work Act passed. Object to harmful legislation. Raise expectations. Remove barriers. We will build a better future together. Thank you.
0: Thank you, Jesse. All right, so along with all of our activity at the federal level and the state level, there's a lot of individual advocacy items that we do, more self-advocacy that so many of you do, and I know that so many of you get help and mentorship from one of our members on the staff, who also helps with things like our Tenbrook Law Symposium. You'll hear more about that, and all of our voting work. So here, please welcome Sanho Steele-Lashar.
3: The Jacobus Tenbrook Disability Rights Law Symposium is the largest and most significant disability rights law symposium in the world. 2025 was our 18th such symposium. It brought together more than 250 attorneys and advocates to elevate disability rights worldwide. This year's theme, Democracy, Justice, and the Rule of Law, defending and protecting our right to live in the world. Its 23 sessions covered topics ranging from emerging regulations and rapidly changing Supreme Court precedent and everything in between. In addition, we've been hard at work assisting you, our current and future members, with all manner of civil rights issues. Since our report at the last convention, we have assisted in more than 400 cases around issues affecting our blind community. We have offered everything from legal information and resources, referrals to third parties, brief services, and full litigation. Just some of our work this past year included advocating for a blind high school student who showed up to his advanced placement exam only to learn that no one had thought to send a Braille exam. That's the right answer. We successfully worked with the college board to emboss and overnight a Braille copy of his test. He took it, and I'm happy to say he graduated with his classmates the following week. When another student went blind at the very end of his junior year, he began self-advocating. Unfortunately, the district gave him a 504 plan instead of an IEP and required him to stay home because they were uncomfortable having a blind student in their building. No matter how hard he fought, no matter how hard his affiliate supported him, the school said no. They refused to provide evaluations, accommodations, or services of any kind. With our help, we worked throughout the summer to get him what he needed. Ultimately, he received everything that he had requested and more, and was able to start back in his honors classes in the fall. We've continued assisting elementary students and other K-12 students around the country to become fluent in Braille, to reach age and stage appropriate levels with access technology and orientation and mobility, self-advocacy, getting off of program modification, and reaching and maintaining grade level so that they may compete on terms of equality with their non-disabled peers. We've also continued assisting disabled employees in filing formal charges of discrimination in those instances where their employers refuse to provide reasonable accommodations or make the workplace accessible as required by law. One such charge of discrimination resulted in a settlement for all unpaid wages, all reasonable accommodations, a transfer to a warehouse that he could reach on paratransit, and within 3 months, he was offered a promotion. But that's not all. Just some of our additional projects included providing training on accessible voting and the Help America Vote Act of 2002 in strategic partnership with the National Disability Rights Network. Providing trainings on the importance and the breadth of Section 504 of the Rehab Act and Title II of the ADA. Drafting 2 articles on IEP advocacy for Future Reflections magazine. Drafting an article on web and software accessibility for the American Bar Association Journal on Human Rights. Facilitating the 2025 IEP Advocacy Academy at our national office. Continuing to train and assist IEP advocates throughout the country. Advocating against proposed changes in regulations from various government agencies and more. Further, we coordinated the 2024 Blind Voter Survey from October through December of last year. Thank you so much to each of our 639 respondents. Among those respondents, 502 voted in person at their local polling place. 434 of whom requested or were offered an accessible ballot marking device as soon as they entered the building. Although 118 of us reported that our poll workers had problems setting up the machine, 423 of us said that the ballot marking devices were up and running upon our arrival. ...62% of us cast our ballots on accessible ballot marking devices with no problem. However, 38% of us were not so lucky. This often forced us to sacrifice our right to a private and independent vote. Overall, 544 respondents voted privately and independently in the 2024 election. ...367 of us voted privately and independently using an accessible ballot marking device. However, there is still work to be done. Ballots from accessible ballot marking machines were all identifiable due to being different sizes, shapes, or thicknesses than standard ballots. Poll workers continue to show a deficit in training when they make comments such as, "You are the first person in 10 years to use this machine. Are you really sure you need one?" Even when the workers are trained and the machines operational, the machine's speed, clarity, and rate of speech continue to be barriers to our most vulnerable voters. And again, the number of blind and deafblind voters able to connect their hearing aids or their refreshable braille devices to an accessible ballot marking device, again, zero. Last year, only half of the states delivered an accessible absentee ballot. Only half of those offered accessible ballot return. Thanks to the work of our affiliates, electronic ballot return is now available statewide in Colorado, Delaware, Hawaii, Indiana, Louisiana, Maine, Massachusetts, Nevada, North Carolina, North Dakota, Rhode Island, West Virginia, and Wisconsin. Now, a note on the importance of advocacy. I have said for years that our rights are only as good as their enforcement, and yet, now more than ever before, many of us are afraid to make our voices heard. Even so, it is absolutely vital that we continue to speak up. It is absolutely vital that we continue to speak out. We cannot do this work in silence, and we cannot do this work alone. If we are to impart anything today, may it exist at the intersection of these two quotes. From the Congressman John Lewis, when you see something that is not right, is not fair, is not just, you have to speak up. You have to speak out. You have to say something. You have to do something. And from the historian Aberjani, it can be difficult to speak truth to power. Circumstances, however, have made doing so increasingly necessary. Thank you.
4: Thank you, Sanho. As you can hear, our individual advocacy, our state-level advocacy, our federal-level advocacy, and our general counsel, we are making progress. Our optimism will not be extinguished because we are the National Federation of the Blind. I ask you, who are we?
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4: Who are we?
5: NFB.
4: Mr. President, that is the Advocacy and Policy Report.
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7: All right, sticking with the discussion of technology, and Jonathan mentioned Meta. I had a prop for this introduction, so I had to put my Meta Ray-Bans on. Okay, now I can do the introduction appropriately. So this would be the time to put your Meta glasses. Maybe someone has the Oakleys. I don't know. This next presenter, though, is a first-timer at this convention. And as all of you know, Jonathan already spoke to it, Meta is a company with which blind people have a challenging relationship. As he's already articulated by some of the problems that we often encounter on the front lines with Facebook. But at the same time, we have a lot of interest and excitement in our community because of some of the work that's happening related to AI and wearables. How many people are wearing your Meta glasses now? There you go. It just goes to show you. But they're not perfect, right? But fortunately, we have a leader at Meta that takes this seriously, takes the relationship with the National Federation of the Blind seriously, and she's been given a mandate at the company that spans people, product, and policy. And so she's in a great position to do something about it. She has built a strong relationship with us in dealing with problems and solutions very quickly, although she's only new, fairly new, within the last 6 months to her role at Meta. So we're very happy to have with us for the first time the Vice President and Head of Accessibility and Engagement for Meta. Please welcome Maxine Williams.

0: Well, this is an exciting crowd. Yes. Thank you to everyone. Thank you, President Riccobono, for having us here. Thank you to all of the organizers of this amazing 85th National Convention. Yes. Thank you to every single member and every human being who is a participant in the Blind People's Movement. As I was introduced, my name is Maxine Williams, and I am, in fact, the Vice President of Engagement and Accessibility at Meta. I am a 5'2" black woman with a blue suit on and Bantu knots in my hair, which are like little bumps all over my head. Yes, you know what those are. Right now, we are at a turning point. We honestly are. Artificial intelligence, or AI, is reshaping how we live, communicate, and navigate life. And for many of the 1.3 billion people around the world who experience some form of disability, especially those who are blind or have low vision, this moment brings both promise and questions. There is promise in the idea that AI can support independence and connection in new and more powerful ways. It can help describe what's around you, read a menu out loud, summarize a document, or transcribe a voice message, all in real time. There is promise in the idea that AI holds all of this potential to improve access. But this moment also comes with real questions. How do we bring the lived expertise of people with disabilities into the design and development process? How do we leverage AI to meet the diversity of needs and perspectives across the disability community? Are we building products and features that are usable and that bring value to those who use them? At Meta, we have been asking these questions. We know AI has enormous potential to improve the user experience, but we also know that potential does not become progress without intentional action and community collaboration. Today, I want to talk to you about what's possible at that intersection of accessibility and AI. Not just what we are working on at Meta, but what we are seeing across the industry and how together we can shape the future of access. AI is something that works in the background to make your life easier, to make it more convenient and more enjoyable. At its best, AI doesn't just automate tasks. It adapts to you. It augments how you move through the world on your terms, responding to your context, your environment, and your preferences. For blind and low vision users, that promise is not abstract. You know, you've been using assistive technologies for years, navigating with screen readers, OCR tools, and description apps that have long provided foundational access. But what makes this moment different is the way that AI is enabling more dynamic, conversational, and context-aware experiences that act more like a digital assistant than a static tool. These new capabilities allow people to complete tasks that once required the help of others, such as identifying objects or understanding spatial layouts independently and privately. That shift is very meaningful. Because when assistive technology preserves your autonomy, it is not just more advanced, it helps to level the playing field. Let's talk about the Ray-Ban Meta glasses. Yay! You already know the basics, right? Yeah. hands-free interactions, AI-powered guidance. But what we're hearing from community members is that it's the subtle things, time responsiveness, things like that are beginning to shift what's possible. Features like detailed responses, they don't just describe, they interpret. Instead of listing objects, they offer spatial cues or read intent from signage. That nuance matters when you're navigating an unfamiliar place or trying to engage with your environment more fluidly. This feature, detailed responses, wasn't just dreamed up in a lab, you know. It was shaped and led by Meta employees who are blind or who have low vision. Yes. And it was tested by our partners at Be My Eyes. Yes. And informed by direct feedback gathered through user research and a dedicated advocacy outreach session we held with organizations like, you guessed it, the National Federation of the Blind. That collaboration didn't end with development. It was continued through iteration. For example, we heard from the community that there were overly restrictive limits on their ability to get descriptions of people, making it difficult to understand who was around them in public or social settings. In response, our teams lifted these limitations last year, helping wearers to access the information they need about the people around them. Having this product feature influenced by members of this community who deeply understand the real-world friction points ensures that we are solving for impact, not just assumptions. And bringing in trusted partners like Be My Eyes, like the NFB, provided us with grounded, community-informed insight that helped us refine both the technology and the experience. Now, of course, it's not just about launching new devices or pursuing research breakthroughs. It's also about listening, especially to those who rely on our products every day and making thoughtful, ongoing improvements based on that feedback. At Meta, our products, Facebook, Instagram, WhatsApp, Threads, Quest, Ray-Ban Metas, are all used by more than 3.4 billion people each month with various needs, various experiences, and various aspirations. We've heard from members of the blind and low vision community about what's working, and let me tell you, we have heard about where there's room for improvement. Loud and clear. That input is informing how we apply AI across our products to make them more responsive to real-world needs. This includes automatic alt text that now describes photos across several of our platforms in more than 45 languages. Thank you for the feedback. Audio descriptions in reels and videos so that more visual content is accessible. Yes. Screen reader support in Meta Quest. And if you haven't tried Meta Quest yet, run and try it. We introduce new possibilities for entertainment, education, and social connection in virtual reality. We have enhanced color contrast and labels across WhatsApp, Instagram, Quest, and more to make content easier to perceive and navigate. All of those improvements have come through your feedback, listening, and continuing to strive to do our best. And we know we are not done. We believe that in order to achieve our mission of building the future of human connection and the technology that makes it possible, We need to build products that are accessible and provide value to everyone. This is a direction that we are heading in with focus and intention. And one of our biggest lessons we've learned is that we cannot do this work in a vacuum. In fact, it's something I'm extremely proud of, how much we've learned from the disability community. You've told us what's missing, you've tested features, you've pointed out friction points and helped us to continue to improve how we design. You helped us shape detailed responses. You helped us refine Call a Volunteer through our partnership with Be My Eyes. And you continue to show up with clarity and candor, helping us understand where our products can continue to evolve to meet your needs. And beyond feedback, you've offered something even more powerful, which is your perspective. Recently, we hosted a multi-day co-design focused entirely on Facebook accessibility. Yes. For those who are unfamiliar, a co-design is a participatory research approach in which we bring users and experts together in our product design process as equal contributors. For this particular engagement, which we had recently, we invited blind and low vision users, advocates, and organizations to work side by side with our product teams to explore barriers, collaborate on solutions, and prioritize updates. This wasn't a surface level workshop. It was a deep, immersive collaboration, one where the lived experiences and expertise directly impacted how our teams think about accessibility on the platform. And you'll be happy to know we did not ask community members to be participants, we asked them to be partners. Yes. They weren't there only to test or give feedback, they were there to shape the vision, to challenge assumptions, and to help us reimagine what is possible. Together we reframed what is considered average or good enough. You see, because we heard from many of our co-designers that a product or feature they used recently was average. That's the word they used. But when we probed, we discovered that average often meant barely or somewhat usable. And that realization reflected for us a history of how low expectations from technology had become. Right? Because it was technology that wasn't being built with the community in mind. That insight has helped us to further fuel us to work towards experiences that are not just average, not barely usable, but truly accessible for our users. And today, the findings from that co-design are already informing improvements and new features at Facebook. But we know we can't stop there. Can't stop, won't stop. This is ongoing work, and it's being shaped by your voices, your perspectives, your experiences, and your participation. So, where do we go from here? Well, on our part, we are going to keep listening. We are going to keep building. We will build AI that enables autonomy and independence. We will build with tools that are open and shareable. We build products that reflect your real-world needs. And we build with communities, not just for you. The history of accessibility has always been one of innovation. Captions, voice control, text-to-speech. These all started as accessibility tools, and now they are part of everyday life for millions of people. That is what accessibility does. It does not just solve problems, it changes the standard. And when we build with accessibility from the start and prioritize the people who need it most, we end up making products that are better for everyone. So thank you again and again. Thank you for your leadership, for your feedback, and for your partnership. You are not just influencing the products we build. You are shaping the future of what is possible. What is possible with AI, with technology, and with the future of human connection. Thank you.
1: 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We look forward to doing more with Meta.
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3: Dan Bigley honored as Alaskan of the Year. There is a photo on the page, the caption, Amber and Dan Bigley stand together at the awards banquet. She is holding their son while Dan displays his award plaque. From the editor, Dan Bigley is president of the South Central Chapter of the NFB of Alaska. We recently learned that on September 30, 2008, he was named Alaskan of the Year by the Governor's Committee on Employment and Rehabilitation of People with Disabilities. Here is part of the press release announcing the honor. After a grizzly sow attacked him on the Russian River and ER doctors did the best they could, Dan Bigley's family and friends stood by. A week later, his chances of survival much improved. Doctors brought him back from a drug-induced coma to break the news that he was permanently blind. In the 5 years since the attack, Bigley has created a life that includes a wife and new son, and he is working towards a master's degree in social work from the University of Alaska, Anchorage. He has an internship working with emotionally disturbed youth and their families. He's also writing a book about the attack and its impact on his life. On September 30th in Fairbanks, Bigley received one of 10 awards from the Governor's Committee on Employment and Rehabilitation of People with Disabilities. The ceremony honors individuals, employers, and organizations that have helped advance the employment of people with disabilities. That was the release. As we were looking online for additional information about this amazing Federationist, we discovered the following story that appeared in the January 20th, 2008 edition of the Anchorage Daily News. Mauling victim moves on with his life. Grizzly took his sight, but not his future, by Deborah McKinney. Dr. James Coleman woke the instant his pager went off that summer night in 2003 and soon had an emergency room doctor on the line. A young guy, she said. He's been attacked by a bear. Horrible facial trauma. She had a lot of trouble articulating the injury, said Coleman, who was trying to figure out if other specialists should be called in too. It's terrible. We can't see anything. I just need you to come. Coleman arrived around 2 in the morning, took one look at his patient, and froze. Dan Bigley, a 25-year-old backcountry adventurer living in Girdwood, was wrapping up a day of fishing with his dog and a buddy down on the Russian River when a brown bear came at him in a dead run and tackled him to the ground. Deep puncture wounds covered his legs, arms, back, and shoulders. But worse, much worse, the sow had clamped her jaws around the upper half of Bigley's face and chomped down, then chewed with enough force to turn facial bone to powder. I've seen people with self-induced gunshot wounds, Coleman said. People who try to commit suicide but fail, and they rip their faces up pretty bad. That's probably the closest thing I'd seen to something like this. His palate wasn't attached to anything, and his brain had herniated down into his nose, so there was nothing holding his brain in his head. A Fulbright scholar before medical school, Coleman had done a 5-year residency in head and neck surgery, then a fellowship in facial reconstruction. But he'd been practicing in the real world less than a year. So I was still pretty green, he said. His heart was pounding as he looked down at the chaos before him. For an instant he asked himself, can I do this? I remember, when we got him into the operating room, I must have been standing there with a sort of stunned look on my face, because one of our more senior operating nurses said to me, Doctor, would you like to shave the hair? And I remember turning to her and saying, yeah, that's where we'll start. We'll start with shaving the hair. It took 8 hours to clean Bigley's wounds and sew up the skin, to put the puzzle back together, as Coleman puts it. Then came the long wait to see if he'd survive. That first week in the intensive care unit, with Dan's brain open to the world and cerebrospinal fluid pouring out of his nose, the biggest fear was that he would get meningitis or some other type of infection. But if anyone could beat the odds, friends and family members kept vigil at the hospital knew Bigley was the guy. Since he moved to Alaska, so many things had fallen into place for him. He had a great job working with troubled kids and a brand new love named Amber Tekovitz, and he'd just bought a cabin at the top of Bear Valley with a view that went forever. As a backcountry guide, he had wilderness first responder training and used it to tell those who found him how to prevent shock and control bleeding. As he drifted in and out after the attack, he'd helped direct his own rescue. Once Bigley made it through the first week, his chances of pulling through were good. Then doctors had to tell him he was blind. As is common for trauma of this magnitude, doctors put Bigley in a drug-induced coma to keep him still so he could heal. About 10 days after the attack, the swelling had gone down enough for Coleman and a team of other specialists, Lewis Kralik, Ray Holloway, and Carl Rosen, to begin a series of reconstructive surgeries. Included in the repair job was reconstructing the floor of the skull to hold his brain, rebuilding facial features with plates and titanium mesh, and wiring his jaw so his teeth would line up. As for Bigley's eyes, they were there, but they had been pushed forward so far both optic nerves had snapped. There was, and is, nothing modern science can do about that. Rosen, the ophthalmologist on the team, felt strongly that removing eyes without letting the patient be part of the decision can lead to lingering doubts that it was necessary, Coleman said. So doctors slowly started bringing him out of the coma. After they told me, Bigley said, I dreamt that, while I was waiting for the surgery, I wheeled myself out to the parking lot of the hospital and found one of the doctor's BMWs, got inside, started it up, cruised down through the grass, and ended up crashing into some river and almost died. Another time, I remember, I was in the hospital and I was sitting on this lazy boy sort of chair, and Dr. Coleman came up and told me I was blind, and I was like, you're wrong, I can see you right now, and I stuck out my hand to shake his. I was like, if I'm blind, how come I can see you? Eventually it started sinking in that his eyes were broken forever and needed to go. I was still in this barely living sort of, well, I could use a word like exhaustion, but it just doesn't do justice after fighting for your life for that long. I didn't have a lot of energy to have a big emotional reaction, so I just kind of said, all right. Meanwhile, down in Juneau, Lee Hagmeyer had spent nearly 45 years as the only person ever blinded by a bear, as far as anyone knew. As a teenager, he was out hunting and fishing when a brown bear charged and bit his face so deeply it exposed part of his brain. He never expected to get a brother, so when he heard about Bigley, he flew up from Juneau to be at his bedside. I wanted him to know you can get through it, said Hagmeyer, now 65 and living in Seattle with his wife Christy. You can feel awfully alone when something traumatic like this happens. When Hagmeyer arrived, Bigley's jaw was wired shut and he couldn't speak. But he took in everything his visitor said. A so-so student before being blinded in 1959, Hagmeyer graduated summa cum laude from Chico State and went on to get a doctorate. This was long before the Americans with Disabilities Act and computers that could talk. He told Bigley all that. How he kept on fishing, became a runner, did kayak trips, and hiked the Chilkoot Trail. He taught Bigley's friends and family how to guide a blind person without trampling his dignity, and he gave Bigley a talking watch. That's one of the issues, Hagmeyer said. You wake up and you don't know if it's day or night. To have Lee there meant a lot to me, Bigley said. He was alive and well, and could tell me that things would be okay. Nobody else could tell me that. Because here was somebody who really knew what I was going through. He's the only person to this day who knows, and he's the only person who will ever know. We call ourselves a tribe of two. During all this, Bigley's relationship with Amber had gotten lost in the shuffle. It had been so new that, when she showed up at the hospital, his family didn't know who she was. It was hard at first to find my

0: speech and spent a lot of time with his thoughts. There's definitely a lot of dealing with grief and loss, he said. The first time he came back up for a visit, the season's first snow began to fall. It just hit me that, if none of this had happened, I would have been grabbing my skis, my boots, and my pack and heading up to the backcountry to find some glacier to ski on. My dog and me, we would have been out there. It really hit me that day, and I just lost it. I mean, you have the typical thoughts. I'm a nice guy. I do nice things. I help people in life. So why me? I don't think that's denial, but it's certainly the opposite of acceptance. So I really started thinking about ways this could help me grow. It didn't take me long to get to the point where I was like, you know, I'm a fighter. I'm a survivor. I'm alive. I'm going to make something good out of this. Let's be realistic, said Harlow Robinson, now a close friend, but then his boss at Alaska Children's Services. I know it's been very difficult and challenging and frustrating for Dan. He's no Superman. But he was a truly exceptional person before this accident happened. We called him the Golden Boy. Everything he touched, he made better. Bigley told Robinson that, while he was lying there on the ground holding his face together, long before the paramedics came and the helicopter arrived, it would have been easiest to die. But he thought of the people he loved and those who loved him, and made the decision to live. He promised himself that, if he did, he'd never look back and regret it. The power of will gets a lot of credit for Bigley being alive today. The rest he gives to Coleman, who is now a friend. Several times I've caught him telling the story in tears, Bigley said. Everybody from his partners to neurologists to different types of specialists I saw in San Francisco, everybody who's heard the medical details is like, doesn't make any sense. You shouldn't be here. I mean, he saved my life. I was Humpty Dumpty, and he put me back together again. In the 4.5 years since the mauling, Bigley and Amber fell in love all over again and moved back to Alaska, got married, and now have a 7-month-old son. With a 4.0, he's working on a master's in social work at the University of Alaska and has an internship at Anchorage Community Mental Health, where he works with severely emotionally disturbed adolescents and families. He's writing a book about what happened to him that day at the river and how it's changed his life. Unfortunately, I remember quite a bit of the mauling itself, and I'm haunted by a lot of memories, he said. Part of healing for trauma survivors is to put a story to those memories, he said, to create a narrative, to make sense of things. And though writing has been cathartic, reliving the worst day of his life was harder than he thought. I noticed the closer I got to having to write about the actual event, the more I kept thinking of fixes to the first part of the book. I realized, after 5 or 6 months of writing furiously the beginning of this book, that I was subconsciously avoiding making it to that part. It began as a gorgeous blue sky day. Bigley, his dog, and his buddy headed down the Kenai and fished hard. They had dinner at Gwyn's Lodge, then fished hard some more before limiting out. They packed up and had almost reached the stairs below the Grayling parking lot at the Russian River campground when it happened. The bear came charging around a corner so fast it dipped its shoulder as it made the turn. It swiped at Bigley's dog, swiped at his friend, then came for him. The last thing he ever saw was the eyes of the bear that took his own.
1: Letting the world know that blindness is not the characteristic that holds us back. We're NFBRN, the National Federation of the Blind Radio Network.
0: My Experiences as a Blind Chemistry Student by Carrie Sapallo. There is a photo on the page, the caption, Carrie Sapallo demonstrates an accessible meter to 2 blind students. From the editor, Dr. Carrie Sapallo is no stranger to longtime Federationists. He has been the recipient of 2 national scholarships, has been active in all levels of the organization, has a strong commitment to contributing to the field of chemistry, and is equally committed to sharing what he knows with other blind people in the hope that they will find enjoyment studying and contributing to the fields of science, technology, engineering, and mathematics. Carrie will begin teaching at Illinois State University in the fall and will continue to develop his business, Independence Science LLC, to provide accessible scientific equipment that blind people can easily use. In this article, Carrie describes some of the techniques he has used in getting his PhD and urges us to rethink what we have too often been taught, that blindness prevents us from being scientists because it requires sight. Here is what Carrie has to say. I am a PhD chemist, teaching at a university and starting a business to help blind people who want to enter this dynamic field. I am not the only one to become a blind chemist, but I am one of only a few who have demonstrated that with hard work, persistence, and flexibility, it is possible to do so. I would like to acknowledge my longtime mentor, Dr. David Wallers, a totally blind chemistry professor at Truman State University. He and I first met when I was a sophomore at Purdue University. At that time, I had a strong interest in science, technology, engineering, and mathematics, STEM, but I was not sure where I fit in.
2: David Wallers presented a seminar on how he conducted chemical research and how he operated as a successful teacher of

0: chemistry. His presentation inspired me and put me on this path of study. It took time for me to realize I could enjoy this field and be successful in it. So I would say to any reader of this article that having a professional mentor in the area you are interested in pursuing is a big asset in STEM pursuits. Mentors are not always available. However, as Dr. Jernigan taught me in my early days as a member of the National Federation of the Blind, it is always possible to find someone in our organization doing something similar to what you want to do. It is important for blind people to network and get to know those around us so we can learn from them and then advance to the point where we can develop our own tricks to flourish in our chosen trade. It then becomes our job to pass what we know along when someone else comes calling. I'm often saddened when people who do new and unusual things don't come forward to pay back and help others. They are deprived of the blessings that come from giving, and blind people are deprived of role models who can make all the difference. For me, the process of pursuing STEM started back in high school when I took chemistry class. For many reasons, this was not a positive experience. One contributing factor was that I was not allowed to touch any lab equipment or manipulate chemicals. Another was that at the time I was very shy and was afraid to do any hands-on work for fear that I might hurt myself. I preferred the passive approach to learning. I was content to let my lab partners do everything and then tell me what they saw. I then took notes and helped with the calculations. This is a common experience for blind students. However, having hands-on science learning experiences can increase interest in STEM-related fields, and it is important for blind students to learn how to operate successfully in the laboratory. As part of this process, the odds are that you will have to educate faculty and the classmates in your lab group. The primary goal of teenagers is simply to complete the lab activity as fast as possible. This should be the goal of blind students as well. It is up to us to devise ways to perform lab tasks independently, successfully, and under the same time constraints as our sighted peers. Good techniques can be devised if ample time is invested in planning before the lab begins. Thoroughly reading lab procedures and having a strong understanding of the theory in advance of lab time is critical to a blind student's full participation on a lab team. Spending time on planning how to conduct certain aspects of the lab procedure and what lab equipment is necessary will greatly aid in this process. Your lab partners don't know what you are capable of doing in the laboratory. Successful integration in the lab experience happens when we understand the assistive technology available and when we are confident in the skills we bring to the experience. Having a good understanding of what is involved conceptually in the lab procedure and being familiar with the desired outcomes will be helpful for you and your lab team. Often students skip the homework assignments that prepare for the lab. Such shortcuts can detract from your enjoyment of STEM and may even serve to convince you and others that these fields are not for you. Taking notes accurately is critical to laboratory participation. I recommend taking all lab notes with a slate and stylus if you use Braille. Using electronic note takers, although convenient, can be hazardous to the electronic device. Chemicals do not care how much something costs. Acids and bases will burn through anything. It is likely that damage to a note-taker as a result of a spill or other accident in the laboratory is not covered under service maintenance agreements, so take precautions to protect these devices. If you insist on using this expensive equipment in the lab, placing it on a board to raise it above the bench and keeping it away from other laboratory equipment will minimize the chances of damage. Benchtop organization is important when working as part of a lab team. It may not be possible to label all the chemicals on the benchtop in Braille, so good communication skills within the lab team are important. Discussing how you will communicate and the information you expect from lab partners is critical to minimize the possibility of injury. Further, asking classmates for confirmation of a chemical before you use it is a good idea. It is better to be safe than sorry. Laboratory safety is just as important for us as it is for the sighted. We must abide by the same safety protocols as our fellow students. This includes wearing safety goggles, since chemicals can still burn our eyes and cause damage to prosthetics and tissue. Knowing what access technology is available to interface with laboratory equipment is important. Although working with a laboratory assistant is often quite beneficial, too much reliance on this person can diminish your sense of independence and make your laboratory work seem remote and your involvement insignificant. Knowing how to use access technology along with non-visual techniques to make observations in the lab is important. Laboratory sciences involve both qualitative and quantitative observations. Knowing how to use a text-to-speech screen reader on a computer with data collection software can enhance your ability to participate more fully as part of a lab group. In many cases, lab activities are still performed with little or no computer equipment. The use of audible lab equipment can enhance blind student involvement in the laboratory and help to level the playing field as you work with other students. Finding out what is available by going to www.blindscience.org and other online resources can be very useful. Online resources are dynamic and, like advances in science, always changing. It is important to keep up to date on what is going on in Science Access for the Blind, and here your mentor may be quite helpful. If you are a high school student, your teacher of the blind may be a valuable resource. If you are a college student, your professor may also be a big help. If so, take advantage of what they can offer. It may be, however, that your best resource is within you. Learning how to seek out what you need is a must for most successful blind students, and this is especially so for blind students in STEM. All science teachers are necessarily concerned with safety and liability in their laboratory classes. It is therefore especially important for K-12 students and their legal guardians to insist that the blind student be allowed to participate fully and safely in lab experiments. The partnership among the blind student, the parent or legal guardian, the teacher of the visually impaired, and the science teacher can be complicated. It is up to the teacher of the visually impaired to figure out how to make the science content accessible. It is not his or her primary responsibility to understand the science. That falls on the science teacher. While it is important for the parent or legal guardian to endorse the blind student's full participation in the science laboratory, the blind student must be an active participant who is willing to learn the skills necessary to be successful in lab, including investing any additional preparation time that may be required. Following science lectures can be a challenge for blind students. Science teachers should use verbal description to convey what is happening and why. Start by explaining the glassware and the test equipment being used. Explain what other students are observing, perhaps a color change, and then explain what the change in color represents. Where possible, use access technology as part of lecture demonstrations. This will not only serve to communicate important information to your blind student, but will provide two sources of information to your sighted students, visual and audio. Using PowerPoint presentations is now quite common. It is important for the science teacher to read unambiguously all of the information being presented in the slides. Indicating the numerator and denominator is quite helpful, saying, "this over that," is not at all helpful. Speaking proper names of units is key to understanding dimensional analysis, not to mention the two-dimensionality of canceling units. Using a raised line drawing kit can play a key role in a blind student's understanding visual information. This device can be used by a sighted note-taker in the class to draw the graphical illustrations used. These should be archived by date and figure number. They should then be placed in a notebook for reference when preparing for tests at a later date. Hard copy braille books have a significant advantage over electronic textbooks because they can include tactile drawings of visual concepts. Hard copy braille in the sciences can be hard to come by, so the Louis Braille Book Database hosted by the American Printing House for the Blind is helpful in learning what materials are available. Sometimes the complexity of information communicated by a raised line drawing is difficult for a blind person to absorb. I used Learning Ally audio recorded books in conjunction with raised line drawings from textbooks. While to some this may seem redundant, having both a tactile drawing and a verbal description was key to my understanding critical concepts. Tactile graphics in science braille books should also be provided whenever possible. This is particularly useful when working with phase diagrams, Lewy dot structures, organic chemistry structures, and many others. I used a technique in organic chemistry that may be helpful to those interested in the field. Most of what is taught in organic chemistry is done through visual images, and the challenge for blind students is to figure out creative ways to access this information. A technique that I used was to hire an art major to work with me to draw structures on 11 by 11.5-inch braille pages. We put lots of space between the atoms and labeled each image with the page and figure number. In braille, I also included the figure title and, whenever appropriate, the caption. The art major and I would then meet, and I would stick each image into my Perkins Braille writer and label all atoms other than carbon. In organic chemistry, carbon is implied unless otherwise specified. The art student took the images and applied hot glue over the lines so that they were detectable by touch. We placed images for each chapter in a three-ring notebook in the order they appeared in the textbook. I complemented these images with an audio recording of the text from Learning Ally. I also used a two-dimensional drawing felt board in organic chemistry. Using a series of rectangles, I represented chemical bonds. Unlabeled circles were carbon atoms. Print and braille-labeled circles represented other atoms such as sulfur, nitrogen, and oxygen. And I devised a wildcard shape for elements that were not commonly used. All of these shapes were labeled with Velcro on the back so they could be placed where required. The base was made of a piece of felt rubber cemented to a poster board. I also employed pie-shaped wedges that had Velcro on either one or both sides to indicate stereochemistry. If the wedge had Velcro on both sides, it indicated the atom was below the plane of the page, and if the pie wedge had Velcro on only one side, the atom was above the plane of the page. I used this technique on homework, quizzes, and exams. I had teaching assistants or other paid readers draw my responses on all assessments. This process was very time-consuming, but it was the way I was able to conceptualize organic chemistry. These are some of the techniques that have served me in achieving my goal of teaching chemistry as a university professor. Chemistry is innately visual. However, this need not impede our study and mastery of it. Although it is intimidating to many, the study of this mentally challenging and spiritually rewarding subject should not be any more intimidating for blind students than it is for the sighted. As I said earlier, this subject demands that we know how to communicate, know what adaptive technology is available to us, and learn to develop the habit of thinking creatively to figure out how to accomplish what others use vision to do. The more techniques we can develop to access visual information, the better off we will be, not just in science classes, but in all areas of study. A major strength of competent blind people is our ability to problem solve. We have been finding creative ways to function non-visually since we first learned to get around our homes, dealt with the printed word, and learned to organize things at home and at school. These lifelong problem-solving skills are an asset to us in science classes and will serve us well as we move into employment in science, technology, engineering, and math. The tips documented in this article are a small subset of many that I have used on my path to becoming an employed chemist. I am happy to share other techniques that I have used to access science content. You can also call on members of the Science and Engineering Division to add further to your toolbox of ideas and workarounds to accessing scientific content. Training in the hard sciences can open doors to some of the most lucrative and rewarding jobs America has to offer. Don't settle for less if this is where your dreams take you. What you think of today as a liability may, in the end, prove to be one of your greatest assets.
1: Proudly raising expectations. Because low expectations create obstacles between blind people and our dreams. NFBRN, the National Federation of the Blind Radio Network.
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2: Well, thank you, Anil. Welcome to the Nation's Blind Podcast. Oh, I guess we could just... I said that already. I guess we could just keep going on and on. But,
3: that's true.
2: But we won't.
3: This is the intro that never ends.
2: But we have more to do than that, so
3: yes.
2: Better just kind of get right into it. You know, it's exciting. We have Chris Danielson that we're welcoming back to the Nation's Blind Podcast. We haven't heard from Chris
3: for a
2: while.
3: Yeah, I remember him.
2: Yeah. I know Chris Danielson. Good guy.
3: He is a great guy.
2: Yeah.
3: And we get a chance to talk about living the life we want.
2: Absolutely.
3: Well, that's if this is the life you want to live. I originally thought that I did not. This time we're going to be talking about traveling internationally, and I thought, not for me. But once a friend of mine had on her bucket list to go to Italy, and she convinced me to go with her, and I went and I had a wonderful time.
2: Mm.
3: Yeah, so I'm going to encourage people to live the life you want.
2: That's right. You know, that's interesting. I don't know that traveling internationally would have been on my list either necessarily. I guess I didn't really think about it one way or the other, but then Mark and I decided to take our honeymoon in St. Lucia, and
3: Ooh-hoo.
2: That's kind of what hooked me. It was like, oh, yeah, this is okay.
3: I can deal
2: with this.
3: Yeah. It's just a really interesting experience, and I'm hoping to actually go to Japan with my son, Amari, because I think the thing I learned in traveling internationally was it gets you out of this American paradigm. I still think America is the greatest country in the world, but I think that in so many instances, there's so much that we can learn from other cultures, and we don't do that if we don't really take the opportunity to get kind of semi-immersed in that. Yeah,
2: so. Definitely. Well, speaking of immersion, Ashley Albee traveled to Spain, and you know, she got pretty immersed, and she's our receptionist here at the Jernigan Institute. And
3: wonderful young lady, multilingual.
2: I was just going to say, she speaks 3 or 4 languages. She's a great, great lady. If you ever have a chance to talk to her, she's probably the one that's answering the phone here. But she talks with Chris Danielson, and actually Chris has done some traveling abroad as well. So Chris talks a little bit about his experiences traveling abroad. Chris is a cane user, and Ashley talks about her experiences traveling abroad, and she happens to be a guide dog user. So I've actually never taken my guide dogs internationally. I've never done it. I've always just thought,
3: it's a really logistical challenge of the vaccinations and
2: all those things. I've just never wanted to deal with that. Yeah. But Ashley did. And so she has some tips and tricks regarding that and just traveling abroad in general.
3: Nice. So hopefully this particular episode will encourage all of you to take that next step and start traveling internationally.
4: This is Chris Danielson on the Nation's Blind Podcast. Haven't been with you folks for a while, so it's good to be back. And I have with me a lady that some of you have probably had a chance to meet. And her name is?
5: Hi, I'm very happy to be here, and I'm Ashley.
4: Hi, Ashley. And Ashley, for those of you who don't know, tell the folks what you do here at the NFB Jernigan Institute.
5: I am the receptionist here.
4: So when you call the NFB Jernigan Institute, the friendly voice you hear most of the day is that of Ashley. And your last name is Alfie.
5: Alfie, yes, right. That's correct.
4: Okay, terrific. And you are also an accomplished world traveler, is that right?
5: Yes, I've been to many, been to quite a few countries.
4: So where have you been? Because we have to compare notes, because I've been to a few myself.
5: Oh, okay. Well, before studying abroad, I've been to England, Italy, France, been to France twice, and Spain, also Portugal, and Mexico, Guadalajara, Mexico.
4: Wow, you are ahead of me. But I have been to England, Italy, Spain, and Mexico.
5: Oh, that's awesome. Yes. I love great countries.
4: And also to Scotland and Ireland. So.
5: Ooh, I want to go there.
4: Yeah, great places. So you studied abroad, is that correct?
5: I did, yes.
4: What were you studying and where did you study abroad?
5: So in college, I majored in Spanish, minored in French. So I did a program both in France and Spain. 4 weeks in France, in Lille, France, at the Catholic University of Lille. I studied conversation and grammar there, and then in as well as culture. And then in Spain, I was in Salamanca for 6 months, and I studied language, conversation, grammar, and culture there as well.
4: Fantastic. So are you fluent in French and Spanish?
5: Pretty high level, yes. High advanced in both.
4: Okay, well, I'm not going to challenge you to a conversation because I am not fluent in either. So as far as I'm concerned, you're fluent. And how many of these countries did you travel to with your guide dog?
5: France and Spain and Portugal.
4: Okay. What do you need to know if you're a blind person considering traveling abroad with a guide dog?
5: One really good tip I can give is that I was fortunate to find the website Mobility International USA, and it's very good to get a health certificate for your dog by the USDA. So your vet should know about this, but there's a health certificate that they will fill out, and you go get it notarized, and then you take it with you to the country that you're going to or countries, and that way it shows them proof that your dog has had all of its shots and vaccinations. And I also know when I went to France, I had to go to a vet over there that they made a booklet that also kind of say the same thing. So I called it like his puppy passport. And I would say give yourself plenty of time. I would say if you know you're going abroad within a year, you know, 6 months to start planning. It may not take that long. It just, you know, I had a vet that didn't really know much about it, so I had to really educate and find out about it. So my advice would be just to plan as well. It takes time, so don't wait until a month before you go out. Give it 3 to 4 months.
4: Okay. So you can research the requirements in the particular country you're going to.
5: Yes.
4: And all of that.
5: Mm-hmm.
4: And what kind of experiences did you have as a blind traveler? What other things did you learn, either, you know, dealing with the guide dog or otherwise?
5: I think it's good sometimes in cultures you kind of have to go with the flow. It's not going to be like it is back here in the U.S. all the time, per se. You know, for example, this was before I had training, before I'm the independent, you know, the structured discovery travel that I am today. But back then I'd had someone who had taught me Salamanca, and I remember her saying, oh, you should count your steps. And that's not really, you know, a great thing to do. So it's just interesting how maybe different cultures perceive blind travelers or things of that nature.
4: When you were in Spain, did you have any encounters with ONCE, the Association of the Blind over there?
5: I did not. I know of them, but they only work with people who are citizens.
4: Okay, yeah. When I went on a trip last year, and actually our colleagues, Maurice Perret and Luann Blake, were there too, and we did meet, some of the members of ONCE. They were out selling lottery tickets, because what they do is they sell these lottery tickets, and that's how Onsay makes all of its money and how it's able to provide services. They essentially run the national lottery for Spain.
5: Wow, I think that's pretty neat.
4: In any of the other countries you visited, did you interact with any of the associations of blind people or service entities for the blind at all?
5: I did not back then. Something I wish I would have done. It would have been neat to meet others, you know, over
4: right.
5: there. But not at that time.
4: Okay. Well, understandable. You know, now that you've traveled abroad and had, you know, and since had the benefit of structured discovery, or, I mean, I guess, what kinds of things do you wish you had known traveling abroad that would have been useful?
5: Well, structured discovery would be one. that would have been great to have known. As far as...
4: Well, how did you... Let me ask you this, because I have some experiences about this to discuss as well. How did you find... Obviously, the cultures are different. How did you find in the different cultures that you were treated as a blind person in comparison or in contrast to how we're sometimes treated in the USA?
5: With travel, I can't really think of, you know, any ways. I remember in Spain, you know, people would not really be so much hands-on. It really, like, finally asked for help. Or sometimes people would come up to me and say, do you need help? But most of the time, you know, people would only usually bother me people would usually approach me if I asked them for help.
4: So this is interesting because I've had very similar experiences. And the people that did approach you and ask you if you needed help, if you said that you didn't, did they leave you alone or were they persistent?
5: Like they actually they left me alone, and I really appreciate that. I loved it. It was great. No one tried to put their hands on me and, you know, direct me. They didn't, you know, scream if I was lining up with a curb, you know. So it was great.
4: Yeah, it was interesting because I've had very, very similar experiences in the European countries because even when people felt like they needed to ask if I needed help, if I said no, they usually left me alone after that. People are a lot more polite and respectful of your personal space and a little less persistent about things was my experience.
5: Yes, exactly. I had the same.
4: Which I think is interesting because we always hear that expectations are lower for blind people in other countries, and I'm sure they are in some ways, but I don't know if it's a politeness thing or what it is, but it just seemed a lot easier to refuse help than it sometimes is.
5: Oh, yes.
4: Here.
5: Yeah, and I would agree with you. It definitely is in other ways. I did experience that. So.
4: Yeah, absolutely. What was your favorite place to visit and why? Or do you have a favorite even?
5: Oh, that's so difficult. I loved all of it. Okay, could it be two or just only one?
4: No, you don't have to pick only one.
5: Okay. I think in France, I love seeing Nancy, or Nancy, as we say in English, and Metz. So it was really neat to see those two places. I also went to Paris or Paris.
4: Paris, yeah.
5: I greatly enjoyed Paris or Paris, but that was not my, you know, absolute favorite, but I really did enjoy it. And then in Spain, I loved going to Galicia. Galicia is very beautiful. And I think going to Bilbao, which is in the northern part of Spain, and Segovia.
4: Oh, wow. Well, those are places that I didn't go. So Italy is one of my favorite places to visit. Where did you go in Italy?
5: So I went, I don't know if you've heard of this small town. It's a little small town called Forli.
4: Oh, never heard of that.
5: It's such a really cool town. We stayed there. This is when I was with People to People. I got nominated in high school to go, and that was one of the destinations that we went. We stayed with the host family there for a few nights, and it was a really nice little town.
4: What's that like, staying with a host family? Because I'm always fascinated by the way people really live in different countries.
5: That's one thing I love about traveling. I love experiencing the cultures, and it was really neat because I learned that over there they eat cereal with warm milk, and it was actually really, really good. And that chocolate is not nearly as sweet there as it is here.
4: Right. They prefer the darker. More bitter chocolate. I remember I asked for a hot chocolate in Spain in a little town called Peñíscola, and they literally gave me this, like, instead of like cocoa, it was like melted chocolate in a mug. So good.
5: It was so good. Oh my gosh. We went to this thing in Spain called Chocolate Valor or Chocolate Valor, and it was a wonderful, like, chocolate shop that had, like you just said, the drink with the chocolate and, like, churros.
4: They were really oh, my gosh. Those are so good.
5: Yes.
4: Oh, love them. And with ice cream. Oh, my gosh.
5: Absolutely, yes. No better way to eat them than with ice cream.
4: Okay. So we now moved on from travel into food. So I think stop before I get hungry.
5: Yes.
4: But yeah, just so many fascinating places to visit. So if blind people are thinking of traveling abroad, what are your feelings about it? I feel like I've had pretty good experiences, and I encourage people to go if they can. But I know for a lot of blind people, it feels like something that maybe doesn't seem like they're ready to do. Do you have any advice for people on that score?
5: I would say, go for it. It's a wonderful feeling. It's wonderful to experience culture and travel. I think you get a new perspective on life, and you see, you know, just different ways of cultures. And with a guide dog, absolutely take your dog with you. I loved working in both France and Spain with my dog, and he adapted really, really well. So I think the important thing to know, though, is to really know your dog and to know, you know, are they really going to? Some dogs can handle the change in environments, and other dogs, it stresses them out. So you really have to know your dog. But I would say, absolutely take the dog. It's a wonderful thing to work in countries with your dog.
4: Right. And if you're not a dog user, I can say as a cane user, it's still great to travel abroad. The cane is pretty well recognized everywhere that I've been in some form or another. And people respect it. And, you know, you'll find that people are very, mostly at least in Europe and in Mexico, I would say, too, very respectful, very helpful, and interesting places to visit. It does help to have a little bit of a language skill, depending on the country that you're going to. But I would say, Ashley, what I found is if, for example, in Spain or Mexico, if I tried to use the little bit of Spanish I had, they would try to use the little bit of English that they had, and it often worked out.
5: Absolutely, yeah. I say, you know, at least say hello to them in their language and just express them that you don't maybe speak much of their language, and they're truly helpful.
4: Right, absolutely. All right, well, hopefully we've queued everybody up to start planning some trips, and thank you for being on the Nation's Blind Podcast.
5: Thanks for having me. I've really enjoyed it.
2: Well, you know, Ashley makes it sound doable, certainly, traveling internationally with a guide dog. Maybe my dog's retired right now, but if I get another dog, maybe I will try that sometime.
3: Poor Formosa doesn't get to travel internationally because she's retired.
2: She's retired. Poor Formosa, my eye. She's the champion of napping.
3: How about that? That's my vocational goal right there. Yeah.
2: Well, you know, she is 12, and a friend of mine said the other day, well, when I'm 84, because, you know, 12 times 7, yeah. 84 in dog year, she said, I hope I can take naps whenever I want to.
3: I want to take naps now. But until then, I want to travel internationally. I love this. I love the encouragement. I think this is, again, one of the key pieces of what the Federation does just organically, right? Because learning through someone else's lived experience does several things. One, as you pointed out, it gives you some best practices, you know, so that you can prepare and be ready. But also, I think it encourages people who thought that potentially they would not be able to do it to at least try it.
2: Yeah.
3: You know, once you see someone else has done it successfully and how much fun it can be, then the fear is kind of alleviated and it becomes more of a challenge.
2: Right. Yeah. Exactly. And I thought it was a really good point that Ashley talks about the training and how that training, how she was able to do it without the structured discovery training, but how she really wishes she'd had that training first.
3: Exactly.
2: And, you know, that's really a powerful message and something really to think about, that training, no matter what your goals are in life, that training is really, and that confidence is really what enables you to live the life you want.
3: It's that secure foundation that makes you feel comfortable in trying anything and everything.
2: Yes, yeah, definitely.
3: So again, we're a little bit jealous that, you know, they got the opportunity. So maybe we can do a podcast after you and I, you know, travel internationally.
2: That would be good. Or a podcast on cruising. I love cruise ships.
3: Nice.
2: They're awesome. They're
3: nice.
2: Fun. Yeah. Well, our next episodes are going to be about back to school, which will be, I can't believe it's going to be August. I'm not quite ready for back to school myself. I have a lot to do before we get there.
3: Yeah, that's different for a parent. I used to love when it was time to go back to school.
2: Oriana's in Louisiana, And Elizabeth's been at Clayworks camp all week from pretty much 9 to 4:30.
3: Very nice.
2: And, you know, Austin's actually been really helpful and just, you know, kind of doing his thing because he's older. So I think if that wasn't the week that I'd had, I might be with you more.
3: I
2: that
3: understand.
2: I'm
3: yeah.
2: really anxious gotcha. For back to gotcha. School. But it's been a pretty reasonable week. You know, until then, if you have anything to share with us regarding back to school or traveling or anything else you might want to share, you can leave us some feedback.
3: Mm-hmm. You could call us at 410-659-9314, extension 2444.
2: You can tweet us at @NFB_voice.
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3: Nice. And until then, remember, you can live the life you want.
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7: The Smells and Sounds of 60 Years by Kenneth Jernigan. Everybody knows that change is probably the only constant in life, but I think we don't fully understand what that means until after we're 50. At least, that is how it has been with me. As readers of the Colonel books know, I grew up on a farm in rural Tennessee in the 1920s and 30s, and it seems to me that almost nothing today is the way it was then. Since I have been blind all of my life, I'm not talking about how things look, but how they smell, taste, sound, and feel. Start with smell. The world smells different today from what it did then. Nowadays, I spend much of my time indoors, breathing conditioned air, whether heated or cooled. But that wasn't the way it was when I was a boy. Since we didn't have electricity, we couldn't have had air conditioning even if we had been able to afford it. So in the summer, the windows were open, and usually so were the doors. The air was rich with odors. The smell of growing things, of the barnyard, of the dust and gasoline from an occasional passing car, and of creeks. These were the smells of summer, but there were also the smells of winter, wood burning in the fireplace, the smell of the unheated portions of the house, and the smell of the country in winter. And it was not just the odors of that time, but also the sounds, the mixture of stillness, bird songs, distant cattle, and the aliveness of the land. Today, whether indoors or out, one thing is always present, the sound of motors. There are automobiles, office machines, fluorescent lights, power tools, lawnmowers, vacuum cleaners, kitchen appliances, air conditioners, and heating units. When I was a boy on the farm, I might go a whole week without hearing a motor, but not today. In the world of the 90s, there is never a minute without a motor. Sometimes it is an avalanche of noise, and sometimes only a vibration in the background. But it is always there, always a motor. And I mustn't omit taste and touch. At first thought, it might seem that there would be no difference between then and now, but there is. It isn't necessarily that I can't touch most of the things today that I touched in the 1930s. It is just that I don't. And as to taste, it may simply be my imagination or my aging taste buds, but it certainly doesn't seem that way. Food is prepared differently, and the ingredients take a different path from origin to table. But what does all of that have to do with blindness? After all, that is what this book is about. Certainly blindness and blind people are not treated today the way they were 60 years ago. The blind of that generation had almost no chance to get a job and very little chance to get an education. In my case, I was allowed to go to college, but I wasn't permitted to take the course of study I wanted. I attended elementary and high school at the Tennessee School for the Blind in Nashville, graduating in 1945. One day in the spring of my senior year, a state rehabilitation counselor came to the school to talk to me about what I wanted to do and be. Ultimately, he told me, with big words and gently but with absolute finality, that I could either go to college and study law and pay for it myself, or I could go and prepare to be something else and be assisted by the state. Since I was a teenager and didn't have any money, I went and prepared to be something else. Of course, I now know that he was wrong. I am personally acquainted with at least 100 successfully practicing blind lawyers, and most of them are not noticeably more competent than I am. But I would not want to create the wrong impression. This man was not trying to do me harm. Quite the contrary. He truly believed that what he was doing was in my best interest. He was trying to help me. He was acting in the spirit of the times and doing the best that he knew. Today, it wouldn't happen that way, for although there are still roadblocks and failures to understand, any blind person who is otherwise qualified can go to law school. And there are other opportunities, a whole range of options and possibilities for the blind that simply didn't exist in the 1930s. Many things have made the difference, but principal among them is the National Federation of the Blind. Established in 1940 by a handful of blind men and women from seven states, the Federation has conducted a never-ending campaign to educate the public and stimulate the blind. I joined the organization in 1949, and it changed my life. Today, the Federation is the strongest and most constructive force in the affairs of the blind of this country, but its work is by no means finished. The job that still has to be done is not so much a matter of legislation or government assistance as of handling the interactions of daily life. We have come a long way in public acceptance, but sometimes the attitudes of 60 years ago are still with us. Let me illustrate by what at first may seem to be trivial examples. Over 50 years ago, when I was a boy on the farm in Tennessee, I often found time heavy on my hands during the summer months when I was not in school. To relieve the tedium, I would sometimes ride with a truck driver who collected milk from local farmers to take to a nearby cheese factory. The days were hot, and when we could afford it, we sometimes bought a bottle of Coca-Cola. Incidentally, it cost 5 cents. I didn't have much money, but now and again I had a little, and I wanted to pay my share. One day I said to the driver, a young fellow about 20, "I'll buy a Coke for each of us." "Okay," he said, "stay here. I'll go in and get it." "No," I said, "I'll go with you." He was obviously uncomfortable and didn't want me to do it. Finally, he said, "I can't do that. How would it look if people saw a blind person buying me a Coke?" I was a teenager, not yet accustomed to the ways of diplomacy, so I told him in blunt terms that I would either buy the Coca-Cola publicly or I wouldn't buy it at all. After greed and pride had fought their battle, he decided not to have it, and we drove on, after which I was not welcome in the truck. But that was more than 50 years ago. It couldn't happen today. Or could it? Well, let me tell you about an incident that occurred less than 6 months ago. My wife and I were entering a restaurant, an upscale, classy place with plenty of glitter and lots of manners. It so fell out that another couple and we reached the door almost simultaneously. I happened to be positioned so that it was natural for me to open the door and hold it while the other couple entered. But the man was obviously ill at ease. He insisted that he hold the door and that my wife and I go first. Since I already had my hand on the door and was holding it open, and since I was not in the mood to be treated like a child or an inferior, I dug in my mental heels and stayed put. It was all done on both sides with great politeness and courtly manners, but it was done. As I continued to hold the door, the other couple preceded us into the restaurant. But the man was obviously uncomfortable, showing by his comments and demeanor that he felt it was inappropriate for a blind person to hold a door for him and behave like an equal. Trivial? Not related to the daily lives and economic problems of the blind? Not a factor in determining whether blind people can hold jobs or make money? Don't you believe it? These incidents, the one 50 years ago and the one this year, typify and symbolize everything that we are working to achieve. But again, I must emphasize that we are not talking about people who are trying to cause us harm. We are talking about people who, almost without exception, wish us well and want to be of help. Our job is not one of force, but of giving people facts. And key to it all is the National Federation of the Blind. Blind persons coming together in local, state, and national meetings to encourage each other and to inform the public. Sometimes we are tempted to believe that our progress is slow, but in reality, it has been amazingly rapid. We have made more advances during the past 60 years than in all previously recorded history, and there are better days ahead. It is true that the smells, sounds, touch, and taste of today are not what they were 60 years ago, but it is equally true that despite occasional nostalgia, we wouldn't want them to be. We wouldn't because today is better, and not just in physical things, but also in the patterns of opportunity and possibility. I say this despite all of the problems that face our country and our society. We who are blind look to the future with hope, and those who are sighted are helping us make that hope a reality.
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0: following message is brought to you by Mark Riccobono, President, National Federation of the Blind. Live the life you want. Yes,
1: we know the truth. Greetings, fellow Federationists. Today is Wednesday, October 29th, 2025, and this is Presidential Release 554. We had a great Blind Equality Achievement Month in the National Federation of the Blind. Thank you to all of our local chapters for the tremendous work to get out in the community. I am recording this November release a little early because I will be headed out to the National Federation of the Blind Michigan Convention tomorrow to cap off a great Blind Equality Achievement Month for our organization. November always brings a couple of things to mind for me. Certainly the feeling of family gatherings that comes with this time of year, as well as the Federation family, which was founded first in 1940, November 16, 1940, to be exact, is our anniversary date. And so family gatherings and the Federation anniversary all come together during this special month of the year. Today, we have a great foundation of collective action, experience, and wisdom to build upon. And that is something that we did not have in 1940. It just didn't exist. We had to build it. So one of the important things that comes to mind for me during this time of year is reflecting on the progress that we have made as a source of strength for how much further we need to go. And it really is important to study where we've been in order to understand where we're going. This also comes to mind because of the Thanksgiving season, and it's an important time to reflect and give thanks on really how fortunate we are to have the Federation family and the movement we share together. Was reflecting that Melissa and I first moved to Baltimore in 2003, right about this time of the year, so 22 years ago. And we spent our first Thanksgiving in Baltimore, still moving boxes into our new rented space on Barney Street. And we had the opportunity to come to the national office to share the Thanksgiving meal with the board of directors and others who were here for the meeting of the board of directors. And I think it exemplified the best of what we experience in the National Federation of the Blind. I remember very fondly the feeling of shared family and experience as everybody, board members and others who were here for the Thanksgiving, helped out with the cooking and serving and cleaning up, and much laughter and great stories were told. I also remember that there was a strong mix of conversation about where we have been and some of the struggles to get to where we were at that time, and also a lot of discussion about where it is that we want to go. And in 2003, we were just a few months before the opening of our new building here in Baltimore, the Jernigan Institute building. So it hadn't even been finished yet. So there's a lot of talk about where are we going? What are we going to do? What do we want to do? And combining these two things together, where have we been? And what does that help us understand about where we want to go? Really important conversations in the midst of bringing community together, which is what we do in the National Federation of the Blind. And so that's why for this anniversary year, we wanted to give that sense of celebrating, understanding where we've been, but also sparking conversations within our membership, across our chapters, about the history of the organization. And so this month, we're bringing to life in new ways the 50th anniversary book of the National Federation of the Blind, which is walking alone and marching together. Now, starting with our anniversary this month, we will be releasing on a weekly basis a podcast that shares the content of walking alone and marching together in new, I'd say, bite-sized chunks that can be digested on a regular basis, and I hope our members will use as a tool to have some deep dive discussions about the founding of the Federation, where we've been, and what that means for us today and where we would like to go. So I wanted to talk about it here on this release and introduce it to our chapters to make sure that our members, our leaders are thinking ahead about how to use this new tool with some great historical content. Now, as an example, in episode one, you'll be introduced to the publication and you'll also be greeted with the early segment of the book, which is called The Dark Ages and the Dawn of Organization. The book and that section of Walking Alone and Marching Together opens with this little segment, which I thought I would give to you to set the stage for thinking about this publication. It reads as follows. The year 1990 holds extraordinary significance for blind Americans. It marks the golden anniversary of the National Federation of the Blind, and so memorializes the first half century of collective self-organization by the blind people of the United States. This book is the story of those 50 years of federationism in America. The history of a unique social revolution, democratic and nonviolent, but not always peaceful. The drama of an irresistible force, some call it blind force, colliding again and again with the seemingly immovable objects of supervision and superstition, and the narrative of a minority group, once powerless, scattered, and impoverished, coming together as a people and forging an independent movement, gaining self-expression and learning self-direction, proclaiming normality and demanding equality. Now, that is the first paragraph of one of the first sections you'll encounter from the book in episode one. I call this to your attention because this is an important tool for us to build discussions of philosophy within our organization, to understand and build the understanding of the history of our movement so we can really have powerful conversations about where we want to go and how we want to get there. Recognizing that this is now the 85th anniversary of our organization, we are now only 15 years away from our 100th anniversary. That means we can't rest on where we've been, but we really have to understand our progress and how significant it has been to put in perspective how important it is that we go the rest of the way in creating equality for blind people, and especially in a time and in a society that's changing very quickly, our progress is not guaranteed. We need to protect the ground we've gained, but also push even further. We know the power of collective action and coordination because we've been doing it for 85 years, but we really need to dig into the history to help us understand how valuable what we've built has become, how important it is to continue to build, and then to spark our imagination about where we go in the next 15 years and beyond. And by examining the history, talking about it, studying it, we can really learn a lot about the future we want for each other as blind people in the National Federation of the Blind. So I want to encourage each of our members, each of our chapters, to use this new tool to spark those conversations in innovative ways, to plan on having this podcast available every week, a new episode to discuss, talk about. So there'll be plenty of content to discuss at, say, a monthly chapter meeting, but I hope that there will be discussions outside of our chapter meetings about this content. Most importantly, if you have questions, comments, if this content sparks ideas or things you're interested in knowing more about because of diving deeper into the history of the Federation, please write to me. I would love to know about it so we can think about creating even deeper tools for examining our history and discussing where we want to go. And furthermore, if there are other podcasts of this type that you would like from the Federation, I would love to hear that from our members as well. If you haven't already found the trailer for the Walking Alone and Marching Together podcast on your favorite podcast client, I would urge you to search for that. Along with National Federation of the Blind, find the trailer, subscribe to the podcast so that during the week leading up to our 85th anniversary, when episode 1 comes out, you will be notified and can get that content on day 1. Finally, I'd like to say that during our anniversary convention in 1990, Dr. Jernigan gave a banquet speech, and he said this about history.
2: So far as I can tell, there are only three possible reasons for studying history: to get inspiration, to gain perspective, or to acquire a basis for predicting the future.
1: As Dr. Jernigan often articulated after that, part of predicting the future is being part of directing what that future looks like. And that's what we do in the National Federation of the Blind. We don't just assume that the future is predetermined. We have determined for ourselves that we're going to be part of it. And that's why I'd like each and every one of us to get involved with the podcast, sharing the podcast, talking about the podcast, because it will spark those conversations about where we would like to go next in the National Federation of the Blind. That's why we bring our chapters together. That's why we have organized, is so that we as blind people can determine where we want to go and can build the future for ourselves. Now, as we come to the close of this release, I do want to wish everyone in the Federation family a very, very happy Thanksgiving season. I also want to acknowledge that for many in our Federation family, it is currently a very hard time, knowing that the government shutdown has had a significant impact on many, many blind people, both federal employees and non-federal employees. And so I, in addition to offering everybody a great holiday season and joyous Thanksgiving, urge us to continue to reach out to those members who may be in need and to show our generosity for those of us who may be less impacted, to reach out to our members who are being particularly hard hit at this time and do what we can do to

0: be fitting to close this anniversary presidential release without some customary endings about history and Thanksgiving. Why were the early days of history called the Dark Ages? Because there were so many knights, of course. How was the Roman Empire cut in half? With a pair of Caesars, of course. And finally, what do you get when you cross a turkey with a centipede? Drumsticks for everyone. Let's go build the National Federation of the Blind.
1: 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Let's go build the National Federation of the Blind.
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3: For the benefit of those who see, Dispatches from the World of the Blind by Rosemary Mahoney, reviewed by Barbara Pierce, Little Brown and Company, New York, Boston, London, copyright 2014. There is a photo on the page, the caption, "The book for the benefit of those who see, Dispatches from the World of the Blind." From the editor, Barbara Pierce needs little introduction to readers of the Braille Monitor. Her service as its editor means that her influence on what we have published about blindness and the organized blind movement is unparalleled. Here is a book review she has recently written, one so compelling that I read the book before we could publish Barbara's observations. Here's what she says. "Reading this book is a little like accidentally overhearing someone talking about one. The old saw has it that you never hear any good about yourself. That was certainly my experience of this book." Rosemary Mahoney had a brief brush with blindness after an injury in college which affected her profoundly. She says it was like being trapped in a coffin, a fate worse than death. Why she was attracted to write about blindness is not at all clear to me. It must be like the attraction one's tongue feels exploring a sore tooth. 4 or 5 years ago, she accepted an assignment to write a magazine about Braille Without Borders, the school for the blind in Lhasa, Tibet, founded by Sabri Ten Berken, the blind German woman who, with her sighted Dutch partner, Paul Kronenberger, founded the school. In 2014, she arranged to teach English to blind students in a school for the blind in Trivandrum, Kerala, in South India, another school established by Ten Berken and Kronenberger. In this book, she talks at length about her stay at Braille Without Borders and her experience teaching in India. She is explicit about wanting to learn everything she can about how blind people think and talk and carry out the functions of daily life. In addition, she manages to work in bits of the history of the blind and to explore the problems of regaining sight after years of blindness. I suppose that there is nothing wrong with such goals, and she seems to me to have done a pretty good job of reading and summarizing the literature about the contemporary understanding of the visual cortex and how it gets reassigned in blind people. This is the reason people have a difficult or impossible time making visual sense of the world when they regain sight. The distressing part of the book for me was her fixation on what blind eyes look like. Sabria Ten Berken, whom the author very much admires, has beautiful blue eyes that look directly at the person with whom she is conversing. Sabria also moves swiftly and unerringly through downtown Lhasa, never bringing her cane in contact with any obstacle. The other blind people are not so lucky in Mahoney's handling. In her descriptions, their eyes twitch, are white or gray, or show other signs of their dysfunction. She describes in detail the various glasses that people wear. "It never occurred to me that people might be taking painful note of my eyes. She made me wonder how distasteful people find my gaze. It is hard to find the words to describe how disconcerting all these descriptions were. So much of the book was devoted to these descriptions. I believe that every blind person discussed in the book is subjected to a minute description of his or her eyes." Perhaps to compensate for all this implied criticism of her blind students, she cites examples of superhuman feats of blind people's sense of smell or listening. Sometimes these are plausible. One student recognized her in the computer room because her typing on a keyboard was faster than anyone else's. That seems reasonable, as does the students recognizing her footsteps by their speed and absence of cane tapping. But smelling a glass of beer in a large room filled with people seems implausible.

0: plausible. Mahoney includes a number of what must be transcriptions of students telling their stories. These are quite moving and capture the range of backgrounds of the students in the Indian school. Clearly, the author comes to love and respect the people with whom she is working, but one is left with the impression that she continues to feel superior to them. There, but for the grace of God, go I. Mahoney's boyfriend, who suffers the same dismay when confronting blindness as Mahoney does, visits her at the close of the book. He is appalled at the distance she has traveled in accepting blindness and blind people, but the reader is still convinced that she wants no part of experiencing blindness firsthand. The book is gripping and a quick read. Mahoney is an interesting writer, but when all is said and done, much of my fascination with it was like probing a canker sore. In short, reading the book was painful and disconcerting.
1: 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We're NFBRN, the National Federation of the Blind Radio Network.
2: Legislative Agenda of Blind Americans. Priorities for the 119th Congress, First Session. The National Federation of the Blind is a community of members and friends who believe in the hopes and dreams of the nation's blind. Every day we work together to advance the lives of all blind people in the United States. Websites and Software Applications Accessibility Act. 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Inaccessible digital interfaces prevent blind individuals from independently and safely operating medical devices that are essential to their daily healthcare needs. The Medical Device Non-Visual Accessibility Act will end unequal access to medical devices for blind Americans. Blind Americans Return to Work Act. The Social Security Disability Insurance Benefits Program contains an earnings cliff that hinders blind individuals from achieving the American dream. The Blind Americans Return to Work Act will eliminate the Social Security Disability Insurance earnings cliff by adopting a solution used in other Social Security Administration programs. Equality and accessibility are achievable. These priorities will remove obstacles to website access, independent living, and achieving the American dream. We urge Congress to support our legislative initiatives.
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4: Hello, and welcome to the Nation's Blind Podcast. I'm Melissa Riccobono, and I have two lovely co-hosts here
5: lucky
4: with
5: you.
4: Me today.
5: Lucky
4: I am
5: you.
4: Very lucky. And my first co-host is the one that's talking. And who are you, sir?
5: This is Anil Lewis. Welcome to the Nation's Blind Podcast.
4: Yeah, absolutely. And who else do we have here, Anil? Or maybe he can just say his name.
5: My buddy, Christopher the Danielson. Welcome, Chris Danielson.
6: Yes. Chris Danielson, the usually silent partner in the podcast, the podcast producer, but sometime co-host and general cook and bottle washer and all that kind
5: chief
6: of stuff.
5: Cook. Chief cook and bottle washer. Yeah. Yes.
6: Oh,
5: yes.
6: You're very kind.
4: Chris keeps us on our toes. He's the one that's like in the background, you know, that you don't hear, but he goes into our ears and is like, okay, guys, it's time. It's time to wrap it up, which of course we need because Anil and I love to talk, you know.
5: Oh, absolutely.
4: So anyway.
5: What are we talking about today?
4: What are we talking about today? Well, first of all, how are you guys? Are you staying warm in this Arctic blast that is gripping the U.S., all of the U.S.?
5: I'm trying to.
6: I am doing my best. I have on my sweater that I bought in Ireland. This is the kind of sweater that Irish fishermen wear when they go out into the North Atlantic. And
5: oh, nice.
6: So I'm pretty warm today. I'm pretty pleased about that because it is very icy. Yeah.
5: You're much more adventurous than I. My solution is stay in the house and turn the thermostat up to 72 degrees. That's how I deal with it. Yeah.
4: All right. Well, enough about the weather. Why don't we talk about what we're going to talk about, which is the thing that is coming up, the big thing, the next big thing that is coming up for the National Federation of the Blind, and that is our Washington seminar.
5: Wow. March on Washington. Yeah.
4: March on Washington. January 29th is the great gathering in, and hopefully, we're hoping that a lot of you are going to be there in the Capitol Holiday Inn. 550 C Street Southwest, yeah. Whatever they're calling it.
6: Yeah, they've added to the name now. I can't even remember what.
4: Oh, have they?
6: Yeah.
4: Oh,
6: yeah.
5: But it's still 550 C Street. That's always the same.
4: Thank goodness. But if you can't be with us in person, you are able to tune in on YouTube, I think on Zoom, the same way that you tune in for our presidential releases. So I am really glad about that, because I do know that there are people that, for whatever reason, cannot come to Washington Seminar. But we're here to talk a little bit about Washington Seminar and to kind of let people who maybe have not been there before know what to expect, either if you're going this year or maybe you'll get excited and you'll want to join us next year. So how about the two of you? What was your first Washington seminar like? Do you remember any issues that we were working on, or do you remember any special moments for the two of you?
5: Well, I like the way you framed it. It's the next big thing, because for me, the most pivotal events within the organization, definitely national convention, but Washington seminar is that next big thing. It's the one that really, the convention showed me the camaraderie and the family and the fellowship and the power, but the Washington seminar really showed that advocacy bent, our reputation and prowess in that space. It really confirmed it to me. And I really recognize also, let's see, my first one was probably back in 99. And I remember then we were working on the Social Security issue. We're still working on Social Security. But I only say that to say that, you know, that's the tenacity of the organization. And in many instances in the legislation we worked on, you know, we may not necessarily get it passed straight away, but we continue to work on that. And in the interim, you know, we still make significant progress in the issue itself, even before the legislation is passed.
6: That is absolutely true. You know, that has been a perennial issue. My first Washington seminar was in 1992. And I remember it wasn't that year, but I definitely remember that I think in 1995, we were working on the Social Security issue. And there's a particular reason I remember it. And I want to talk about that. So for those who don't know, Washington Seminar is really our gathering where Federationists from across the country come to Washington and meet with their members of Congress. And, you know, we always try to meet with the members of Congress if we can, but sometimes they're busy or they have a vote or whatever. And sometimes you just wind up meeting with a staff member. And if you're relatively new to Washington Seminar, that can be a little disappointing if you don't get to actually meet your member of Congress. But a lot of times their staff members that work with them are the subject matter experts in a particular area. And I remember meeting with this one staff member for Congressman Bob Inglis of South Carolina on the Social Security issue. Well, we met with the congressman for a few minutes. And, you know, at that time, we were trying to do something similar to what we're trying to do now with the Blind Persons Return to Work Act. We were still trying to get rid of that earnings cliff. And the congressman kept saying to us, no, I don't think I can support that. It's a budget buster. The Social Security system is already strained. And if we were to not means test the assistance for people with disabilities, then we'd be doing a disservice to the rest of the country. And that's my answer. And I got to go to a vote. So bye. And he ran out the door and we kind of sat there with his staff member, and his staff member actually said to us, you know what? I actually think you're right about this, and I will talk to him about it. And I said, okay, you know, that's great. We appreciate that. You do what you can. Thanks for meeting with us, all this kind of stuff. And, you know, and we went on our way. And interestingly enough, though, 3 weeks later, we got a letter. Those of us who were in that particular group, in that particular delegation, got a letter from the congressman saying, after reviewing your position, I have decided to support removing the earnings limit. So there you go.
5: Nice. Very nice.
4: Yeah, that's a great story.
5: I think a lot of our members don't recognize the power and influence that we have just basically in those discussions, because we go into that room, you know, not being legislators, but we have a lived experience that, you know, speaks to an untapped expertise, right? Because if we were counting on them to really navigate through the policies that impact blind individuals, woe be to us, the resulting policies. So I think that it's important to recognize that when we're in those conversations, we're giving them information that they really need in order to make really informed decisions.
4: Yeah. And I mean, it helps them know that we're a population that especially because we are from their own state. I mean, that's the beauty of it. It's not just somebody from the NFB, mm-hmm. John Perret or Anil Lewis or anybody else coming into Washington, although they certainly do help, but it's members from as many affiliates as we can get. And often we get all the affiliates.
5: Yeah.
4: And, you know, to go and to talk to the people in the halls of power. And that was really during my first Washington seminar. That was really the thing that stuck with me, that, oh my gosh, you hear about this in school, you hear that you can do this, and here I am, this college student from Wisconsin, I'm actually in DC, I'm actually in the place where the laws happen, and I'm actually talking to either staffers of or the actual Congress people themselves and telling them my story and putting a face to this and really advocating for something I feel is right and fair and could really make a difference in the world. And that is extremely powerful, even if the things that we try for don't get passed. And, you know, you're talking about Social Security. I love what we've done with that, because not only have we continued to put the law in for a number of years, we also took a break when that seemed like it was a necessary thing to do. Not that we didn't care about it, but it just wasn't a good political time to try to make changes. And then when we figured out that this was a good time again, we put it in, but we made it different. You know, we go with the times. It's not like some acts that I can think about that just keep putting in the same bill over and over and over, even though there have been people who have said many times, we don't like this bill, these are the problems with this bill. People just keep putting in the very same thing in. And some people will say, well, that's because they really believe in it and this and that. I get that. At the same time, I think you do also need to understand what negativity might actually be true.
5: Sure.
4: And how you can create a different bill or,
5: sure,
4: you know, a different spin on something. And I think we in the National Federation of the Blind do that really well.
5: But even more important, people should understand that the process is evolutionary. I mean, the whole climate doesn't stay static. I mean, we were working on, here again, the Social Security legislation, but what we needed Social Security to do, the type of reform we needed them to engage in, is different today. And we also have more data to support what we're trying to get done today. So although the fundamental purpose is to reform Social Security so that it really does become the work incentive program that it professes to be, you know, our tactics and the climate, all of that evolves. So then our language and our strategies also need to evolve.
6: Yeah, I mean, to that point about Social Security in particular, and not to just focus on that issue, because it is not our only issue this year. And I can remember, actually, I think the year I was talking about, which I think was 95, it was our only issue that year. It was very unusual because it was the only issue that we wanted to talk to members of Congress about. But at that time, we were saying, just remove the earnings limit. Don't have an earnings limit for blind people, just like you don't have an earnings limit for seniors. And that was a no-go. We tried it several times, and it was just a no-go. We made all kinds of arguments for it, but it just wasn't doable. And so because the data has changed, and because of that, what we're now asking for is, as you start to work, for every, I think the way we're doing it is, for every $2 you earn, your Social Security benefit is reduced by $1.
5: Yeah, it's definitely following the same model that the Social Security Supplemental Insurance follows, which is not as problematic as SSDI.
6: Right, right.
5: It's a proven way of processing that, you know, it's interesting that some of the stuff that's so common sense is so difficult to interact.
6: Right. So what we're saying now is rather than eliminate the earnings limit, we talk about eliminate the earnings cliff. In other words, don't make it so that a blind person who has SSDI just drops off into space and suddenly has no support from SSDI. Instead, more like they're walking down a gradual slope until they don't need their benefits anymore. And that was an evolution that we made. And, you know, sometimes it takes longer than others. The Pedestrian Safety Enhancement Act took a long time. Took us a good 8 years to get something that everybody was happy with. But then again, we were told at the beginning of that process that we would never get something like that passed. And this is the legislation that requires hybrid and electric vehicles to make a safe level of sound. So never say never is what we've learned in this organization. Patience and persistence really do pay off.
4: Absolutely. So I'd love to talk to the two of you about the issues briefly, the issues that we have this year, what people who are new to Washington Seminar should expect, and then anything else that we can think of to talk about. But I think we should take a little break and put in a word from our sponsor. 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
4: Okay, we're back. So we talked about the Social Security issue briefly. Let's move on. What other issues do we have this year that we're talking to our legislators about?
5: I'm definitely excited about the accessible medical equipment piece of legislation because it's not only legislation, it's also an initiative that, you know, we as an organization are addressing in several ways. So the legislation itself is seeking to mandate that medical equipment be non-visually accessible. I like the fact that we're focusing on the needs of blind individuals, but I also always like to focus on emphasizing that what we're asking for is not just going to allow blind individuals to take advantage of the new innovative medical equipment, you know, home dialysis, accessible insulin pumps that people are using now to manage their diabetes. So many of them, the strategies that we're promoting are going to help everyone. I keep on trying to emphasize that, yeah, now I, as a blind diabetic, if I got to the point where I needed to use an insulin pump, would be able to use it independently to make sure I maintain my health. But even sighted individuals who are using insulin pumps will find that the non-visual way of accessing this technology is like a multimodal way of making them more effective as well. And we do this in a way I think that's important when we talk about the efficacy of how it improves our quality of life. But I also think that we need to stress in more and more of our conversations that this is not just something that's going to help blind individuals. That helps us in several ways. One, in telling our stories, it becomes real to our legislators, but in making sure that they recognize that there's a positive externality, right? That it's going to impact not just blind individuals, which they always talk about being such a small population of their constituents. But they recognize that this has carryover, then that they're more likely to support it. And then the peripheral ways that we're supporting this too is we have our blind diabetics, our members that are actually having conversations with the developers and manufacturers of these technologies. So we have a very active engagement with different manufacturers of a variety of different insulin pumps. And in the same, we've done a lot around working with individuals who are developing COVID tests to make sure they're accessible. Again, it makes it possible for us to use it, but it also makes it easier for everyone to use.
6: And how annoying and ironic and really tragic is it, potentially tragic in individual cases that, I mean, diabetes is one of the leading causes of blindness and other disabilities. You know, it can cause other disabilities too. And it just makes me a little bit crazy to think that the means of controlling that and mitigating its effects are not accessible to so many people that are affected by it. So it really is a critical thing. And it really makes the point too that so many people who are not well informed when they talk about accessibility, oh, so you couldn't use a website when you wanted to or whatever, just go use a different website. No, accessibility is critical. Depending on the situation, it can be a life and death matter. You cannot expect any person with a disability and any blind person to control their health outcomes. And we always use the example of insulin pumps, but this is also about heart monitors. It's about CPAP machines. Mm-hmm. It's about home dialysis. Mm-hmm. All of these things. And we're going to make those easier for everybody to use. And it maintains people's independence. It will ultimately put less of a stress on the healthcare system in terms of having to provide home care for people. All of those things. I mean, it's just such an important piece of legislation.
4: Wow, you seem pretty passionate about that. You should probably go to Washington and advocate for that.
6: maybe I should do that.
5: Great idea.
6: If only there were a way.
5: Well, me and a few hundred of my friends are going to be there the week of January 29th if you want to come join us.
4: Wow, maybe I will.
5: There you go.
4: We've talked about Social Security and we've talked about the medical devices. I think actually this next one sort of in some ways is kind of hand in hand with not exactly medical devices, but kind of what you were saying, Chris, regarding websites and, you know, you can't just always go to a different website, but what's this next issue?
6: This is the Websites and Software Applications Accessibility Act, the WSAAA, as I like to call it.
5: Oh my goodness. We got the GGI, where we're going to discuss the WSAAA in D.C.
4: And NFD.
6: Too many acronyms. Yeah. Too many acronyms. We really don't favor acronyms as an organization. We really do like to say National Federation of the Blind, for example. But the Websites and Software Applications Accessibility Act is exactly what it says. Now, to be clear, we have always said, and many, although not all courts, have agreed with us that the Americans with Disabilities Act already covers websites and software applications. However, there are some people who don't agree, and there are some people who say, well, even so, we don't really know what accessibility means, and we don't know what the standards are, and we don't know what it is we exactly need to do. So this is to fix all of that and finally put into a piece of legislation what the standard is for making sure that websites and software applications and mobile apps are actually accessible to and usable by blind people. And as Anil was saying earlier, you know, when we make things more accessible, they tend to become more usable for everybody. And it's going to help businesses, because we get asked all the time, you know, what are you doing to help businesses make their websites more accessible? And there are plenty of things we do through our Center for Excellence in Non-Visual Access, for example, but this is an actual way that businesses will have and government entities will have a piece of legislation that they can look to and say, okay, this is what we need to do. This is the standard that we need to meet in order to make sure that our website and software applications are accessible. And it's not just about convenience. You know, going back to healthcare, you know, there's so much telehealth now. And I speak from experience, telehealth stuff is wonderful when it works and when it's accessible. You know, just last week, I had a health issue that I was concerned about. I wasn't sure if I needed to go in and see my doctor or just needed some guidance, and I was able to send my doctor a message and say, what should I do about this? And he was able to just reply and give me some advice on how to proceed, because it was a situation where he did not feel that he needed a visit from me to correctly assess my symptoms and help me deal with it. But although I was using an accessible system, there are still systems that are not accessible.
5: Yeah, this is an extremely important issue, because even to the point where accessibility is important, it's even more important because the ways that we used to access this information and these services, you know, it's getting unavailable. Senator Casey, at one of the hearings, talked about it, this being the virtual front door. And it is to public services. You want to apply for Social Security, they're going to tell you to go to the web. You want to apply for unemployment benefits, they're going to tell you to go to the web. And if you ever even try to call a Social Security office, good luck. Pack a lunch. If you ever go to a Social Security office, good luck trying to get in there. All those ways that we were able to access the services, those physical doors are basically closed. And the virtual doors, if they're not accessible, it prohibits us from accessing the public services that we, and not just public services, the private services. And I'm loving the fact that so many more of the apps are becoming more accessible. I love that I can get a variety of different apps. I don't want to give any shout outs because then the relationships that we have with some of our partners somewhat may feel slighted.
6: Right.
5: But let's just say I can order groceries very easily on an app. I can schedule rides on an app. It's so many things. And the thing that really is so amazing is people think that this is such a difficult thing to do, but that's only because there are people that are thinking with I tell people the Smith Corona mindset in the world where we're using Microsoft Word, you know? So yeah, someone who's used to that pica, loading the paper and making sure there's appropriate ribbon, with some white out. Yeah. They're going to be intimidated with creating an accessible web page. But now you almost have to go out of your way to create something inaccessible in Word, because Microsoft has built in this accessibility. Same with Google. They built in accessibility, to Google Docs. It's almost like you have to say, I refuse to make this accessible. Yeah.
4: That's very true. But unfortunately, especially with apps, an app can be accessible one day and then they update it and it's inaccessible the next. And people can make an app from the ground up that is not accessible. There is a healthcare provider here in Baltimore, and their whole thing is how they are for everybody and healthcare equity for everyone. And their app is the most inaccessible thing I think I've seen in years. I don't know why. I've talked to them about it. Anyway, that's a whole other story, but that's impactful for me. I can't go on and check on my children's appointments. I can't go on and message their doctors or ask them a question. And just like you said, Anil, I can call them, but gosh, almighty, being on hold with them is horrible. And then I can't even get right to the doctor. I have to speak to a receptionist who then leaves a message for the doctor. And the first thing the receptionist asked me is, have you left a message on the app? And I have to say no, because I can't use the app.
5: That's the example of that Smith Corona attitude. I mean, it's not like they can't. It's not like it's difficult.
4: It's not. The other thing is, even medically, this has not only just health care, but I have a CPAP. And the reason my CPAP is even somewhat accessible is because the app has been historically accessible. So I'm able to look at my stats for each night, how many hours I wore it, whether my mask was sealed correctly, how many apnea events I had each hour, all of those things. If they change that app and it becomes inaccessible, then my CPAP is inaccessible. So it sort of goes hand in hand. It kind of makes sense that we're kind of doing both of these issues at one time, because they are different issues, and yet they do have a lot of things that work together with each other. So that's a really good issue.
6: I have a new air fryer, and if they make their app inaccessible, then I'm really going to be in trouble, because there are no buttons on this thing at all. So it really is important. So those are our three big issues. Now, it is important for listeners to know, I think, that the Accessible Technology Affordability Act, we are still working on that. We are still working on some other priorities. And for the first time this year, We actually have a dedicated web page for other legislative concerns that we're still working on. And we're always working on things throughout the year. For example, one of the new reasons that the Websites and Software Applications Accessibility Act is needed is because the Department of Justice did such an abysmal job of coming up with ADA regulations about accessibility. And in the fall of last year, we had to have a word of prayer with them about the 7 new exceptions to the ADA that they were getting ready to introduce.
5: Yeah. So that was extremely frustrating. Talk about a Smith Corona attitude. All of the 7 exceptions that were placed in that whole litany were just things that were absent of knowledge of how easy it is to make things accessible. They were acting like we were still back in the time when we were converting from DOS to Windows. It was just really interesting that you want to make exceptions for people to get away with doing something that is really just unnecessary today.
6: Well, unnecessary and like defeated the whole purpose. I mean, one of their exceptions was, okay, if it's password protected content for a particular education class, then it doesn't need to be accessible. And I'm like, oh, really? What if a blind person is in that class?
4: What if a blind person is teaching that staff?
6: Yeah. Well,
5: is there any education content that's not password protected?
6: Seriously. So we're always working on other things as well. And we do have a paid staff that works on those. John Perret leads our advocacy and policy team that works on those. But I can't tell you, just to kind of, as we bring this around toward finalizing this discussion, I have actually heard members of Congress say, and my apologies for not using gender neutral terminology earlier, but I have actually heard members of Congress say the reason that the National Federation of the Blind is so effective is because you, as blind people, your members show up and tell us about your lived experience and how these things are affecting you. We hear from paid lobbyists all the time. We don't hear enough from ordinary Americans who are telling us what their lives are like. And it makes a difference.
5: And I would also offer, it's very important, we're nonpartisan. Within the Federation, we have Dems, Republicans, Libertarians, whatever. I remember one of the greatest thrills I had, of course, is going to D.C. and actually meeting in person with Congressman John Lewis. And that turned into a really nice friendship that evolved. And my partner, my compadre, when I worked over in advocacy and policy, Jesse Hartle, he's a Republican, and he had an opportunity to work as an intern for Georgia Congressman Jack Kingston. So we recognize that blindness has no political affiliation, and we try to make sure that we use our lived experience and our expertise around our needs to influence and encourage all of the members of Congress to develop policy that's going to help us live the lives we want.
4: Absolutely. So just a few logistical things. Please go to nfb.org/Washington-seminar. There you can find all of the fact sheets. And especially if you're going to Washington seminar, reading those through and really getting yourself familiar, thinking about stories or things that you might want to say if you get the chance, is a really powerful way to prepare. Make sure that your state affiliate president knows that you're coming. Because usually presidents assign teams to go out to the various offices, and they would definitely want to know that you're going to be there in Washington, be available to help with the advocacy work. And it's much better to go in as a team and not have to go in. I know the first time I was elated to be there, but also scared to death. So I was very happy to have a team behind me.
5: Yeah.
4: And I think a lot of people feel that way. And so make sure that your affiliate president knows. Take advantage of the trainings. There is always a training, I want to say like 2 or 3 o'clock on that Monday in the hotel. That's a really good time to ask questions, to sometimes do some role plays, to hear about the issues. And then, of course, the Great Gathering Inn is at 5 p.m. And you don't want to miss that, because it's almost like a mini convention. There's usually some really nice speakers. President Rick Abono lets us know a little bit about what we've been doing since convention and gets us pumped up for Washington Seminar, the work ahead. So you don't want to miss that. If you're not able to come to Washington Seminar, please be familiar with the fact sheets, because oftentimes we do send out legislative alerts and we say, okay, we need people to make calls because we're trying to get more sponsors. And you can actually go visit your legislator when they come back for a recess in your state. That's just as valuable, sometimes even more valuable, because if you're right in their district and they've heard it from people in DC and now they're hearing it from somebody else back at home, that's powerful. You can send emails to support our legislation. There's a lot you can do, even if you can't be in Washington with us. So, you know, making sure that you're able to pay attention to that, know what's going on. And then I just encourage you that even if you're not a super political person, this is an experience that is, it's amazing. It is so cool to hear all the canes tapping in the different buildings, to know that you are part of a movement, a march. And it's an amazing experience. And so I just encourage everybody to think about it. If you're not able to come this year, really think about whether you can come next year or the year after. You know, we'll keep going and we're working hard and we just want as many people as possible to work with us. But there are other ways to work, even if you can't meet us and join us in Washington.
6: Yeah, two things that makes me think of just by being there as part of a team and tapping your cane in the Capitol. That is or using your guide dog. That is a demonstration of our independence that members of Congress and their staff do notice. And then the other piece is Melissa was talking about your stories. You know, a lot of times your affiliate leader will get the folks that are at Washington Seminar together and say, who's going to talk about which issue in the appointments, just so that the appointments run smoothly. But you can say at those meetings, I have a story about this particular issue that I would like to tell. Think about not just memorizing the fact sheets, but what is your story about the impact that these issues have on you?
4: And, you know, not only would legislators like to hear your stories, but we'd love to hear your stories / your feedback on this episode and on future episodes. As always, we're looking for that. You can give us a call at 410-659-9314, extension 2444.
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9: Behold Beauty by Noel Nightingale. Noel Nightingale is president of the National Federation of the Blind of Washington State and a member of our National Board of Directors. She is a mother, a wife, an attorney. Here, she reflects on the nature of beauty and the magical moments of life. My husband, Jim Peterson, and I recently had the joy of having a baby. Her name is Leela Nightingale Peterson. She weighed 6 pounds, 3 ounces at birth and is now a couple of months old. Objectively speaking, Leela is absolutely perfect. She is smart, advanced for her age, and is extremely well-behaved, crying only when it is convenient for us. And she is beautiful. One of my nurses told me the day we left the hospital, "All the nurses are talking about how beautiful your baby is, one of the prettiest they've seen." Earlier, my nurse asked her colleagues whether they had told me what they thought. They said they had not because the mother was blind and they did not want to make her feel bad. She admonished them that all mothers want to hear that their babies are beautiful. I thanked my nurse for telling me and told her that I already knew that Leela is lovely, but was glad to hear that others thought so too. This exchange reminded me that I had once wondered whether beauty would be denied to me as a blind person. I will never forget the only time I saw a butterfly up close. It was when I could still see. I was with a friend on the top of a mountain in the Blue Mountains of southeastern Washington. We were having a picnic with all of the usual picnic supplies. Among other things, we had a carton of orange juice with us. At one point, the butterfly landed on the orange juice carton. I slowly moved my head closer and closer to the butterfly. Amazingly enough, it did not fly away. My face was just inches away from the butterfly, and I could see all the details of its coloring, yellow, white, and black. I could see the lines where each color ended and the next began. I could see the delicate edges of the wings. It was a magical moment. At this point in my life, I had recently been diagnosed with a degenerative eye disorder and knew I would soon be blind. I savored the moment of seeing the intricate detail of this handsome creature. I worried that when I became blind, I would never again experience the beauty found in such rare and privileged moments. A few years ago, I was riding in a car with Jim and noticed that I could not tell what color the sky was. I knew that it was blue, but I could not see that it was. It looked like it could be either green or purple or blue, but did not look definitely like any of those colors. I cried because I did not want to lose the ability to enjoy those moments when we pause and savor the beauty that can be found in our world. For many years now, I have been unable to see color or detail. The visual world is a blur of neutral, undefined objects and people. Despite this loss, I have continued to live a normal life and appreciate beauty. I have married, had Leela, work, am a member of several boards of directors of nonprofit organizations, and occasionally find time to travel. Sometime after I had gone blind, Jim and I took a trip to Europe with our tandem bicycle. We rode from London, England to Madrid, Spain. We spent several weeks riding in the Pyrenees Mountains of Spain. During one stretch, we found ourselves low on food and out of water. We had underestimated the number of miles between towns and had no hope of finding water for an entire day. We were riding in the searing sun of the Spanish summer. To make matters worse, we were riding up mountains most of the day. I began to cry because I was thirsty and afraid. There were no cars, no homes, and no hope that we would be rescued from our thirst and hunger. We continued riding, though, because there was nothing else to do. After hours of riding in this desperate state, we rounded a bend in the road and heard water running. A pipe was sticking out of the side of a small hill, and water was pouring out of it. Not only that, but there was a sign next to it that said, "Potable Water," in Spanish. It was absolutely magical. In the middle of nowhere in those dry mountains was cold, drinkable water. We stopped, put our heads under the spout, gulped the water, and rejoiced. There are two middle-aged brothers living in Louisiana who have been blind since their birth. When they were born, their parents did not know that their blind babies could grow up, have careers, marry, raise families, and be active members of their communities. Their parents had such low expectations for them that they placed their blind boys, who were only a couple of years apart in age, in a room with cement floors and left them there. They fed them, but they did not teach them how to use the bathroom. They did not read to them, send them to school, or play with them. The two boys had such little intellectual or social stimulation that they became mentally retarded. After their parents died, they were sent to a residential institution for retarded people. One day, the brothers' caseworker gave each one an orange. It became apparent they had never before touched or eaten an orange. They held their oranges, smelled them, marveled at the orange's coolness, shape, texture, and sweet aroma. Beauty is experienced by blind people. Both the Louisiana brothers and I, as blind people, have experienced the depths of the world's beauty. While our experiences are not visual, they have been as profound as if we were seeing the wings of a butterfly or eating an orange for the first time. Although we share blindness, the difference between the Louisiana brothers' experience with blindness and my experience 50 years later is marked. I have had a range of opportunities available to me that was denied to the brothers. What has happened between the time the Louisiana brothers were children and when I became blind? The National Federation of the Blind has worked to let people know that blindness does not prevent people from living normal lives. Were the brothers born today, members of the National Federation of the Blind could have told the brothers' parents the truth. Blindness need not be a tragedy if blind people are given proper training in the use of a long white cane, taught to read Braille, allowed to use special computer equipment, and develop other skills. Not only does blindness not have to be a tragedy, but we can enjoy even those fleeting magical moments that make life the wonderful gift that it is.
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10: And we're going to talk a little technology now for the next little while. And to start this off is Access On through Collective Action, mobilizing leadership through blind-centered technology perspectives. And you heard in the presidential report that over the past year, we've been reimagining what the Federation's role can, should continue to be in this area. And step one of that was to bring this gentleman aboard to Team NFB. And we were really happy that he joined earlier this year as our executive director for accessibility excellence. Many of you have gotten to know him from some of his podcast work, from his work at tech companies. I believe that through his leadership now as one of our executive leaders on the staff at the National Federation of the Blind, you will have even more opportunities to get to know his heart and his commitment as a blind person. You know, it's not an easy task to pick everything up from around the world and move to a new country and dive into a position like a leadership position at the National Federation of the Blind. I think that says all you need to about this guy. And I'm really glad that he is a friend, a colleague, and here for his first presentation to our Federation family as Executive Director for Accessibility Excellence. Here's Jonathan Mosen.

Thank you, Mr. President, and good afternoon, fellow Federationists. It is an honour to be here as the Federation's Executive Director for Accessibility Excellence. And since I now live here in the United States, I do want to assure you that I now feel honoured without the letter U. I would like to thank everyone who has made me feel so welcome to the Federation and to the United States. Technology affects us all. Some of us embrace it. Some of us wish we could avoid it. Some of us find it intuitive. Some of us find it inscrutable. Some of us rise to the challenge. Some of us want to throw the damn thing out the window. While technology evokes various responses and emotions, we all just want this stuff to work so we can get on with our lives. We demand access that is equal in functionality and reliability because we proudly and unashamedly assert our worth, and we deserve no less. When companies develop technology for our use, we, the blind, expect to have a seat at the table at a time when our voice can matter. President Riccobono chose the title of this address, Access On Through Collective Action. And I was delighted that he gave me this title because collective action is the reason we have much of the technology we now take for granted. You know, sometimes people say things to me like, I'm not really much of a joiner. I feel strongly about an issue, so I can just whip up a frenzy on social media or start an online petition and make change that way. And it's true, you might have some success if you have a big enough following, your issues get sufficient traction, and all the noise reaches the right person who can implement the change that you're asking for. I've seen it done, but it's rare, and it takes time, skill, and a lot of luck. Now, this organization has an unmatched track record of bringing about technological advancements because of the power of collective action. Social media is often an echo chamber, but history proudly chronicles that the voice of the organized blind has been echoing through the corridors of power, changing the world for 85 years. It is the voice that cannot be silenced and will not be ignored. While an individual complaint may be seen as a personal grievance, the organization representing the nation's blind transforms that complaint into a civil rights issue. My fellow Federationists, the NFB is not fighting for us. Collective action means that the Federation is us fighting for ourselves and for one another. Stronger together, unstoppable in our momentum, gaining solace and strength from our solidarity. Now, to attendees in the room who have come to find out about the NFB, and to those listening online who aren't a part of our movement yet, I say this. If you want to see technology evolve and improve, if you believe that the blind have not just the right, but the duty to build on the work of those who have gone before and worked so hard to give us the technological victories we now enjoy, then our doors, our hearts, and our arms are open. Come join us. There is a place for you in the National Federation of the Blind. At our Centre of Excellence in Non-Visual Accessibility, which we call CINA for short, we inform, advise, educate, and advocate about technology. And of course, I have to start with artificial intelligence, AI, specifically generative AI. This is disruptive technology, and it has the ability to disrupt myths about blindness. The National Federation of the Blind knows that it isn't blindness that holds us back,
but constraining attitudes certainly do. All the major AI players are well aware that without intervention, AI may perpetuate harmful stereotypes about blind people. The generative AI revolution has presented an opportunity to correct the record, and we intend to see that it is corrected. We're making progress. Thankfully, it's been a long time now since I've had an AI express sorrow to me that I'm blind. AI companies are actively rebalancing data, ensuring that we are portrayed accurately. Many AI companies now have ethics boards that monitor AI for inaccurate portrayals. Blindness-specific data sets where we ourselves demonstrate what it is to be blind help to reduce bias and better inform the AI. AI describes the world around us, and many of us find it helpful. Sometimes it produces vivid, accurate descriptions. At other times, it just makes things up. Although it does continue to improve steadily. Guided by member feedback, we in turn provide guidance to AI companies about the kind of information AI should convey in a range of settings. AI should never replace our own travel skills and awareness of surroundings, but nor do we wish for companies with the potential to provide us with useful information to be overly cautious and patronizing. We continue to talk with technology companies about the concept of AI as an alternative technique of access to visual information. Everyone else can identify people they already know in a crowded room, and AI, in theory, permits a blind person to do that too. We must make it happen. We must find ways of allowing a blind person to identify someone they know while respecting privacy concerns. This problem is no longer technological, it is ethical. We will work with the industry to figure it out. You'll be hearing much

this new product category emerge in a way that makes technology more inclusive while preserving the efficiency so many experienced users need. Speaking of efficiency, we continue to receive feedback from members about the need for companies to remember efficiency when designing for accessibility. There are some applications which are broadly accessible, but which are unnecessarily verbose. Software developers mean well when they do this, but it is the equivalent of ordering a cup of coffee somewhere, and then when someone hands it to you, they say, "Be careful, that's hot." We know it's hot, it's what we ordered. And just to give you an example, when we press enter in a web browser to load a page, we don't need to be told the page is loading because that's what we ordered. We're in the undesirable situation of some applications speaking way too much and third-party screen readers with far fewer resources than big tech having to invest some of those limited resources in making these applications bearable. That is wasteful, pure and simple. Some may think that this is a finicky complaint. It is not. When you calculate over a work or school year the lost productivity because of suboptimal experiences, accessible but inefficient user interfaces hold us back. And now I want to talk about something that we've received many phone calls and emails about, Facebook. And given how much concern people have expressed, I think it is important that I account in detail to the convention about our advocacy on this subject. Blind smartphone users who use Facebook have not had an easy time of it. Several severe bugs crept into the Facebook app, which were left unresolved for a long time. Not everyone uses a smartphone. That is their choice, and that is their right. And if a desktop site exists, we demand that it is fully accessible to everybody. Now, late last year, just ahead of the Thanksgiving holiday, when people often use social media to connect with one another, Meta closed down its MBasic Facebook site. We know that change is the only constant when it comes to technology, and that the MBasic site was designed for older mobile phone browsers that no longer exist. But many blind people used it because it was clean, simple, and accessible. I don't think Meta appreciated the accessibility impact of deprecating the site. Nevertheless, the elimination of that workaround exposed how increasingly riddled with accessibility problems the primary Facebook site had become. Things were pretty bad, but the National Federation of the Blind and Meta have been in constructive, respectful, forthright dialogue. We've gathered your feedback. We've found common threads and provided helpful steps for the Meta team to duplicate defects. Meta, in turn, has been responding. It has fixed some of the particularly egregious bugs that were frustrating smartphone users. And we're now starting to see improvements to the main Facebook website, with some of the keyboard shortcuts fixed and extraneous block quote characters removed. We're not yet at our destination. The journey continues. But as long as we see changes in response to our feedback, we will keep the conversation going. I also acknowledge Meta's presence here at our national convention. They have come so they can hear their blind users. And we are pleased that they have responded to our feedback on improving the Meta Smart Glasses. And I think you will be impressed with what is coming with the Meta Smart Glasses. It was a significant moment in 1990 when Dr. Maurer unveiled the concept of the International Braille and Technology Center for the Blind. He said, and I quote, "When the blind buy technology, we deserve the same consumer report style independence that sighted people take for granted.

0: The International Braille and Technology Centre will exist only to answer one question. What really works for a blind person? End quote. We launched the IBTC 50 years to the day that our federation was founded. At a press briefing, Dr. Jernigan said this, quote, "The IBTC is at least one of everything. Every speech synthesizer, every braille display, every scanner we can find. It is the tool we will use to keep industry honest and to keep blind people employed," end quote. Of course, the Federation delivered. There is no place on the planet like the IBTC. We have been so successful in our advocacy that many devices available for general purchase now offer accessibility features. The IBTC purchases a selection of such devices, but we have strayed true to the founding mission of the IBTC. When a device specifically for blind people comes on the market, we purchase it, we evaluate it without fear or favour, and we communicate our findings to you. In 2017, in his banquet address, President Riccobono observed, quote, "We live in a time in which technology is constantly a part of our human experience. But of course, we've always lived with technology. However, the difference today is the speed with which technology is becoming increasingly important in our lives. The changes that occur as technology alters the pattern of our lives take place not in decades, but in days. The increased velocity of change will soon demand altered patterns of thought and behavior from us hour by hour or minute by minute. Technology has changed the way we work, play, and even the way we think," end quote. In response to the rapidity, impact, and nature of technological change, last year, President Riccobono concluded that the time was right to create an executive director position with a technology focus. The Federation never stands still, and the time has come to write an exciting new chapter. I have recently completed a thorough strategic review of CINA, which includes the IBTC and related functions. And there are 10 key strategic objectives that will guide us moving forward. 1, be a timely, credible source of technology advice for our members. 2, make recommendations, provide technical advice, and perform detailed evaluations in service of the core programs of the Federation. For example, legal work, advocacy priorities, capacity building projects, etc. 3, facilitate means by which members can share information about the increasingly complex area of technology, since no matter how talented our staff, they can no longer be expected to keep up with every option in minute detail. 4, conduct thorough, fair evaluations of products based on a published test methodology to ensure transparency and equity, reducing the prospect of personal bias creeping into evaluations. 5, raise awareness of accessibility in the wider community, ensuring the NFB is seen as the definitive, authoritative source of information on the accessibility of technology for blind people. 6, build strong relationships with companies producing technology that blind people use, both blindness-specific and not. 7, act as a conduit between members experiencing accessibility challenges and technology companies to promote speedy defect resolution, thus materially improving the lives of our members and adding value as an organization. 8, when necessary, provide clear information and calls to action that allow the membership to campaign on accessibility issues of importance. 9, provide guidance to individuals and startups seeking to enter the access technology field, encouraging them to adopt a genuine interest in co-design and a respect for the self-determination of blind people. And 10, seek international cooperation with individuals and organizations with whom we have mutual objectives. In the years ahead, we'll be making the operational changes that better equip us to deliver on those strategic objectives. As President Rick Obono said in his report, in the coming year, he will create a committee to more closely link the membership with SENA's work. But there is much more. We'll find innovative ways to bring the knowledge of the IBTC to you. Our new technology podcast, Access On, is just the beginning. Access On is an opportunity for us to tell you about some of the technology that we've been evaluating and let you hear the movers and shakers talking about the latest developments in technology. But we also love hearing listener contributions, and there are plenty of people in this room who can add immense value to the podcast, giving it a strong federation flavor. So if you have something to share, a concern, a demonstration others may benefit from, a tech tip to improve efficiency, remember, Access On is the Federation's podcast, which means it is your podcast. Now, as Steve Jobs used to say, I have one more thing. I'd like to share with you our bold dreams for the International Braille and Technology Centre of the future. We are reimagining the IBTC's layout to reflect that technology is not an end in itself, but the means to living the life we want. In the IBTC of the future, when you look at equipment that can help you study, you'll do so in a classroom. When you consider equipment to help you succeed on the job, you'll do so in an office where you can sit down at your desk and try as many solutions as you need to. In the IBTC of the future, we'll have extensive home automation set up so you can bring your own smartphone along, see what's possible, and how effective it is to control the home yourself. These changes will take time and significant resourcing. But we know that when the National Federation of the Blind has a dream, we always turn the dream into reality through the grit, determination, and love that is the lifeblood of our movement. This dream must come true because technology affects us all. Accessible, functional, useful technology develops not only for us but with us means employment, education, entertainment, and empowerment. Let's do what we must to preserve it and take further control of our technological future and make it happen. It will be so because we are the National Federation of the Blind, and that is our right, that is our duty, that is our destiny. Thank you so much.
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2: When Cuts Become Catastrophe, Defending Braille and Deafblind Education by Justin Young. A photo appears on the page, the caption, Justin Young. From the editor, Justin Young is a member of the advocacy and policy team at the National Federation of the Blind Jernigan Institute, and education issues are part of his portfolio. Here is what he has to say about recent cuts in grants from the United States Department of Education. The Department of Education has quietly taken an action that could devastate the future of blind, low-vision, and deafblind students across our nation. This fall, the department abruptly eliminated more than 30 federal grants that fund Braille training, deafblind education, and teacher preparation. These are not obscure programs. They are the lifelines that ensure blind and deafblind children can learn, read, and communicate on equal terms with their sighted peers. That is why an urgent legislative alert went out from our national office. You can read the full text of the alert at nfb.org/monitor-links. As Education Week reporter Mark Lieberman documented in his October 2025 article, teachers and students learned of the cuts with shock and disbelief. April Wilson, one of only two teachers of blind students in her Illinois district, had been completing a federally supported Braille certification program when she received the news. Some VI teachers can go years at a time and not teach Braille, she told Education Week. When we get that student who's blind in our district, we'd better get ready. Without those grants, she and hundreds of other educators will lose the opportunity to get ready at all. According to the Education Week report, the department has discontinued funding for Braille training programs at California State University and the University of South Carolina, as well as projects serving deafblind children under the Individuals with Disabilities Education Act. In his positive note, a publication for leaders and members of the National Federation of the Blind of South Carolina, affiliate president Marty McKenzie noted, I was notified on Sunday, September 6, 2025, that Project Inspire 2, Access and Equality in STEM Learning for Individuals Who Read Braille, grant, has been defunded effective September 30, 2025. Dr. Tina Herzberg, a Federationist, is the principal investigator on this grant. It is the third Braille grant she has obtained in her 18-year tenure at the University of South Carolina upstate. Federationists such as First Vice President Lenora Robertson and others learned to read Braille under the first grant. Federal deafblind centers that help families and teachers across states are also facing elimination or consolidation. As Education Week notes, these students represent one of the lowest incidence but highest need populations in education. The federal deafblind centers that connect families and educators across states now face elimination or forced consolidation, meaning that the specialized expertise families rely on may simply vanish. If our students don't have the best quality of teachers, one mother of a deafblind student asked, what are we really giving them? These decisions are more than bureaucratic adjustments. They represent a betrayal of our nation's commitment to equal opportunity in education. Braille literacy is not an elective skill. It is the foundation of learning for blind students. When teacher training programs are dismantled, students lose access not only to Braille, but to literacy itself. For deafblind students, whose numbers are small but whose needs are complex, the loss of coordinated federal support could mean no meaningful instruction at all. This is not fiscal prudence. It is moral gross negligence. The National Federation of the Blind knows what happens when society treats the education of blind and deafblind children as expendable. We fought for decades to secure the right to learn Braille, to receive materials on time, and to be taught by trained professionals. We know that when blind and deafblind children are denied those tools, the result is not merely academic failure, it is a lifetime of limited opportunity. The Department of Education must reverse course and restore these essential programs. Our children's literacy and future depend on it.
3: The National Federation of the Blind's flagship publication is the Braille Monitor. Its archives chronicle how we have changed what it means to be blind. 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
4: From the President's Inbox, The Mail Must Go Through, by Mark A. Riccobono. There is a photo on the page, the caption, Mark A. Riccobono. From the Editor. One of my favorite columns in the Braille Monitor when I started reading it in the early 70s was called From the President's Mailbasket and was written by then-President Kenneth Jernigan. In those days, there was no President's Notebook and no monthly presidential release. Most of President Jernigan's communication with the membership was done through the United States Postal Service, and these columns in the Braille Monitor spoke clearly to the issues of the day, the concerns of the membership, and the talented man who was responsible for coordinating it all. This article from President Riccobono brings some of the best of what made From the President's Mailbasket special. The interaction with a member, the highlighting of an important issue, and a chance to observe the thinking and the talent of our current president. Here is his article. We live in a communication-rich world. With those rich communication tools, mobile phones, email, social media, etc., comes a pace of activity that sometimes prevents us from taking the time to tackle the artificial barriers we face. Some of those barriers are a real nuisance when we face them, but the immediate move to the next thing makes stopping and dealing with a problem feel more like work than it is worth. A recent exchange and its outcome prompted me to take a moment to write this article. I believe this situation demonstrates the importance of individual members taking the initiative to raise their voice to activate our vehicle for collective action, the National Federation of the Blind. As president of the National Federation of the Blind, I receive a lot of correspondence, mostly via email, but often via telephone. Attempting to deal with them quickly and effectively can be a challenge. Yet I am often surprised by the correspondence that does not make it to me. I try, sometimes successfully and sometimes not, to stay plugged in to social media, knowing that many members of the Federation are discussing important topics in those communication channels. One day I came across a tweet from David Bouchard of Oregon. I reached out to David and asked him to send me an email to tell me more about his situation. Here is what he wrote to me on September 24, 2016. Good afternoon, Mark. Yesterday at approximately 5 p.m. Pacific Standard Time, I went to the post office at 101 Southwest Madison Street in Portland, Oregon, to mail a package for a friend. I purchased a box for the item, and when I asked the attendant behind the counter to assist me with filling out the shipping label, she refused, stating that she was forbidden to fill out customers' shipping labels per a USPS regulation. She asked another customer to assist me. I accepted that assistance to save time, but pressed the issue once my package was shipped. Her supervisor informed me that employees could be fired for filling out the shipping labels and that I would need either the assistance of another customer or a caregiver. When I asked him if this was a federal regulation, he said that it was. As we both know, this is unacceptable, and I will do whatever it takes to change this outdated policy. I am still trying to find the offending regulation. Please feel free to contact me with any question by email or at blank. Regards, David Bouchard. I appreciated David's email because it demonstrated that he had taken positive steps to solve this problem by himself. He had questioned the policy and pressed the local postal worker for as much detail about the policy as he could get. Furthermore, he was attempting to research whether a regulation of the type described really exists in the federal code. David's email stands in contrast to those that simply request help from the National Federation of the Blind without demonstrating that the individual has done their part to solve the problem at hand. Often, we can get the most effective outcome when the blind individual has done all that they can to solve the problem before activating the national organization. I asked Parnell Diggs to research this issue and draft a request to the United States Postal Service to get clarification on this regulation. Below is Mr. Diggs' letter. October 17, 2016, the Honorable Megan J. Brennan, Postmaster, General and Chief Executive Officer, Office of the Postmaster and Chief Executive Officer, United States Postal Service, 475 L'Enfant Plaza, Southwest, Room 10022, Washington, D.C., 20260. Dear Ms. Brennan, we received the following inquiry from David Bouchard, a blind gentleman in Portland, Oregon. On Friday, September 23, 2016, at approximately 5 p.m. Pacific Standard Time, I went to the post office at 101 Southwest Madison Street in Portland, Oregon, to mail a package for a friend. I purchased a box for the item, and when I asked the attendant behind the counter to assist me with filling out the shipping label, she refused, stating that she was forbidden to fill out customers' shipping labels per a USPS regulation. She asked another customer to assist me. I accepted that assistance to save time, but pressed the issue once my package was shipped. Her supervisor informed me that employees could be fired for filling out the shipping labels and that I would need either the assistance of another customer or a caregiver. When I asked him if this was a federal regulation, he said that it was. We would greatly appreciate your kindly providing us with the regulation in question. I have provided my contact information below so that we may further discuss this matter. Thank you in advance for your assistance, and I look forward to hearing from your office in the near future. Sincerely, Parnell Diggs, Esquire. After receiving David's initial email, I mentioned the issue to a number of blind people, and a surprising number of them told me that they or someone they knew had encountered a similar situation. It got me wondering if blind people are sometimes too quick to brush off unfair treatment based on false information. Is the problem that the small incidents are too easily left behind in our fast-paced society? Is it that we believe some requests are unreasonable, even if they are small, or that we are afraid to question the officials that are directing us? Or is it simply that we face too many barriers in one day, and we can only choose so many to tackle? Whatever the case, I was surprised that the issue was known but had never been tackled in a way that would answer the question once and for all. In order to resolve the matter, I give you the response from the United States Postal Service so that you might use it whenever the question comes up in the future. November 16, 2016, Mr. Parnell Diggs, Esquire, National Federation of the Blind, 200 East Wells Street, Baltimore, Maryland, 21230. Dear Mr. Diggs, this letter is in response to your recent inquiry to Postmaster General Megan Brennan on behalf of Mr. David Bouchard. The letter described Mr. Bouchard's visit to a post office in Portland, Oregon. During the visit, Mr. Bouchard asked the window clerk for assistance completing a shipping label and was told a federal regulation prohibited such assistance. Your letter asked to be provided with the federal regulation in question. There is no federal regulation prohibiting a postal employee from providing assistance filling out a shipping label for a customer with a disability. To the contrary, it is the Postal Service's policy to offer assistance to customers with disabilities if requested. Employees are expected to be flexible and responsive in providing such assistance. I apologize on behalf of the Postal Service for Mr. Bouchard's unsatisfactory customer experience. The Postal Service provides training to employees about serving customers with disabilities. We want all customers to receive great service from Postal Service employees, and it is our responsibility to ensure that they get it, everywhere, every day, every time. Thank you for bringing this problem to our attention. Sincerely, Samuel J. Schmidt, Managing Counsel, 9350 South, 150 East, Suite 800, Sandy, Utah, 84070-2716, 801-984-8400. As a follow-up, I wrote the email below to David on December 1, 2016. Dear David, as the motto says, the mail must go through. Your letter of September 24 pledged that you would do whatever it takes to change the outdated practices that you experienced at the post office on Friday, September 23, 2016. I appreciate that you recognized discriminatory practice and that you activated the Federation network to resolve the issue. You could have walked away figuring it was just the way life goes. You could have decided that blind people simply had to give up some privacy to get equal access. You could have decided to never bother with that post office again. You did none of these things, and you did not expect someone else to solve the problem for you, but rather sought assistance on how you could be part of solving the problem. For that I am thankful, and I commend you on your active leadership. I am sharing with you the response we have secured on your behalf from the United States Postal Service. I believe you will be pleased with the response. I have asked Mr. Parnell Diggs, our Director of Governmental Affairs, to respond to the letter and invite the Postal Service to work with members of the Federation on their training. I suspect if they accept our offer, we might call on you for assistance. Thank you for raising this issue and for helping us secure this useful response. I am going to publish the letter and details of your case in the Braille Monitor so that others encountering this problem know the truth. The mail must go through, and the blind can expect equal treatment in the post office according to the leaders of the organization. Since your case came to my attention, I have talked with others who have experienced this problem or know people who have, and it appears as though they chose not to challenge the practice. I am glad you pushed a little further. Keep raising expectations. If you decide to take the response down to your local post office, I will be interested to hear how they react. Sincerely, Mark A. Riccobono, President, National Federation of the Blind. There you have it, the answer to the question of whether or not the United States Postal Service will assist you with your packages. I encourage all members of the National Federation of the Blind to continue to share with each other the barriers that are encountered and work together to break down those barriers. When an issue comes up locally, be sure to share it with your chapter president and, if appropriate, your affiliate president. If you find that an issue requires the attention of our nationwide network, please be sure to call upon the national president so that we might have an opportunity to evaluate the situation. I can be reached at our national office by telephone at 410-659-9314 or by email at officeofthepresident@nfb.org. The more that we take the time to address the artificial barriers we face rather than shaking them off as a nuisance, the faster our pace of progress will be. We might find that in many cases like this one, a simple letter requesting clarification from the entity involved might give us the answer we seek. Then we should find a way to share that correspondence with others within our Federation network.
1: letting the world know that blindness is not the characteristic that holds us back. We're NFBRN, the National Federation of the Blind Radio Network.
4: Definitely the Cat's Meow by Lauren Merrifield. There is a photo on the page, the caption, Lauren Merrifield. From the editor. It is frustrating to realize that the sighted public has real reservations about the ability of blind people to parent, but it is also interesting to see that they have questions about how we take care of our pets. Lauren Merrifield has no reservations about getting down and dirty when it comes to talking about the care of her pets. It is obvious that she is a cat lover, and it is also obvious that there is truth in the saying that dogs treat you like royalty, cats treat you like staff. Here is what Lauren has to say. I received my first kitten, a yellow and white kitty I named Fuzzy, when I was around 7 years of age. Back then, our cats were mostly outdoor, so they came and went through the years, some of them not lasting all that long. Eventually, a select few would find their way into our home and be allowed there. After my first husband and I moved to our home, we received a kitty as a housewarming gift. We had her for 14 years. She eventually went blind and needed insulin due to diabetes. No one commented all that much back then about how I managed with cats, because there was almost always someone around. But now that I am widowed and living alone, the questions come. How do you know where your cats are? Most of the time, if they're not quiet and or sleeping, I might not know where they are, but this does not bother me. Cats do not always want their humans to know where they are. When they want attention or food, they'll show up. How do you get them in their carriers when you take them to the vet? I know my cats, so I can often guess where they are. I pick them up, and as they squiggle, I put them into the carrier. No, you don't have to see to get your cat into its carrier. They may protest, but how does a sighted person put their cat into the carrier when it is protesting? How do you know when your cat is sick? If the urine has a pungent odor, I know one has a urinary tract infection. If they leave evidence of an upset tummy, I know. If they are too warm, I know. When my Mariah was panting due to difficulty breathing with fluid in her lungs, I knew. If Toby isn't pestering me and is not sleeping, but hiding, then I know. Cats hide when they are ill, so that is the number one means I have of knowing when they are ill and need help. I discover when they do not need help also. When I took Lainey in to be spayed, resulting in an overnight stay, I put a soft kitty bed on the floor where she could get into it easily. I even put a few treats there so she could find them easily. After showing obvious happiness and being back home after her overnight stay, I suddenly observed her climbing the patio screen. As she was hanging there playfully, I realized that she would be dictating how much pampering she would or would not receive from me. What do you do if your cat has a fur ball? Almost always, my cats through the years have made it a practice to let their fur balls fly in my pathway so that I will find them. I just clean them up. I usually go barefoot at home so that I have a better chance of finding something on the floor that needs attention. How do you keep from tripping and falling on your cat's toys? I walk gingerly. I probably shuffle some of the time. Going barefoot once again comes to my benefit in locating cat toys on the floor. When they are playing with them, I can hear where the cat and the toy are. What if another cat comes in from the outside? Yes, that has happened. One day my kitty, at the time, started growling and hissing. I couldn't figure out what was going on at first until I heard similar sounds coming from under the dining room table. A neighbor's cat had climbed up to our balcony, and when I opened the door, he or she sneaked in. Sneaking did not last long. How do you clean the cat box? This may seem gross, but not only do I use a pooper scooper, but also I often use my hands covered with a glove or a sandwich-sized bag to make sure the cat box is clean. This is not any worse than changing a baby's diaper. The question I am asked most often is, how can you tell your cats apart? This is an easy one for me. I am sometimes surprised that someone would even ask. I know them by their tails, by their body shape, by their meows, by the bell on their collar if they are wearing one, which toys they are playing with, because they have favorites, and by what they are doing. If I hear one slamming the kitchen cupboard doors under the sink, I know it's Toby. When something was knocked down, it was Mariah. When a cat sneaked out and was gone for 2 or 3 days, it was Mariah. I remember the times when I would leave a Braille note on the table and later find it on the floor with Kitty Braille added to it, and I knew it was Kitten Caboodle, our Himalayan. When one meowed in such a way that it went up at the end, like a question, I knew it was Lainey. When I could hear a cat meowing frantically from the window when I'd come home, I knew it was Jasper. I similarly knew it was him when he got out one Halloween night, and he was a totally black cat, not a good combination, Halloween and black cats. One meowing in a high-pitched tone, getting louder if I do not respond immediately, is Toby. He is so gifted with his meows that I sometimes find myself responding to scolding or whining. He is the only cat I've ever had who does this. If I hear unwanted chewing, it is Toby. If I hear excessive scratching in the wrong place, it is Lainey. One who often spoke in two meows, meow meow, was Melissa. When I hear a crash from the trash can being tipped over, it is Toby. Some people, including some blind people, would say that a blind person cannot be owned by a cat. However, I totally disagree. Cats always figure out that I cannot see. However, they do not go into fear-mongering as some humans do. They just work around it. Two of my cats would stand with a small object I dropped, holding it between their front paws until I located the cat, and then the item. They know that I touch the seat of my chair before I sit down to prevent having a flat cat. They trust me to take care of them, and how much I can or cannot see is not part of the equation. They show me the same unconditional love toward me whether I can see or not. At times, when I am asked questions that are born of doubt, I feel like it is definitely not the cat's meow. However, I also realize that these are opportunities to stop and educate someone. For them to go uneducated about what a blind person can do would definitely not be the cat's meow. But when they discover how I live the life I want with my cats, then it is, yes, the cat's meow.
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0: 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Glenn Gordon from Vispero talks about the history of JAWS for Windows and offers some wise advice. Ryan Jones from Vispero looks to the immediate future and talks about new features in JAWS. And representatives from Target discuss their fully accessible self-checkout process coming to a store near you. It's Jonathan Mosen at the Jernigan Institute in Baltimore, Maryland, welcoming you to episode 46 of Access On. 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If you are a member of the National Federation of the Blind, be sure to tell us which chapter you're a part of so we can give a shout out to that chapter. But let's get right into it for this week and hear some fantastic presentations from our convention in New Orleans, which was held in July. We're going to Sunday morning for these presentations. Here is President Riccobono to make the introduction.
6: Even as we work to create built-in accessibility in the area of technology, we must recognize that there is a tremendous amount of expertise and value that comes in the access technology industry. And this morning we're starting off talking about what I dare to say is really one of the most significant and important tools that blind people use in accessing information that truly allows us to compete on terms of equality and work in other settings. It's been about 5 years since we've had this company represented here on stage with a presentation, so it's a good opportunity to catch up. This company plays a very important role in providing access to information, and I would say its most important product in that regard has been JAWS for Windows. One of the important values, I think, that has been built into this product is that it's shaped and informed and directed by blind people. This morning we have Ryan Jones with us, who has been with the company for 17 years, but has worked in the access technology industry, and as a trainer for even longer than that. You have probably gotten to know him at the booth or other places. The second gentleman is Glenn Gordon, and although you should know him, you probably know him better through the work he's put in to the JAWS for Windows product, because a lot of the work and design and thought that's been put into it has come from him. Since it is the 30th anniversary of JAWS, it's a number I like, since it's also my 30th convention, and you may have noticed they were distributing lapel pins that had a certain distinctive shape to them. I did know the shape because I did install JAWS that way in the beginning. So it's a real pleasure to invite to the podium from Vispero, Ryan Jones and Glenn Gordon.
7: Hi, good morning. My name is Glenn Gordon. And I'm not saying that I'm old, but two factors that might conflict with that determination. One is I started working on JAWS before many of you were born. And number two, I have no idea of what that song was. So we will proceed. I'm going to talk for the first portion of the session and then reflect a little bit about where we've been, how we got there, especially some of the early years of JAWS. And then I'll turn it over to Ryan Jones, who's our Vice President of Software, and he'll talk about exciting things that are coming up in the future of JAWS and screen reading in general. It's great to be here with so many Federationists, people who helped make JAWS be the product that it is. Both from using it and from giving us valuable feedback. I've done this for 31 years. I started in 1994, and I've learned a bunch of stuff, some of it more painfully than others, and I'm going to share some of those thoughts with you in the next few minutes, and woven into that will be some of the history of JAWS. I was really lucky. About 10 years before I started working on JAWS, I discovered that I was passionate about something. Well, I discovered I was passionate about something when I was 7, but that was radio broadcasting, and I decided early on that that probably was not the best way to make a living. So years later, I discovered that I was really passionate about software development. And if I can offer you one big piece of advice, find something that you're passionate about and pursue it. Even if it's not, quote, the best way for you to make a living, if you're really passionate about it and you want to do that thing, regardless of whether or not you're being paid, you're going to get good at it and you're going to be successful at it. That's my experience, at least. And once you're passionate about something, get to know people working in your field. If only to call and ask them, can we have a conversation? I'm interested in this field. What can you share? If I had not gotten to know Ted in 1986, when I got a Total Talk PC from Maryland Computing Services, Ted was the tech support training guy. If I had not gotten to know him, and if he had not been so generous in sharing his time with me, I would never be working on JAWS. I was the wrong guy. I knew nothing about screen reading. I was not well connected with the blindness community, even though I'm totally blind. But because I got to know Ted, we formed a friendship, we formed trust, and I did some side projects for him that allowed him to determine that maybe I would be a reasonable person to take a gamble on when it came to working on JAWS for Windows. But whatever you pursue, there are going to be challenges. Things are not going to come easy. And the other thing that I learned, first, from interacting with my instructors at school, where I had to balance advocating for what I needed and communicating to them that I didn't want it any easier than my sighted peers. And that's to learn to be resourceful. You don't need to have all the answers, but you need to figure out how you're going to get them. And don't make your problem totally somebody else's problem. There's an element of doing your research, figuring out what the options are, and then ultimately you may need to ask somebody else to help you. But if they see you're invested, they will become invested and really want to help too. They will see that you're interested in something and that you've done your homework. And I bring this up now because when I first started working on JAWS for Windows, there were no good Windows screen readers. And so the question was, how was I going to use Windows long enough to learn about it to help work on JAWS? And the answer was, I'm willing to share this now, I ordered a free time demo of Slimware Window Bridge, which was the first rather primitive Windows screen reader. I would use it for 15 minutes at a time because at that point I had to shut it down. There was an operating system called DOS that lots of blind people used. The operating system that we thought nothing could improve upon. Boy, were we wrong. And so I would use DOS to develop JAWS. I'd go into Windows to read the documentation I needed, go back to DOS, rinse, repeat. And that's how I began to bootstrap myself working on this. When something feels overwhelming, do two things. This has been what I've learned. Don't procrastinate, because the longer you procrastinate, the more overwhelming it's going to feel. And take small incremental steps to gain confidence. Even if they're tiny, I have found over and over again that you feel amazingly accomplished for making the smallest stride forward. And in terms of JAWS, I knew nothing about Microsoft Windows when I started working on it. Well, how's a guy who knows nothing about Windows going to work on Windows? Turns out, Ted had a sighted programmer named Chuck Opperman working for him. Chuck loved everything Microsoft. He worked on Windows. He got the shell of JAWS for Windows working before I even joined the company. The problem is it would only work for about 15 seconds. And it failed in really monumental ways. But because he had created that framework, I could make small changes and small fixes and fix his bugs one by one by one over the first 6 months. And that allowed me to do two things. I gained confidence and I learned about Windows. And had he not done this, there would have been no way for me to have moved forward as fast as I did. It was a great way to sort of build up skills and gain confidence. The next thing is that we all thrive when we're surrounded by people whose skill set complement those of our own. When Ted founded the company, he was a visionary. He absolutely was. But the other thing that he did is he put together a brain trust of four of us who each contributed in really different ways and whose skills didn't really overlap all that much. So Ted was the visionary. Eric Damry was a great salesperson. And even though he's sighted, completely embodied the blindness experience and was great at training. And we had Jerry Bowman, who's a former Honeywell HR executive. And he ran the company both from a personnel and a management standpoint. And with the four of us in those early days, and then expanding out to hundreds of other people throughout the years, we formed a company of blind people, largely for blind people entirely. And we continue to have people with overlapping and complementary skill sets. Turns out, by the way, that if you're developing a blindness product, having people who are blind working in the role of developers is a superpower. And I say that because if one of us who's also a user is a developer, we're going to be more likely to discover problems early on before anybody else sees it. We're not going to discover all of them, but we're going to discover a lot of them, and we're going to be able to fix them without going through a couple of other layers of reporting a bug. So that's one of the superpowers. The other one is, if you're blind, you're going to work and help design a product that other blind people have an increased chance of wanting to use and being able to use effectively. So we were really lucky because as we became more successful, more blind people were interested in working for us. And one of those is in this room for sure. There may be others that I'm overlooking. I'm speaking of the man from New Zealand. With that buffundo voice, the great Jonathan Mosen. He originally talked to us on Main Menu and other internet properties and ultimately came in to manage our PacMate product, helped us refine our Braille implementation. He did so many things contributing to the legacy of JAWS, and he, by all means, was not the only one, but all because we developed a product that people saw a future in and wanted to be part of. Luck and circumstance often play an important role, and I'll give you a few examples. There was something called Dueling Windows. 1996, at that time there was no real active internet. If you were blind, you had to hear about things firsthand from your friends and relations. And Dueling Windows at the CSUN conference brought a lot of blindness companies together to demonstrate what we could do in Windows. We worked really hard to be well prepared for CSUN. We succeeded there. We were the winning entrant, and that really got people talking about JAWS. We discovered Eloquence. It was the first fully functional software synthesizer, which allowed us to drop the price of JAWS because you didn't need a hardware synthesizer. That was something else that I think at the time was really revolutionary. And there are more things I could talk about on this line, but I think given the time, I'll just move on and say that I fortunately felt compelled from the very beginning to make myself available to others. Even if, quote, it was not my job, if I could help someone, I wanted to be there. And I'll tell you one NFB-related story about that. Anil Lewis and I had a conversation back in 1996 or 1997. He was placing blind people in jobs. They needed a terminal emulator program to work. And he and I talked it through over an hour. That's something that was easy for me to do. I was delighted to do it. I moved on. I completely forgot about it. And he's reminded me of this story time and time again. And so we never quite know the impact that we can have on other people. And providing training and support has also been one of our superpowers. We could not have done it without offering full service, right? Not everybody is a computer mastermind, nor should you have to be. But you need people who you can reach out to, both for one-on-one and more generally to get training resources to become really good at software. And our best advertisers have always been all of you, people who have been loyal to JAWS. And thank you, by the way, for all of that. But even more important than your praise has been your criticism, has been your requesting features. That stuff matters much more than saying you like the product. Because without that kind of feedback, we won't continue to thrive to be our best. We won't think of some of the best ideas. It's that collaboration between you who use the product and those of us who are involved in making it that have really helped. I have loved the last 31 years. Even though I'm, quote, software fellow, I'm not put out to pasture. I still get to work on interesting things. And I could not be more delighted that the person who's heading up our software division of Vispero and Freedom Scientific, more specifically, and leading us into the future is Ryan Jones. Here he is to talk about some of the things to look forward to in the not-too-distant future.
8: Thank you, Glenn, and thank you all for allowing us to be here. Don't tell Glenn, please, but in 1994 when he started, I was in middle school. But seriously, Glenn is one of the most intelligent people and one of the most humble people that I've ever known. And it's a great honor to work with him. He may not remember this, but he was one of the first people who interviewed me when I applied for an IT job at Freedom Scientific in 2005. He interviewed me. I interviewed with several people. I ended up getting a job doing training at the time, which I didn't realize that I loved training until I started doing it. But Glenn was one of the first people I met, and we probably, based on the song that Mark had for us, we would consider him Grandpa Shark, I think. But even though I may be his junior, I still have no idea what the song means either, so just to be clear on that. But I'm Ryan Jones, Vice President of Software at Vispero. I've been in, as Mark said, in this field my entire career. I've been using JAWS since 1999, so 26 years. I live in Kentucky, in Lexington. Where's Kentucky at? There they are in the back. I met a young lady this morning from Lexington that's been coming to conventions since the early 1960s, 93 years young, Jan. So that was a great honor to meet her this morning. Yes, it was amazing. Turns out she's practically my neighbor, and we didn't know it. So that was a great blessing this morning. You know, what I've come to realize, both as a user of these products and leading the team that builds our products, is that JAWS isn't just code or keystrokes. It's the tool that enables us to participate in school, apply for jobs, and interact with the digital world around us, and also to connect with our friends, family, and loved ones. It's a lifeline to independence. And over the past 30 years, JAWS has grown alongside of all of us as we've moved through different stages of our lives, from education to employment to retirement and all those things in between. JAWS has grown alongside many of us. And as we celebrate that legacy, I want to talk about where we're heading next and some of the things that we can look forward to. And how the future of JAWS is being built with the same principles that got us here. And these are some things that you heard Glenn speak about. Listening to our users, solving real problems, and never settling for good enough. We're standing at the edge of a major shift in technology. I don't think that's any surprise to any of you, especially if you have listened to some of the other technology-related presentations this week. And as we all know, AI or artificial intelligence, it's not just a buzzword anymore. It's actually changing how we interact with the world for blind users. This shift has enormous potential to break down barriers that we've all lived with for too long. Things like inaccessible graphics and images, disorganized web layouts and page structures, and the time and energy it takes to find that one piece of information in a sea of clutter. Has anybody experienced those problems before? Surely I'm not the only one. They're not minor inconveniences. The truth is, they're the kinds of friction that wear us down over time. And AI gives us a new way forward. But here's the thing. Tools only matter if they're built by those of us who need access.

this team are blind or low vision. There's not one department that I oversee that does not have multiple, if not entirely, made up of people who are blind or low vision. And I intend to keep it that way. And I intend to move that forward and then only increase the amount of blind and low vision people that work on my team, because I find that they're some of the best workers that I could ever dream to employ. They don't, and it's because they don't just design things. They actually rely on them. We all rely on them as we build them and test them and help shape the user experience from the inside out. Many of us know the phrase, nothing about us without us. And that's not just a slogan for our team. When blind people are involved at every level, the results are just better. The technology is stronger, and we all benefit. Now, we all remember, or we may remember, the acronym of JAWS, Job Access with Speech. So let's talk about the workplace for a moment. One of the most important places that JAWS shows up is at work. Whether you're a software developer, or a customer service agent, a teacher, or an entrepreneur, whatever it is that you do, accessibility at work isn't just about fairness. It's about being able to do your job with the same speed, accuracy, and confidence as your peers. We've all heard the phrase, accommodations are about, quote, leveling the playing field. But what we are really aiming for in JAWS, what we actually believe in, is making blind professionals not just equal participants, but dominators in your jobs and your careers. We design JAWS not just to, quote, get the job done, but to do it efficiently. And this is really about productivity, and productivity equals power. We know that when technology slows you down, it impacts how you're perceived by your employer, your coworkers, and even yourself. That's why we focus on reducing steps, eliminating guesswork, and helping JAWS users move at the speed of thought instead of at the speed of remembering things. AI makes this more possible than ever before. If AI can summarize what's on a web page or answer your question in 3 seconds instead of 30, that's time saved, that's mental load reduced, and that's energy you can put towards actually doing your job and not just figuring out how to use your computer and your screen reader. And as Glenn said, of course, none of this actually works without your feedback. That's why we recently launched in March the Insert J Club. Any members out there? Insert J Club? Good. There's still plenty of room. This is a new initiative to connect with more of you, our users, our testers, and our community of experts. It's a space where you can learn more about what we're working on in our products, tell us what's working, and more importantly, tell us what's not working for you, and help shape the direction of future updates to our products. We don't want to guess at what you need. We want to hear it. Because the people who use JAWS, ZoomText, and Fusion every day are the people who should be steering where it goes next. So if you haven't joined yet, I encourage you to sign up. Go to freedomscientific.com/insertjclub, and you'll be hearing from us about opportunities in the future to shape the direction of where we're going. Now, let's focus our last attention around some AI advancements upcoming. This mindset of co-creation or building with you and not just for you has already shaped many of the tools that you use today. Tools like Picture Smart AI. Any users out there? Excellent. Which can describe everything from family photos to complex charts and diagrams. I will say that this personally has revolutionized my ability to do my work. Or FS Companion. 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Excellent. 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
in response to natural language questions on how to do things with JAW

0: Zoom Text or Fusion and the applications you frequently use, like Microsoft Office products. And now we're taking this a step further. Very soon, JAWS will be able to summarize the content and layout of a web page. That means no more guessing about what's on the page, no more digging through headings just to get oriented of what's there. And even better, it will allow you to ask questions about what's on the page in plain language. Questions like, does this restaurant menu have vegetarian options? Summarize this article for me. Show me the text of the page without all the stupid advertisements and links that are all over the place. You can use that prompt, by the way. It will work if you say this word stupid in it. Because we've all felt the pain of this, haven't we? We've all felt the pain of trying to find something on a page that's cluttered with things that's in our way. JAWS will answer clearly, concisely, and quickly. And we're not stopping there. Coming in September, we'll also be releasing support for multi-line Braille displays. And you may have gotten a chance to see JAWS working with products like the Monarch here this week. We know this has been a long-standing request for those of you in our community. For those of you who will use multi-line Braille displays, you know this is a whole new paradigm for access to Braille. And I don't think I've ever seen so much excitement from our team that develops and tests Braille support as they've been working on multi-line Braille. This is all coming, and we're really excited for you to get your hands on it. So let me show you where this is all headed. You're about to see a short video demonstrating JAWS, summarizing and describing and interacting with two live web pages. The restaurant page of the Marriott Hotel, where we are now in New Orleans, and a Wikipedia article about the Marriott Hotel. So let's go ahead and play that video now.
1: 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Extra links, buttons, advertisements, pop-ups, page refreshes. They all get in the way sometimes of finding that one piece of information that you're looking for. Coming in the fall of 2025, FS Companion will now be able to describe and summarize web pages, bringing useful information right to your fingertips so you can find exactly what you're looking for. Better understand the layout of a web page and even get personalized tips on how to navigate the page. Let's try it out. I'm on the Marriott's food and dining page here at NFB 2025.
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2: 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The page is structured with a top navigation bar that includes links to different sections like overview, gallery, accommodations, dining, and more. 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
2: 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Here are the dining options at the New Orleans Marriott, : list of 5 items. 1. 55 Fahrenheit. 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
2: 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Page summary 1. The page provides information about the New Orleans Marriott, a 42-story hotel located in the Central Business District of New Orleans, Louisiana.
1: All right, let's check it out and ask a few questions.
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1: What are some key facts about the hotel?
2: Enter. What are some key facts about the hotel? Here are some key facts about the New Orleans Marriott, bullet, location, 555 Canal Street, Central Business District, New Orleans, Louisiana, United States, bullet, floors, 42 stories, bullet, completion, built in 1972, architect.
1: Thanks, FS Companion. 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
0: All right. What you saw just isn't just an experiment. It's real, it's working, and it's on the way. But, thank you. Even the most productive features only matter if you know how to use them. And that brings me to something I'm also really excited to announce. Starting in August, we're going to be launching a new training series focused on helping you take advantage of AI tools, not just inside of JAWS, but across the board. That includes ChatGPT, Gemini, Copilot, and more. Because we believe the people who learn to use AI well will be better positioned for success in school, at work, and in life. And we want blind users to be at the front of that wave, not playing catch up. This training series will meet you where you are and help you go further. Whether you're brand new to AI or only experimenting, we'll give you hands-on practical guidance to make them work for you. So, as we close, where does that leave us? It leaves us energized, it leaves us grateful for the journey that you've shared with us so far, and it leaves us with a clear sense of purpose for the next 30 years of JAWS, which we will use the same convictions that we've always used, that technology should adapt to you, not the other way around, and that blind people will be involved in every stage of the process, from idea to design to support to leadership. We will build better things. Thank you for your trust. Thank you for your leadership, your advocacy, your support, and your partnership. The road ahead is bright. We are happy to walk with you, and we look forward to the next 30 years. Thank you.
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4: 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We'll gladly take your call. 410-659-9314 is the number here at the Jernigan Institute. 410-659-9314. And the extension is 2430. That's 2430. We are approaching that time of year where many of us are going to be doing some serious shopping, so it seems timely to include this one right now. Here's President Rick Abono to introduce it.
5: We're going to talk about accessible, independent checkout. How about that? So Target and the National Federation of the Blind are now forever tied together in history. Our relationship started about 20 years ago or so because we sued Target. And that case on web accessibility gets quoted in many places. That's a piece of history that some of you might not have known, because for the majority of the past 20 years, we've been proud to work closely with Target as a partner in the accessibility journey. And we want to start this morning by honoring the fact that Target moved from that part of our relationship to really being an industry leader in innovating accessibility. One of the things that Target has done is they've gone out to find the best and brightest to work on accessibility, and no surprise, many of those are members of the National Federation of the Blind. Our presenter today is the Director of Digital Accessibility at Target, and he's brought a number of members of his team with him. He is responsible for leading the corporate efforts to ensure that its digital platforms and experiences are inclusive and accessible. It's not an easy task. Both dealing with the in-person experience and the digital experience. He comes with a proven track record in this area, and I've already told you that Target has made a commitment to hiring some of the best folks to work on accessibility, and as evidenced by their longstanding partnership and being here at this convention, they take very seriously the idea of feedback from blind people. How many of you made it to check out the Target efforts earlier this week? I didn't make it over there myself, but I heard many people talking about it, and I've been talking to them about the work that they've been doing, and I think it's going to be I don't use this phrase lightly, a game changer. So here to talk about it, to lead us off, is the Director of Digital Accessibility at Target. Please welcome Jake Kinnerza.
6: I kind of wish we had Baby Shark, but we'll take that one. Well, thank you, President Riccobono, and good morning, NFB. I'm honored to be here today with some fellow leaders from both our accessibility as well as our technology teams. We're here to share our accessibility journey as an organization. Our last address to the convention was 10 years ago. And today, we're here to talk to you about how we have advanced both in our accessibility journey as well as our journey for disability inclusion as an organization. But let me start with a quick introduction of myself. As President Riccobono said, I'm the Senior Director of Digital Accessibility for Target. I spent the last 15 years in a number of different technology roles, always focused on improving the customer experience, and it's been the absolute honor of my career to spend the last 6 years leading digital accessibility. When people ask me about the impact of digital accessibility, I answer this in a couple of different ways. First, from a personal standpoint, this space gives me the opportunity to be an ally for disability inclusion in a large organization, which really matters. But even more important than that, it gives me the opportunity to give people with disabilities a seat at the table to share their voice directly. What we find when people with disabilities have a seat at that table, they can bring their lived experience and their unique perspectives to allow us to make even greater innovations. This work impacts friends of mine, it impacts family members, and when done right, digital accessibility creates the type of inclusive world that I want to be a part of. But beyond that, if I think about why accessibility matters to business, accessibility creates a more enjoyable experience for all consumers. And what I know and what we've seen is that everyone enjoys an experience like that, and it drives business results. So our message to every organization that may listen to this presentation is that accessibility is the right thing to do. We can all agree to that. But it's really, really important to remember that accessibility is also the smart thing to do to drive business results. So throughout our presentation today, we hope to bring to life how we've infused this mentality into our organization. Today at Target, accessibility is at the forefront of how we develop and design every experience. So today we hope to share three things with you. One, we want to walk through the accessibility journey we've been on for the last 17 years. too. We're excited to share with you what the path looked like for us to create the accessible self-checkout experience that we're rolling out. And thirdly, we'll end with the lessons and learnings that we've had from this journey we've been on. So President Riccobono mentioned this a little bit, but let's go back to where our journey began. Our journey into accessibility as a company began 17 years ago, initially because of a push from the NFB with a mandate to us to make our website accessible. Early on, we were working in a really reactive way. We were fixing issues that existed on our website, meaning we were fixing issues that were causing blockers for people that use assistive technology. We spent a lot of time inside our company educating people on why accessibility matters and why we were focused on accessibility. We used our own internally developed standards rather than industry standards to determine accessibility. It is an absolute understatement to say that those early days were a really tough and uphill battle. However, if we flash forward to today, 17 years later, we have certainly grown, matured, and evolved as an organization. I'm really, really proud to say that we are strategic members, or we are strategic partners of the NFB. And what this means is that we go to NFB leadership early in the development of creating new and innovative solutions to get their perspective, to get their unique experiences. And in fact, we had a member of NFB's leadership at our Target headquarters recently to check out self-checkout before we brought it here. Thank you. That partnership with NFB really, really does matter. Accessibility is now a part of our culture as a company. We no longer have to fight for accessibility. Accessibility is not seen as a barrier in technology. Accessibility is seen as an innovation driver. At Target, we have a culture of accessible design, and this culture is embedded within our product, our technology, and our user experience teams. I'm really proud to work in an organization where accessible experiences are the norm and they are the expectation. They are no longer the exception. And what this culture means is that our website, our digital apps, and all consumer digital experiences are fully accessible. Why this matters is that all customers can independently experience the joy and delight of shopping at Target, including all customers with disabilities. As we've matured as an accessibility team, we've spent the last number of years expanding our reach to create accessible tools for our employees. Because we know that it's as important to have accessibility for employees as it is for our customers. One example of this is the main handheld device that's used in store by our employees to do their job. These handheld devices are used by hundreds of thousands of employees every single day to do their jobs, and these devices are a fully accessible experience. And that's important because that unlocks opportunities for everyone. We continue to look at how we leverage technology to enhance accessibility for customers and employees. We've not fully arrived because this is a journey, and this is a journey which we need to continue on because there is always more to do. But we are really pleased to share our progress, and progress that was started because of a really important push from the NFB. So now let's shift gears. We're excited to discuss with you all the development of the first accessible self-checkout in U.S. mass retail. Many of you have had the chance to experience it this week, and we're excited to share with you the behind-the-scenes work and partnership that it took to get to what you've experienced this week. So with that, I'll turn it over to my peer from the technology team, Rick Wallstrom.
7: Thank you, Jake, and thank you, NFB. By way of introduction, my name is Rick Wallstrom, and I own Target's guest-facing hardware in our stores, including our self-checkout. Creating a sense of belonging for all of our guests is part of our DNA at Target, which is one of the many reasons I'm thrilled to share our work in accessibility with all of you. To further that mission, I'm so excited to formally announce the first retail self-checkout experience that is fully accessible to the blind. By early 2026, Target will have deployed an adaptive controller and screen reader to every single self-checkout in our stores. This will give blind and low-vision guests the option to independently check out across the nation. Intentionality is baked into all aspects of our controller, with large tactile buttons, Braille incorporated at important touch points, and an easy-to-grip mount that allows guests a more steady experience while using it. We've also fully integrated the credit card reader into the same audio experience, so guests don't have to move their headset between devices. And through this deployment, we're also able to help sighted guests who would otherwise have difficulty using a touchscreen, including those living with Parkinson's, multiple sclerosis, and other motor control disabilities. And while I know many of you have tried out the experience, I do invite all of you to check it out in more detail up on the fourth floor in the Bonaparte room today between 12 and 2 to experience it yourself. Now, this achievement didn't happen overnight. Over 5 years ago, when we set out to completely redesign our self-checkout experience, we made a commitment. Accessibility had to be integrated from the start. We collaborated closely with internal and external accessibility experts during the design process, ensuring that all physical touch points were well within reach for wheelchair users. From there, we turned our focus to the needs of the blind and low vision community. We incorporated Braille on interactive elements, introduced high contrast UI modes, and enabled text enlargement. We added audio prompts on our payment devices, but we knew we could and should do more. So we began the journey toward full screen reading capabilities for the entire checkout software experience. The turning point came through a powerful encounter. My principal engineer, Adam Naraki, who's with us here in the audience today, witnessed the real-world frustration a blind coworker faced when trying to use an ATM. That moment inspired Adam to build a prototype on his garage workbench using just a basic circuit board and $10 worth of parts. His goal was simple. Create a controller that would work with tools the community already uses. From this humble beginning, we partnered with UI, UX researchers, product designers, software engineers, manufacturers, my teammates here on stage, and of course the Federation to bring the idea to life. And Target isn't keeping this to ourselves. We freely handed our designs to our manufacturing partners at Elo Touch Solutions so that they can bring this controller to market in order to increase the availability of accessible shopping for all. We're laying out a challenge to other retailers to bring accessibility to the forefront, not as an afterthought. And the best part is that it doesn't end here. We plan to refine our experience over time and have already collected great feedback from many of you here at the convention that will be incorporated as we roll out. Continuous improvement is our commitment and we'll keep evolving to serve our guests better. With that, I'm incredibly lucky to introduce Steve Decker, a leader on our accessibility team. And over 20-year member of the NFB, who will walk you through what we've learned and where we plan to go from here. Steve?
8: Good morning, fellow Federationists. Thank you, Jake and Rick. I am Steve Decker. I am a senior manager of digital accessibility. I've been working at Target in accessibility for over 13 years, and I'm so excited to be with all of you today. So I want to share some learnings and lessons from this journey, and there are so many that I don't have time to cover them all today, but I will say we've learned so much even this week, and we will always continue learning and making this better. When we first set out to make our self-checkout kiosks accessible, we knew that there weren't any reliable existing models that we could directly emulate. Things like voting machines, food service kiosks, and ATMs gave us lots of great inspiration, but there was nothing that specifically existed for blind users that was like ours. That meant we had to build something new from the ground up, but still rooted in familiar, intuitive patterns. One of the most recognizable pieces we designed was the physical controller that Rick mentioned. We worked very closely with many from the Federation staff to ensure we were aligned with real-world needs. I want to shout out Jack Mendez for spending several days at our headquarters sharing invaluable insights and honest, real feedback, and even helping our engineers make better changes in real time. Also, Carl Belanger with our Center for Excellence in Non-Visual Access, or CINA, who saw a much rougher prototype in January in New York and gave us great feedback as well, pushing us to do more and do better. Because our kiosks run Linux, we selected Orca as the screen reader, even though it doesn't fully support touchscreens. This limitation turned into a benefit as it reinforced the need for physical buttons, which benefit users with disabilities other than blindness. Another key insight was how frustrating it would be to swap earbuds between audio sources, so really early on, we prioritized a unified audio experience between the card reader and the checkout from the start, knowing we could find a way. As we tested flows and interfaces, we discovered lots of things. For instance, scanning items turned out to be very fast and easy, but users could initially benefit from some clear instructions on the motions of scanning and bagging items, something sighted people see others doing all the time. And since Orca doesn't have touchscreen support, team members can still use the screen naturally, while blind users can follow along through the audio, building trust in these shared interactions. We also know that we have more work to do to train our team members on the best ways to interact with blind users and help them understand this new experience. Finally, the process itself was deeply educational. Building this internally at Target forced dozens of people to become deeply engaged with accessibility in a hands-on way more than ever before, including our UX research team, two of whom have been here with us this week. We're not only including blind people in research, we're systemically building long-term processes to do so moving forward. But our journey doesn't stop here, as Jake and Rick both mentioned. We're committed to refining this experience, guided by your feedback. We'll make the interactions easier, the speech better, and the instructions even clearer. So much of the work we've done to serve our guests has also laid a really solid foundation to create opportunities for blind and low vision team members in stores. And I'm so excited, as well as the rest of the entire team, to work on this in the coming year and beyond. Accessibility at Target is not new. It's already a core part of how we build digital products, and now it's becoming a deeper part of our in-store culture too. As that foundation expands, we're scaling our efforts to make accessibility something everyone at Target can own. To that end, we've launched champions programs for designers and developers, equipping even more people with the tools and knowledge to build inclusively. These programs are growing fast, and they're a big part of how we plan to keep accessibility a default mindset, not a one-time project.
9: We're also exploring lots more, like the role of AI and how we might use it to generate more meaningful alt text for all of those product images out there. But no matter how we innovate, the core remains the same. Blind and disabled people must be at the center of everything we create. Ultimately, we know that innovation can foster access, and accessibility drives innovation. As we continue to build for access, we're unlocking new ways to innovate across Target. I want to close with a couple personal reflections. How many of you are excited to try out the first accessible checkout in the U.S.? I have a confession to make. I never used self-checkout before Target. That's not the confession. But I honestly didn't think it mattered that much. I mean, I could always ask someone for help or order online through our fully accessible apps and website, and I love to do that. But after spending a few days demoing what we had built in New York, I was genuinely excited about the independence this would offer. I could grab junk food without judgment. I could make a purchase without small talk or explaining how I became blind for the fifth time that day. And I could have the same privacy as any other shopper. Most importantly, I could shop like everyone else with all of the same choices on how to do so. My three kids, Kira, Serena, and Malia, love roaming the aisles of Target. And while they can help me find the things they want, and maybe the things I want, I'm the one who knows how to check out. And that shift is powerful. Now, the Federation has always invested in blind-centered leadership, and this is deeply personal to me. 20 years ago in Louisville, I received a Federation scholarship. But far more than that, I received the training and the philosophy, the skills and the attitudes that shaped my path. From my first job at Blind Incorporated, now the Minnesota Center for the Blind, to the work I do today, the NFB's leadership and advocacy, including its legal action with Target in 2006, helped spark needed change. Later, our partnership grew because the Federation knows when to fight and when to collaborate. But always, it pushes us to do better, raising the expectations so that blind people can live the lives we want. It's high expectations that help Target build a world-class accessibility team, one that's now a model across the industry. Accessibility is a part of our culture. It's backed by our leadership, and it's embraced by our partners. Today, we've laid the foundation for accessible independent checkout, and we will keep improving it through your feedback and our partnership with the National Federation of the Blind. Finally, blind-centered leadership comes full circle. Recently, I visited my local Target store with my 13-year-old, Kira. Like her amazing mom, Callie, she's blind, and while she has some usable vision, it's not enough to easily check out. But she was able to plug in those earbuds, and she learned how to check out on her own. Most importantly, she learned that working together as part of a movement, we can make the world better, and that blind-centered leadership makes all the difference.
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11: 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As regular Colonel book readers know, Barbara Pierce is the wife of a college professor and has raised three children. She serves as editor of the Braille Monitor, the National Federation of the Blind's monthly magazine. Works from a fully equipped home office complete with computer, email, and internet access, a work arrangement which meshes perfectly with her love of homemaking. Here's what Barbara, who is totally blind, has to say about baking our daily bread. One day, my college roommate, whose usual cooking projects were limited to what she could achieve in our popcorn popper, returned from a trip to the supermarket with two loaves of frozen bread dough. She announced with glee that she was going to bake them and provide us with warm homemade bread to go with the cheese spread, oranges, and brownies my mother had sent in her latest care package. Having been party to dinner roll making at home, I was skeptical about how well the loaves would rise in our frigid dorm room, but I went off to class hoping for the best. When I returned several hours later, I was gratified to find that the loaves had thawed, but unsurprised to observe that they were still the same thin logs they had been when they arrived, even if they were now pliable. Water left in a cup did not quite freeze in that dorm during the winter, but I had been glad to master the art of dressing while still wearing my flannel nightgown. I decided I would have to intervene if we were to have bread for supper. By combining the available resources, I managed to construct a sort of incubator using my stool and desk lamp and my roommate's sheepskin throw. It worked beautifully, and gradually through the afternoon, the bread began to rise. Those loaves were only the first hatched in our cobbled-together incubator that year and baked in the kitchen down the hall. At home the following summer, I began experimenting with baking bread from scratch. My mother was trained as a home economist, and what she does not know about cooking is not worth learning. She taught me the rules for handling yeast correctly and for kneading dough effectively. In the end, I learned not to be afraid of bread making. It was a gift that has held me in good stead through the years. The spring before I got married, the minister's wife at the church I attended while a student gave me a recipe for making four loaves of wonderful potato bread. I made the recipe several times before we had children, but I found it infinitely valuable once the children came along and began enjoying peanut butter and jelly sandwiches and fresh bread and jam. But the best part of that potato bread was my accidental discovery that it lent itself beautifully to bread sculpture. This is an art form ideally suited to blind bakers and small children, because as long as the sculptor's hands are clean, the dough can be handled and reshaped as often as necessary. Mother can even surreptitiously reconstruct a masterpiece that has suffered from the competition of too many small hands. I eventually learned to divide the dough into three equal pieces and give each child a section of counter, a greased cookie sheet, and his or her part of the dough. This did not end the warfare exactly. Bargaining sessions for a little dough from a neighbor's unused hoard had some tendency to turn into raids. But for a number of years in our family, Christmas preparations included making loaves of bread in the shapes of Santas, angels, Christmas trees, bells, and shepherds to give to neighbors and friends. Octopi, Easter bunnies, jack-o'-lanterns, and valentines warm from the oven have also been eagerly consumed through the years with melting butter and raspberry jam in our kitchen. When a cook is unafraid of yeast, the word spreads like magic. For years now, I have made communion bread for our church and hot cross buns filled with currants and spices and decorated with crosses and lemon icing are my contribution to the annual breakfast at church between the Easter services. I have even begun supplying the Three Kings cake, which is really a sweet bread filled with candied cherries and raisins for our Epiphany celebration. People who don't bake are often surprised that I do so much of it. My husband is a college professor, so through the years I've turned out an endless array of cookies, bars, cakes, and quick breads for his classes. Doing that kind of baking is fun, and it's important to me to feed students who aren't getting homemade treats. But bread baking satisfies something deep inside me. Kneading bread dough is a wonderful way to release frustration or anger and turn them into something nourishing and comforting. Even the fragrance of baking bread is a blessing to everyone who steps through the door. Bread is a living presence in the kitchen. It is very forgiving of mistreatment or neglect. A loaf that has been left too long to rise can be kneaded and reshaped for another try. If the room is too cold, moving the loaf to a warm place is enough to persuade it to begin rising. Even if the cook manages to kill the yeast, a little more can be dissolved and worked into the dough to rescue the project. It is easy to tell when bread is done, even when one can't judge by looking at the color. A tap with fingertips on the crust readily tells the listener when the loaf is ready to be tipped out of the pan onto a cooling rack. Several years ago, I received a bread machine for my birthday. Since I had gone back to work and the children had left for college, I'd fallen out of the habit of bread baking. The machine and the books of recipes for single loaves of mouth-watering breads I subsequently received inspired me to begin baking bread again. But this time it was altogether different. The machine instructions said that I was to place the various ingredients in the bowl in a prescribed order, close the lid, press the correct button, and wait for the finished loaf to materialize. It seemed implausible, but it worked. The only problem was that the loaf was shaped like a flower pot. All went well, however, until the day I discovered that my bread machine had suicidal tendencies. During the kneading cycle, the machine sometimes began walking itself toward the edge of the counter. As long as I was in the room when this dangerous behavior began, I could keep pushing it back to safety. It was only a matter of time, however, until I was out of earshot and it actually leaped off the counter with a resounding crash and unfortunate consequences to the machine. The first time this happened, the glass dome shattered. So much for baking oddly shaped loaves. I quickly discovered to my joy that I could remove the dough from the bowl at the end of the kneading process and shape the loaf myself, allow it to rise in the conventional way, and bake it in the oven. My new arrangement worked well for quite a long time. Of course, the machine continued its self-destructive behavior, and every time it fell, another dent appeared or something else rattled its way loose and eventually off. The cord was too short for me to place the bread machine on the floor while I was using it, and nothing that I could devise kept it from wandering. My poor machine leaped from the counter for the last time months after I had made the transition to doing the baking myself. So I happily abandoned the machine that had taken up so much space on my counter and retained all the wonderful new recipes I had collected. My mixer has a bread hook, so I began tossing together the ingredients and beating them with the mixer to make loaves as easily and efficiently as the machine ever did the job. It pleases me to bake, slice, and serve my own bread. But I couldn't bake all our bread the way I do if I did not work at home most of the time. In fact, I count providing all our bread as one of the many advantages of having a job that keeps me at home. What does any of this have to do with blindness? Nothing and everything. Like thousands of other Americans, I love to bake. My family regularly sits down to fresh stollen on Christmas morning, homemade pizza with Italian bread crust, and crusty French bread loaves on picnics. The only difference is that my family laughs together to think how many of the people who know us only casually believe that my husband must necessarily prepare all the meals in our home, do the laundry, and keep the house clean. He grumbles that it's hard to wear the crown of sainthood undeservedly. Gradually, we in the National Federation of the Blind are teaching the public that blind people can and do carry out our responsibilities, living full and productive lives. Through the years, I have taken much satisfaction from feeding my family and teaching my children, God's children, and the children of my friends, to bake their daily bread.
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1: Hello, everyone. This is David Dino Taris, and I'm here with my friend and colleague,
2: Anil Lewis.
1: And
2: we're just two blind dads.
1: Just two blind dads sharing advice and trying to help other people. This is the Blind Parents Connection, and this is brought to you by the National Federation of the Blind with support from the Gibney Foundation.
2: Thank you, Gibney Foundation.
1: We're very grateful. Today, we're going to be talking about a really important topic, and Anil, things that...
2: They're all important.
1: Well, they are important, but this is really important.
2: Okay.
1: And something that people are always worrying about, and sometimes they're asking about, and sometimes they don't ask about, and which I think is even more dangerous, is how do blind parents watch their kids outside?
2: Ooh, I can see that. How do blind parents watch? Yeah, I can see how people are really afraid of blind parents watching their kids. And that's really kind of foundational as to some of the discrimination that we face. A lot of people superimpose that sight is essential for us to be good parents, especially in an outside environment. I can understand why people would think that. But we're going to dispel a lot of the misconceptions and answer a lot of the questions as to how blind parents can do that safely and successfully.
1: Keeping track of your children outside, it's something that I know a lot of blind parents want to know, some expecting parents want to know, and even some professionals are out there who, you know, are wondering that question. So we've got some great ideas and some strategies, and we're excited to bring them to you.
2: Let's start with the fact that people need to understand that some of the stuff we're going to share here is not just specific to blind parents, and I think that's going to be helpful for people to understand that the tools and strategies we use are probably tools and strategies that every parent would want to use. But let's start with that first problem that every parent has when you're talking about letting your child go out into the world, sometimes alone, that fear or that worry about, you know, the unexpected or unanticipated. And I think Lakeisha starts us off by talking about that in a way that gets everybody to understand it.
3: Playing outside was something that I was worried about because I've never, being a mom, I never had to take a kid outside to play. And so it was a lot of, I got a lot of advice from veteran moms and dads to help me and my boyfriend figure out how to safely have our son play, because we want him to go outside and play. We just want him to be safe about doing it. And so far it's been really good. We all had to get used to the backpack leash, including my son. It was something different, but it's working out great, and he loves outside. He never wants to go inside, so I guess we're doing a good job with that.
2: Again, that's one of those things that I think every parent is concerned about, that worry about your kids outside and making sure that they're going to be safe, because the world outside is much more unpredictable than inside your home.
1: It's real easy or easier to, you know, stay home with your kids, but certainly it's a big world out there, and we need to help them to be comfortable and to be outside and to learn and to grow and to get along with other people. Mm-hmm. And, you know, Lakeisha talked about, you know, being nervous.
2: Yeah.
1: And you know, Anil, like my dad would say, it's okay to get butterflies in your stomach, you've just got to talk yourself into allowing them to fly into formation.
2: Well, there you go. I guess that's a new version on herding the cats. I've never seen butterflies fly in formation, but there you go. We can't, you know, really just ignore the fact that, you know, concerns that people have around blind people being parents, especially in an outside environment, are legitimate in those instances where individuals don't really have the skills, you know, to parent non-visually. And I think the statement from Louise really puts things in perspective with respect to the value of sight and parenting and some alternatives you can use when sight is not really your best option.
1: It's a great point. Let's give that a listen.
3: At the beginning of my parenting, I had a little more vision than I have now. And I tried to use that remaining vision to watch this little girl. And I pretty soon found that that wasn't quite cutting it. She was getting faster, and I just had to look at what tools would there be available to me to be able to monitor her better. And I saw that other parents had bells on their children's school on their shoes.
4: Yep.
3: And so I experimented with a few ways to put them on. I used zip ties. I used pacifier clips and belt bracelets and things like that. I tried some different ways.
4: Sure.
3: And I used all of them at different times. And as I did that, I found that the non-visual techniques were really working out for me. Even though I had that bit of remaining vision, it was a turning point for me in learning to be a better parent. And I found I was able to keep track of her much better as she got faster.
1: Anil, I love the term that Louise used, and it was a turning point.
2: Mm-hmm.
1: And we've all had turning points. I know as an individual growing up with retinitis pigmentosa and wanting to, you know, hang on and utilize as much vision as I could, and that's fine. But then you get to a point where you say, this isn't the most efficient way for me to successfully manage or handle this task or responsibility. And so we all have these turning points. How are we gonna successfully handle this?
2: Yeah, I think her statement is very powerful, simply because, you know, society wants to make us think that sight is necessary and essential. And if she would have just, you know, acquiesced and continued to try to use sight to be a good parent, she never would have learned those non-visual skills to be a good parent. And the extension of that is, once you acquire those non-visual skills, then you can parent like any other parent. I mean, we may be overemphasizing this, but it's really true. And I think this next clip from Micah demonstrates how, in context, it really is just that simple.
5: Generally, infants are pretty loud, right? Like they're just not quiet beings. And so that's helpful in and of itself. And a lot of times infants, especially if they're your own, this may be a little different for babysitters, but if they're your own infants, they like you still and they want to be around you. So they're not usually too far away. So those two things are helpful.
2: Yeah. And that only works, of course, if your kids like you. So hopefully one of the keys that you want to do as a parent, blind or otherwise, is that you want your kids to like you. Again, we don't want to oversimplify this as though blindness is inconsequential. There are some alternative skills that are necessary and beneficial for blind parents to learn in order to successfully be good blind parents. And one of the things that we saw in a lot of the interviews that you conducted, David, were the use of bells.
1: I know we used bells with all three of our kids. And, I remember when my son was around two, he started figuring out ways to try to get those bells off his shoes. The bells helped everyone, Anil. We lived in a three-level house. There was a little basement that was the playroom, and then the first floor and the bedrooms were upstairs. And even when I wasn't home, my wife would still have the shoes on our kids, and she would know where they are, and she would always know what they were doing, and always so bells would just help sighted and blind alike. So it's just I love the thought, access equals success. It helps everyone access information where our kids are. And Melissa Riccobono, she and her husband Mark are great fans of bells, and how she shares how they've used those to help keep track of their kids in all different settings.
6: When they were little, we were huge fans of bells on their shoes. And we went to playgrounds and things, and we had parents and grandparents saying, oh my gosh, what a great idea that is. You don't have to be line of sight, but you can still tell where your child is. Maybe I need to get bells for my child.
4: Yep.
2: Yep, as she stated, she highlights how it's not just the tool that blind guys use to be good parents. Let's hear what Stacy says about bells.
7: So when our children are too young to respond reliably, we do put bells on their shoes. We have found that the best way to secure them is to buy little bells from a craft store, and then we secure them to their shoes or the belt loops in their pants with what are called snap swivels from a fishing bait and tackle shop. My husband loves to fish, and if you go to just a bait and tackle shop, it's really inexpensive and really easy to buy snap swivels, and you can just attach them to the bells. And the great thing about this is you can easily attach and detach the bells whenever you want, but your child won't have the fine motor skills to do it. So your child can't take off the bells accidentally, but you can anytime you need to.
2: good information as well. And we have another example of how bells were used from Patty.
4: Well, I think one of the biggest ones is keeping track of your children before they're old enough to answer, because you want to know where they yeah. are. So we used fishing line and bells, like a little, almost like yep. a jingle bell you'd use maybe on a Christmas tree. We bought a bunch of them.

0: different ways to attach bells to shoes with snap swivels or fishing line. But at the end of the day, they both talk about the importance of when their child's able to communicate. And that's really, you know, something that I always, you know, stressed with my kids. And when I called their name, I never wanted a what. I always wanted a yes, Dad. I always wanted a yes, Dad. So I knew that they were engaged.
1: Yeah, I think that the key part of what Patty's talking about here is she keeps things in perspective. You know, we're not advocating that bells be used until these young people become young adults. But it's an age appropriate. And I think that when she says when they're young enough, you know, so they're unable to answer, it really is a nice tool, you know, until you can get them to recognize that they have a responsibility to be responsive when you call. So I love the way she put that in perspective here. And it, again, just like many of the examples that we're sharing, it's all about the evolution of that relationship between you and your child, where you learn more about them and they learn more about you and learn the expectations and meet those expectations. And I think the next clip from Lisa Maria shows yet another way that bells are being used.
2: I've used bells with my kids, these really cool, well, I like them. They're the strap of bells that can go on an ankle or a wrist, and I purchased right. them through Lakeshore and in the music section. And all of my kids have worn them.
0: Very cool.
1: Yeah, it's kind of cute. Lisa Maria has multiple kids, too, and using the bell intervention. I think this next clip from Louise shows a piece that maybe Lisa Maria could have benefited from. She has different sounds for each of her kids.
0: That's right. Let's listen.
3: My oldest two are 2 years apart, exactly. And I had a very fast three-year-old and a getting mobile one-year-old. And at a certain point, I had different size bells on each of them to try and keep track of them.
0: Oh, I hope they make nice music together when they're playing, Anil.
1: That would be cute. I guess you can tell the mood then based on what the music sounds like when your kids are playing. Really interesting. I never thought about that, but of course, I've only had the one son. Maybe I should have put bells, different tone bells on each foot, then I would have been able to tell whether it was right foot or left foot. Anyway, that was really cute. Briley, of course, you know, it's kind of a mainstay of information from the podcast, and she, again, in her usual way, puts bells in a different perspective.
4: So when they're younger, especially before they're verbal, there's a couple of methods. One is to have the child wear something that can make noise. So, like, we have a set of Velcro bells that you can Velcro around their shoe or their ankle or around the belt buckle, a belt loop in the back of their pants, so they are less inclined to pull it off. So that is an effective way, especially in very noisy areas. Also, when they're really little, you just end up staying closer to them. So you play on the monkey bars with them. You climb in the climbing structure with them, which is a great way to bond with them anyway. It also has the advantage of you learning, okay, are they going to be the type of child that is a runner? Or what kinds of things do they enjoy doing? What are their patterns of behavior? Which, when they're your own child, you're going to know that.
1: See there, I love the way she lays out that, you know, bells are really good, especially for pre-verbal. But then it's up to the parent to start developing that relationship with their child by playing with them, actively engaging with them, and getting to know what type of child their child is. And then employing those strategies that are going to allow you to make sure that they're safe in those outdoor environments. So it's really good kind of spectrum around getting used to and comfortable with interacting with your child outdoors.
0: Anil, and I just continued to hear the message being reinforced that trust and freedom and communication are just so important. And Briley continues, as you know, her kids get older, you know, the ability to give them just a little more autonomy. It's really interesting. She's a really amazing mom. Let's give that piece a listen.
4: If, you know, I'm sitting on a bench, because now that he's older, I do try to give him a little bit more of autonomy in those places. And what kids really want is independence. And so I've found that he realizes that, okay, mommy's trusting me to do this. So he doesn't really push that much. I recognize that some kids will and other kids won't, and so everyone's going to have different challenges. But for us, that has worked really well because he enjoys that. He enjoys being able to make

0: make his own friends and try new things. And he knows that if he pushes it too much, that will be, that freedom will be taken from him. So that has worked well for us.
1: Again, another example of just pure parenting. You're setting a structure for your child to operate within, and just being children, they're always going to push their boundaries. You want them to hopefully do that so that you can learn, you know, so they can learn from you as they grow up what's right, what's wrong. And so setting those particular boundaries are important.
2: Anil, it's communication, right? Communication, coordination, collaboration, those C's. And our next clip is Hilda Nino Hernandez. And she is, she's from Texas, and she talks just a lot about the importance of, you know, how she communicates with her daughter inside and outside.
3: We have a very big backyard. It's not that big, but to us it's huge. We have a trampoline, and Haley loves to go outside, but we're always communicating. I guess that's something we like to do. It's always, what are you doing? That's, I guess, one of the first things she learned how to say, because I'm always asking her, Haley, what are you doing? We like going to playgrounds around town. There is one close by that is enclosed and has many sensory activities. So that's what we enjoy doing.
1: I agree. Communication is important. And then doing that as a skill to keep track of your kids, you're actually helping their communication skill set. So another peripheral benefit to being a blind parent. So all of you out there, sighted parents out there, take note of all these tools and strategies we're using to be good parents, and you can become better parents too. I also noticed that in your interview clips that there was another strategy that was used outside of bells that a lot of the blind parents kind of talked about.
2: Absolutely, Anil. And it's not something that was around when I had little tiny kids, but the theme of backpack leashes kept coming up. And it's just a good way for parents to, you know, a fun way for parents to keep track of kids. And, you know, kids love backpacks too. So let's give that a listen.
4: Austin was a very curious kid. He was the kid that ran a lot and, you know, those types of things. So we actually used a child leash for him. It was a monkey backpack, and
5: right,
4: the tail of the monkey was
5: the
4: leash.
5: Yep, was the leash.
4: He loved it. He would, you know, it was his ooh, ooh, ah. I think we had another name for it at some point. I don't remember what it was now. But, you know, he it was fine. That was just how. And we put it on him, started putting it on him when he was crawling. Not a lot, but just so he kind of got that feeling of, okay,
5: yep,
4: this sometimes is going to be on my back, and mom or dad's going to be following behind me. But it was great because it gave him a little bit more freedom to run ahead, but yet he was safe.
1: So, and again, you know, we have to be very careful not to get our listeners to think that all of these tools are necessary and essential. These are just different tools and strategies that parents can choose to use or not to use in order to make sure that they can be responsible parents to their children.
6: We tried the backpack with a leash, and that sort of works for my kids and me, not in every situation. And, you know, as they get older, it does get easier. And right now, you know, our oldest doesn't wear them. He's almost eight, and so, you know, he's really,
5: yep,
6: good at making sure he, and right now our 4-year-old is kind of transitioning
5: out
6: of the belt,
5: mm-hmm,
6: himself. Yeah. Yeah.
2: So Anil, like you were saying, some people like to use bells and some people like to use leashes. And Dr. Eddie Bell, he really shares what I believe is probably the oldest strategy for staying connected with your children.
7: We didn't do one of those kid leashes so much, but what we did do, and I think is an important thing to do, is you teach children from very, very young to you know, mind their parents and, you know, to hold your hand. My youngest daughter is now 15 years old, and wherever we're walking, she always insists on holding my hand. And it's not because she's guiding me or protecting me, but from the time she could walk, we've held her hand when we're walking out in public, and so it's so ingrained in her that she doesn't like to walk anywhere with us if she's not holding on to one of our hands. It's just you know, so when they were little at the park or at the beach or anywhere else, it was hold my hand. And they came and understood, if you don't hold my hand, then I'm going to pick you up or we're not going to go, because I'm not going to let you run around in a parking lot or somewhere where you can get hurt. So you're going to hold my hand. And
1: yep, I agree with you. One of the oldest techniques and probably still one of the most loving techniques of making sure your child doesn't, you know, run around, as Eddie says.
2: And then, Anil, we moved to Patty Chang, and she talks about using bells. And then the importance of just communicating with your kids as they get older.
5: They didn't get the bells off until they consistently answered me if I was calling for them. And they had a spear of how far they could go, which I think is probably smaller than most people use. I probably let them go every 30 or 40 feet, you know, far enough so you could hear them.
8: Right.
5: But not far enough so that you'd lose track of where your kid was.
1: And my strategy as a parent was fairly similar. My son Amari knew not to go beyond line of sight, meaning not my sight, but if he couldn't see me, he knew he was not in the place that he was supposed to be.
2: Uh-huh.
1: And, you know, growing up, I taught him that when I called his name, it wasn't just a matter of just answering. He had to come to where I am, you know. So I remember one day we were out at a park with a friend of mine. She sighted, and her daughter, Anita, also sighted. And the kids went off playing somewhere, and Amari, following the rules that were set for him, you know, when we realized that they'd been gone for a while, I said, Amari. And he came to me, and Karen's looking around for her daughter, saying, I don't see Anita. I don't see her. Where is she? Anita. And she kept calling nothing. I said, Amari, do you know where Anita is? He said, yes. I said, well, you go get her. And he went and got her and brought her back. And she's like, well, why can't Anita do that? Well, it's all about the parenting. You know, we set those expectations for the kids. We show them the rules and the boundaries in which they're supposed to operate, and we hold them accountable to do so. So it was interesting that she thought that it had been beneficial if she was implementing the same strategies that I, as a blind parent, was using for my son.
2: Train them up, right?
1: Yeah, yeah.
2: And Anil, then Stacey Cervanka, she also reinforces the importance of communicating and having consequences if her kids don't.
9: Once your kid is, you know, maybe about the age of 3 or 4, depending on your child, Greg and I tend to have a more free-range style of parenting. And we have really ingrained in our kids that when we call their name, they need to answer. If we're at the park and I say, Leo, he knows he needs to answer. And sometimes he may not hear, and I may need to call his name like 1 or 2 more times. But as long as when he hears his name, he answers, I know that he's fine. If he does not answer, then we're leaving the park because he's not being safe, and we can't stay at the park if he's not safe. So we kind of frame it at a very young age. We taught him that when we call you or when we tell you you need to come to us, you need to do that. And that was hard. That was a really hard thing to get him to do. It took time, but it was worth it.
1: Yeah, and that's important to understand parenting. It's not simple. It takes something that takes practice and consistency. But sometimes it can be fun. I'll always remember when Mark and Melissa Riccobono's daughter Ariana was younger, one of the little call and response they had for her to make sure she was okay, they would just say, Ariana, and she'd just reply, I'm right here. So it was really cute to see that back and forth as she was growing older.
2: Coming up with little games or strategies just to make it fun, and it's not a disciplinary matter, or it's not a restriction. It's just a way that everyone knows where everyone is, and that's safe and fun.
1: Mm-hmm.
2: And, you know, in our next clip, Eddie Bell, you know, he talks just about the importance of just checking in. And this isn't a blindness technique. This is a technique that every parent and their child can use.
7: And I think as they got older and as they started going to the beach and stuff, one of the things my wife really taught them was check in. You know, if we're at a kid's birthday party and all the kids are running around and going up the jumpies and the slides and all that, you know, every 10 minutes or so, come and, you know, just let me know you're okay. Let me know you're not hurt. So, you know, if it's been 20 minutes and you haven't heard from your kid, then you better go looking for them and find out, make sure they're okay. So it was really cute because when they were little, you know, they understood that, and so they'd be running and jumping, playing around, and they would just come run over and like slap their hands on our thighs, like I'm here, and then they'd run off again, you know. But it was just that checking in with each other, kind of let them know they were there.
2: Anil, I remember one day we were at the pool and my kids were 8, 6, and 4. And we were outside playing, and my wife, that was the deal. Just come in and check in with us every few minutes so we know where you are. And so David was 8 years old, and he didn't come around for 25 minutes or so. And I started getting a little nervous, and then finally he came over, and I said, David, I said, you know, you were supposed to come over a little sooner. He said, Dad, I was very busy playing. So playing is busy work. And
1: he growed up just like me.
2: Right?
1: That's your son being you, David.
2: Oh, goodness.
1: Very busy.
2: Very busy.
1: Good. And, you know, so far we've talked about having environments where your kids are out there and you're out there with them. But one of the scariest things I remember is when I started letting my son go to play over his friend's house without my supervision. So leaving that door and having that door closed is just an anxiety that I can still feel even reflecting on it now. And Micah shares a little bit of her story about her kids going to play over someone else's house.
8: Right now, he's at a point where he can go to his friends' houses in the neighborhood. He's got a couple of friends, and we know where their houses are. We've walked those routes. You know, I know exactly where they are, so he's got some freedom to go there. He can, you know, ride his bike and say, hey, Mom, I'm going to be here, and I know where he's going to be or where he better be, or, you know, or there will be some consequences. So that's where we're at with him.
2: Consequences, right, Anil?
1: Absolutely. Absolutely. I love what she says. He better be there.
2: He better be. Sometimes some of the parents really made me scared. Yes, I'll sit up straight, and you better be where you're supposed to be.
1: Yeah. The extension of that, though, okay, it's one thing going over to a friend's house, and I remember that, and I would always have Amari to call once he got there to make sure he made it okay and to call me when he was getting ready to leave and come back to monitor them. But once your children get to the age of driving, that's a whole different space.
2: Oh, it is. I remember telling my son that, you remember speed thrills and kills, right? And then Adele Moville, he talks about, you know, when his son was just learning to drive and maybe wasn't being truthful with dad.
10: My kids really realized that sometimes they could get away with a lot of things with me. For instance, our son was learning to drive, and that was a challenge in itself because he was 15, 16, and, you know, I thought, oh, that's a blessing that he can drive, because where we were, there was no transportation, no public transportation. Well, it was also, along with the blessing, it was also a challenge. Because sometimes he would say, I need to go do something, and he'd end up going further than he was supposed to.
2: Mm-hmm.
10: One morning, I remember I was getting ready to go to school, and I told my younger son, I said, tell me how many miles a truck has on it. Because my oldest son was going to stay home that day. I don't remember what was going on. So in the evening, we come back, and I checked the mileage on it. And I said, Adrian, where did you go today? Oh, nowhere. I said, well, how about did you move the truck? Well, he says, I did drive it around the tree a little bit, around the driveway here, practicing. And I said, 15 miles worth?
11: It's a lot of circles.
10: Yeah, a lot of circles. And he said, well, Dad, I really went, and he told me where he had been then.
2: Try to pull a fast one on dear old dad.
1: You got to love it, though. You know, the kids are going to test the boundaries. You have to be a smart parent. You can't just be sitting there like a bump on a log. Those kids, man, I love it.
2: You know, but Delmo, he must have been a Ronald Reagan fan. He was a trust but verify.
1: There you go.
2: He trusted his son, but he verified.
1: Yeah, and I hope that the younger brother didn't get outed. I hope the older brother didn't find out that it was a co-conspirator.
2: Some retaliation.
1: Yeah, exactly.
2: It'd be a bad scene.
1: But you know, that's you have to be a smart parent. Some parents strive for other solutions to keep up with their kids, whether they're reasonable or unreasonable, we'll let you decide. Here's Hilda talking about a suggestion that her husband was trying to put into place.
12: The key is the communication between the parent and the child. I guess the child needs to always get used to reporting to the parent where they're at. Obviously, we try to help ourselves by putting bills on the child. And my husband is very high-tech, so he's looking for a device that might have some GPS location on her, but I told him not to spend so much money on that right now because she's going to throw it somewhere. So I use more low-tech items like the bells or just communicating with her.
1: Yeah, and again, the key of that communication, and I think that getting the kids to understand why you're doing it is probably the most important strategy to use, because once they understand it, then it's not a matter of them being rebellious. They're doing it because they recognize that it's to their benefit and for their safety.
2: And Lisa Maria Martinez, I think, does a real good job of explaining that to us.
6: From day one, with all three of my children, whether they understand it or not, I always tell my kids that safety is important. With my oldest kid, he was an extremely articulate, bright child and understood quite a lot very young. And I started telling him, hey, Eric, you know, mommy puts these bells on your ankles so I can hear you when you're walking around. And from day one, whenever we go out and about, whether it's with mom who can't see or dad who can see or anybody else, if someone says, hey, Eric, where are you? He needs to respond. And that's the rule for all three of our children. And if they don't respond, the consequence is, for instance, if we're at the park, we go home. And for the most part, the kids understand how very important it is to let mom or any adult know that, you know, where they are. And for me, and my partner who can see, I didn't want the children to treat me differently or act differently with mom because she's blind. So it's the rule with any adult, you know, you say, here I am, whenever someone calls your name. And even our baby girl, who's two, is getting pretty good at you know, making a noise when you call out her name. So we just really stress communication and consequences, and we just stress the safety of it with our kids.
1: There you go. Communication, consequences, and safety. Three important factors not related to blindness, and the skills that are used, the tools that are used to make this happen are not specifically non-visual. They're just really just core to being a parent.
2: Anil, and, you know, our kids are a little older than Lisa Maria's kids or Hilda's children, but communication, it really is the key. And my wife, who is just an amazing mom, she would say to this day to our son who is 20 and to our daughter who is 18 and to our other daughter who's 15, no matter where you are, no matter what the situation is, no matter what's going on, you could call me. You could call me and let me know what's going on. And Anil, I think Adelmo just does an amazing job of just sharing a key, you know, parent philosophy that I think you'll really enjoy.
10: I believe that communications, Dave, with your children is so important, and being open and being able to talk about situations. When a child does something wrong, you know, that you can explain to them why that behavior was inappropriate to the point where they can feel comfortable that they can come back to you if they do something wrong.
1: Very well said. I think that we as parents need to make sure that to the best of our ability, we create a relationship with our children that allow them to communicate with us, not only the good things and not only in those responsive times that we've discussed through this episode, but in those times when they have potentially done something wrong. If we don't create an environment where they're comfortable enough to reach out to us when they've done something wrong, we can't teach them how to do it right. I think this episode, more so than any of the others we've done so far, really speak to the core of what we say around being a blind parent. It's really primarily about being a parent. And all of the the worries that we face and the tools we use to make sure that the kids are safe in whatever environment they're operating in, and that they grow up to be responsible adults. It's really just core. Now, we do have some special ways that we may handle some different tasks, some different skills or tools that we use, but essentially it still stems from that core desire, well, commitment of love to your kids, and that core desire to be the best parent that we can be.
2: Helping them recognize that they can come to us and to respond to us and to be respectful to us and other adults who call on them. So it's really, being a blind parent is just being a parent and learning the skills and strategies and techniques. And I think that our guest today just did a great job of reinforcing that blind parents can really be successful in tracking their sons and daughters everywhere they go.
11: 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This has been the Blind Parents Connection, supported by the Gibney Foundation and brought to you by the National Federation of the Blind.
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14: Our first presentation is one that I think you'll find very important. Even as we work to create built-in accessibility in the area of technology, we must recognize that there is a tremendous amount of expertise and value that comes in the access technology industry. And this morning we're starting off talking about what I dare to say is really one of the most significant and important tools that blind people use in accessing information that truly allows us to compete on terms of equality and work and other settings. It's been about 5 years since we've had this company represented here on stage with a presentation, so it's a good opportunity to catch up. This company plays a very important role in providing access to information, and I would say its most important product in that regard has been JAWS for Windows. One of the important values, I think, that has been built into this product is that it's shaped and informed and directed by blind people. This morning we have Ryan Jones with us, who has been with the company for 17 years, but has worked in the access technology industry and as a trainer for even longer than that. You have probably gotten to know him at the booth or other places. The second gentleman is Glenn Gordon, and although you should know him, you probably know him better through the work he's put in to the JAWS for Windows product, because a lot of the work and design and thought that's been put into it has come from him. Since it is the 30th anniversary of JAWS, it's a number I like, since it's also my 30th convention, and you may have noticed they were distributing lapel pins that had a certain distinctive shape to them. I did know the shape because I did install JAWS that way in the beginning. So it's a real pleasure to invite to the podium from Vispero, Ryan Jones and Glenn Gordon.

0: Hi, good morning. My name is Glenn Gordon. And I'm not saying that I'm old, but two factors that might conflict with that determination. One is I started working on Jaws before many of you were born. And number two, I have no idea of what that song was. So we will proceed. I'm going to talk for the first portion of the session and then reflect a little bit about where we've been, how we got there, especially some of the early years of Jaws. And then I'll turn it over to Ryan Jones, who's our Vice President of Software, and he'll talk about exciting things that are coming up in the future of Jaws and screen reading in general. It's great to be here with so many Federationists, people who helped make Jaws be the product that it is, both from using it and from giving us valuable feedback. I've done this for 31 years. I started in 1994, and I've learned a bunch of stuff, some of it more painfully than others, and I'm going to share some of those thoughts with you in the next few minutes, and woven into that will be some of the history of Jaws. I was really lucky. About 10 years before I started working on Jaws, I discovered that I was passionate about something. Well, I discovered I was passionate about something when I was 7, but that was radio broadcasting, and I decided early on that that probably was not the best way to make a living. So years later, I discovered that I was really passionate about software development. And if I can offer you one big piece of advice, find something that you're passionate about and pursue it. Even if it's not, quote, the best way for you to make a living, if you're really passionate about it and you want to do that thing, regardless of whether or not you're being paid, you're going to get good at it and you're going to be successful at it. That's my experience, at least. And once you're passionate about something, get to know people working in your field. If only to call and ask them, can we have a conversation? I'm interested in this field. What can you share? If I had not gotten to know Ted in 1986, when I got a Total Talk PC from Maryland Computing Services, Ted was the tech support training guy. If I had not gotten to know him, and if he had not been so generous in sharing his time with me, I would never be working on Jaws. I was the wrong guy. I knew nothing about screen reading. I was not well connected with the blindness community, even though I'm totally blind. But because I got to know Ted, we formed a friendship, we formed trust, and I did some side projects for him that allowed him to determine that maybe I would be a reasonable person to take a gamble on when it came to working on Jaws for Windows. But whatever you pursue, there are going to be challenges. Things are not going to come easy. And the other thing that I learned, first, from interacting with my instructors at school, where I had to balance advocating for what I needed and communicating to them that I didn't want it any easier than my sighted peers. And that's to learn to be resourceful. You don't need to have all the answers, but you need to figure out how you're going to get them. And don't make your problem totally somebody else's problem. There's an element of doing your research, figuring out what the options are, and then ultimately you may need to ask somebody else to help you. But if they see you're invested, they will become invested and really want to help too. They will see that you're interested in something and that you've done your homework. And I bring this up now because when I first started working on Jaws for Windows, there were no good Windows screen readers. And so the question was, how was I going to use Windows long enough to learn about it to help work on JAWS? And the answer was, I'm willing to share this now, I ordered a free time demo of Slimware Window Bridge, which was the first rather primitive window screen reader. I would use it for 15 minutes at a time because at that point I had to shut it down. There was an operating system called DOS that lots of blind people used. The operating system that we thought nothing could improve upon. Boy, were we wrong. And so I would use DOS to develop JAWS. I'd go into Windows to read the documentation I needed, go back to DOS, rinse, repeat. And that's how I began to bootstrap myself working on this. When something feels overwhelming, do two things. This has been what I've learned. Don't procrastinate, because the longer you procrastinate, the more overwhelming it's going to feel. And take small incremental steps to gain confidence. Even if they're tiny, I have found over and over again that you feel amazingly accomplished for making the smallest stride forward. And in terms of JAWS, I knew nothing about Microsoft Windows when I started working on it. Well, how's a guy who knows nothing about Windows going to work on Windows? Turns out, Ted had a sighted programmer named Chuck Opperman working for him. Chuck loved everything Microsoft. He worked on Windows. He got the shell of JAWS for Windows working before I even joined the company. The problem is it would only work for about 15 seconds. And it failed in really monumental ways. But because he had created that framework, I could make small changes and small fixes and fix his bugs one by one by one over the first 6 months. And that allowed me to do two things. I gained confidence and I learned about Windows. And had he not done this, there would have been no way for me to have moved forward as fast as I did. It was a great way to sort of build up skills and gain confidence. The next thing is that we all thrive when we're surrounded by people whose skill set complement those of our own. When Ted founded the company, he was a visionary. He absolutely was. But the other thing that he did is he put together a brain trust of four of us who each contributed in really different ways and whose skills didn't really overlap all that much. So Ted was the visionary. Eric Damry was a great salesperson. And even though he's sighted, completely embodied the blindness experience and was great at training. And we had Jerry Bowman, who's a former Honeywell HR executive. And he ran the company both from a personnel and a management standpoint. And with the four of us in those early days, and then expanding out to hundreds of other people throughout the years, we formed a company of blind people, largely for blind people entirely, and we continue to have people with overlapping and complementary skill sets. Turns out, by the way, that if you're developing a blindness product, having people who are blind working in the role of developers is a superpower. And I say that because if one of us who's also a user is a developer, we're going to be more likely to discover problems early on before anybody else sees it. We're not going to discover all of them, but we're going to discover a lot of them, and we're going to be able to fix them without going through a couple of other layers of reporting a bug. So that's one of the superpowers. The other one is, if you're blind, you're going to work and help design a product that other blind people have an increased chance of wanting to use and being able to use effectively. So we were really lucky because as we became more successful, more blind people were interested in working for us. And one of those is in this room for sure. There may be others that I'm overlooking. I'm speaking of the man from New Zealand. With that buffundo voice, the great Jonathan Mosen. He originally talked to us on Main Menu and other internet properties and ultimately came in to manage our PacMate product, helped us refine our Braille implementation. He did so many things contributing to the legacy of JAWS, and he, by all means, was not the only one, but all because we developed a product that people saw a future in and wanted to be part of. Luck and circumstance often play an important role, and I'll give you a few examples. There was something called dueling windows. 1996. At that time, there was no real active internet. If you were blind, you had to hear about things firsthand from your friends and relations. And dueling windows at the CSUN conference brought a lot of blindness companies together to demonstrate what we could do in Windows. We worked really hard to be well prepared for CSUN. We succeeded there. We were the winning entrant, and that really got people talking about JAWS. We discovered Eloquence. It was the first fully functional software synthesizer, which allowed us to drop the price of JAWS because you didn't need a hardware synthesizer. That was something else that I think at the time was really revolutionary. And there are more things I could talk about on this line, but I think given the time, I'll just move on and say that I fortunately felt compelled from the very beginning to make myself available to others. Even if, quote, it was not my job, if I could help someone, I wanted to be there. And I'll tell you one NFB-related story about that. Anil Lewis and I had a conversation back in 1996 or 1997. He was placing blind people in jobs. They needed a terminal emulator program to work. And he and I talked it through over an hour. That's something that was easy for me to do. I was delighted to do it. I moved on. I completely forgot about it. And he's reminded me of this story time and time again. And so we never quite know the impact that we can have on other people. And providing training and support has also been one of our superpowers. We could not have done it without offering full service, right? Not everybody is a computer mastermind, nor should you have to be. But you need people who you can reach out to, both for one-on-one and more generally to get training resources to become really good at software. And our best advertisers have always been all of you, people who have been loyal to JAWS. And thank you, by the way, for all of that. But even more important than your praise has been your criticism, has been your requesting features. That stuff matters much more than saying you like the product. Because without that kind of feedback, we won't continue to thrive to be our best. We won't think of some of the best ideas. It's that collaboration between you who use the product and those of us who are involved in making it that have really helped. I have loved the last 31 years. Even though I'm, quote, software fellow, I'm not put out to pasture. I still get to work on interesting things. And I could not be more delighted that the person who's heading up our software division of Vispero and Freedom Scientific more specifically. And leading us into the future is Ryan Jones. Here he is to talk about some of the things to look forward to in the not too distant future.
1: Thank you, Glenn, and thank you all for allowing us to be here. Don't tell Glenn, please, but in 1994 when he started, I was in middle school. But seriously, Glenn is one of the most intelligent people and one of the most humble people that I've ever known, and it's a great honor to work with him. He may not remember this, but he was one of the first people who interviewed me when I applied for an IT job at Freedom Scientific in 2005. He interviewed me. I interviewed with several people. I ended up getting a job doing training at the time, which I didn't realize that I loved training until I started doing it. But Glenn was one of the first people I met, and we probably, based on the song that Mark had for us, we would consider him Grandpa Shark, I think. But even though I may be his junior, I still have no idea what the song means either, so just be clear on that. But I'm Ryan Jones, Vice President of Software at Vispero. I've been in, as Mark said, in this field my entire career. I've been using JAWS since 1999, so 26 years. I live in Kentucky, in Lexington. Where's Kentucky at? There they are in the back. I met a young lady this morning from Lexington that's been coming to convention since the early 1960s, 93 years young, Jan. So that was a great honor to meet her this morning. Yes, it was amazing. Turns out she's practically my neighbor, and we didn't know it. So that was a great blessing this morning. You know, what I've come to realize, both as a user of these products and leading the team that builds our products, is that JAWS isn't just code or keystrokes. It's the tool that enables us to participate in school, apply for jobs, and interact with the digital world around us, and also to connect with our friends, family, and loved ones. It's a lifeline to independence. And over the past 30 years, JAWS has grown alongside of all of us as we've moved through different stages of our lives, from education to employment to retirement and all those things in between. JAWS has grown alongside many of us. And as we celebrate that legacy, I want to talk about where we're heading next and some of the things that we can look forward to, and how the future of JAWS is being built with the same principles that got us here. And these are some things that you heard Glenn speak about: listening to our users, solving real problems, and never settling for good enough. We're standing at the edge of a major shift in technology. I don't think that's any surprise to any of you, especially if you have listened to some of the other technology-related presentations this week. And as we all know, AI, or artificial intelligence, it's not just a buzzword anymore. It's actually changing how we interact with the world for blind users. This shift has enormous potential to break down barriers that we've all lived with for too long. Things like inaccessible graphics and images, disorganized web layouts and page structures, and the time and energy it takes to find that one piece of information in a sea of clutter. Has anybody experienced those problems before? Surely I'm not the only one. They're not minor inconveniences. The truth is, they're the kinds of friction that wear us down over time. And AI gives us a new way forward. But here's the thing. Tools only matter if they're built by those of us who need access to them. And at Vispero, we believe that AI should be used in ways that respect your autonomy and your privacy, amplify your productivity, and reflect your real-world experience. And that's why our approach to AI in JAWS is shaped by the people who use it. From engineering to support, training to QA, as Glenn said, many of us across this team are blind or low vision. There's not one department that I oversee that does not have multiple, if not entirely, made up of people who are blind or low vision. And I intend to keep it that way. And I intend to move that forward and then only increase the amount of blind and low vision people that work on my team, because I find that they're some of the best workers that I could ever dream to employ. They don't, and it's because they don't just design things. They actually rely on them. We all rely on them as we build them and test them and help shape the user experience from the inside out. Many of us know the phrase, nothing about us without us. And that's not just a slogan for our team. When blind people are involved at every level, the results are just better. The technology is stronger, and we all benefit. Now, we all remember, or we may remember, the acronym of JAWS, Job Access with Speech. So let's talk about the workplace for a moment. One of the most important places that JAWS shows up is at work. Whether you're a software developer, or a customer service agent, a teacher, or an entrepreneur, whatever it is that you do, accessibility at work isn't just about fairness. It's about being able to do your job with the same speed, accuracy, and confidence as your peers. We've all heard the phrase, accommodations are about, quote, leveling the playing field. But what we are really aiming for in JAWS, what we actually believe in, is making blind professionals not just equal participants, but dominators in your jobs, in your careers. We designed JAWS not just to, quote, get the job done, but to do it efficiently. And this is really about productivity, and productivity equals power. We know that when technology slows you down, it impacts how you're perceived by your employer, your coworkers, and even yourself. That's why we focus on reducing steps, eliminating guesswork, and helping JAWS users move at the speed of thought instead of at the speed of remembering things. AI makes this more possible than ever before. If AI can summarize what's on a web page or answer your question in 3 seconds instead of 30, that's time saved, that's mental load reduced, and that's energy you can put towards actually doing your job and not just figuring out how to use your computer and your screen reader. And as Glenn said, of course, none of this actually works without your feedback. That's why we recently launched in March the Insert J Club. Any members out there? Insert J Club? Good, there's still plenty of room. This is a new initiative to connect with more of you, our users, our testers, and our community of experts. It's a space where you can learn more about what we're working on in our products, tell us what's working, and more importantly, tell us what's not working for you, and help shape the direction of future updates to our products. We don't want to guess at what you need. We want to hear it. Because the people who use JAWS, Zoom Text, and Fusion every day are the people who should be steering where it goes next. So if you haven't joined yet, I encourage you to sign up. Go to freedomscientific.com/insertjclub, and you'll be hearing from us about opportunities in the future to shape the direction of where we're going. Now, let's focus our last attention around some AI advancements upcoming. This mindset of co-creation or building with you and not just for you has already shaped many of the tools that you use today. Tools like Picture Smart AI. Any users out there? Excellent. Which can describe everything from family photos to complex charts and diagrams. I will say that this personally has revolutionized my ability to do my work. Or FS Companion. Any FS Companion users so far? Excellent. FS Companion provides step-by-step keyboard instructions in response to natural language questions on how to do things with JAWS, Zoom Text, or Fusion, and the applications you frequently use, like Microsoft Office products. And now we're taking this a step further. Very soon, JAWS will be able to summarize the content and layout of a web page, That means no more guessing about what's on the page, no more digging through headings just to get oriented of what's there. And even better, it will allow you to ask questions about what's on the page in plain language. Questions like, does this restaurant menu have vegetarian options? Summarize this article for me. Show me the text of the page without all the stupid advertisements and links that are all over the page. You can use that prompt, by the way. It will work if you say this word stupid in it. Because we've all felt the pain of this, haven't we? We've all felt the pain of trying to find something on a page that's cluttered with things that's in our way. JAWS will answer clearly, concisely, and quickly. And we're not stopping there. Coming in September, we'll also be releasing support for multi-line Braille displays. And you may have gotten a chance to see JAWS working with products like the Monarch here this week. We know this has been a long-standing request for those of you in our community. For those of you who will use multi-line Braille displays, you know this is a whole new paradigm for access to Braille. And I don't think I've ever seen so much excitement from our team that develops and tests Braille support as they've been working on multi-line Braille. This is all coming, and we're really excited for you to get your hands on it. So let me show you where this is all headed. You're about to see a short video demonstrating JAWS summarizing and describing and interacting with two live web pages. The restaurant page of the Marriott Hotel, where we are now, in New Orleans, and a Wikipedia article about the Marriott Hotel. So let's go ahead and play that video now.
2: We've all faced challenges when navigating web pages. Extra links, buttons, advertisements, pop-ups, page refreshes. They all get in the way sometimes of finding that one piece of information that you're looking for. Coming in the fall of 2025, FS Companion will now be able to describe and summarize web pages, bringing useful information right to your fingertips so you can find exactly what you're looking for. Better understand the layout of a web page and even get personalized tips on how to navigate the page. Let's try it out. I'm on the Marriott's food and dining page here at NFB 2025.
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2: Let's have FS Companion give me a summary of the page.
3: Creating page summary. Page summary 1. The page is structured with a top navigation bar that includes links to different sections like overview, gallery, accommodations, dining, and more. There is a main content area focused on dining options at the New Orleans Marriott, featuring various restaurants and their details.
2: Not only can we have it give us the summary and structure of the page, we can also ask questions. Give me a summary of the food options.
3: Enter. Give me a summary of the food options. Here are the dining options at the New Orleans Marriott, : list of 5 items. 1. 55 Fahrenheit. 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
3: Creating page summary. Page summary 1. The page provides information about the New Orleans Marriott, a 42-story hotel located in the Central Business District of New Orleans, Louisiana.
2: All right, let's check it out and ask a few questions.
3: Type your question here, edit, enter.
2: What are some key facts about the hotel?
3: Enter. What are some key facts about the hotel? Here are some key facts about the New Orleans Marriott, bullet, location, 555 Canal Street, Central Business District, New Orleans, Louisiana, United States, floors, 42 stories, completion, built in 1972, architect.
2: Thanks, FS Companion. Coming in the fall of 2025, web page summaries and questions with FS Companion, brought to you by JAWS.
1: All right. What you saw isn't just an experiment. It's real. It's working, and it's on the way. But, thank you. Even the most productive features only matter if you know how to use them. And that brings me to something I'm also really excited to announce. Starting in August, we're going to be launching a new training series focused on helping you take advantage of AI tools, not just inside of JAWS, but across the board. That includes ChatGPT,

0: make them work for you. So as we close, where does that leave us? It leaves us energized. It leaves us grateful for the journey that you've shared with us so far. And it leaves us with a clear sense of purpose for the next 30 years of JAWS, which we will use the same convictions that we've always used, that technology should adapt to you, not the other way around, and that blind people will be involved in every stage of the process, from idea to design to support to leadership. We will build better things. Thank you for your trust. Thank you for your leadership, your advocacy, your support, and your partnership. The road ahead is bright. We are happy to walk with you, and we look forward to the next 30 years. Thank you.
1: Great job, Ryan. Well done.
0: Thank you.
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4: Federation Philosophy and Reproductive Rights by Justin Salisbury. A photo appears on the page, the caption, Justin Salisbury. From the editor, Justin is a frequent contributor who works valiantly to think aloud with his Federation colleagues. He has points of view that some will endorse and some will reject. As much as he believes in his decisions, most of his writing is aimed at addressing issues of blindness rather than trying to change the minds of others who disagree with him. I like the fact that he is up for a good discussion on almost any topic, but I also appreciate the fact that he believes the Federation has room for many diverse points of view, and the only issue on which we dare not to be divided is equality of opportunity for blind people. Here is what he has to say about the controversial subject of reproductive rights and issues we should consider as Federationists. We often encounter situations where we need to apply our personal philosophy on life to a given situation. This is true for our specific philosophies about blindness, though I believe that it is impossible for any individual to separate a philosophy about blindness from his or her broader worldview. Because I do a lot of advocacy on disability rights, I have built a broad network full of advocates who have taken an interest in some of the work I have done. I regularly enter into conversations about reproductive rights, and some disability rights advocates are confused about how these topics interact with each other. We often say that everyone is an individual and is entitled to his or her beliefs. This is true. I have also observed the value of collective action, and I trust the National Federation of the Blind, as the oldest and largest organization of blind people, to elevate the voices of leaders who can communicate its philosophy effectively. My experience is that the first thing that comes to mind when people hear reproductive rights is abortion. I will say straight off that I do not believe that our organizational philosophy implies that abortion should or should not be legal. As we strive to become more diverse and inclusive, we seem to struggle to figure out whose needs take priority. Depending on your political orientation, you may articulate the two major sides on reproductive rights as pro-choice versus anti-choice, or pro-life versus pro-choice. Should we prioritize the needs of the women who wish to be able to choose what happens with their own bodies, or the needs of those people who wish to live in a society where nobody is allowed to participate in an abortion? Many people have conditional belief systems on the topic, such as thinking that abortion is acceptable when the conception occurred under certain conditions. I have strong opinions on the topic, but I am not here to talk about them right now. I do not believe that our organizational philosophy says anything about the broad nature of reproductive rights, but it can be used to articulate how and if blindness should be a factor in reproductive rights. I think the key in dividing up the topics for discussion is not a matter of separating different kinds of reproductive rights, but that the discussion should instead be framed based on the kinds of blindness-related themes that come up in reproductive rights. In my view and current understanding, these themes are 1. Having equal access to reproductive health care, and 2. Being influenced to make a reproductive decision because of societal attitudes about blindness. Even these two categories can overlap. When it comes to accessing any kind of health care, blind people face a number of barriers. We are often asked to complete printed forms, and this requires us to work with a reader and scribe, thus divulging our personal medical information to everyone who can hear us. Maybe we have to use an online healthcare billing system or patient care management portal, which can also create access barriers. We also need to be able to research our options, which creates a further

0: further divide when some of the channels through which sighted people can research their options are not accessible to us. If the healthcare that we want, need, or prefer is located in a place that is difficult for us to reach given our transportation options, this creates another barrier. These access barriers can all apply to blind women seeking reproductive healthcare. Additionally, the cost of healthcare makes it harder for people to access it, which also applies to blind women, a group earning less on average than blind men, sighted women, and sighted men. For some types of healthcare, access barriers to information in the process are only available visually. Consider the example of pregnancy tests. As far as I know, there is no non-visual option for reading a pregnancy test. Thus, a blind woman has to ask a sighted person to read her pregnancy test. I will never have to experience this personally, but many women have told me that it can be a deeply emotional experience to take a pregnancy test and find out if they are pregnant. Sighted women have the opportunity to have that moment privately and to be the first human being to know if they are pregnant. Blind women are denied that opportunity. From what I hear, blind women do not generally want to count on their mostly accurate color identifiers to read the color of the test. If vision were a mythical fifth sense that humans never had, we would likely have developed a pregnancy test that could be read through one of our other senses. I am not aware of any that have been developed to date, but maybe the scientists and engineers who want to invent things for blind people will take a crack at this one, perhaps in a way that bypasses the color identification process altogether. Blindness should not prevent someone from having the same access to reproductive healthcare that would be available to their sighted counterpart. If sighted women can access the online healthcare information system, blind women should have equal access. If sighted patients can fill out the paperwork privately, blind patients should be able to do the same. For affordability, I am not sure that we should offer a disability discount, but there are funding mechanisms to help low-income patients receive care, and they are disproportionately used by blind patients. Thus, we may have an incentive to support those funding mechanisms because of their disproportionate impact on our community. Any access barrier related to blindness should be toppled. Societal attitudes about blindness can interfere in reproductive rights in many ways. We are working hard throughout the country to establish protections for blind patients to be able to raise children. We have over a dozen states that have passed different iterations of our model legislation, including Connecticut, Maryland, South Carolina, Georgia, Alabama, Tennessee, Illinois, Missouri, Nebraska, Colorado, Utah, Arizona, Nevada, and Hawaii. Blind parents and prospective parents have faced much discrimination in the process of trying to become parents or maintain custody of their existing children. I have heard many discriminatory points of view about reproductive rights for the blind. Some have said that we should sterilize blind people so that we do not risk spreading our blindness to the next generation. Others have said that providers should not give birth control to the blind because blind people should not or cannot engage in romantic encounters anyway. I have also heard that we should force blind women to either have abortions or give their children up for adoption because they cannot or should not be raising children. I have also heard people speculate that if a fetus is likely to be blind, the proper action is to seek an abortion so that the child will not have to live as a blind person. Yes, some proponents of prenatal genetic testing say that it is a good thing because then a couple can find out if their fetus is doomed to be disabled so that they can abort it, saving it the trouble of living the life of a blind person. Naturally, many blind people have spoken up loudly against using abortion to terminate a potentially blind fetus. This is a focal point of most of the opposition to a woman's right to choose from disability rights activists, as I understand it. There are many who believe that we would be better off dead than blind. In Hawaii, up until statehood in 1959, it was considered normal to kill disabled babies by drowning them in streams or by throwing them off cliffs. It was framed as a matter of human sacrifice. An old legend tells us that the cries that can be heard over cliffs in the evenings are those of the spirits of the sacrificed babies, but an alternative explanation is that these cries come from the birds' nests built into the sides of the cliffs. This should not be interpreted as any kind of snub at Hawaiian tradition, but I think it provides a clear example of a set of attitudes which has been quite oppressive to people with disabilities. I personally know many blind people who were born blind, and I can say with certainty that my life is better because they are in it. If they had been sacrificed, euthanized, aborted, or whatever someone would call it, I would not have been able to benefit from the positive contributions that they have brought into my life. Even though I have more complete personal views on reproductive rights, I do not claim the organizational philosophy of the National Federation of the Blind as support for most of them. I do believe, though, that our organizational philosophy can be applied to say that blindness should not be a factor in a person's reproductive rights. Access barriers related to blindness should be addressed, and attitudes about blindness should not influence reproductive decisions. No blind person should be told not to have children because they are blind. Nobody should be afraid to have a child for fear it will be taken away. Nobody should be afraid to have a blind child. If they should fear anything, it should be navigating these waters without the backing and the positive attitudes of the National Federation of the Blind. The Federation has created a world where blind people are continuing to approach first-class citizenship, and we all benefit individually as we continue to build it collectively.
1: Letting the world know that blindness is not the characteristic that holds us back. We're NFBRN, the National Federation of the Blind Radio Network.
2: Section 508 and the Blind, One More Battle in the Fight for Equality in the Workplace by Gary Wunder. There is a photo on the page, the caption, Susie Stanzel discussing Section 508 at the 2013 NFB of Missouri Convention. Like many other blind people of my generation, I grew up with a fascination for radio, before the days when satellites, fiber optics, and the internet made a call across the world as easy as a call across the street, people were fascinated by distance. The idea that we could listen to music while driving down the road without one single wire connecting us to a radio station some 20 miles distant gave the mind pause. We were amazed that at night a young lad could sneak a handheld radio under his covers and listen to stations it would take hours or even days to reach by car. In looking for faraway stations, I would sometimes come across familiar voices, late-night talk show hosts, popular disc jockeys, and occasionally a blind man with a very professional-sounding voice delivering a commercial about the National Federation of the Blind. It was inspiring to hear a pleasant and authoritative voice, and to know it came from a blind man, but equally impressive was his message heard again and again. We are blind, but we are just like you. That line was most certainly intended for the sighted, and I appreciated its being sent to the nation, but it also had a special place in my heart because it affirmed for me that I wasn't so very different from the people who made up the world where I hoped I would soon be taking my place. When we think about meaningful statements that sum up who blind people are and why we have organized for action, we are blind, but we are just like you, doesn't usually make the list of statements that encapsulate our philosophy. But to me, that statement has always been magical in its ability to communicate in a brief, clear, and memorable phrase what it is that brings us together and what we hope to help the rest of the world to understand. Being just like you says that we have the same needs, desires, and dreams as everyone else. We want to be loved, respected, and needed. We want to provide for ourselves and our families, give to our neighbors and our communities, and be seen first and foremost as human beings with talents and thoughts and emotions that together make us an asset in the world. To become what we want requires some effort on our part and some effort on the part of the society in which we live. We have to be willing to dream and to work to make our dreams come true. Society has to acknowledge that blindness presents some very concrete challenges, but that meeting them can help make blindness one of many characteristics rather than the most predominant. It can help in determining whether in America blindness will be a tragedy or an inconvenience that can be handled without much bother. One challenge facing blind people today is access to the technology used at home and in the workplace. Government and industry have been slow to acknowledge the technological challenges the blind are beginning to face as we perform the routine duties of keeping a house and cooking our meals. But as early as 1998, the federal government acknowledged the need for technology usable by the blind in places of employment by adopting Section 508 of the Rehabilitation Act. In a nutshell, the law says that anything built or purchased by the federal government must be accessible to people with disabilities, including the blind. The law covers everything from office computers to the copy machine, but the reality of federal compliance falls far short of the promises so eloquently proclaimed in the statutes of our land. Many of us have learned from bitter experience that the government continues to buy whatever it wants and assumes that some kind of adaptive technology will be created to work with whatever it purchases. The federal government buys most items only after an agency issues what is called a Request for Proposal, RFP. In theory, this document does not specify a brand or even a specific device, but outlines the need that the product or service must meet. An agency would not ask for a Hoover vacuum cleaner, but would specify that it needed a device capable of removing dirt, lint, and dust from surfaces. It would then specify wood, carpet, and tile, to name a few. Not all of the items the government wants and lists in an RFP carry equal weight. Some are requirements and are mandatory. Some are highly desirable, and others fall under lesser categories which indicate they would be nice to have, but not essential. A requirement for a vacuum cleaner might stipulate that any device purchased must remove 98% of the debris from a carpet and must hold that debris in a reusable canister for later disposal. Other features might be less rigid and reflect desirable characteristics, such as how much dust the device should remove from the air, how much the machine should weigh, how much noise it could make while in operation, and how far it could be moved from a power source and still be operational. I used to write these proposals for the University of Missouri, and you can see how carried away by abstraction one can get when using complicated language to avoid saying how long the power cord must be. When agencies receive responses to their request for proposal documents, a system for evaluation is employed to determine who will be the supplier or vendor. Failure to meet anything appearing under the requirements section is, in theory, removed from consideration. Then come the desirables, and each desirable is assigned a point value. Generally, accessibility is listed in this section, and its point value is often so low that purchases can be made even when the item sought is clearly not usable without vision. When accessibility is actually given a weight that means it might matter in a purchase, bidders may initially claim features they don't have in the hope that the agency has no intent to evaluate or way of assessing their statements. Alternatively, they may claim that their current product falls short of the specification in the RFP, but in their next release, the product they are selling will be fully compliant. This is my understanding of the way federal agencies procure inaccessible hardware and software. There are probably variations I'm not aware of or ones I've heard about but forgotten. It offends my optimistic point of view to admit that perhaps sometimes it is as simple as the government deciding beforehand what it wants and then just making the purchase, but this is a view all too often echoed by the Section 508 coordinators, one for each agency in the federal government. From discussions held on Section 508 listservs and other forums, it is clear that at best, coordinators are asked after the fact how to make a purchased item compliant. More commonly than they wish, they are asked how to make it minimally accessible. And all too frequently, they are asked to sign off on items they know are not at all usable, their endorsement intended to cover for higher-ups who want to say that the person responsible for assuring accessibility signed off on the acquisition. However the inaccessible technology finds its way into the federal government, the consequences for the blind person are consistently negative. At a minimum, blind employees must work harder to accomplish tasks that have been created to be performed visually, and at worst, the systems the blind are required to use won't work at all with any assistive technology existing today. Signing on to government systems can be as simple as entering one's user identification code and a password of one's choosing, or as complicated as allowing the machine to attempt a retinal scan to determine if one is authorized to access the system. Recording work activity may be as straightforward as completing a simple document containing the date, the hours worked, and the tasks accomplished, or as difficult as accessing a system that provides no auditory or braille response to presses of the tab key, arrow keys, or especially assigned screen reader keys created to extract information and to present it to a blind person. Sometimes buttons on a screen used to initiate functions are clearly labeled. Sometimes they appear without labels but can be identified by their position on the screen if one can tab or arrow to them. And sometimes they register not at all and are completely invisible to the blind person and the screen access program he or she is using. In today's work environment, it is common to get one's assignments by signing onto a system containing work lists, current projects, their due dates, and a place to record progress. These systems also provide for assigning parts of a project to other work teams, following their progress, and escalating critical problems to management. Before the days of the ever-present computer, meetings were scheduled by conversations in the coffee room, by walking from office to office to invite meeting participants, or by using the telephone to bring people from distant locations together. Now scheduling meetings is computerized and involves looking at the calendars of meeting participants and then requesting their presence at a time when all of them are available. When such systems make no provision for alerting a blind employee that he is adding a participant to a meeting who is already booked for the proposed time, the result is irritation by all involved because all of their calendars must be changed to accommodate the now rescheduled gathering. Though these auxiliary systems are likely not the ones used to do the real work one has been assigned, cumulatively, the inability to use them interferes substantially with the ability to do the essential functions of one's job, interrupts the flow of work in the office, and puts the blind employee in a position of having to ask for help in doing tasks that fellow employees consider routine. For the office worker, training is becoming an annual part of the performance appraisal. Almost everyone in government must take classes prior to each evaluation on sexual harassment, cultural diversity, and quality customer service. Training once accomplished by sending workers to seminars and short courses, or by bringing in outside experts, is now done through computer instruction. More often than not, this instruction is also inaccessible. Some systems are so inaccessible that they offer screens which appear to be blank to screen reading programs. Some programs allow signing in but do not allow sequential reading of training texts, and still others allow reading of the text but will not allow the trainee to take the exam or acknowledge with the push of a button that they have read the required material. Not only are computer workstations sometimes inaccessible, devices as seemingly simple as the telephone can offer functions that exclude the blind. Some phones in government offices use a flashing light or a special icon on their screens to indicate a waiting voicemail. The stutter dial tone commonly found on home voicemail systems is not incorporated into these business phones. The audible caller ID often found on the least expensive cordless telephones is similarly absent, and non-visual ways to program frequently called numbers to the many on-screen buttons that make up the business handset simply don't exist. Audible alerts signaling that the photocopier or printer is out of paper or needs ink or toner are also too often absent, and the question one must ask in these days, when even a birthday card can talk and sing, is why would we waste the potential of productive employees with disabilities when our technology clearly provides a way for them to thrive and make significant contributions to America's economy and her government? Reasonable accommodation may be made for the blind employee by having someone take on parts of the job he or she cannot do because of the shortcomings in purchased technology. This is called job restructuring. The concept is appealing in theory, but is quite difficult to implement in practice. Occasionally, a coworker will be asked to help a blind worker by filling out a printed timesheet, solving a visual captcha, or pressing a button that appears on a screen but is not detectable by a screen reader because the program displaying the button has not followed standard conventions for displaying this visual item. Occasionally, the blind employee can offer something of equal value to the helpful coworker by freely giving advice in his or her area of expertise, but the effectiveness of asking for this help and being able to offer similarly beneficial help depends on how often one encounters a task that requires vision and for which no other alternative technique is available. In the workplace, the experience of many blind people and those who work with them is that the brain power needed to do the job is abundantly present, the attitude to perform the job is clearly above average, and the gratitude for having the job often exceeds that of the coworker who believes, rightly or wrongly, that there are 100 other places she could use her talent if she tires of this job. But though brains, attitude, persistence, and flexibility are essential, they cannot compensate for equipment that fails to present needed information in Braille or audio. When no alternative techniques exist, and when the employer will not follow the law and expects that somehow the blind person will come up with another solution, discord, tension, and unhappiness are bound to occur on both sides. When work assignments are given, the blind worker's supervisor must take into account what part of the job to be done will require access to equipment the blind employee cannot use. The blind worker who is told about new and improved software that will help him and his colleagues do their jobs with less effort and greater efficiency, on the one hand is excited at the possibilities the new systems will bring, and on the other hand almost immediately wonders whether the features that sound so helpful and liberating will be accessible or will place yet another obstacle in his path. If her job is encumbered only slightly by the need to ask for help, and if she is well-liked, fellow employees and her supervisor may be glad to help and feel good about the kindness they have done. If the requests are frequent, the assignments that can be given are limited, and the time to complete them exceeds what is considered reasonable, those good feelings soon turn to resentment, and the consequences are felt by everyone, most especially the blind employee. Not only is Section 508 skirted, ignored, or relegated to relative insignificance by too many agencies in the federal government, but its effectiveness is hampered by one other factor. If discussions with superiors and their management fail to bring about accommodations that will let the blind employee be the productive worker he or she can be by virtue of God-given and cultivated talent, the only avenue open to him or her is to sue the employer for violations of federal law. Consider the stress caused by filing a lawsuit against people who have been your colleagues for years and trying to convince them that fighting for the right to do your job requires that you file a complaint or even sue them. Try sending this message while striving to keep uppermost in their minds that you are still, first and foremost, a team player who is dedicated to the goal of making your team, your office, and your department the best they can be. Consider the tension this creates between the blind worker, the supervisor, and the layers of management with whom he must work. People recognize that they may be defendants in a suit that will call them to testify, not only about any involvement they have had with this blind employee in the past, but on every action they take between the time the suit is filed and is settled. For many blind employees, the cost of testing the law and making it deliver what it was designed to provide in the way of equal treatment and workplace equality is just too much. The blind worker often decides to settle for lower evaluations, management settles for less productivity than it wants and deserves, and all parties consciously or unconsciously start thinking about the countdown clock ticking toward the time when early retirement or the choice to take disability is exercised. This is not what anyone envisioned with the passage of Section 508, and it certainly isn't the vision that the blind student had when she moved into the workaday world with visions of climbing the ladder of success. Occasionally, circumstance and character intersect, and someone who has given his or her best concludes that, for the law to mean anything, it must be enforced. This convergence is the subject of the article you are reading, and in future articles, the Braille Monitor will highlight federal workers who have given their best and tried to be team players, but who have reluctantly concluded that going along to get along doesn't solve the problems that stand between giving the most they can to their agencies and maximizing their productive capacity. Neither does going along to get along further the promise we have made to future generations, a central one being that they will find greater opportunities to thrive, live on their own, and have a better than equal chance of becoming a part of loving and enriching marriages, making enough money to support their children and sometimes their grandchildren, and being the role models on which others pattern their lives and judge their success. One federal employee seriously contemplating the filing of a complaint is Susie Stanzel, a blind information technology specialist employed by the Department of Agriculture, the sixth largest government agency in the country. She is not by nature a complainer. Her 39-year career with the USDA, complete with numerous promotions, raises, and awards, is a testament to her tenacious work ethic and whatever-it-takes attitude. Never has she been a 40-hour-a-week clock watcher. Instead, one of the more significant stresses in her life has focused on balancing being a wife and mother of three and working many weekends and holidays to meet department goals and honor her personal commitment to her co-workers, direct supervisors, and managers. It would not be an overstatement to say that she has regarded as false any prioritization between her work and her family, knowing that without her successful career, she could not have given to those she loves the resources to succeed and the example to follow that makes them what they are today. Susie has not encountered all of the technological barriers elaborated here, but her case is one of several the National Federation of the Blind may pursue in an effort to make the promises of Section 508 a reality for blind employees. As events proceed, the Braille Monitor will have much more to say about this case and others like it, in which blind employees find themselves confronting attitudes and technology that hinder them as much as help in attempting to fulfill the expectations of their employers and themselves as highly productive workers. Section 508 must make real in the federal workplace the promises it boldly proclaims as the law of the land. Current federal workers must benefit from its protection, and future employees must know that their education and training can reasonably be expected to lead to opportunities for success that only usable technology can ensure. Only one organization has the commitment, the technical expertise, and the legal know-how to make this happen. The National Federation of the Blind championed the rights of blind people long before the days of digital domination in the workplace, and no matter the technical or legal complexity, we will stand strong to see that the blind can work alongside the sighted and share in the opportunity of what it means to be a citizen of our great land.
1: 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NFBRN, the National Federation of the Blind Radio Network.
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4: 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A listener is experiencing a problem with the DoorDash app for iOS and VoiceOver. Are you? Smart glasses and hearing aids, the challenges in making all of that technology coexist. 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It's Jonathan Mosen bringing you episode 33 of Access On from the Jernigan Institute in Baltimore, Maryland, right ahead of our convention. But by the time that this podcast is published, we will be right into our national convention for 2025 in New Orleans, where if we're looking at all of this from a technology perspective, there's so much to see and enjoy and experience. I'm sure many people will have feedback to share. 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That's nfb.org/convention. And you can get up-to-date information there about what's going on. 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
5: 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Your discussion about Freedom Scientific was quite poignant for me, because I have let my upgrade possibility lapse. I had two upgrade possibilities based on my name. I had a home annual license, and I also had a pro license, a perpetual license, based on certain situations that I had. Now, I received an email. Even though my upgrade possibilities have lapsed and I chose not to upgrade because I had some financial reversals that I won't discuss here, and upgrading was not something that was a possibility because I had a source of income dry up. That being the case, I was sent an email from the friendly folks at The Sparrow. And they gave me an option to upgrade either my home annual license or the pro license. Well, I decided to upgrade my home annual license because the upgrade cost of doing the pro license was, it was not a possibility for me. So I was given a possibility of upgraded in the neighborhood of $104 roughly. And, $104.50. Don't forget the 50 cents now. But anyway, I opted to do that. And the people at Freedom Scientific couldn't have been nicer, as has always been the case for me. So I now have a new working JAWS license. And the neat thing is, I've heard about many things like Picture Smart doing certain things like that. They really offer a good possibility. I want to learn more about that. And using this way of upgrading made a lot more sense. And I'm a believer that if the more options you have, the more tools in the toolkit that you have, the better off you are. There are times when I like using NVDA. I can't say enough great things about those folks, but I also can't say enough great things about my dealings with Freedom Scientific. And of course, I always have Narrator, and that's a possibility as well.
4: Thank you for sharing your experiences, Stan. Appreciate that. Stephen Hudson is writing in, and he says, as for the subscription changes, I do have to wonder why people need to call customer service to find out if they qualify for the discounted home annual subscription. This just feels like an unnecessary barrier. The only reason it would make sense to me is if there were people buying it when they weren't in the United States, or perhaps people in the United States were buying it for people who weren't in the United States. I'm not sure what else might disqualify someone And that's also something that should be made clear on the product page or support pages. Whatever the case may be, whoever is in charge of these decisions dropped the ball when it comes to communication for sure, and I hope they handle things better in future.
6: Hello, Jonathan Mosen from Kenneth Sun in the state of Kentucky. One concern I have about this great big huge Jaws increase is any potential employer is going to look at this pricing structure. Well, the business license, let's say, $2,200, as far as I can tell from reading the e-store. Any potential employer that would give us a try will immediately turn us down because the price of that screen reader is just too prohibitive. We won't even get a chance. If all other obstacles are gotten out of the way, the potential employer says, well, we'd like to give you a try. We believe that you know what you're doing. How much is the price for your special software? It is $2,200, sir. Over $2,000. Well, I'm sorry, we can't afford that. And we can't afford it either because we don't have any income or very little. Another concern I have about the business license is, as far as I can tell, it was stated on that e-store that you can have three keys under that business license. So you can operate three computers with JAWS. But you can't be operating the computer simultaneously. You have to have a special network license for that. And they just kind of left out the possible pricing for extra licenses or appendages to the license for, you know, different levels of networking. There was two or three different levels of structure, you know, for adding on a, I don't know if it was, what was it, enterprise and a district and in a lower level networking for, I guess, home use. You had to have an extra additional license. So this has me concerned, has a lot of other people in the community concerned. So what do we do about it? We could come up with a petition to ask the Sparrow to reconsider their structure of licensing or the pricing structure or whatever. I do know that JAWS, you know, other programs work well together. There are programs that you just about have to have JAWS on your computer to even dream of accessing certain programs where other screen readers just won't work. So, business license is just seems to me now to be prohibitive, let alone the home license. And if you want to pay any subscriptions, you may as well go ahead and save up and get the perpetual licenses. Something just has to be done. I don't know what, but something just has to be done.
4: Thanks for your thoughts, Kenneth. I suppose the argument can be made that if there are now subscriptions available, which is becoming the standard for the software industry, that may lower the barrier to entry, particularly for small businesses, if $2,000 for a license really is prohibitive for them. Although I think that it would be possible to make the case that that is a reasonable accommodation when it's an investment in getting a good employee who will be equipped to do the job well. But the annual license may be a smoother way to cover those costs. Regarding the number of keys that you have access to in a perpetual license, I heard many, many presentations from Eric Damery over the years, and I remember he used to ask this question of an audience sometimes, how many computers can you have JAWS on? And a lot of people would say three, and at least in those days, Eric would say, no, you can have the license on as many computers as you want. What you do need to be able to prove, though, is that all those computers that you want the license on are yours and that only one is being used at a time. And that is also pretty standard practice, I think, to be fair, in the software industry. There are different tiers for individual licenses and also for network licenses. So with a network license, you'd expect that multiple people would be using that license at a given time, and the pricing reflects that. If you've got an individual license, then that's exactly who it's for, individuals. Certainly, I've been in a position where I might have had a home desktop, a home laptop, and a work laptop, and maybe another computer, I don't know. And Vispera has always been very good, in my experience, about making other activations available if they're necessary. Sometimes this happens too, unfortunately, if you're the kind of person who tinkers with things, and maybe you change a bit of hardware that just trips the activation and you need to reactivate. So it's a little frustrating to have to do that. But in my experience, Vispera has always been very good. And over time, they've actually got better about when that activation is required. It happens a lot less than it used to. So I don't think there has been anything significant that has changed in that regard in terms of the number of keys you get by default and what the expectations are, specifically that you will only use that on one device at a time. We did mention back in episode 31 that Freedom Scientific were due to publish a blog post on this subject. If you want to read the blog post, you can go to blog.freedomscientific.com, and it is there. You may need to scroll down a little by now. And to help you find it, the title of the blog post is How to Choose the Right JAWS, Zoom Text or Fusion Software Edition and License. Vispera mentioned the Access On account on Mastodon and pointed us to this post, so we appreciate that. And we in turn reposted it on the Access On Mastodon account so that our followers there knew that it was available. There have been some thoughtful comments from readers and customers, and if you follow us on Mastodon at accesson at nfb.social, you'll be able to find our reposting of that Vispero post and read some of the comments. But the feedback that we've got both on Mastodon and in other sources is that this blog post has really missed the mark in a couple of senses. First, it is very corporate and impersonal. What it doesn't acknowledge at all is the anxiety and the confusion that has come about as a result of Vispero suddenly pulling the JAWS annual home license option from the eStore without explanation, making people feel that the option had been taken away altogether. People have become used to using JAWS to get the job done. Going to another screen reader is a learning curve, and it may be that other screen readers don't quite meet the needs that that person has. And suddenly it felt like an option had been taken away, with a massive increase from roughly $100 to over $600 to get what they'd become used to. If you're connected to the blind community, you know that this caused considerable concern. We received a lot of feedback about this at the National Federation of the Blind. There's no acknowledgement from Vispero of that, nor is there any kind of apology. The second area where this blog post still misses the mark is that it doesn't in that post explain the qualifying criteria for the JAWS Home Annual License. It just tells people to call to find out if they qualify. There's a lack of transparency there, and if you're going to confront this issue, you may as well put in the blog post exactly who qualifies for the JAWS Home Annual License and under what circumstances. It is good, though, to see that Vispera has restored some information on the eStore that provides some greater clarity, and we welcome that.
7: Hi, Jonathan. It's Chris Nussbaum here from the Greater Carroll County chapter of the NFB of Maryland. I wanted to bring to your attention and ask about a bug I noticed today with the DoorDash app for iOS, and I wanted to ask about it and whether either you or other Access On listeners have noticed this bug. What I noticed this morning as I was ordering something was that I didn't have any problem adding the first item to my cart, but when I clicked on add more items to add more to my cart, VoiceOver completely froze and I wasn't able to do anything in the app. If I got out of the app, VoiceOver eventually came back and I was able to do something more with VoiceOver, but as soon as I double tapped on DoorDash again, it froze again. And none of the ordinary reset procedures worked. Turning VoiceOver off and back on again, or closing DoorDash in the app switcher, or even turning the phone completely off